view, focusing on the olfactory as much as possible, while also realizing that no matter what, I've been writing a projection onto the animal mind, and that the story would ultimately be about the human world. Writing from an animal perspective, as far away from the human as I could go, was a relief, to be eased of the burden of the political and social upheaval during that time. Interesting. So this dog is sort of based on a real thing, his real dog, Bartleby, and although it's completely made up and completely creative writing, in a sense, there's some basis in fact to it, at least as the way he interpreted Bartleby's movements and thoughts and faces. All right, so without too much further ado, let's get going. So I'm going to take a little break in the middle of the show again this time. Some of the feedback I'm getting about the show is it can get a little long if there's no break. So we're going to take a break at roughly 28 minutes, and then we'll do a second half after that. This story is a little bit shorter than some of the other ones we read, so we may have some time at the end to chat a little bit more about it. I have a habit of running myself out of time, but we'll see if we can do a little bit better this time. Okay, so here we go with David Means, Clementine Carmelita Dog. Read from the Best American Short Stories of 2021 on Marine Books, which is a sub of HarperCollins Publishers. A middle-aged dachshund with a short-haired, caramel-colored coat scurried along a path, nervously veering from one side to the other, stopping to lower her nose to the ground to catch traces of human footwear, a whiff of rubber or even fainter residue of shoe leather, smells that formed a vague pattern of hikers in the past. Some had probably walked through that part of the woods long ago. She lifted her nose and let it flare to catch the wind from the north, and in it she detected the familiar scent of river water after it had passed through trees and over a rock, a delightful and under other circumstances soothing smell that in the past had arrived to her in the house where her person, Norman, opened the windows. Just as an aside, David Means is known for writing really long sentences. That, what I just read, the opening paragraph, is only three sentences, one of which is only about 13 letters, words long. So the rest of it is two very long sentences. But, you know, you don't feel it. It sounds right. That's the art of writing. The wind was stirring the trees, mottling the sunlight, and she tweezed it apart to find his scent, or even her own scent, which she'd lost track of in her burst of freedom. But all she caught was a raccoon she knew and a whiff of bacon frying in some faraway kitchen. So she put her nose down and continued north again, following an even narrower path, invisible to the human eye, into thick weeds and brush, picking up burrs as she moved into the shadows of the cliff to her left until the ground became hard and rocky. Then she paused for a moment and lifted her head and twitched her ears to listen for a whistle or the sound of her own name, Clementine, in Norman's distinctive pitch. All she heard was the rustle of leaves and the call of birds. How had she gotten into this predicament, her belly low to the ground, lost in a forest? That morning, Norman had jiggled the leash over her head, a delightful sound, and asked her if she wanted to go for a walk, as if she needed to be asked, and looked down as she danced and wagged and rushed to the back door to scratch and bark. At the door, she had sniffed at the crack where the outside air slipped in, and as she had many times before, caught the smell that would never leave the house, the mix of patchouli and ginger that was Claire. She was still Claire's dog. In the scent was a memory of being lifted into arms and nuzzled and kissed, the waxy lipstick, and then other memories of being on the floor, rolling around, and then the stark, earthy smell that she noticed one day near Claire's armpit, a scent she knew
from an old friend, a lumbering gray furred beast who was often tied up outside the coffee shop in town. It was a smell of death. Claire got that smell sleeping up through her skin. It became stronger and appeared in other places until she began sleeping downstairs in the living room in a bed that moaned loudly when it moved. And there were days on that bed, sleeping in the sun at her feet or in her arms. And then, in the strange way of humans, she disappeared completely. So there's a kind of a sad note in this story, too, but you'll see as we go along. In a dog's life, he's only sad for a moment. When Claire was gone, Norman began to give off his own sad odor of metal and salt, and Clementine did everything she could to make him happy, grabbing his bald socks out of the laundry pile and tossing them in the air, rolling to expose her belly when he approached, leaning against him as he read on the couch until she began to carry her own grief. This morning, he'd dangled the leash, and while she was waiting at the back door, he'd gone to the kitchen and got a tool from a drawer, an oil and saltpeter thing that made a frightening sound. Clementine knew it, because once he had taken her along to shoot in upstate. Don't get me wrong, she knew it was a gun, but she didn't have a name for it. It was an object that had frightened her. The thing was zipped into his bag when he came to the door. He stood with his hand on the handle, and she waited while he looked at the kitchen for a few seconds. Minutes in dog time. And then she was pulling at the leash, feeling the fresh air and the sun and the morning dew as she guided him along the road, deep in routine, barely bothering with the roadside odors, to the entrance of the park. On the main path that morning, with the water to the right and the woods to the left, there had been the usual familiar dogs, some passing with their noses to the ground, snobbish dogs, others barking a greeting. Her own mode was to bark as if they were a threat. She was, after all, as she acknowledged in these moments, shorter than most dogs, while also wagging vigorously at the same time. There had been an old Irish setter, Franklin, who had passed her with a nod, and then a fellow dachshund named Bonnie, who had also passed without much of a greeting, and then, finally, Piper, an elderly, retired greyhound who had stopped to say hello, while his person and Norman spoke in subdued voices. She got the tone of sadness, picked up on it, and then, when the talking was over, Norman had pulled her away from Piper, and they continued up the path until they came upon a small, nameless, mixed-breed mutt who launched unprovoked into a crazy tail-chasing routine in the middle of the path, a dervish stirring up the dust in a way that made Clementine step away and pull on the leash, because it is a fact that there is just as much nonsense in the dog world as there is in the human world. Just for the sake of a writerly moment here, we're going to stop for a second. There's a little break in the writing that would be equivalent, maybe like a chapter break in a novel. And I want to go back and revisit the note I let on to you earlier about how this particular writer, David Means, is known for writing these very long sentences. I'm going to go back over that last section we just read. I'm going to read it to you again. And from where I start to where I end is all one sentence. His rhetoric, an English teacher might go freak out a little bit because of the length of the sentence. But as far as writing is concerned, it works. And that's the craft of being a writer. Well, anyway, here we go. There had been an old Irish setter, Franklin, who had passed her with a nod, and then a fellow dachshund named Bonnie, who had also passed without much of a greeting. Then finally Piper, an elderly retired greyhound who had stopped to say hello while his person and Norman spoke in subdued voices. She got the tone of sadness. She picked up on it. And then, when the talk was over, Norman had pulled her away from Piper, and they continued up the path until they came upon a small, nameless, mixed-breed mutt who launched unprovoked into a crazy tail-chasing routine in the middle of the path, a dervish stirring up the dust in a way that made Clementine step away and pull on the leash, because it is a fact
that there's just as much nonsense in the dog world as there is in the human world. Period. That's a long sentence, but it works. I mean, there's no place along the way where you'd say, oh, geez, you got to put a period there. You could break the sentences down, but it's one long continuous thought, and it's coming from a dog's brain. So that's the craft. It's what it means to be a writer and knowing what's right and what works for you in the story you're writing at the moment that you're writing it. It might not be standard, but if it works for the story, then that's where the art comes in. Okay, so continuing on now with Clementine Carmelita Dog. Sitting now on the rocky ground resting, she lifted her nose to the wind and caught the smell of a bear in a cloak of limestone dust from the quarry. And inside the same cloak was the raccoon she knew, the one that had rummaged around Norman's garbage cans. And then, of course, deer. They were everywhere. Lacking anything better to do, she put her nose down and began to follow deer traces along the rocks and into the grass. A single-file line of hooves that led to a grove of pines where they had scattered, broken in all directions. And at this spot, she cried softly and hunched down, feeling for the first time what might, in human terms, be called fear, but was manifest indistinctively as a riffle along her spine that ran through the same fibers that raised her hackles. And then, for a second, smelling pine sap, she closed her eyes and saw the basement workshop where she sometimes stood and watched Norman until one of his machines made a sound that hurt her ears and sent her scurrying up the stairs. Cold was falling, and her ears twitched at the memory of the sound of the saw blade. Norman was upstairs in his room, staring ahead and clicking plastic keys in front of a glowing screen while she lay on old towels in the sunlight, waiting for the clicking to stop, opening her eyes when it did and searching for a sign that might get up and get her, that he might get up and get her food. Sometimes his voice rose and fell while she sat at his feet and looked up attentively, raising her paws when he stopped. Since Claire had disappeared, he left the house in the morning, only to return at night, in the dark, to pour dry kibbles, that senseless food, into her dish and splash water into her drinking bowl. Behind his door, the television droned, and maybe on the way out of the house the next morning, he might reach down and ruffle her head and say, I'm sorry, girl. I'm not such great company these days. So as she opened her eyes, stood up, and began walking, these memories were like wind against her fur, telling her where she should be instead of where she was at that moment, moving north through the trees. The sun had disappeared behind the cliffs and dark shadows spread across the river, and the wind began to gust, bringing geese and scrubgrass, tundra and stone, wrapped in a shroud from beyond the Arctic Circle, an icy underscent that foretold the brutality of missing vegetation. It was a smell that got animals foraging and eating, and it made her belly tense. Here I should stress that dog memory is not at all like human memory, and that human memory, from a dog's point of view, would seem strange, clunky, unnatural, and deceptive. Dog memory isn't constructed along temporal lines, gridded out along a distorted timeline, but rather in an overlapping and, of course, deeply olfactory manner, like a fanned-out deck of cards, perhaps, except that the overlapping areas aren't hidden but are instead more intense, so that the quick flash of a squirrel in the corner of the yard, or the crisp sound of a bag of kibble being shaken, can overlap with the single recognizable bark of a schnauzer from a few blocks away on a moonlit night. In this account, as much as possible, dog has been translated into human, and like any such translation, the human version is a thin, feeble approximation of what transpired in Clementine's mind as she stood in the woods crying and hungry. Old sensations overlapping with new ones, the different sounds that Norman's steps made that morning, the odd sway of his gait, and the beautiful smell of a clump of onion grass,
her favorite thing in the world, as she deliriously sniffed and sneezed, storing the smell in the chambers of her nose for later examination, while Norman waited with his usual patience. That smell of onion grass was the last thing she could remember, again in that overlapping way, along with a small herd of deer who that morning had been a few yards away in the woods, giving off a funk, and the sudden freedom around her neck when Norman unharnessed her and took the leash, and she darted up into the woods, running past the place where the deer had been, and on the way, catching sight of the rabbit for the first time, chasing it while feeling herself inside a familiar dynamic that worked like this. He would let her go, and she'd feel the freedom around her neck, running, and then at some point he would call her name, or if that didn't work, whistle to bring her back. Each time, she'd bound and leap and tear up the hillside, and then when he called, she'd find herself between two states, the desire to keep going and the desire to return to Norman. And each time, she'd keep running until he called her name again or whistled. Then she'd retrace her own step to find her way back to him. It was true that since Claire had disappeared, the sound of his whistle had grown slack, lower in tone. But he always whistled, and when she returned, there was always a flash of joy at the reunion. Not long ago, he'd swept her into his arms and smothered her with his blessing, saying, "Good girl, good girl. What did you find up there?" Then, with great ceremony, he'd rolled her up into his arms, kissed her, plucked the burr from her coat, and carried her over the stones to the waterline, where he let her taste and smell an underworld she would never know. Eels, seagrass, fish, and even the moon. Yes, in the morning light, she'd caught sight of a cottontail flash of white in the trees, and then, giving chase, barked as she ran, followed it into the brush until she came to it in a clearing, brown with a white tail, ears straight up, frozen in place, offering a pure but confusing temptation. There they stood, the two of them. His big eyes stared into her big eyes. The rabbit darted sharply, and Clementine was running with the grass, thrashing her belly, and then, faster, with all four paws leaving the ground with each stretched-out bound. There was nothing like those bounds. Slowed down in dog time, it was a sublime joy. The haunches tightened, spreading out, and then coiling. She could feel the sensation. As the rabbit zigzagged at sharp angles and at some point dashed over a creek while she followed, leaping over the water to the other side where just as fast as it had appeared, the rabbit vanished, finding a cove or a warren hole in the rocks at the bottom of the palisade, leaving her with a wagging tail and a wet nose and lost for the first time in her life. Poor Clementine, she's lost. She ran away and didn't listen or didn't hear her name being called or the whistle, and she chased after this rabbit a little too far away from where Norman is, and now she's lost. Okay, let's keep going. Now she was alone in the dark, making a bed in the pine needles, circling a few times, and then lowering her nose on her paws, doing her best to stay awake while the cool air fell onto her back. Out of habit, she got up and circled again in place and then lay down, keeping her eyes open, twitching her eyebrows, closing them, and then opening them until she was in the room with Norman, who was at his desk working, clicking his keys. Claire was there, reaching down and digging her thumb into a sweet spot where the fur gave around her neck. Hearing a sound, she opened her eyes. There were patches of underworld moonlight, and through them, deer were moving quietly. The bear was still to the north in the wind, and a skunk was spreading like ink. In the car with Norman and Claire, her own face was at the open window, the wind lifting her ears,
and her nose was thrust into a fantastic blast of beach and salt marsh and milkweed chafe, while in the front seat they talked musically to each other.

0: arrived in morning light. It came from a stick against the forest floor. The man holding the stick was tall and lean with a small cap on his head. "Hey, good dog, good doggy. What are you doing out here? Are you lost?" The flat of his palm offered something like coconut, wheat flour, hemp, and as an undercent, the appealing smell of spicy meat. The man picked her up and gently carried her. "How long have you been up here? What's your name, girl?" Across the ridge of stones, through the woods, to a wider path under big trees, and then down over several large stones to the beach, where he smoked and poured some water into a cup and laughed as she lapped it up, twirling her tongue around in her mouth. In his hand was a piece of meat, spicy and sweet as she gulped it down, and then another, tossed lightly so that she could take it out of the air, not chewing it at all, swallowing it whole. That was all it took. One bit of spicy meat, and she reconfigured her relationship with the human. She felt this in her body, in her haunches, her tail, and the taste of the meat in the back of her throat. But again, it wasn't so simple. Again, this is only a translation, as close as one can get in human terms to her thinking at this moment. After the feeling of the cold water on her tongue and the taste of meat, one or two bits of meat aren't enough to establish a relationship. Yes, the moment the meat hit her mouth, a new dynamic was established between the unknown person and herself. But, to put it in human terms, there was simply the potential in the taste of meat for future tastes of meat. The human concept of trust had in no way entered into the dynamic yet, and she remained ready to snap at this strange man's hand, to growl, or even, if necessary, to growl and snap, and raised her hackles and make a run for it. Her human trust was careless and quick, often based on silly and canine terms, externals, full of the folly of human emotion. This is as good a place as any to note that through all of her adventures, from the early morning walk on the path to the long trek through the woods and the night in the pine needles, Clementine did not once hear the loud report of a gun. Of course, she wasn't anticipating the sound. Once the gun was in Norman's bag, it was gone from her mind, completely, naturally. It wasn't some kind of a Chekhovian device that would have to, at some point, go off. And as I had told you ahead of time, we're going to take a little break here at the halfway point, and we're just about there. So for the Chicago Lighthouse on Chris Radio, this is Joe Perkinger, volunteer reader. The show is called A Short Read. And we're going to take a little break here, and we'll come back in 2 minutes, and we'll read the second half of the short story by David Means.
1: Forget the Band-Aid. Put a maggot on that cut. This is Sandra Tsinglo with the lowdown on science saying, ooh. But yes, gross as it sounds, doctors have been healing wounds with maggots for ages. Healing? Really? But don't maggots eat dead flesh? Yes, and they do it very well. But in the process, they exude a soothing secretion that calms inflammation, allowing injured tissue to heal. So say researchers from Erasmus University in the Netherlands. They've looked into how maggot goo works. One theory was that the stuff is antibacterial, but studies haven't found that. Instead, the Dutch team thought maybe maggot goo works not by killing germs, but by suppressing our body's own inflammation. So they put maggot goo in blood samples from both healthy people and people who just had surgery. Inflammation central. In all cases, the goo-treated samples had far fewer inflammatory proteins than untreated samples. Nice. Maggot treatment has fallen out of fashion since antibiotics were discovered, but it's still useful in some cases. So look for them at a pharmacy near you, next to the leeches. Just kidding.
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3: 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What about jobs? 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
1: Okay, we're back. We're going to read the second half now of Clementine Carmelita Dog by David Means. I went back and listened a little bit, and I realized that my mic has been sort of acting up on me here. I'm sorry for the difference in the sound quality of the recording, but we'll do the best I can. We'll keep going from here. Okay, so where did we leave off? The man picked her up from the sand, brushed her paws clean, and said, "It's going to be okay. Where do you live?" and carried her to the main trail. The sway of his arms made her eyes close. When she opened them, they were on a road and the limestone dust was strong, and there was a near-at-hand bacon smell coming from a house. He put her down and let her clamber down a small cinder-block stairway and through a door and into his house. In a charged emotional state, Clementine poked around the strange room, sniffing the corners, eagerly reconnoitering a dusty, stuffed seal under a crib in a room upstairs, edible crumbs under a bed, a cinnamon candle near a side table, a long row of records, all the while missing the freedom she'd experienced in the wood, bounding through the trees, the harness gone, and beneath that, a feeling that Norman somewhere outside was still calling her name or whistling. All day she explored the house, pausing for naps in the afternoon sun and retracing the activities of previous dogs, a long-ago cat, and various persons. She found pill bugs and cobwebs. She hated cobwebs in the corners. And on a chair in the dining room, small plastic bags of something similar to skunk grass and spider flowers. Not exactly onion grass, but still worth close examination. That day, Clementine came to understand that the man's name was Steve. Later in the afternoon, a woman named Louisa arrived and spoke a different language. No words like sit or walk or good dog or hungry, to which she paid close attention, partly because Louisa had a smell similar to Claire's, gingery and floral with a faint, verdant, bready odor that Clementine felt this in her dog way, united them in a special way. There was also the way Louisa rubbed her neck, gently and then more firmly, using her thumb as she leaned down and said, "What should we call you?" And then went through many beautiful words until she settled on Carmelita. "Carmelita," she said, "Carmelita." Carmelita and Clementine, those aren't too far different from each other. I wonder if we all have names given us to our nature and it's up to the people around us to figure it out. And she came pretty close. Anyway, even in her excitement over her new home, Carmelita was experiencing a form of grief particular to her species. There are 57 varieties of dog grief, just as there are, from a dog's point of view, 110 distinct varieties of human grief, ranging from a vague gloom on a Sunday afternoon, for example, to the intense, peppery, lost father grief, to the grief she was smelling in this new house, which was a lost child, or lost pup type of grief, patches of which could be found in the kitchen, around the cabinets, near the sink, and all over the person named Louisa. It was on the toys upstairs, too, and as she sniffed around, she gathered pieces together and incorporated them into her own mood. Resting in the moonlight that night, on old blankets in the room with the stereo speakers, She kept her eyes open. An owl hooted outside. A faraway dog barked. A distant rumble sound, along with a high screeching sound, began and gradually grew into high-pitched screeching and clattering, a booming roar that was worse than thunder, and then it tapered off, pulled itself away into the distance, and disappeared. The light came on, and Steve rubbed her belly. "It's just a train, sweetie. You'll have to get used to those." And then in the dark again, she detected a mouse in the corner, erect on 2 feet, holding and nibbling on something. When she growled, it disappeared into the wall. The light came again, and Louisa rubbed her head and belly. Then it was dark again, and to soothe herself, she brought out from one of the chambers in her nose the smell of onion grass. Days passed, weeks passed. Carmelita settled into her new life. Some days, Louisa was in the house, moving around, sitting at the table with the smell of green stuff, dangling a bag of it in front of Carmelita's nose so she could sniff and open her mouth and gently clasp. She had learned not to bite down on those bags. One afternoon, Steve took her into the woods, along a small trail and through a fence to an open spot. She lay and watched as he dug with a shovel, cut down stalks, and stopped to smoke. She liked to snap at the rings he made, to thrust her nose into the smell that tangled up and brought the sudden overlap of memory. Claire, in her bed, smoking, and the strange smell of the cans under the workbench in Norman's workshop. In the evenings, they ate at the table in candlelight and talked about someone named Carmen. Each time the word appeared, the smell of grief would fill the room. The scent was all over the house in different variations. She even found it on the thing that Steve carried when he left the house in the morning, a leather satchel with a bouquet of iron and steel, clinking when he hefted it up. "So long, Carmelita. See you after work. Gotta go build something." An object always worth examining when he came back to the house because it carried an interesting array of distinct places and other humans. Sometimes they took her for a walk in the woods or down the road past the stone quarry to a park where children played and other dogs hung out. She became friendly with the dogs there, and they exchanged scents and greetings. Her favorite, Elfie, a bulldog with a playful disposition and a scratching issue, came to the house one evening, and they slept together in her bed side by side. He snorted and sneezed and coughed in his sleep. When he sneezed, his massive nose was beautiful. He emitted a cornucopia of aromas, mintweed, leathery, jerky Arctic vegetation, even a hint of caribou, essences he had drawn in from the north wind and stored for future examination. Winter came. Snow fell. The icy smell from the north became the smell outside. When Carmelita went out in the evening, her belly brushing the snow, she kept to the path and did her business quickly, stopping only for a moment to taste the air. Then she just dashed back to Steve in the doorway, the warmth of the house pouring around him into the cold blue. One night, there were cries from the bedroom upstairs. She got up, noting the mouse, and went and saw them naked together, wrapped in the familiar bloom of salt and somehow a fragrance like the river underworld. When they were finished, they brought her up onto the bed. There was a hint of spring in the air that night, and the next morning the wind shifted, and the ice smell from the north was replaced by southern smells. One day, faint forsythia and crocus. Another day, Spanish moss and dogwood. Magnolia, morning glories. And another, the addition of red buds, and of course, cypress. All these smells drifting in a mirepoix, no other human word will do, of red clay and turned rich farm soil that told the animal world that green was coming. When the weather was good, she would go out to the back deck, passing through the little door Steve had installed, and rest her chin on the wooden rail, looking out over the water. watching the birds in the sky as she turned the wind around in her nose. One morning, there was another presence in the house, a small thump in Louisa's belly, a movement. Carmelita put her head down and listened, hearing a white liquid fury along with the thump, while in her tongue, licking and licking Louisa's skin, tasted the salt of a new life. That night she awoke in the darkness, the moon gone, no moon at all, to the sound of a raccoon crying. Through the window over her bed, the strong southern wind slipstreamed, and she fell back asleep. She was free, chasing the rabbit. If you had been in the room, you'd have seen her paws twitching as she lay on her side, bounding through the soft grass inside the pursuit. The rabbit froze, ears straight and still, and offered its big, pooling eyes. They stood in the clearing for a moment, Carmelita on one side, the rabbit on the other. The air was clear and bright, and the sun was warm overhead. Then the rabbit spoke in the language of dog. The rabbit spoke of the sadness Carmelita sometimes felt, a long, stretched-out sense of displacement that would arrive suddenly amid the hubbub of the house, the leather satchel fragrance, the thumb in Louisa's skin, the heartbeat, and the memory of Claire. It spoke loudly of all the things that had gone into the past and all of the things that might, like a slice of meat, appear in the future. And then it dashed off to one side, heading toward a mountain, and with a bark, Carmelita did bark, giving a dreamy snap of her jaw, she was back in the chase, moving in gravity-free bounds over velvety grass until, with a start, she woke to darkness, staring around the room, a faint residual pre-dawn marking the windows, and once again, the mouth on its hind legs holding something as it gently nibbled. The end of spring came, and the air filled with a superabundance of local trees, grasses, flowers, and pollen. Some days the air was neither north nor south. A newborn was in the house, too, gurgling and twisting, crying at night. One afternoon the house was quiet. Carmelita went onto the deck to air and sun. At the railing, her chin on the wood, she examined the wind coming from the south, and as she sniffed, she caught and held Norman's smell. It was faint. In human terms, it was not a smell at all, a microscopic tumbleweed of his molecules, but it was there. She caught it and held it in her nose in one of the chambers and turned it over like a gemstone. That night, the rabbit did not pause at the end of the glade. Instead, the chase went on and on, weaving around until she woke up in the darkness, and to soothe herself, she sat up and examined the little bit of Norman's smell she had stored in her nose. Again, this is just a translation. There wasn't in any of this a concept of causality, and the smell of Norman in the air alone, mixed into a billion other smells, wasn't enough to make her dreams of escaping to the woods to trace her way back to her previous origin point. She was perfectly content in her life with Steve and Louisa and the baby. The walks in the woods, good food, lots of fresh meat, even on occasion the spicy meat. That tiny bundle of molecules that smelled like Norman was just something to ponder, to bring back out. Dawn was breaking, and she got up and went to the bedroom, clicking her long nails to listen to Steve and the baby. One night in August, she was chasing the rabbit again, a ball of white movement that pulled her along a stretch of the main path that she had traveled many times. As she ran, she passed familiar pea spots, picnic bench legs, trash cans, bushes. The rabbit didn't zig or zag, but was running in a straight line, undaunted, and because of this, she felt a kind of fury and eagerness that drove her across the wide parking lot, past cars and people, with the wide river glassy and quivering to the left of her vision. Everything, in a dreamlike way, pulled her into the vortex of her singular desire, nothing at all playful this time, so that she kept her head down and plunged ahead. Then she was up the hill, completely familiar, and along a stone path to the door of the house where the rabbit had stopped, and turned, twitching, standing still as if offering itself to her. In a single fluid motion, she clutched it in her rear paw, twisting hard, and then, when she had her chance, she got to the rabbit's neck, clamped down, and shook it until it stopped moving, and then shook it some more, taking great pleasure in its resistance to the motion of her neck. And then, as she was tasting the bloody meat, gamey and warm, there was a sound of Steve speaking, and she was on her blanket, which she had pawed all the way across the room. It was morning. He was in the doorway to the kitchen with a mug of coffee in his hand. "You must have been dreaming," he said. "Your little paws were moving." Did one dream foretell another? Was it possible that the dream indicated what was to come? Of course, she would never think of it that way because she wasn't bound by the logic of causality. The dream of the rabbit was as real as her waking state, so it overlapped with what happened one afternoon. A Saturday late in the summer when Steve took her for a long hike along the path. He never took her too far down the path because he didn't want to give her up. He had made a half-hearted attempt to locate her owner, asking around, looking at posts on the internet, until he was persuaded that no one in the area had reported a missing dachshund. But then one day, at the Stop and Shop on Mountain Road, on the community bulletin board, he saw her photo. But by the summer, the dog was part of the family, and it seemed important in some mystical way that she had appeared in the woods before Louisa became pregnant. Once again, it seems important to stress that Carmelita's world is composed of fibers of sensation caught like lint in a web of her neurons, a vivid collection of tastes, luminous visions, dreams, and even in her own ways, hopes and grief. Enter her nose, the enfolded sensors a million times more sensitive to odors than your own. Imagine what it was like for her to hold, even as a clump of molecules, the distinctive smell of Norman, along with everything she had ever encountered, arrayed like a nebulous swirl, spinning in a timeless location. On the path, she pulled on the leash, feeling big. It was a perfect day, with a breeze that carried not only the usual sense of the sea, but in the city, too. Streets and car exhaust and pretzel stands and oniony salsa and baking bread. At a turn in the path, the wind tunneled along the rock and narrowed, bringing together several streams. In this wind, she detected Norman's smell again, past the trace. Steve often let her loose for a few minutes at this spot where the trail was quiet and the trees were sparse. Like Norman, he called and whistled her back, but he didn't wait as long most of the time, and the dynamic was somehow different. As she ran up through the woods, not really chasing anything, although, of course, the rabbit dream was still fresh, she was surprised in a wide clearing by a rabbit in the grass ahead, eating clover, unaware of her presence. She drew closer, barked, and the rabbit froze and then dashed away, making a zigzag, leaping across a creek. With joy and fury, she ran, entering freedom. It was a smart old rabbit, larger than the one in the dream. It disappeared ahead while Carmelita kept running, skirting the creek, slowing down to nose the ground. It was here that she caught Norman's smell in the air again, stronger than before, a distinctive slice of odor coming through the woods. Not just Norman, but his house and yard, too. It came strongly in a clear-cut, redolent shape, so she ran toward it, tracking and triangulating as it appeared and then disappeared. A flash of brown dog through the grass and then the woods, her instincts making innumerable adjustments as she went over the rocks, the ground, through another grove of trees, pulling away from Steve, having passed beyond the familiar dynamic as the pull of the voice behind her was counteracted by the scent ahead. It was a matter of chance that Steve had been on the phone with Louisa, talking about the baby, about diapers or formula. On this day, the wind was just right, and Clementine was 50 or so yards behind a certain boundary line, not ignoring the sound of Steve's voice, distant but clear, calling her name, but overwhelmed by the scent ahead. Simply put, the smell of Norman prevailed over the sound of Steve. I wish I could make words be dog, get into her coat and paws and belly and ears as she ran, slowing down on the main trail, passing the picnic tables, the trash bins, catching now and then the familiar fragrance of home, but also, by this point, her own trace of scents on the asphalt where she had passed 100 times long ago. If I could make words be dog, then perhaps I could find the way to inhabit the true dynamic, to imagine a world defined not by notions of power or morality or memory or sentiment, but instead by pure instinct locked in her body, her little legs as she trotted up the hill along the wall, and then the wall disappeared, cut across manicured grass, past the sign to the park, another great spot to pee, then up the road, staying to the side as she had been taught, to the driveways, stopping there for a moment to sniff. Well, that's great, isn't it, the way he wrote that? It really does feel like you're in the dog's head, viewing the world from the way she sees it, running past these spots. This is kind of cool asides where it said she's running past the park, like, ooh, that's a good place to pee. But she keeps going. And the way he describes running past the wall, it's there, it's there, it's there, boom, it's not there anymore. She's in an opening where she can run through. This guy's really good, right? It's not just this story. I've read other stories by him, and he's really good. But I really like the way he wrote this one. But anyway, back to the story. Out on the back porch, Norman was at a table under a wide green umbrella working. Music was coming through the open door. His neck was stiff, and he had his hand up and was trying to work out a kink. He sighed and stood to stretch when he heard her bark. Once, a big bark from such a small dog. Then he had his arms out and was running, and she was running too, and her body squirming around her flapping tail until he was near, and then, with another yip, yip, yip, she was on her back with her belly up, bending this way and that, waiting for his hands, because that was all there was at that moment. His hands lifting her up, lifting until she was squirming and crying. She was pushing her face into his face, licking and licking as he spoke to her, saying, "Oh, girl, I missed you so much. I missed you. I let you go and started missing you the second you were gone. And when you were gone, I knew I had to go on." And there was a burst of something beyond the wind itself, beyond the taste of meat. And the two of them were inside reunion. Even in that moment, she was aware that his smell had changed, and she was still dancing on her paws as she went into the house to investigate, checking the floorboard beneath the sink, going from room to room, from one corner to the next. One day in the fall, keeping the leash tight, he took her back along the path to the spot where she had left him. It might have been that day or another day when she caught Steve's scent in the wind, the baby too, and then another time, Louisa's distinctive scent. In her dreams, the rabbit still appeared from time to time, and she ran and leapt and bounded between earth and sky, hovering in bliss and stillness that seemed beyond the animal kingdom. Often, at the end of a long dream chase, she met the rabbit, and they watched each other from their respective sides of the clearing, frozen inside the moment, speaking with their eyes of the tang of onion grass and the taste of spicy meat. And that is the end of our story, Clementine Carmelita Dog by David Means, read from the Best American Short Stories of 2021 off of Mariner Publishing, I should say. Well, for once, we have a few minutes left here at the end of the show. We can kind of talk a little bit. So you can see what I was talking about. First of all, it's much lighter, much more fun story than the ones we've been reading. So I thought it'd be a nice change of pace. That's why I picked it. But I also liked it because it really illustrates what I was talking about early on in the series of programs about what is it that makes a short story, a good short story, or even a great short story. And it comes down to any number of different aspects of the story that can make it stand out and be good. This particular case, he's writing from a point of view of this dog. And I think he does a great job of not only just the descriptions, that, like the one little one I talked about at the end there, where she's running through the grass and running past the wall and over the parking lot and up to a post where it goes through her mind, ooh, that's a good place to pee. You know, that kind of stuff is pretty funny and pretty descriptive and shows talent. But also by the way that he keeps to it, and then he shows the way the dog is thinking, if you want to call it that, in just in terms of sense, the olfactory sense, the senses that the animals use to identify the world around them, not so much the way that we do. And I think it's just an interesting exercise and a way to write about life in a way that's a little bit different and foreign from the way we normally do. And just one more observation on my part, the kind of the writing nerd that I am. It's interesting that it's not particularly that fantastic of a story. It's basically a story about a dog that runs away from home, gets found by somebody else, lives for a little with them, and then comes back. Not that stimulating of a story, but it's really a heartwarming story, interesting story, any different number of ways you want to look at it, that makes it a great story. And it comes from the craft, the skill, the talent of the author, who's an artist. It's like saying you paint a still life of a bowl of fruit on a table. What's so exciting about that? Well, it's because of this technique, the skill of the painter that makes it a great work of art. And it's the same in writing. It's the skill of David Means, his talent, that makes it such a story worthwhile to read by us here today, and by you too, if you want to read it, you know, for yourself, and some of his other works too, because he's prolific, as I read in the little thumbnail about him before we got started here. Well, we're out of time again. At least we had a chance today to speak a little bit about the story after we're done with it. But nevertheless, we're down to our last about 30 seconds, so I have to quickly sign off here. I don't have anything picked out yet for next week, but I'm sure we'll come up with something that's going to make you glad to listen. And, you know, if you want to give feedback, you know, go to the Chicago Lighthouse and give some feedback on the show. I hope it'll be positive. I hope you like it. And if you do, as I always say, tell somebody, and maybe we can increase our audience a little bit and bring a smile to the faces of some more people. So anyway, once again, for the Chicago Lighthouse on Chris Radio, this is a short read. I'm your host, Joe Perkins. I hope you like the show and that you'll come back again next week and listen again to another short story. Okay, good night, everyone.
2: Deborah Erickson, executive chef and founder of The Blind Kitchen, lost her sight midlife, which threatened her ability to safely prepare meals for loved ones. She was deeply saddened and pondered on food preparation strategies that depend on sight, including using sharp knives, hot ovens or stovetops, and doing that independently. How could she do that if she couldn't see? She didn't let that stop her. Despite being functionally blind, Deborah enrolled at McClaskey Culinary Institute at Clark College in Vancouver, Washington, elevating her cooking ability and focusing on achieving consistent results every time. 4 days after graduation, she was invited to become an instructor of meal preparation at her alma mater, the Oregon Commission for the Blind. During this time, she was inspired to find new ways to teach blind and vision-impaired people how to cook and started the Blind Kitchen, dedicated to offering tools and techniques that make cooking at home safe and enjoyable for blind and visually impaired home cooks. The Blind Kitchen offers helpful strategies, specialized knowledge, adaptive tools, and short instructional videos. You can find more about The Blind Kitchen at their website, theblindkitchen.org. 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
7: 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It is specifically designed for and directed to people with visual, physical, learning, language, or other disabilities and conditions that prevent them from reading printed materials.
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9: Welcome. This is Independent Living, and I'm your reader, Leslie, with the audio reading service at the Allen County Public Library in Fort Wayne, Indiana. Today I'll be reading from several health newsletters. The first one is from the Consumer Reports on Health, and that is copyright 2026 Consumer Reports. And this first section is the Healthcare Savvy section. It's titled Dizzy, How to Stop Vertigo. These techniques can help resolve it fast. Vertigo, or the sensation of spinning when you're not actually moving, affects up to 5% of adults each year, and it's especially common in older adults, increasing in prevalence with age. Feeling like you're moving or like the room is can be distressing, but usually it's not related to serious medical problems. Simple maneuvers by a doctor, a physical therapist, or even yourself can help with the most common cause of vertigo. Below, what you should know about this problem and how to relieve it. Why vertigo happens. A number of medical conditions can cause feelings of vertigo, including tumors, multiple sclerosis, and stroke. But the most common presentation is benign paroxysmal positional vertigo, or BPPV. Which happens when tiny particles in your ears are temporarily out of place. These particles, called otoconia, are calcium carbonate crystals in the inner ear, part of what's known as your vestibular system. They help with balance and body motion, but when they get knocked loose from their normal location, BPPV can be the result. Causes of that displacement include head trauma, rough head movements during mountain biking, for example, or lying in the same position for a long time, such as recovering after surgery or a dental procedure. Still, in the vast majority of cases, there's not a clear identifiable cause, says Evan Cumston, MD and assistant professor of otolaryngology at Indiana University School of Medicine in Indianapolis. BPPV occurs in spells that can last from seconds to minutes until you change position or the crystals settle, like flakes in a snow globe. Episodes are usually triggered by specific head movements that cause those tiny inner crystals to shift, most often when getting up from bed or looking up, says Susan Whitney, a professor of physical therapy at the University of Pittsburgh School of Medicine. Here are some steps to take ASAP. Don't ignore the dizziness and other symptoms. Left untreated, BPPV can increase the risk of falls. It's also a good idea to see a doctor so that you know what's causing your symptoms and exactly know how to treat them. If you have vertigo with numbness or changes in cognition, coordination, hearing, or vision, call 911 or go to an emergency room. Otherwise, call your doctor for an appointment. With symptoms, it's not safe to drive, so be sure you get a ride there. Your primary care provider might diagnose and treat you, or they might refer you to an ear, nose, and throat doctor, or a vestibular physical therapist. Once more serious causes of vertigo are ruled out, your provider will try to find where the crystals are by watching you move in ways that trigger the spinning sensation. Well, here's how a doctor can help. BPPV treatment typically involves manually moving the otoconia back to the correct part of the ear canal. The goal is trying to guide the crystal all the way around the balance canal and dump it on the other side, says Dr. Compston. The exact movement depends on the location of the crystals. Most often, crystals are lodged in the posterior canal toward the back lower part of your ear's balance system. In those cases, a healthcare provider can move the crystals to their normal place with something called the Epley maneuver. To do this, they'll have you sit on the exam table with your head turned 45 degrees to the affected side. Then you'll lie on your back with your head hanging off the edge, leaning toward the floor. Next, you'll turn your head to the other side, roll to that side, and sit up with your head still turned. If your provider thinks the crystals are in a different place in your inner ear, they may try a different maneuver. Keep in mind that any maneuver can feel strange at first. And finally, if it keeps occurring, Dr. Compston says that one treatment is usually enough to improve symptoms of a BPPV episode. But recurring vertigo is common. Most people can learn to do the Epley maneuver themselves at home as needed, which can help resolve symptoms quickly if they return. And this next article is in the Consumer Reports Expert Advice column. It's titled, Five Ways to Grab and Lift More Easily. Tools and tips to help you pick up and carry all kinds of items. 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Number one, get a better grip. Items with rigid or narrow handles can be difficult to pick up and hold on to, especially if you have arthritis. You can add universal handle grips to tools, hairbrushes, vegetable peelers, ice cream scoops, and more to make using them more comfortable. 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In spots like your kitchen and closets, organize items so that the ones you use most often are between hip and shoulder height. Store heavy items like Dutch ovens and skillets in large drawers. If you're up for making changes, look into slide-out drawers for cabinets. 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Grabber or reacher tools are useful for picking up items or reaching lightweight things stored in low places or on high shelves. Consumer Reports evaluators prefer grabbers with easy-to-pull triggers, a rotatable claw, and a magnetic area on the claw to pick up small metallic bits and pieces. You can even buy an attachment for a cane or a walker that lets you clip on a grabber so that you'll have it with you on the go. Number four, avoid bending down. If you struggle with balance or mobility, bending down to pick up something you dropped can be very difficult. Instead, use a broom, a cane, or another long object to nudge the item over to a chair. Then sit down, and then you pick it up. Or sweep the item into a standing dustpan and use the dustpan to lift it. If you're out and about and can't safely bend down to retrieve something that you dropped, please ask for help. And the last one, number five, lift smart. When you need to lift heavier things like a bag of groceries or a package, use proper form. Get close to the item, standing with feet shoulder width apart. Then bend your knees, keep your weight balanced between your legs, and squat to reach the object. Without bending at the waist, and with your head up and shoulders back, hold the object at waist height, then strengthen your legs. This next article is titled, Shoes That Make Your Feet Feel Better, Tips for Finding Really Comfortable Shoes. The shoes you wear should do a lot more than get you from point A to point B. A good pair can protect you from falls, a leading cause of traumatic brain injuries and injury-related hospitalizations among older adults. Footwear that fits properly and supports your feet can also ease pain and protect joints throughout your body. It's wise to match your shoes to your activity. Court shoes provide lateral support and stability for tennis, pickleball, and basketball, and ping pong, but a walking or running shoe which supports forward motion is best for strolling around. For good traction and ankle support, opt for hiking shoes. Look for these features. Whether you're picking sneakers or shoes, you'll want to consider the following. Number one, a wide rubber sole with treads. Having more of the sole in contact with the ground increases stability, and treads provide traction. Number two, a medium firm insole. Press on the heel of a shoe's bottom. You don't want it too hard, but you also don't want it too soft, says Michael Gross, professor at the UNC Medical School in Chapel Hill. The former can reduce shock absorption and the latter can make you wobbly. And number three, a stiffer upper. In addition to shoes that lace up, look for those with a somewhat rigid upper, especially around the back of the foot, to hug your foot for better balance. Get a good fit. Research suggests that 72% of older adults wear shoes that don't fit properly. Those that are too big can contribute to falls, while tight shoes can cause pain and problems like bunions and hammer toes. To get the right fit, shop later in the afternoon. Feet swell throughout the day. And get measured. Your shoe size can also change as you age. So make sure there's about a half inch of space between your longest toe and the tip of the shoe when standing. If you feel any pinching, rubbing, pressing, or slipping, move on. And here's help for the common problems. The first one is bunions or hammer toes. You may find that a roomy toe box and flexible fabric like nylon or mesh is your most comfortable option. If you have plantar fasciitis, a good arch support eases discomfort, while flat shoes that don't support can press painfully on the fascia, the connective tissue that runs along the bottom of the foot. And if you have arthritis, a rocker bottom where the front of the shoe curves upward can ease pain due to toe osteoarthritis, knee osteoarthritis, or nerve damage. But the curved design can be a problem for those who struggle with balance. For toe osteoarthritis, a stiffer shoe with a generous toe box is helpful. Adequate cushioning reduces pressure that can worsen osteoarthritis or pain from the age-related loss of the fat pads on the bottom of the feet. You can also replace a shoe's insole with a cushier one. Still uncomfortable? Podiatrists and physical therapists can analyze your gait, recommend shoes and inserts, and suggest assistive devices such as long-handled shoehorns. And here's a sidebar, three types to skip. Number one, slip-ons. Your feet won't be as secure as in laced shoes and may move excessively inside the shoe, creating an unstable situation. Do you have trouble tying laces? Shoes with fabric fasteners are better than slip-ons. The next one is backless shoes. These encourage shuffling. When you don't pick up your feet, it's like skating across the floor, and you're more likely to catch your foot and trip. And the last one is high heels. Those 3 inches or higher typically have only two small contact points with the ground, which affects stability. Stick with wide heels or wedge bottoms of an inch or so with secure straps. And moving on now to our next publication. This is the Mayo Clinic Health Letter, and that's copyright 2026, the Mayo Foundation for Medical Education and Research. In our first article, Muscle Power versus Strength, which keeps you living longer? As you age, maintaining a physical fitness becomes increasingly important not just for quality of life, but also for longevity. While muscle strength is a familiar concept, growing research shows that muscle power, the ability to exert force quickly, is a crucial factor in predicting how long you live. Muscle strength and muscle power are two separate but related concepts. They may sound like twins, but they're actually more like cousins. Muscle strength is typically measured by how much force one can exert in a fairly controlled movement, such as a bodybuilder pressing hundreds of pounds on a leg press machine. Muscle power, on the other hand, combines strength with speed. It's the ability to move a weight quickly. Ask that same bodybuilder to sprint up a flight of stairs after a grocery run, and that leg press strength suddenly seems different. Likewise, performing a substantial bench press isn't the same as hoisting a heavy hay bale on a farm in one swift motion. The bodybuilder has a more controlled strength for fitness. The farmer builds more dynamic power for the field. Both are strong, but in very different ways. Similar examples apply to daily life. Your ability to slowly sit or stand while you maintain stability in your lower limbs exhibits muscle strength. Rising with speed from that chair without using your hands requires muscle power. In this scenario, your legs generate force with speed to stand rapidly. Both muscle strength and muscle power are critical components of fall prevention. Being able to maintain an upright posture while walking takes strength, while being able to quickly recover balance or footing after slipping or stumbling requires muscle power and agility. Muscle markers. A recent study at Mayo Clinic Proceedings compared muscle power and muscle strength as predictors of mortality in middle-aged and older adults. Data was collected from over 3,800 people, ages 46 to 75, about two-thirds men and one-third women, who participated in an exercise study between 2001 and 2022. Participants had comprehensive health and fitness evaluations, including tests of muscle power and strength. The study excluded athletes and anyone with conditions that would affect muscle functioning testing, focusing on a more general population. Study participants were followed for nearly 22 years. Over the follow-up period, 12.4% of participants died, 14.2% of men, and 8.9% of women. When researchers analyzed the data, they found a clear trend. People with lower muscle power had significantly higher death rates over the course of the study compared with those with higher muscle power. This relationship held true for both men and women. The risk of death over the course of the study for those in the lowest category of muscle power was nearly 6 times higher for men and 7 times higher for women. For practical reasons, muscle power and strength were measured only in the upper body in this study. The research did not include data on muscle mass or cardiorespiratory fitness, which are also significant health markers. More research is needed to determine whether measuring muscle power in the muscle groups or using different types of tests would provide a more accurate prediction. Holding more weight. Muscle power may be more relevant to real-world tasks and overall function, especially with increasing age. Additionally, muscle power decreases earlier and worsens more rapidly with age compared with muscle strength. This makes power an earlier indicator of declining physical function. The study suggests that assessing muscle power could be useful in clinical settings. Assessing strength has long been used as a marker of health in older adults, such as through the traditional hand grip test. Muscle power is less commonly measured. This is partly because assessing power requires more specialized equipment and procedures. Assessing muscle power may involve the use of not only the muscles but also the joints, which may be particularly challenging for people with osteoarthritis. One test is the 30-second chair stand. This involves a person moving from a standing position to a sitting position, sit-to-stand maneuver, as many times as possible in 30 seconds. Fitness for life. The findings of this study support the idea that exercise programs for middle-aged and also older adults should include power-based movements, not just slow, controlled weightlifting. For decades, additional strength and resistance training has focused on sets, repetitions, and the amount of weight lifted, with less attention paid to the speed of movement. Power training, which emphasizes moving weights as quickly as possible, is gaining popularity in both sports and clinical settings. Examples include fast-paced sit-to-stand exercises, stair climbing, and other activities that combine force and speed. According to Mayo Clinic experts in sports medicine, two factors have shown to be most likely to predict success when starting and continuing a new physical activity. The first factor is creating a schedule and adapting the physical activity when you expect changes in your schedule. The second factor is community. If you start a new physical activity within a group setting that offers commitment, accountability, and fun, you're more likely to keep going. To keep and improve muscle power, your best bet is to create a weekly exercise schedule and participate in a group, if possible. And here's the health tip column, titled Fermented Foods. Fermentation is a food preservation technique that uses microorganisms such as bacteria or yeast to break down carbohydrates in foods. This process preserves the food, enhances its flavor, and increases its nutritional value. Fermented foods include yogurt, sauerkraut, Japanese soybean paste called miso, and Korean pickled vegetables called kimchi. These foods have many benefits. These foods can enhance gut health, increase the absorption of nutrients, decrease inflammation, and improve digestion. Studies also show associations between fermented foods and weight management, improved metabolism, and reduced risk of type 2 diabetes and cardiovascular disease. While including these gut-friendly foods in your diet, here's some tips. Number one, take it slow. You may notice more bloating or gas as your gut adjusts to the new bacteria. Start with one small serving a day and slowly increase your intake. Consume a wide variety of fermented foods from different food groups. Number two, read the label. Not all fermented foods have good bacteria, which is probiotic. Benefits. Fermented foods must have an adequate level of living microorganisms to be considered a probiotic food. If you're targeting gastrointestinal benefits, look for labels that say contain live and active cultures. Stick with foods found in the refrigerator section and avoid those that are shelf-stable. Number three, explore your options. People with non-celiac gluten sensitivity or dairy sensitivity may find they're better able to tolerate fermented foods. And number four, stay safe. Fermentation needs to be done safely to avoid foodborne illness. If trying fermenting at home, sanitize your equipment, use quality fresh ingredients, and follow a tested recipe. And here's the news and our views column. Changes to hormone therapy guidance. In November 2025, the U.S. Food and Drug Administration addressed outdated warnings on estrogen products for menopausal hormone therapy. Hormone therapy offers significant benefits that often outweigh the risks when used appropriately. The previous warnings have been around for over 20 years and were put in place following the 2002 release of the Women's Health Initiative study results. The Women's Health Initiative study found a slight increase in breast cancer and cardiovascular disease risk in women taking hormone therapy that included both estrogen and progesterone. Women in the study who had had uterus removal and were taking only estrogen did not show the same increased risks. The message that all menopausal hormone therapy was dangerous spread quickly. Boxed warnings, the most serious safety alerts from the FDA, were placed on estrogen products, and both women and healthcare professionals became cautious about using hormone therapy. For years, many avoided it altogether. More recent evaluations have found that women who begin hormone therapy within 10 years of the onset of menopause don't have the same risks found in the Women's Health Initiative study, in which the average age for starting hormone therapy was high at 63. In addition, the boxed warnings on estrogen products did not distinguish between different hormone forms. Systemic estrogen, the type studied in the Women's Health Initiative, treats symptoms such as hot flashes. This form is active throughout the whole body. Low-dose estrogen, local estrogen therapy, is applied directly to the vagina to help with vaginal dryness and related symptoms and is only active in the genital area. Although the risks are much higher with systemic therapies, the same warning appeared on both systemic and local products, causing confusion and unnecessary concern among women using vaginal estrogen. The FDA's updated guidance removes most of the warnings around the

0: style therapy. Because local vaginal estrogen has fewer risks, the revised FDA warnings are likely to encourage women who would benefit from this treatment to use it with less fear. Overall, risks still exist with hormone therapy. The key is individualized care that weighs the risks against the potentially extensive benefits for each person. Talk with your healthcare team or a certified menopause expert about your health history, your symptoms, and the safest type and dose of hormone therapy for your needs. Well, that's all the time we have for today. This has been Leslie with Independent Living, and I hope you've enjoyed today's reading from the audio reading service at the Allen County Public Library in Fort Wayne, Indiana.
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8: Hello, I'm Jean. 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During this half hour, I'll be reading articles from the BBC News website. We begin with our first article. Trump tells Congress ceasefire means he does not need their approval for Iran war. President Donald Trump has told Congress that U.S. hostilities with Iran have terminated during an ongoing ceasefire, as he argued he did not need to meet a deadline for legislative approval for the war. By the law, a U.S. president must receive Congress's approval within 60 days of notifying lawmakers of military action or else cease hostilities. But in a letter to congressional leaders, Trump said he did not have to comply with that War Powers Act, as a ceasefire agreed with Iran last month had paused the clock on any such obligation. The U.S. and Iran have not reached a longer-term peace deal via talks, though Iranian media reported a new proposal from Tehran sent via Pakistan on Friday. On the 60th day since he formally notified Congress of strikes against Iran, Trump wrote to congressional leaders on Friday, quote, "There has been no exchange of fire between the United States forces and Iran since April 7, 2026. The hostilities that began on February 28, 2026 have terminated." According to Iranian state news agency, IRNA, proposed

0: missile from Tehran for negotiations with U.S. was sent to Pakistan intermediaries. The news agency did not publish the details, and it's unclear if the proposal has reached the U.S. But Trump told reporters, "We just had a conversation with Iran. Let's see what happens. But I would say that I am not happy." He said a deal has been hard to reach, in part because Iranian leadership was very confused after a number of its top military officials were killed in the war. Trump said that he was briefed with options by U.S. Central Command on Thursday, ranging from blast the hell out of them and finish them forever to make a deal. Later on Friday, Trump said, "They're not coming through with the kind of deal that we have to have. And we're going to get this thing done properly. We're not going to leave early and then have the problem arise in 3 more years. Meanwhile, the U.S. Treasury has issued a notice warning that any individual or company that pays Iran a toll for passage through the Strait of Hormuz was at risk at violating U.S. sanctions. The key shipping channel is still effectively closed, causing economic impacts around the world. In Congress, lawmakers have faced mounting questions about whether they intend to schedule a vote in each chamber to decide whether the war should receive formal authorization. The relevant U.S. law, the 1973 War Powers Resolution, makes certain requirements of a president within 60 calendar days of their use of U.S. armed forces in combat. It requires a president to end the use of those forces unless Congress makes a formal declaration of war or allows the president an extension up to 30 days in length for the prompt removal of troops. The law was passed in 1973 to limit the ability of then President Richard Nixon to continue waging war in Vietnam. Defense Secretary Pete Hegseth argued before a congressional hearing on Thursday that the clock had paused on the deadline to seek legislators' approval. Democratic Senator Tim Kaine responded, "I do not believe the statute would support that." Democratic-led attempts in both chambers of Congress to constrain Trump in the case of Iran have repeatedly failed. Most Republicans have opposed the Democratic efforts, though some have indicated they might reconsider their position after the 60-day mark. Asked on Friday about seeking authorization from Congress, Trump told reporters, "No other country has ever done that. Most people consider it totally unconstitutional," he said. The Trump administration's interpretation of the War Powers Resolution has been questioned by some experts. Professor Heather Brandon Smith from Georgetown University Law in Washington, D.C., said that even if a ceasefire was legally in effect, it would not stop the clock. "A ceasefire is not a permanent end to the conflict," she said. "To my mind, a permanent end to the conflict is what would actually stop, close up the 60 days. The courts of or Congress," she said, "would be the only means to stop the war if the Trump administration continues the conflict." The conflict began when the U.S. and Israel launched a wide-ranging strikes of Iran, killing the country's supreme leader. Iran responded by launching attacks on Israel and U.S. allied states in the Gulf. The U.S. and Israel have led Western opposition to Iran's nuclear program, claiming the country is seeking to develop a nuclear bomb, which Tehran has denied. In similar news, Trump claims other presidents flouted war powers law. It's a mixed record, really. President Donald Trump has insisted he doesn't need congressional authorization to continue the war with Iran, arguing that past U.S. commanders-in-chief didn't seek such approval. As a critical 2-month deadline for the war expired on Friday, Trump said his predecessors considered Congress's authority to limit a president's war powers totally unconstitutional. "So many presidents, as you know, have gone and exceeded it," Trump said, when asked if he would seek congressional authorization. "It's never been used. It's never been adhered to. Nobody's ever asked for it before," Trump added. The reality is a little bit more complicated, however. Trump is required by a 1973 War Powers Resolution to terminate any use of U.S. states' armed forces in Iran 60 days after notifying Congress of the start of the war, unless lawmakers vote to continue the conflict. The legislation was passed to limit the ability of then-President Richard Nixon to continue waging war in Vietnam. Friday marked the 60th day since February 28th when the administration notified lawmakers of the strikes against Tehran. But Trump and Defense Secretary Pete Hegseth contend that the deadline clock paused when the current ceasefire went into effect. It has sparked a debate about whether or not truce counts towards the 60-day deadline. Regardless, some of Trump's recent predecessors did seek to comply with the war powers authority vested in Congress. In 1983, President Ronald Reagan received congressional approval to deploy U.S. Marines in Lebanon inside of the 60-day window notification, ensuring the military campaign complied with the law. President George H.W. Bush sought congressional authorization for the 1991 Gulf War before launching Operation Desert Storm, even as he argued that approval from lawmakers wasn't required. His son, George W. Bush, won approval from Congress for wars he waged in Afghanistan in 2001 and Iraq in 2003. But Trump is right that other presidents skirted around the War Powers Law. Under President Bill Clinton, the 1999 U.S. bombing campaign in Kosovo blew past the 60-day limit without him seeking authorization from Congress. The air campaign lasted 78 days. President Barack Obama argued that the U.S. military campaign in Libya in 2011 did not qualify as hostilities under the Nixon-era law and continue as did under the Nixon-era law and continued to campaign past a 60-day window without congressional approval. That NATO-led intervention ended up lasting more than 7 months. David Schultz, a professor of political science and legal studies at Minnesota-based Hamline University, told the BBC, "Just because other presidents haven't invoked the 1973 law doesn't mean that what Trump is doing here is correct." He added, "Trump has basically committed us to combat without any support from Congress. And if we go back to the founding of this country, go back 1776, 1787, one of the fears that our framers had was strong executives committing us to wars without the support of the legislative branch." Trump has frequently pointed out that the Iran hostilities have been short compared with other conflicts, citing wars in Vietnam, 19 years, Iraq, nearly 9 years, and World War II, 6 years, and Korea, 3 years. But with Washington and Tehran still deadlocked over the control of the Strait of Hormuz and Iran's nuclear program, Trump's off-ramp from the conflict is unclear. As Obama said in 2014 of the U.S. war in Afghanistan, it's harder to end wars than it is to begin them. You're listening to articles from BBC News on Chris Radio. Our next article, Spirit Airlines shutting down after rescue talks collapse. Spirit Airlines is shutting down as a business after failing to secure a $500 million bailout from the Trump administration. The budget airline was in talks with the U.S. government about a rescue deal, which would have saved it from collapse. But discussions collapsed after the carrier said in an announcement on its website on Saturday that with great disappointment, the airline had started an orderly wind down of our operations effective immediately. Spirit was emerging from a second bankruptcy filing in recent years before the U.S.-Israel war in Iran, but the resulting surge in jet fuel costs pushed it over the brink. All upcoming flights with Spirit have been canceled. In Saturday's statement, the airline said it would automatically process refunds for any flights purchased through Spirit with a credit or debit card to the original form of payment. Guests who booked flights via a travel agent should contact the travel agent directly to request a refund. Compensation for those who booked flights using a voucher, credit airline points, or any other method will be determined at a later date through the bankruptcy court process. The airline said it was unfortunately not able to reimburse guests for other related costs, such as emergency hotel stays or replacement flights associated with canceled trips. Spirit's customer service is no longer available, the airline said early on Saturday, but customers with questions can contact the carrier's claims agent. Fuel costs can make up as much as 40% of an airline's outgoings, and the airlines have seen the cost of jet fuel double since the U.S.-Israel strikes began at the end of February. Savanthi Sith, airline analysis at the investment bank Raymond James, said the spiraling jet fuel costs in the wake of Iran's war had proved the final nail in the coffin for Spirit. Speaking to the BBC, Sith said the operator had shied away from the radical overhaul it needed during the 2024 bankruptcy procedure. Spirit had been in the process of making the changes it needed in its current bankruptcy process, scaling back the number of flights it was offering and aircraft it owned, she said. But its ability to survive the year was in question even before the Iran war, she added. If it wasn't for the fuel scenario, they would have had been probably okay through the summer. Beyond the summer, I would have said it was still precarious. Some have been cutting flights, and others have been hiking fares to cope with the cost increases. At the same time, the head of the International Energy Agency, IEA, has warned Europe could run out of jet fuel in as little as 6 weeks. At the end of April, Spirit had been confident its rescue deal with the Trump administration was to be finalized imminently. But after the deal fell through, Trump on Friday told BBC partner CBS that the airline had been offered a final proposal to keep it in business. The earlier plan, which would have seen the U.S. government take effective ownership as much as 90% of the airline, faced stiff opposition from Wall Street, Capitol Hill, and even a member of Trump's own cabinet. Transportation Secretary Sean Duffy told Reuters a rescue would amount to tossing good money after bad. Our next article. These twins were born within minutes of each other, but have different dads. Twins, Michelle and Lavinia Osborne, have always shared a special connection. But when Lavinia clicked on an email with results of an at-home DNA test in September of 2022, she was filled with a sense of dread. "Maybe subconsciously I knew," she says. Her results revealed something astonishing. Non-identical twins, Lavinia and Michelle, don't have the same father. They were conceived naturally, grown together in the same womb, and born to the same mother within minutes of each other, but they are half-sisters. Michelle and Lavinia, 49, exist because of an incredibly rare biological process called heteropaternal superfecundation. For it to happen, a woman must produce more than one egg during the same cycle, the eggs must be successfully fertilized by sperm from different men, and the resulting embryos must survive this pregnancy. Only around 20 cases have ever been identified worldwide, and after months of researching their story for the BBC Radio 4 series The Gift, I found that Lavinia and Michelle are the only set of twins with different fathers ever to be documented in the UK. For Lavinia, the revelation was devastating. She and Michelle had shared a difficult childhood, where they were passed around between homes and careers and caretakers. The only stability the non-identical twins had was each other. "She was the one thing that belonged to me, the one thing that I was certain about, the one thing that I was sure of," Lavinia says. And then she wasn't. But when Lavinia rang her twin sister to share the news, Michelle felt differently. "I wasn't surprised," Michelle says. "I'm still in amazement that this can actually happen. It's super weird, super odd, super rare, but it makes sense." Michelle and Lavinia's mother was a vulnerable 19-year-old when she gave birth to them in Nottingham in 1976. She had suffered abuse at the hands of her stepfather, Michelle says. "My mother was in and out of foster care and children's homes throughout her childhood. Whenever the twin sisters asked who their dad was, their mom always said he was somebody called James. He wasn't in our life," Michelle continues. Their mother was absent from much of their lives too. When they were 5 years old, she got a place to study at the university in London and left her children behind in Nottingham with her best friend's mother, who the twins called Grandma. "Grandma was strict, not very emotional, not very cuddly. The one constant I had was Michelle," Lavinia says. "As long as she had her twin," Michelle says, "she felt safe. It was her and I against the world." At age 10, the girls joined their mother in London, but within a few years, Lavinia and Michelle were sent away again to live in one of their mother's old foster homes. They couldn't understand why their mom wanted to maintain a distance from them. "Physically and emotionally, she was always out of reach," says Lavinia. After being absent for most of their childhood, James came back into their lives when the twins were in their mid-teens. Lavinia managed to track him down, and while she thought she recognized herself in him, Michelle never felt sure he was her dad. Deep down, there were niggling doubts. By late 2021, their mother had early onset dementia and was no longer able to answer their questions. Michelle saw a photograph of James and became more convinced than ever that he couldn't be her father. "I just thought, you don't even look like anything like me," Michelle said. "So I bought myself a kit. If you take a DNA test, you reveal truths about your family as well as yourself." But Michelle wasn't thinking of how her results might affect Lavinia when she sent her the sample as well. The results arrived on February 14th, 2022, the same day Michelle and Lavinia's mother died. James' last name didn't feature in Michelle's paternal line. He wasn't her father. After weeks of investigation, Michelle discovered that her father was Alex, the brother of a woman who had been friends with their mother. Michelle contacted some of Alex's family, who warned her he had struggled with alcoholism and drug addiction for years and was living on the streets. Michelle and Lavinia met up with a woman called Olive, who Michelle believed was a new first cousin to both her and her twin. Michelle felt an instant connection. "I just knew she was blood," she said, but Lavinia didn't feel the same. And when Olive took out the photographs of her family, Lavinia didn't see herself in the faces. Lavinia decided to also do the DNA test. She didn't expect to get a different result to Michelle, but she did have to do something about her growing feelings of unease that Alex's family was somehow not her own. "I just wanted confirmation," she said. When she opened her results and saw the mind-boggling truth that her twin sister was her half-sister, Lavinia was distraught and furious. "I was angry with Michelle for having me to go through this because I just didn't want this reality." And there were more revelations to come. When Lavinia took a closer look at her results, she saw that James wasn't her father either. Lavinia had no interest in finding out who her dad was, but Michelle was determined to get answers. Combing through her twin sister's results, Michelle found Arthur, Lavinia's biological father. The twins drove to meet him at his home in West London. "He was a little bit nervous, but he's got an exuberant character, just like me," said Lavinia. At the end of their meeting, she kissed Arthur on the cheek. "I just felt compelled, drawn to it." Lavinia and Arthur have been close ever since, seeing each other several times a month, often alongside Michelle. "I feel like I found a place to belong, and that place is with my dad," Lavinia says. He has told Michelle that she too can call him dad. At a later meeting, the twins asked Arthur what he knew about how they came to be conceived. He said, "Your mother knocked on my door. She was very upset. She was crying," Michelle says. "She went to him because she wasn't safe and she was in shock." Michelle and Lavinia's mother is not here to tell us exactly what happened, but Arthur says she turned to him in a time of need. Michelle was also able to meet her own biological father, Alex, through other newly discovered family members. "He was clearly under the influence of drugs," Michelle said. "The resemblance between them, though, was undeniable. He's mine, I'm his, but I didn't feel like he is someone I need to take forward in my future with me," she said. "I just needed to know." The twins will never know whether their mother suspected they had different fathers. "It must have driven her crazy," says Lavinia. "She must have seen something, felt something. I think in the back of Mummy's head, she knew, but she was in great denial," Michelle says. As non-identical twins, Lavinia and Michelle have always been aware of their differences. The truth revealed in their DNA made those differences seem even more stark at first, but they will always share a unique bond. "We're miracles," Lavinia said. "We're always going to have a closeness that can't be broken. She's my twin sister," Michelle nods. "Nothing can take away from that." You're listening to Articles from BBC News on Chris Radio. Our next article, A Remarkable Life of Zanardi, a 21st Century Hero Who Inspired Millions. Alex Zanardi, who has died at age 59, was a 21st century hero, a man who inspired millions through his unquenchable spirit in the face of unbelievable adversity, an icon of two different sports. The Italian died on Friday, just under 6 years after suffering serious head injuries in a road accident while racing his hand bike, a device with which he became a four-time Paralympic gold medalist and a 12-time world champion. That was the second chapter of his sporting achievement after a previous one in which he was considered considerably successful as a racing driver, competing for several seasons in Formula One and becoming a two-time champion in the American IndyCar racing. The dividing line between those two parts of his life was a horrific accident in Germany in which Zanardi lost both his legs, most of his blood, and was saved from death only by rapid and decisive medical intervention. Zanardi was a man who experienced so much pain in his life, but whose outlook was always positive, no matter the difficulty he faced. He was also charming, funny, warm, charismatic, genuine, and an eloquent man, universally popular. His ability to express the means by which he had overcome his personal challenges brought those struggles alive, put them in perspective, and gave hope to so many around the world. What pulled Zanardi through and enabled him to go on and to achieve at an elite sporting level again was his remarkable force of will. "I am very lucky," Zanardi once said. "There was a strong connection between what happened before and after, in the sense that I was able to carry on into this new life of mine against a lot. I don't feel like I'm living a second life. It's the same one. I have been able to embrace and encounter things that I would have never have met if what happened didn't. This is not necessarily a bad thing. Actually, I'm very comfortable in this new life of mine, where I have been able to do a lot of new things, 99% of which are probably directly due to my condition. So after what happened, I've been able to turn it into an opportunity." He had fragmented three-parts seasons from 1991 to 1993 with the Jordan, Minardi, and Lotus teams, showing intermittent promise before suffering severe concussion in a huge accident at the Spa's corner in 1993. By the time he returned the following year, Lotus were in severe financial trouble, and when they collapsed at the end of 1994, his F1 career seemed to be over. Securing a seat for 1996 with the Ganassi team in the U.S.-based Kart Championship Series, the highest profile of the two IndyCar series at the time, turned his career around. Zanardi won two races in his first year before emerging as the dominant force in the series and securing two consecutive titles in 1997 and 1998. His stellar performances in the States attracted renewed attention from F1, but a return with the Williams team in 1999 did not work out. Zanardi later admitted he probably did not give it the dedication it needed, and Williams were in something of a decline. The relationship never seemed to gel. Zanardi rarely showed the performance the team expected of him, and Williams released him at the end of the year. Zanardi found a seat back in Kart in 2001, driving for a team set up by his former Ganassi engineer, Mo Nunn. He was leading the race at Germany's Lutzkin Oval, held just 4 days after the September 11th attacks in the U.S. when the accident that changed his life took place. Exiting the pits in the closing stages of the race, Zanardi made a mistake and spun onto the track. Canadian Alex Tagali hit Zanardi's car broadside at close to 200 miles per hour, tearing off its nose. The crash was like a bomb going off, and in the aftermath, Zanardi's noseless car laid across the track, a river of blood flowing from it. His heart stopped 7 times. He survived for nearly an hour with less than a liter of blood. He was saved by the expert intervention of the medical team led by Dr. Steve Olvi. Talking about regaining consciousness in the hospital in Berlin 8 days after the accident, Zanardi said, "I surprised myself feeling or sensing the highest joy I had ever felt in my life. The pain was incredible. I cannot describe it, but I was alive. Who cares about my legs? I am alive. It was the most natural thing for me to focus on what I had left." It was at the end of his career in single-seating racing, but he set upon an extensive rehabilitation program and was fitted with prosthetic limbs. In 2003, He was given a run in a cart car fitted with hand controls back at Lutzenring, symbolically completing the 13 laps remaining from the race he'd never finished 2 years before. He leapt quickly enough to qualify for the race, and that encouraged him to believe he could make a comeback to the motorsport. He did a deal with BMW to provide him with a car fitted with hand controls in the World Touring Car Championship, where he competed for 5 seasons from 2005 to 2009, winning 4 races. Although now into his 40s, Zanardi had already embarked on another challenge that would lead to his greatest achievements. In 2007, he finished the New York City Marathon 4th in hand cycle class after just 4 weeks of training. This became Zanardi's main focus, and as the years passed, his success grew. In 2011, he won the New York Marathon, and then at the 2012 London Olympics, he took gold medals in the road race and the road time trial, following up with another double in Rio de Janeiro 4 years later, this time twinning the road time trial and the road team relay. In effect, he dominated the sport for more than 7 years, adding a total of 12 gold championships for gold medals in 2013 to 2019. Zanardi was now more famous across the globe and a man in constant demand. In many interviews requested of him, he refused to accept he was anything special, preferring instead to speak compellingly about the power of the human spirit. "Sometimes we forget what we have," he said in an interview for a book called In the Zone, which explores how athletes tap into the power of the mind. "I now only am one guy with 1,000 that could have gone home alive after the accident, and I'm that one. But you can't call me Superman. That's sending out the wrong message, as people might think it's not possible to achieve what I have unless they're special. Frankly, I don't think the accident made me a better person. What was there before was exactly the same, but my knowledge has been extended, and I feel richer because I've seen the other side of the coin. That makes me less afraid of what lies ahead, because life brings fantastic things, but also bad things, and that's what makes it marvelous. If it was all good or bad, it would be boring. I've experienced how great it is to be alive and how strong a man can be. Every time we think that's it, it's over, we surprise ourselves and find our inner resources in our heart. This is a sign of hope I've witnessed in my own skin. Now I see the human being is an incredible machine, totally undiscovered in many ways. Every one of us has a hidden tank of energy that just comes out when needed. Zanardi died on May 1st, 32 years to the same day after another loss of a motorsport icon, Ayrton Senna, a former on-track rival. In one way, the symmetry is a mere coincidence, but it also feels like so much more. Zanardi, like Senna, was a hero to millions across the globe. And like Senna, his legacy will outlive him. That's all the time we have today for articles from BBC News. For Chris Radio, this has been your reader, Jean. Broadcasting from the Chicago Lighthouse, this is Chris Radio, your information station.
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4: Hello, I'm Barbara Merle. You are listening to Chris Radio. During this hour, I will be reading articles from the New York Times Sunday Magazine. We begin with our first article. The special issue today is on the 30 greatest songwriters. First, we'll hear how the magazine came up with a list, and then we'll hear who the 30 are. And finally, you can cast a vote, too, up until May 5th, who you think the 10 best songwriters are. How we made the list. Trying to name the 30 greatest living American songwriters is like trying to choose the 30 best trees in our national parks. Where do you even begin? The sheer volume and variety of American song is daunting. So many traditions, genres, subgenres, even different ways of crafting music. From the lone singer-songwriter clutching a guitar to long-distance collaborators emailing each other sequence patterns. The pleasures of all that music are equally varied. Sometimes you get wit, wordplay, and tidy storytelling. Other times, schmaltzy emotion, grimy darkness, or wild experimentation. And besides, how do you define greatness? Is it about originality, influence, mass appeal? We began by seeking the wisdom of the crowd. We sent out ballots to hundreds of experts, asking which songwriters they considered America's greatest. We asked musicians, of course, from pop stars to underground favorites, but also critics, historians, industry executives, DJs, music supervisors, choreographers. They offered up over 700 nominees, covering a wide range, household names and deep cut experimentalists, behind the scenes industry stalwarts and people making tapes in basements. We then took the wisdom of the crowd and ran it through a filter. To sort through the hundreds of nominees the first part of our process had generated, we assembled a group of six Times-affiliated critics, each of whom has written about music for decades, for several hours-long sessions. The names that appeared most on our expert ballots would be their starting point, undisputed contenders for any list of 30. The less frequently a songwriter appeared, the more in-the-room consensus and justification were needed to include them in the final list. What ensued was exactly what you'd imagine, a conversation that was always passionate and often heated. The critics played lots of great music for one another and debated the merits of dozens of songwriters, legendary and obscure. Along the way, they reckoned with fundamental questions about the art, craft, and history of song creation. They pondered the importance of irony, grandeur, idiosyncrasy, political consciousness, personal confession. They argued about the value of formal mastery versus playful disruption. They talked about machines and muses, how music-making technologies from pianos to Pro Tools have determined what songs are written and how we hear them. Some of the issues had to be resolved, and they were practical ones. Does Joni Mitchell count as an American songwriter? We elected not to steal that honor from Canada. Where do we draw the increasingly blurry lines between songwriters, beat makers, and producers? Several case-by-case arguments arose. Can we give the nod to surviving members of writing collectives whose partners have died? Yes. Some critics thumped for lesser-known innovators. Others were bullish on popular taste, eager to steer towards writers who speak to millions. Sometimes one masterwork seemed like enough. Other times, the critics responded to the scale or depth of a songwriter's catalog. The list we settled on reflects a lineage that stretches across eras and idioms, spanning generational and geographical divides. The oldest member of our pantheon, Willie Nelson, was born in the hardscrabble hill country of rural North Central Texas in 1933, 8 weeks after the inauguration of Franklin D. Roosevelt. He sold his first song, a country ballad with a gospel theme called Family Bible, for $50 cash in the late 1950s. The youngest honoree, Bad Bunny, is a child of 1990s San Juan, whose bracing blend of reggaeton, trap, and R&B, full of sharp-witted lyrics in slang-heavy Puerto Rican Spanish, first came into earshot when he was uploading recordings to SoundCloud as a teenager, around 2013. The list also reflects the quintessentially American qualities of our music, revealing a story of transmission that winds back through centuries to West Africa, the British Isles, and countless other points of origin for millions who came to this land. They created a vast body of vernacular song, field hollers and ring shouts and spirituals, murder ballads and sea shanties and jug band music, parlor songs and vaudeville ditties and ragtime hits, Appalachian folk, Delta blues, gospel, bluegrass, jazz, and on and on. This vast musical heritage is a foundation for contemporary songs as diverse as Missy Elliott's party anthems and Stephen Merritt's indie pop miniatures. History haunts the American songbook. There's an age-old tradition of Southern musical sentimentality that echoes through the twanging testimonies of Dolly Parton, the courtly love songs of Lionel Richie, even the auto-tune smeared rants of Young Thug. Listening to the varied dialects of New York ease in the songs of Carole King and Nile Rodgers and Jay-Z, you hear qualities, professionalism, urbanity, attitude, that can be traced to the foundational New York songwriters of Tin Pan Alley and the Harlem Renaissance. The American greats on our list draw on deep roots and extend them. There are other lessons to be found here. Many of the writers we've honored have worked within famous factory systems. Nashville's Music Row, Motown, the Brill Building, the hook and top line machine behind today's pop and R&B, churning out songs that strive to reach multitudes and climb charts. Then there are those who embody a more personal, idiosyncratic kind of creation. World builders like Bruce Springsteen, Fiona Apple, and Kendrick Lamar, who reached superstardom by driving deep into their obsessions and bringing a mass audience along for the ride. These divergent approaches are often crudely framed as a clash of commerce and art, pitting crass industrial song production against the noble homespun. But take a closer look and the borders blur, the clichés dissolve. Consider the work of arguably the biggest current star on our list, a boundary buster if there ever was one. Taylor Swift served her apprenticeship on Music Row, honing world-class skills as a commercial storyteller and hook wrangler, before quitting country music and applying that expertise to the scaled-up demands of global diva pop. She remains a consummate craftswoman, a pro's pro who can write a hit with the best. She's also a baronic bard with an inimitable, sometimes gonzo, lyrical voice. Or take the most hallowed of all American troubadours, Bob Dylan. It was the moment he emerged in the 1960s that music's center of gravity shifted definitively from the Tin Pan Alley hit factory model to a musical world dominated by singer-songwriters. Yet Dylan has spent the last past quarter century riffling the pages of the Great American Songbook for inspiration and recording tribute albums to Frank Sinatra. When it comes to categories like factory built and handmade, Swift and Dylan, like so many of these 30 greats, are both and then some. What this list says about American music is probably for readers to judge. We considered all sorts of remarkable songwriters, including lots of weird geniuses and underloved influences. But we were drawn back towards the beating heart story of American song, to people whose music has reverberated through private worlds and across the public square, echoing through headphones, radios, grocery store aisles, TikTok videos, and school gym ceremonies, blasting out of karaoke machines, club speakers, and the windows of passing cars. Their music has defined what half a century of national life sounds like, and that sound has traveled the world as perhaps the country's most potent and influential export. Here are the 30 greatest living American songwriters. We will cover here as many as time permits. Nile Rodgers. The titles tell the story. Good Times, I Want Your Love, Lost in Music, Everybody Dance, My Feet Keep Dancing, Dance, Dance, Dance. The songs of Nile Rodgers distill the spirit of disco's heyday, long nights, bright lights, romance, sex, and above all, the communal rapture of bodies moving in unison, following inexorable grooves to a distant plane where the laws of physics seem no longer to apply, at least until the cops show up. Together with his songwriting partner, the bassist Bernard Edwards, who died in 1996, Rodgers co-founded Chic, the de facto house band of New York's late 70s disco boom. A legendary hard partier, Rodgers was both a habitué of Manhattan's club scene and its shrewdest chronicler. In the songs he and Edwards composed for Chic and other artists, the gritty glamour of the local demi-monde, black and white and Latino, gay and straight and in between, became a global ideal, immortalized in anthems of freedom and transgression that rippled across the planet.

Lucinda Williams. Whatever anybody means about a song's texture turns tactile with Lucinda Williams. Sweat salt, ice crunch, oyster grit, matches, grease. She must know this. She titled one masterpiece album, Car Wheels on a Gravel Road. Her half century of music making began on a kind of texture tour. She passed through some country, and as many a singer-songwriter has, through black music, discovering what distinguishes affect from affinity. Williams, who hails from Lake Charles, Louisiana, started as a blues stencilist, covering Robert Johnson and Melvin Little Son Jackson. So nothing is counterfeit about, say, the Zydeco that dusts her first recording of an original jewel like I Lost It. Williams evolved into the kind of synthesizing stylist and major storyteller whose genre becomes herself. She is a musician, songwriter, and a critic's ideal. Wry, deceptively complex, confident, confident-sounding. By the time she was in her mid-30s, she was coming up with the sundress and Stetson floor stomper, I Just Wanted to See You So Bad, and the chug-a-lug piece-out of Changed the Locks. Who's got a better sad and horny song than Unsuffer Me, wherein Williams wonders whether a man can be her Lexapro, or a more concrete boy loses girl tune than Six Blocks Away, or a love song as vampirically abject as Essence. She can write great hellos and superb goodbyes. She can practice observant empathy. Like the finest blues and country folks, she's also a comedian, a comic actor. Hear Williams as a stalker on the heavily grooved, lust at first sight track, Hot Blood, horny whispering and hiding in the bushes. I saw you in the laundromat, washing your clothes, getting all the dirt out.

Stevie Wonder. No sane person begins a tribute to the greatest living bard of the human heart with the song Part-Time Lover. Not when he's the composer of some of the most harmonically and chromatically complex music ever composed. Music you probably can't fully grasp without a math degree. You can't start with Part-Time Lover because Part-Time Lover isn't If You Really Love Me or Signed, Sealed, Delivered. It isn't Happy Birthday or That Girl, nor is it Until You Come Back to Me or Tell Me Something Good or I Can't Help It, songs he wrote that Aretha Franklin, Chaka Khan, and Michael Jackson made theirs. Nor will you find it on the 5-year spree of magnum opus albums that made Stevie Wonder immortal by the time he turned a flabbergasting 26 years old. You can't because this song isn't holy or wholesome, because it doesn't sound holy, and this is a man who started as a boy with dreams of being a preacher. You can't because Part-Time Lover is about cheating spouses. That, of course, is the whole reason to start an encomium to Wonder with Part-Time Lover, because it's probably not even the 75th best song he has ever written, and yet, Lord, and yet, it is such a melodic powerhouse that to hear it once is to hear it for all time.

Jay-Z. Even as a rookie, Jay-Z spoke with the voice of experience. He was 24 when he released his first single in the summer of 1994. He sounded far older, wiser, and worldlier. The song's title, In My Lifetime, had a valedictory ring, and though the chorus looked forward, not back, in my lifetime I need to see a whole lot of dough, it was clear the rapper wasn't wishing or hoping, he was laying out a plan. He says as much in the opening line, while others are shooting stupid, I'm carefully plotting. This was the credo of a tactician who had no patience for child's play. What was truly precocious was Jay-Z's writing. Reasonable Doubt, 1996, is one of the greatest debut albums of any genre, a testament to dazzling skills as a stylist and storyteller. Jay-Z's verses stacked up rhymes in intricate configurations, end rhymes, internal rhymes, half rhymes, even non-rhymes that he twisted into rhymes through tricks of inflection. The language was dense, full of puns and double and triple entendres, but Jay's delivery was easeful, conversational. He rapped slightly behind the beat, giving the songs a subtle swing, a feeling of relaxed authority that lent credibility to tales of street hustling and forecasts of glory. His gifts were audible on Brooklyn's Finest, 1996, a duet with the notorious B.I.G., which offered a study in contrasts, Biggie landing his punchlines as steady intervals with the brute force of a heavyweight champion, Jay reciting rhymes offhandedly as if engaged in casual chit-chat. He sounded like he'd never broken a sweat in a recording booth or anywhere else. More than any previous rapper, he foregrounded the music of emceeing, determined not to repeat himself as he sought fresh flows and odd points of entry to the rhythmic pocket. At times, he did it through ventriloquism. He ghostwrote one of rap's most illustrious singles, Still Dre. Channeling the voices of Dr. Dre and Snoop Dogg, he ghostwrote for Bugs Bunny, too, in a witty soundtrack song for Space Jam, the 1996 movie starring Michael Jordan. 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

0: corner. What's your name?
1: Paul Simon. They call him Ryman Simon. Or rather, that's the moniker he gave himself in the title of a 1973 album, winking at both the nicknames of old-time sports heroes and at his own reputation as a pointy head, a New York intellectual with an acoustic guitar, a reedy tenor voice, and a catalog of brainy, indelible songs. It's true that Paul Simon is a wordsmith. That was clear from the start on Simon and Garfunkel's 1964 debut single, which denounced the poet's arrival with a lapel-grabbing opening line, "Hello, darkness, my old friend." In its way, The Sound of Silence was as forceful as two other landmark songs, much played that same year, The Times They Are Changin' and I Want to Hold Your Hand. Its stark sound registered generational disaffection. Its lyrics picked up tremors of the coming 60s youthquake. The words of the prophets are written on the subway walls and tenement halls.

Taylor Swift. First album, first song, first verse. He said the way my blue eyes shined put those Georgia stars to shame that night. I said, that's a lie. It was all there at the very beginning for Taylor Swift. Romance, nostalgia, and the occasional popping of shiny bubbles of emotion, all with the pristine, economical package of a pop country song. She was 16. She has never stopped chasing that initial Nashville impulse, a four-ish minute distillation of the biggest feelings imaginable, threaded through a melody that won't leave you alone. Sometimes she brings country phrasings to electropop or pop rigor to indie rock. She might let her rhymes and verses go shaggy or bring a bridge back like a chorus. Such are the perks of having mastered the form early while amassing the cultural capital to remake pop in her image.

Brian and Eddie Holland. What was love before Holland Dozier Holland? Well, there were the American Songbook chestnuts, classic, classy, dreamy, notes so long they needed maids of honor to carry them, singing that was oh so proper, consummate and clear. The brothers Brian and Eddie Holland, along with Lamont Dozier, who died in 2022, made a crucial innovation to the songbook's tremors. They invited us to feel those feelings, like in our bodies, on dozens and dozens of hits. You could be here all day just naming titles, but let's take a moment to try. There are most of the Supremes' mellifluous chart toppers, Where Did Our Love Go?, Baby Love, Come See About Me, Stop, In the Name of Love, I Hear a Symphony, You Keep Me Hanging On, and the Four Tops' biggest bangers, Reach Out, I'll Be There, Bernadette, Seven Rooms of Gloom. They made two Apex Martha and the Vandellas records, Kim Weston's Take Me in Your Arms, Frida Payne's Band of Gold, and Marvin Gaye's You're a Wonderful One. Tip of the iceberg, but enough for now.

Bruce Springsteen. One of the most powerful moments in the vast expanse of Bruce Springsteen's songwriting is actually an expertly deployed silence. It comes right in the middle of that tattered anthem, Born in the USA, which until then had established a predictable structure, a simple repeated chorus and four taut, punchy lines per verse. But then, the down-and-out narrator mentions his brother.

It's also about knowing when to let irresolution linger. Says a 30-something Springsteen in 1984, what could you possibly rhyme with wasted life, senseless death, incurable grief?

0: Missy Elliott. If you want to come to terms with the songwriting greatness of Missy Elliott, there may be no better place to start than these nine, words. Ty es rever dne ty pilf nu wood gnicht top. It's a lyric, or the mirror image inversion of one, the big hook of Elliott's 2002 hit Work It. Put my things down, flip it, and reverse it, which Elliott and the producer, Timbaland, literally flipped and reversed, running the audio backward to create a cascade of chirps, slurps, and phonemes. The trick transforms Elliott's rapping into demented scat singing. It sounds like spirit possession, or like extraterrestrial Esperanto. Or maybe Elliott is just cracking a raunchy joke. The flipping and reversing may refer to switching up sexual positions. The backward vocal sample winks at the gibberish that lovers yelp in the throes of passion. There's another way to hear that line, though. It's a statement of purpose and of principle. Elliott's music is an elaborate exercise in flipping and reversing, upending expectations about how songs can and should sound, discombobulating the English language, subverting cliches around gender, sexuality, and power, calling into question what's silly, what's serious, and whether there's a meaningful distinction between the two.
1: But I gotta work, yeah. It's Europe for minute before I get come. It's Europe for minute before I get come. I like to get to know ya so I can show ya. Put the pussy on ya like I told ya. Give me all your numbers so I can phone ya. Your girl act the same thing, call me over. Knock on the bed, lay me on your sofa. Call before you come, I need to shave my choke cha. You do what you don't or you will, I won't cha. Go downtown and eat it like a vulture.
0: Dolly Parton. Every so often, a seemingly miraculous legend about Dolly Parton goes viral. The enormously prolific songwriter and cross-generational cultural icon supposedly wrote two of her greatest songs, Jolene and I Will Always Love You, on the very same night. That feat would certainly be impressive, but to anyone with a true understanding of Barton's songwriting, or perhaps of the miracle of songwriting itself, not particularly surprising. As is true for so many of the greats, songwriting is, for Parton, a kind of spiritual practice. That's my time with God, she has said. An entrance into a flow state where time and possibility expand infinitely. Parton has cultivated a reputation for being down to earth while also seeming connected to some kind of higher power. I have watched Dolly writing one song while she's singing another, Emmylou Harris, Parton's collaborator in the supergroup Trio, once marveled, I've never seen anyone so spontaneously creative. For too long, Parton's beloved star persona distracted from the quiet craft of her songwriting. But the two have long been entwined. Consider the famous story that finds Parton on the set of the 1980 comedy 9 to 5, idly tapping her long acrylic nails as the crew moves between camera setups and, eureka, realizing she has just created the clickety-clack rhythm, like secretaries at a typewriter, of one of her greatest hits.

Young Thug. Should hip-hop be melodic? Should hip-hop be structured? In its early years, the genre really wasn't sure. This uncertainty began as a tug of war between rapped verses and sung, often sampled hooks. Then those things found common ground. And then, eventually, in the form of Drake and his acolytes, they became effectively one and the same. By the 2010s, rap music, which for years fended off allegations that it was not in fact music at all, had become the flame keeper for pop melody, its tools spilling over into country, reggaeton, K-pop, and everywhere else. That ubiquity created ample opportunity for a post-structural dissenter to come along. In stepped the Atlanta surrealist Young Thug, whose main gift to songwriting has been his ease with dismantling its norms. Rap music had become accepted and palatable. Young Thug made it wild again.

0: right now. If I sit there, the sweat seat right now. That's still my passion. 2,000 on my feet right now. Ferrari, bitch, I'm smashing. All black with red seats right now. Miley white like ashes. Ooh. Got me by 9 on T right now.
1: Diane Warren, do yourself a favor. Take out your pocket jukebox, locate a Diane Warren playlist. You'll have your pick. The one for Apple Music Songwriters series has 62 songs. Spotify's written by Diane Warren. Population 581. Now, without looking at the whole queue, just take yourself outside or simply close your eyes and allow one of the most prolific, popular, and trusted tunesmiths this country has ever produced to astonish you. For one thing, there's the breadth of her clientele. Taylor Dayne and Taylor Swift, Patti LaBelle and Hart, Chicago but also Shanice. Then there's the power of her hooks. Those could snag a shark. What you'll discover as the playlist unspools is that she wrote that song, and oh my God, that one. She wrote the song you couldn't get enough of and the song you couldn't escape. She has written or co-written upward of a dozen major songs in a single year. So there's a 0% chance you did not hear one of her hits on a radio from, say, 1985, when DeBarge's Rhythm of the Night made its way to number 3 on Billboard's Hot 100, to, let's say, 2001, when Faith Hill took There You'll Be to number 10. Warren's songs made it to the top 10 33 times. 9 of those hit number 1.

Fiona Apple. It is true that in 30 years, Fiona Apple has released only 56 original songs on 5 albums. But she packs in more interpersonal danger, impassioned candor, and radical tenderness than artists with triple her catalog. Whatever's lacking in quantity is exceeded in payload. "You fondle my trigger," she sings on Limp, "then you blame my gun." So many musicians have trod the roads of love that were probably desensitized to the experience of the journey. Or, not enough songwriters have the facility, dexterity, observational sagacity, the courage to ensure that in love means something. Apple's songs invite us back to the euphoria of attraction and the nausea of repulsion. The heart in her music seems like a place one resides. She's on one side, he, whoever he is, occupies the other. Is there a wall? Does the wall have a door? Who will unlock it? Who will smash it down?

Babyface. History, as they say, does not repeat, but it rhymes. The career of Kenneth Edmonds, better known as Babyface, offers one of the clearest expressions of that truism, a body of work that echoes the past even as it reshapes the present. The lineage begins well before him. In 1955, Otis Blackwell, a black songwriter working in an industry that often obscured black people's contributions, wrote "Don't Be Cruel." Recorded by Elvis Presley and paired with Hound Dog, the single spent 11 weeks at number one on the Billboard pop chart, setting a benchmark that would stand for decades. Edmonds emerged from a longer Midwestern tradition than is usually noted. Cole Porter left Peru, Indiana for Yale, Paris, and Broadway. Hoagie Carmichael left Bloomington, Indiana for Hollywood. Both men turned plain-spoken origins into a studied, sartorial, and lyrical elegance. Edmonds, born in Indianapolis, followed a similar arc and shared with them a gift for collapsing big feelings into diamond lines. Porter's Night and Day, 1932, makes time itself an act of longing. Edmonds' first band, The Deal, and their hit Two Occasions, 1987, arrive at a near-twin distillation 55 years later. I only think of you on two occasions. That's day and night. Psychic baton, passed.

0: You are listening to articles from the New York Times Sunday Magazine on Chris Radio. Carol King. To stratify the 400 song catalog of Carol King, let alone choose her shiniest song, is an exercise in foolishness. It is impossible, yet there is that pull for one tune to be the fullest, most heartbreaking, most illustrative of her totality. And the finest song of King's career may just be Way Over Yonder. It has been described as expressing a desire for peace and homecoming, but it is more truly the soundtrack to a homegoing, one of the most rhapsodic descriptions of heaven's terrain in the history of American pop. There's the shelter from a hunger and cold. There's the easy embodiment of an escape from trouble and worry. There is the glory of knowing exactly where you are bound. The through line in King's work is the way she isolates near unnameable feelings and then charts them plainly.
1: I know

Kendrick Lamar. Kendrick Lamar's songs hunger to mean more than everybody else's. They are x-rays of his behavior and also yours. They're vivifications of Compton, California, his psychic epicenter. They do passion, sex, recrimination, uplift, letdown, guilt, pride, money's elemental contagion with vulgarity, ruthlessness, and heart. He is rapacious and voracious. The songs often have eyes bigger than their stomachs, but Lamar's velocity reflects his ambition. The rhymes hurtle out at double and triple time. The rapping matches the writing, pure spandex, sometimes with absurd leaps into anxiously higher vocal registers. The music driving these songs often combines pop, rock, soul, funk, crunk, street corner church, bounce, and quiet storm on something like A Small Eye. It's most of those at once. Lamar recombines himself, too, from different points of view. His parents, his women, his subconscious, his people, his enemies. There's what we call conscious rap, music determined to stroll sideways rather than thrive in the streets. Then there's what Lamar is up to, subconscious rap. He is our great out-of-body rapper. The songs are these one-man shows of self-reckoning. Lamar's writing loves a mirror and wrecking havoc. Occasionally, they wreck with havoc, or they're brutal reenactments of it, the way he and the actress Taylor Page do with stunning vulgarity on We Cry Together.

for life, you're horny for life. Let's get it. Hit that shoulder, yeah. I know what's coming over me. Backstroke overseas. Bob Dylan. If you were to claim, as many have and many more undoubtedly will, that Bob Dylan is the greatest songwriter of them all, a question arises. Which Bob Dylan? Is it the Greenwich Village greenhorn wrangling folk song tropes and visionary protest poetry into generational anthems? Or the rock and roll hero, armed with a Stratocaster and a sneer, howling, "How does it feel?" Is it the crooning back to the lander of the Woodstock years, the raging minstrel of Blood on the Tracks, or the born-again Dylan, handing down homilies from a crooked pulpit? Is it the 1980s Dylan, making peace with synthesizers and chorus effect pedals, or the Dylan of the 21st century, a trickster in his twilight years, scavenging the archives of the American unconscious to mash up the Titanic disaster and the Kennedy assassination, Moby Dick, and A Nightmare on Elm Street? Even if we reject the silly label greatest songwriter, there is no denying that Bob Dylan pushed back the horizons of popular music, expanding the limits of what a song could say and how it could say it. In his songs, the English language turned woollier and more expressionistic. Musical space-time distended and stretched. He has written blues and torch ballads. He has thundered prophecies and told absurdist tall tales. His diss tracts are more vicious than any battle rapper's, his love songs as heart-wrenching as any you've ever heard. He's treated historical, catastrophic things as slapstick. He depicted his marital breakup as a climatological event capable of shooting a hurricane force, idiot wind across the American continent from the Great Coulee Dam to the Capitol.

Lana Del Rey. Here in the second quarter of the 21st century, it is easy to feel crushed under the weight of history as though every song worth singing has already been written. The diaphanous music of Lana Del Rey, though, never sounds bogged down by the anxiety of influence. Del Rey is deeply interested in received American mythology and mass popular culture. But in her songs, the past feels light enough to float. There it goes, downstream in an atemporal swirl, our trickling national stream of consciousness, a ripped-out page of Sylvia Plath, a half-forgotten Dennis Wilson record, a vintage Sublime t-shirt, a used vape cartridge, and maybe, with her characteristic flair for self-mythology, a ticket stub from a Lana Del Rey concert. Out of such found detritus, and with the ingenuity of her own peculiar imagination, Del Rey makes her musical poetry, and in doing so, has become one of the most influential female singer-songwriters of her lifetime. Everybody wants to sound like her, but no one else can quite replicate the particular sonic grammar of her writing, which unfurls like an intimate dispatch from the blurry edge of sleep and wakefulness.

0: Willie Nelson. What kind of songwriter is Willie Nelson? He's a country tunesmith, of course, the crafter of some of the most beloved entries in the genre's golden songbook. He wrote Patsy Cline's signature song, Crazy, sometime around 1959. According to legend, he wrote two more standards that same week, the barfly anthem Nightlife and the sneaky, funny How Time Slips By, a breakup song that hides a switchblade in its cowboy boot. Nelson might have secured immortality merely on the strength of that early stuff. Of course, he didn't stop there. He became a country superstar, the genre's definitive outlaw and a revered singer-composer with a catalog of hundreds of songs in a career spanning 69 years and counting.
1: You give the appearance of one widely traveled

Mariah Carey. Pop, in the American sense, is democracy in melody, consensus in chorus. And Mariah Carey, having written or co-written 18 of her 19 number one singles, stands at its summit, translating feeling into something lushly intimate and vast. In 1990, she steps into a crowded field, Janet Jackson, Madonna, En Vogue, Taylor Dane, with Vision of Love, threading gospel sinew through R&B muscle. By the time she reaches the effervescence of Dream Lover, 1993, and Always Be My Baby, 1995, she is refining a lexicon of longing, the phrasing, the internal rhymes, the way sleek aria deftly delivers desire. Then comes the stroke of authorship as cultural force. With 1995 Fantasy Remix featuring Wu-Tang's Clan's Old Dirty Bastard, Carey institutionalizes hip-hop's marriage to pop soul. Without that instinct and that push through the closed-mindedness of the era, there is no modern hybrid of rap and pop as we know it today. Honey, Heartbreaker, and the sublime We Belong Together, they all carry that hybrid DNA from a songwriter thinking in moods and collisions. Bobby Womack's on the radio, saying to me, if you think you're lonely now, wait a minute, this is too deep, too deep. I gotta change the station. So I turn the dial, trying to catch a break, and then I hear Babyface. I only think of you. Carey claims everything. Her pen moves with the same agility as her voice.

The dream. The job of a pop topliner, the term of art for a behind-the-scenes songwriter sketching lyrics and melody over an instrumental track, is something like an assassin who specializes in disguise. Embody another, hit your mark, and then disappear. Yet Terius Gastilda Diamant, better known as The Dream and formerly Terius Nash, has pulled it off so many times that the syllabic bounce, falsetto slides, and repetitive vowel work that we associate with some of this century's defining pop stars are actually his. Name a post-aughts R&B smash, and his imprint is probably on it. Rihanna's Umbrella, Ciara's gyrating ride, Justin Bieber's pre-pubescent arrival baby, and Mariah Carey's plinky Touch My Body and Obsessed. And then there's Beyoncé, who essentially claimed The Dream as her secret bazooka after he helped craft the hits that turned her untouchable, like Single Ladies, Put a Ring on It, Run the World, Girls, Flawless, 1+1, and XO.

Smokey Robinson. Motown Records redirected American pop away from its white-centric rock and roll course, and Smokey Robinson was central to that era-defining mission. The Miracles, his group, were among the label's first signees. Their 1960 hit Shop Around became Motown's first million seller. The infectious chorus, "My Mama Told Me, You Better Shop Around, Carefully for a Bride," lands like a tossed-off but absolute autobiographical truth. In fact, Robinson was 10 years old when his mother died. He was raised in a working-class Detroit household by his oldest sister. He would grow up to conjure a layered, magical world, and we have been following him there for over 65 years.

Romeo Santos, the first true hit for Aventura, the Dominican America bachata group, boy band if you will, was called Obsession, a gingerly paced 2002 ballad about desperate longing, the feverish flirtations of a panting young man. It appeared on the group's second album, We Broke the Rules, a declaration of war on the strictures of bachata. Before the rise of Aventura, bachata, Dominican folk music of the working class, which traces its roots to the 1960s, was largely a cloistered concern. But Aventura's frontman and primary songwriter, Romeo Santos, was raised in the Bronx on hip-hop, R&B, and pop, and his vision of bachata brought the genre boldly into the present and also set an unwitting template for how Spanish-language music could firm-footedly interface with pop's other streams.

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1: February is Low Vision Awareness Month, and it's also Black History Month. As the state's first Black blind person to pass the bar, Norman Richard Robinson represents both. At the age of 19, Robinson lost his vision due to an injury, and this dashed all his hopes of being a professional baseball player. While taking classes at the Illinois School for the Blind in Jacksonville, Robinson discovered his talents for memorization and also debating, which are great qualities to be a successful lawyer. Every day for over 4 years at John Marshall Law School, Robinson relied on sighted volunteers for 6 hours a day to read his law books to him. He utilized volunteers from Blind Services, Inc., known today as Blind Service Chicago. Beyond one faded article in 1952 in the Chicago Daily News, most of Norman Robinson's life is lost to history. We was happy to rediscover this little bit to share with you. Happy Black History Month.
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7: Hello, I'm Maureen Toner. You are listening to Chris Radio. During this hour, we will be reading news from today's Chicago Tribune. But first, here are your winning lottery numbers from the Illinois Lottery. The Lucky Day Lotto game, winning numbers from the May 3rd evening draw are 2, 8, 25, 28, and 39. From the Pick 3 Fireball game, the May 3rd evening draw winning numbers are 7, 4, 1, and the Fireball is 7. From the Pick 4 Fireball game, the May 3rd evening draw winning numbers are 9, 5, 4, 7, and the Fireball is 3. Good luck, everyone. We begin with our first article from today's Chicago Tribune, Monday, May 4th, 2026. ComEd files to recover $234 million from customers. Reconciling the utility's 2025 cost overruns would raise bills, but other charges are expected to drop. By Robert Chanik of the Chicago Tribune. ComEd filed for a $234.3 million rate reconciliation Friday, seeking to recover cost overruns the utility incurred in 2025 from customers on their monthly bills next year. But on the brighter side, total electricity delivery charges are set to go down in 2027 compared to this year. The utility says the added costs were related to connecting data centers and other new businesses, as well as electrification efforts, such as building out EV charging infrastructures in 2025. If approved, the cost reconciliation would add $2.97 per month to the distribution charges on the average residential customer bill beginning in January 2027. The Illinois Commerce Commission is expected to render a decision in December. The 2025 cost reconciliation will be partially offset by a $128 million revenue adjustment filed by ComEd in March. The utility over-collected from customers based on a higher projected load for 2025 than the actual usage, according to Jason Decker, Vice President of Regulatory Policy at ComEd. If the revenue reconciliation is approved by the ICC, ComEd will also issue a 56-cent month credit embedded in the delivery charges on the average residential customer bill next year, he said. The result? The combined reconciliation of actual costs and revenues for 2025 will add $2.41 per month to the average ComEd customer bill in 2027, which is $1.22 per month less than the adjustment added to this year's bill. That means delivery charges should go down for most customers beginning in January. Reconciliation proceedings are a valuable means for ensuring that electricity rates are reasonable and aligned with prudently incurred cost, Gil Quinones, president and CEO of ComEd, said in a statement. Sometimes this process leads to a credit for customers and sometimes it results in a charge, but it always reflects our commitment to transparency, efficiency, and delivering value to the communities we serve. Last year, the ICC sliced $25.4 million from ComEd's $268.5 million rate reconciliation request to recover extra capital expenses the utility said it incurred above its projected budget in 2024. The approved $243 million adjustment is adding about $3.10 per month to the average residential bill this year. In addition, last year's revenue reconciliation for 2024 added another 53 cents per month to the average bill, bringing the total reconciliation cost to $3.63 per month being paid by the average ComEd customer this year. While ComEd is touting the 2025 reconciliation request as a decrease over the amount being paid by customers this year, it still represents an increase over the delivery charges previously approved by the ICC. State regulators will have the better part of a year to analyze the 2025 cost reconciliation sought by the ComEd before ruling in December. ComEd customers are already dealing with higher delivery charges after the ICC approved a four-year, $606 million rate hike in 2024 as part of the utility's power grid improvement plan, increasing average residential customer bills by $1.84 per month through 2027. In January, ComEd filed a new $15.3 billion four-year grid plan with the ICC to meet projected increased electricity demand among its 4.1 million customers across northern Illinois. While ComEd will not file a rate request reflecting the grid plan until next year, it is projected to increase residential customer delivery charges by about $3 per month starting in 2028, the utility said. With data centers driving up the cost of electricity, the ICC recently approved a tariff proposed by ComEd requiring increased deposits from developers to protect ratepayers against multi-million dollar projects that don't come to full fruition. The ICC's tariff decision also opened up an investigation into how ComEd can serve the increasing number of large load customers without shifting the cost burden onto the existing customers. ComEd said in its tariff proposal, it has experienced an unprecedented surge in applications from new customers with exceptionally large service requests. There are currently about 100 large load projects in the developmental pipeline, most of which are for data centers, the utility told the Tribune. In addition to increased delivery charges, ComEd customers have seen supply charges, the cost of electricity, skyrocket over the past year, in large part due to increased demand from the proliferation of power-hungry data centers. PJM Interconnection manages the electricity supply grid for 13 states, including ComEd's 4.2 million customers in northern Illinois. In July, an annual capacity auction for expected reserve electricity needed during peak demand jumped 22% to a then-record $329.17 per megawatt day, meaning even higher supply prices for ComEd and its customers beginning in June 2026. Those supply charges could go up even more down the road after PJM released the results of a new auction in December, setting the capacity price at a record of $333.44 per megawatt day beginning in June of 2027. Continuing with the news, Trump says U.S. will guide ships out of strait. He offers few details on plan as Iran mulls proposal to end war. By Adam Schreck, Melanie Lidman, and Kara Anna. There's a photo with this article, and the caption reads, "People walk the streets of Tehran as Iranian flags hang in the Grand Bazaar of the capital on Sunday." It's an overhead shot looking down on a sidewalk with an Iranian flag on the right and the left. The flag is horizontal striped green, white, and red, and there's pedestrians walking on the sidewalk below. By Adam Schreck, Dubai, United Arab Emirates. The United States will launch an effort on Monday to guide stranded ships from the Iran-gripped Strait of Hormuz, President Donald Trump said, giving few details about a sweeping bid to help hundreds of vessels and 20,000 seafarers. Amid a three-week ceasefire, Trump said in a social post Sunday that neutral and innocent countries have been affected by the Iran war, and we have told these countries that we will guide their ships safely out of these restricted waterways so that they can freely and ably get on with their business. Project Freedom would begin Monday morning in the Mideast, Trump said, adding that his representatives are having discussions with Iran that could lead to something very positive for all. U.S. Central Command said the initiative would involve guided missile destroyers, more than 100 aircraft, and 15,000 service members. The Pentagon did not immediately answer questions about how they would be deployed. Iran's effective closure of the strait, imposed after the U.S. and Israel launched the war on February 28th, has shaken global markets. Ships and seafarers, many on oil and gas tankers and cargo ships, have been stuck in the Persian Gulf since the war began. Crew members have described watching intercepted drones and missiles explode over the waters and running low on drinking water, food, and other supplies. Many sailors come from India and other countries in South and Southeast Asia. "They are victims of circumstance," Trump wrote, and described the effort as a humanitarian gesture on behalf of the United States, Middle Eastern countries, but in particular the country of Iran. But he sounded a warning. "If in any way this humanitarian process is interfered with, that interference will unfortunately have to be dealt with forcefully." Trump's statement was quickly shared by some Iranian outlets. Trump spoke hours after Iran said it was reviewing the U.S. response to its latest proposal to end the war and made clear these are not nuclear negotiations. The fragile three-week ceasefire appears to be holding. Earlier Sunday, a cargo ship near the Strait of Hormuz said it was attacked by multiple small craft, the British military's United Kingdom Maritime Trade Operations Center reported. It was the latest in at least two dozen attacks in and around the strait since the war began. All crew on the unidentified northbound cargo ship were safe after the attack off Sirik, Iran, east of the strait. The British Monitor said, "Iranian officials have asserted that they control the strait and that ships not affiliated with the United States or Israel can pass if they pay a toll, challenging the freedom of navigation guaranteed by international law." Iran denied an attack, the semi-official Iranian outlets Fars and Tabnik reported. The Monitor said it was the first reported attack in the area since April 22nd. Tehran has effectively closed the strait by attacking and threatening ships, and the area's threat level remains critical. Tehran is reviewing the U.S. response to its latest proposal. Iran's Judiciary Mezan news agency cited Foreign Ministry spokesman Ismail Begay as saying, "But at this stage, we have no nuclear negotiations," Begay said. Iran's nuclear program and enriched uranium have long been the central issue in tensions with the U.S., but Tehran would rather address it later. Iran's proposal wants other issues resolved within 30 days and aims to end the war rather than extend the ceasefire, according to Iran's state-linked media. Trump on Saturday said he was reviewing the proposal, but expressed doubt it would lead to a deal, adding on social media that they have not yet paid a big enough price for what they have done in nearly 50 years since the Islamic Revolution there. Iran's 14-point proposal calls for the U.S. lifting sanctions on Iran, ending the U.S. naval blockade of Iranian ports, withdrawing forces from the region, and ceasing all hostilities, including Israel's operations in Lebanon, said the semi-official Nur News and Tasnim agencies. Also Sunday, Iranian Foreign Minister Abbas Araghchi spoke with his counterpart in Oman, which oversaw previous talks before the war, and in Brazil. Trump has offered a plan to reopen the Strait of Hormuz, where about a fifth of the world's trade in oil and natural gas typically passes, along with fertilizer badly needed by farmers around the world. Tehran will not back down from our position on the Strait of Hormuz, and it will not return to its pre-war conditions, Iran's Deputy Parliament Speaker Ali Nikzad said Sunday. Meanwhile, the U.S. naval blockade since April 13th is depriving Tehran of oil revenue it needs to shore up its ailing economy. The U.S. Central Command on Sunday said 49 commercial ships have been told to turn back. We think that they've gotten less than $1.3 million in tolls, which is a pittance on their previous daily oil revenues, U.S. Treasury Secretary Scott Bessent told Fox News on Sunday. He said Iran's oil storage is rapidly filling up and they're going to have to start shutting down wells, which we think could be in the next week. Yosef Pezeshkian, the son and advisor of President Mossad Pezeshkian, wrote on Telegram that both the U.S. and Iran see themselves as the winner of the war and are unwilling to back down. Can fish swan boats coexist at Humboldt Park Lagoon? Anglers say the pedaled vessels are making it harder for game fish to thrive. And there's a photo with this article, and the caption reads, James Hardy cast a fishing rod at the Humboldt Park Lagoon on Saturday in Chicago. A lifelong Chicagoan, Hardy, who's 67, said he has been fishing the lagoon for 22 years, mostly for catfish and bluegill. It's a beautiful photo on spring day with the gentleman standing along the water, and he's got his fishing pole in out above the water, and reflecting in the water is beautiful white puffy clouds at the Humboldt Park Lagoon. By Adriana Perez, Chicago Tribune. During Chicago's bitter winter of 2013-14, the Humboldt Park Lagoon froze over and snow piled on top of the thick layer of ice, plunging vegetation into a deadly darkness. This caused a large fish kill, a blow to the ecosystem and the thriving angler community. Oh my God, it was terrible, recalled Larry Green, who founded the Humboldt Park Fishing Society in 2010, as he spent more time in the park after being diagnosed with kidney disease. It killed off all the largemouth bass. The bluegill population was decimated. There were seagulls flying all over the place picking up fish. The group had to do something about it, Green said, so its members began fundraising to restock the lagoon with game fish in 2015 and 16, efforts he said were widely supported by the community. Now the society once again finds itself in a similar position, just as fishing season from spring through October takes off. After rebounding from harsh weather and invasive species, members point to a population decline expected after a decade of bass and bluegill fishing, and a new ecosystem threat. The park's fleet of 15 swan boats, which have been a staple since 2018 and returned for the summer a week ago. Lately, the fishing hasn't been the same, and we want to change that, Alex Oquendo, a member of the society, wrote on a GoFundMe page. Disturbances to the water from the pedal boats makes it murky and cloudy, which can impair fish's vision, disorient them, and hinder their feeding, as well as cause them physical stress as they swim in strong currents. Most detrimental to the ecosystem, the boat's spinning pedals rip up the vegetation that is growing under the water and floating to the surface, anglers say, causing ripple effects on the fish that use the plants as shelter and a food source. It's like someone taking away your grocery store and going, well, good luck, Green said. Wheel Fun Rentals, the California-based company that owns the swan boats, didn't make them available at the park last summer due to declining rentals and inconsistent restroom access, said Rodney Knight, managing partner of Wheel Fun. But the company hopes a new restaurant set to open in the boathouse at 1301 North Humboldt Drive Park will increase business and solve the restroom issue, he said. Now the fishing complaints have raised new challenges. This kind of just developed in the last couple of months, Knight said, referring to discussions about the boat's ecosystem impacts. And so, you know, we're still doing a little bit of navigating as well. According to the Chicago Park District, the boats are restricted to the launch and water only and are not being landed or pedaled along the shoreline, where a lot of vegetation is concentrated. A spokesperson said that the ecological health of the site has not been affected. When the Swan boats have been active, based on observations from the Natural Resources team. But the lagoon is not that deep, and the vegetation in the middle suffers from the boats, the angler said. For instance, water lilies can grow as tall as 6 feet underwater. According to Park District records, its average depth is 4.5 feet, with some areas slightly exceeding 5 or 6 feet, Green said. These pedal mechanisms on the bottom, the way they turn, that yanks and pulls the plants in the shallow water, said Amy Vega, president of the Humboldt Park Advisory Council. Located in a 197-acre urban oasis, the lagoon has experienced plenty of pressures from human intervention, including the dumping of pets, such as domestic ducks, reptiles, and fish. In 2019, a 5'3" alligator, presumed to have been abandoned, an exotic pet and later dubbed Chance the Snapper, was caught in the lagoon after evading capture for a week. The Illinois Department of Natural Resources caught 3 bighead carp in the lagoon in 2012. Sometimes you'd be walking on the bank and you'd be looking in the water, you'd go, "What the heck is that thing? A big submarine-type silhouette," Green said. "What is that?" Dubbed the Big Three, each weighing around 50 pounds, the fish found a new home at the Shedd Aquarium's Great Lakes exhibit. But just a few years ago, an urban angler caught a bighead carp weighing in at 72 pounds. Bighead carp is considered an invasive species in the United States, where it was introduced in the second half of the 20th century to improve water quality in Arkansas's aquaculture facilities and sewage ponds. After extreme flooding events in the 80s and 90s, the fish escaped into the Mississippi River Basin, and alongside silver carp, bighead remained the most detrimental to aquatic environments. A voracious eater, bighead carp outcompetes native species for food and can regularly reach 40 pounds and top 100 pounds. Before the waterfowl-shaped vessels moved to the West Side neighborhood in 2018, they operated on the Lincoln Park South Pond from the end of the 19th century until a zoo-led restoration project began in 2008. Staff told the Tribune that the boats were removed so as not to hinder new plants that needed several years to regrow and stabilize. A lot of the species that live kind of at the water's edge, that are partially submerged, or sometimes underwater and sometimes above, can be very fragile, said Seth Magel, senior director of the Lincoln Park Zoo Urban Wildlife Institute. I can imagine if you had swan boats going in and out of the water all the time, sort of churning up the water there on the banks, it could be potentially harmful to those species. While he only joined the zoo in 2009, Magel said it has been gratifying to see the area transform from being a dirt pit to this incredible oasis. The 12 acres, which people can enjoy from Lincoln Park's Nature Boardwalk, are abundant with native prairie and wetland plants that replace the concrete edge of the pond, which the zoo stocked with 3 fish species, bluegills, smallmouth bass, and pumpkin seed. The South Pond was also stocked with painted turtles, but nowadays there are at least 6 other species, including snapping turtles, spiny turtles, and softshell turtles. Hundreds of migratory birds, including a wild nesting population of state-endangered black-crowned night herons at the zoo, use the pond to find food. The swan boats were really part of an aesthetic, Magel said, or part of a philosophy that was more kind of people just using nature, just recreating in nature for their own benefit, not really thinking about the impacts on the plants and the animals. The pond was reimagined with native plants, with most space surrounding the nature boardwalk intended primarily for wildlife, he said. Green wants similar attention paid to the lagoon. They got kicked out of Lincoln Park because they messed up their ecosystem, Green said. So what do? They throw them in Humboldt Park. Vega of the Parks Advisory Council said the fishing and boating priorities can be resolved with proper collaboration. Let's get everybody to the table. Because if they're able to communicate and collaborate effectively, this can be something that's a model for when they do this in other areas, she said. Here's how we fix it. Here's what we did. The anglers say they are fine with the swan boats being used on the east side of the lagoon, which is separated from the rest of the lagoon by the North Humboldt Drive Bridge. A few years ago, the Park District put up a chain under the bridge to rope off access to the west part of the lagoon. A measure anglers hope can be reinstated and enforced more intentionally as restocking occurs. That's where we want to put the fish in, so that way they have a chance to nest and be safe, Green said, referring to the west side of the lagoon. Other suggestions, Vega said, include establishing better signage around the lagoon and ensuring guidance from the vendor to customers, like letting people know there are fishers in the area. Please keep an eye out for lines and also don't go past a certain area. Knight said Wheel Fun is eager to cooperate. All of these things are back on the table, said Knight. I mean, we'll do whatever we have to help the fishing community here, because that is a big deal. Wheel Fun Rentals, which offers a variety of rental experiences in water bodies across the country, has previously had to balance ecological needs with its recreation offerings. In 2018, the Minnesota Department of Natural Resources confirmed invasive zebra mussels were present in a Minneapolis lake where the Wheel Fun Rentals offer swan boats and kayaks. The invasive mussels filter plankton from the water, essentially eliminating the base of the food chain and causing a food shortage for native fish. In the Minnesota lake, those fish include bluegills, crappies, muskies, northern pike, largemouth bass, and walleye, which also support a strong urban fishing community. Once the zebra mussels became established in a new body of water, it is nearly impossible to eliminate, according to state officials, meaning the best way to limit their negative effects is to prevent their spread, which often occurs as they hitchhike on the bottom of recreational boats. Knight said that the state had determined the swan boats were the likeliest to spread the mussels across the lake, so the rental company adjusted its guidelines. We did a similar thing as in Humboldt Park, where people had to stay on a certain part of the body of water to not go under a bridge, and there was a fine involved if they did, he said, and that's been successful. As of Sunday, the Fishing Society had raised over $1,500, almost twice as much as 10 years ago, and plans to restock the lagoon in May. The group is eyeing a $1,200 package from a local hatchery that includes hundreds of minnows and bluegills and at least 80 bass, numbers that would allow the food system to sustain itself. The group is most interested in the latter as game fish that can be caught and released. The bluegill would feed on the minnows, and the bass would feed on the bluegills and help that population grow. According to the Park District, the IDNR restocks its ponds and lagoons across the city, and the species quantity and frequency vary each year. According to an agency spokesperson, the primary game species restocked in the Humboldt Park Lagoon as part of the state's urban and community fishing program are channel catfish and hybrid

Using this information, biologists determine appropriate stocking rates that help maintain a stable and sustainable fish population, while also supporting a consistent and enjoyable fishing experience for the public, the department spokesperson said. Green said he sees helping reestablish the game fish population of Lagoon as a legacy he can leave the park. "I'm not getting younger. With my illness here, I'm thinking, you know, I got to get this going again," the septuagenarian said. "We're very fortunate to have these waters." Okondo recalled being incredulous when he first learned some years ago about the opportunities for recreational fishing at the lagoon. "Are you serious?" he asked his friend back then. "Recreation on the Humboldt Park Lagoon, whether fishing for smallmouth bass or paddling swan boats, allows people to connect with nature. People want to engage in the water," Knight said, "and the swan boats offer stable, safe recreation for users of all ages. We do a lot of kayak, paddleboard rentals, but the paddle boats specifically, grandpa, grandma, the more mature crowd feels more comfortable with them, and they can take grandkids with. Some hope offering family-friendly recreation on the water can help dispel brief conceptions about crime and public safety in the park. 2 or 3 decades ago, the park kind of had a bad stigma," Okondo said. "So, you know, bringing the people over and getting more people involved at the park and hanging out gives it a better reputation. It makes it a nice environment. People know that, hey, you can bring your kids here. You don't have to worry about anything." Pro-Trump group making some officials see red. Chicago flips red. Members test patience with public testimony, triggering legal tangles. There's a photo with this article, and it reads, "Chicago flips red founder Zoe Marshley speaks, along with other members of the group, during public statements in Chicago City Council chambers in December of 2025. And it's four individuals standing in front of a microphone at the City Council. They're all wearing bright red Chicago flips red sweatshirts. Three of them have on matching caps, and they're addressing City Hall government. By A.D. Quigg of the Chicago Tribune, Cook County Commissioner Tara Stamps declared after a recent meeting that she'd had enough. Jessica Jackson, a member of the group Chicago Flips Red, had taken to the podium that March morning during public comment in front of the county's finance committee. Jackson didn't address any agenda items, instead hitting what for her is a common refrain, that the county had spent too much on immigrants at the expense of other quality of life improvements. Hours later, Stamps sent a brief email to fellow Commissioner John Daly and two other colleagues, plus Laura Lekowitz Felicione, the general counsel for Board President Tony Preckwinkle. "I am fed up with how we allow the rampant disrespect to go on in our board meetings. These people are unstable, disrespectful, and completely out of order," she wrote, according to an email obtained through a Tribune open records request. "We are complicit in being disrespected on our jobs. What you are calling free speech feels like harassment and sounds like slander. The room is becoming increasingly unprofessional and unstable." Decked out in red, the small group of mostly black supporters of Republican President Donald Trump has been testifying before majority Democratic city and county officials for months, railing against taxes and crime, and tying both to local sanctuary policies. Their near constant activism has earned applause from as high up as the White House, they say. To detractors, they are disruptive gadflies at best, and at worst, attention seekers or grifters whose speech should incite violence. Some Chicago Flips Red members have been escorted out of city council chambers and the county boardroom for violating rules of order, including shouting, interrupting, or insulting other speakers or aldermen, and led some to consider or pursue orders of protection. Members of the group have fought some of that pushback in court as First Amendment violations. Last August, Trump told reporters in an apparent reference to the Chicago Flips Red protesters, "You have a force of black women. Black women, they want Trump to come in, and you see them, they're all over the place in Chicago." Democrats uniformly dismissed the president's contention the group's take reflected broader city sentiment. The tension is especially acute in the close quarters of the Cook County boardroom, where staff and commissioners, including Stamps, sit only a few feet away from the public speakers, who at times raise their voices and address or disparage officials by name. Her voice rising as the three-minute limit neared, Jackson turned to a typically nonplussed Daly and described him as the lowest of the low. Stamps

0: email later that day was a snapshot of the polarizing environment political figures find themselves in today, when invective and constant protests can steer away from decorum and to some edge closer to the line between harassment, stalking, or worse. Politicians are also expected to roll with the punches of public criticism, but have broadly said they are subject to increased threats. The line between protected speech and intimidation is a tricky one, the ACLU of Illinois Ed Hanka told the Tribune. What you want to make sure is that you are not in any way trying to punish a speaker for the content of their speech, he said of government leaders. You want people to be able to express what they feel as part of this policymaking process. I think that does put a higher responsibility and burden on the public official to accept and just sort of go with criticism, which can be uncomfortable, objectionable, and sometimes probably feels very personal. But that's the nature of being in that arena for decision making. Where this gets precarious is if you have an individual or a group of individuals who are using tactics that suppress or chill others, either from offering their own public comment or policymakers from offering opinion out of fear that this opprobrium will be directed towards them. That really limits the discourse and sort of harms the ability to arrive at sound judgments about policy, Yanka said. In a statement, Stamps said she should not have to face harassment or intimidation simply for doing the work my community entrusted me to do. And that groups like Chicago Flips Red cross the line from civic engagement into conduct that is disruptive, disrespectful, and at times threatening. Especially in a moment where threats against elected officials have escalated and in some cases have turned deadly, we must be clear, no one should have to serve under fear for the safety of their life. The situation involving Stamps is noteworthy in part because her mother, Marion Nzinga Stamps, was a passionate community activist at the Cabrini Green Public Housing Complex who was known to confront officials to press her case. Mayor Richard M. Daley once skipped his own news conference on job creation rather than face her. The First Amendment protects the right to speak and to disagree, but does not protect threats, harassment, or intimidation. I remain committed to being present and accessible in the community, but that must be balanced with ensuring safety for myself, for my colleagues, and for the residents we are elected to serve, Stamps' statement continued. We cannot normalize this kind of behavior, and we must take it seriously. I fully support enhanced security measures to ensure elected officials can serve safely and effectively, both within government spaces and in the neighborhoods we are elected to represent. By March, Stamps staff had already asked the board secretary to preserve audio and video of targeted or threatening behavior to prepare a civil order of protection. Stamps separately drafted updates to the county's public comment rules, according to emails obtained through the open records request. Her safety concerns were taken seriously by county leadership, records show, but one member of the same group that spurred the complaint had already sued the county for First Amendment violations. According to communications received as part of the open records record, Stamps reported being followed to the county's lobby by Chicago Flips Red members after a task force meeting on domestic violence. Members also showed up at the headquarters of the Chicago Teachers Union social media video show, where Stamps is administrator of new teacher development. The group also counter-protested against the CTU at Friday's May Day demonstrations at Union Park, yelling that some marchers were evil, railing against non-binary people, or saying children in attendance were white racist liberals in the making. The escalation from online activity to in-person harassment as at a professional location is particularly troubling and may constitute targeted harassment, Stamps' chief of staff wrote in late January. In an email, John Heiderscheidt, the attorney for three Chicago Flips Red members, said, "It is dangerous and crazy to let the teachers' union silence political dissent under the guise of speech being harassment. It is a precedent that can be unfairly turned against parents and even the press, and absolutely will when it becomes politically expedient," Heiderscheidt said. Far more evidence is needed to prove Chicago Flips Red members' actions were threatening or approached stalking, Heiderscheidt said. County court records do not show Stamps filed an order of protection. The county sheriff's office said it offered Stamps an escort to and from her car when she was on county business. In her staff's request for help, They noted that a video Chicago Flips Red posted to social media received a comment from a woman that said she was rooting for the hardworking Chicago taxpaying citizens. If you need help, I'm very well armed and I have a good aim. Fired expert in the military for almost 20 years. I have a rifle that I can fire effectively up to 400 meters. Assault rifle, that is. Don't unleash this. In late March, CTU filed an emergency workplace protection restraining order in Cook County Circuit Court against three members of the group. In court documents, CTU lawyers alleged the group's protests outside union headquarters had grown increasingly threatening since January. Chicago Flips Red members loudly yelled that any and all CTU employers are pedophiles, effing kid groomers, and similar wholly false allegations that CTU employees are abusing children, according to the court documents, an apparent reference to a recent report from Chicago Public Schools Inspector General, which included 55 substantiated findings of sexual misconduct by CPS employees, including teachers. Videos also show Chicago Flips Red members calling for the release of financial audits, which the union did publicize at the same time it turned over the documents to a congressional committee in January. Chicago Flips Red members also took pictures of union members' license plates, court records allege, as well as saying, "We need to start following them," and yelling, "Rest in peace," and that sacrifices have to be made. Multiple videos posted on Chicago Flips Red's Facebook page show the group standing on the sidewalk outside the union's headquarters, including one yelling at stamps as she exited her car, blowing whistles, chanting through a bullhorn, and calling people entering the building commies and hypocrites. CTU requested that three Chicago Flips Red members be barred from coming within 1,000 feet of CTU headquarters and using amplified sound within 3,000 feet. Heiderscheidt said in a separate court filing on April 16th that CTU's claims contained false, misleading, and defamatory information, and that members were engaged in lawful First Amendment speech on public property, noting that the Chicago Police Department wouldn't even arrest his clients on one of the process days in question. He declined to elaborate further, telling the Tribune in a text message, "I am in discussions on the case with opposing counsel now, and we are hoping to get it resolved quickly. I don't have anything else to add at this time." Records show the president's office took Stamps' safety complaints to heart. Soon after her chief of staff reached out in January, Lekowitz Felicioni contacted the sheriff and state's attorney for guidance. Sheriff spokesman Matthew Wahlberg told the Tribune office offered to escort her to and from official board events, which she subsequently requested on several occasions, and offered to conduct premises checks at her home. They encouraged her to contact her local police department to file a report. In addition to the two deputies stationed inside the boardroom during the meetings, the sheriff's office also scans bags and uses a magnetometer for visitors. The state's attorney's office declined comment, citing client confidentiality, but records suggest they did advise Lekowitz Felicioni on potential changes to board rules on public comment. Some of Stamp's suggestions were already in county code, but they could better define certain terms of enforcement as proposed in your draft ordinance, Lekowitz Felicioni told her in an early February email. In a later exchange, she noted the state had made clear that even insensitive, mean-spirited personal attacks were protected if they pertained to matters of public concern. County code bars the use of vulgar, abusive, discriminatory, or otherwise profane language when addressing a board or committee, limits public speakers to 3 minutes, and requires that people speak no louder than they would to a person sitting next to them. Violators are supposed to get a warning before potential booting from the meeting, and two expulsions in a row can lead to a ban from proceedings. The county had to tread carefully, though, Lekowitz Felicione added, because they were already facing a lawsuit regarding alleged First Amendment violations for allegedly limiting public comment at a Cook County board meeting. That suit was filed by Zoe Marshley, one of the leaders of Chicago Flips Red, and included alleged allegations of other violations on the city side of the building. While attending a county board meeting in March of 2024, Marshley criticized Preckwinkle for turning a blind eye when it came to issues of black property ownership, according to court records. During that tirade, she referred to the board president by a slavery-era term that is now considered derogatory. She was removed from that meeting, alleging she was detained for an hour and not called on to speak at two later board meetings, even though she signed up, a violation of her First Amendment rights. The county's rebuttal said Marsh Lee used fighting words intended to incite a breach of peace, records show. That kind of speech is not protected by the First Amendment. While District Judge Matthew Kennelly found in late December the use of those words vile and disgusting, abusive, insulting, and completely inappropriate, it was not enough to constitute fighting words because it was not directed to produce imminent lawless action. And it was part of Marsh Lee's argument about Preckwinkle's perceived alignment with institutional actors harming black property owners. He allowed Marsh Lee to file an amended complaint based on viewpoint discrimination and retaliation claims against Preckwinkle. That case is pending. We'll be back with more news, but for now, let's look at the weather forecast from Chicago AccuWeather. For today, Monday, May 4th, we expect a high temperature of 76 degrees, a low of 50. It's going to be warm with clouds and sunshine mixed. It's turn breezy this afternoon with a thunderstorm in spots late in the afternoon. The winds will be out of the southwest at 13 miles per hour. For tomorrow, Tuesday, May 5th, much cooler, high of 58 and a low of 46. It's going to be breezy in the morning, otherwise mostly cloudy and cooler. The feel real temperature will be 58. The wind will be out of the northeast at 12 miles per hour. For Wednesday, May 6th, a high of 54 and a low of 45. Cloudy throughout the day. Winds out of the north at 7 miles per hour. Thursday, it's going to be a high of 56, low of 47. Variable cloudy with a shower in spots. 56% chance of some precipitation in the forecast. Winds out of the west at 9 miles per hour. Warming up a bit on Friday, May 8th, high expected to be 61, a low of 47. It's going to be mainly cloudy with a shower in spots. Winds out of the north at 7 miles per hour. And for Saturday, May 9th, a high of 64, a low of 51. We'll have intervals of clouds and sunshine. Winds out of the north at 8 miles per hour. And for Sunday, May 10th, Mother's Day, high of 59, low of 47. It's turned cloudy with a shower in spots on Sunday afternoon. The wind's out of the southeast at 6 miles per hour. 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Thank you for listening. Continuing with the news, filmmakers spotlight ICE raids, human toll at Doc 10 Film Festival by Christiana Freitag of the Chicago Tribune. In a dark, crowded theater at the Davis Theater on Sunday afternoon, Uptown resident Eva Gortovia stood up, fighting back tears. Her husband, Inez Abek, a Kurdish asylum seeker from Turkey, was detained by the U.S. Immigration and Customs Enforcement in November. She said he has since been transferred between detention centers in Texas and New Mexico as he awaits a judge's decision that could determine whether he can return to Chicago or face deportation. Gortovia said it will cost $24,000 to cover the legal and logistical expenses to bring him home. I'm working 60, 65 hours a week to cover it, but I'm not able to cover it myself, Gortovia said to the audience. Share our story. My husband has to be here in Chicago because his home is here in Chicago. Her story, Eva's story, premiered at Doc 10, an annual Chicago film festival showcasing the top documentary films from around the world. But in its 11th year, the festival made a deliberate shift toward local storytelling and civic engagement. A lot of the folks that know Doc 10 have been asking, where are the documentary stories of what's been happening in Chicago, said Doc 10 co-founder Paula Forl. The documentaries about this, they take you inside. The stories are often very intimate, individual stories of people whose lives have been affected beyond the most alarming moments. Well, Doc 10 features 10 flagship films every year. This year's program expanded to include Speak Truth, a new series focused on urgent civic issues. The festival's closing event, Ice Under Watch, media, and community resistance centered on the human cost of last year's large-scale immigration enforcement operation, Operation Midway Blitz, which led to dozens of arrests across the Chicagoland area. Eva's story was one of three shorts screened Sunday by Chicago filmmaker Andrew Freer, founder of Go Forth Media, an investigative documentary company he launched during the height of the raids last October. His films document stories like Gortovia's and that of his neighbor, Scott Sekiyama, who said he was wrongfully detained by ICE. Freer's film, Scott's Story, was also shown Sunday. I think some people are worried about getting targeted by telling their stories, but for a lot of people, including Eva, this is the worst-case scenario, Freer said. This is their last resort, getting the media out there to tell people what's happening in order to receive support and put pressure on the government. Freer believes documentary film has a unique ability to humanize complex issues. Documentary in particular, more so than most mediums, has a way to emotionally connect with people that other things can't, Freer said. We're trying to get this in front of as many people as possible to show them what does it feel like to be shot by ICE? What does it feel like to have your family members being targeted? What does it feel like to be here as a legal asylum seeker and then suddenly being told that you can't be here anymore, even though you've done everything right? He hopes the films keep attention on stories that are still unfolding. Rights are still getting violated. Democratic values are still getting violated, Freer said. Hopefully this can keep a pulse on things and make people aware that this happened last year, but it's still going on and we still need to pay attention and not lose focus. Freer largely runs Go Forth Media on his own, with the support of fellow filmmakers and volunteers. The company's name references both the Fourth Amendment and journalism's role as the Fourth Estate. I started this because I hated what was happening to our community and our country, Freer said. I thought I could get out there and raise awareness. Another film screened Sunday, El Sueño, meaning the dream, comes from the Chicago-based documentarian Carlos Javier Ortiz. The unfinished feature film follows Venezuelan migrant families in Little Village over the past 3 years, from their arrival in 2022, when Venezuelan refugees were sent to Chicago in 2022 by Texas Governor Greg Abbott, to the aftermath of last fall's ICE raids. The goal of the film is to create an archive of a time and place in Chicago about community, love, resilience, and beauty, Ortiz said. People in American cities got tear gassed by their government. That's going to be obvious. But also, life kept going. People are not here to harm. They're not here to take. They're just human beings. Ortiz and producer Alexandra Halkin are seeking funding to complete the Verite-style film by 2027. This kind of film can feature handheld camera work and no narrator. Supporting filmmakers is central to Doc10's mission, Froehl said, especially as funding becomes more uncertain. The festival faced a major setback last year when its grant from the National Endowment for the Arts was cut. Literally, the day after the festival ended, we got word, Froehl said, it could not have been more Shakespearean. Rather than scale back, Chicago Media Project, the group behind Doc10, chose to expand the festival. Doc10 is our biggest public platform to basically push back against this attempted censorship, and we should make it bigger and bolder and broader, Froehl said. So that's the birth of Speak Truth. Despite losing federal support, she said the festival doubled ticket sales and donor contributions this year. Each Speak Truth screening also included expert panels and opportunities for audiences to connect with advocacy groups. For attendee Diane DeRay, she was so moved by Gortovia's story that she's donating what she can to help her husband return home. I'm not affected. I'll be able to walk down the street and nothing will happen, said East Lakeview filmmaker and animator. But when I see the people that are, and then you see it on film, like, oh my God, Eva, I'm broke as hell, but I'm going to sign up on her GoFundMe page. She also plans to offer production support, like animation services, to filmmakers like Freer as he plans for bigger projects, such as documenting a deported family's journey in Mexico. If there's anything we can take off his plate, we will, she said. For Froehl, that kind of response is exactly the point of this year's series. When social media and the cycle moves away from what happened, because unfortunately there's something even more alarming happening somewhere else, documentaries stay back, she said. They build trust with their subjects, and in the process, they're able to take you inside the lives of some of these individuals. Kroll said she plans to continue the Speak Truth series in future festivals to not just showcase films, but to foster community and action in Chicago. It provides the space to really get to the heart and soul of someone who's been directly affected, Kroll said. When that happens in a movie theater in the dark with a whole crowd of people and you are moved and everyone else is moved in a similar way, suddenly you have an understanding about a situation you may have been far removed from, and you're connected with other people all feeling the same thing. Weak U.S. dollar, a double-edged sword. Consumers pay up as businesses and Trump-like effect on profits. By Matt Sedensky of the Associated Press, New York. A hidden force is quietly pushing up costs for everything, from your summer vacation to your weekly grocery bills. A weaker U.S. dollar. The dollar has fallen about 10% against other major currencies since President Donald Trump returned to the White House, a pullback potentially playing a role in Americans' concerns about affordability. It's kind of a hidden tax, said economist Thomas Savage of the conservative-leaning American Institute for Economic Research. What your dollar is going to be able to buy is going to shrink. The U.S. dollar index, which measures the greenback against other major currencies, logged its steepest six-month drop in more than 50 years in the first half of 2025. Though the decline hasn't deepened, the dollar index is still about 10% lower than the start of Trump's term in January 2025. A strong dollar makes imports cheaper and can keep inflation in check. A weak one can increase prices on foreign goods but boost American exports. U.S. presidents have long voiced support for a strong dollar, even as they pursued policies that at times push the currency lower. Trump has suggested a strong dollar puts the U.S. at a disadvantage and that a weak dollar helps American industry. And as with most things with Trump, he's been blunter in his messaging. You make a hell of a lot more money with a weaker dollar, he said last year, one of a number of public statements showing his preference for seeing the dollar decline. Trump isn't alone in seeing benefits of a weaker buck. In recent months, corporate earnings calls have been peppered with talk of how a weaker dollar has helped companies from Phyllis Morris to Coca-Cola, with executives pulling out C-suite phrases like favorable currency impact, to note how the fall-off brought tailwinds outside the U.S. that added to the bottom line. In many cases, we've got a weaker dollar, which is not unhelpful, Eli Maloff, the CEO of Intercontinental Hotels, said on a February call as the company announced higher profits and revenues. For big multinational companies that do business overseas, a weaker dollar can spur sales for products that suddenly become cheaper. But the vast majority of U.S. businesses are not operating beyond the border. For those catering to domestic customers, it's a different story, particularly if they are reliant on importing goods. Even among companies that do have a presence outside the U.S., the dollar's fall can have an impact. While many big companies hedge currency to try and insulate themselves or push more sales overseas, smaller businesses are often more susceptible to the turbulence. David Navazio, CEO of Pennsylvania-based Gentel, which makes bandages and other medical supplies, operates plants in Brazil, Paraguay, Canada, New Zealand, and the United Kingdom. In each location, the dollar has fallen, increasing Gentel's costs. Gentel has had to raise some prices to reflect the currency fluctuation, which stacks on top of other challenges, including tariffs and war-related spikes to fuel costs. A year ago, none of these were concerns, he says, and it always hurts the consumer. For the American consumer, the reality of a declining dollar is most obvious during foreign travel or when making a purchase directly from an international seller. Cross the border into Mexico, the top foreign destination for Americans, and your dollar is about 16% weaker versus the peso compared with early 2025. Declines of about 10% to 17% have been recorded elsewhere, including against the Swiss franc, South African rand, Danish krone, Swedish krona, and the euro. As for goods imported to the U.S., there is an impact, but it's harder to gauge. Many economists estimate that in advanced countries like the U.S., only about 5% to 10% of a currency decline is passed on to consumers. But they are an added stress when prices are already affected by other factors. Take coffee. one of the grocery items that has seen the biggest price hike in the past year. Brazil is the biggest source of coffee for the U.S., and the dollar has fallen around 13% versus its real. Currency fluctuations can hit harder in developing economies, and while only a fraction of the change may feed into coffee's ballooning price, every bit can pile up. Coffee prices are up nearly 19% in the U.S. in the past year, according to government data. Currency values are constantly moving, and while the dollar's recent fall is notable, it has reached lower levels at points in the presidencies of each of Trump's predecessors, back through the creation of the dollar index in 1973 under President Richard Nixon. Kenneth Rogoff, a Harvard University economist and former chief economist at the International Monetary Fund, says while a lot of policies that Trump is doing are something of a cancer for the dollar, he believes that it was destined to fall no matter who was in charge. The dollar had been on a 15-year bull run, he said. I would argue the dollar is still wildly overvalued, and over the next maybe 5 or 6 years, it might fall 15%. What does that mean for American consumers? Rogoff said commodity prices are likely to rise, particularly with the impact of the Iran war on fuel prices. Continuing with the news, landlords want to be paid for losses from pandemic. Deal with Trump team being sought as lawsuit plays out. Boston. Just months into the pandemic, Matthew Haynes, like landlords across the country, learned he was barred from evicting tenants who didn't pay their rent under federal eviction moratorium that lasted almost a year, costing him and his investors over $1 million. Now he's hoping to get some relief. Haynes, 57, of Texas, is among more than 1,500 property owners who filed a federal lawsuit arguing the moratorium enacted by the Center for Disease Control and Prevention violated the Fifth Amendment by unlawfully denying them compensation. Plaintiffs range from those who lost thousands of dollars to one who lost over $14.5 million. After initially losing in the Court of Federal Claims in 2022, the plaintiffs won on appeal and are now in settlement discussions with the Justice Department. Landlords are hoping to recoup as much as $1.5 billion, a fraction of what the industry lost. That's all the time we have for today's news from the Chicago Tribune. For Chris Radio, this is Maureen Toner, broadcasting from the Chicago Lighthouse. 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
1: Amy Bauer is an American physical oceanographer, known for her research on ocean circulation and for being one of the very few blind oceanographers. Bauer is a senior scientist at the Woods Hole Oceanographic Institution in Cape Cod. Amy Bauer investigates ocean circulation, including thermohaline circulation, the so-called ocean conveyor. She goes on research cruises, and her work covers the Arctic Ocean and the Gulf of Mexico, amongst other locations. Bauer is legally blind, having lost much of her sight in the past 20 years to juvenile macular degeneration and retinitis pigmentosa, and still has some light perception. She uses a service dock for navigation. She advocates for improved accessibility tools and equal access to information for blind scientists. She's also started a partnership with the Perkins School for the Blind to allow young blind students to meet blind scientists such as herself. If they don't ever meet a blind scientist, they're never going to think they can be one, she said. To learn more about Amy Bauer, go to perkinslearning.org/Amy Bauer. This is Chris Radio, a service of the Chicago Lighthouse.
2: Proper nutrition is important for an active, healthy summer. But for many kids, the start of summer means the end of regular healthy meals. That's why the Summer Meals Program offers kids 18 and under free meals while school is out.
3: And to learn more, Dave Barry, and when I'm in Chicago, I always listen to Chris Radio, and then I get naked and cover myself with steak sauce. Thank you.
4: Hello, I'm Mark Ruta. You're listening to Chris Radio. During this hour, I'll be reading news from today's Chicago Sun-Times. We begin with our front page story. Nonprofit helps those in fear of Midway Blitz. Subheadline, Oakbrook woman launches Mano a Mano Unidos. Quote, I know the fear of what it is to be undocumented. By Cindy Hernandez, staff reporter. when videos emerged of immigrant men running from federal immigration agents last fall. Patricia Gamboa was flooded with memories of fleeing agents herself as a little girl. Gamboa was six when she and her family crossed the border from Tijuana into California in the mid-1980s, guided by a coyote who warned them to run if they saw La Migra. She remembers hiding in a ditch and falling asleep there when immigration agents showed up. Her family continued their journey, eventually finding their way to Chicago. Gamboa, 49, is now a U.S. citizen living in Oak Brook. She was shocked to see immigrants running for their lives amid Operation Midway Blitz. President Donald Trump's aggressive deportation campaign last October, she felt the best way to help families too afraid to leave their homes was to deliver food and supplies to their doors. The need was so great, she felt inspired to start a nonprofit to continue supporting them. With her younger self in mind, she launched Mano a Mano Unidos, a nonprofit to help immigrants and families in need. That experience of fear, but also of success, because we didn't get captured. That's why I wanted to help people, Gamboa said. I wanted to help because I know the fear of what it is to be undocumented. The organization, now headquartered in her office in suburban Berwyn, has grown to about 40 volunteers who donate their time to families with anything from grocery runs to rides to doctor appointments. They also accept donations to help families pay medical bills, rent, or moving fees. Mano a Mano is more than just a pantry or delivery service, she said. It's lending a helping hand. Subheadline, quote, they could trust me. During the Blitz, hundreds of U.S. Immigration and Customs Enforcement and Border Patrol agents flooded the area, stopping people of color on their way to work, raiding homes, and making thousands of arrests. The immigration enforcement campaign left hundreds of immigrant families afraid to leave their home, fearing deportation. People were so afraid of leaving that they were starving inside their homes, Gamboa said. So she began asking friends on social media to donate food and personally delivered it to families in need. Protecting those families was always on her mind. She kept track of deliveries on paper, but with limited information to protect their identities. She never even met some families in person, she said, choosing to limit contact to whatever made them feel most comfortable. Eventually, word spread among immigrant communities on the south and southwest sides of Chicago, as well as in some suburbs, including Berwyn and Cicero. Gamboa said she was making deliveries to 40 to 50 homes a day at the height of the immigration campaign, sometimes working until early morning. Families started letting other families know they could trust me, said Gamboa. At first, Gamboa managed the deliveries herself. 2 months later, she began recruiting volunteers to deliver groceries to families. In December, Mano a Mano Unidos received its 501c3 status and became an officially recognized nonprofit organization. Gamboa's organization is not affiliated with the similarly named Mano a Mano, a Round Lake-based nonprofit that also supports immigrant families. Gamboa has helped more than 800 families since October and still makes regular deliveries to over 100, she said. The organization makes up to about 20 deliveries a day. She even made it her mission to help immigrants in Minneapolis during Operation Metro Surge. There, 3,000 federal agents flooded neighborhoods, leading to arrests, mass protests, and the deaths of two U.S. citizens, Renee Good and Alex Preddy, both shot by federal officers in separate incidents. One day I woke up and I said, "I have to go over there," said Gamboa. "I didn't know people. People didn't know me, but I had to bring help to them." Gamboa said she loaded up her car with food and other supplies and drove the 6+ hours by herself. She connected with a community group there and said her car was empty by day's end. She made the trip twice more. Subheadline: A Family on Lockdown. Rolando Soto and his family were among the many Gamboa helped. Soto, who works as a handyman and taco vendor, stayed home for 4 months last fall, fearing federal immigration agents would detain him. He and his wife stopped working, and his daughter switched to virtual learning after losing her ride to school. "The nights felt long," he said, "but the days felt even longer. The farthest he would venture out was into his backyard. I've never been in trouble, and I don't have a criminal record, but simply being undocumented was the problem," said Soto. "ICE was grabbing people just for looking Hispanic." Soto of Cicero said he used his savings to pay for food deliveries and bills, but after coming across one of Gamboa's social media posts, he reached out for help. Gamboa answered that same day and within hours had dropped off food at Soto's home and also at his in-law's home. During those months, Gamboa regularly checked in, offering help with whatever Soto and his family needed. "She helps out of the kindness of her heart, not because she expects anything in return," Soto said. He said he still hesitates to leave home, checking his security cameras before stepping outside and remaining wary of unfamiliar vehicles in the neighborhood. "It's hard not to panic and worry," he said. Now that he's back to work, Soto no longer needs help from the organization. Instead, he's offered his time to help Gamboa as a way of giving back. Subheadline: Hoping to expand. Though immigration enforcement appears to have slowed down in the Chicago area, the need hasn't. Gamboa, who works in real estate, transformed her office in Berwyn into Mano a Mano's base of operations. Bookshelves that once held office materials are now stocked with dry goods, diapers, clothes, and shoes. The space has become a community hub where people can drop off donations and where families willing to leave their homes can pick up essential items. While some immigrants remain afraid to stay out for long, many have returned to work, trying to recover financially after months trapped at home, unable to get to work. Gamboa said families with a relative who was detained or deported are now burdened by legal debt. Now, Gamboa has also extended help to seniors and single mothers affected by cuts to the Supplemental Nutrition Assistance Program. She said she now helps several mothers with young children with baby formula, diapers, wipes, and other items they may need. The rules changed, and some moms no longer qualify for the same amount of money that they were getting, and they're falling behind, Gamboa said. They don't have enough for their diapers or formula to feed their babies. About 400,000 Illinois residents were set to lose SNAP benefits, sometimes referred to as food stamps, by last Friday under new work requirements, state officials warned earlier this year. The changes are part of Trump's tax and spending plan approved by Congress last summer. Nearly 2 million Illinois residents are enrolled in the program. Gamboa said she hopes Mano a Mano Unidos will continue to grow and eventually expand to other cities. "People should feel safe in their home," she said, "and no one should have to go hungry." You are listening to news from the Chicago Sun-Times on Chris Radio. Next, little-known court case hints at larger issue in Orthodox Jewish community: child sexual abuse and secrecy. By Robert Hergeth, staff reporter. At first blush, a case unfolding in Cook County Judge Daniel Gallagher's courtroom has the hallmarks of a neighbor dispute that's taken an ugly turn. Two men living in the same Northside neighborhoods are at odds. Threatening words may have been exchanged between the men or their associates. An armed bodyguard was hired for one of the men and is accused of slashing one of the other man's tires. The main participants want a, quote, no stalking, close quote, order against each other, which Gallagher eventually may rule on. But there are deep undercurrents in the case that speak to how the Orthodox Jewish community the men are part of deal with allegations of child sexual abuse, which often is shrouded in secrecy, with the offenders at times seemingly shown deference over victims. One of the men involved in the court case, Michael Weldler, has alleged that he was sexually abused years ago as a boy at a Jewish school on the North Side by an older student employed there as a bookbinder. The other man in the case in front of Gallagher, David Sussman, was accused in a lawsuit of sexually assaulting his roommate at a Jewish boarding school in Long Beach, New York, when they were teens, also years ago. Sussman, who is now 38 and a rabbi, and Weldler, 27, don't know each other. But when Sussman moved to Chicago within the last few years to take a teaching job at another Jewish school called Yeshiva Eitz Chaim, Weldler heard about the allegations and was stunned. Weldler reached out to one or more rabbis he knew who were running the school, which is located on the edge of the Saugeneche and Peterson Park neighborhoods, and relayed concerns. Unhappy that school leaders apparently didn't plan any drastic action on Sussman, Weldler made it clear that he may distribute leaflets in the community about him. Court records show that one of the rabbis passed along what Weldler contends was a threat to him through Weldler's father. Weldler is accused in court records of verbally confronting Sussman in the neighborhood, including once while he was walking home with a colleague, and Weldler allegedly told him, "Does your family know what you did? Did you tell them yet?" At some point, Sussman's father hired his son, an armed guard, who Weldler has accused of saying something to the effect of, "If I ever see you walking around here again, I will break every single bone in your body," court records show. The guard was accused of slashing one of Weldler's tires. Weldler was accused of planting leaflets citing the abuse allegations against Sussman on the windshield of his car while it was parked in front of his home. Both sides deny doing anything threatening or illegal. Adam Shepard, an attorney representing Weldler, describes child sex abuse allegations as, quote, obviously an impetus for the dispute. But Shepard calls the pending case in front of Gallagher, quote, a classic intersection of the First Amendment and the law that and we believe, close quote, Weldler, quote, expressed his First Amendment rights within the law. Sussman's attorney, Hal M. Garfinkel, asserted in court, this is not a case about flyers. This is about a case about an individual who terrorized the Orthodox Jewish community. Mr. Weldler was under the misconception, the mistaken belief, that my client, David Sussman, was a child molester. Sussman has not been charged with a crime, but a 2021 lawsuit filed by his former boarding school roommate says Sussman repeatedly sexually assaulted him while the New York school did nothing to protect him. The case was settled for undisclosed terms last year, and the case was sealed. Before that occurred, a 2019 letter between Sussman and his accuser was entered into the court record in which Sussman wrote, I would like to apologize for what happened when we were together in 11th grade. As I got older, I realized the severity of what I've done. My words cannot undo my actions, but I would like to express my deepest regret and apology. Typically, such settlements come without an admission of wrongdoing by either side. It's unclear when Yeshiva Eitz Chaim first learned about the allegations against Sussman, but Garfinkel previously said, quote, despite the civil claim being unsubstantiated, the school, out of an abundance of caution for the safety of its students, sought legal, rabbinical, and professional guidance as to the appropriate next steps. After doing extensive independent research, they unanimously advised the school leadership that there is no cause for concern. The school proceeded to notify parents, lay leaders, and supporters as to the civil suit, along with the school's reaction and subsequent decision. They also wholeheartedly supported the school in its handling of the situation. Garfinkel also represented a member of Chicago's Orthodox community, Avi Levine, who was accused by Weldler of sexually abusing him years ago. Levine was charged criminally with the abuse, but he denied misconduct, and the case was dismissed by prosecutors before it went to trial. A lawsuit filed by Weldler against Levine and the school that employed him is pending in Cook County. Yet, even with some or all of this known in the community, Levin appears to have remained part of the Jewish community's volunteer security service, giving him an air of respectability and free movement in a community teeming with children, according to victim advocates. In another case last year, several members of Chicago's Orthodox community, including a rabbi who runs a Jewish school in West Rogers Park, rallied behind former resident David Akiva Shentman when he was convicted of child pornography charges. They portrayed his crimes as victimless and asked the judge for leniency. You are listening to news in the Chicago Sun-Times on Chris Radio. Next off the front page, new club, same vibe. Subheadline, Decibel opens on Belmont at former site of Berlin, a historic nightclub that served the North Side LGBTQ community. By Brittany Sawaki for WBEZ. Steps from the Red Line, sandwiched between a cheese-based bar and a mobile phone repair shop, the new nightclub Decibel is quickly filling up. It is Saturday night at the club's opening weekend. Free entry ended at 10 p.m., and the line stretches down the block, past what is affectionately called, quote, Piss Alley, for reasons you may assume, and continues to the Taco Bell. They wait in hopes of rekindling the flame that went out November 19, 2023, the day the historic Berlin nightclub closed after more than 40 years serving the Northside LGBTQ community. Many wondered, could new life settle in at 954 West Belmont Avenue? The new life is a dual concept, a dual bar concept, the Belmont / Decibel, announced last year by HV Entertainment. The Belmont is a relaxed cocktail bar early in the evening, but after 10 p.m., a curtain is pulled back to reveal the revamped dance floor. The transformation into Decibel is complete. Flyers for the weekend asked, Deja vu? Experience the new. A sign inside echoes the sentiment. Welcome to the new era of DB. Be sure to dance like you did at Berlin. HV Entertainment also owns the queer establishments Fantasy Nightclub, Bobby Loves, The Closet, and Chicago Eagle, most within walking distance of each other in the Boys Town neighborhood. Friday, on opening night, DJs Austin Neff, Club Chow, and I Am Brandon performed. On Saturday, it was Nevin Sounds, Greg House, and Boy Alberto. All chosen artists had ties to the Shuttered Club, making their return to the booth a full circle moment. Berlin opened in 1983, owned by friends Shirley Mooney and Tim Sullivan. After Sullivan's death, Mooney transferred ownership to Jim Schumann and Joe Webster, who owned the club until its closing. Host to theme nights, drag shows, and thousands of local performers, Berlin was a living, breathing heart of the queer and alternative community. After a months-long unionization effort by employees was unsuccessful, the owner cited rising costs and Schumann's cancer diagnosis when they announced its closure. "It's kind of surreal to be back here," said Andrew Rogers, 34, of Rogers Park on Saturday. "I never thought I'd return to the space. Thankfully, it still has the same energy." His friend, Riley Rogers, 37, also of Rogers Park, agrees. "Having the sense of community is very important to me. Berlin brought so many queer and alt people together." After initial plans for a male strip club in the space were announced in 2024, community reaction was poor. More than 1,500 signed a petition opposing it, concerned about, quote, toxic masculinity, close quote, the hiring requirements, and exclusion of female patrons. HV Entertainment declined to move forward with purveyor Matt Kalunga and instead formed its own plan to revitalize the bar. Berlin's enclosed DJ booth, glass blocks, and mirror wall are gone. In their place, a second bar flanks the dance floor. There's also an additional elevated dance stage, more seating options, redone bathrooms, a better sound system, and new lights. Marcus Devins, a manager at Decibel, started coming to Berlin in the 90s, sneaking in on his first visit at age 17. Programming manager Austin Neff, who also DJed on Friday, is another longtime partner at Berlin and promises the, quote, retro vibes, close quote, will continue. Bartender Derek Stutch, 31, of Edgewater, didn't come often before the new bar opened, but knew Devins and Neff. "It's not about the name," he says, "it's about the vibes." By 10:30 p.m., body heat fogs the windows and sweat passes from person to person, a dance floor ritual. Under neon lights, Josh Perkipile, 41, of Old Town, is handed a shot and jokes, "This is where we come to feel young again." Outside, Moises Bernal, 25, of Berwyn, James Arnold, 28, and Art Thomas, 27, both of Loudoun Square, take a cigarette break and note the drinks were cheaper than they expected. Local drag stars Denali Fox, who competed in RuPaul's Drag Race, and Pierce LeVille, currently featured on the show House Queens, made appearances, as well as Detox, another queen popularized by RuPaul's Drag Race. Deep bass music and a whiff of Amatol hang in the air. Ghosts are said to haunt many buildings in this white city, but the ancient presence lingering at Decibel may just be joy. Turning inside, United cuts more than 100 daily O'Hare flights after FAA mandate. By David Sturette, staff reporter. United Airlines is cutting more than 100 daily flights at O'Hare Airport this summer to comply with federal limits meant to pare down the recent flight expansions by airline rivals United and American. Chicago-based United, in a letter to employees last week, did not share exactly which flights would be cut between May 14 and October 24, but the company is in the process of notifying affected customers. The Federal Aviation Administration last month demanded airlines cut 12% of flights at O'Hare to maintain safety and avoid potentially massive delays. O'Hare had an overbooked flight schedule this summer, the FAA has said, due to fierce competition between United and American. The airlines have been adding flights in order to control more gates. That's added a significant strain on the airport's capacity to handle the number of flights. Less than 60% of flights at O'Hare were on time last summer, according to the FAA, and the potential for delays is greater as construction gets underway for the expansion of Terminal 1. Even with the flight cuts at O'Hare, recently named the nation's busiest airport by flight volume, the airfield is still slightly busier than it was last year. the FAA cut the proposed summer schedule of 3,080 daily flights down to 2,708. United says its revised summer schedule of 650 daily departures, reduced from around 780, is about 11% higher than it was in 2025. And because it is using larger aircraft on some routes,

shot in parking lot outside Joliet Dollar Tree store. A 31-year-old man was shot and killed in a Dollar Tree parking lot early Sunday in Joliet. A Joliet police officer near the Dollar Tree at 2900 Colorado Avenue heard gunshots just before 2 a.m., according to a statement from the Joliet Police Department. Officers then found the man shot in the head. He was taken to St. Joseph Medical Center, where he was pronounced dead. No arrest had been made, according to Joliet Police. Next, three shot, including two teens, in New City. Two teenagers and a 20-year-old were shot in the New City neighborhood Saturday night, Chicago police said. The three victims, all male, were in the 5000 block of South Wayne Avenue just before midnight when they were shot. All were taken to University of Chicago Medical Center, according to police. The 20-year-old man was shot in the chest and was in critical condition. The teens were both in fair condition. The 16-year-old was shot in the leg. The 18-year-old was shot in the shoulder. No one was or has been arrested, police said. And person shot to death in Gage Park. A person was shot and killed during a fight on a Gage Park street Saturday night, police said. The victim, a male whose age wasn't known, was walking in the 2900 block of West 54th Street about 9 p.m. when a dark sedan pulled up. Three people got out of the sedan and started arguing with the man. A fight started, and then one of the three opened fire, Chicago police said. The victim suffered multiple gunshot wounds and was pronounced dead at the scene, police said. No arrests were reported. Area 1 detectives are investigating. Let's turn now to Cheryl Scott's Rise and Shine forecast. Monday morning, mostly sunny, temps around 50. High today of 77, a low of 48. Warm, storms possible after sunset as cold front arrives. Tuesday, turning cooler with showers. High of 55, a low of 44. Cloudy on Wednesday, high of 53, a low of 42. Sprinkles possible on Thursday, high of 55, a low of 42. Partly cloudy on Friday, high of 62, a low of 46. Partly cloudy on Saturday, high of 64, a low of 49. And partly cloudy on Sunday, a low of 62, a low of 52. 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Let's turn now to stories from Sunday Sun-Times. The front page story was, when immigration agents arrested a Chicago mother, a stranger stepped in to care for her three kids. Subheadline, the siblings had fended for themselves for nearly 4 weeks, staying alone in their Southwest Side apartment. Isabel Conde, 27, couldn't find adults in their lives to take them in, so she did it herself. By Chip Mitchell, WBEZ. When the 17-year-old let Isabel Conde visit, he and his sisters had been on their own for nearly 4 weeks. The boy and the girls, ages 14 and 6, had been fending for themselves in the family's Southwest Side apartment since immigration agents arrested their mother and moved her to a detention center in Kentucky. What I noticed right away was the girls huddled up together in the door frame of one of the bedrooms, Conde says, recalling their embrace at the sight of an adult stranger in the home. I wanted to get all the basic facts, Conde says. Financially, what was going to happen with their apartment? Medically, did they have health insurance? And legally, what was going on with the mom's case? During President Trump's second term, immigration agents have taken away the parents of thousands of U.S.-born children. Some of those kids, who are citizens, have moved in with relatives or family friends. Others have landed with strangers or languished in shelters. The people who have opened their homes to care for these children often don't know how long they'll be needed or what emotional fallout they'll face when the kids leave.
Conde, 20-

0: 1997, heard the kids were living alone from a relative who came from the mother's hometown in Puebla, Mexico. The mother, 37, had entered the United States as a teenager in 2006. All three of her children were born in Chicago. She worked in a factory and raised them on their own in Chicago Lawn. The mother had no criminal record, but the immigration agents arrested her on October 12 near their home. WBEZ and the Chicago Sun-Times agreed not to name the woman or her children to protect their safety. When Conde visited the apartment 3 weeks later, she started a list of all of the adults in the kids' lives, the people who might be able to take them in. She learned the father of the two teenagers had returned to Mexico. The six-year-old's father remained in Chicago, but Conde didn't think he was, quote, able to care for her. Conde approached the kids' aunts and uncles. She tried neighbors and godparents. No one was able to take all three of them, she says. Conde had worked for immigrant children as a paralegal. She knew it was only a matter of time before someone called in the Department of Children and Family Services. The kids could end up in foster care or a shelter. They could be split apart. A few nights after meeting the kids, Conde got a call from them. They were in a park, and they shared with me that they felt their home. They left their home and were afraid because the father of the youngest was telling them he was going to separate them, she says. Conde was with her own mother. We got in the car and drove immediately to that park. It was dark. The kids were pulling a wagon loaded with clothes and a blanket. They were planning to sleep outside. The 17-year-old was pacing. They were scared, Conde says. Conde's home, a little village apartment, had just two bedrooms. She decided it was big enough for all of them. But she didn't want to be accused of kidnapping. She wanted it known that she was taking in the kids for their safety. So Conde and her mother packed them into the car and drove to the nearest police station. When Conde got there, the father of the six-year-old already was there. He wanted to take her, but the girl wanted to stay with her sister and brother. The police said we could figure this out between us, or they could call the state, Conde says, referring to the Illinois Child Welfare Agency. It took an hour, but Conde, speaking Spanish, reached an agreement with the father in front of the officers. She would keep the children together, and he could talk with his daughter on the phone whenever he wanted and arrange visits. I was able to take the kids to my house that night, Conde says. Her own father had two extra beds, a queen and a twin. He brought them over and spread them across the living room, forming a, quote, mega bed, close quote, along with her couch, she says. Conde brought in the kids' wagon full of clothes and started a load of laundry. She thought she would shelter the kids for just a few days, long enough to identify an adult who was willing and able to take them in. Conde also took charge of getting their mother out of immigration detention. The family had spent thousands of dollars on a lawyer whose main advice was asking the mother to sign papers for a, quote, voluntary, close quote, deportation, Conde says. To Conde, that was a non-starter. When she managed to reach the mother by phone, she says, the first thing I told her was, do not sign anything. You have rights. Conde found a pro bono lawyer. But an immigration judge refused to release the mother on hand, so the attorney turned to the federal court system. The legal battle stretched weeks, then months. Conde did her best for the kids. I would drive them to and from school every day, she says, and made sure they got the academic and social services they needed. Quote, once we got temporary guardianship paperwork signed by their mom, I was able to start making sure that all of the medical needs were being met, she says. Then I got them into mental health therapy, each of them, because they had experienced a severe trauma. My mom would come several nights a week and help me care for the kids, Conde says. She's the art teacher at Ravenswood Elementary School, and they held a fundraiser for us. And I also tapped into community networks and mutual aid funds. With all of the help, Conde could pay the rent on the family's apartment, so it would be there if the kid's mother were released. We took them to the zoo lights, the trampoline park, the children's museum, the aquarium, Condi says. The youngest grew out of her clothes right away. She just hit a growth spurt. We had to get new clothes for everybody. They had tamales with us at Thanksgiving, gifts for Christmas to open. We just really made them a part of our family. But Condi felt more and more stress. Less than 2 weeks into the new year, she started graduate school. It wasn't easy with the three children in her apartment. I would pray every night and ask that these children could be reunited with their mother, she says. On January 27, 2.5 months after Condi took in the kids, a federal judge in Kentucky ruled that the mother's detention was unlawful. He ordered her immediate release. The judge arranged for volunteers in Kentucky to drive the mother to a spot in Indiana that Condi could reach. Quote, I immediately rented a van and picked up the kids from school and was like, guys, let's go get your mom, Condi says. The family was finally reunited. Condi drove them back to her apartment. Her own folks came over and made the mother pozole, a Mexican stew. We gave her fresh clothes, and then she just fell asleep with her kids in my living room, Condi says. The mother and kids stayed at Condi's place a few days before returning to their home. It was ready for them because Condi had raised money to pay the rent since October. They were back in their home and back together, she says. But Condi's apartment suddenly felt empty. Quote, I love them, and it was the goal all along to reunite them with their mom, but I missed them because we were all like a family for a while, Condi says, her voice wavering. I was really sad. This spring, the 17-year-old is graduating from high school. The 14-year-old is having a quinceañera. The younger girl is finishing kindergarten. The mother's immigration case continues, but her next hearing has been postponed to 2028, giving her time to plan no matter what the outcome will be. In the meantime, she is qualified for a work permit. Condi has wrapped up her first semester of grad school. She's looking forward to summer classes. She gets to see the kids every now and then, but she still feels the loss. After protecting them for so long, I wanted to just keep being with them all the time, Condi says. But I knew that it was just the way of things and the way of love. She had to let them go. You are listening to news from the Chicago Sun-Times on Chris Radio. Next from Sunday Sun-Times, Johnson's budget director pays up after getting years of illegal property tax breaks. Subheadline, after a Sun-Times investigation revealed that Annette Guzman took the tax breaks for 5 years, Cook County Assessor Fritz Kagi, her former boss, made her pay up for just 3. Now she's making good on the other 2 years of wrongful breaks. By Tim Novak, staff reporter. 2 months after a Chicago Sun-Times watchdog's investigation revealed that Mayor Brandon Johnson City Budget Director Annette Guzman had taken illegal property tax breaks for 5 years, she's paying back the rest of what she should have paid. The Sun-Times reported in May that Guzman had taken property tax breaks she wasn't entitled to for the past 5 years, saving her $3,432 in taxes on a South Loop condo she leases to tenants. Guzman got the approval she needed to claim those tax breaks from Cook County Assessor Fritz Kagi, her former boss. After being asked why he'd approve those tax breaks, Kagi decided Guzman should pay up for only a portion of what she'd failed to pay, $2,071.29, covering only the past 3 years out of the 5 years for which she'd gotten the illegal tax breaks. Following the Sun-Times report, records show, Guzman made good on the rest of the property taxes that she should have been paying the remaining 2 years. She sent Kagi 2 checks on April 3rd to cover the additional $1,360.80 she should have paid for 2020 and 2021. Once made aware of the oversight, I took immediate corrective action, including making payment in full to the county, Guzman said in a written statement issued by the mayor's office. Cahey's office also could have made his former employee pay penalties and interest, but didn't. But his staff has said the assessor's office takes responsibility, saying it failed to update Guzman's assessment file after she moved out of the condo in 2019 to her then-husband's home on the northwest side. Guzman now lives in a condo in Bronzeville, claiming a homeowner's exemption there. Under Illinois law, that property tax break is allowed for an owner-occupied property for a person's primary residence. But she also was getting the same tax break on the South Loop condo, even though she hadn't lived there for 7 years. Guzman has said she didn't realize that the assessor kept giving her tax breaks on the South Loop condo. She gave two reasons for not knowing, saying her lender paid the property taxes with money from her escrow account, and that she never changed the mailing address on those tax bills, which still get mailed to her ex-husband's house 4 years after they divorced. Guzman bought the South Loop condo in 2007. She was living there in December 2018 when Cahey appointed her deputy assessor, a job that had her overseeing thousands of homeowner exemptions. She left Cahey's staff in January 2020 to take a job as budget director for Cook County Board President Tony Preckwinkle, then left her post in May 2023 when Johnson made her the City of Chicago budget director. Next, hospital shooting highlights critical security fail points. Subheadline, the Swedish hospital shooting was the second at an Endeavor Health hospital in the area in the last year. Both Chicago police and Endeavor say they are investigating and reviewing the incident. By Cade Heather and Elvia Malagon, staff reporters. The emergence of a gun at Endeavor Health Swedish Hospital on April 25 in a shooting that killed a Chicago police officer and left another gravely wounded exposes the potential security fail points when a detainee arrives for treatment. The shooting was the second at an Endeavor Health Hospital in the Chicago area in less than a year. Last summer, a man who had been taken to Evanston Hospital for a psychiatric evaluation reached for a gun in his backpack after he became agitated, striking a security guard trying to restrain him, according to prosecutors. Criminal charges against the man are still pending. In last week's incident, prosecutors accused Alfonso Talley, 26, of using the same 10-millimeter handgun from a dollar store robbery that morning to kill Chicago police officer John Bartholomew, 38, and wound his partner in a shattering scene in what was supposed to be a safe and protected environment at Swedish Hospital. Kelly was arrested after the alleged robbery and claimed he had swallowed drugs, prompting the hospital trip, prosecutors have said. Between the arrest and the shooting inside a CT scan room a few hours later, the gun surfaced. Prosecutors say Kelly allegedly, quote, reached under a blanket and pulled out a 10-millimeter semi-automatic handgun, close quote, causing the fatal security break in a chain that is meant to protect law enforcement, hospital staff, and patients. Chicago Police Department policy lays out at least two searches in this scenario, after Talley's initial arrest and before Talley was transported to the hospital. Officers, not the ones who were shot, searched Talley after his arrest and found stolen cash in his pockets, but no gun, according to prosecutors, who claimed Talley, quote, had been concealing the gun from the moment he was arrested. It remains unclear if anyone, either Chicago officers or hospital security, patted down Talley again once he was at the hospital. CPD policy allows officers to conduct a strip search, meaning an arrestee removes some or all of their clothing. In cases involving a firearm or drugs, and when there is, quote, reasonable belief, close quote, that they are concealing a firearm or drugs, it's unclear what type of search officers conducted after Talley's initial arrest. A Chicago police spokesperson declined an interview request, saying the, quote, entire incident, close quote, is under investigation. Endeavor Health, which owns Swedish Hospital, previously said that Telly, quote, was wanted upon arrival, close quote, as part of the hospital safety protocols. Endeavor Health and Swedish Hospital declined an interview request to talk about the shooting in a statement. The hospital did not address how the gun got into its facility, but said it shared in the grief and concern for everyone impacted, particularly for the loss of Bartholomew. Quote, we are conducting a comprehensive review of what we can do both internally and in partnership with law enforcement to advance our ongoing commitment to keeping our patients and team members safe, which is always our top priority, read the statement shared with the Sun-Times. Security experts say a wand used correctly should have picked up the gun, even if it was concealed on the body. Quote, I think the question is, was the wand device used properly? Was it turned on? This all goes back to training and all that. There's a protocol for how to search people, said Bill Marcisse, a former hospital security executive and current president and chief consultant for Strategic Security Management Consulting. The Illinois Department of Public Health said this week it was reviewing the shooting as a state's hospital licensing agency. The Illinois Health and Hospital Association did not comment on last week's shooting, but said an increase in violence highlighted by staff reports has led hospitals to hire additional security, train staff on de-escalation techniques, and work on internal safety policies, said Paris Irvin, the association spokesperson. The alleged shooter at Evanston Hospital last June arrived at the hospital via ambulance after the Evanston Police Crisis Team had been dispatched to respond to a call about a man in distress. The Police Crisis Team did not have authority to search any individuals, according to the communications manager for the city of Evanston. It was unclear if the man, Christian Haywood, was patted down or screened for weapons before or when he arrived at the hospital without police escort. Subheadline, quote, it would be preferable that someone has eyes on them at all times. There are several areas of high security risk involving a patient who is detained by law enforcement, experts say. Officers should always notify the hospital before arriving, and both the officers and hospital staff should understand each agency's policies, Marcy said. Jennifer Taylor, a professor at Drexel University who researches first responder health and safety, said the handoff of a patient from law enforcement or medical staff is the area most ripe for policy intervention because that is when errors can occur. There has been a reluctance to enact policies that allow first responders to restrain individuals because it could be done improperly or end up hurting someone, Taylor said. But when dealing with someone suspected of being violent, it's important to have the person undergo a full pat-down. Quote, we need to have policies where the individual who's responsible for escorting the patient can say, look, I want to take a moment and time out, and before we take this person and hand them off to people in the emergency department, Taylor said, let's give them a full pat-down or when they are undressing. Moving the detainee throughout the hospital is another high risk, Marcy said. At Swedish, Kelly's left arm was cuffed to a bed and his legs were restrained. He was given privacy to undress and provided a gown and blanket, prosecutors said. Surveillance footage showed him fidgeting under the blanket as they moved him from one room to another. Ashley Ditta, president-elect of the International Association for Healthcare Security and Safety, which maintains security guidelines and recommends hospitals adopt their own security policies, said the goal is for detainees to change into a gown for security purposes. She said it is typical to provide an arrestee a blanket, but, quote, we always want to see hands. That's a big piece. It would be preferable that no patient who is on a watch of any sort, whether it's homicidal, suicidal, or if they're in police custody, that they're ever changing alone, that someone has eyes on them at all times, Ditta said. Most hospitals have their individual policies, but we would really prefer handcuffs are never taken off, except in like laboring patients, because they are in custody, Dita added. When Bartholomew removed the restraints from Tally's arms and legs, Tally reached under the blanket, pulled out a handgun, and fired, prosecutors said. The overlap of law enforcement and healthcare workers can be challenging, security experts say, because the professions have different goals when interacting with individuals, especially when deciding to unrestrain a detainee. Removing Tally's handcuffs for a CT scan is appropriate since metal is not allowed. But Marcy said it was up to law enforcement to decide if another type of restraint was appropriate. He should have been supervised and monitored by the law enforcement agency. That's their prisoner, not the hospital's, Marcy said. CPD policy directs officers to, quote, provide secure detention of prisoners awaiting transfer to some other jurisdiction or entity, close quote, including hospitals. Dr. Samantha Chow, clinical assistant professor in the Department of Emergency Medicine at the University of Michigan, co-authored an article in the Journal of American College of Emergency Physicians that detailed best practices for evaluating patients in police custody in emergency rooms. This includes draping techniques for sensitive examinations. Emergency departments have been grappling with the increase in violence, though, not typically from people in custody, Chow said. More often, it comes from patients with impaired decision-making due to substance abuse, psychiatric reasons, or because they are confused. That has led to a greater use of metal detectors and wands to screen anyone coming into emergency rooms, though Chow is unsure of how effective those efforts have been. Medical staff typically relies on police officers to ensure security when patients arrive who are in custody, said Chow, who had not reviewed details about the Swedish hospital shooting. Quote, typically we defer to the police as being the experts at security at that point and to have removed any potential threats, Chow said. And so if there was a weapon on this person that is in police custody that was missed, in my mind, that seems like it was an issue on the police and law enforcement side of things. You are listening to news from the Chicago Sun-Times on Chris Radio. And finally from Sunday Sun-Times, making tourism dollars count. Subheadline, Choose Chicago wants plan to provide roadmap for spending hotel tax windfall. By Fran Spielman, City Hall reporter. It's not enough for Chicago's convention and tourism agency to get a hotel tax windfall that doubles its marketing budget. They need to know how and where to spend that extra $50 million a year. That's why Choose Chicago has ordered a strategic plan and hired Chicago-based Hunden Partners to develop that roadmap for the next 3 to 5 years. Hunden Partners has completed more than 1,200 similar studies nationwide with $27 million in, quote, destination development projects in progress around the world. The firm's work for Choose Chicago will include a, quote, data-driven, community-informed strategic plan, close quote, to guide the convention and tourism agency's, quote, priorities, investment, and leadership, close quote, over the next 3 to 5 years. Quote, you're playing chess, you're not playing checkers. Every successful business needs a strategic plan, a roadmap, guardrails. You need to know where you're at to know where you're going, Choose Chicago Board Chair Guy Ciparoni told the Sun-Times. The strategic plan is expected to be delivered within 6 months and cost, quote, less than six figures, Choose Chicago CEO Christian Reynolds said. The contract was announced the day before Chicago's already sky-high hotel tax climbs to 19%, highest in the nation, doubling its marketing budget that pales in comparison to other cities. The 1.5% percentage point increase will apply to hotels in all or part of 14 different wards, including downtown McCormick Place, the Illinois Medical District, and Hyde Park, that have volunteered to impose the increase for the next 5 years. Reynolds said it was time for a new strategic plan, even without the hotel tax boost, since the old plan expired December 31. But it's even more important to, quote, avoid mission drift, as she put it, with that extra $50 million in annual revenue on the horizon. quote, it's really important that we stay focused on those things that drive business, attract conventions, drive global awareness and impact. So I'm really looking forward to seeing what Hundin Partners puts together for us, Reynolds told the Sun-Times. Reynolds also has argued Chicago's convention competitors, quote, know very well that Chicago is underfunded and they use it to their advantage, close quote, not only to attract the same conventions, visitors, and events Chicago wants, but also to, quote, lure away legacy clients that have been coming to Chicago for decades. The Las Vegas Convention and Visitors Authority has an annual operating budget of $457 million, according to a comparison prepared by Choose Chicago. That's followed by Visit Orlando, $116 million, Discover Los Angeles, $62 million, the San Diego Tourism Authority, $56.9 million, and New York's NYC and Company, $45 million. Choose Chicago will now have a budget of about $90 million. And that's all the time we have for today's news from the Chicago Sun-Times. For Chris Radio, this has been your reader, Mark Ruta, broadcasting from the Chicago Lighthouse. 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
2: Plenty of people around the Chicago Lighthouse have known about the extraordinary achievements and qualities of Tim Paul, who, in addition to working as an agent in the University of Illinois Health Contact Center, has run in more than 20 marathons. He water and snow skis, sings in his local choir, and plays the flute, amongst many other things. In early April, the world got its first chance to meet this Renaissance man through a new documentary called I'm Only Blind. Tim was greeted with a standing ovation and the Audience Choice Award for Best Documentary at the 25th Annual International Beverly Hills Film Festival. With more than 55,000 attendees, this event is considered amongst the most exclusive film festivals in the world. The documentary was written and directed by Camelia Alexan, a Chicago-based filmmaker who's worked on more than 45 projects. For Tim, the appeal of being featured in this film was having the opportunity to demonstrate that nothing is truly impossible if you're determined enough to achieve it. Alexan and her producing partners continue to submit the film to festivals around the world and are hoping to set up further screenings in Chicago in the future. 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
9: Hello, I'm Sheila Smith. You are listening to Chris Radio. During this hour, I will be reading sports articles from today's Chicago Sun-Times and Chicago Tribune. We begin with our first article. Angel Reese feels the love from Chicago Sky fans and gives it right back in her return with the Atlanta Dream, by Kaylin Lumpkins. On a cool Wednesday night outside Wintrust Arena, the air had a different feel upon entry to the venue for the Chicago Sky's final preseason game against the Atlanta Dream. There were plenty of blue and black number 5 jerseys in the crowd, bought after the Sky selected Angel Reese with the number 7 pick in the 2024 WNBA draft. Many fans came to show their support for the third-year forward, whom the Sky traded to the Dream on April 6th for 2 future first-round draft picks. She was awesome, said Shayna Battle, 56, wearing a Skytown Reese jersey. That's the kind of player you need to win championships. It felt like when the Chicago Bulls traded Derrick Rose. I felt like I got stabbed in the heart, added Robert Merriweather, 60, who wore a number 5 Sky home jersey. I think she's a great player. That's who she is. Speaking earlier Wednesday, Reese said it was best for me to move on, but didn't express any animosity toward the Sky. She's playing for a contender now, and both sides are ready to put that chapter behind them. I'm grateful for Chicago putting me in a situation where I can come somewhere that I really wanted and to people that really wanted me, Reese said. I'm grateful to turn the page, no love lost. Chicago's a part of my journey, being able to have this and grow from it. I'm really happy to have this opportunity where Atlanta really wanted me to come in and find ways to help them and then to help me. I've been happy. I've shown all 32 teeth every single day. At her introductory news conference in Atlanta, Reese expressed gratitude for her 2 seasons in Chicago. She remained all smiles at the Dream's shoot-around Wednesday. Even from draft day, I'm thankful for being able to be drafted here. Chicago is a great city of sports, Reese said. I would never forget this opportunity, being able to play in front of these amazing fans that have shown up, not even just at home, but away games as well. Reese's exit from Chicago was preceded by growing dissatisfaction between the forward and the Sky organization. But general manager Jeff Pagogla maintains his relationship with Reese remained strong through the final negotiations with the Dream. During a requested media availability with local reporters last week, Pagogla repeatedly emphasized his support of Reese and his belief that she will be successful in Atlanta. I can tell you this about Angel Reese. She was extremely competitive, Pagogla said. She wanted to win every drill in practice. She wanted to win every game she was suited up for. I've never not seen buy-in from Angel Reese from a competitive perspective. Angel was brought in wherever she was going to go. She's just extremely competitive, so things she's either done or she said, I believe, come from a competitive place. That's one of the reasons she's great. Sky coach Tyler Marsh mirrored Pagogla's comments. She's only scratched the surface where her potential is, Marsh said. She's already made a mark in her first 2 years in this league and made incredible contributions to this city and to this organization, which we're incredibly appreciative for. And I know the show continues to be the same in Atlanta. Despite entering only her 3rd WNBA season, Reese displayed leadership during her time with the Sky. According to point guard Haley Van Lith, the number 11th pick in the 2025 draft. The duo had been teammates at LSU's Elite 8 team in 2023-24, and Van Lith credits Reese for helping ease her into the WNBA. I feel comfortable around her. If I had a bad practice, or if she could tell that I was hesitant on my shot, she instilled confidence in me, Van Lith said. And we had private conversations of who you have to be in the league to make it. She definitely helped me with that transition, and I'm grateful for the year that I played with her in the pros. It's only the preseason, so trash talking was unlikely between the former teammates. The Dream visit the Sky on June 9th in the regular season, so maybe it will come then. I wouldn't be surprised, Van Lith said with a laugh, but at that point, it's fun and games between two people that have had past history playing with each other. We both have that type of personality, and it'll elevate both of us in the game. Pagogla said the front office believed the partnership with Reese could still work for the 2026 season. But Reese had lost considerable favor with ownership, per sources, which was made clear by the decision to suspend her for half a game against the wishes of the front office over comments she made in a Tribune interview. The front office also faced growing concerns about whether Reese's presence would deter the signing of returning veterans and key free agents the Sky had targeted. Still, the Sky did not shop Reese, according to multiple sources, nor did she request a trade. The Dream initiated the trade talks that resulted in the deal, and sources confirmed that it was not only the potential deal the Sky discussed in weeks leading up to the trade. The Dallas Wings, for instance, offered a package that included a better slate of first-round picks and at least one player, according to a source. But the trade didn't align with Reese's priorities, leading to the final deal with the Dream. "It was a decision that we made together," Pecoloco said. "There was nothing contentious at any point. Atlanta expressed interest, and that was a destination that she wanted to be at. We were always going to move her to a place, if we decided to, that she wanted to play basketball at. That matters to us. It matters to us whether a player leaves here in free agency or in a trade. If we can help them out, we're going to try to." In response to the departure of their star, the Sky added several scoring threats such as veteran Skylar Diggins and 2024 number 4 pick Rekia Jackson. While the Sky are looking to rebound from a 10-34 season, the Dream went 30-14 last season, and Reese's growing offensive game along with her strength on the boards only adds to their championship hopes. In her two seasons with the Sky, Reese averaged 14.1 points, 12.9 rebounds, and 2.7 assists, and led the WNBA in rebounding both seasons. After a few weeks in Atlanta, Reese feels other parts of her game starting to grow. "I've been able to get better in the offseason, but in a week and a half, I can tell the difference within my shot," she said. "They've put me in so many positions already to get easy baskets." Reese and Camila Cardoso took the opening tip-off with the Dream, gaining first possession. Reese got the best of her 6'7" former teammate early as Cardoso, 3 points, 4 rebounds, fouled her twice on shots down low in the first quarter. The Sky, though they played much better in the second half, tried to out-hustle the speedy Dream team to no avail as Atlanta kept Chicago at arm's length in a 87-78 preseason win for the road team. Rookie Sky guard Sydney Taylor scored 23 points, 7 of 13 shooting, while Reese finished with 8 points, 7 rebounds, 2 assists, and 3 steals in 12 minutes and 35 seconds on the court. At last year's Sky Media Day, Reese said she wanted to give herself grace going into her second season. "With a new group of teammates and heightened expectations headed into year 3, she's continuing to be gentle with herself. I'm giving myself grace, just continuing to put my head down and work," she said. "I'm really grateful for these opportunities. To be healthy right now feels amazing, so I'm just looking forward to a new season." Her return to Chicago was full of love from the Sky faithful, and Reese was thankful for the support. "I really appreciate the Chicago fans. You guys have done a lot of great things for me. The support of Chicago and the city, not just for me, but for the organization as well," Reese said. "I have a basketball court here. I still have a home here. So this is still part of my journey, and I'll never forget that." Bears meet with NFL Stadium Committee and plan to do so again in May. By Patrick Finley. The Bears held a virtual meeting with the NFL's Stadium Committee on Wednesday to provide updates on their potential sites in both Arlington Heights and Hammond, Indiana, and plan to meet again virtually in another 2 weeks or so, a source told the Sun-Times. The only two stadium sites up for consideration are the 326 acres the team owns in Arlington Heights and the plot near Wolf Lake in Hammond. The Bears also figure to give a stadium update at the NFL's quarterly meeting May 19th through the 20th in Orlando, though it's unclear if they will have decided between the two sides by then. The team is preaching urgency in Springfield, where the House passed property tax legislation last week. The legislation must now pass the Senate, and the Bears want key revisions. The Senate adjourns May 31st. The quarterly meeting features owners from each team. Approval from league ownership, whether it occurs in May or at a later meeting, is part of the NFL's G5 funding program, which allows teams to borrow up to $250 million for stadium construction. Vikings owner Mark Wilf chairs the stadium committee, which features, among other executives, Bears chair George McCaskey. Fox 32 promotes Cassie Carlson to lead sports anchor, replacing Lou Kanellis. By Jeff Agrest. Fox 32 promoted Cassie Carlson to lead sports anchor, making her the second woman to hold that title in Chicago TV history. Carlson officially replaces Lou Kanellis 3 months after he left for NBC5. She'll oversee the Fox 32 sports department and continue leading its Bears coverage and hosting Chicago Sports Tonight. Carlson, 30, joined Fox 32 in April of 2022 as the station's Bears reporter. A Palatine native and University of Illinois graduate, she began as a sports reporter at KJTV in Lubbock, Texas for 2 years, followed by two more at WMC in Memphis, Tennessee. She also has done play-by-play analyst and sideline work. I came here 4 years ago as the Bears reporter. Always wanted to cover the NFL, always wanted to work in my hometown market, and that was a dream come true, Carlson told the Sun-Times. To have this opportunity to lead the department, it's something that I never imagined in my wildest dreams. Carlson grew up watching Chicago sports with her father, Pete Chaplinski, who introduced her to the teams. He would take her out of school for a Cubs game and watch Bears games with her on the couch. But Carlson began considering TV as a career while watching the Blackhawks' Stanley Cup runs. It was Sarah Kustak at the time who was their rinkside reporter, Carlson said, and this city was so abuzz when they were winning the Stanley Cup, and we would have these watch parties at my house. And I just felt like I wanted to be a part of something like that and help someone else learn stories about players and teams and make them feel like they were close to the game. That's the approach I take with everything I do. Carlson was competing to be the lead sports anchor while working as the lead anchor. The 3 months essentially served as an audition, though the station knew what it had from the previous 4 years. I just wanted to show I come into work every day, wanting to do a great job and bring in creativity and information to our viewers, Carlson said. That we were teaching the viewers something and bringing them something of value. So over the last 3 months, it was a lot of that, making sure that I came in sharp, ready to go, and prove every day that I can do this job. Her plans included emphasizing Fox 32's digital presence. She recently began the second season of The Offseason, a show she created focused on the Bears and the NFL that began digitally and moved to linear. Carlson will also emphasize long-form conversations and work to grow the station's relationship with the Bears. Carlson put to work what she learned from Kanellis, who has spent 40-plus years in the industry and the last 16 at Fox 32. Cassie was the only person who deserved this job, and as a friend and former teammate, I celebrate with her, Kanellis said. I tried often to share my experiences with Cassie, like an older brother with a younger sister, but hesitate to call myself a mentor. Makes me feel old. I appreciated her work ethic, but even more, her desire to always bring it and be a dependable, committed teammate. In a business where often one tries to outdo the other, Cassie and I always respected each other's work, for the end goal, which was producing great shows. Who knows? Maybe we'll work together again one day. He's the best. I really owe him a lot, Carlson said. I was pretty young when I got hired, and I was hired as kind of a prove-it. And he took me under his wing, and he taught me so much about how to survive in the Chicago market. It's kind of sink or swim. The way he showed so much passion towards his teams, I think, is something that's so important because people know and people care, and they want you to care and pour as much into it as well. Carlson will continue working with Tina Nguyen, who joined the station in January 2024, affirming that two women will lead Fox 32 sports coverage. I think it's important to see women in these roles, said Carlson, who follows former NBC5 lead sports anchor Leia Rahimi as the second woman with that role. Now, if you would have asked me when I got into this business if that was even a possibility, I don't know that I would have been able to tell you that it was. It used to be that you would never think that there would be two women in the same sports department. So to be able to point where a lot of it comes down to talent, preparation, the ability to do the job at a high level is why you're seeing women in these roles. I'm truly honored. I hope similarly, what I told you about Sarah and making me fall in love with the idea of doing this job, I hope there is some girl in Chicago with her dad watching sports and pointing at the TV saying, that looks like a cool job, and I want to do that one day. You are listening to sports articles from the Chicago Tribune and Chicago Sun-Times on Chris Radio. White Sox building hope with first month of 500 baseball in almost 3 years by Mitchell Armatrot. April 29th, 2025. The White Sox yank struggling White Sox shortstop prospect Colson Montgomery from AAA Charlotte and send him to their Arizona training complex to retool his swing, an ominous exclamation point on a horrendous 5-21 month of April for the big league team. April 29, 2026, the heart of the order slugger Montgomery swats a walk-off RBI single in the bottom of the 10th inning to seal a series sweep and a surprisingly respectable 13-13 first full calendar month of the season. What a difference a year makes for a rebuilding club finally showing the first signs of significant progress in the win column early in year three of general manager Chris Getz's overhaul. All of us have expectations of ourselves and for the team, Montgomery said after his game-winning hit. I feel like right now we are just laying a brick every single day and building every single day and just playing really good ball right now. After laying eggs for three straight triple-digit loss seasons, that's cause for celebration on the South Side, where the Sox 14-17 start has them sitting within a game and a half of first place in a wide-open American League Central. It looked like the Sox were destined for more of the same when they fell on their faces out of the gate, getting swept out of Milwaukee in about as ugly a fashion as imaginable, from a 12-run blowout to a late-inning cough-up by big-money closer Seranthony Domínguez. Instead, they rebounded for their first 500 full calendar month of the Getz era, a high watermark of mediocrity previously unmet since June 2023. Their early successes have come against no slouches, at least not on paper. A month into the season, with series wins over the defending LA champion Blue Jays, plus potent Athletics and Diamondbacks lineups. I think after Milwaukee, we've been playing really good ball, said starter Eric Fetty, who was around for some of the worst ball of all time during his first stint with the Sox on their historically bad 2024 squad. We've been in a lot of games, even ones where we don't win, where it still feels like we had a real shot at it, Fetty said. There's a lot of belief in this clubhouse that if we start sniffing 500 and then get above it, there's no turning back. They're sniffing it out so far with surprisingly good starting pitching from Fetty and long-suffering Sox workhorse Davis Martin, who has flashed the early makings of a big breakout season. And they're doing it with the long ball, courtesy of Montgomery, Miguel Vargas, and Japanese phenom Munetaka Murakami, who has made himself a national household name by clubbing 12 tape measure homers, tied with Aaron Judge for most in the MLB. This guy has been amazing, said second-year manager Will Venable, whose team was effectively out of contention by the end of last April at 7-23. As good a first month as you can have in the big leagues. Add in a steady stream of promising rookies, hello Aurora native Noah Schultz, and suddenly the Sox are worth watching again. We've been pretty adamant on the way we're starting to establish ourselves, and that goes into the way we run the bases, the way we prepare ourselves before games, Springfield-born grinder Sam Anatachi said after keeping his team alive with a two-out RBI triple in the bottom of the ninth inning en route to Wednesday's win over the Angels. So, what'll it take to lock down the club's first winning month since May of 2023? Venable and Getz are ever reluctant to put an exact figure on target win totals, but suffice it to say, it'll take more of the same. Regardless of yesterday's results, they're coming to the ballpark focused and energized to go out there and play, and it's coming from everyone on the roster, Venable said. After a tough first couple of series, it feels like we've found different ways to win some of these ball games that maybe last year we wouldn't have won, or maybe even earlier in the year we wouldn't have won. Northwestern women's lacrosse team chasing another NCAA title. As the eve of the tournament converges on them, the Wildcats sit atop the national rankings as the target. By Scoop Jackson. One of the best kept, openly discussed, while still under discussed secrets in Chicago area sports, is the Northwestern University's women's lacrosse squad's quasi-dominance in the last generation. It has been quiet, but not noiseless. Hidden, but not totally unnoticed. Now, after winning 7 out of 8 national championships from 2005 to 2012, and one more in 2023 to break up the 5-year back-and-forth title swaps between Boston College and North Carolina, the Wildcats want to disrupt once again. As the eve of the tournament converges on them, they sit atop the NCAA national rankings as the target. The number one team in the country, according to NAACP RPI, the Division I committee has them number 2 behind Maryland, the Intercollegiate Women's Lacrosse Association has them at number 2 behind UNC. With a 15-3 record, worse than defending champion UNC's 17-1 record, worse than Big Ten rivals Maryland's 16-3 record. The math. 10th in scoring offense, 25th in scoring defense, 13th in scoring margin. It's intriguing how the Go-Cats are looked at and put on paper going into the dance. Maybe because NU's Big Ten has 4 schools ranked in the top 8, while UNC's ACC has 4 in the top 12. It's different now for Coach Kelly Amante Hiller. During the last 6 years, 4 of those while having the best player in the game in living legend Madison Taylor, the Wayne Gretzky of her generation in women's lacrosse, even with the winning chip in 2023, the Wildcats have remained under the radar of conversation and expectation. Not anymore. They are now the prey. I feel like we're hunting, for sure, Amante Hiller says about the idea of NU being the hunted. We're not at our best yet, and we're just continuing to push that part of us forward.

another week to another round in the tournament, then great, she says. Amante Hiller keeps it inspiringly simple. With NU leading 7-3 with 11 minutes left in the fourth quarter to win its fourth consecutive Big Ten title, something went wrong. There were a few mental errors, Amante Hill said. Every time there's a championship game, there's going to be a war. The Wildcats didn't give up, didn't get comfortable or complacent. They simply were challenged. They found themselves in overtime, and if it weren't for two miraculous saves inside of 1 minute and 20 seconds left by Jenica Kuko, the shot with less than 0.2 seconds on the clock that left Annabelle Child's mesh and went past the Maryland goalkeeper to give them their fourth Big Ten title in a row, might have never happened. But when you're as good as the team sometimes referred to as Taylor and Company is and has been, luck is for opponents. This is how these Wildcats were built and what they were built for. Forced blessings. In his recent feature story about the team in Chicago Magazine, Wayne Dress spoke to the joy Amante Hiller reinstalled into the program after adversity seemed to become the norm. He tapped directly into Amante Hiller's then newfound philosophy of joy. Amante Hiller's philosophy of joy, as I see it, is that for her players to not only reach the bar she has for them, but supersede it as athletes and as people, whether or not that results in Northwestern holding up a trophy at the end of a season. I don't want to say it's irrelevant, but it's a byproduct of what she's ultimately teaching, Dress says. If they win the national championship this year and everybody praises her, but she doesn't feel like her group are good people, future leaders who have maximized what they can be as humans, I don't think she takes joy in that. It's that bigger than winning approach, direct connection to performance and mindset that make the target in you walk with an unproblematic burden. She ain't heavy. She's my sister. That's the Lao Tzu of them. When I asked Amante Hiller her definition of the philosophy of joy at this stage of the journey, she emphasizes the Wildcats forever. I think the biggest thing is that when you are loving something, when you are happy with the group that you're playing with and are part of, it's going to help you exponentially go out there and really savor the moments that you have together and fight as hard as you can, she says. That's the biggest reason we want to go out on the field with joy and have that be our dominant feeling. They call what's happening in Evanston the Lake Show. Part of that is because of Taylor. Part is because of the culture Amante Hiller has cemented. And part is for three reasons. One, they play on the hollowed shores of Lake Michigan. Two and three, they play and dominate like the Lakers dynasty of the 80s, and both teams have that purple thing going on. Purple rain. So apropos. Cubs challenge starts with real deal Reds and formidable NL Central. The Reds' own 20-12 start should be turning heads around the league considering their top two starting pitchers, flame-throwing ace Hunter Green and lefty Nick Lodolo have yet to appear in a game. By Steve Greenberg. At least there was good news Friday when Cubs second baseman Nico Horner trudged off the field and into the dugout in the second inning, unable to continue playing due to the tightness in his neck. He didn't clip the railing or stumble off a step and take any teammates out with him. The walking wounded Cubs, who sent seven pitchers alone to the injured list since the start of the season, had to call that a win. It's been a resilient group, President of Baseball Operations Jed Hoyer said. Given the Cubs' 20-12 record entering the second game of a weekend series against the Diamondbacks at Wrigley Field, that assessment was right on the money. Cubs fans should enjoy the rest of this weekend, unseasonably nippy as it is, because Sunday's finale against the Diamondbacks will be the last game of an 11-series opening stretch
in which the Cubs played only one series against the Pirates, who won 2 of 3 at Wrigley.

0: within the best division in baseball. That would be the National League Central, folks. The Central is the mutant division in which all five teams entered Saturday with winning records. In the NL East, only the Braves aren't losing. The NL West has the Dodgers and Padres, and well, have we mentioned the Dodgers and Padres? Only one American League division, the East with the Yankees and Rays, has as many as two teams with winning marks. Then there's the home of the Cubs, where no team even has a losing record on the road. We're only one-fifth of the way through the season, but still impressive. We have our work cut out for us, Hoyer said. We have to play really good baseball. It's going to be a good division. The work begins in earnest Monday with the first of four games against the Dangerous Reds, part of a 14-division game docket in what could shape up as a must-hang-in-there May for a vulnerable Cubs team with potential pitching problems around every corner. Fortunately for the Cubs, Horner, who had been the linchpin of their lineup, avoided the injured list and expects to be on the field against the Reds, whose own 20-12 start should be turning heads around the league considering their top two starting pitchers, flame-throwing ace Hunter Green and lefty Nick Lodolo, have yet to appear in a game. Green, who had bone chips removed from his elbow in March, could rejoin the rotation right around the All-Star break, in which case he'd likely beat Cubs lefty Justin Steele back to the mound. Lodolo was in play to make his debut Thursday in the series finale at Wrigley. Add a healthier rotation to superstar shortstop Ellie De La Cruz, breakout third baseman Sal Stewart, the early frontrunner for NL Rookie of the Year, and what has been the division's most effective bullpen, and everybody had better watch out for the team that last won the Central in 2012. They have a good record, Cubs manager Craig Counsell said. They're playing well. I haven't done too much looking into this, the Reds, but I know what's happening. De La Cruz and Stewart have been incredible, and their bullpen's been incredible. The young, rising Pirates have won series in both Chicago and Cincinnati. The Cardinals have played better than expected. Who's left? Oh, yeah. The Cubs' nemesis, the Brewers, who've won the Central 3 years running. Betting sites favor the Cubs to finish first, but there's about a mile of green left in that putt. It's May 1, man, Counsell said, dismissing the subject altogether. Cubs players are detecting a growing buzz about the Reds, who were a wildcard team last year. They've got a fun team, and they run the bases well, shortstop Dansby Swanson said. And obviously, Hall of Famer-bound manager Terry Francona, being over there and the consistency and experience he provides, probably helps them a lot as well. Horner mentioned Francona, too, dropping the L-bomb in the process. Legendary, he said. Yeah, that's a good team, Horner went on. They had great starting pitching last year against us. That was an impressive thing they rolled out. It seemed like every series they were getting quality starts from all parts of the rotation. Quick reality check. 5 months from now, will anyone still be calling this the best division in baseball? Sure, it's possible. Yeah, Horner offered. I'm always interested to see where teams are at come July and the trade deadline, and what direction teams are headed in and the belief they have in themselves. As it stands now, we've got a division full of teams that believe in themselves and can make it very challenging for each other, said catcher Carson Kelly. I guess, but that's the thing about baseball. You never know what you're going to get. Swanson, like his manager, just waved off the topic. Too soon, for Pete's sake. To their credit, the Cubs have hung in there as well as any team anywhere. Perhaps May will be when they assert themselves even further. Some guys have stepped up and pitched really well, and I think our offense and our defense have stepped up and played well, Hoyer said. just because we turn the calendar, there's no moment to pause and reflect. I think we just have to continue doing that. You are listening to sports articles from the Chicago Tribune and Chicago Sun-Times on Chris Radio. Munetaka Murakami's MLB leading 13th home run fueled Chicago White Sox to 8-2 win. We can be tough to deal with, by Lamont Pope. San Diego. Munetaka Murakami is keeping his major league lead in home runs in perspective. It's the start of May, and it's a long season, the Chicago White Sox slugger said through an interpreter on Friday. Murakami hits his MLB leading 13th home run of the season, a 3-1 blast, and Colson Montgomery added a solo homer as the White Sox began May with an 8-2 victory over the San Diego Padres in a sellout, in front of a sellout crowd of 43,638 at Petco Park. When you have guys in the middle of the order that are able to change the scoring with one swing, obviously it's going to make a big difference, Sox manager Will Venable said. I'm really proud of the guys around them too. Just quality at bats throughout the lineup. Working counts, making good swing decisions. When we're clicking top to bottom like that and we're seeing the power along with the quality at bats with the rest of the lineup, we can be tough to deal with. Murakami's homer capped a 6-run second inning for the Sox, who have won a season-high 4 straight. I'm really glad we can kick off May like this, and I hope we can continue the month like that, Murakami said. Starter Noah Schultz made the most of the run support. The left-hander allowed 2 hits, struck out 2, and walked 3 in 6 scoreless innings while improving 2-1. In his 4th major league start, Schultz worked out of a bases-loaded jam in the first, and then the Sox exploded for the big second inning. You can't really ask for anything more than that, Schultz said. Montgomery started the inning with a walk. Chase Madroff doubled to right field, giving the Sox runners on second and third. Sam Anastasi knocked in Montgomery with a single to right field. Madroff advanced to third on the hit. Austin Hayes then hit a grounder to third baseman Manny Machado. The Padres got a force at second base while Madroff decided to take off for home. Second baseman Fernando Tatis Jr. throws to the plate, was off target, and Madroff scored to extend the lead 2-0. Walks to Tristan Peters, Andrew Romo loaded the bases for Andrew Bentadini, who brought home Hayes with a sacrifice fly to center field. Murakami followed with a 3-run home run on a 3-2 knuckle curve from Padres starter Germán Márquez. We had guys put the ball in play hard. We had guys take the walks. Really just took off what Germán gave us. And again, stringing together one quality at-bat after the other, Venable said. And then you get through the lineup, and here comes Mune. It's really a difference maker. We love that Mune slugs out there, but really credit the guys ahead of him for wearing down the starter. Montgomery's home run in the 5th, which gave the Sox a 7-0 lead, was his 9th of the season. He's a centerpiece of the team, Murakami said of Montgomery. Montgomery said of Murakami, we knew he was going to be a guy that can make an impact in the clubhouse and on the field. While the offense was clicking, Schultz settled in on the mound. The only hits he allowed were both to Tatis, a single in the 3rd and a triple in the 6th, as the Sox, who were 15-17, started a 6-game trip on a strong note. It's just an amazing time we're having and winning games, Schultz said. Chicago Blackhawks' Connor Bedard reportedly won't play for Canada in World Championships to focus on health. By Kaylin Lubkins. Chicago Blackhawks star center Connor Bedard reportedly will opt out of playing for Canada in the 2026 IIHF Ice Hockey World Championship this month. Bedard instead will use the time to nurse injuries suffered in the 2025-26 NHL season. NHL insider Elliot Friedman first reported the news. Bedard suffered a separated right shoulder December 12th in the final second of a 3-2 loss in St. Louis in what coach Jeff Blashill labeled a freak accident. He fell back in immediate pain after contact in a faceoff with Blues center Braden Schenn with 0.8 seconds remaining. Bedard, 20, missed the next 12 games before returning in early January. Friedman reported that Bedard wanted to play in the Worlds scheduled for May 15th through the 31st in Switzerland, but chose to prioritize his health for Hawks training camp and beyond. Bedard notably was left off the roster of Canada's silver medalist team for the Milan Cortina Winter Olympics. The injury may have played a part in that decision, although former Hockey Canada general manager Doug Armstrong brushed off that notion. Despite missing 13 games, one due to illness, Bedard recorded career highs this season in goals, 30, assists, 45, and points, 75. It's widely expected that he'll sign an extension with the Hawks this summer and become their next captain. The Hawks still might have some representation in the Worlds. Scott Powers of The Athletic reported last week that forwards Oliver Moore and Sam Lafferty and defenseman Wyatt Kaiser are expected to play for the United States. Team USA's first game is scheduled for May 15th against host Switzerland. Four U.S.-born players could be in the mix for Mexico's World Cup roster, including Bruins' Brian Gutierrez, by Carlos Rodriguez. Mexico City. Mexico's World Cup roster could owe more than a little bit to its northern neighbor. The country already has had Mexican-American players on the previous World Cup squads, but as many as four were born and developed in the United States could be suiting up for El Tri in 2026. It would be a tremendous impact for the Mexican-Americans for me to play in the World Cup, said midfielder Brian Gutierrez, who was born in Berwyn and was selected for the World Cup roster Tuesday. It would be really exciting. Gutierrez could be joined on the Mexican squad by Chivas teammate Richie Ledesma, a midfielder and right back born in Phoenix, as well as Obed Vargas, a midfielder from Anchorage, Alaska, and right back Julian Araujo, a native of Lompoc, California. Coach Javier Aguirre released a partial World Cup roster this week, composed exclusively of players from Liga Mexico. Although Ledesma wasn't included, that doesn't mean he couldn't be on the 26-man roster, Aguirre announces on June 1st, 11 days before the tournament opener against South Africa. Vargas, who plays for Atletico Madrid, and Araujo, who plays for Glasgow Celtic, will have to wait alongside Ledesma. Araujo has been training in Mexico's facility alone this week, even though his place is not assured. I am Mexican. I feel the flag. The country and coming to Guadalajara was amazing, Ledesma said. It is an honor, a dream of mine to play in the World Cup in the country where my parents were born. Gutierrez played two games for the U.S. national team, and Ledesma and Araujo won each before switching affiliation, and all four appeared for the American under-23 and under-20 teams. The quartet, all four found themselves at far back on the American depth chart. Araujo made his Mexican debut in 2021, becoming the third player to appear for the U.S. and Mexican senior teams after Martin Vazquez and Edgar Castillo. Vargas debuted in 2024 and Ledesma and Gutierrez in January. Mexico has never had more than two Mexican-Americans suit up for a World Cup. Two California natives, Isaac Conjito Brizulo and Miguel Poco Ponce, represented Mexico in the 2014 tournament in Brazil. Brizuela was born in San Jose, California, moved to Mexico when he was 2, and is now contemplating retirement after playing 16 years in the Mexican League. Ponce was born in Sacramento, California, also returned to Mexico when he was a child after his mother was deported. She had worked as a housemaid in Sacramento. I don't remember because I was very young, but my mother told me about the deportation. It was a difficult time because my father stayed behind and we returned to Mexico, although years later we reunited, said Ponce, who helped Mexico win in the 2012 Olympic men's soccer gold medal game. Gutierrez, 22, played for the U.S. in January of 2025, friendlies against Venezuela and Costa Rica. The 25-year-old Ledesma played for the U.S. at the 2019 FIFA Under-20 World Cup and had one appearance with the senior squad in a friendly against Panama on November 16, 2020. His career was slowed by a torn right ACL sustained with PSV Eindhoven in December of 2020. Araujo appeared for the U.S. in a December 2020 friendly against El Salvador. Ledesma joined Chivas last summer from PSV and Gutierrez this year from the Chicago Fire. Gutierrez, in March of 2020, signed a homegrown player contract with the Fire at age 16, and he appeared in 149 matches, 104 starts, with 19 goals and 18 assists over 6 seasons in Chicago. After the MLS season, I was looking for another opportunity and Chivas came up. It was a dream come true, Gutierrez told the Associated Press. It was a no-brainer. It was bound to happen, and I'm glad that it happened now. Playing under the Chivas spotlight helped both players reach the Mexican national team quickly, but both had already been contacted by Andres Lilini, who oversees Mexico's youth teams. The same was true for Vargas. While Araujo had already been called up in 2021 when Argentine Gerardo Martino coached Mexico. Scouting is the foundation of any development process. That's why I came to the national team, said Lilini, who worked as a scout for CSKA Moscow. Every eligible Mexican player with the necessary skill level should be here, and we decided to begin with the United States. As part of Lilini's and the Mexican Federation's plan, the presence of Mexican-American players could increase in the future. In the last call-up for the under-16 national team, 6 players born in the U.S. were selected. And although Lilini initially focused on the northern neighbor, he also extended recruitments to children of Mexican parents living in Europe. He said he already had contacted 30 players abroad. All the federations in the world do it. We had to do it too, he said. Some fans and analysts believe the Mexican national team should only consist of Mexican-born players. When Ponce and Brizuela played in the World Cup, there was no controversy because both were substitutes and Brizuela's nationality was only revealed after the tournament. In other sports, such as baseball, having players of Mexican descent on national teams is commonplace. In the last World Baseball Classic, 10 of the 30 players on the Mexican squad were born in the U.S. You are listening to sports articles from the Chicago Tribune and Chicago Sun-Times on Chris Radio. Jackie Jose Ortiz comes from last to pass brother Irod and win the Kentucky Derby. By Gary B. Graves. Louisville, Kentucky. Jose Ortiz didn't just save his best for last to win the Kentucky Derby. The jockey did it the hard way by literally surging back from last place. Ortiz rallied 23-1 long shot Golden Tempo from way back to claim the 152nd Derby on Saturday, beating his older brother by a neck. As expected, I read Ortiz Jr. went over to pat his brother and congratulate him for getting the best out of a colt Jose Ortiz believed had potential. "We always knew this horse had a lot of ability," the younger Ortiz said. "You could see early in his career, we tried things because he's a lazy horse. I always knew Golden Temple would be my Derby mount. This is an incredible experience. I just won the Kentucky Derby." Ortiz, just the 9th rider to sweep horse racing's 2 marquee events at Churchill Downs. It came less than 24 hours after he guided Philly Always a Runner to his first Kentucky Oaks victory on Friday night with trainer Chad Brown, hoping for a Derby/Oaks double. Instead, Ortiz made history for trainer Cherie Duvall, who became the first woman to train a Derby winner. With her parents in attendance, he beat his older brother, also arguably one of the best riders in the world, to win. "We got squeezed at the start," the elder Ortiz said. "We came flying late, but the winner just got the jump on me. He ran very well." As Duvall tried to grasp her own breakthrough through hugs and tears from family, she praised Ortiz for doing the near impossible on horse racing's biggest stage. "Jose is the hero for the weekend," she said, before heading to the winner's circle. "Jose has been a major part of our success. He has worked hard. He comes to the barn. He has a vested interest in everything that we do, and it's just great to share this with him." Unlike Friday's Oaks, where Ortiz had Always a Runner near the leaders before taking charge through the final turn and soaring past Meaning 4A1, a quarter-length win, seizing the Derby required everything from jockey and mount. Golden Temple was bumped and bunched at the start and out of view for much of the race. His trip required extra ground with a wider path outside as the field turned for home. But Ortiz somehow got him near the middle entering the stretch. He found another gear to stalk Renegade and Ocelli, who also rallied from back and edged Renegade at the wire. "I felt like I had horse," Ortiz said, "so I was following Irad on Renegade, and I felt like we were moving along very nice. I felt like going outside on him wasn't going to hurt me. I think he was the horse to beat." And the younger Ortiz is now part of an exclusive club at Churchill Downs. He follows Brian Hernandez Jr., who wrote Mystic Dan Derby, and Torpedo Ann Oaks to victory 2 years ago for trainer Kenny McPeak. Then again, Ortiz has been pretty charmed this weekend with 5 winners on Friday, including the Oaks and 5 seconds in 11 mounts Saturday before capping it with the Derby. This win, if not the weekend, will follow Ortiz for a lifetime. Considering the path followed Saturday to make it possible, he's taking nothing for granted. "It feels great," said Ortiz, who credited DeVoe along with Golden Temple's owners. "Unbelievable weekend. It's the result of all the hard work I put in for the last 15 years. I just want to be thankful. I feel blessed to be here. I'm just very thankful to all of them." NBA playoffs. Philadelphia 76ers complete comeback from 3-1 deficit to eliminate Boston Celtics in first round. By Kyle Hightower, Associated Press. Boston. Joel Embiid and the Philadelphia 76ers advanced to the Eastern Conference semifinals, beating the Jason Tatum-less Boston Celtics 109-100 on Saturday night to complete the NBA's 14th comeback from a 3-1 deficit. Embiid finished with 34 points, 12 rebounds, and 6 assists. Tyrese Maxey added 30 points, 11 rebounds, and 7 assists. VJ Edgecombe finished with 23 points, and Paul George had 13. Philadelphia, the number 7 seed, will visit number 3 New York on Monday in game 1 of the second round. the Sixers franchise, including its time as Syracuse Nationals, improved to 2-10 all-time in road game sevens. Their only win came in 1982 at the Boston Garden. Jaylen Brown led the Celtics with 33 points and 9 rebounds. Derek White had 26 points, including 5 three-pointers. Neemeth Quetta finished with 17 points and 12 rebounds. The Celtics struggled from the three-point line for the third straight game, finishing 13 of 49. The second-seeded Celtics made their earliest exit from the playoffs since the 2020-21 season. They fell to 32-1 when leading a series 3-1. The Celtics played without Tatum after he was ruled out about 90 minutes before tip-off with left knee stiffness. The 76ers led for all but 31 seconds in the game, increasing a 5-point halftime edge to 18 in the third quarter. It was down to 13 at the start of the fourth, and the Celtics opened the quarter with a 16-4 run to pull within 92-91. That's all the time we have for today's sports articles from the Chicago Tribune and the Chicago Sun-Times. For Chris Radio, this has been your reader, Sheila Smith. Broadcasting from the Chicago Lighthouse, this is Chris Radio, your information station.
1: Over the years, there have been a number of prominent blind or visually impaired pipers and drummers. Two of the most well-known today are Robbie Crowe of Glasgow and Austin Diepenhorst of San Diego. Each has risen to the higher grades of competition. Crowe as a longtime snare drummer and an accomplished solo competitor. Diepenhorst is a piper in the Cameron Highlanders of San Diego and one of the fastest rising solo competitors at the professional open level. Austin Diepenhorst is working hard to build up a track record of solo competition to set up acceptance to some of the bigger events in Scotland. After winning the 2015 and 2016 George Sheriff Memorial Amateur Invitational, he made the move to professional. He's been competing successfully since, including a second prize at the 2019 North American Championships at Maxville, Ontario, and a second prize in the United States Silver Medal at Winter Storm in 2019. For more information on blind pipers and drummers, go to pipesdrums.com/blindpipers. 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
4: 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I'm Cora Burton.
5: And I'm Bob Burton. During this next hour, Cora and I will be reading the advice columns, the commentaries, and the comics for the Chicago Sun-Times and the Chicago Tribune. Let's begin with the advice columns.
4: Let's see what Asking Eric has to say from the Chicago Tribune. Sibling feeling trapped by sister's decision while caring for mother. Dear Eric, my sister has become someone I don't know. After her divorce, she became erratic, taking her anger out on everyone around her and making rash decisions we all were forced to resolve for her. Our mother, who always coddled her, insisted on family support for her and put aside any criticism, anything she did. She'd fly off the handle if I wouldn't agree to spy on her ex or her new fiancé, or to dangerous schemes like faking a heart attack and asking me to care for the kids. She'd made passive-aggressive comments about me to other relatives if I shared any happy news in my life. Yeah, she's the golden child. When I asked her to stop, she'd call me sensitive. I won a major career award and invited my sister to the ceremony. She managed to undermine my confidence hours before the event by commenting about my looks. About 5 years ago, our mother's health began failing, and my sister said she'd go home to check on her. Instead of seeing to my mom's needs and formulating a plan with me to care for her health, she impulsively moved back to our hometown without a job or an apartment. I feel like I'm trapped in her decisions now. Is it possible to set a boundary, or do I have to let it go? Trap sister. Dear sister, for your mother's safety and well-being, it's important to set a boundary. When it comes to caregiving, you may find that you'll need to be more stringent, which might cause conflict between you and your sister. This isn't a time for impulsive decision-making, however, and if she's unwilling or unable to be collaborative, she's not putting your mother first. It's okay to say that. As you go through this process, however, you want to work hard to separate her feelings about her actions and her change in personality from the task at hand. This is obviously easier said than done. There are things between the two of you that you need to resolve, but the task has to be unbraided from the task of caring for your mother. It sounds like your sister is experiencing a crisis and could benefit from therapeutic support. It also sounds like she pushes your buttons. It's fine to tell her that you aren't open to comments or to coach yourself before every interaction, reminding yourself that you won't engage with certain aspects of these interactions. Dear Eric, I strongly dislike tattoos, as does everyone in my immediate family. I can't fathom why anybody would want to ruin their skin and risk infections. I was hoping this fad would die and fade away like indoor smoking in a restaurant. I can hardly bear to eat out anymore at just the sickening thought that somebody with a tattoo would be cooking, preparing, or serving the food, taking out all the enjoyment for me. I know it's a personal choice, but why would anyone be proud to show them off like a really ugly piece of art on an aging or ugly body? Beats me. I don't know what to do about this. Ink free. Dear Ink, I think you know this already, but other people's tattoos have absolutely no impact on your life whatsoever. It seems you're creating a conflict where there needn't be one and robbing yourself of joy. Ask yourself seriously, in what way does a person having a, say, butterfly tattoo on their shoulder impact the food that you eat? I think you'll be so much happier if you actively remind yourself that you're going to live and let live. Dear Eric, as an occupational therapist, I had to respond to the letter from a struggling husband whose wife broke her pelvis. He wrote he has to carry her up and down the stairs to use the bathroom. Can struggling husbands set up a first floor bedroom or bring the bathroom upstairs with a commode chair? Many people have turned a living room or an office into a temporary bedroom to avoid stairs while healing. It is also possible to use a 3-in-1 commode chair at the bedside for toileting and bed sponge baths and bathing. Ask the doctor for a home OTPT referral, ASAP. She should qualify for home health. The husband, as the caregiver, needs to take care of himself, make modifications, adaptations to the environment, so he doesn't end up as the next patient. Reader, dear reader, there are great suggestions, and they raise an important point. Making these modifications not only has the potential to improve the wife's quality of life while she recovers, but they also reduce the risk of injury to the husband or the risk to both of them should they fall on the stairs.
5: And letters that begin, Dear Abby. I have a friend I've known for a very long time. We bonded 10 years ago over common interests and mutual friends. Over the years, they've suffered from anxiety, depression, and OCD. In addition, they're also narcissistic, but it had never been a problem before. I've spent many a day and night on the phone with them for hours, letting them talk out their problems. I've always been supportive and empathetic, offering help or suggestions. Abby, they can't hold down a job. They invariably quit for some reason or another, and they have a drinking problem as well. It is becoming increasingly difficult to remain friends. After years of being the supportive friend, it seems that's all I am. Whenever this friend wants contact, the entire time is spent talking about them. They never ask how I am doing or what is new with me, and they haven't in years. I feel stuck because I don't want this person to feel I'm abandoning them, but I'm mentally and emotionally burnt out from constantly trying to talk them down. They claim they go to therapy and take medication, but I could only take their word for it. I've tried to be a bit more distant and hopes my friend gets the hint that I can't be available 100% of the time. The last time they reached out, they claimed they thought they scared me. I want to tell them, I'm not scared, I'm tired. But how do I approach this? From So Done in New York. Dear So Done, here's how. First, understand that this person will continue to use you instead of a psychotherapist as often as you allow it. Begin rationing the time you spend on the phone and in person with them. If this friend asks again if they're scaring you, tell them what you've told me, that your energy is being sapped and you can no longer spend hours on the phone with them. If you do, you'll be doing both of you a favor. Dear Abby, we were invited to an out-of-town wedding along with some of our children. It cost several hundred dollars, including airfare, hotel, food, and gifts. The event started Friday afternoon and lasted until Sunday evening. On the Saturday of that weekend, the bride's family hosted a dinner and informed several of the wedding invitees that they were on their own for that evening. Was that appropriate? Should we say anything to the groom's family with whom we're associated? From Offended in Kansas. Dear Offended, the rehearsal dinner is traditionally hosted by the groom's family, but that's not what this Saturday dinner sounds like, since the bride's family hosted it. I would imagine that being told at the last minute to fend for yourselves was both jarring and frustrating, so your feelings are understandable. However, I see nothing positive to be gained at this point by pointing it out to the groom's family, which might only embarrass them.
4: This is a column by Glenn Davis, and he is the artistic director of Steppenwolf Theater. The future of Chicago theater includes more venues and bold productions. In 2050, I envision Chicago that is world-renowned for not only its sports, politics, skyline, food, and businesses, but also its dynamic arts scene. With the advent of artificial intelligence, many see technology as a hazard to the creative arts, particularly theater, film, and television, with actors being replaced by digital approximations of themselves. I see the opposite. This technological advancement will challenge our notions of what the arts are capable of. It will also reshape the landscape of performance. I see many itinerant theaters finding permanent homes and mid-sized to large venues returning to audacious productions with far greater frequency. As a young aspiring actor, I was captivated by Chicago's vibrant art scenes. I remember watching Peter Brook's Hamlet at Chicago Shakespeare Theater and marveling at Adrian Lester's mastery of the language and movement. I can still picture Henry Lennox in A Raisin in the Sun at the Goodman Theater, and I dreamed one day emulating his voice and presence. I closed my eyes and I can still see him. Later, I sat in on rehearsals of One Flew Over the Cuckoo's Nest at Steppenwolf and was consumed with the process, watching Gary Sinise, Amy Morton, and K. Todd Freeman craft what would become one of the company's defining productions. I reveled in the fact that these bold performances were amplified in my city. Today, these daring productions are seared into my memory as examples of what Chicago theater is capable of. While names like Steppenwolf and Goodman often dominate national headlines, smaller theaters define the cultural identity of our theater space. Companies such as a Red Orchid, Raven Timeline, Straw Dog, Steep, About Face, and Shattered Globe exemplify the vitality of the theater community. For these many of these institutions, a permanent home is vital to longevity. Every company dreams of one day having a space of its own. Space, place, and presence are not only hallmarks of success, but also a representation of the work that has been put in overtime for everyone associated with the journey, a place to call home. By 2050, many will have secured that stability. Companies such as Definition Theater, Teatro Vista Productions, and Lillian Marcy Center that Lennox is building on the South Side. By 2050, Chicago will have returned to large-scale productions. Today, even productions with larger casts or elevated production costs have become difficult to produce. That will change. Chicago is known for its hard-nosed politics and no take-no-prisoner attitude. Our theater makers share that spirit. We make bold choices, and we have not been afraid to fail. The financial constraints of making art have made us more risk-averse. By 2050, I see us becoming bolder, and a key will be our willingness to evolve. Art organizations will also be stronger financial footing. Funders are stretched thin. Post-pandemic organizations have scaled back programming because of the loss of foundational support and ticket revenue. At the same time, theater competes with streaming services in the attention economy. Scaling back becomes a double-edged sword. Fewer productions mean fewer opportunities to engage audiences or generate revenue. Theater leaders recognize this and are working to create new models of sustainability. By 2050, we'll have found them. That transformation will include a fundamental shift in how theater engages with technology. We will accept that theater cannot compete with streaming on its terms and stop trying to. Instead, we will not only have embraced but also integrated the same technology that has revolutionized TV and film industries. Imagine an audience in the theater interacting in real time with viewers at home, or productions unfolding simultaneously on stage and behind the scenes for different audiences. We will have evolved as engineers of the theatrical experience to the point that technology will be embedded into the art form. The arts at the center of culture. They are recorded history of civilization. They give us content for what came before and an idea of what may come. In 2050, we will look back at who we are today and wonder if we fulfill the promise of tomorrow. As I look to the future, I find myself returning to my earliest days as a young actor and to a saying that has stayed with me throughout my career. Fortune favors the bold.
5: Here's today's column by Clarence Page. The Reverend Martin Luther King Jr. cautiously praised the hard-won Voting Rights Act of 1965 as a great step forward, removing obstacles that kept black Americans from voting. It was, but this past week, in striking down a voter redistricting map in Louisiana, the U.S. Supreme Court has taken that embattled law and the movement that marched and campaigned for it on a disastrous step backward. Illinois Governor J.B. Pritzker expressed the sentiment of many Americans, particularly Democrats, when he said of the high court ruling, "It's an attack on a crown jewel of our democracy." As an old-timer, I finally recalled how the passage of the Voting Rights Act intensified the landmark desegregation reforms in the Civil Rights Act of 1964 by prohibiting discrimination at the polling place. Now the Supreme Court's rollback of voting rights strikes me like another backlash similar to the one that ended Reconstruction, the era of reform in the tumultuous post-Civil War period that focused on rebuilding the South and defining the rights of some 4 million newly freed for African Americans, including some of my ancestors. The white political elite of the former Confederacy assiduously fought the reforms that liberated African Americans, particularly the right to vote, introducing poll taxes and literacy tests, as well as resorting to terrorism by the likes of the Ku Klux Klan to turn back the clock. After a decade-long struggle between pro-construction radical Republicans against redeemers who sought to reestablish white supremacy in the South, the era ended in the Compromise of 1877, a.k.a. the corrupt bargain, which settled the closely contended presidential election of 1876. Republican Rutherford B. Hayes was given the presidency in exchange for the end of Reconstruction. The cost was paid by Southern blacks, who lost whatever claim they had in the South to civil rights, especially voting rights, and would not return another African American to Congress until almost a century later. The central issue of Louisiana versus Calais, the case of the Supreme Court ruled on last week, was whether Louisiana was justified in drawing a second congressional district where a majority of voters are racial minorities. The state of Louisiana has 6 congressional districts, and 1/3 of its population identifies as black. Courts had found that, under established Voting Rights Act tests, the state should include a second majority minority district. but Louisiana drew only one, so minority plaintiffs sued. Lower courts found that the VRA required Louisiana to draw a second majority minority district. But after the state complied, white plaintiffs sued, saying the second district drawn with racial goals in mind violated the Equal Protection Clause of the 14th Amendment. States under the law are not supposed to enact rules that make it harder for racial minorities to elect their candidates of choice. In 1982, Congress passed an amendment signed by President Ronald Reagan stipulating that the Voting Rights Act could be invoked to ensure adequate minority representation. The amendment seemed to work, leading to a steady rise in black representatives in Congress. Until now. The court's conservative majority maintained that it has upheld the landmark law as liberal justices accused the court of gutting it. Either way, in striking down Louisiana voting map as a radical gerrymandering, or as racial gerrymandering, this outcome could influence how other states defend or challenge maps too. The High Court's 6-3 decision was celebrated as a big win by President Donald Trump, who had been pushing Republicans to alter electoral maps in a desperate effort to maintain a hold on the House in the upcoming midterm elections. While Trump may find the court's ruling convenient, many Americans see it as a partisan and bad jurisprudence. I'm not ready to declare a new corrupt bargain that has been foisted upon us, but without squinting too hard, you could have seen this coming from a mile away. A certain kind of conservative has been trying to repeal or gut the Voting Rights and Civil Rights Act ever since they were passed, and that kind of conservative now runs the Republican Party. Calais likely will make it harder to bring successful claims without stronger evidence of intent, which, legal experts point out, is almost impossible to prove without extraordinary mind-reading abilities. That's an old, contentious, and questionable standard for a discrimination complaint. And its revival is an old and unfortunately effective way, as critics like Justice Elena Kagan argued in her dissent, to engage in racial vote dilution and cracking of minority voting districts, threatening minority electoral influences and racial fairness. Justice Samuel Alito's opinion on behalf of the conservative majority, as CNN's court analysis pointed out, leaned heavily on the view Roberts expressed in his 2013 decision in Shelby County versus Holder that voting safeguards enshrined in 1965 were no longer essential to America. In other words, the civil rights reforms have had too many successes for us to require much policing by civil rights laws. It's hard not to be reminded of the ignominious death of the Reconstruction era. Except this time, the point is not to deny black citizens the vote. It is, quite transparently, to make their votes count for nothing.
4: Here is a column by Michael Peregrine. He is a Chicago lawyer. 140 years later, the legacy of the Haymarket Square incident endures. Even the savviest of Chicagoans can be excused for not recognizing Desplaines Street, situated just east of the Kennedy Expressway. It runs roughly between Ohio Street to the north and 21st Street to the south. In the context of Chicago's arterial streets, wide boulevards, and broad parkways, Desplaines doesn't make much of a dent. But in the context of Chicago's heritage, it has the impact of an interstate expressway. On the night of May 4th, 1886, on North Desplaines between Lake and Randolph Street, a violent labor disturbance erupted. Angry workers and responding police clashed. A bomb exploded, bullets flew, and 8 people were killed, including 7 police officers, and the busy produce district known as Haymarket Square became forever embedded in Chicago history and its complicated relationship with freedom of assembly, organized labor, and public safety. Chicago in 1886 had recovered from the Great Fire and was embracing the Second Industrial Revolution. In particular, it was reestablishing itself as a transportation and manufacturing hub, which rapidly evolving into the stormy, husky, brawling melting pot that Carl Sandburg would later describe in his classic poem, Chicago. And as part of that evolution, it was confronting the forces of corruption, income inequality, and worker exploitation that Upton Sinclair and Theodore Dreiser would subsequently chronicle. These forces would collide on the Near West Side on a spring evening against the backdrop of labor unrest, union activity, and a hint of influence from a sinister anarchist movement. Precipitating factors, including the ongoing movement for an 8-hour workday, a massive May 1 pro-labor march, and the previous day's shooting by police of several workers involved in a strike at the McCormick Reaper Works. News of the McCormick shooting circulated during the day. Matters culminated in a large crowd gathering at Haymarket Square, where several labor activists rose to make pro-labor speeches and pillory the McCormick conflict. Chicago Mayor Carter Harrison would be said to be in attendance. As tensions heightened, police moved to disperse the crowd. Then an unidentified person threw a bomb toward the police. It exploded, followed by confusion and gunfire. Once the fog of chaos lifted, the police and the protesters both gathered their dead. The authorities moved swiftly to arrest multiple suspects, all from the activist labor movement. They were quickly tried, and 7 were sentenced to death, despite inconclusive evidence. Of the convicted men, 4 were executed and 1 died by suicide before his execution. The others ultimately received pardons in 1893 by Illinois Governor John Altgeld. A public concern grew over the fairness of the trials and the related sentences. The events at Haymarket Square contributed significantly to the elevation of labor grievances to national prominence, but in the intervening 140 years, the memories of what happened, where it happened, and the competing passions that caused it to happen had faded from civic memory. Yet the constituencies and their causes, loyalties, and duties remain as relevant as today's headlines. Immigrants still flock to Chicago for jobs and their share of opportunity the city offers, but now they're more likely to come from Central America than Eastern Europe. Employees continue to fear misplacement by technology, but now the fear is more likely to come from artificial intelligence than mechanized assembly lines. Working conditions continue to be a labor concern, but now the concern's more likely to come from masked immigration agents than dangerous forges and furnaces. Police officers continue to confront death on a regular basis, but now the confrontation is more likely to come from a traffic stop than a labor demonstration. And we continue to struggle with the fair labeling of controversial political events that some interpret as free speech and lawful assembly and others consider objectively unlawful violence and rioting. To this day, the Haymarket event is variously referred to as a riot, an incident, a bombing, and an affair. So the next time you're headed down Randolph toward Kennedy, slow down after you duck under the metro tracks. Start tapping the brakes past Jefferson Street. Look to the right toward the L tracks when you hit Des Plaines. There you'll see the Haymarket Memorial, a moving sculpture modeled on the wagon that served as a protest leader's platform that evening. And the truly curious will seek out the 3 other monuments honoring the incident and its victims. At Chicago Police Department headquarters at 35th and Michigan Avenue stands the Haymarket Riot Monument Police Memorial. It's a haunting statue of a lone police officer extending a hand as if to stop an advancing crowd of rioters. A statue of Altgeld is located in Lincoln Park, south of Diversey and east of North Cannon Drive. Your tour ends west in Forest Park, where a tall monument in Forest Home Cemetery memorializes the fallen workers. The cemetery is easy to find, right off the Eisenhower in the 800 block of, you guessed it, Des Plaines Avenue.
6: Political columnist Rich Miller has made these observations. More than a year ago, the governor's Office of Management and Budget was projecting a $3.2 billion deficit for what's now the current fiscal year. Part of the problem was that existing revenues were flat while spending was growing, according to the budget office. This is a recurring problem in Illinois. The previous fiscal year's projections were also astonishingly poor. The Chicago-based Civic Federation issued a report last week that delves a bit deeper into why it is a recurring problem. Next fiscal year's spending plan achieves balance through a mixture of modest spending restraint, tweaking existing taxes, and levying new ones, the Civic Federation reported. New tax increases, not natural revenue, growth from taxation derived from economic expansion, have helped keep the state afloat. The good news is that over the past decade, the state's growth in expenditures has essentially been met with commensurate revenue growth, the Civic Federation reported. The bad news is that this recent revenue

0: have to be slashed even further. Also keep in mind that spending on core services this coming fiscal year is projected to be 13% lower than it was in fiscal year 2000 under Governor George Ryan, according to the Center for Tax and Budget Accountability. This help explains why progressive groups and legislators are demanding new taxes on the wealthy. With the added fiscal pressures imposed by the Trump administration, on top of the inability of the state to fully fund pretty much any social service program it has, they're fed up, and more people are recognizing the problem. The Senate Progressive Caucus, the Affordability and Tax Justice Coalition, and the Illinois Revenue Alliance all issued statements in the wake of the House's passage of the Bears Mega Projects bill, demanding the same urgency and effort be focused on progressive revenue ideas. Working families deserve to be treated as urgent. Senator Karina Villa, a Democrat from West Chicago, for example, had this to say about the House action on Bears Mega Projects and its refusal to take up a millionaire's income tax surcharge. Illinois families were told that there was not enough time to ask the wealthiest to pay more. Yet there was time to move a Bears package that even the Bears management themselves still needs changes. When Springfield decides something is urgent, it finds the time. Working families deserve to be treated as urgent, too. The Affordability and Tax Justice Coalition has several progressive legislators on its executive committee and is pushing bills to create digital advertising tax, close corporate loopholes, and further decouple from federal corporate tax cuts, enacting worldwide combined reporting, and close luxury loopholes for millionaires. The group demanded that those bills must now become the central focus of our work for the next 4 weeks. The Illinois Revenue Alliance had this to say. On May 1st, thousands of Illinoisans will begin losing SNAP benefits, while the ultra-rich and mega-developers continue to get tax breaks. The House's vote on the Mega Projects bill is proof that when there is a political will, there is a way. I've seen these progressive revenue pushes come and go for decades, but the legislators and the groups behind them seem, to my eyes, much more organized, disciplined, and mindful of the requirements needed for passing major legislation than before. So, this could very well be the biggest story to watch during the rest of the spring legislative session. It would definitely be quite something if a Bears Stadium deal helped achieve the decades-long progressive policy goal. But the Civic Federation warned about another Illinois problem, economic growth. The state is lagging badly at unemployment and gross domestic product growth. What we could end up with is continuing the trend of substantially more revenues from ever lower growth.
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1: Here's our first editorial from the Chicago Tribune. U.S. automakers have to build more affordable cars. The Aussies can buy an 18,000 compact SUV. 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You can buy a new 2026 Juku J5 compact SUV for the equivalent of just $18,400 out the door, all fees and taxes included. And with a list of features that includes keyless entry, LED lighting, 6-speaker audio, adaptive cruise control, and an 8-year warranty, if you're lucky enough to live in Australia. Here in America, the search for a new car with a sticker price under $20,000 offers you a choice of precisely one vehicle out of the hundreds to be found at your local dealership. That would be the bare-bones Nissan Versa, still far more expensive than the Jaycoo, once

0: destination, and other fees are added. The cheapest compact SUV on offer in the U.S., that's most likely the Mitsubishi Eclipse Cross, costing at least $30,000 out the door. If you could suck it into the extended warranty, probably more. Aussies, who are sick of the elevated price of gas, by the way, can buy an electric version of their JQ J5 for just $5,000 more, massively undercutting Hyundai's Kona Electric, likely the cheapest electric SUV you can find in the U.S. Why the disparity? The simple answer is that U.S. automakers decided the best way to combat the rising cost of unionized labor, which has secured massive gains and ballooning material expenses, was to chase the higher profit margins that come from the bigger SUVs, now the vehicle of choice for a broad swath of Americans. We'd also add that decades of protectionist policies in the U.S. auto industry and a lack of fresh competition have not exactly been to the advantage of American consumers. The numbers above certainly tell that story. The average price of a new vehicle in the U.S. has shot north of $50,000, a figure unaffordable for a large number of U.S. households who find themselves trapped in increasingly daunting finance contracts. According to Edmunds, some 23% of car buyers in the first quarter of this year agreed to a loan of 84 months or longer. A decade ago, that was just 10%. And of course, any attempt to replace a car within that time is likely to result in negative equity, meaning that car buyers have to finance not just their new car, but the remaining balance on the old car. They are trading in for that fresh buy. So for middle-class Americans, the choice is between a dangerous amount of debt or no new car at all. Hardly an ideal situation. U.S. automakers know all of this, of course, and this has led to a frantic effort to stop Chinese vehicles from arriving on U.S. soil. The cars already can be found at Mexican new car dealers, some located not far from the U.S. border in both California and Texas. The Trump administration has shaped heavy tariffs on these Chinese vehicles, close to 250%, and unleashed other weapons to protect U.S. dealers and manufacturers, including regulatory bans on some Chinese-developed software used in the vehicles. That's bad news in turn for some U.S. manufacturers like Tesla, since China has retaliated in the trade war. Those Chinese vehicles can, though, legally be driven into the U.S. by Mexican residents with Mexican driving licenses, and that has the U.S. auto dealers worried that folks in California are seeing these cars, hearing about how little they cost, and starting to rebel against high U.S. prices. The Wall Street Journal reported last week that several U.S. senators and House members have been making rumblings not just about banning the stateside sale of the Chinese-made Mexican cars, but going so far as not allowing Mexican or Canadian drivers to bring them into the country at all. Something of a drastic step. Given China's adversarial relationship with the U.S. and its history of strategic dumping for non-market reasons, a good case can be made that it's not in our national interest to open our huge market to these vehicles, especially since today's internet-connected cars are essentially computers on wheels, transmitting and receiving all kinds of information. Nonetheless, prohibiting international drivers from bringing their own cars into the country feels motivated not so much by worries about national security, but by fear that American consumers will catch sight of these vehicles, do a cost-benefit analysis, and wonder why they cannot buy one here. After all, even if you take the U.S. automakers at their word when they say they could not compete with this kind of pricing, and we do, let's remember that nobody forced Detroit to give the United Auto Workers the deal they won. Anyone could see that at the time that this would greatly increase prices. That is exactly what happened. But if protection is what most of them are demanding, U.S. automakers then have an obligation to pay attention to the market and start building more affordable cars. We've essentially ended up now with an industry that caters almost entirely to the affluent consumer, meaning that a new car, once an essential part of the American dream, has become unaffordable and unattainable for far too many Americans, forcing them into the used car market where the risks are higher. That should not be the case. We need far more U.S.-made automobiles that Americans can afford to buy without moving to Australia.
1: Here is today's opinion piece in the Sun-Times written by Tom Weitzel, retired chief of Riverside Police Department. He retired in May of 2020 after 37 years in law enforcement. Two Chicago police officers were shot April 25th inside Endeavor Health Swedish Hospital. One officer, 38-year-old John Bartholomew, was killed. The other, a 57-year-old, is fighting for his life. This happened inside a hospital during a routine prisoner transport. And once again, people in Illinois are acting shocked, as if it came out of nowhere. It did not. This was predictable and preventable. The suspect history proves it. The background of the man charged in the shooting, Alfonso Talley, is a case study in systemic failure. The man had a long criminal record. He's been arrested multiple times going back to 2017. Some arrests led to prison sentences. Still, he was released on electronic monitoring in December 2025, even though he had a history of failing to show up to court. This is not an anomaly. The crime reporting website CWB Chicago reports Talley is the fifth person charged this year while on a felony pretrial release with killing or trying to kill someone in Chicago. This is the justice system operating with a revolving door, a cycle of release without accountability, a structure that prioritizes second, third, fourth, and fifth chances for offenders while police officers get no second chances. This is exactly what I warned about in my opinion essay for the Chicago Sun-Times in 2023. I wrote that Illinois and the nation were entering a dangerous era of lawlessness and collapsing accountability. I wrote that attacks on police officers were rising. I wrote that violent offenders were being cycled through the system with no meaningful consequences. Nothing has changed. The numbers prove it. This year, as of April 1st, more than 82 police officers nationwide have been shot, according to the National Order of Fraternal Order of Police. Ambush attacks continue to rise, with offenders deliberately targeting officers without warning. These are not random events. They are a direct result of a culture that has spent years undermining law enforcement and, in some cases, empowering offenders. Being shot should never be considered part of the job. Being killed is not part of the job. No officer signs up to be executed in a hospital hallway by a repeat offender who should never have been on the street. Why does this keep happening? Because the system continues to enable it by allowing the following. First, laws that restrict proactive policing and remove the tools officers need. Limits on proven tools such as investigative stops, vehicle pursuits, or discretionary enforcement curb proactive policing. When statutes raise thresholds so high that officers can't intervene until after a crime occurs, proactive work disappears. 2. The Illinois Safety Act reshaped pretrial detention and changed detention thresholds for violent offenders. It changed timelines for detention hearings, brought about tougher evidentiary requirements for prosecutors, and added administrative burdens for police officers. 3. The court system in Cook County has released people accused of attacking police. This happened recently in Orland Park, where a man accused of punching and kicking officers in the face was released with GPS monitoring. 4. Numerous electronic monitoring failures that endanger people. Violations sometimes don't get enforced or alerts aren't acted on. High-risk offenders are sometimes placed on GPS monitoring rather than being detained, which was the case for the accused shooter at Swedish Hospital. 5. Public rhetoric that paints officers as villains and criminals as victims. And 6. Voices in the media that hammer law enforcement, fueling hostility and chaos. The human cost is unbearable. Officer John Bartholomew served 10 years. The critically injured officer has served 21 years. These aren't statistics. These are fathers, husbands, partners, colleagues. Their families now face a lifetime of grief because the system that was supposed to protect them failed. Nothing changes because no one in power confronts reality. My 2023 opinion essay laid out the warning signs. It was headlined, "Attacks on Police Officers Are Rising. The Lawlessness Must End." We're exactly where I feared where we would be. More officers shot, more officers killed, more offenders emboldened, and more communities destabilized. Illinois cannot keep pretending this is normal. It cannot keep pretending this is acceptable. It cannot keep pretending that weakening law enforcement somehow strengthens justice. When you weaken law enforcement, you weaken public safety. The people who pay the price include the officers who run toward danger, while many others debate talking points.
0: Here's another editorial from Chicago Tribune. Pritzker's ban on state employees betting on prediction markets is right move. Forget pluck, elbow grease, and a little old-fashioned hard work. In some corners of today's markets, getting rich can be as simple as leveraging insider information to bet big on prediction markets. On April 23rd, a U.S. Army Special Forces soldier was charged with using classified information about a secret mission to capture Venezuelan leader Nicolas Maduro to place bets on a prediction market, turning about $33,000 into more than $400,000 profit. Days earlier, Governor J.B. Pritzker issued an executive order barring state employees from using insider information to place bets on prediction markets such as Kalshi and Polymarket, an extension of existing state ethic rules. Last Thursday, the U.S. Senate adopted a resolution banning members and staff from participating in prediction markets. These steps expose a deeper truth. Insiders in government have advantages in markets that ordinary Americans simply don't. Prediction markets allow people to bet on outcomes in everything from election to wars to the Super Bowl. Political candidates have bet on their own elections, suspiciously timed trades, betting tens of millions or more on future oil prices have been made just before market-moving announcements from the White House. Here's the thing. Prediction markets like Kalshi and Polymarket already have explicit bans on insider trading and systems to flag suspicious bets, though their ability to detect insider information itself is limited. Enforcement mechanisms such as freezing accounts, canceling trades, and clawing back profits already exist as part of the private contract between the individual gambler and the house. In the case of the political candidates mentioned above, Kalshi fined and suspended them for 5 years. Kalshi already proactively blocks members of Congress and enforces against insider trading. This is a great step to increase trust in our markets by making it an industry standard. Kalshi co-founder Tariq Mansour wrote on X after the Senate resolution passed. These bans codify private rules into law, but they also carry an important symbolic element, acknowledging and opening the door to discussing a much deeper problem related to the structural imbalance of power between the police of the people governed and their government. Once you concede that it's unethical to use insider information to make money on the prediction markets, there are some obvious next steps to address. The same logic applies more consequentially to the stock market. Ethics reform would clamp down on congressional stock investing is popular across the political spectrum, with a majority of Americans supporting rules that put taxpayers on equal footing with their representative. It's not hard to see why or find examples to exemplify the structural imbalance of power. The Nancy Pelosi Stock Tracker is an X account dedicated to highlighting politicians' trades so we can invest alongside. In early 2020, at least two senators attended closed-door COVID briefings and then sold millions in stocks before the February 2020 crash. The Department of Justice investigated these claims, but no charges were filed. For many critics, this became a defining example of the system's failure. Insiders appeared able to capitalize on an informational advantage at exactly the right moment with no legal consequences. Reform proposals center on sharply limiting or banning congressional stock trading while strengthening enforcement with independent watchdogs that have real investigative power. Equally as important, these changes are meant to serve as visible credibility signals to the public, demonstrating that lawmakers are not using their positions for personal gain, and many of them are bipartisan. Pritzker and the U.S. Senate have opened the door on the need for ethics reforms that, when it comes to unfair advantages those in government may have in regards to the markets, it's time to walk all the way through it.
1: Time now for the horoscopes, beginning with Georgia Nichols. She says if today is your birthday, actress Audrey Hepburn, 1929 to 1993, shares your birthday. You are sensible, imaginative, kind, and generous. This is a year of new beginnings, adventures, and major changes. And the signs. Aries, today you're bursting with energy to get things done because you're enthusiastic, proactive, and ambitious. You might make travel plans. Taurus, you're chatty today because Mercury is in your sign, making you eager to share your ideas with others. Furthermore, with the Sun also in your sign, you're more confident and enthusiastic. Gemini, this is a marvelous day to enjoy the company of friends. You'll be successful dealing with groups and organizations because your enthusiasm and drive will catch their attention. Cancer, your ambition is aroused today and you intend to go after what you want. People will step aside as they do for anyone who knows where they're going. Leo, this is a powerful way to begin your week. The Sun at the top of your chart makes you look fabulous in everyone's eyes. Meanwhile, you're gung-ho to travel and explore opportunities in medicine, the law, and higher education. Virgo, this is a strong day for you. Check out travel plans or act on your desire to expand your world. Meanwhile, today is an excellent day to defend your best interests in discussions about estates. Libra, this is a tricky day because you might attract someone who is very forceful. Meanwhile, you're a people pleaser. Deal with this combination as best you can and don't give away the farm. Scorpio, today you begin your week hitting the pavement running. You're gung-ho to get a lot done. This is why not only are you working hard, you're also delegating and allocating as much as possible. Sagittarius, today the moon is in your sign, energized by fiery Mars, making this a wonderful day to socialize. It's also a strong day to work in the entertainment world, the hospitality industry, and sports. Capricorn, although you're keen to play and pursue pleasure this week, include romance. Today you're motivated to make some domestic improvements. You might explore redecorating projects or renovations. Aquarius, put on your dancing shoes and get out there because your ability to persuade and convince anyone about anything you want is fabulous today. And Pisces, you're very enthusiastic about financial matters today or something to do with earnings and cash flow. People notice you. Be aware of this. You might make a bid for a raise or act on some money-making ideas.
0: Let's see what Maggie Helena has to say on horoscopes. Aries, keep building with the tools at hand. Each rung of the ladder you ascend takes you that much closer to your financial goals. Taurus, there are times for frivolity and times to keep it serious. Serious and on point is most productive vibe right now. Empathy could help a situation. Emotional reactivity seldom helps anything. Gemini, a dark cloud might have lifted, making your spirit feel generally lighter. Keep building the inner self that funds the outer achievements. Cancer, giving to others can be easier if you feel good in your own life. A greater sense of paying it forward could arise as some pessimism retreats. Leo, ingrained habits can limit you, but having familiar workflows can help. Try to apply what's been proven helpful. Try to think outside the box for new situations. Virgo, a new life hack could make a real difference. So can stepping away from constant fear bait and rage bait in media. Listen to your inner voice about your domestic space. Your intuition could be powerful now. Libra, greater clarity about a shared situation should be continuing to build. Find a path forward that checks all the boxes. Scorpio, financial healing could be on its way. Positive shifts could change everything. Working together with someone close to identify and handle issues simply and decisively could be very satisfying. Sagittarius, a vibe of repair and remediation can help you feel renewed. Something important could get mended. Stay focused on the essentials of tasks needing completion. Don't get lost in the weeds. Capricorn, when a big aha hits, it can be life-changing. You could find an answer or an insight that feels like a combo deep breath and a warm hug. Aquarius, the best friendships can often offer more resonance, understanding, and solidarity on emotional issues than a partner. And Pisces, calibrate your authenticity when out in the world. Some spaces are more supportive and inclusive than others.
1: And there's our exit music, meaning we have some comics to close today. And here I have a couple with young people. Curtis and his friend are walking to school, and his buddy says, "You going to the school dance, Seabreeze?" And then a girl walks up. "Yo, Curtis Wilkins, you're taking me to the school dance. Be on time, dress to impress, and be ready to dance." To answer your question, yeah, I guess I'm going. And from Grand Avenue, the two kids are sitting watching television. And Michael comes into the room and says to Gabby, "If you're going to watch this movie, I'm going to go to my room." "Why?" "I'm scared of clowns in there. I heard there's a clown in this movie." "Well, he's nowhere near as scary as your typical horror movie clown. So relax, take a seat." "Well, if you promise he's not scary." "He's not the least bit frightening." Now Michael sits down beside her, and then she says, "Unlike the clown that lives under your bed." Grandma!
0: Here we have Baby Blues, and you hear this noise, "Oh!" And Hammy comes running and says, "What's wrong, Mom?" And Mom says, "There's craft paint all over the carpet. Do you know how it got here?" And he says, "Well, I have a guess." And there's little Wren sitting there, and he says, "Wren probably got this jar of purple paint out of my art supply box, tripped and accidentally spilled it right here." And little Wren looks at Mommy and says, "Uh-uh." And Hammy's the next box, says to Zoe, "Wren can defend herself." And she says, "Oh no, the free ride is over." And here we have Pickles, and Nelson's talking to Grandpa. "Are we going home now?" "No, Grandpa needs a break from us." "Grandpa, can I ask you a question?" "A question? Yeah, go ahead." "They call people your age old people, right?" "Yeah, I guess that's true." "So why don't they call people my age new people?" And then Grandpa says, "Probably because Whippersnappers has a better ring to it, I guess." And the last comic we have is Zitz. And Jeremy says to his mom, "Man, summer break is so close, I can taste it." And she says, "Oh, what does it taste like?" And he goes, "Snack, snack, snack." And he says, "Mostly frappuccino, guacamole, and sweat." And Mom says, "I'll pick up some breath mints."
1: That's all the time we have today for the reading of the columns and commentaries from the Chicago Sun-Times and the Tribune. I'm Bob Burton.
0: And I'm Cora Burton. Our producer has been Sandy Murillo, broadcasting from the Chicago Lighthouse. 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
5: It's been over 60 years since Art Garfunkel met Sanford Greenberg in a humanities class at Columbia and forever impacted his life. It was his voice, he said. Garfunkel said, "I'm a singer and the voice is terribly important to me. I read through people's voices so much about." When I first met Sanford, the resonance of his bass baritone was just beautiful to me. In a memoir titled Hello Darkness, My Old Friend, Greenberg, now 79, describes how at age 20 he suddenly went blind in his junior year at college. The book's title refers to the opening line of Simon and Garfunkel's hit single, The Sounds of Silence. Greenberg said he despaired in darkness at his parents' house in Buffalo, New York, and insisted he would never make it through Columbia without sight. Yet Garfunkel flew in, turned me around, he said, "I'll help you." The pair were roommates on campus. Garfunkel, an aspiring architect at the time, kept their room exactly as Greenberg had memorized it. He read his pal's coursework to him aloud, walked Greenberg to class, repaired his tape recorder, and bandaged his hands when he would bang into things.
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9: Hello, I'm Patty Interante. 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During this hour, I will be reading articles from the entertainment sections from today's Chicago Tribune and Chicago Sun-Times. We begin with the Almanac from the Chicago Tribune. On May 4th, in 1626, Dutch explorer Peter Minuit landed on present-day Manhattan Island. In 1776, Rhode Island declared its freedom from Britain 2 months before the Declaration of Independence was adopted by the Continental Congress. In 1886, in what came to be known as the Haymarket Riot, at least 10 Chicago police officers and labor demonstrators were killed when a bomb exploded in Haymarket Square during a rally for an 8-hour workday. In 1904, the United States began building the Panama Canal. In 1916, responding to a demand from President Woodrow Wilson, Germany agreed to limit its submarine warfare, averting a diplomatic break with Washington. In 1927, the Academy of Motion Picture Arts and Sciences was founded. In 1929, actress Audrey Hepburn was born in Brussels. In 1932, mobster Al Capone, convicted of income tax evasion, entered the federal penitentiary in Atlanta. In 1942, the Battle of the Coral Sea, the first naval clash fought entirely with carrier aircraft, began during World War II. In 1945, during World War II, German forces in the Netherlands, Denmark, and Northwest Germany agreed to surrender. In 1946, a two-day riot at Alcatraz Prison in San Francisco Bay ended. Five people died in the violence. In 1958, artist Keith Haring was born in Kutztown, Pennsylvania. In 1961, a group of freedom riders left Washington for New Orleans to challenge racial segregation in interstate buses and bus terminals. In 1970, Ohio National Guardsmen opened fire on anti-war protesters at Kent State University, killing four students and wounding nine others. In 1976, Australian Prime Minister Malcolm Fraser announced that Waltzing Matilda would serve as his country's national anthem at the upcoming Olympic Games. In 1980, Marshal Josip Broz Tito, president of Yugoslavia, died 3 days before his 88th birthday. In 1994, Israeli Prime Minister Yitzhak Rabin and PLO leader Yasser Arafat signed an historic accord on Palestinian autonomy that granted self-rule in the Gaza Strip and Jericho. In 1995, an Iranian nuclear official said spent fuel from Iran's Russian-made reactors, potential raw material for nuclear bombs, would be returned to Russia for safeguarding. In 1998, a federal judge in Sacramento, California, sentenced Unabomber Theodore Kaczynski to four life terms plus 30 years under a plea agreement that spared Kaczynski the death penalty. In 1999, five New York City police officers went on trial for the torture of Haitian immigrant Abner Louima. One officer later pleaded guilty to civil rights violations. A second later pleaded guilty to perjury. The remaining three were acquitted of brutality charges. Two of those three were later convicted of conspiring to obstruct justice. Those convictions were overturned. In 2000, the I Love You email virus infected computer networks and hard drives across the globe, spawning various imitations. Also in 2000, Londoners chose political maverick Ken Livingstone to be their first elected mayor. In 2001, Bonnie Lee Bakley, wife of actor Robert Blake, was shot to death as she sat in a car near a restaurant in Los Angeles. Blake, accused of the killing, was acquitted in a criminal trial but was found liable by a civil jury and ordered to pay damages. In 2003, Pope John Paul II proclaimed five new saints before a crowd of 1 million people in Madrid. Also in 2003, two American astronauts and a Russian cosmonaut ended up nearly 300 miles off course after returning from the International Space Station. In 2004, the Army disclosed that the deaths of 10 prisoners and abuse of 10 more in Iraq and Afghanistan were under criminal investigation as U.S. commanders in Baghdad announced interrogation changes. Also in 2004, the United States walked out of a UN meeting to protest its decision minutes later to give Sudan a third term on the Human Rights Commission. In 2005, a military judge at Fort Hood, Texas, threw out Private First Class Lindy England's guilty plea to abusing Iraqi detainees at Abu Ghraib prison, saying he was not convinced the Army reservist knew her actions were wrong at the time. England was later convicted in a court-martial and sentenced to 3 years in prison. Also in 2005, a suicide bombing at a police recruitment center in Erbil, Iraq, killed 60 people. In 2006, a federal judge sentenced Zacharias Mouazoui to life in prison for his role in the September 11th attacks. The convicted terrorist declared, quote, "God save Osama bin Laden, you will never get him," end quote. In 2008, a riverboat sank in a remote Amazon region in northern Brazil, killing at least 48 people. In 2013, Utah soccer referee Ricardo Portillo, 46, died from head injuries after being punched in the face by a 17-year-old player a week earlier. Also in 2013, Orb won the 139th Kentucky Derby, giving Hall of Famer trainer Shug McGahey his first victory in the race for three-year-old thoroughbreds. Now let's take a look at today's TV listings. On CBS Channel 2 at 7 p.m., The Neighborhood. 7:30, DMV. 8 p.m., FBI. 9 p.m., CIA. 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Moving on to entertainment news, from the Sun-Times, we have Sultry and Secure. Demi Lovato is deep in her new era at United Center's show. By Selena Fregasi for the Sun-Times. Demi Lovato is madly in love, and she wants the whole world to know. On the In It's Not That Deep album and tour, which stopped by United Center on Friday, it's clear the pop star is in her honeymoon phase with Jordan Lutz, a.k.a. Jutes, her husband of nearly a year, parading around endorphin-filled material like the equivalent of couples who Instagram everything. In her case, the first kiss, who will haunt who if they die first, and TMI about what they do in Joshua Tree. The love fest all came gushing out Friday night, just a week after Jutes crashed the stage in New York, where the couple performed their wedding song, Goo Goo Dolls' Iris. There were no cute appearances like this on Friday in Chicago. Instead, the 100-minute show was populated by sultry dance numbers for her latest single, Low Rise Jeans, and R-rated club bangers like Fast, all packed in with enough innuendo to go over the heads of anyone still clinging to Lovato's more innocuous Disney days. Now 33, Lovato owes nothing to her child star past. But she's been channeling it lately anyway, reuniting with Joe Jonas on stage and posting backstage pics with Selena Gomez in the Disney epicenter of Orlando. She even offered to pull out a Camp Rock number at United Center that got a surprising rumble of applause from the largely millennial crowd. The tease came during the surprise song segment of the night when one fan got to pick a performance from a former era, choosing from a bag of numbered dry cleaning tickets that matched Lovato's coordinating past looks on a clothing rack on stage. The winner was a throwback to Get Back, Lovato's first single from 2008. The theme didn't totally land, as Lovato never changed into any of the outfits, nor did the cheeky we heart our customers' tote bags at the merch stand that bore no connective tissue to the show itself, stylized like a dark industrial corridor with rolling metal garage doors that Lovato and five dancers popped through in a slapdash attempt at stage design. Lovato's nostalgia pangs felt bigger than mere substance, though, akin to Justin Bieber's powerful reclaiming of the past at Coachella recently. In her latest material, Lovato is reuniting with her original pop roots after a number of years as the runaway bride of the genre. It's an about-face from 4 years ago on the 2022 Holy FVCK tour, after she held a funeral for her pop career and announced the birth of her rock era, even nabbing Alice Cooper's Nita Strauss for the run. This time, she had no live band at all, and while the pop backbone suited her well, the visuals and choreography were heavy on been-there-done-that pop tropes, the has-been stripper chair routine for Joshua Tree, or the carbon copy catwalk strutting. Most off-putting of all, when Lovato started the night with the electro-pop menage a trois of Fast, Kiss, and Frequency, it felt like a brat summer redo as her long jet black hair, sunglasses, a black one-piece, and heeled boots looked like the spitting image of Charlie. It just didn't feel like her. The one non-negotiable differentiator continues to be Lovato's voice. She has one of the strongest and most formidable sets of vocal cords in the business, with near Aretha moments on Stone Cold. An old-school power ballad like Skyscraper also felt more worthy of her range than the pipsqueak newbie Say It. But maybe it's not all that deep. Maybe you can just show up to this tour and have fun and dance along and let it all out. The Lovatics fan squad certainly did so on Friday night, showing constant adoration with sing-alongs on the energetic numbers and cell phone lights on the slow ones. Quote, "It means so much to me to have so many of you here in this room. Y'all are amazing, and I love you," Lovato shared toward the end, right before a stunning encore of Sorry to Myself that won the night. The song is a vow to love herself after the hurt, burnout, and pain of personal battles with addiction and mental health that she overcame to get to this point of redemption. It makes it easy to understand why she now wants to just keep it surface and dance the night away. After all that Lovato has been through and conquered, you can't help but root for her happy ending. You are listening to entertainment news from the Chicago Tribune and Chicago Sun-Times on Chris Radio. Moving over to the Tribune for their entertainment news, we have Cheesy Recipe for Success. Despite the lack of major stars or critical hype, the romance adaptation Virgin River has become a monster hit. By Ashley Spencer from the New York Times. On a sunny Tuesday in June, local townspeople milled about, admiring booths full of handicrafts. A beloved restaurateur flipped burgers over an open grill. The wind whipped through a canopy of fir trees. It was Founders Day in Virgin River, a remote but bustling small town in Northern California that was established in the late 1800s. Yes, the community has its problems, the threat of wildfires, an illegal cannabis farm, the odd bit of kidnapping, chemical poisoning, and emergency brain surgery, but it is mostly full of good people trying their best. The town is also, as viewers of the Netflix romance series Virgin River know, wholly fictional. That hasn't stopped millions of them from escaping quietly to this cozy quasi-utopia for seven seasons and counting. The festivities were part of a location shoot on an estate in Abbotsford, British Columbia, one of several towns where the show is filmed around Vancouver and the nearby Fraser Valley. The river seen in the show's opening credits is actually the Squamish. I was there to observe the making of what has since, 2019, been one of the streamer's most reliable hits, despite a near-total absence of major stars, awards season chatter, or Stranger Things-size budgets. Virgin River isn't the kind of show that lands on critics' year-end lists. Based on the best-selling romance novels by Robin Carr, it centers on Mel, Alexandra Breckenridge, a Los Angeles transplant, midwife, and nurse practitioner, and her relationship with Jack, Martin Henderson, a local bar owner and former Marine. Their friends, family, and neighbors are mostly wholesome, but there is no shortage of melodrama. The local doctor, Tim Matheson, and the local detective, Marco Grazzini, stay busy. The detective is also caught in a love triangle with Jack's sister, Zibby Allen, and the local bad boy, Benjamin Hollingsworth. Stakes are sometimes life or death, but they aren't usually complicated. As Henderson put it at one point during my visit, quote, "In a world where there's so much pushing the envelope, this is very much the antithesis of that," end quote. The lead actors initially didn't expect the show to do well. They viewed it as, quote, "very cheesy," end quote, Breckenridge said during a production break. The lingering glances felt too long. The dialogue seemed overwrought. Quote, "I just thought it would end up in the graveyard of Netflix's unwatched things," she said. "I kept saying to Martin, don't worry, nobody's gonna watch it. Nobody's watching. It's fine," end quote. Maybe they should have worried. Each new season of Virgin River has reached number one or number two on Nielsen's streaming charts since 2020, when the lists were introduced. Its seventh season debuted March 12th. Season 8, which begins production in April, will give Virgin River the most seasons of any live-action English-language drama in Netflix history. Alongside other streaming successes like Bridgerton and Heated Rivalry, the series offers more evidence of a substantial and growing audience for the comforting, sometimes predictable escape that romance adaptations provide. Cheesy or otherwise, the cast and crew have settled in for the long haul. On the surface, Virgin River has a lot in common with the formulaic romances that have proliferated on Hallmark and Lifetime. A jaded city slicker moves to a small town and finds true love and contentment. There have been two Christmas episodes. Quote, "I describe the show as a warm bath," said Colin Lawrence, who plays Preacher, Virgin River's star chef, and Jack's best friend. He has also appeared in a handful of Hallmark films, which shoot regularly in the same area. But certain aspects of the series feel more appropriate to prestige drama than frothy romance. On a tour of the sound stages in Burnaby, where most of the interior scenes are shot, the production designer, Tony DeVigny, guided me through Jack's bar, Doc's clinic, and Mel and Jack's farmhouse. The dark color palettes were rich, the decor finely detailed. DeVigny said he had been watching the gritty crime series Ozark around the time he designed the look of Virgin River, and he tried to impart a similar visual gravitas. Quote, "Even though the material might have been on the lighter side," he said, "at least the sets would be really concrete and feel like they're the real deal," end quote. When showrunner Patrick Sean Smith took over in season 5, he sought to ground Virgin River a little more while also expanding its lore. Recent seasons have also introduced minor LGBTQ+ storylines and more actors of color. Quote, "It's a bit of a swinging pendulum between romance and reality," he said. Part of the show's appeal likely lies in its focus on grown-up relationships. Breckenridge is 43, and Henderson is 51. Many of the supporting actors are in their 60s and 70s, including Matheson, 78, and Annette O'Toole, 73, who plays his feisty partner. She is also the mayor. Smith called it a celebration of, quote, second love, end quote, with multiple storylines about divorced and widowed people. Matheson noted that older characters on Virgin River are more than just someone's parents or grandparents. Quote, they have fun, they have sex, they have careers, he said. We're not pigeonholed into playing certain things a certain way, end quote. After seven seasons, Breckenridge, who along with Henderson is now a producer, has become more comfortable speaking up when something doesn't feel right. She has also learned a thing or two about obstetrics. Quote, the other day I was trying to count how many babies I've delivered, she mused during a break, still wearing Mel's scrubs. I wonder if I could actually deliver a baby at this point, end quote. A few hundred feet down a dirt road from Founders Day, producers had converted a muddy paddock into a Malaysian jungle, complete with potted tropical plants. Inside a canvas tent, Breckenridge and guest star Austin Nichols were shooting a flashback scene from Mel's time in Nurses Beyond Borders. A makeup artist dabbed fake perspiration onto the actors. Breckenridge agreed to some extra clavicle sweat, but she drew the line at her armpits. Realism on Virgin River has its limits. All of the Virgin River crew members I spoke to seemed genuinely delighted by their time on the series and the opportunities its lengthy run had presented. They sometimes appear on screen. In the season 7 finale, a special effects assistant plays a blacksmith in a Founders Day scene. The show's medical technician plays a surgeon. Luckily for them, Virgin River shows no signs of stopping. Interest in romance as a genre seems only to be growing. Smith believes there is, quote, more fertile ground, end quote, to explore in future seasons. And Ginny Howe, the head of Netflix's scripted series in North America, said in a later interview that Netflix hadn't seen any, quote, diminishing of enthusiasm, end quote, from fans. Quote, it doesn't show any signs of slowing down, Howe said of the series. As long as the fans want more, we will continue to give it to them. You are listening to entertainment news from the Chicago Tribune and Chicago Sun-Times on Chris Radio. This next Tribune article is titled Movies, Shows Depict Glamorous Bygone World of Print Magazines by Katie Walsh for the Tribune News Service. Back in the mid-2000s, the height of glamour for a woman's cinematic career was at a fashion magazine best seen in the iconic fashion film The Devil Wears Prada, based on the novel by Lauren Weisberger, who once worked for Anna Wintour at Vogue. Anne Hathaway starred as Andy Sachs, an aspiring journalist who ends up working as the assistant for the powerful Miranda Priestly, Meryl Streep, the editor-in-chief of Runway magazine. 20 years later, Andy and Miranda, Anne, and Meryl, are back in the sequel, The Devil Wears Prada 2, now in theaters, which requires a revisit of the original film streaming on Hulu. But perhaps that viewing might spark a craving for more movies set in that milieu, the glorious, somewhat bygone world of print magazines. There's, of course, the 2003 rom-com How to Lose a Guy in 10 Days, starring Kate Hudson, a writer at Composure magazine, who is tasked with a piece of stunt journalism by her editor, played by Bebe Neuwirth. Her victim is played by Matthew McConaughey, but the pair fall in love instead. Stream it on Paramount Plus, Stars, or Canopy. A year later, in Jennifer Garner's gender-swapped Big reboot, 13 Going on 30, a 13-year-old girl wishes to be older and wakes up as a stylish women's magazine editor. Stream it on Canopy or rent it on digital platforms. This archetype persisted into the 2010s with the Amy Schumer vehicle Trainwreck, directed by Judd Apatow, patterned on these rom-coms of yore. Schumer plays a wild child writer at men's magazine Snuff, who is assigned to profile a handsome sports doctor, Bill Hader, by her editor, Tilda Swinton. Wouldn't you know it, these two crazy kids fall in love. LeBron James, John Cena, and Vanessa Bayer co-star. Stream it on Stars or rent on digital platforms. The world of women's magazines have found great traction as settings for TV shows, too, with the Prada-like Ugly Betty hitting the small screen in 2006. America Ferrera stars as an ugly duckling working at the fashion magazine Mode for imperious editor Vanessa Williams in this show based on a Colombian telenovela. Stream it on Hulu.

production of the massive Vogue September issue, with interviews and behind-the-scenes look at the work of Wintour and her closest associates, Andre Leon Talley and Grace Coddington, as the team works to put together this annual fashion Bible. Stream it on Prime Video. But women's magazines aren't always about fashion. Sometimes they're about feminism, too. That's detailed in the 2025 documentary Dear Ms., A Revolution in Print, about the trailblazing feminist magazine Ms. Stream it on HBO Max. It's time now for the Tribune's Celebrities column. Directors Oscar lost, found by airline. After being forced to check his Academy Award on a transatlantic flight, recent winner Pavel Talankin's Oscar went missing before an airline tracked it down 2 days later. Talankin, who co-directed the Best Documentary winner Mr. Nobody against Putin, didn't expect to have to check his statuette Wednesday for a flight from New York's John F. Kennedy Airport bound for Frankfurt, Germany. But a TSA agent said it couldn't go on board. Quote, at the airport, a TSA agent stopped him and said the Oscar could be used as a weapon, Talankin's co-director David Borenstein said Thursday in a post on Instagram. Quote, Pavel didn't have a bag to check it in, so the TSA put the Oscar in a box and sent it to the bottom of the plane, added Borenstein. It never arrived in Frankfurt, end quote. After Borenstein's announcement prompted an international outcry, the airline Lufthansa on Friday said it had found the lost Oscar. Quote, we can confirm that the Oscar statue has now been located and is safely in our care in Frankfurt, the airline said in a statement. We are in direct contact with the guest to arrange its personal return as quickly as possible. We sincerely regret the inconvenience caused and have apologized to the owner, end quote. Lufthansa added that a, quote, internal review of the circumstances is ongoing, end quote. Sinbad returns to stage after stroke. Sinbad, who suffered a debilitating stroke in 2020, announced his comedy comeback Wednesday with Pasadena, California's historic Ice House, the site for his homecoming. The comic, known for A Different World and The Sinbad Show, announced his return to stage in an Instagram video posted hours before his sold-out set. Ahead of the first show, he told followers that after time away from the spotlight, he was hoping to, quote, get my feet wet, end quote, with a pair of shows at the venue. He revealed in his video that the shows, with the second May 10th, are also a family affair, with daughter and comedian Paige Bryan joining in on the fun as one of the opening acts. Quote, she talked more trash than I ever talked, he teased. Sinbad added that comedian Chase Anthony was also part of the opening lineup. Quote, it's just the beginning of me coming back, the comic 69 said, later adding, I'm so looking forward to these shows. I got so much stuff to talk about. I'm going to be talking more trash than I ever talked, end quote. Sinbad had an ischemic stroke, the result of a blood clot that traveled from his heart to his brain in 2020. Though the stroke forced him to retreat from the public eye for the most part, he and his family have stood firm that his career is far from over. The comic made minor public appearances, including a video call cameo during A Different World cast reunion that stopped at historically black colleges and universities in 2024. He also attended a tribute to him during the Netflix Is a Joke Festival that year. Also in his Wednesday Instagram video, Sinbad thanked supporters for their well wishes and prayers. Quote, it worked, end quote. May 4th birthdays. Actor Richard Jenkins is 79. Singer Stella Parton is 77.
Singer Jackie Jackson is 7.

0: 75. Singer Olita Adams is 73. Singer Randy Travis is 67. Actor Anna Gasteyer is 59. Actor Will Arnett is 56. Singer Lance Bass is 47. Actor Ruth Negga is 45. Actor Alexander Gould is 32. Actor Brooklyn Prince is 16. This next Tribune article is titled Abdul Mateen Exacts Revenge as Action Hero in Man on Fire by Robert Lloyd for the Los Angeles Times. Man on Fire, now on Netflix, is the third adaptation of A.J. Quinnell's 1980 novel of the same name and maintains the tradition of setting the action in a new place with a new story. Following the film's Man on Fire, 2004, starring Denzel Washington, set in Mexico City, and Man on Fire, 1987, starring Scott Glenn, set in Italy, the seven-episode series stars Yahya Abdul-Mateen II, unfolds in Rio de Janeiro, and has little to do with previous versions apart from pairing a damaged security operative and an imperiled young girl. Abdul-Mateen plays John Creasy, a CIA operative who hit the skids after an operation he was supervising remotely went fatally wrong, leaving him with a case of PTSD and a drinking problem. 4 years later, his old friend Paul Rayburn, Bobby Cannavale, arrives to rescue him from himself, carting him down to Rio, where Rayburn is working for a security company on a construction site. There is a presidential election coming, and protests are feared. Not to go into events that surprise the heck out of me, but a supposed act of terrorism propels Creasy, along with Rayburn's 16-year-old daughter Poe, Billy Boulay, into a mobile game of Who Can You Trust as Creasy seeks answers and revenge. His touch is not light. Much of the series takes place in a Rio favela, the type of hill-climbing shanty town art film lovers will know from Black Orpheus and City of Men, where Creasy and Poe wind up by the grace of Valeria Melo, Alice Braga, a driver Creasy hires who offers them shelter from those who seek to kill them. Bit by bit, a team comes together. I am a sucker for that narrative device. Along with Valeria, a voice of wisdom, there are Livro, Jefferson Baptista, a sensitive child of the streets, and someone her own age for Poe to not mind adults with, Vico, Iago Xavier, a gang member protective of Livro, and Ivan, Alex Ozarov Meyer, a rich boy, former associate of Creasy, with a taste for adventure, an ad hoc, impossible mission force who will pull off some implausibly complicated capers and, dare I say it, a family. Back at Langley, Tappan, Scoot McNary, and Moncrief, Paul Ben Victor, monitor the action in Brazil. Twists and turns included, Man on Fire, created by Kyle Killen, is straightforward action entertainment, a traditional payback drama with generally clear-cut good guys and bad guys once you sort them out. It's the sort of show that should play well globally. American characters aside, it has little to do with America. Not so much meat and potatoes entertainment as carne e batatas. In its colorful funkiness, the setting elevates the action. Alejandro Martinez is the director of photography and gets great results wherever he points his camera, of which there is a good deal, more brutal than balletic, and often not a little upsetting. More than not a little upsetting are some unduly extended scenes of torture. Similarly, the cast wrings some poetry out of the prosaic dialogue. Abdul Mateen, who starred in the Marvel series Wonder Man, in which he was sweet and funny, and as Dr. Manhattan in TV's Watchmen, in which he was blue, is what the clinicians call a splendid physical specimen, as well as a fine actor. Here he is neither funny nor blue. Sweet, at a stretch. Quote, I think that might be the first time I've seen you smile, Poe tells him 14 minutes into the second episode, up until which time he's been consistently stone-faced. They have simultaneously quoted her father's non-metaphorical maxim, you learn to play chess, you learn to play life. Is it a spoiler to say he'll soften by the end? That we will glimpse a gentler, healthier Creasy? As Poe, the excellent Boulle, who was Anne Frank for Disney+, has feeling enough for both of them. Come for the punching, stay for the healing. Man on Fire can be seen on Netflix. You are listening to entertainment news from the Chicago Tribune and Chicago Sun-Times on Chris Radio. This next article is from the Sun-Times, and it's titled, Uncovering Anne's Annex. A full-scale recreation of the Frank family's hideout during World War II in Amsterdam is the stunning centerpiece of a new Griffin Museum of Science and Industry exhibition. By Stefano Esposito, staff reporter. The door, disguised as a bookcase, stands ajar, spilling a muted light and offering a peek into a hidden chamber. It is the kind of secret place to tempt a child's curiosity. But once inside, the visitor is transported not to a cozy refuge, but to the darkest of times, of blackout screens, food rationing, the threat of machine gun fire outside, and constant fear. Quote, not being able to go outside upsets me more than I can say, and I'm terrified our hiding place will be discovered and that we'll be shot. That, of course, is a fairly dismal prospect, wrote the girl who would spend 2 years in that secret annex, 13-year-old Anne Frank. The full-scale recreation of the Frank family's hideout during World War II in Amsterdam is the extraordinary centerpiece to the Griffin Museum of Science and Industry's Anne Frank the Exhibition, which opened Friday and runs through early 2027. Quote, it is meticulously recreated. It is what it was when they were in hiding, explained Ronald Leopold, executive director of the actual hideout in Amsterdam, which has been preserved as a museum. Even the annex's gloomy light, falling on stark wallpaper and narrow cots with scuffed metal frames, feels like it has been somehow time-traveled from the Nazi-occupied Netherlands. The Spartan furnishings are not original, but are from the World War II era. But sprinkled among them, visitors will find, behind clear plastic cases, genuine artifacts belonging to the Frank family, including Anne's first photo album. In a room before visitors enter the annex, they see a smiling Anne, her blue eyes radiating hope and possibility. On the walls surrounding her face, giant projections of her diary words appear, the fountain pen ink looping across the projected page with a scratchy urgency, as if the teenager somehow knew her eventual fate. The exhibit, much of it presented on somber matte black walls, tells the story of Anne's early life in Frankfurt, Germany, before the family, fearing the rise of the Nazi regime, moved to the Netherlands in the early 1930s. But in 1940, the Nazis occupied the Franks' adopted homeland and began imposing even more onerous restrictions on Jews. When Anne's older sister Margot received a summons on July 5, 1942, to report for transportation to a German labor camp, the family packed up and took refuge in the hideout above a company where Otto Frank, the girl's father, manufactured pectin, an ingredient in jams and jellies. The Franks, Otto, Anne, Margot, and the girl's mother Edith, would spend 25 months cooped up with four other Jews in hiding. They survived for so long with the help of some of Otto's non-Jewish office workers. In her diary, written in Dutch, Anne describes her fears, extreme boredom, her longings, hopes for the future. Quote, "While she is being known as the face of the Holocaust, it is incredibly important for us to present her not as a victim. This was a girl who loved life, who radiated life. She was so much more than a victim," said Leopold, who also helped oversee the Chicago exhibit. In Anne's room, we see magazine clippings of Hollywood movie stars plastered on her walls. Scattered throughout the annex are objects of hope for a life after the war, a bicycle, a party dress. And in the pages of her diary, we see Anne's resilience. Quote, "It's really not that bad here, since we can do our own cooking and can listen to the radio in Daddy's office. We also have a supply of reading material, and we're going to buy lots of games. Of course, we can't ever look out the window or go outside, and we have to be quiet so the people downstairs can't hear us." End quote. On August 4, 1944, an SS officer and three Dutch collaborators arrived outside the hiding place, taking an hour before they discovered the secret bookcase door. All eight people inside were arrested and taken away. To this day, it is not known if someone betrayed the Frank family and their housemates. Anne and Margot were taken to Bergen-Belsen, a concentration camp in northern Germany, where they both died of typhus in early 1945. Edith was taken to Auschwitz, where she died of starvation. Of the eight people inside the annex, only Anne's father survived. In 1945, the Soviets liberated Auschwitz, and Otto returned from there to Amsterdam. It was in that city that 70,000 Jews were taken out of their homes within a period of 16 months in order to be murdered elsewhere, Leopold said. Otto returned to an empty annex, the Nazis having taken everything away. But before they cleared it out, friends of the Franks retrieved as much as they could, including Anne's writings. That annex, unlike the recreation in Chicago, is empty, just as it was after Otto returned from Auschwitz. Quote, "In Amsterdam, it's very much about absence. Who is not there anymore? What is not more anymore?" Leopold said. Otto rarely spoke about his own pain at the loss of his family. Quote, "He was able in one way or another to cope with his loss and to transform it into a mission for the future," Leopold said. Part of that mission included publishing his youngest daughter's diary. Toward the end of the exhibit, there's a letter from a New York publisher declining the offer to take on the project. Quote, "It seems to me unlikely that the diary would have a large enough sale to cover the present high cost of production," the publisher wrote. Since first being published in 1947, the diary has appeared in more than 70 languages and sold more than 30 million copies. The exhibit is $19 for adults and $15 for children, not including general admission to the museum. Parental caution is advised. There are, among other things, some grainy black and white images of mass killings of Jews. For more information, go to griffinmsi.org. This next article is from the Chicago Tribune, and it's titled "Author's Octopus Book Keeps Pulling Her Back" by Christopher Borelli for the Chicago Tribune. Shelby Van Pelt lives in Wheaton on an unassuming street, the sort without a gate at the entrance, or fleets of Teslas charging in the driveways, or gaggles of dads jockeying in packs. Her neighbors are elderly. Her subdivision was built largely in the 1960s and has not changed much since then. The driveways are fairly short, and at the top of hers, the garage door hangs open. A children's game is spread across the lawn. Nothing about this neighborhood screams blockbuster. You probably don't even recognize her name. Yet, Shelby Van Pelt has had the kind of runaway literary success that every debut novelist dreams about. She's had the kind of word-of-mouth success that seems to spring out of the Chicago area roughly once every decade. Think of Audrey Niffenegger and The Time Traveler's Wife, 2003, or perhaps Gillian Flynn and Gone Girl, 2012. It's the kind of success that means, regardless of whatever the future holds for Shelby Van Pelt, she should plan to be known as, quote, the author of that octopus book, end quote, for a while. That octopus book, Remarkably Bright Creatures, her first novel, is the story of an elderly janitor who bonds with a giant Pacific octopus. It was published 4 years ago this week. Since then, it's been a fixture of the New York Times bestseller list, published in 38 countries, and sold more than 4 million copies in the United States alone. On May 8th, the inevitable movie version with Sally Field as the janitor premieres on Netflix. It seemed like a good time to stop by and ask, what's next? What's next, we learned, even 4 years on, is more octopus, if just slightly more octopus than before. Every time she gets started on a new book, curse you, literary gods, the old one returns to a bestseller list, gets selected for another one book, one city community read, Mississippi, Florida, Michigan, Wisconsin, California, Nebraska, or another reading group somewhere asks her to speak to them. She doesn't like to say no. This new film, which is easygoing, sweet, and made us tear up, probably won't help. Quote, it's been hard for me, I've found, to fully immerse myself in a new book when I still have one foot in this book, she said. I feel like I need to grow a second brain to continually tend to remarkably bright creatures while simultaneously creating something fresh, end quote. Octopuses, incidentally, have 9 brains, but they haven't written many bestsellers. Van Pelt writes in what she calls her, quote, octopus's garden, end quote, a small converted storage room a couple of feet from the front door of her home. She works surrounded by octopuses gifted to her at book signings, crocheted octopuses, painted octopuses. Rubber tentacles rise out of a pen cup and gold-colored tentacles serve as a bookshelf. A framed New York Times bestseller list and Publishers Weekly hangs above. Behind are rows of international editions of Remarkably Bright Creatures and the copy she carries to book events, now tattered after hundreds of appearances. There are small Dala horses, the traditional Swedish carved figurines that figure into Remarkably Bright Creatures, and her own Swedish background. There are the spines of bestsellers by Chicago authors, Jonathan Eig and Rebecca Mackay and George Saunders, as well as a row of novels by the Swedish author Frederick Backman, A Man Called Ove, whose heartwarming stories about grief and community wouldn't be a bad model for Van Pelt. Van Pelt, who is 45 and grew up in Tacoma, Washington, writes on a thin slab of lucite just wide enough to hold a laptop, though Creatures was finished at the kitchen table. As small as the office is, she shares it with her husband, who has a much larger desk. She hasn't done this lately, but for a while, anonymously, she would mail out short stories to literary journals and contests, the kind that don't pay much, just to see what the response would be. She was almost always rejected. She has a pseudonym-sounding name, but that's her actual name. Pseudonyms are for those short stories she sends out. She does it because she's wondered about the way success feeds success, how the right name, recognized by the right people, can open doors that tend to stay closed. She doesn't sound cynical, but probing, and still new to this success thing. She said, quote, am I wondering if I'm actually good? I don't know. But any book that has had success, you have to chalk some of it to right place, right time, and a little luck. Not that I'm bad. I think I'm pretty good, but not the best writer in the world, and Remarkably Bright Creatures was right place, right time. It's funny, because when I'm drafting something new now, I try not to think about the marketing piece of this. You don't want to just write what you assume someone wants. But there is a difference to releasing a new book without a name or a reputation tied to it, where the work just stands on its own, right? There was marketing behind Remarkably Bright Creatures, and there was the intrigue to this idea of a novel narrated by an octopus. The new book I'm writing will have some name recognition. It will have some readers who buy it, regardless of how it is. There is a sense of, okay, I can do exactly what I want. Meanwhile, the other half of my brain is thinking what reviews will say, what Goodreads will say, what people are going to ask me at a book talk. Honestly, if I could do it over, I'd already have a second book, end quote. She worked for years as a litigation consultant, meaning she calculated what the financial damages might be in a lawsuit. She also sold running shoes for a time. Van Pelt and her husband Andrew, who met as teenagers at a California college, moved around for a while before settling in Wheaton, next door to his hometown of Geneva. Remarkably Bright Creatures sprang from a prompt in a writing class while they were still in Atlanta. She was asked to write from an unusual perspective. She remembered this internet video she had seen about an octopus who escaped his aquarium. The feedback was good, and she wondered if she should write a book. She added Tova to the narrative, a stoic Swedish woman basing her loosely on her own grandmother, who was also tiny and stubborn and liked to keep herself busy long into old age. She did a lot of research on octopuses. Quote, "In my subconscious, I think I was avoiding myself. Except I also don't think of myself as a creative person, so the characters came from people I know," end quote. Van Pelt would occasionally stop to ask herself if this was okay. She could just dream up something, write a story, and make this her job. She could. Her octopus was named Marcellus McSquiddles, an aging crank who notes his days of captivity in a Puget Sound aquarium as if on death row, but also recognizes the night janitor Tova is lonely and grieving. He thinks stuff like, quote, "As a general rule, I like holes. A hole at the top of my tank gives me freedom. But I do not like the hole in her heart. She has only one, not three like me. Tova's heart. I will do everything I can to help her fill it," end quote. To this, Van Pelt added a probable suicide and a couple of recent deaths, a trio of women called the Nitwits, and a garage rocker searching for the father who left him. When she sent the manuscript to an agent, an assistant read it and wrote in the margin, quote, "This is either bananas or brilliant," end quote. That was 6 years ago when Van Pelt was 40. She figures she'll be 47 or 48 by the time the next book is published. Mainly what's changed is the everyday rhythm of her household, she said. Her husband is a stay-at-home dad now. Meanwhile, she works on a second novel and continues to making appearances for the first. They also bought a Japanese massage chair. It sits in the living room like a giant metal space egg, like some 1950s conception of the future. Quote, "But really, after the book income started coming in, our primary splurge was travel. We pulled our two kids out of school for a semester and did a world schooling thing. We went to New Zealand, Japan, Vietnam, Morocco, Egypt, Hong Kong, Turkey, and it all culminated with seeing Taylor Swift in Germany. That's not something we could have done in a previous life. My kids have never known anything else now. My daughter was 5 when I finished writing Remarkably Bright Creatures in 2020, and my son is younger, and he doesn't know a world before all of this happened. But I think it's cool to model for them how unlikely this career is, and that a lot of people try to do what I did, and most of them don't make it, but occasionally some do make it. I made it. So I guess, take that writing class. There's probably a moral in there, I'm sure," end quote. Shelby Van Pelt will be in conversation with Remarkably Bright Creatures movie director Olivia Newman at 4 p.m. May 5th at Matchmaker Bookshop, 1891 2nd Street, Highland Park. Free. More information at matchmakerbookshop.com. That's all the time we have for today's entertainment news from the Chicago Tribune and Sun-Times. For Chris Radio, this has been your reader, Patty Interante, broadcasting from the Chicago Lighthouse. 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
1: The Americans with Disabilities Act, signed by President Bush in 1990, mandates that individuals with disabilities shall have access to jobs, public accommodations, government services, public transportation, telecommunications, in short, participation in and full access to all aspects of society. Businesses designated as public accommodations by Title III of the ADA include hotel and hospitality venues, who are required to make reasonable modifications to policies, procedures, and architectural or structural barriers, such as conventional signage that cannot be read by persons who are blind or visually impaired. Where this may be too burdensome for a particular business, the law requires them to employ alternative methods in order to afford as much access as possible to goods and services by blind or visually impaired customers. For more information on ADA rights related to the hospitality industry, go to the American Foundation for the Blind, afb.org/ADA, and by phone, 212-502-7600. 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
7: Hello, I'm Christian Hoggs. You're listening to Chris Radio. During this hour, I'll be reading articles from the Daily Herald. Our first story is why some lawmakers defected from party line and stadium vote. A controversial mega-project bill with incentives for the Chicago Bears to build a stadium in Arlington Heights garnered not only bipartisan support, but opposition in the Illinois House last month. 10 Republicans and 5 Democrats bucked party lines, although the legislation passed 78-32 on April 22nd. It awaits action in the Senate, with amendments expected. While Democratic sponsors predicted the measure would preempt Indiana's attempts to adopt the team and spur statewide economic development, GOP minority leader Tony McCombie derided it as half-baked. What prompted the atypical number of defections, including multiple suburbanites? We should have had a more robust economic analysis reflecting true cost to the state, said Democratic State Representative Ann Stava of Downers Grove, who voted no. Billionaire Boys Club bills don't resonate with my constituents. Republican State Representative Martin McLaughlin of Barrington Hills supported the measure. If you believe Illinois needs more business, this is an opportunity to grow our region, one of the very few these days, he explained. Other suburban House Republicans who backed the bill included State Representatives Jennifer Sanilitro of Hanover Park, Patrick Sheehan of Lockport, and Brad Steffens of Rosemont. Local Democrats in opposition included State Representatives Rita Mayfield of Waukegan, plus Chicagoans Kelly Cassidy and Lillian Jimenez. Without politicians fumbling the steel locally, then in the city of Chicago, and now in Springfield for the past 3 years, the Chicago Bears Stadium project would be roughly 80% complete by now at one-third of the price today, McLaughlin noted. We would be looking at a stadium opening probably next fall. Instead, the measure stalled, and that delay is costing real money. Billions. Lobbyists are making hyperbolic claims of 40 years of never-ending tax increases, cats and dogs living together, mass hysteria. Proponents are saying the structure is so perfect. It's a big, bold, beautiful bill that will be the envy of all future developments. The reality is somewhere in the middle, McLaughlin said. If done correctly, it will look like Rosemont on steroids. It is good for property tax owners in the long run and great for regional businesses. The legislation expands beyond the suburbs with implications for mega projects across the state. Downstate Republican Representative Mike Coffey explained his yes vote as, "I didn't vote for the Chicago Bears. I voted for Springfield. This is a huge win for downtown Springfield, which will help attract major economic development opportunities. This is much bigger than just a Bears bill," Republican State Senator Seth Lewis of Bartlett said. Locally, the measure would provide property tax relief for the Bears to support a new stadium and additional redevelopment. The bill would allow mega project developers to negotiate a payment in lieu of taxes, pilot, directly with local taxing bodies such as schools. Half the revenue would be steered towards property tax rebates for people living in the mega project area, as well as statewide property tax relief. "My constituents would not support me voting to bail out billionaires when they're losing their homes," Democratic Mayfield contended. "I have seniors calling me up crying when they get their tax bill, saying, I don't know how I can afford to pay this. And every time we file a bill to provide tax relief for our senior citizens, we're told, well, the state doesn't have the money. Yet here we're going to give a billionaire organization a multi-year tax break, plus giving them sales tax exemptions and everything else." Mayfield was skeptical that pilot could provide meaningful tax relief. "It's not enough," she said. The Senate is still analyzing the bill. Democratic State Senator Laura Murphy of Des Plaines said, "And although things can change at any moment, it won't be heard in committee this week," the Assistant Majority Leader added. The clock is ticking, however. Indiana is offering up to $1 billion in public financing for a Bears stadium in Hammond, and the NFL has indicated that football world at large needs a resolution soon. Lewis predicts actions this week will be more behind the scenes. Our next story is Spirit Airlines goes out of business. Company says it can't keep up with fuel prices. By Amer Madani, Rio Yamat, Jeff Amy, and Mike Catalini, Associated Press. West Palm Beach, Florida. Spirit Airlines, an impish upstart that shook the industry with its irreverent ads and deep discount fares, announced Saturday that it has gone out of business after 34 years. The ultra-low-cost airline that once operated hundreds of daily flights on its bright yellow planes and employed about 17,000 people said it had started an orderly wind-down of our operations, effective immediately. Although Spirit had gone bankrupt twice before, the company said high oil prices, which have been rising because of the war with Iran, made it impossible to stay afloat. The airline said on its website that all flights have been canceled and customer service is no longer available. Some passengers arrived Saturday for flights and were stunned to find them canceled, while workers learned overnight they were out of jobs. "We are proud of the impact of our ultra-low-cost model on the industry over the last 34 years and had hoped to serve our guests for many years to come," Spirit's announcement said. U.S. Transportation Secretary Sean Duffy said Saturday that Spirit had a reserve fund set up for customers who bought directly from the airline to get refunds. People who bought from third-party vendors like travel agents would have to seek refunds from them. Duffy said United, Delta, JetBlue, and Southwest were offering $200 one-way flights for people who had Spirit confirmation numbers and proof of purchase for a limited time. Other airlines would also help Spirit employees who might be stranded, as well as offering up a preferential application process as they look for work. Spirit said in a statement it was working to get more than 1,300 crew to their home bases, and that the final Sprint flight landed at Dallas-Fort Worth International Airport from Detroit Metropolitan Airport. The company advised customers that they could expect refunds, but there would be no help in booking travel on other airlines. The Trump administration had considered a government bailout for the cash-strapped business to keep it from going under, but a deal was not reached. Of the potential bailout, Duffy said Saturday, "We oftentimes don't have $500 million laying around." President Donald Trump had floated the idea of a bailout last week after the airline found itself in bankruptcy proceedings for the second time in less than 2 years, with jet fuel prices soaring because of the Iran war. Five Spirit flights were still showing as on time on Saturday morning on the departure board in Atlanta. A trickle of passengers who hadn't heard the news were still showing up. "What?" exclaimed Taylor Nantung as she, her husband, and four children arrived for a Saturday afternoon Spirit flight from Atlanta to Miami for a spur-of-the-moment vacation. The family had driven down from Tennessee to the Atlanta airport. "So the whole airline at every airport is out of business?" asked Nonthong. "Oh my, that's crazy." Other passengers wondered whether the airline would still answer its customer service phone or when the refunds for canceled flights might arrive on their credit cards. Joshua Sigler, who had bought a ticket Friday for a flight Saturday to Miami, said he would just return home after learning of cancellation rather than try to take advantage of deals other airlines were offering to stranded Spirit passengers. He said he had gotten no communication from Spirit while he had flown multiple times in the past. "They get you there," he said of past flights. "It was cheap." Former Spirit flight attendant Freddie Peterson was on a Spirit flight from Detroit that arrived in Newark around 11 p.m. Friday. He said that despite rumors flying on social media Friday, things seemed kind of normal with more than 200 passengers on the plane. "All our aircraft were packed," he said. Peterson, 60, said he set his alarm clock for 3 a.m. Saturday to check the company website at the hour of the rumored shutdown and learned all Spirit flights were canceled. He said Delta Airlines brought him and another flight attendant back to Atlanta on Saturday morning, with Peterson leaving from there to drive to his home in Shulman in southwest Georgia. "I'll probably do the boo-hoo crying and all the other stuff once I get in my car." As late as Friday afternoon, Trump had said his administration was looking at a bailout for Spirit and had given the budget carrier a final proposal for a taxpayer-funded takeover. Spirit proudly disrupted the penny-pinching portion of the airlines industry with its no-frills, low-cost flights. However, Spirit has struggled financially since the COVID-19 pandemic, weighed down by rising operating costs and growing debt. By the time it filed for Chapter 11 protection in November 2024, Spirit had lost more than $2.5 billion since the start of 2020. The budget carrier sought bankruptcy protection again in August 2025, when it reported having $8.1 billion in debts and $8.6 billion in assets, according to court filings. The White House had blamed President Joe Biden's administration for Spirit's tenuous financial situation. Biden, a Democrat, opposed a proposed merger between Spirit and JetBlue in 2023. On Saturday, Trump administration officials took to social media to amplify voices of conservative critics who faulted Biden for Spirit's demise. On Saturday, Duffy blamed Biden as well as his predecessor, Pete Buttigieg. "Many at the time said that this was a disaster. This merger should have been allowed," he said. Tad DeHaven, a policy analyst at the Cato Institute, a libertarian think tank, said the Trump administration also bears responsibility, arguing that the airline's current crisis reflects a chain reaction of policy missteps rather than a single decision. He pointed specifically to Trump's decision to strike Iran as bad foreign policy, saying the conflict drove up jet fuel prices and Spirit's operating costs. "They were already in trouble," DeHaven said, describing the situation as a compounding effect in terms of policy. About 17,000 jobs could be impacted, according to Spirit lawyer Marshall Huebner. Our next story is High Court Asked to Restore Abortion Pill Access by Pravina Somasundaram, Rachel Robin, and Justin Jovenal, The Washington Post. A drug manufacturer asked the Supreme Court on Saturday to immediately pause a lower court order reinstating a requirement that a commonly used abortion pill, which has often been accessed through the mail, can only be picked up in person. Danko Laboratories filed the emergency appeal after the U.S. Court of Appeals for the Fifth Circuit in New Orleans issued a ruling Friday making it harder for women to access the abortion pill, mifepristone. It's unclear when the Supreme Court might rule on the emergency application. The ruling came in a Louisiana lawsuit against the Food and Drug Administration, which had previously allowed patients to access pills through telehealth in the mail. The rise of the use of such drugs has troubled anti-abortion advocates. "It bears emphasis how unprecedented the Fifth Circuit's order is," Denko wrote in its application to the Supreme Court. "Never before has a federal court purported to immediately enjoin a several years old drug approval, restrict a distribution system for that drug that manufacturers, providers, patients, and pharmacies have all been using for years, or reinstate conditions the FDA determined do not meet the mandatory statutory criteria." After the Supreme Court eliminated Roe v. Wade in 2022, legal experts and abortion advocates forged a new path to preserve access, even in states with severe restrictions. In 8 Democratic-led states where the procedure remained legal, they worked to pass SHIELD laws, measures that allow providers to remotely prescribe and mail the drugs to women regardless of where they live. SHIELD laws, which explicitly protect providers from out-of-state prosecution, have kept abortion pills flowing into all 50 states. As the pill-milling network flourished, so did the legal challenges against it. Anti-abortion advocates grew increasingly frustrated that women living under abortion bans could still legally end their pregnancies post-Roe. They began waging novel legal battles against online pill-mailing services and individual abortion providers. A half dozen Republican-led states sued the FDA over the requirements to dispense mifepristone. Anti-abortion strategists have helped draft first-of-their-kind laws in conservative states like Texas to further curb access to abortion pills and punish those who help distribute them. The anti-abortion movement has also repeatedly pressured the Trump administration and the FDA to rein in abortion drug access. Still, those myriad efforts had done little to keep women from accessing abortion pills until Friday's ruling. Legal scholars have expected the abortion pill issue to again appear before the Supreme Court for years. The FDA approved mifepristone in 2000, and major medical organizations say there is a robust evidence collected over more than 2 decades showing the pill is safe and effective. Mifepristone is used in conjunction with another drug, misoprostol. The agency has imposed a safety protocol over the use of mifepristone, and some of those restrictions have been eased over the years, including eliminating the requirement for the drug to be dispensed in person. Legal experts have previously expressed concern about rulings to restrict the abortion pill, worrying it could politicize the regulatory environment and prompt further lawsuits over controversial treatments. Abortion providers have braced for rulings that could curtail access to the drug before. They've weighed what to do if that were the case, and had discussed potentially switching to a misoprostol-only regimen. Misoprostol can only be used on its own, but is considered somewhat less effective and can cause longer discomfort and cramping. You are listening to articles from the Daily Herald on Chris Radio. Our next story is... More than 60% of U.S. is covered by drought as impacts worsen, by Ben Knoll, The Washington Post. Large swaths of the United States are in desperate need of soaking rainfall as drought continues to deepen. Stretching from Oregon to Florida and northward to the nation's capital, nearly 63% of the country is facing drought conditions of varying intensity, just 2 percentage points shy of the most widespread drought this century, which occurred in 2012. The driest state compared with its average has been Utah, where there has been a 59% reduction in precipitation since October. Not far behind are Colorado, Arizona, and New Mexico, seeing a 46%, 43%, and 39% reduction, respectively. The West's hydrology and climate are very much out of sync with the historical rhythm, said Assistant Utah State Climatologist John Meyer. In Utah, there's some trepidation on what the next few months will look like for water consumption, Meyer said. Record low winter snowfall and record high March temperatures resulted in extremely premature snowpack melt and dismal water runoff volumes. That is also the case in Colorado, where the mountain snowpack is in historically bad shape, Colorado State climatologist Russ Shoemaker wrote earlier this month. This drought is stretching far and wide. A total of 9 states, Alabama, Georgia, Mississippi, North Carolina, New Jersey, South Carolina, Tennessee, Utah, Virginia, as well as D.C., are completely covered by drought. Drought is also affecting more than 99% of the land area in Florida and Arkansas. 6 other states are experiencing drought coverage greater than 90%, Colorado, Wyoming, New Mexico, Kentucky, Louisiana, and Maryland. The Sunshine State has been living up to its name, but some soaking rain would be welcome in Florida. This has been the worst drought in the state so far this century, with exceptional drought, the highest severity level, affecting 23% of the state, linked to a La Nina climate pattern that formed last fall and recently ended. Florida State climatologist David Zierden described wide-ranging impacts from drought, which included near-record low river and stream flows in the northern part of the state, water restrictions, and elevated wildfire potential. Effects also included a hard-hit cattle industry because of a lack of pasture growth, and dry soils that were making it difficult to plant row crops such as corn, peanuts, cotton, and soybeans. Hurricane debris and downed trees from Hurricane Helene in 2024 are adding more flammable fuel, Zierden said. He also said a lack of moisture from hurricanes last season added to the dryness, because 20 to 30% of late summer and fall rainfall is from tropical systems in Florida. If the rainy season is late or less robust, impacts can really intensify, he said. The rainy season begins May 15th. Only two states, Michigan and North Dakota, are completely drought-free. Our next story is People's Gas customers to get small refund and settlement with AG's office. Chicago. People's Gas in North Korea... Our next story is People's Gas customers to get small refund and settlement with AG's office. Chicago. People's Gas and North Shore Gas Company customers are likely to see minor credits on their bills for the next 3 years, thanks to a $125 million settlement agreement announced Thursday by Illinois Attorney General Kwame Raoul. The benefit, if approved by the Illinois Commerce Commission, will average around $50 annually this year and around $40 each in 2027 and 2028, or around $3 to $4 monthly. Roughly a million natural gas customers in northeastern Illinois are expected to receive the credits. These bill credits are good news for People's Gas customers who have suffered so much financial pain because of the utility's wasteful spending, said Sarah Moskowitz, executive director of the Citizens Utility Board, a utility watchdog. We look forward to continuing the important work ahead to hold People's Gas accountable and seek justice for its long-suffering customers. The PIPE program. The settlement stems from concerns raised by the Attorney General and consumer advocates regarding the cost of People's Gas's ongoing pipe retirement program to retire over 1,000 miles of old iron pipes that carry natural gas underneath Chicago. Raoul's office alleged that People's Gas imprudently incurred costs for the work, which are passed on to customers. According to a statement from the office, People's Gas customers paid an excessive surcharge for qualified infrastructure investments between 2017 and to 2023. As a result of the settlement, People's Gas also agreed to remove $130 million in capital investments. Since those costs are paid by consumers over time, it is expected to save customers over $350 million. It also requires People's Gas to implement further accountability and transparency measures in its pipe retirement program, including competitive bidding for contracts over $25,000 and documenting and approving all cost changes greater than $5,000. Response. A statement from People's Gas and North Shore Gas said the companies appreciated the support of Raoul, his staff, the ICC staff, and CUB for reaching the unanimous agreement. This settlement will provide our customers with lower bills and will allow us to focus on the important job of serving Chicagoans with reliable and safe energy, the statement said. Our next story is Comey charges may be stymied by 2015 president by Perry Stein, The Washington Post. The criminal indictment of former FBI Director James B. Comey for allegedly threatening President Donald Trump appears to fall short of a standard articulated by Chief Justice John G. Roberts, Jr. in a 2015 opinion, when the Supreme Court pointedly distinguished a genuine threat from mere speech, legal analysts say. Roberts, along with the majority of the court, ruled in the 2015 case Elenis v. United States, that prosecutors seeking to convict someone of sending a dangerous message must prove the person intended to make a violent threat, or at least knew there was a substantial chance it would be viewed as threatening. Tuesday's indictment cites a different legal standard, one that does not require an understanding of Comey's mindset at the time. The charges focus on a photo that Comey posted later last year showing she sells on a beach arranged to spell out 8647, because 86 can signify to get rid of, and President Donald Trump is the 47th president. Prosecutors say the shell's arrangement means a reasonable recipient would interpret the message as a serious expression of an intent to do harm to Trump. but that language is from an older, lower legal standard, one that the Supreme Court explicitly overruled in the 2015 case. Eight legal experts interviewed for this article said the Comey indictment fails to provide evidence that the former FBI director intended his social media message as a genuine threat to the president. Under court rules, prosecutors are obligated to shape the language of their charges to conform with the current state of the law. Mary Ann Franks, a George Washington University professor who specializes in First Amendment law, said that Comey indictment fails to do that. It not only should be dismissed outright, it should also mean sanctions for any lawyer who signed off on it, Frank said. I cannot think of any possible evidence that it would make this particular phrase a threat. David Cole, a law professor at Georgetown University, agreed that Comey's attorneys could ask the court to dismiss the case because prosecutors failed to state a criminal offense. The indictment lacks an essential element of a true threat crime, mainly that the speaker intended to threaten violence or acted in conscious disregard of the substantial risk that their communication would be viewed as threatening, said Cole, a former national legal director of the American Civil Liberties Union. They don't allege any of that in the indictment. An attorney for Comey declined to comment. Comey will be afforded every right of the due process guaranteed by the Constitution to all American citizens, including challenging the sufficiency of the indictment during pretrial litigation and the evidence supporting the charges at trial, Justice Department spokeswoman Emily Covington said in a statement. At a news conference announcing Comey's indictment Tuesday, Acting Attorney General Todd Blanche said he understood the prosecutors needed to prove intent, and he said they would do so at trial. While such evidence is typically included in an indictment, Blanche said that it would be unfair to Comey to reveal the prosecution's case in the charging documents. You prove intent with witnesses, with documents, with the defendants if that's appropriate, Blanche said. That's how we will prove intent in this case. Comey is a longtime political foe of Trump's who, as FBI director, was involved in investigating the 2016 Trump campaign's ties to Russia. Trump fired Comey over his involvement in the probe. The indictment against Comey landed as the nation's attention was focused on the genuine perils facing Trump and other political leaders. On Saturday, a man was arrested on charges of bringing a weapon into the gala White House Correspondents' Dinner, where Trump was in attendance, with the alleged intent to assassinate the president and members of his cabinet. The alleged gunman, 31-year-old Cole Thomas Allen, was arrested and charged with multiple crimes, including one count of attempt to assassinate the president. Comey, who posted the photo of the arrangement in May 2025, removed it after receiving criticism that it could be seen as advocating violence. He has said stumbled upon the 8647 message as he was walking on the beach, suggesting he didn't create it himself. The Justice Department on Tuesday charged the former FBI director with two crimes, one count of making threats against the president and another of transmitting a threat across state lines. The Supreme Court has spent decades honing the definition of a threat under the statutes that Comey is charged with violating. In 1966, a man named Robert Watts said at a protest that he had received his draft letter, "And if they ever make me carry a rifle, the first man I want to get in my sights is LBJ." He was arrested and charged with threatening President Lyndon B. Johnson, but the Supreme Court said that Watts' statement constituted political speech, not a bona fide threat. The justices concluded that context matters, and they noted in their opinion that the prosecutors around Watts laughed after he made his statement, suggesting that they did not view it as serious. That case set a standard that prosecutors must show that a reasonable recipient would view a statement as a threat. In 2015, the Supreme Court had another chance to define what constitutes a threat and what is speech protected under the Constitution, and they set the threshold even higher. In the Elenis case, which centered on a Pennsylvania man who made potentially threatening statements online, the justices concluded that the mindset of the person who made the comment must be considered. It is not enough for the subject of a comment to view it as a threat. They ruled the person who made it must have intended it that way. 8 years later, in Counterman v. Colorado, the Supreme Court reaffirmed Elenis and tweaked the definition a bit, saying prosecutors could also prove that the person making the statement understood that there was a substantial risk the comment would be viewed as threatening. The charges laid out in the Comey indictment, legal analysts said, do not allege that this threshold was met. Instead, the indictment cites the legal standard laid out in the Supreme Court's Watts opinion, one it subsequently overturned. It's very hard to see this as anything other than a free speech, said Kevin Goldberg, vice president and First Amendment expert at the Freedom Forum. Based on the relevant Supreme Court precedent in this area, I just don't see how this falls into the unprotected category of true threats. The precedent here sets a very high bar. The Justice Department strongly disputes this. Prosecutors appear to nod to the higher standard in the indictment, alleging that Comey knowingly and willingly threatened the life of the president. But legal analysts interview

0: Under Elenis, the jury would have to determine whether James Comey really expressed an intent to kill the president.
1: You are listening to articles from the Daily Herald on Chris Radio. Our next story is Trump reviewing a new Iranian proposal. West Palm Beach, Florida. President Donald Trump said on Saturday that he was reviewing a new Iranian proposal to end the war, but also expressed skepticism it would lead to a deal. I'll let you know about it later, he said before boarding Air Force One, adding that they're going to give me the exact wording now. Shortly after speaking to reporters, Trump posted on social media about the new proposal, saying he can't imagine that it would be acceptable and that they have not yet paid a big enough price for what they have done to humanity and the world over the last 47 years. Two semi-official Iranian news outlets, Tasnim and Fars, believed to be close to Iran's paramilitary Revolutionary Guard, said Iran had sent a 14-point proposal via Pakistan in response to a 9-point U.S. proposal. Iran's state-run media have not reported on the new proposal. Pakistan has hosted previous negotiations between Iran and the United States. Trump rejected a previous Iranian proposal this week. However, conversations have continued, and the three-week ceasefire appears to be holding. The U.S. president also has floated a new plan to reopen the Strait of Hormuz at the mouth of the Persian Gulf, where about a fifth of the world's trade in oil and natural gas typically passes. The health of imprisoned Iranian rights lawyer Narges Mohammadi was at very high risk, her foundation and family said Saturday, adding that Iran's intelligence ministry was opposing her transfer to Tehran, Iran's capital, for treatment by her own doctors. Mohammadi, a Nobel Peace Prize laureate in her early 50s, was urgently transferred to a hospital in Zanjan in Iran's northwest on Friday after a cardiac crisis and fainting. Her family has said her health had been worsening in part from a beating she received during her December arrest. Medical teams in Zanjan had requested her records before performing any treatment, while recommending that she be transferred to Tehran, her foundation said. But her Paris-based husband, Taki Rahmani, said the intelligence ministry opposed the transfer for angiography or imaging of the blood vessels. He spoke in a voice message shared with the Associated Press by the foundation. The Norwegian Nobel Committee in a statement urged Iranian authorities to immediately transfer Mohammadi to her medical team, saying her life is in their hands. She has the mental resilience for imprisonment, but her body does not have the readiness. The Ministry of Intelligence wouldn't even mind if she died, her husband told Sky News. He added that their children hadn't seen Mohammadi for over a decade, since 2015. Before her arrest on December 12th, Mohammadi had already been serving a sentence of 13 years and 9 months on charges of collusion against state security and propaganda against Iran's government, but had been released on furlough since late 2024 over medical concerns. Her legal team is pursuing the matter with the General Prosecutor's Office, the foundation said. The U.S. has warned shipping companies that they could face sanctions for paying Iran to pass safely through the Strait of Hormuz, adding pressure in the standoff over control of it. Iran effectively closed the strait by attacking and threatening ships after the U.S. and Israel launched a war on February 28th. Tehran later offered some ships safe passage via routes closer to its shore, charging fees at times. The U.S. on Friday warned against transfers not only in cash, but also in digital assets, offsets, informal swaps, or other in-kind payments, including charitable donations and payments at Iranian embassies. The U.S. has responded with a naval blockade of Iranian ports since April 13th, depriving Tehran of oil revenue it needs to shore up its ailing economy. The U.S. Central Command on Saturday said 48 commercial ships have been told to turn back. Our next story is Beyonce, Bezos, Baubles, and Bustiers. What to know about the 2026 Met Gala? New York. Fashionistas knew this already. Fashion is art. But how will Met Gala guests interpret that dress code at this year's extravaganza? Last year's theme, Tailored for You, led to a lot of great suits. This year's promises to produce some truly flamboyant attire as guests mount the famous carpeted steps on Monday, May 4th. As always, the dress code is inspired by the spring exhibit at the Costume Institute of the Metropolitan Museum of Art. Costume art will pair some 200 art objects with 200 garments to highlight the connection between fashion.

0: fashion and art throughout the centuries. Here are key things to know. When is the Met Gala? The first Monday in May. What exactly is it? It's a fundraiser for the Costume Institute, the only self-funding department at the Met, and it's a huge one. Last year, the evening brought in a record sum of more than $31 million. Who's hosting? None other than Beyoncé, a familiar gala guest, is a co-chair, joined by Nicole Kidman, tennis champ Venus Williams, and the one who runs it all, Vogue's Anna Wintour. There's also a host committee chaired by designer Anthony Vaccarello and filmmaker Zoe Kravitz, and featuring names from Sabrina Carpenter and Teyana Taylor to Lena Dunham and Misty Copeland. But the names generating the most discussion are: the exhibition and benefit are made possible by Jeff Bezos and Lauren Sanchez Bezos, said a Met press release in February. We tried, but the museum won't say how much the Amazon founder and his wife, as lead sponsors and honorary chairs, are contributing. Protest against their participation has come from an activist group called Everyone Hates Elon, which posted an Instagram video of members hacking subway display cases to post anti-billionaire messages. Who won't be there? New York Mayor Zoran Mamdani, who took office on an affordability platform, told a local news outlet he will not attend. Anything new this year? Yes, new digs. Costume art will now inaugurate the Condé M. Nast Galleries, created from what was formerly the museum's retail store and occupying nearly 12,000 square feet off the museum's Great Hall. Aside from giving fashion a grander display space, this means gala guests now can stroll easily between the show and dinner at the Temple of Dendur. In a more lasting way, it will prevent snaking lines elsewhere in the museum once the show opens to the public May 10th. Even the mannequins are new. Despite the prominence of classic body shapes through art history, curator Andrew Bolton has made sure there's an element of body positivity in his exhibit, with centration on body types long ignored in art. The corpulent body, for example, and the disabled body. And he's added 25 new mannequins that reflect these body types. 9 real-life people, including disability activist Sania Burke and musician Yasult, allowed their bodies to be digitally scanned for the mannequins, which will also bear mirror-like polished steel surfaces so viewers can see themselves. How long has this been going on? The Met Gala started in 1948 as a Manhattan Society midnight supper, held at various places like the Waldorf Astoria and the Rainbow Room. It took many years before it turned into a global event and one of the starriest nights of the year. Can anyone buy a ticket? No. You must be rich, famous, or powerful enough to be invited. How much does it cost? Individual tickets are $100,000, and a table of 10 starts at $350,000. There will be approximately 400 guests in all. How do guests spend the evening? After the carpet, guests enter the museum, check in, and get stickers placed over their phone cameras, and walk past an enormous flower arrangement in the museum's lobby. Often there is an orchestra playing. After hitting the receiving line, everyone heads either to cocktails or to the exhibit, then to dinner. By the main course, most hearty guests have managed to arrive, but not all. Some even wait until dessert. Then again, occasionally, you'll see a guest or two leave before dinner even starts. They must have a really great after party to attend. Our next story is opting out of insurance. Healthy workers are ditching company plans to save thousands a month. By Taylor Nicole Rogers, Bloomberg. A salary job with health benefits has long been considered the gold standard of employment in the United States. But now, as sharply rising healthcare premiums eat into workers' pay, young, healthy professionals are rejecting employer-sponsored insurance. Instead, they're going without coverage or finding cheaper options, saying they can't afford to be on the company plan. Jessica Balskarak, a 33-year-old nurse who works for a hospital in Buffalo, New York, decided to waive her employer's insurance in 2025. Her job covered 55% of the plan's premiums, deducting $585 every 2 weeks for insurance for herself, her self-employed husband, and their 3 kids. Balskarak has said $15,000 in annual wages would be better used in the family's high-yield savings account or paying down debt. "I was spending so much money and we don't even use this because we're healthy," says Balsarak, and said she opted to join medical cost-sharing cooperative Zion Health Share with her husband for $297 each month. Such groups help members pool money to cover each other's healthcare expenses. They don't have the same consumer protection requirements as traditional health insurance and don't guarantee coverage of claims. She signed the kids up for New York State's Child Health Plus plan, which provides low-cost coverage for children without other insurance. In all, she's paying $970 less per month than she would have on her company plan. I'm literally a nurse, Balsarag added. I wish we were given some benefit for the healthcare that we do have to work for. Most Americans get medical insurance from their employers, with the average worker paying 26% of the total premium for family coverage. Companies cover the rest. With premiums rising 6% in 2025 for company family plans, alongside the growing cost of living, some workers are questioning whether their benefits are worth the cost. The share of workers covered by their firm's benefits has remained relatively stable for the past 20 years, but has fallen to 61%, down from 64% in 2020, according to surveys of employers by KFF, the health policy research firm. It really is the perfect storm right now, where everything has increased and people that normally would have just re-enrolled are starting to look at every single dollar they're paying for their daily life, including their health insurance, says Miranda Cleary, a Kansas City-based insurance consultant. Forgoing major medical insurance is not without risk, however. The plan that Balsarag joined allows members to share or be reimbursed for costs over $5,000, though she has not yet needed to file a claim. But a 2023 study on health insurance alternatives conducted by the Government Accountability Office found that share plans can restrict coverage for pre-existing conditions and mental health services. The workers leaving corporate plans tend to be young and healthy. Employers rely on those workers to pay premiums and file few claims to keep plans sustainable for insurance carriers. Human resources executives say that because insurers negotiate premiums based on previous claims, a substantial exodus could result in higher costs for other employees. Every single person that opts out creates this lopsided situation where they cannot sustain the costs and at some point it breaks, Cleary said. It is a trend employees should be watching as they begin the renewal process with insurers ahead of the conventional open enrollment process in the fall, said Tawanda Johnson, a human resources chief for several venture capital and private equity startups. She formerly served as senior vice president of the people at The Knot. There's strength in numbers, Johnson said. When it's a larger group, you have more bargaining power with the insurance companies. Both employers and employees are looking for ways to manage stark increases in healthcare costs in recent years. Medical care premiums comprise 7.7% of total compensation for U.S. workers in March 2025, according to the Bureau of Labor Statistics. Those costs to employers are set to rise even further. Benefits consultant Mercer forecasts that the total cost of health plans per employee will grow at the highest rate in more than a decade in 2026 at 6.5%. About half of large employers said that the increases are pushing them to raise deductibles or even exclude pricey treatments such as GLP-1 drugs for weight loss. Having healthcare benefits you can't afford is like unlimited vacation. It's a false promise, said Denise Russell, chairperson of Carnegie Mellon University's Healthcare Policy and Management Program. She said that redesigning policies to force employers to pay thousands of dollars out of pocket before their insurance coverage kicks in shifts the financial risk for health crises onto employees and could prompt some to leave. Insurance brokers and consultants, including Cleary, said that while they once primarily sold plans to self-employed workers, they have been overwhelmed with calls from corporate employees seeking other options. Others are working with employers to find ways to win workers back. Tommy Gaffney, vice president of employee benefits consultancy Involved Benefits, said he is working with clients to introduce plans with limited coverage that emphasize low-cost preventative care. As many as 40% of workers at Gaffney's clients waived major medical benefits due to cost last year, especially at firms with large blue-collar or frontline workforces. After a disastrous year with an unusually high number of medical claims, Newark communications firm KCSA faced doubled premiums for its 63 employees, even after the firm shared some of the cost, said Chief Human Resources Officer Katie Rowland. People were screaming, Rowland said. Workers explored plans on the open marketplace and pushed Rowland to consider switching carriers for the company's group before she resorted to doing individual consultations to help workers find affordable policies. In the end, most employees stayed on the plan, and she worked to offer the strongest coverage for the most used benefits. "We are finding that medical insurance is more important to people than salaries," she said. When his wife, Paige, started a new job in March, Daniel Wilson, 40, pushed her to prioritize flexibility over employee benefits. Paige, also 40, ultimately accepted an offer from a Detroit startup that would allow her to work remotely and covered 70% of its health plan's annual premium for their family of five. The plan was expensive and had a high deductible, so they wondered if they would be better off without it. "For my family, it's a $40,000 question," Wilson said. They joined a health share cooperative for $550 each month and waived the employer plan. "Our decision is driven by economics, and it's just not a good deal. I was spending so much money, and we don't even use this because we're healthy." You're listening to articles from the Daily Herald on Chris Radio. Our next story is Sports in 60 Seconds. Korda taps in for Eagle in a 67 to build a three-shot lead. Nelly Korda finished off another bogey-free round in Mexico with an 8-iron to 18 inches for Eagle. That has her at a 67 and stretched her lead to three shots in the Riviera Maya Open at Mayacopa. Korda is coming off a major championship win last week at the Chevron Championship. She goes after her third win of the year and will try to become the first player since Annika Sörenstam to go six straight tournaments at the start of the year, finishing no worse than runner-up. She leads by three over Archipaya Jubal, who celebrates her 24th victory today. Young, still in control at Doral, leads Cadillac Championship. Cameron Young didn't have as easy of a time in the third round of the Cadillac Championship as he did while building a big lead Thursday and Friday. It didn't seem to matter either. Young is still in full control at Trump National Doral after his round of 2-under-70 on Saturday got him to 15-under for the week. He took a six-shot lead over a group that includes top-ranked Scottie Scheffler into potentially a rainy final round today. Reds tie MLB record by walking seven straight batters. The Cincinnati Reds issued a Major League Baseball record-tying seven straight walks during the second inning of a 17-7 loss to the Pittsburgh Pirates on Saturday. It was the third time in Major League history that a team had walked that many batters consecutively, and the first time in more than four decades, according to Elias Sports Bureau and Sport Radar. Antonelli storms to Miami Grand Prix pole. Kimi Antonelli helped Mercedes rebound from a disappointing showing in the sprint race at the Miami Grand Prix by winning the pole and qualifying just a few hours later. It's the third consecutive pole for the current Formula One championship leader, who blocked Max Verstappen for taking the top starting spot at Miami International Autodrome for a third straight year. Arsenal opens 6-point lead in Premier League title race. Arsenal has heaped the pressure on Manchester City in the Premier League title race by beating Fulham 3-0 to open up a 6-point lead. Victor Gyökeres scored twice and set up the other for Bukayo Saka. Fire gives up PK late in stoppage time. Unbeaten streak ends. Evander Da Silva Ferreira, known simply as Evander, scored three goals, his first career hat trick in MLS, and Roman Celentano had eight saves to help for FC Cincinnati beat the Chicago Fire 3-2. Roman Celentano had eight saves, which included the diving stop of a penalty kick by Hugo Coopers in the second minute of stoppage time. Kyle Smith was shown a straight red card in the 56th minute, and Cincinnati played a man down the rest of the way. The Fire, 5-3-2, had its five-game unbeaten streak, which included four wins snapped. Wolves take lead in playoff series, can clinch Sunday at home. In the 2026 Calder Cup playoffs, the Chicago Wolves downed the Texas Stars 2-1 in Game 3 of the Central Division semifinals at Allstate Arena to seize a 2-1 lead in the best-of-five series. Noah Phillip and Ryan Suzuki scored to propel the Wolves to the victory in their first home postseason contest since Chicago's 2022 Calder Cup championship run. The Wolves can close out the series in Game 4, scheduled for 3 p.m. today. Our next story is, Browns' improvement plan helps send Cubs to 10th straight home victory. Enough Cubs were the best versions of themselves Saturday to stretch their home win streak to 10 in a row, the team's longest since 2008. The Cubs beat Arizona 2-0 at Wrigley Field thanks mostly to Shota Imanaga's 7 shutout innings. He allowed 4 hits and 1 walk with 5 strikeouts. Ian Happ delivered a pseudo-cycle with a whop, double, triple, and home run. He accounted for both runs with a solo homer in the second inning, despite a strong breeze blowing in off the lake. He added a 1-out triple in the 8th and scored on Seiya Suzuki's sacrifice fly. "I hadn't hit the ball very hard left-handed for a little stretch there," said Happ, a switch hitter, "so hitting a few balls hard was nice. They came off 3 different pitches too, which gives me a lot of confidence." Dansby Swanson piled up 9 assists at shortstop, which was a bit ironic since teammates Happ, Nico Horner, and Pete Crow Armstrong received their 2025 Gold Glove Awards before the game for being the best fielder at their positions. Swanson didn't get one, though he's won 2 in the past. Finally, one player who's made an important step forward is pitcher Ben Brown. He pitched 2 perfect innings of relief to earn his 2nd career save. The former starter has thrown 14 consecutive innings without allowing an earned run, dating back to April 8th at Tampa Bay. "I'll go back to last October when Ben sat in my office and had a very clear plan about how he was going to get better," Cubs manager Craig Counsell said. "And I think he very much executed that. We've got ourselves a confident pitcher right now." Brown, 26, starred 23 games in his first 2 big league seasons, but his ERA ballooned to 5.92 last year. He probably will return to the starting rotation at some point, but for now he's become a valuable multi-inning reliever. After Saturday's game, Brown added some personal insight to the improvement plan he gave Counsell at the end of the 2025 playoffs. "I wrote it down," Brown said. "I knew exactly what I wanted to do. There was a little movement thing with the arm angle I wanted to get better at. I wanted to just stay more in plane, and I wanted to add a sinker and a changeup, and I did that. Whatever that was, it was just my plan. I felt like I didn't execute well against right-handed hitters last year when I should be dominating against them. And I think lefties, with how good my stuff is, just needed another wrinkle." Left Brown has slowly worked the changeup into his arsenal during the past 3 years, and he uses it also almost exclusively against left-handed hitters. He hasn't allowed a hit on a changeup this season, according to StatCast. The sinker he developed from scratch last December. Thanks to all the data analysis available, Brown said it only took a few bullpen sessions to get it to work. He's thrown the sinker 24.4% of the time this year, almost always against righties. Then the knuckle curve, always his go-to pitch, has been even more effective with a .135 batting average allowed, down from .252 last season. StatCast rates Brown's breaking pitches in the 97th percentile in MLB. "I was very upfront about what I wanted to work on," he said. "I obviously saw there was a lot of problems and a lot of flaws in my game, and my mentality in me as a man, everything in general, just needed some work. I definitely had a plan. I had a nice little send down to AAA in September to help me kind of go over some things." There was a hint of sarcasm in that last line, but he came back to throw 2 scoreless innings in the division series against Milwaukee. The Cubs, 21-12, should activate closer Daniel Palencia lat strain on Sunday or Monday. He hit 102 miles per hour in a AAA rehab outing at St. Paul on Friday night. Horner missed Saturday's game with neck tightness, but could be back at second base Sunday. Horner left Friday's game in the 2nd inning with a neck issue. Our next story is "The Biggest Myth About Washing Jeans Debunked" by Julie Kerr, The Washington Post. To answer the question of how often to wash a pair of jeans, we must agree that jeans need to be washed in the first place, and that all jeans are not created equally. There's all sorts of bad stuff that can happen if you don't wash your jeans, but there's nothing bad that's going to happen if you do wash your jeans often, says Kia Ghazani, the founder of Self Edge. The dead skin, dirt, and grime that's in the textile is not something you can see with your eyes, but if you don't wash the jeans, it makes the cotton fibers very brittle, which causes premature breaking of denim, like tearing of the crotch and like holes behind the knees. The idea that washing jeans causes them to wear out and compromises their look and feel is mostly a myth. Your jeans will last longer if you wash them more often, Babsani says. Now, there's a bell curve here, where if you wash them too often, they're probably going to wear out faster, so I'm not saying to wash them every day. Ideally, he would like people to wash their jeans every 5 to 7 wears, but since, in his experience, no one wants to hear that, he tells people to wash a pair of jeans every 30 to 45 wears. The jeans are dirty, he said. They're visibly dirty and they smell, and it's bad. As for handling different types of jeans, there aren't actually that many differences in washing an old pair of Levi's versus a spendy pair of raw denim jeans. Everyday jeans. Treat your everyday jeans, the ones you throw on the run to run to the grocery store or to catch a game at your local watering hole, like khakis, chinos, or cords, and aim to wash them every 5 to 7 wears. If you go longer, that's okay, Babzani said. 30 to 45 wears rule applies to regular old dungarees as much as it does to more fashion-forward jeans. Just remember that if they are visibly dirty, stretched, and sagging, or they smell, it's time for a good spin in the washer. Using cold water and low heat drying cycle or air drying the jeans will help to prevent fading and other premature wear and tear. Work clothes. Jeans that become contaminated while doing gardening or outdoor cleanup, that have been worn on a construction site, or that have been exposed to biological agents such as blood, feces, or vomit should be washed as soon as possible. Avoid putting contaminated work clothes in the hamper with other items. Do not shake them, wear gloves when handling, and wash them in a separate load using the hottest water temperature the garment can tolerate. Consult the care tag for instructions. In some cases, the use of a laundry sanitizer may be called for. Finally, if you sweat heavily or spill anything on them, it's best to wash them right away, says Kim Romaine, a fabric care scientist at Procter & Gamble. Designer jeans, including raw or selvedge denim. Stop overthinking the way you wash your nicer jeans. You take the jean, you turn it inside out, and you wash it in a washing machine on cold with any detergent. The denim companies we deal with are going to hate me saying this, but you do not need denim detergent, Babzani says. As for how often, he again recommends every 30 to 45 wears, or roughly once every other month, or once a month if there's been significant wear. And he would again prefer more frequent washing, but he finds that people, especially his male customers, are resistant to the idea of laundering their jeans every 5 to 7 wears. Debunking myths. As for ultra laundering method, such as wearing the jeans in the bathtub or performing a ritual called an ocean wash, which calls for donning the jeans and entering the literal ocean, you use the sand to scrub the jeans while they're on your body to quote-unquote clean them. Babzani says they're not necessary and can cause irreversible damage. We recommend never putting the jean on while it's wet because it stretches in an unnatural way, he says. Another offbeat method out there is the idea that freezing jeans will kill bacteria, rendering the pants clean. This is a myth too. It is true that jeans will come out of the freezer odorless, but once you put them on, your body heat will reactivate the bacteria, and the jeans will be just as dirty and smelly as when they went into the deep freeze. That's all the time we have for articles from the Daily Herald. I'm your reader, Christian Hoggs, broadcasting from the Chicago Lighthouse. This is Chris Radio, your information station.
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7: Good morning. My name is Bill. I'm with Janine. This is the Washington Post for Monday, May 4th, 2026, from Radio Reading Services of the Cincinnati Association for the Blind and Visually Impaired. Here are today's top stories. Iran threatens retaliation after Trump says U.S. will guide ships in Strait of Hormuz. The president left unclear what measures the U.S. would take and whether any forces would be at risk. Iran said it would strike any foreign force approaching the strait. By Dan Diamond and Karen DeYoung. Iran's military is warning that it will strike U.S. forces if they attempt to approach the Strait of Hormuz after President Donald Trump said the United States would soon begin guiding ships through the strait, calling it a humanitarian gesture requested by other countries whose vessels, crews, and supplies have been stuck for weeks. Major General Ali Abdullahi, commander of Qatam al-Ain Biya military headquarters, said in a statement reported by Iran's state-run Mehr news agency early Monday that Iran would strike any foreign force, naming the U.S. military in particular, attempting to approach or enter the waterway. The Joint Maritime Information Center, a U.S.-led maritime task force, said Monday that the United States has set up an enhanced security area and advised vessels choosing to transit the strait to consider using Oman's territorial waters south of the normal shipping routes. It was not clear from the center's advisory note how the area's security was enhanced. In his Truth Social post on Sunday, Trump did not detail the actions the U.S. would take to facilitate the exit of ships or how many vessels are set to pass through the strait. It was not clear from his statement whether the U.S. would only provide ship captains information to guide them to safe routes or take more active measures. The White House did not respond to questions about the logistics and U.S. military risks. Trump wrote in his post that the U.S. plan is meant to free up people, companies, and countries that have done absolutely nothing wrong. They are victims of circumstance. He also wrote that his representatives have been having very positive discussions with Iranian leaders about formally ending the hostilities between the U.S. and Iran that have rattled the region. Following Trump's post, U.S. Central Command said it would support what it called Project Freedom to restore freedom of navigation for commercial shipping through the Strait of Hormuz. It left unclear what that support would mean operationally. A CENTCOM social media post referred to a new joint initiative by the State and Defense Departments called Maritime Freedom Construct that aims to combine diplomatic action with military coordination. That initiative, described in a State Department cable first reported last week by the Wall Street Journal, called on other nations to help fill gaps not currently addressed. Britain and France said last month that they would contribute to strictly peaceful and defensive efforts to open maritime traffic once the war is over. Trump has sharply criticized NATO nations, including Spain, Italy, and Germany, who have declined to participate. The strait, a key waterway off the coast of Iran, is closed to shipping, which has trapped oil, fertilizer, and petroleum products in the Persian Gulf and driven up energy prices worldwide. An estimated 2,000 ships have been stuck since Iran closed the strait to any ships without its permission, and the U.S. announced a blockade of all ships traveling to or from Iranian ports, causing a standoff with global implications. According to the International Maritime Organization, a specialized agency of the United Nations, more than 20,000 seafarers are stranded on vessels unable to exit through the strait. Trump said the operation would begin Monday morning local time. The new plan reflects a shift in at least Trump's rhetoric about the strait. He had previously downplayed U.S. responsibility for the vessels stuck in the Persian Gulf. The U.S. and Israel launched military strikes against Iran on February 28th, with Trump saying that he wanted freedom for the Iranian people and an end to the country's nuclear program. The two sides agreed to a ceasefire on April 7th and have spent subsequent weeks intermittently discussing proposals to end the conflict. Trump's Sunday post was sent seconds after the conclusion of a PGA Tour event taking place at his Miami area resort, with Trump looking on from the final hole. The statement shed little light on a weekend of confusion over the status of negotiations to end the war, which have been at a stalemate for the past 2 weeks amid varied reports of progress and accusations of lying. Trump wrote Sunday evening that positive discussions underway with Tehran could lead to something very positive for all. guiding ships exiting the strait, he wrote, was a humanitarian gesture on behalf of the United States, Middle Eastern countries, but in particular the country of Iran. On Saturday evening, Trump had said he would soon be reviewing a new 14-point proposal sent from Iran through Pakistan, but I can't imagine that it would be acceptable, he said. In a Sunday morning interview with Cannes Media, Israel's public broadcaster, he said, "It's not acceptable to me. I've studied it. I've studied everything. It's not acceptable. The Iranians want to make a deal, but I'm not satisfied with what they've offered," Trump said, according to Cannes. "There are things I can't agree to." Just hours later, Iran's foreign ministry said it had received the U.S. reply to its proposal. "The Americans have given their answer to Iran's 14-point plan to the Pakistani side, and we are currently reviewing it," spokesman Ismail Bakhqi said in a televised interview. Numerous outlets in Israel and Qatar's Al Jazeera reported details on what they said was Iran's proposal, including a 15-year moratorium on uranium enrichment, turning over to another country or diluting all highly enriched uranium currently in its stockpiles, and strictly limiting enrichment in the future. Bakhqi, however, said there were absolutely no details regarding the country's nuclear issues in this proposal. "These are among things that I believe are fabricated by the imagination of some media outlets," he said. "No such thing exists in the plan." The plan, Bakhqi said, called for a cessation of hostilities, followed by a 30-day period during which a detailed pact would be discussed. It proposed a gradual reopening of the strait, clearing of mines, and lifting of U.S. sanctions, and called for leaving all nuclear issues for future discussion. Trump previously said that Iran had agreed to end all enrichment and to work with the U.S. to excavate and remove all highly enriched uranium buried underground after U.S. bombing in June. Tehran said at the time that it made no such agreement. Meanwhile, Iran's Islamic Revolutionary Guard Corps intelligence organization, in a post on X on Sunday, said Trump's room for decision-making has narrowed. Iran sets Pentagon a blockade deadline. China, Russia, Europe shift tone against Washington. Trump's passive letter to Congress, declaring that hostilities are over, and acceptance of Iran's negotiating terms, the IRGC said, adding that there is only one way to read this. Trump must choose between an impossible military operation or a bad deal with the Islamic Republic of Iran. Janine?
8: Iran war. Economy pull down Trump. Trump's disapproval reaches new high. Post ABC Ipsos poll finds Democrats now hold a 5-point advantage in support for Congress, up from 2 points in February. By Scott Clement and Dan Bulls. 6 months ahead of the November midterms, the Republican Party faces a deteriorating political climate, with Americans broadly dissatisfied with President Donald Trump's leadership on the Iran war and other key issues, and an electorate in which Democrats are significantly more motivated to vote, according to a Washington Post, ABC News Ipsos poll. Trump's approval on economic issues, which were critical to his political comeback in 2024, have fallen since he launched the Iran war in late February. Americans disapprove of his handling of the situation with Iran by 66% to 33%. His rating on the economy has declined by 7 points to 34% as gas prices have spiked. His approval rating on inflation has fallen 5 points in that time to 27%, and his lowest rating comes on perceptions of his handling of the general cost of living, with 23% approving versus 76% disapproving. Trump's overall now stands at 37%, largely the same as the 39% figure in February, but his disapproval has reached 62%, the highest of his two terms in office. Among Republicans, Trump's approval has held steady at 85%, but his ratings among Republican-leaning independents have reached a new low of 56%. His approval rating stands at 25% among independents overall. Trump gets his best ratings for handling immigration at the U.S.-Mexico border, 45% approval and 54% disapproval. His ratings for handling immigration overall are worse at 40% approving and 59% disapproving, hardly changed from the 40% positive versus 58% negative in February, though that marked the worst for his second term. The president's weak approval rating put the Republicans' slender House majority in grave danger and now threaten their Senate majority as well. Among registered voters, Democrats hold a 5% advantage on the question of which party favor in House elections. That is up from a 2-point edge in February and October. The Democrats' advantage grows to 9 points among those who are absolutely certain to vote. Democrats also are far more likely than Republicans to say voting this fall is more important than previous midterms, 73% versus 52%, a shift from 2022 when the parties were roughly even on this, 72% among Republicans versus 68% of Democrats. The gap in enthusiasm is partly examined by a split in Trump's base. Those Republicans who identify as MAGA are more likely, 77%, to say that they are absolutely certain to vote, compared with 59% of the smaller group of non-MAGA Republicans. Meanwhile, 79% of all self-identified Democrats say they are absolutely certain to vote. There is also a division over how members of the two parties see the significance of the November elections. About 6 in 10 Democrats say the midterm elections are, quote, much more important compared to past midterm elections, while 35% of Republicans see the same significance. Among those who identify as MAGA Republicans, 41% say the upcoming balloting is much more important than past elections, with 20% of non-MAGA Republicans agreeing. These findings are not precise indicators of how the elections will turn out, and a variety of factors could add uncertainty to the political year. One is the ongoing redistricting wars, and which party, if either, ultimately benefits from the scramble to redraw congressional boundaries. The Supreme Court ruled Wednesday that race cannot be a factor in drawing these lines, a blow to the Voting Rights Act and a spur for some Republican-run states to redraw districts to eliminate minority representatives and give the party a leg up. Democrats registered some gains in the public perception of which party is more trusted to handle some major issues, one more indicator of the Republicans' changing fortunes. The most significant gain for Democrats came on the economy. The new poll finds the public evenly split, with 35% saying that they trust Republicans, 33% saying they trust Democrats, and the rest saying they trust neither or both equally. When this was asked ahead of the 2022 midterm elections, Republicans had a double-digit advantage on the economy. The other issue where Democrats have gained in trust is inflation. The new poll finds the public evenly split, but in 2022, when President Joe Biden was in office and dealing with rising prices, Republicans had a double-digit advantage. The Republican advantage on immigration has shrunk to single digits, 5 points in the latest poll. But Republicans maintain a large advantage on trust to handle crime, while Democrats are more trusted to handle health care, education, and the cost of living in the U.S., slightly better for Democrats than inflation. Large numbers of Americans say they trust neither political party to handle major issues, including 23% who say this about immigration, 27% on the economy, 28% on crime, and 33% on inflation. A slight majority, 51%, trust neither party to handle artificial intelligence. Asked who they support for Congress, registered voters who lack a preferred party on most issues in the poll support Democrats over Republicans by 49% to 32%, though just about half say they are certain to vote. One warning sign for Democrats is the perception that the party is too liberal. The poll finds that 53% of Americans hold that opinion about the party. That's similar to a poll last fall, but up from 2013, when 46% said the party was too liberal. Nearly half of Americans say the Republican Party is too conservative. That is higher by 6 points than in 2013. Trump is seen as too conservative by 46% of Americans, up marginally from just before the 2024 election when he defeated Kamala Harris. Another potential problem for Republicans is the lack of public support for specific presidential actions, some taken by executive action and now subject to judicial review. The president called for an end to birthright citizenship, but Americans opposed this effort by nearly 2-1, 65% versus 33%. The Supreme Court recently heard oral arguments in this case and will issue a ruling before its term ends. An even bigger percentage, 78%, oppose reductions in federal funding for medical research, which has hit many major universities especially hard. Defense Secretary Pete Hegseth was on Capitol Hill last week defending the administration's proposal to raise the defense budget from $1 trillion to $1.5 trillion. Nearly 2 in 3 Americans, 65%, say they oppose the increase. Almost 6 in 10, 59%, oppose the administration's effort to end temporary legal status for migrants from conflict-ridden countries. Congressional Republicans have offered little opposition to the president's initiatives, and the poll finds that he retains a strong hold on rank-and-file members of the party, with 65% saying the party should allow his lead versus 34% who say they want the party led in a different direction. That represents a small decline since February, but remains higher than in 2021 or 2022 before Trump mounted the comeback that put him back in the White House in 2024. A growing share of Americans question Trump's mental acuity for the position. Nearly 6 in 10, 59%, say he does not have the mental sharpness, and a majority, 55%, say he is not in good enough physical health to serve effectively. Both are slightly more negative than they were in February survey and are significantly more negative than last September. On other attributes, 71% say he is not honest and trustworthy. Nearly 67% say he does not carefully consider important decisions, and a 54% majority say he is not a strong leader. Top officials in the administration draw consistently low marks from Americans, with none of 5 asked about it in a net positive territory. The disapproval ratings are as follows. Health and Human Services Secretary Robert F. Kennedy Jr., net negative 19 percentage points. FBI Director Kash Patel, net negative 19 points. Hegseth, net negative 17 points. Vice President J.D. Vance, net negative 13 points. And Secretary of State Marco Rubio, net negative 7 points. Embattled Federal Reserve Chair Jerome H. Powell came out best in these rankings with a net positive rating of 7 points. Now to Bill.
7: Thanks, Janine. Residents of a small rural town discuss what's really ailing American politics. 10 strangers, a mix of conservative and liberal, gathered for a discussion about the rural-urban divide. They came together on a surprising solution. By Casey Parks. Wasco, Oregon. Steve Radcliffe knew, as he backed a Subaru hatchback up the old Wasco grade school, that his event might not draw even a single participant. The town had only 417 residents, and Radcliffe suspected a decent number would rather spend their Friday night at home or the local tavern than talk about what Radcliffe considers one of the country's thorniest issues. But Radcliffe was the hopeful sort. He had traveled 3 days and 355 miles to discuss the urban-rural divide, and he refused to believe he'd spent $1,800 of his own money for nothing. He pulled a tan cowboy hat low on his forehead, then he and a group of aging volunteers strode into the building. Inside, they found a woman fussing over the right way to set up 10 plastic chairs in a room the size of a cafeteria. Jessica Richdurfer Wheeler told the out-of-towners she could trace her Wasco relatives 7 generations back, when an intrepid ancestor hiked through the Umpqua National Forest before settling in Sherman County to farm wheat. This was before the Oregon Trail or anything, she said. Radcliffe had lived in Oregon only a half century himself. He'd come west from Pennsylvania in 1970 because he was a Quaker who objected to the Vietnam War. Rather than fight, he agreed to move to rural Oregon to help build a country school. But the guy running the alternative service program was crazy as a loon, Radcliffe found, and Radcliffe never did serve his country the way he'd expected to. He worried he might never make good on his promise, but then, after the 2016 election, he was so upset he decided to fashion his own alternative service. He volunteered for a nonprofit that promotes civility, and he started thinking about ways to improve his state, and eventually, he hoped, his country. Radcliffe lived out in the sticks of southern Oregon, but he leaned politically left. That made him particularly well-suited, he thought, to reach across divides. When it came to politics, he knew, rural Oregonians were outnumbered 2-1 by city dwellers and almost never got a say. Some were so frustrated they wanted to secede and join Idaho. The Republican lawmakers who represented them had fled the state more than once to halt the legislative process entirely. Radcliffe thought there had to be a compromise. Now he and Jenny Tucker, a liberal woman from another rural corner, were embarking on what they expected would be a long and costly process. They would hold a town hall in every Oregon county. Then they'd send city folks to the country and country folks to the city. Together, the groups would form a list of bipartisan, bi-demographic recommendations to give to state legislatures. This was their 10th event, and while a few of the urban ones had drawn 24 people, the rural town halls hadn't exactly been barnbusters. Radcliffe and Tucker had scheduled one in Pendleton on the same day the local theater was putting on its production of Seven Brides for Seven Brothers. Only 4 people showed, and no one attended their winter discussion in Banks. By 5:30 p.m., the crowd was small by big city standards, but overflowing by Wasco's. 8 additional locals had showed. They joined 5 volunteers and sat without talking while Radcliffe brooded over a computer. He had intended to live stream the discussion, but he couldn't get Zoom to work. "Well," one volunteer told another, "Steve is 81. Radcliffe eventually admitted defeat, then took the podium with a confidence shaken by technical difficulties. "The rural-urban divide, everybody in Oregon knows that it's a problem," he said. "I don't have any silver bullets. If I did, I'd be shooting." The crowd remained quiet. Radcliffe was fine with silence. All those years in Quaker meetings had seen to that. But he did want the lawmakers who met 150 miles away in Salem to better serve rural Oregonians, so he tried again. "We want to hear what you think Salem doesn't understand about you, about your life, about your family, about the prospects for your children." Mike MacArthur, a former county judge, raised his hand. This wasn't the first time someone had come from elsewhere to ask Wasco residents what they want. In 2019, a group from Seattle had visited to learn why voters in Sherman County had overwhelmingly supported President Donald Trump. And others had come through, too, always with good intentions, but little follow-through. Still, MacArthur considered it his life's work to win support, more support for rural counties like this, so he offered one concrete suggestion: bring back the Office of Rural Policy. 2 decades ago, the state briefly had such an office, which required lawmakers to consider every bill's impact on rural communities, but the office disappeared a few years after it arrived. After MacArthur broke the ice, the others, mostly men, piped up. They talked for an hour about gerrymandering, Oregon's closed primaries, campaign finance, environmental laws, data centers, and a recent bid by the new owner of Portland's NBA team to make the state pay for a new city arena. But what really seemed to unite the crowd was a discussion about supermajorities. A woman in a denim jacket said she wished all legislative proposals had to have bipartisan support to become law. "The reason that we don't get that is because we have an urban liberal supermajority in the legislature," she said, "and that supermajority could pass any bill it liked without ever garnering support from the other side. That's why we don't feel listened to, because they don't have to listen to us." "Any state with a supermajority breaks this way," Radcliffe said. "Republicans in Florida and West Virginia can run roughshod over liberals, while conservatives in California and Massachusetts have little to no footing in their state's lawmaking process." But that wasn't right, Radcliffe thought. Democrats, like him, were supposed to stand up for minorities. Oregon liberals did a good job of defending racial and sexual minorities, he thought, but they didn't extend that same consideration to those in the political minority. An older city councilor said the whole country had changed once then-House Speaker Newt Gingrich had gone after Bill Clinton like a tiger, ending the era of bipartisanship. Few people had worked across the aisle since, and maybe that was a bigger problem than the ways rural and urban people misunderstood each other. Everyone had to pick a side in a democratic process that increasingly felt like war. Time was winding down, so Radcliffe called on a woman who hadn't commented. Her name tag said Margie, and when she spoke, her voice wavered. She said she had grown up here, but had been gone for 50 years. "Honestly, I was a little hesitant to move back, just knowing that it's a very red county, and I'm not so much. I guess I wasn't quite sure how we were going to fit in." A younger man, with deeply tanned skin and dirt under his fingernails, cleared his throat. He said his name was Justin Miller. He worked for his cousin's excavator service and thought his politics better fit the town's. He did understand how Margie felt. His wife had lived in Portland, and she was liberal. She had been nervous about moving to Wasco, too. Miller said he and his wife had learned from talking to each other. "We've got a 2-year-old daughter now," Miller said. "She's going to grow up in a household and be well-rounded on her thoughts, and it will be her choice to be however she wants when she grows up." Radcliffe thought that was the answer. "It shouldn't be this hard," he said. "Listen respectfully, speak politely. If we all did that, we might be able to get someplace." Janine?
8: I'm now going to read an article entitled "How a Weaker Dollar is Quietly Making Life More Expensive" by Matt Sedensky from the Associated Press. New York. A hidden force is quietly pushing up costs for your summer vacation, your weekly grocery bills, and more, a weaker U.S. dollar. The dollar has fallen about 10% against other major currencies since President Donald Trump returned to the White House, a pullback potentially playing a role in Americans' concerns about affordability. "It's kind of a hidden tax," said economist Thomas Savage of the conservative-leaning American Institute for Economic Research. "What your dollar is going to be able to buy is going to shrink." The U.S. dollar index, which measures the greenback against other major currencies, logged its steepest 6-month drop in more than 50 years in the first half of 2025. Though the decline has not deepened, the dollar index is still about 10% lower than it was at the start of the Trump second term. A strong dollar makes imports cheaper and can help keep inflation in check. A weak one can increase prices on foreign goods but boost American exports. U.S. presidents have long voiced support for a strong dollar, even as they push policies that at times push the currency lower. Trump has suggested a stronger dollar puts the U.S. at a disadvantage, and that a weak dollar helps American industry. And as with most things with Trump, he has been blunter in his messaging. Quote, "You make a hell of a lot more money with a weaker dollar," end quote, he said last year, one of a number of public statements showing his preference for seeing the dollar decline. Big multinationals benefit. Trump is not alone in seeing benefits of a weaker buck. In recent months, corporate earning calls have been prepared with talk of how a weaker dollar has helped companies from Philip Morris to Coca-Cola, with executives pulling out C-suite phrases such as "favorable currency impact" to note how the dip brought tailwinds outside the U.S. that added to bottom lines. Quote, "In many cases, we've got a weaker dollar, which is not unhelpful," end of quote, Ellie Maloof, the CEO of Intercontinental Hotels, said on a February call as the company announced higher profits and revenues. For big multinational companies that do business overseas, a weaker dollar can spur sales for products that suddenly become cheaper. But the vast majority of U.S. businesses are not operating beyond the border. For those catering to domestic customers, it's a different story, particularly if they are reliant on importing goods. Travis Madeira, a fourth-generation lobsterman who founded the lobster shipping business Lobster Boys with his brother, makes about 80% of his sales to Americans, unlike some competitors who primarily export. "The exporters are going to have the advantage when it comes to the dollar weakening," says Madeira, who is paying more to import bait and buy Canadian lobsters. "These guys are going to have a little bit of a lever on us." Smaller companies hurt. Even among companies that do have a presence outside the U.S., the dollar's fall can have an impact. While many big companies hedge currency to try to insulate themselves or push more sales overseas, smaller businesses are often more susceptible to the turbulence. David Navazio, CEO of Pennsylvania-based Gentel, which makes bandages and other medical supplies, operates plants in Brazil, Paraguay, Canada, New Zealand, and

0: is about 16% weaker versus the peso compared with early 2025. Declines of about 10% to 17% have been recorded elsewhere, including against the Swiss franc, South African rand, Danish krone, Swedish krona, and the euro. As for the goods imported to the U.S., there is an impact, but it is harder to gauge. Many economists estimate that in advanced countries such as the U.S., only about 5 to 10% of a currency dip is passed on to consumers. But they are an added stress when prices are already affected by other factors. Expect more movement. Currency values are constantly moving, and while the dollar's recent fall is notable, it has reached a lower level at points in the presidencies of each of Trump's predecessors. Back through the creation of the dollar index in 1973, when Richard Nixon was at the helm. Kenneth Rogove, a Harvard University economist and former chief economist at the International Monetary Fund, says while, quote, a lot of policies that Trump is doing are something of a cancer for the dollar, end quote, he believes that it was destined to fall no matter who was in charge. The dollar had been on a 15-year bull run, he said. I would argue the dollar is still wildly overvalued, and over the next maybe 5 or 6 years, it might fall 15%. What does that mean for American consumers? Rogoff says commodity prices are likely to rise, particularly with the impact of the Iran war on fuel prices. They're just going to go up, he said, no matter what the dollar's at. Over to you, Bill.
1: Thanks, Janine. The body's most mysterious organ may play a key role in longevity and cancer. What to know about the incredible shrinking thymus? By Carolyn Y. Johnson. For decades, a mysterious two-lobed organ nestled behind the breastbone has been overlooked by most physicians, thought to be largely useless lump for most of human life, the thymus. The ancient Greeks posited this knob of tissue might be the seat of the soul. In the early 1960s, a Nobel laureate dismissed it as a mere graveyard for cells, an evolutionary accident of no very great significance. Today, scientists know the thymus plays an essential role in setting up a functioning immune system in childhood, but then starts to rapidly shrink into obsolescence in puberty. Now a raft of research is recasting the thymus from a bit player to a potent regulator of aging and immune health across the lifespan. Studies highlight the crucial role it might play in longevity, as well as protecting against cancer, autoimmune disease, and cardiovascular risk. The work has ignited interest in finding ways to rejuvenate the thymus, slow its decay, and better understand its function. It was completely assumed the thymus would become irrelevant, said Hugo Ertz, director of the Artificial Intelligence and Medicine Program at Massachusetts General Brigham. In studies published in Nature, Ertz and colleagues found that people with a healthier thymus were less likely to develop lung cancer or to die of heart disease, or any cause. They also responded better to cancer immunotherapy treatments. Key questions remain. Is the thymus the driver of these improved health outcomes, or an indirect barometer of better overall health? Why does its decline vary between different people, and can that be slowed or stopped? And perhaps, most fundamentally, why did it take so long to reconsider the thymus? The study that cast a new spotlight on the thymus started by serendipity. Cameron Kushesh, a medical student in David Scadden's lab at Massachusetts General Hospital and the Harvard Stem Cell Institute, was interested in understanding the role of the thymus in a narrow population, adults who received bone marrow transplants. As those patients rebuild their immune defenses, researchers knew the thymus plays a role, just as it does in childhood. Then COVID shut everything down. The team shifted to an experiment that could be conducted remotely, broadening the research question. What did the medical records of adults who had their thymus surgically removed suggest about their overall health? The findings stunned the team. In the 5 years after surgeons removed their thymus, people more than twice as likely to die of any cause than a similar set of people who had undergone heart or chest surgery but still had one. Those without thymuses were twice as likely to develop cancer. When researchers limited the analysis to people who didn't have immune-related issues before surgery, those lacking the thymus were more prone to autoimmune disease. I frankly was thinking it was more of a way to keep my student active during COVID and didn't think it would show much, Scadden said. We were all just struck. This has a big impact, not just on the things we were worried about, but also all-cause mortality. The results were published in the 2023 New England Journal of Medicine, along with a respective piece that called it pioneering research. In the annals of human anatomy, the thymus was relatively unexplored territory for much of medical history. Physicians often describe it as the last major organ

0: organ to have its function discovered. It can be removed in a procedure called a thydectomy, which can be done for a variety of reasons, including to get better access to the heart. As far as anyone knew, those people did fine. These are very subtle signals. This is not like we take the heart out and the patient dies, Ertz said. It wasn't until the 1960s that researchers began to piece together the crucial role the thymus plays during childhood. The thymus educates immune cells called T cells, the T is for thymus, about how to defend against viruses and other pathogens and how to avoid attacking healthy tissue. Children born without it suffer severe immune problems and die without a transplant. T cells come out of the bone marrow, home into this organ, and at first they have this school. I call it kindergarten or preschool. The cells get to proliferate and expand extensively, said Andre Lamarcus, a physician and scientist focused on restoring the thymus at City of Hope, a cancer research and treatment center. Then they come to college and they get deleted. We don't want any of them to attack our own body. The thymus is a key reason that our immune systems do not go haywire and attack our own cells, what immunologists call self-tolerance. But in people's teens, it begins to dissolve into fatty tissue. Many doctors consider it a largely vestigial organ for the bulk of human life. The new spotlight on the thymus connects it to a wide range of health outcomes. Ertz's team came at the problem by using AI to find patterns in large, long-term databases used to track cardiovascular disease and cancer. As part of their health workup, thousands of people had been given CT scans that revealed their thymus. His team used AI to develop an overall thymic health score and then search for patterns in the health records following those people over years. They found that a healthy thymus predicted good health over a broad set of criteria. In one set of data, people with a higher thymic health score were less likely to die of any cause over the next 12 years. They were less likely to develop lung cancer or die of heart disease. Intriguingly, they also found that people with healthier thymuses were more likely to respond to cancer immunotherapy drugs, which trigger the immune system to fight cancer, but don't work for many patients. The new research can't say the thymus is the cause of the better health outcomes, but it generates new leads to be explored. For some, the new interest is long overdue. Finally, people realize the thymus is an important organ, said Paola Bonfanti, a cell biologist at the Francis Crick Institute and a professor at the University College London, who's been fascinated by a thymus paradox. It has an extraordinary ability to regenerate, but it is also one of the fastest aging organs. It contains stem cells that are equal to those of our skin, and we make new skin every 3 weeks, Bonfanti said. Bonfanti is working to build a human thymus in the lab. In the long term, she hopes it might be possible to engineer a thymus from an organ donor to help people who receive transplants tolerate their new organ without taking harsh anti-rejection drugs. Those protect the new organ from being attacked by the immune system, but come with many side effects. She's also interested in probing whether there are ways to slow down the thymus's natural deterioration. That work could have many applications in autoimmune diseases, improving people's responses to vaccinations as they age, or improving how people respond to cancer immunotherapies. Janine?
1: I'm now going to read an article from the Economy and Business section entitled Big Tech Cuts, Cut Jobs, But Can't Cut Costs. Companies invest heavily in AI, yet haven't shrunk workforces significantly, by Shira Ovide. Slim is in at the tech giants, or at least the promise of it. In earnings calls last week, Meta and Amazon executives collectively referenced efficiency 15 times. Microsoft's top finance executive said headcount would decline this year as the company stresses, quote, pace and agility. The comments came as the otherwise healthy companies are jettisoning staff. Meta said it told the workers about job cuts starting this month. Amazon has announced tens of thousands of white-collar layoffs since last fall, and Microsoft is offering buyouts to about 7% of its staff in the United States, according to a person briefed on the plans who spoke on the condition of anonymity to describe private conversations. Executives who are splurging on building out artificial intelligence while touting efficiency give the impression that they're cutting back on everything but AI to prepare for a future that may require fewer humans to do the work. But the tech giant's age of austerity hasn't looked very frugal so far. It suggests that running a big tech company during Silicon Valley AI mania may not necessarily require fewer workers or cost less. Amazon, Google, and Meta together have roughly the same number of employees now as they did during an industry-wide hiring binge in 2022, company disclosures show. Growing costs for technical workers and related expenses have often outpaced sales recently. The tech giant's big AI bet hasn't yet paid for itself. That means AI might be killing jobs not through its labor-saving wizardry, but by increasing spending so much that CEOs are pressured to find savings, giving them cover to consciously uncouple from their workforces. Mark Andreessen, a prominent startup investor and a Meta board director, put it bluntly on a recent podcast. Big company layoffs are a fix for overstaffing and changing economic conditions, he said. But AI provides a convenient scapegoat. Quote, now they all have the silver bullet excuse. Ah, it's AI, he said. Tech CEOs and investors grew infatuated with efficiency following pandemic-era hiring surges, which prompted regrets about out-of-control spending. In the years after the coronavirus vaccines arrived, Amazon, Google, Meta, and Microsoft pledged to do more with less, cut their combined staff by roughly 100,000 people, and put a lid on employee costs, only to see them creep back up as the AI craze and its associated costs set in. Jeff Bezos, Amazon's founder and executive chairman, owns the Washington Post. The company's sales have soared in recent years, which allows them to support more workers. But even after adjusting for sales growth, some measures indicate that tech workers' expenses haven't declined. Research and development expenses, which include compensation for technical workers, are higher than they were in 2022 for each dollar of sales at Meta, Google, and Amazon, and a bit lower at Microsoft, according to Post calculations from company filings and data from S&P Global Market Intelligence. This recent history suggests big tech companies might not be moving toward a future with fewer workers, but recalibrating to spend the same or more on different people and projects. The efficiency pledges have come back now that the four companies plan to spend more than $700 billion this year on big-ticket projects that are mostly related to AI, such as powerful computing equipment and buildings to house and power it. AI might soon reduce hiring. But the reluctance or inability of the largest tech firms to cut too deeply so far could also show that the path to making a workforce AI-ready, whatever that means, isn't a predictable straight line charting declining headcount. We don't really know what the optimal size of the company will be in the future, Meta's top finance officer Susan Lee said on a conference call Wednesday. My bias is these companies are going to continue to grow their headcount, said Mark Mahaney, a technology industry analyst at the investment firm Evercore ISI. If software developers are more productive with AI, companies could opt out to maintain or even grow their numbers to take on more revenue-producing work, he said. Beyond big tech, business software firm Oracle, Square parent company Block, and social media services Snap and Pinterest have also announced major layoffs in the past few months. In some cases, executives said that they are pushing out staff to ship resources to AI, or that the technology had made it possible to do same work with fewer people. Nicole Bacaud, a labor economist at the career site ZipRecruiter, said tech company job cuts get a lot of attention but are essentially meaningless for the wider American labor market of 163 million workers. I hesitate to look at those as any kind of signal about the health of the labor market or AI's potential reshaping of workplaces, Bashad said. Among AI boosters, the flurry of job cut announcements has opened a schism between those cheerleading for smaller workforces in the AI age and those who believe that unfairly blaming the technology for layoffs risks further souring the American public on the technology. Almost every company that does layoffs is blaming AI, whether or not it is really about AI. Sam Altman, CEO of ChatGPT, owner of OpenAI, said at a March conference when he listed explanations for AI's unpopularity in the United States. OpenAI has the content partnership with the Post. citing AI as an explanation for job cuts has become so routine in technology that it stands out when companies go another way. When the video game company Epic Games announced it would push out about 20% of its employees recently, its CEO cited waning interest in its Fortnite game series. The layoffs aren't related to AI, Tim Sweeney added in a note to his staff. Back to you, Bill.
0: Thank you. House control hinges on historically low number of competitive districts by Gregory Court. A shrinking number of seats will determine control of the United States House after both Republicans and Democrats spent much of the past year redrawing congressional maps to erase swing districts. Even before Florida's legislature approved a new Republican-leaning map last week, just 16 seats were listed as toss-ups by the Cooked Political Report, the nonpartisan newsletter that serves as an unofficial electoral scorekeeper. Another 16 districts are listed as leaning toward Democrats or Republicans, with the outcome of all but predetermined for more than 400 seats. This could make for the fewest competitive seats since political analyst Charlie Cook first published his race ratings in 1984. That means even if historical trends and current events favor Democrats heading into November, they are likely to fall short of the 41 districts they picked up in the 2018 midterms during the first Trump administration. There aren't really 40 seats on the board potentially right now, just because of redistricting and that polarization, said Kerry Dan, managing editor of the Cook Political Report. That reality allows the two political parties to concentrate their resources. The Democratic House campaign operation lists 44 Republican districts in play, and the GOP equivalent is adding 17 challengers, hoping to unseat Democratic incumbents. Those numbers can change after primary elections, but one Republican operative familiar with the party's plans said the total number of contested seats is about half those the parties fought over in the last midterm elections in 2022. Republicans say the smaller map favors them. Before the most recent spate of map changes, only three Republican House members were elected in districts that Democrat Kamala Harris won in 2024, compared with 13 Democrats defending seats that President Donald Trump won. Zach Parkinson, a spokesman for the Republican National Committee, said his party has better campaign infrastructure in place. Part of that right now is financial, but part of it is also we're very synced up with the president, the White House, Parkinson said. Everyone on our side institutionally is rowing in the same direction. But Democrats note the GOP efforts to aggressively gerrymander districts in Texas and Florida could leave them even more vulnerable if Democrats leverage the same kind of voter enthusiasm they did in 2018 when they won enough seats to take back the House majority. John Bisogno, president of the National Democratic Redistricting Committee, said congressional districts in Texas and Florida were already designed to favor Republicans. So what you need to do in order to create a deeper gerrymander is to make Republican seats competitive, he said. As the Democratic advantage grows, the likelihood and opportunity for dummy-manders increases. A dummy-mander happens when one party gerrymanders so aggressively that it spreads its majority too thin, making its seats more vulnerable if the other party performs better than expected. Florida Democratic Party Chairwoman Nikki Fried said that's what Republicans did in her state last week when the legislature pushed through a new map that Governor Ron DeSantis said will yield his party four more seats. I am not actually worried, Fried said. All of my congressional members will be reelected. They're strong in their communities, and I feel very bullish about their possibilities. Democrats have been overperforming in off-year and special elections by an average of 17 points over Trump's margin of victory in 2024, and Fried said that that trend suggests Democrats could pick up 9 seats in Florida alone. That seems unlikely. A Cook Political Report poll of its 36 most competitive districts as of April 6, which Trump won by an average of 2 points in 2024, found a 6-point Democratic advantage. Neither party has been able to solidify much of an advantage through mid-decade redistricting. What started with Republicans in Texas was matched by Democrats in California. Republicans could pick up 2 more seats from new maps in Missouri and North Carolina. Virginia's new map could get Democrats as many as 4 more seats, a move countered by Republicans in Florida. And it's not over yet. The Supreme Court's decision last week limiting the use of the Voter Writings Act to create majority black or majority Hispanic districts has unlocked the potential for Republicans to pick up seats in Louisiana and Tennessee. Janine?
1: I'm going to read another article from the Economy and Business section entitled Trump's Tariff-Friendly White House Celebrates These Imports. Artificial intelligence is reshaping trade patterns as companies order from abroad what's needed to build AI infrastructure. by David J. Lynch. The Trump White House last week put aside its customary allergy to foreign goods and celebrated a huge jump in imports. No, President Donald Trump has not switched to the globalist team. He remains an avowed tariff fan and still wants offshore factories to relocate to the United States. But that won't happen quickly, if ever. So the administration is welcoming a surge of foreign products as a sign of progress in developing the artificial intelligence industry. Business investment, much of it linked to the AI boom, rose by more than 10% in the first quarter, the biggest leap in 3 years, the Commerce Department said Thursday. Most of the computer servers, fiber optic cables, and cooling equipment needed to build AI's massive data centers come from abroad. Even some of the construction materials used to erect the warehouse-like structures are foreign. Citing the needs of the United States economy, Trump earlier this year exempted the computer hardware, networking gear, integrated circuits, and industrial metals that AI requires from his global tariffs. It's a move that critics said illustrates the flaws in the president's policy of economic nationalism, which aims to eventually replace foreign suppliers with homegrown alternatives. The U.S. does not manufacture most of the advanced chips. It requires other inputs from infrastructure investment, and it requires global data. Hence, the AI industry is dependent upon global trade, said Darren Acemoglu, an economist and Nobel Prize laureate at the Massachusetts Institute of Technology. I don't think we have any chance of doing these things ourselves. As companies such as Google, Microsoft, Amazon, and Meta pour hundreds of billions of dollars into AI infrastructure, global trade flows are being reshaped. AI accounted for one-third of global trade growth last year, according to McKinsey Global Institute. In the first 2 months of this year, the U.S. imported more than $43 billion worth of goods from Taiwan, which produces most of the world's most advanced semiconductors, almost twice as much as during the same period in 2025. Nearly one quarter of the $3.4 trillion worth of goods that the U.S. imported last year was tied to the AI boom, according to an April study by the Federal Reserve Bank of Minneapolis. Thanks to the exemptions from tariffs, the growth in AI-related imports has far outpaced that of other goods. Since 2023, the value of AI imports has risen by 73% compared with just a 3% gain for all other goods, said the study by Michael Waugh, a Fed economist, which used artificial intelligence to scrutinize government trade data. The AI revolution entails the construction of warehouse-sized data centers in states including Texas, Virginia, Indiana, Wisconsin, and Louisiana. These sprawling hyperscale facilities rely on foreign data processing units, fiber optic cables, and computer storage devices, as well as electrical cabling, networking gear, cooling equipment, and specialty materials, Waugh said. The U.S. has more than 4,200 such sites, according to an estimate by Data Center Map, a Danish company. Economists differ over AI's role in driving U.S. economic growth. As a definitional matter, imports are effectively subtracted from GDP calculations since they total the amount of goods and services produced in the U.S. But some AI investments are spent on domestic products, and the rising value of AI-related stocks has contributed to consumer spending, explaining why other economists take a broader view. This is an AI economy, said Eric Winograd, director of developed market economic research for AllianceBernstein in New York. Investor enthusiasm for anything associated with AI powered the S&P 500 index to a nearly 30% gain over the past year, he said. Many analysts consider the market to be overvalued, but with businesses increasingly replacing employees with technology, earnings may keep rising to support even higher share values, he said. If you assume that AI is sort of structurally going to keep profits elevated as a percentage of GDP, then I think there's no particular reason the stock market is overvalued, he said. The extent of the AI build-out and its reliance on foreign ingredients was at the center of Thursday's Commerce Department report. Half of the increase in final sales to domestic purchasers, which some economists watch as a broad measure of economic activity, came from AI-related computer hardware and software buys, according to Oliver Allen, senior U.S. economist with Patheon Macroeconomics. Perhaps 80-90% of those products emerged from factories overseas. That's why the Trump administration's reaction was so striking. The Office of the U.S. Trade Representative posted a chart on X showing that capital goods accounted for 40% of all imports, up from 25% 4 years ago, and were at their highest share since 1992, which is described as progress toward reindustrialization. Peter Navarro, a fiercely protectionist White House aide, chimed in via social media video. Look at what we're importing, high-value capital goods. That is the scaffolding of reindustrialization. The investment boom is possible only because Trump relaxed his tariff policy. In April 2025, after the president announced his global tariffs, both Navarro and Jamieson Greer, Trump's chief trade negotiator, publicly ruled out exempting any products from the new import taxes, yet roughly half of U.S. imports were eventually spared from the new levies. Over the ensuing months, companies such as Apple obtained additional carve-outs for their imports without the surge in tariff-free goods associated with the AI boom. The U.S. trade deficit, which Trump wants to eliminate, would have been about $200 billion smaller last year, according to the Fed study. Administration critics say the AI sector's success illustrates the virtues of unconstrained trade. But the White House insists it deserves credit for the industry's flourishing. The president's signature tax legislation included provisions allowing businesses to immediately deduct the cost of new equipment and factories. And deregulation has further encouraged domestic manufacturing. A surge in business investment and new orders of the machinery and equipment needed for manufacturing and other industrial facilities are a direct result of the Trump administration's pro-growth agenda, said Kush Desai, a White House spokesman. AI's heavy reliance on foreign factories will prove temporary if the president's reshoring strategy succeeds, but MIT's Acemoglu and most mainstream economists are skeptical that tariffs will produce a sustainable manufacturing renaissance. Under the Biden and Trump administrations, the federal government has subsidized companies including Intel and Micron to expand domestic semiconductor production. That doesn't mean the U.S. will ever replace the entire foreign production network it relies on today for AI. It is a little hard to imagine that we'll have the same level of demand forever because we're in the process of building the equivalent of roads, dams, and bridges today. We're not having to always continue to do that, said Shuham Singhal, chair of the McKinsey Global Institute. Ground zero for the AI boom may lie in the U.S., but the gargantuan investment flows involved are spilling well beyond U.S. borders. Thanks largely to AI, the Taiwanese economy, for example, grew at an annual rate of 12% in the first quarter. Home to Taiwan Semiconductor Manufacturing, TSMC, one of the world's top chip makers, Taiwan has emerged as perhaps the most important node in the global AI supply chain. Japan has roughly five times as many people as Taiwan, yet Taiwan in February shipped more than twice as many goods to American customers, many of them tied to AI. That wasn't true 1 year ago. Over to you, Bill.
0: All right. Well, that's all we have time for today. So that concludes the Washington Post for Monday, May 4th, 2026. May the 4th be with you. This is Bill and Janine. Have a great day.
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3: Unless you order takeout for three meals a day, cooking is a necessary chore in daily life. The seamlessly menial task of cooking can seem daunting to people with vision challenges. While it may not be easy, it's certainly doable. This is where new technology, such as the Orcam Eye, can certainly help with some of the tasks. The Orcam Eye is a great product for reading recipes in cookbooks and even online from digital screens, Not only can the Orcam Eye read a recipe back to you instantaneously, using the new smart reading feature, it can easily find all the measurements with just a spoken command. This information is converted to spoken words and entered into the user's ear. If you'd like to know more about Orcam and the Orcam Eye, go to their website, orcam.com. 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And I'll repeat that. 800-713-3741. 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

Hello, everyone, and welcome back to the program. This edition covers the week of April 26th, 2026. I hope everyone is doing well and recovering from Monday's rough weather. We've got lots of interesting stories for you this week, so let's get started. Our first story on this week's program comes from Tech Explorer, and you can find them online at techexplorer.com. These AI-powered guide dogs don't just lead, they talk. And this is written by John Brahel at Binghamton University, and it was published on April 8th. Guide dogs are powerful allies, leading the visually impaired safely to their destinations, but they can't talk with their owners, until now. Using large language models, a team of researchers at Binghamton University, part of the State University of New York, has created a talking robot guide dog system that determines an ideal route and safely guides users to their destination, offering real-time feedback along the way. The paper From Woofs to Words, Towards Intelligent Robotic Guide Dogs with Verbal Communication, was presented at the 40th Annual AAAI Conference on Artificial Intelligence, or AAAI 2026, held on January 20th through the 27th in Singapore. Quote, for this work, we're demonstrating an aspect of the robotic guide dog that is more advanced than biological guide dogs, said Shiki Zhang, an associate professor at the Thomas J. Watson College of Engineering and Applied Sciences School of Computing. Real dogs can understand about 20 commands at best, but for robotic guide dogs, you can just put GPT-4 with voice commands. Then it has very strong language capabilities. Zhang and his team had previously trained robot guide dogs to lead the visually impaired by responding to a tug on the leash. This new system takes their work a step further, creating a spoken back and forth between user and dog, and providing more control and situational awareness. The robot offers information about a route before departure, what the researchers call plan verbalization, and information during travel, or scene verbalization. Quote, this is very important for visually impaired or blind people because situational and scene awareness is relatively limited without vision, unquote, Zhang said. To test the system, the team recruited 7 legally blind participants to navigate a large, multi-room office environment. The robot would ask the user where they wanted to go, in this experiment, a conference room, and then present possible routes to the room and the time it would take to reach it. Once the user selected a preferred route, the robot would guide them to the conference room, verbalizing the surroundings and obstacles along the way, such as, "This is a long corridor," until it reached the destination. Following the test, the users completed a questionnaire about their experience, rating the system's helpfulness, ease of communication, and usefulness. Overall, a combined approach, which included planning explanations and real-time narration from the robot, was preferred among participants. A simulated study of the system also showed that this approach was successful. Going forward, the team plans to conduct more user studies, increase the system's autonomy, and have the robots navigate longer distances, both indoors and outdoors. The goal of this research is to help integrate robotic guide dogs into everyday life. The study participants were enthusiastic about this possibility. Quote, they were super excited about the technology, about the robots, Zhang said. They asked many questions. They really see the potential for the technology and hope to see this working, unquote. For our next story on this week's program, let's continue in our visit to Tech Explorer at techexplorer.com. AI tools to help vision impaired are good, but could be better. And this article was written by Tom Fleischman of Cornell University, and it was published on April 16th.
Artificial intelligence is touching nearly every aspect of life, including assistive technology for blind and low vision individuals, or BLV individuals. And just like in other areas, the AI, or artificial intelligence, used to assist BLV people is good, but far from perfect. In a study involving 20 low vision participants, or 20 vision impaired participants, pardon me, researchers at Cornell Tech found that the large language model enabled application that they developed to help BLV individuals interpret their surroundings works well for general, well, what is this questions, but struggled when asked to provide more detailed assistance in complex tasks, such as describing artistic pieces. The researchers also proposed 9 skills that would improve the models powering the intelligence of these apps. Quote, "The technology has come a long way in interpreting visuals and are really helping people. But at the same time, we want to make sure that we are continuing to improve them. So we want to identify the gaps," unquote, said Shiri Azenkot, associate professor at Cornell Tech, the Jacobs Technion Cornell Institute, and the Cornell Ann S. Bowers College of Computing and Informational Science. Ricardo Gonzalez, doctoral candidate in human-AI interaction, is lead author of, quote, "How Multimodal Large Language Models Support Access to Visual Information, a Diary Study with Blind and Low-Vision People," unquote. Gonzalez presented the work at the Association for Computing Machinery's Conference on Human Factors in Computing Systems, CHI 26, held April 13th through the 17th in Barcelona, Spain. In addition to senior author Azenkot, co-authors include Crescentia Young, MS 25, a doctoral student in informational science, Sharon Lin, MS 25, a graduate research assistant, and Ying Hu, MS 25, now a software engineer at Snap Incorporated. The work is published in the Proceedings of the 2026 CHI Conference in Human Factors in Computing Systems. Azenkot, director of the Enhancing Ability Lab, focuses her research on enabling people with disabilities to have equal access to information. Her research is also personal. She is legally blind and walks with the help of a guide dog. She said AI's impact on disability and access has improved in recent years. Quote, "As someone who has a visual impairment who also uses these technologies, I can feel the difference in my daily life," unquote, she said. For this research, Gonzalez developed a visual interpretation application, a smartphone app, he said, with which the user takes a picture of a scene, then receives feedback and interpretation. Quote, "With the app, you can look at a page of text, you can point it at your computer, you can point it at a moving train," Azenkot said, "and it will attempt to interpret or tell you what's in the scene," unquote. They employed a multimodal large language model, or MLLM, which merges the reasoning capabilities of large language models, or LLMs, with the ability to receive, reason, and output information from images, audio, and video. Gonzalez said it was important that they conduct their experiment using a system that they developed. Quote, "By having full control of the application's inner workings," he said, "we can deploy our study in the real world and collect data that truly reflects how these systems are affecting people's lives," unquote. Using GPT-4o, the team developed its own iPhone app called VisionPal and recruited 20 BLV individuals with varying levels of visual impairment. The researchers conducted a diary study from October to December of 2024, in which each participant used VisionPal for 2 weeks and documented their experiences. Each diary entry consisted of the participant's captured photo, the photo description, the chat messages exchanged between the participant and the MLLM, and the participant's responses to a short survey, which participants were asked to complete at least once per day.
The researchers collected hundreds of interactions and found that, while participants reported high levels of satisfaction and trust, some limitations remain. When engaging in conversation to follow up on initial visual interpretations, such as when reading cooking instructions or medication dosages, VisionPal correctly responded to only 56.6% of user queries, and 22.2% of responses included false information. Quote, "These models are advancing at a dizzying pace," Gonzalez said. "And while they are definitely useful, we need to continue to audit them to understand the risks they introduce in people's lives." Unquote. The research team proposed the, quote, visual assistant, unquote, skill, 9 behaviors MLLMs should exhibit to assure goal-relevant, reliable visual assistance. They include neutral facial communication, be objective, adaptive communication protocols, establishing communication preferences early, goal-oriented collaboration, communicating only relevant information based on the user's setting, transparent uncertainty handling, acknowledge limitations, and graceful handoff, either handoff to appropriate resources or acknowledge a lack of expertise. Quote, "I want to emphasize that I really think that we've come a long way with this technology," Azenkot said. "But the first questions I always come across in trying to improve the technology are human questions. What do people need, and how can we best support those needs?" Unquote. Quote, "People should remain at the center," Gonzalez said, "because ultimately these tools exist to serve their needs and improve their lives." Unquote. And let's talk about more tech on this week's program as we pay a visit to Accessible Android. And you can find them at accessibleandroid.com. The Samsung Galaxy Tab S11 review. And this was conducted and written by Sally Kunduz and published on April 15th. And it was updated on April 20th. "I've been using the Samsung Galaxy Tab S11 for about 3 months now, not as a secondary device, but as something that slowly found its place into my daily routine. Writing, browsing, managing files, testing apps, and sometimes just scrolling through content without thinking too much. This is not a device that impressed me on day one, but over time, it became something more. It became reliable. Design and daily use. Samsung didn't try to invent anything here, and honestly, I'm glad they didn't. The Tab S11 is thin, light enough for long sessions, and feels exactly like a device that's meant to be used every day. At 469 grams and just 5.5 millimeters thick, it's easy to hold and doesn't become tiring quickly. The aluminum frame and back give it a solid premium feel, and the IP68 rating adds a level of confidence you expect from a flagship tablet. This is one of the first things I liked about it, and it didn't change. I started using it almost entirely in landscape mode. On phones, portrait makes sense. On tablets, especially with a screen reader, that's not always the case. With the Tab S11, I noticed that both TalkBack and Jishuo gestures feel much more consistent in landscape. Everything just aligns better. Gesture areas, navigation flow, even general orientation. At this point, going back to portrait feels unnecessary. That said, some apps are still not optimized for tablets. When you open them, they force the screen back into portrait mode, and there is a workaround for this. If you go to Settings, Advanced Features, Labs and Landscape View for portrait apps, you can force selected apps into landscape mode. Just keep in mind that not every app behaves correctly there. Layout issues can happen. Display experience. The 11-inch display is exactly what you expect from a high-end Samsung tablet. Smooth, responsive, and consistent.
You really don't think about it after a while, and that's a good thing. For accessibility, this kind of stability matters more than raw specs. And the Tab S11 delivers that without drawing attention to itself. Performance, the real upgrade. This is where things become very clear, especially if you're coming from the Tab S9 FE. At first, I thought this would be a simple upgrade, but it really isn't. Moving from the Exynos 1380 with 6 GB of RAM to a Dimensity 9400 Plus with 12 GB of RAM changes the entire feel of the device. Everything is smoother, but more importantly, screen reader performance is noticeably better. TalkBack and Jishu feel both faster, more stable, and more predictable. There's less hesitation, fewer micro delays, and a much cleaner navigation flow. After a while, going back to the S9 FE feels, well, slow. And that's not something I expected to say this clearly. Speakers, a real upgrade. One area where the Tab S11 clearly stands out is the speaker system. Compared to the Tab S9 FE, this is a massive upgrade. The Tab S11 comes with 4 speakers, and the sound quality is genuinely impressive. When you're holding the tablet in landscape, audio feels properly positioned. It's one of those details that makes media consumption feel right. Storage, connectivity, and real usage. The unit I've been using is the 128 GB, 12 GB version. And interestingly, after 3 months, I sometimes think I should have gone for the 5G variant. Not because I constantly need it, but because this tablet became something I rely on more than expected. I occasionally connected USB drives through OTG. I've also used my Rode USB microphone and my JBL Quantum 350 headset via its wireless receiver. These are not things I used to do with the S9 FE. And I think this comes down to one thing, how much the device invites you to use it. The S9 FE felt like a device that simply does its job. The Tab S11 feels like a device that pushes you to do more. On the storage side, I'm now seriously considering getting a micro SD card for this tablet. With storage prices going up, getting one now makes sense. But I don't want to pair a device like this with a basic slow card. If I'm going to use it seriously, the storage should match the device. Keyboard and workflow. A tablet without a keyboard is limited, especially for a blind user. With a physical keyboard, the Tab S11 becomes a completely different device. Over time, this tablet didn't just become something I use. It became part of how I work. I started using it as my main testing device instead of my Galaxy S25 Plus. That wasn't planned, it just happened naturally. Samsung has also added some flexibility on the keyboard side. There is now an AI key accessible with Command plus O, where you can choose your assistant. Some CMD shortcuts can also be reassigned, which gives you room to shape your workflow. If you're using Jishu, I strongly recommend trying the setup prepared by Ronan, a fellow accessible Android contributor. It genuinely makes daily usage much easier and takes your workflow to the next level. At some point, I even bought a 3-year Jishu license just for this tablet. That probably says enough. S Pen. Not essential, but fine. As a blind user, I don't rely on the S Pen. Some users are not happy with Samsung moving away from the Bluetooth-enabled S Pen, but for my case, this change didn't really affect anything. I wasn't using those features anyway. That said, when scrolling through Instagram Reels or YouTube Shorts, using the pen actually feels good. Lightly touching and swiping between videos gives a more controlled and intentional feeling. Not essential, but still a nice detail. Fingerprint sensor, a real problem. This is one of the few areas where the Tab S11 feels like a downgrade compared to the S9 FE. The fingerprint sensor is now under the display. TalkBack does provide guidance, which helps,
but in practice, locating the fingerprint area can still be difficult at first. Without tactile or vibration feedback, you rely on estimation until you get used to the position. But the bigger issue is not the placement. It's what happens after you set it up. Together with John Dyer, we discovered a serious problem. When fingerprint is enabled, multi-touch gestures and screen reader interactions don't always behave as expected. After restarting the device, everything works well or works fine for a while since you unlock it with a pin. But once you lock the screen and unlock it again, the problem comes back. From that point on, gestures become unreliable and the experience starts to break down. At the moment, the only stable solution is to avoid using fingerprint entirely. Using pin or face unlock keeps everything working as expected. I expect a fix with One UI 8.5. When that happens, I'll update this part. Software and updates. The Tab S11 ships with One UI 8 based on Android 16. When I first received the device in January, it was running the November 2025 security patch. And since then, the experience has remained stable. Samsung is also promising 7 major Android updates, which is a strong commitment. And let's talk about battery life. The 8400 milliamp hour battery holds up well in daily use. It easily gets through a full day, sometimes more depending on usage. And with 45 watt charging support, topping it up doesn't take too long either. Better yet, it's predictable. You don't have to think about it. So, here's my final thoughts. The Samsung Galaxy Tab S11 is not a revolutionary device, but it is a meaningful upgrade, especially from the Tab S9 FE in my case. It improves performance, sound, and overall responsiveness in ways that directly affect daily use. And ultimately, it's a device that makes you want to use it. There's still one thing I can't ignore. Even though the Tab S11 is currently Samsung's flagship tablet, the availability of cases and screen protectors is surprisingly limited. When you look at accessories for iPads, you can find cases in all kinds of styles, colors, and even designs tailored to different users. With the Tab S11, however, most cases look very similar, and the overall variety feels quite limited. Even websites that offer custom design cases for phones and tablets don't seem to have options for the Tab S11 yet, which I found a bit disappointing. Our next story comes from Blind Access Journal, and you can find them online at blindaccessjournal.com. The simple PTT Lucid, a push-to-talk radio built with the blind community in mind. And this is written by Daryl Hilliker and published on April 18th. For years, push-to-talk over cellular, or POC, radios have offered something remarkable, the reach of a nationwide radio network without the limitations of traditional two-way radio. Whether you are coordinating a volunteer emergency response, connecting with fellow hobbyists around the country, or simply staying in touch with a group of friends spread across the world, POC radios deliver clear, reliable communication wherever a cellular signal exists. The problem, until recently, was that most of these radios were designed almost entirely with sighted users in mind, packed with visual menus, small unlabeled buttons, and displays that offered little to no spoken feedback. That gap has now been addressed, and the story of how it happened is as encouraging as the product itself. The Road to the Lucid. Simple PTT, a U.S.-based POC radio provider run by Scott Johnson, known in the community as the Magician for his ability to make things happen, was approached by a visually impaired user who saw an opportunity. Jed Barton, known online as Jed N1JBC,
raised the subject of accessibility directly with Johnson, explaining that the blind and low vision community represented not just a market, but a group of people who genuinely stand to benefit from reliable push-to-talk communication. Johnson listened, took the idea seriously, and within approximately 3 weeks worked with a hardware manufacturer to bring an accessible radio to life. That radio is called the Lucid. That's L-U-C-I-D. What the Lucid is. The 2026 Lucid is a nationwide PTT walkie-talkie from Simple PTT, currently available at an introductory sale price of $99.99, regularly $129.99. It operates over cellular networks using a multi-carrier SIM that floats between AT&T, Verizon, and T-Mobile, meaning coverage follows you across the country rather than being tied to any single carrier's footprint. The hardware itself is compact, measuring just 1.18 inches deep by 1.97 inches wide by 3.74 inches tall and thoughtfully minimal. There are 7 buttons total, a push-to-talk button on the left side, volume up and down, and 4 buttons across the front face beneath the display. That simplicity is intentional. Scott Johnson designed this radio with ease of use as a guiding principle and for blind users specifically. A low button count means less confusion and faster muscle memory. Under the hood, the Lucid carries a 4,800 milliamp hour battery capable of all-day talk time and up to 7 days on standby. It charges via USB-C, supports fast charging, and handles a wide range of LTE bands. For audio fidelity, it uses a high-sensitivity microphone combined with AI-driven noise cancellation that the manufacturer claims eliminates over 95% of background noise, a real benefit for users in busy or outdoor environments. The accessibility feature that changes everything. What sets the Lucid apart from every other POC radio on the market is its spoken menu system. Every menu option, channel name, and member name is read aloud by the radio. You do not need to see the screen. You do not need a sighted assistant. 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Jed Barton put together an audio demonstration of the Lucid in action, and it is well worth a listen for anyone who wants to experience the radio's navigation firsthand. In the recording, Barton walks through the menus in real time, demonstrates navigating talk groups, the POC equivalent of channels, performs a private call to a friend in Boston, and shows how the member list functions, all without referring to the display at all. The voice is what Barton cheerfully calls, quote, a little Chinese-ish, unquote, a result of the radio's firmware originating from a Chinese manufacturer. It is not a polished American English voice, but it is clear, functional, and consistent. More importantly, it speaks. For a community that has long had to work around radios that communicate exclusively through tiny visual displays, a voice that reliably reads every menu item is a genuine breakthrough. How the platform works. Simple PTT's network has a strong community dimension. The platform hosts a wide range of public talk groups, the equivalent of open channels, where users from all over the world gather to connect and coordinate. 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

only accessible. 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Why this matters? POC radio has always had real-world utility for the blind community. The ability to communicate instantly with a group, whether a family, a volunteer team, or a community of fellow users, without depending on the visual interface of a smartphone, is genuinely valuable. The Lucid removes the last major obstacle, which is the radios themselves. What had been a category that required sighted assistance to configure and navigate is now independently operable by a blind user from the moment they take it out of the box. The speed with which Simple PTT responded to the community's request, roughly 3 weeks from conversation to finished product, also says something. It demonstrates that when manufacturers are willing to engage directly with blind users, meaningful accessibility improvements are achievable without years of advocacy, campaigns, or regulatory pressure. Scott Johnson heard a clear case for inclusion and made it happen. The Lucid is available directly from Simple PTT at simplePTT.com. The product page includes full specifications and SIM plan options. Jed Barton's audio demonstration is an excellent companion resource, providing an honest and thorough walkthrough of the radio's accessibility features in real-world conditions. A strong first step for anyone considering a purchase or simply wanting to hear the radio in action. For blind and low-vision users who have been curious about POC radio but held back for accessibility reasons, the Lucid is a strong reason to take a second look at this technology. The network is already out there, the community is active and welcoming, and now the radio has finally caught up. And if you have just joined us, you are listening to the Blindness and Disability News Hour from Mind's Eye Radio. This program covers the week of April 26th, 2026. Thanks for joining us, and now back to the program. Let's dig into the second half of this week's program with a visit to Disability Scoop. 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For kids with disabilities, early intervention boosts academics later. This is written by Sean Heasley and published on April 24th. Accessing early intervention services like speech, occupational, physical, or behavioral therapy in the first years of life can lead to more than developmental gains, new research suggests. Children who receive early intervention by age 3 score better in English language arts and are more likely to meet academic standards in math and English in third grade, according to a first-of-its-kind study published in the journal JAMA Network Open. For the study, researchers looked at public health and education records for more than 214,000 children born in New York City between 1994 and 1998. They compared standardized test scores from third grade for the roughly 13,000 children who received early intervention to others who did not. Among children who had special education services at school, those who received early intervention as youngsters were 28% more likely to meet grade-level standards in third grade for English language arts and 17% more likely to meet that benchmark in math. Quote, our findings demonstrate that early intervention programs have quantifiable academic benefits for children with moderate to severe developmental delays or disabilities living in a large urban center, said Jeanette Stigone, an assistant professor of epidemiology in Columbia University's Mailman School of Public Health, who led the study.
This study provides strong population-level evidence that investments in early interventions are not only beneficial for children and families, but also for educational systems and

0: communities, unquote. The benefits were especially pronounced among Latino children and those from lower socioeconomic backgrounds, the researchers said. An accompanying commentary notes that the advantages of early intervention could be even greater today, given the improvements in identifying and supporting kids with developmental disabilities in recent decades. Quote, early childhood represents a critical window of opportunity, Stingone says. By identifying developmental delays early and connecting families to services, we can help set children on a stronger academic trajectory. These findings reinforce the importance of sustaining and strengthening early intervention programs so that all children, regardless of background, have the opportunity to thrive in school and beyond, unquote. Our next story comes from WDSU News in New Orleans, Louisiana. A 3D display of NFL prospects helps blind people experience draft week. And this was posted on April 22nd and written by Ed Diorio. Many people will watch the 2026 NFL draft in person or on television, but some can't. Debbie Hill is one of them. Quote, a lot of us really want to know what the world is like out there beyond just hearing, unquote, she said. Hill and others who are blind or visually impaired can only hear the names called. That's where the Library of Accessible Media for Pennsylvanians at the Carnegie Library in Pittsburgh stepped up. Sometimes we use real-world elements like the Steelers gear or 3D printed elements to make tactile displays, LAMP administrator Mark Lee said. We started printing a couple of draft picks who we assume will be in the top 10. The three-dimensional busts of the draft picks took 3 to 6 hours to print. The display includes likely top 10 picks like Fernando Mendoza, David Bailey, and Jeremiah Love. Each bust displays the unique physical features of each player to help the visually impaired feel the prospects. Every bust has a packet of Braille writing with descriptions, including the player's name, number, university he attended, and other facts. Quote, all of the black ink creates a tactile surface, Lee said. They'll know Fernando Mendoza's from the Indiana Hoosiers because they'll feel the Indiana logo. It's not just the 3D players that are part of the display. We also 3D printed Three River Stadium for people, the Civic Arena, and other places that are gone, Lee said. We had someone feeling Three River Stadium for the first time, and they didn't know it was round. That's when you know you're doing what you set out to do with a library, giving people that aha moment or excitement. These are our favorite things to do. We experience that a lot here at the Carnegie Library of Pittsburgh. Quote, it really makes it even more personal, Hill added. It just gives us another opportunity to understand even better what's actually going on. We're more involved in the event because we actually get to experience some of the things. The Steelers also donated some helmets, jerseys, and cleats for the exhibit as well. It all comes together for a draft experience that's meant for any kind of fan. Quote, we would love to see people come in from all over the country to check these out, Lee said. Everybody interprets things through touch, so it's for everybody, sighted, blind, and visually disabled, unquote. Quote, they really open the world up, Hill said. At least we have some basic ideas of what the people are like. It definitely helps us understand and give more depth to the actual experience. Our next story comes from the Missouri Independent, and you can find them online at missouriindependent.com. Bill to shield Missouri businesses from ADA website lawsuits heads to governor. This is written by Sophia Gromowski and published on April 22nd. A bill that will protect Missouri's small businesses from frivolous lawsuits now awaits the governor's signature after gaining final approval from the legislature on Tuesday. The Act Against Abusive Website and Web Content Litigation addresses an issue that legislators say has harmed small businesses in Missouri and across the country. A growing number of businesses are being sued for minor violations of the Americans with Disabilities Act on their websites. These violations may include incompatibility with screen reader software, insufficient color contrast, or missing captions or transcripts for video and audio content. This makes it difficult for people with disabilities to navigate the websites. More than 100 businesses in Missouri have been the target of such lawsuits, according to the 2025 ADA Website Accessibility Lawsuits Report. Legislators have criticized the suits as cash grabs rather than good faith efforts to improve accessibility. U.S. Representative Sam Graves, a Republican from Tarkio, is sponsoring a similar bill, the Protecting Small Businesses from Predatory Website Lawsuits Act in Washington. He highlighted the national scope of the problem in a letter to his constituents, which said that the number of website-related suits nationwide has surged from 200 in 2016 to more than 4,000 in 2025. Graves said that more than half of the 4,000 cases were filed by just 33 people. This newly passed Missouri legislation will give businesses 90 days to fix their websites after receiving a non-compliance warning, after which a lawsuit can be filed. Introduced by State Senator Brad Hudson, a Republican from Cape Fear, Senate Bill 907 received unanimous initial approval before passing over to the House, where it underwent two amendments. The House General Laws Committee extended the new protection to all entities registered with the Missouri Secretary of State's office, which includes churches and nonprofit organizations, in addition to businesses. During the floor debate, the House also adopted an amendment to protect web content in addition to websites. This covers small business owners who use large platforms such as Etsy. These platforms allow sellers to set up their own individual storefronts, but do not give them control over website settings to comply with ADA standards. The amended legislation was unanimously approved by the House on April 16th and sent back to the Senate for final approval, where it was also unanimously approved. Hudson called the bill an, quote, all-hands-on-deck effort, unquote, shouting out various senators and representatives who worked on the bill and helped it move through both chambers. Quote, because of the way this issue has affected business owners throughout the state, there's a lot of legislators weighing in on this one, Hudson said. It's been an all-session effort to get this bill in the right place to provide protections for citizens and businesses across our state. I'm glad that we are now one step away from getting this across the finish line, unquote. Let's continue with the program and let's lighten up a little bit and take a look at NLS Music Notes from the National Library Service for the Blind and Physically Handicapped, which is a service of the Library of Congress. You can find them online at blogs.loc.gov. And this week's story from them, this week's blog post, "A Star Was Born Today." It was actually posted on April 23rd, 2020, and it's written by Gilbert Bush. This Friday, or actually this past Friday, April 24th, is the birthday of Barbra Streisand, the legendary award-winning singer, actor, and filmmaker. Born in Brooklyn in 1942, she has described her childhood as, quote, painful, unquote. Her father, a high school English teacher, died when she was 15 months old, so she and her family moved in with her grandparents. Her mother worked as a secretary in the New York City public school system. Barbra says that she felt shy and rejected by other children. As a teenager, Barbra attended Erasmus Hall High School. She also took acting lessons, which her mother disapproved of, paying for them with money that she earned babysitting. It was at Erasmus where she met future collaborator Neil Diamond. She graduated from Erasmus at age 16, fourth in her class. After moving to the theater district in Manhattan, she launched her career by winning a talent show at a nightclub in 1960, though she had never taken a voice lesson and was intent upon becoming an actor. That success led to singing engagements at other nightclubs, roles in musicals, and appearances on television shows, including The Tonight Show and The Ed Sullivan Show. Her first LP, the Barbra Streisand album, was released in 1963 and received 2 Grammy Awards. She appeared in the Broadway show Funny Girl for more than 2 years. Her recording of the song People was her first top 10 record, and thus began her extraordinary career. A number of songs that Barbra Streisand recorded can be found in the NLS Music Collection. So let's take a look through the list of items that the music collection has. First, in Braille, Evergreen from A Star Is Born, and you can find this at call signs BRM24714 and BRM25788. A Woman in Love by Barry and Robin Gibb, BRM34933. 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Somewhere from West Side Story at BRM36377. 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And finally, You Don't Bring Me Flowers with Neil Diamond at BRM29134. And in audio, there is The Way We Were, a late beginner piano solo, taught by ear by Bill Brown at DBM03463. Next is People, easy piano solo, taught by ear by Bill Brown at DBM03526. And if you're interested in reading more about Barbra Streisand, try these recorded titles: Barbra, The Way She Is by Christopher Anderson at DB62490. And finally, Hello Gorgeous, Becoming Barbra Streisand by William J. Mann, DB75700. And if you need more information, send an email to nlsm@loc.gov, or you can give them a call at 1-800-424-8567 and pick option 2 for music. Let's pay a visit to the American Council of the Blind at acb.org and their Braille Forum for April 2026, Orienting Yourself by Deborah Armstrong. Have you ever asked to be shown around a facility or outdoor area and still felt disoriented after a helpful someone walked with you and described many things? It used to occur for me too often. But then I began to analyze how I was reacting to being oriented, and I changed my responses. At the college where I work, as I observed our staff orienting new blind students to the campus, including outdoor paths and indoor buildings, I realized that there were many takeaways that I could share. First, stay curious. It's often tempting to passively walk along during a tour, listening tentatively but staying quiet and polite. After all, if you're a tourist, it's important to let the tour leader do their thing. If you are in a museum, the docent is giving the tour, not you. But this behavior won't work when you must learn your way around a new place. So you need to ask questions of your guide. The guide may, for example, say, "We're turning right here." That's your cue to ask questions about the turn. What happens if you inadvertently pass the turn? Will you encounter a water fountain, a doorway, a particular shrub? Once you have that information, you'll know where you are, even if you pass the place where you were supposed to turn. And of course, you'll also want to ask what you'll encounter if you turn too soon as well. Find out about signage in your area. My famous example is the sign reading Audiovisual Services near the back of the college library. Many sighted students wander about searching for the library due to the misleading nature of the sign. But if I wave my phone around while using an AI app and it reads that sign to me, I know I'm near the library building. Likewise, if my cane touches the statue of a turtle located in the center of a large patio area, I know which patio I'm on. Because that area is particularly disorienting, I've also taught my dog to take me up to the turtle so I can touch it. So ask your guide to show you any unusual landmarks that can help you stay oriented. Ask, too, about entrances and steps. One building may have many ways in and out, and knowing about all of them helps build your mental map. Many places have both stairs and ramps, so if you go down the stairs one day and up the corresponding ramp the next day, you won't think you are somewhere unfamiliar. So be sure to ask your guide questions about buildings, signage, and other landmarks, even if they were only visual. The next time you are lost, you can ask your phone or another person what they see, and that can help orient you as well. And your knowledge can also help orient even sighted people. Next, simplify. Maybe a route seems unnecessarily complicated. For example, instead of crossing a huge parking lot to get to the big box store, ask a helper if there's a back entrance with a sidewalk leading to it. Many sighted helpers often want to show you the shortest route, rather than a possibly longer and definitely safer route that is easier to master. A route with fewer landmarks, like a parking lot where you must weave around cars, can be more disorienting and dangerous than having to walk an extra half mile. Next, pay attention. My mind tends to wander when it shouldn't. But if I'm getting oriented, I try to focus on sounds, smells, and other cues like the presence of a slope, whether a path is concrete or asphalt, the direction of the sun, the width and length of a hallway, and the distance I travel between two landmarks. If you're with a trained O&M instructor, they are likely to point out these features, but not if you are being oriented by a coworker or friend. So it's good to think about all the cues that can tell you where you are. Our campus has three decorative fountains, all in the middle of large plazas, but each has a different sound pattern, which gives me important clues about my location. Doors to various buildings have distinctive squeaks, and even their air conditioning units have different sounding rumbles. My footsteps on a covered walkway sound different from footsteps in the open, and changes in light patterns can also clue anyone with residual vision in on their location. Next, take notes. You won't remember all the details, so having a recording to refer to later can really help. If the person orienting you is okay with being recorded, take advantage of that. Otherwise, you can use AI technology or your own memory to log directions and descriptions. If you struggle with cardinal directions, take some time to log them and pay attention to them. Depending on whether you are facing a particular street, the bus stop could be on the right or left, but it is always north of that side of the intersection. Next, and finally, practice. Last of all, get out and walk around. The only way to build a mental map is to explore, to make those wrong turns and learn what is where. People who drive do the very same thing. If they drive a great deal, they build a strong mental map. If instead they only drive one route, that's the only route they learn. So, a sighted driver can get just as lost in a city as a blind person if they haven't traveled around enough. Avoid feeling frustrated. Don't consider yourself bad at staying oriented without one of these tools. If a route is complicated, don't wait until you have to be on time to travel it. Explore when your time is free and you will avoid the stress of being lost. Explore different ways to arrive at the same location, and don't be afraid to ask someone to help you learn these different ways. As I walk around campus, sighted staff often ask me where something is located, simply because they've learned that I know that sort of stuff. There's always a construction project underway, so a cyclone fence often blocks a familiar route, flummoxing my sighted coworkers too. Rome wasn't built in a day, and it took me several years to master its 112 acres. I'm still learning new routes. Orienting myself is simply a matter of mastering a few skills. It's not rocket science. And that about wraps up this week's edition of the Blindness and Disability News Hour. This program covers the week of April 26th, 2026. My name is Bill. Thanks for joining us this week. This program, as always, is a production and presentation of Mind's Eye Radio in Belleville, Illinois. Hope everyone has a good rest of your week and a good weekend. Weather's going to be a little off and on all week, and I know some of you are still without electricity, so hang in there. You'll get the lights back on soon. In the meantime, be good, be safe, keep your pets hydrated. See you, bye.
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11: That's right, a group known especially for their couch snuggling, ball chasing, face licking, and of course, companionship. 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
14: This is the New York Times. Today is Monday, May 4th, 2026. I'm volunteer reader Robert Bilkey. What to know about the U.S.-Iran peace talks? From the New York Times staff. Negotiations to end the war with Iran and reopen the Strait of Hormuz are still at a standoff, after President Trump suggested he was likely to reject Tehran's latest proposal, a day after he had rejected an earlier one. I will be soon reviewing the plan that Iran has just sent to us, but can't imagine that it would be acceptable, he said on social media on Saturday, adding that Iran had not yet paid a big enough price for what they have done. Two semi-official Iranian news outlets reported earlier on Saturday that Tehran had set a 14-point proposal to Pakistani mediators in response to a 9-point U.S. proposal, but they offered few details about what it said. It was the latest exchange in a dizzying saga of diplomatic efforts. On Thursday evening, Tehran had sent a proposal to the mediators, state media reported. President Trump rejected that offer on Friday, saying, "I'm not satisfied with it," without elaborating on what his objections were. Comments that echoed what he had said about yet another earlier proposal. The two sides remain at an impasse, and President Trump called off talks in Islamabad last week. He has repeatedly insisted that Iran cannot have nuclear weapons, while Iran has rejected American proposals that it suspend its nuclear program and hand over its stockpile of highly enriched uranium. Without a clear way forward, the Strait of Hormuz remains effectively shut. Both the U.S. Navy and Iran's Islamic Revolutionary Guards Corps have stringently limited which ships can use the waterway, reducing the flow of oil, natural gas, and other crucial materials out of the Persian Gulf to a trickle and causing ripple effects for the world economy. On Saturday, a senior Iranian general said the renewed confrontation between Iran and the United States was possible, according to a report from the FARS news agency. In comments to reporters on Saturday night, President Trump also suggested it was possible that military strikes could resume. Iran's new supreme leader, Ayatollah Mojtaba Khamenei, issued a rare statement on Thursday, vowing that Iran would manage the Strait of Hormuz under new legal frameworks and retain its nuclear capabilities. "The bright future of the Persian Gulf region will be a future without America," said Mr. Khamenei, who has been hiding since the war began. Shipping companies fear that Iran has mined the main channels in the strait and could attack commercial vessels. That has deterred most of the hundreds of ships in the Persian Gulf from trying to leave. Earlier in the week, Secretary of State Marco Rubio dismissed the suggestion that Iran could eventually make money from the strait, after Iran included a plan to charge fees to passing tankers in a proposal last weekend. "This is not the Suez Canal. This is not the Panama Canal. These are international waters," said Mr. Rubio, adding that the United States would not tolerate a system in which the Iranians decide who gets to use an international waterway and how much you have to pay them to use it. In an earlier offer, Iran proposed suspended uranium enrichment for 5 years, followed by 5 years of very low-grade civilian enrichment. Under that proposal, half of Iran's 972-pound stockpile of highly enriched uranium would have gone to Russia, an ally, and the other half would have been available to international inspectors. The United States, which has demanded that Iran suspend all nuclear activity for 20 years and hand over its highly enriched uranium, rejected the offer. Pakistan has been mediating between the United States and Iran to try to end the war. After a first round of negotiations collapsed, Mr. Trump said last week that he was maintaining the U.S. naval blockade in the Strait of Hormuz and indefinitely extending the ceasefire. Iran insisted it has a right to enrich nuclear fuel under the Nuclear Non-Proliferation Treaty. Mr. Trump has repeatedly said he will not allow Iran to possess a nuclear weapon, but he is also confronting the complicated legacy of his decision 8 years ago to cancel what he called a horrible one-sided deal to curtail Iran's nuclear program. That Obama-era agreement, formally called the Joint Comprehensive Plan of Action, would have expired after 15 years, leaving Iran free after 2030 to make as much nuclear fuel as it wanted. After Mr. Trump withdrew from the deal in 2018, the Iranians went on an enrichment spree, leaving them closer to producing a bomb than ever before. Much recent attention has focused on Iran's half-ton of uranium that has been enriched to a level to what is typically used in atom bombs. The majority of it is thought to be buried in a tunnel complex that Mr. Trump bombed last June. But those 970 pounds of potential bomb fuel represent only a small fraction of the problem. Today, international inspectors say Iran has a total of 11 tons of uranium at various enrichment levels. With further purification, that is enough to build up to 100 nuclear weapons, more than the estimated size of Israel's arsenal. Virtually all of that cash accumulated in the years after Mr. Trump abandoned the Obama-era deal. Mr. Trump views himself as a master of coercive diplomacy, forcing his opponents to capitulate quickly to American demands or face the threat of attack. In dealing with Iran over the past 6 weeks, he has discovered that he is up against a nation that prides itself on resilience and delay. Trump is impulsive and temperamental. Iran's leadership is stubborn and tenacious, said Robert Malloy, who negotiated with the Iranians in the lead-up to the 2015 nuclear deal and again in a failed effort by the Biden administration. And in another story from the New York Times, U.S. to pull 5,000 troops from Germany, but plenty more will remain, by Lindsay Schutel. The Pentagon announced on Friday that it would pull 5,000 troops from Germany, a U.S. ally that has found itself at odds with President Trump. That would reduce one of the world's largest overseas deployments of American troops, but tens of thousands would remain. Germany hosts more than 36,000 active duty personnel, according to the U.S. Defense Manpower Data Center, more than any other foreign country but Japan. The Pentagon said the withdrawal would return the U.S. troop presence in Europe to the level it was at before Russia invaded Ukraine in 2022. Roughly half of the American military personnel stationed in Europe are in Germany, which is home to 5 of the 9 U.S. Army garrisons on the continent. That troop presence, rooted in a long-standing alliance, has created a huge American military ecosystem. The American military has been stationed in Germany since the Allies defeated the Nazis in World War II. Its presence at Wiesbaden, for instance, began when U.S. troops occupied an airbase abandoned by the Luftwaffe in 1945. Today, Garrison Wiesbaden hosts U.S. Army Europe and Africa headquarters. During the Cold War, West Germany was effectively the front line against what was then the Soviet Union. The American troop presence there grew as its part of its military buildup during the decades-long standoff with Soviet Russia. It is also crucial to NATO, the military alliance that was originally formed to counter the perceived threat of Soviet expansion. Ramstein Air Base, for instance, one of the best-known overseas U.S. bases, hosts a NATO installation with forces from Germany, Britain, Canada, France, and 21 other members of the alliance. American military personnel in Germany carry out a broad range of activity, from operations to logistics and more. As of December, there were 22,727 active duty Army personnel in Germany and 12,628 Air Force personnel. The Marines, the Navy, and Coast Guard and Space Force also have personnel there. The U.S. European Command, which has overseen American military activity across Europe since the end of World War II, is based in Germany. From its headquarters in Stuttgart, the company is responsible for coordinating the flow of weapons to Ukraine, among many other tasks. American personnel stationed in Germany play roles well beyond Europe. U.S. Africa Command, in fact, is also headquartered in Stuttgart in southwestern Germany. Landstuhl Medical Center, the largest American hospital outside the continental United States, treats active duty personnel from Europe, the Middle East, and Africa. Military facilities create ecosystems where they are built, serving local residents as well as American military families. U.S. Army garrisons host schools, training facilities, fire departments, and hospitals. The garrisons in Germany are mostly in rural areas, and American communities have sprung up around them. For decades, tens of thousands of Americans have lived in Kaiserslautern, a city in Rhineland-Palatinate state, near the Ramstein base and other Army Air Force installations. The Kaiserslautern Industrial Center is in that region, producing ammunition, maintaining equipment, and driving the military supply command. The American military is one of the area's largest employers. And here's more from the New York Times. Hijacked, bombed, derailed, a Pakistani train keeps running. By Zia Raymond. The Jaffa Express is a 1,000-mile lifeline connecting Quetta, the capital of Balochistan province, and the other big cities of Pakistan. But this railway line is also a regular target of armed separatist groups in Balochistan, who view it as a symbol of the Pakistani state, the state that they have been fighting against for decades. The train and railway infrastructure in Balochistan have faced at least 27 attacks in the past 18 months alone, according to railway officials. On February 13th, I was caught in the middle of the 28th attack with my colleague, Assam Hafiziz, a photojournalist. Assam and I had come to the Quetta station for a journey on the Jaffa Express to speak to its passengers who ride the line despite its risks. Here are just a few of the recent attacks. On January 27th, less than 2 weeks before our trip, an explosion on the railway track derailed four of the train's bogies. On September 25th, at least 12 people were injured by a bomb blast on the Jaffa Express. The Baloch Liberation Army, an armed separatist group, claimed responsibility for the attack. On March 11, 2025, the same group intercepted the train in a remote area of Balochistan, where the train snakes through tunnels and gorges. For 36 hours, the militants kept 440 passengers hostage. The standoff ended with the deaths of 33 militants, 26 passengers, and 5 security personnel. On November 9, 2024, a suicide bomber attacked the Quetta railway station, killing over 24 passengers waiting for the Jaffa Express. The BLA claimed responsibility. As it happened, we never got on the train. At about 8:20 a.m. on the day we arrived, gunfire shattered the Quetta station's usual morning routine. Passengers and railway employees rushed into the waiting rooms and offices. Others froze, unsure whether to run or hide as shots echoed dangerously close. Assam and I hid in a dark storage room with half a dozen bewildered employees. One worker feared that the buggies carrying soldiers' families from a military cantonment to the station had been ambushed a few hundred yards away. The firing continued intermittently for 15 minutes. When it was over, we saw abandoned bundles of luggage scattered across the platform, families huddled in the waiting room, stunned and staring through the windows, uncertain whether the train would depart. Police and railway staff later said that the shooting was linked to a car-snatching gang rather than an insurgent attack. Still, many passengers had already decided to cancel their journeys and demand ticket refunds. "It is insane to travel on it," said Fareed Tahir, a trader heading to Lahore, who canceled his trip. His family of four stood close beside him, visibly shaken. What would happen in the remote areas with no mobile signal and no help? To safeguard the Jaffa Express, the government has installed cameras for track surveillance and stationed onboard paramilitary guards, while vehicles shadow the train wherever roads parallel the tracks. The most perilous segment of the journey is a 150-mile stretch through the Bolan Pass, a remote corridor of British colonial-era tunnels, gorges, and bridges, where the train slows to just 18 miles an hour. The slow speed is a mechanical necessity, but leaves the train and its passengers dangerously exposed to attackers perched in the surrounding crags. After the brief but intense chaos that morning, the train pulled into the platform under heightened security, flanked by paramilitary soldiers. Railway employees announced that train's departure about an hour behind schedule. "We are not the government, we are just workers," said Rana Safdar, 32, a carpenter, who was waiting to board at Quetta station so he could go home to his rural district in Punjab, a neighboring province. Tens of thousands of migrant workers, including Mr. Safdar, earn their livelihoods in various parts of Balochistan, sending money back to their families in other parts of Pakistan. The high volume of travelers from Punjab, Pakistan's most populous and prosperous province, make the train a target for insurgents who accuse the Pakistani state, dominated in their view by Punjab's political and military elite, of exploiting Balochistan's resources while leaving it marginalized. But Mr. Safdar said he can't afford air travel, and traveling by car is just as dangerous. Militants patrolling the roads use checkpoints to single out and target travelers from Punjab. "Yes, the train is risky, but what alternative do we have?" Mr. Safdar said. "Sometimes it is attacked, sometimes it stops for days or even months. Still, it keeps moving." Mr. Safdar boarded the train and left the station at 10 a.m. And this from the New York Times, "Oil Tanker Hijacking Stokes New Fear in Gulf Region," by Pranav Bhaskar. An oil tanker off the coast of Yemen was hijacked Saturday and diverted towards Somalia's waters, according to Yemen's Coast Guard, the latest in a spat of ship abductions around the Horn of Africa in recent weeks. An official in Somalia's semi-autonomous Puntland region, along with experts briefed by the Yemeni and Somali authorities, said the attack had been carried out by armed Somali pirates. The official, who spoke on the condition of anonymity because he was not authorized to discuss sensitive intelligence, said that some Yemenis were also suspected in the attack, and that the government was investigating whether they had ties to armed groups, including the Houthi militia. Since April, at least three vessels have been hijacked by Somali pirates off the country's coast. The United Kingdom Maritime Trade Operations Center, run by the British Navy, recently raised the threat level around the coast of Somalia to substantial and urged ships to proceed with caution. Yemen's Coast Guard said that the tanker, the Togo-flagged Eureka, was subjected to an armed robbery by unidentified people who boarded the ship and directed it through the Yemen's Gulf of Aden towards Somalia's coast. Efforts to monitor and recover the vessel were underway, it said. Mohammed Al-Basha, a regional analyst briefed on the seizure by Yemeni and Somali authorities, said the attack had heightened concerns in both governments about potential collaboration between Somali pirates and Yemen's Houthi rebels, raising fears of a broader resurgence in piracy in response to the Iran war. The Houthi militia and Somali pirates have cultivated an alliance over the years, with the rebels at times providing technology and military backup. Analysts say the war could give the groups more reason to work together as a dual blockade has jammed global oil traffic at the Strait of Hormuz and increased fuel prices, creating an opportunity for profit. The effective closure of the strategically vital waterway, through which a fifth of the world's oil passed before the war, has rattled global markets and forced countries to find workarounds. Around 850 large vessels are currently stranded in the region awaiting safe passage, with around 20,000 seafarers affected. Mr. Al-Basha said Saturday's attack was particularly striking because of how close it was to Yemen's coast. You don't come to Yemeni waters to hijack a ship without having support from mainland Yemen, he added, saying the Houthis have sought to expand their reach into the Horn of Africa and that ties with Somali networks could help them make money and increase geopolitical pressure. Data from Vessel Finder, a maritime tracking database, shows that the Eureka last docked in the United Arab Emirates. After sailing close to Yemen's coastline, the data shows the ship made a sharp turn towards Somalia and was last tracked roughly halfway between the two countries. The ship's location and the condition of the crew as of late were unclear. Royal Shipping Lines Incorporated, which owns the tanker, according to public shipping data, did not respond to a request for comment. Somali pirates caused billions of dollars in losses to global shipping and governments at the height of their operations between 2008 and 2011. But they were significantly weakened by a coordinated naval campaign of Western nations. Since 2023, the pirates have stepped up attacks, particularly in the Western Indian Ocean. In other news from the New York Times, Timmy the Stranded Whale is released after an elaborate rescue by Jenny Gross. A humpback whale that was stranded for weeks off the coast of Germany was released on Saturday in the North Sea, the culmination of an elaborate and costly rescue effort that transfixed the nation. The 40-foot whale, affectionately nicknamed Timmy by the German news media, swam free after the fifth and by far the most complex attempt to move it. Funded by two German millionaires, the plan involved coaxing Timmy, believed to weigh some 26,000 pounds, into a water-filled barge that was half the length of a football field. The barge was then towed out of the Baltic Sea where Timmy had been stuck and around the northern tip of Denmark where it was set free. Walter Goons, one of the millionaires leading the rescue effort, said the whale had been released Saturday morning. He is doing well, Mr. Goons said in a message, adding that the whale had blown a great fountain as it swam away. Humpback whales are not typically found in the Baltic, but there has been an increase in the number of strandings as human activities disrupt their food sources and ability to navigate. Timmy was first spotted March 23rd, and for weeks its progress was tracked in intense detail by the German news media, even as its health appeared to decline. Timmy suffered from a freshwater skin disease. Rescuers were able to remove most of a fishing net that the whale was entangled in and hoped that would be enough for it to swim to deeper waters. When that did not work, they dug a trench with heavy machinery to open a channel for it to swim away. The whale made it away from the coast, only to become stranded again almost immediately. Well-wishers gathered at the Timmendorf beach on Pohl Island, about 60 miles northeast of Hamburg, with some driving hours to catch a glimpse of the whale, lying with part of its back sticking out of the shallow water. Others tuned into a live video of the mammal, rejoicing in the rare moments when it moved. Timmy twitches his fin, read one of a stream of updates on the website of Bild, a German tabloid. Hope was fading. Officials said in early April that they had abandoned further rescue plans and would leave the whale to die. But media attention only intensified and a public outcry followed. Though the whale barely moved, crowds formed on the beach each day to watch. One day in mid-April, a 67-year-old woman jumped off a boat to try to get close to Timmy but was stopped. The whale held on. In mid-April, local officials approved a sophisticated operation funded by a pair of multimillionaires to use air cushions and pontoons to move the whale. When that failed, rescuers came up with a last-ditch plan, a barge in which Timmy could be towed to the ocean. Rescuers used a small channel to guide the whale into the barge. In an interview on Thursday, Mr. Gunz, who founded the consumer electronics company MediaMarkt, declined to say how much he had donated to the rescue mission. He said that he had become involved because he believed every creature in danger should be saved. He said he was thrilled that Timmy had made his way onto the barge and that he thought the whale sensed that rescuers wanted to help. "He actually swam in there all by himself," Mr. Goon said. "He proved all those people wrong who said he wouldn't be able to swim anymore." Kevin Robinson, the executive director of the Cetacean Research and Rescue Unit, a Scottish nonprofit agency, said that rescuers should consider whether an animal was suffering and whether that suffering was being prolonged by attempts to help. Still, he endorsed the barge effort because "I have never seen an animal survive a situation like this for so long. Just a shame it wasn't attempted from the very beginning," he said. Though rescuers said that they expected Timmy to recover in his more suitable habitat, more than 200 nautical miles from where he was stranded, experts said there was no guarantee that it would survive for long. "Even short-term survival is very questionable," said Burkhard Baschek, the director of the Ocean Museum Germany and the scientific coordinator of the second and third rescue efforts. "The whale was extremely weak, having made very little movement over the past few weeks, and suffered from other issues in addition to the freshwater skin disease," he said. "The stress of being in a barge, including the loud echo of the water splashing against the steel hull, was also probably difficult for the whale," Mr. Baschek said. "I know how sad it is to have an animal dying at the beach where you can watch it," he said. "But the rescue," he added, "was not increasing its survival chances." Dr. Baschek said he was heartened by how much empathy for the whale had spread over Germany and the world, but he noted that more than 300,000 whales and dolphins die every year after becoming entangled in fishing nets. He hoped that attention in the future would focus on rescue operations and also on making oceans safer for marine life. And we'll take a break and be back in a moment with more news and commentary from the New York Times.

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War, immigration enforcement, and even the Super Bowl halftime show, Democrats and Republicans are finding common ground on one issue: the growing unease about artificial intelligence. As public concerns mount about the threat that AI poses to jobs, energy prices, education, privacy, and mental health, politicians from both parties are beginning to scramble, sometimes haltingly, to address the issue. A Pew Research Center poll last year found that 50% of Republicans and 51% of Democrats said that they were more concerned than excited about the increased use of AI in daily life. Just 10% of voters said they were more excited than concerned, the survey found. An NBC News poll released last month found that a majority of voters believe that risks of AI outweigh the benefits. A fifth of voters said Republicans were better at handling AI, a fifth said Democrats were, and a third said that neither party was good at it. It's not being divided along the party lines like a lot of other issues are, said Lee Mierenkopf, director of the Marist Institute for Public Opinion. In 2026, it's very unusual. The sun rises in the east and sets in the west, and after that, we have been very little agreement on anything. The huge data centers that power the industry and drive up electrical prices have become an early flashpoint, with Democrats and Republicans working together to try to stop them in dozens of states and municipalities. The growing concern comes at a moment when tech billionaires more broadly are viewed with skepticism and hostility. The industry has taken notice, pouring tens of millions of dollars into the political arena to try to influence regulation efforts. Younger voters tend to view AI more favorably, but even their enthusiasm appears to be dampening, said Ashley Koenig, director of the Eagleton Center for Public Interest Polling at Rutgers University. The push for more regulation has produced some unlikely fellow travelers from different ends of the political landscape. Two former presidential candidates, who are poles apart on many issues, Senator Bernie Sanders, the progressive Vermont Independent, and Governor Ron DeSantis of Florida, a Republican, have both been sounding alarms on AI in recent months. Mr. Sanders delivered a speech on Wednesday warning about the threat posed by AI and calling for international cooperation, including with China. He cautioned that tens of millions of jobs in the United States could be lost in the next decade, and that the mental health challenges facing our young people could intensify. In Florida, Mr. DeSantis has championed sweeping AI regulations, warning that the technology could push America into an age of darkness. But Republicans in the Florida legislature refused to pass the governor's measures, bowing to President Trump, who has sought to block states' laws regulating AI, warning that they could make America less competitive with China. 38 states adopted or enacted AI-related legislation last year, according to the National Conference of State Legislatures. And Senator Josh Hawley, a Missouri Republican, is working with Senator Mark Warner, a Virginia Democrat, on legislation focused on the jobs that could be lost to the technology. Mr. Warner said in an interview that he viewed it as a hair-on-fire emergency. This will be the defining issue of the 28 campaign, Mr. Warner predicted. But even among officials who fear that AI will sharply drive up unemployment in the coming years, there is little consensus on what policies could protect jobs that are at risk. The bill that Mr. Hawley and Mr. Warner are working together on calls for companies and federal agencies to report AI-related layoffs to the Labor Department for a public available report. Mr. Hawley is also pushing a chatbot safety bill after a series of deaths of children by suicide after AI chatbots egged them on, according to their families. He said on a call with reporters that voters had been calling out politicians to do something. At the end of the day, Mr. Hawley said, it's hard for the politicians, even those who are taking gobs of cash from AI companies and social media companies,

it's hard to look at those parents in the eye and say, I think I'll side with the corporations. Many politicians are anxious to avoid getting on big tech's bad side, given its vast financial influence. Mr. Hawley said corporations were pushing up to the last minute to gut his chatbot bill before it advanced out of committee. Representative Blake Moore, a Utah Republican who was sponsoring the measure in the House, said in an interview that he believed America was in a unique moment when bipartisan support for AI regulation is growing rapidly. But Representative Valerie Fushi, a North Carolina Democrat who was sponsoring the bill, noted that the congressional leadership had seemed unenthusiastic about taking up the issue. The fact that the federal government hasn't done anything that's meaningful gives people angst, Ms. Fushi said in an interview, and they're waiting to see what we're going to do. And in another story from the New York Times, a California dream, some Democrats fear Harris picked the wrong place, by Jennifer Medina. The current political math in California goes like this. There are 8 candidates running for governor. Only 4 of them are breaking double digits in polling. And there's a chance that Democrats could be shut out of the general election entirely in November. To many Democrats in the reliably liberal state, the calculus seems rather grim. Some can't help but wonder about a never-was-but-what-if variable. Kamala Harris. Maybe, they say, she should have run for governor instead of publicly pondering a third run for president. Sonny Hostin, a co-host of The View, recently urged Ms. Harris and the former vice president to reconsider. California is like running a country, she said on the morning show. I know that she's talked about being president. I don't know if that's the right position for her. But my goodness, she certainly knows California. After Ms. Harris lost her bid for president in 2024, many believed that she would try to become the next governor of California. The state has a tradition of larger-than-life governors, Ronald Reagan, Jerry Brown, Arnold Schwarzenegger, Gavin Newsom, who have happily used the statewide office as a megaphone to speak to a worldwide audience. But after months of speculation, Ms. Harris ruled out that possibility last July. Instead, she has been roaming the country on a book tour, saying recently that she might run for president again in 2028. It's enough to give some party loyalists heartburn. The governor's race, they say, would have been a better bet. She would have been good at it, and it would have been a good job for her, said Matt Bennett, a co-founder of The Third Way, a centrist Democratic think tank based in Washington. It would have been good for Democrats everywhere. On the other hand, Mr. Bennett said, she would enter the presidential race with a real burden of defending the past. It's inconceivable that she could craft a message, he added, but she's got a lot of explaining to do. The state's nonpartisan primary has drawn a field that now includes Democrat Xavier Becerra, a former cabinet member in Joseph R. Biden's administration, Katie Porter, a former member of Congress, Tom Steyer, a hedge fund billionaire, Matt Mahan, the mayor of San Jose, Antonio Villagrosa, the former mayor of Los Angeles, and Tony Thurman, the state education superintendent. Another Democrat, Representative Eric Swalwell, dropped out of the race amid allegations of sexual misconduct. There are also 2 Republicans, Chad Bianco, the sheriff of Riverside County, and Steve Hilton, a former Fox News contributor. The 2 top vote-getters, regardless of party, will advance to the general election. Leading Democrats in California have avoided publicly criticizing the candidates, even as many privately call the field lackluster. Rusty Hicks, the chairman of the state party, has urged candidates to honestly assess whether they should remain in the race. And while mail-in voting begins Monday for the June 2nd primary,
liberal activists have sent text messages urging Democratic voters to wait to cast their ballots until there is a clear party frontrunner. A year ago, that frontrunner was clearly Ms. Harris. A statewide poll found that 31% of voters supported a theoretical Harris campaign, while no other candidate exceeded single digits. Most leading Democrats wanted to stay out if she waded in, so her mulling effectively froze the field for months. Now there are a few complications. For one thing, the deadline for making the ballot has long since passed. Last month, a poll circulated through the text message asked voters, what are the chances you could write in Harris for governor if she launched a campaign? The source of the poll was unclear and the results were never reported. Perhaps more to the point, there is little to indicate Ms. Harris was ever interested in the campaign or the job. It's pretty obvious she would have dominated the race, said Laura Bichtold, a longtime political consultant in Hollywood. It felt like it was an easy win and an easy walk into the governor's mansion here. But Ms. Bichtold added, I get the feeling that she wants to play on the national stage. A spokeswoman for Ms. Harris did not respond to an interview request. Not everyone believes a Harris win was a foregone conclusion. Still, without her in the race, the current messy contest for governor has left some voters and activists pining for the clarity of a big-name candidate. The existing field, said David Axelrod, a Democrat strategist and former advisor to President Obama, is like a high-stakes NASCAR race where the cars aren't going very fast, but running each other off the road before one rushes to the front at the end. And here's more from the New York Times. The race is on to find the treasure buried in San Francisco, by Heather Knight. Somewhere in San Francisco, buried 1 foot underground, rests a treasure chest filled with $1 coins. 10,000 of them, so many that the booty weighs 150 pounds. In this city of exorbitant wealth, where a modest home can top $2 million, $10,000 is not life-changing. It might pay 2 or 3 months of rent, and who really wants to haul that many coins to the bank? Nevertheless, people armed with shovels and maps fanned out across San Francisco this week, determined to find the loot. In this high-tech city, the center of the artificial intelligence boom that could upend society, an old-timey adventure that required getting outside and digging in the dirt proved irresistible. The quest began Wednesday morning on a bustling San Francisco Reddit page. A post announced that a treasure chest with $10,000 had been buried and offered a poem with clues to its location. Minutes steps climb and beyond fingers rise. Onward on pins where the treasure lies, the poem began, only getting more cryptic from there. Baxter's Rob, 16, was sitting in high school history class when his dad texted him a link to the hunt with two words, "It's on." Soon he had skipped school and was at the old U.S. Mint building at 5th and Mission Street, squirreling through a hole in the wrought iron fence and digging in the garden area. But a barefoot woman injecting herself with hypodermic needles on the steps yelled that he was causing a disturbance, and he reconsidered. Scrapping the clue about the mint, he insisted landing on the words, "Heavenly Island." Maybe, he said, the chest was buried at Angel Island. He was off to the ferry building to catch a boat. From the gold seekers of 1849 to the dot-com entrepreneurs of the 90s and 2000s, to the AI masterminds of today, San Francisco has always been a place where enterprising people seek their riches. And treasure hunts have long been part of the city's lore. Back in 1953, the San Francisco Chronicle launched the Emperor Norton Treasure Hunt, named for an eccentric city resident who, in 1859, declared himself Norton I, Emperor of the United States, and saw whimsical San Franciscans embrace him as their leader with a knowing wink. For several years, the newspaper hosted the hunt,
bearing a medallion and printing clues until it was found. The medallion could be turned in at the Chronicle headquarters for $1,000. More recent contests have included the Chinese New Year treasure hunt, run by a private detective annually since 1989, at the same time as the Lunar New Year parade. A local coin shop has also hosted three hunts in which people look for rare coins. The newest quest is being staged by two men who put together a similar treasure hunt last year. They insisted that their identity remain secret because it added to the mystique. This much was wrested out of them, though. They are friends in their 30s who live on the west side of San Francisco and do not work in the tech sector. They cannot afford to bury any more money, they said, unless a wealthy benefactor coughs up a chest full of cash. This is their final hunt. Their first hunt was also announced on Reddit, garnering a slew of local media coverage as treasure seekers played hooky to try to decipher clues that turned out to represent four points around the city. Connecting the four points on a map made an X. X did indeed mark the spot where the aluminum case filled with money, gold nuggets, and baseball cards was buried. The location was a little clearing atop Mount Sutro, a forested area just south of Golden Gate Park. The creators thought they had constructed an exceedingly difficult challenge, but they had not. The chest was dug up in just 11 hours by a team of three people and one very excited dog. TJ Lee, one of the winners in last year's quest, said that while the rest of the city seemed to be torturing ChatGPT with the clues, looking for insights, her team realized that this was not something a chatbot could solve and simply required clever thinking. She said a gold rush boomtown that is filled with nerdy engineers who love logic puzzles and that is teeming with parks and open spaces where people can dig make the perfect place for a treasure hunt. It also helps that people in San Francisco like to stand out and be a little weird, and ditching work to spend a weekday hunting for treasure certainly qualifies. We have a lot of people who think of themselves as not like the other boys and girls, Miss Lee said. If that's your thinking, that I am the main character, I'm not one of the normies, you want to do something special. Miss Lee was so tickled by last year's treasure hunt that she decided to use the chest to bury her own treasure and host a new hunt, unveiling it in August. She sought donated gift cards and coupons for classes from small businesses around the city, collecting $21,000 worth of rewards. Her clues were woven into a long poem called A Love Letter to San Francisco. Her hunt required people to realize that each stanza pointed to a place where copper tacks were stuck into objects, and that the tacks included numbers that pointed to longitude and latitude coordinates. Yu-Yu Schatz and Jed Law, neighbors in the Dubochi Triangle neighborhood, teamed up and spent more than 2 weeks scouring the city to find the treasure Miss Lee hid. They barely ate, slept, or saw their families. The compulsion took us over, said Miss Schatz, 35, a product designer at Stripe. I was shovel-ready at all times, ready to dig. When they finally hit metal at Buena Vista Park in the Height Asbury neighborhood, Miss Schatz said she was let out a huge yell. It was exhilarating. The first thing I said to Jed was, we can finally sleep, she said. We came out of it as a family. I started calling him Unc. We are bonded for life. They learned that they had been up against teams from the city's biggest AI companies. But like Miss Lee, Miss Schatz said that the puzzles were much better solved by her humans who know a lot about the city. The pair, who had buried the chest a year ago, emailed Miss Schatz from an anonymous account asking if they could have it back for one last hunt, sending a courier to pick it up so they could keep their identities hidden. They then made six trips to banks to withdraw 10,000 $1 coins and devised a new set of clues. They buried the chest several months ago, but waited to announce the hunt until Wednesday, when the weather was lovely and their schedules were clear.
Soon people were digging at Aquatic Park on the northern waterfront near Coit Tower, at the Filbert Steps scaling Telegraph Hill, and at Stern Grove on the western side of the city. Baxter was not the only person carrying a big shovel to ride the ferry to Angel Island, but he was the only one to bring a bicycle, and he zoomed off as soon as the gangplank was in place. Hours later, on the ferry back to the city, he had scoured multiple sites but had come up empty. He was not deterred. His dad, Jeff Odell, a production software manager at Lucasfilm, texted Baxter ideas about the clues throughout the day. Mr. Odell said in an interview that he planned to join his son in the hunt when his work schedule allowed. In the meantime, he had created a Google Doc for clue analysis. "I'm like his treasure hunt secretary," Mr. Odell said. "He wants to go and do it, and I want to study and reflect." Baxter said he would keep hunting until the chest was found. He said his favorite things include old coins, adventure stories like Indiana Jones, and moments when his phone runs out of juice and nobody can find him. "It's the thrill of the chase," he said, "of a good hunt. Maybe the real treasure is the fun you accumulate along the way." And here's more from the New York Times. "Spirit passengers are left stranded after airline shuts down," by Riley Kirk. Ashley Owens expected Saturday to be stressful. She was, after all, the maid of honor in her friend's wedding in Las Vegas that evening. But when she woke up on Saturday, she discovered that her Spirit Airlines flight home on Sunday to Texas had been canceled because the company had been shut down for good. Miss Owens and other members of the bridal party suddenly had to make new plans. They were almost late to their hair and makeup appointments for the wedding because they were figuring out how to get new flights. "We were scrambling," she said. "It's insane." Miss Owens and three others in the bridal party snagged a 1 a.m. flight to Dallas on Frontier Airlines. Other alternatives were too expensive or had extremely long layovers, she said. As a result of the canceled Spirit flight, and because she had to make other travel arrangements, Miss Owen said she would have to leave the wedding early. "I'm the maid of honor, and I have to be like, sorry guys, I have to leave. Congratulations," Miss Owen said. Miss Owens was among the many Spirit Airline travelers who found themselves stranded on Saturday morning after the airline permanently ceased operations in the early morning hours. In a statement just after 2 a.m., Spirit said it had canceled all flights and told passengers not to go to the airport. On the airline's homepage, a bright yellow banner declared that the airline was winding down all operations. The budget airline had lost billions of dollars in recent years as it struggled with intense competition at its most important airports, Las Vegas, Florida, and New York among them, along with rising labor costs and aircraft maintenance needs. The airline, which prided itself on being a no-frills option, had to file for bankruptcy in 2024 and 2025. The company hoped to emerge as a new, smaller operation this summer, but those plans fell apart as jet fuel prices rose dramatically in recent weeks. Kevin Cuba, 27, of the Honduras, arrived at the Fort Lauderdale-Hollywood International Airport in Florida on Saturday morning, where a law enforcement officer told him his flight was canceled. Mr. Cuba and his wife had come to the United States for a 2-week vacation. "The expectation was to go back today," Mr. Cuba said. "Instead, they will spend 5 extra days in Florida and $1,200 on a return flight," he said. Some airlines offer discounted rescue fares for travelers affected by the Spirit closure. Delta Airlines, JetBlue Airlines, Southwest Airlines, and United Airlines have all capped ticket prices for Spirit passengers who need to rebook, the U.S. Department of Transportation said on Saturday. Other airlines offered $99 flights or discounts.
Avianca, which serves many destinations in the Caribbean and Latin America, said on Saturday that it would offer stranded Spirit passengers return flights to their original destinations at no charge, subject to availability and other terms, for travel through May 16th. Passengers would still need to pay taxes and other fees. Spirit said it would had safely flown more than 50,000 passengers on Friday. Oslada Johnson, 34, of Manchester, Connecticut, was one of the last Spirit flights to the airport in Fort Lauderdale after a vacation in Jamaica. Ms. Johnson said that the restrooms on the plane had no water, that there was no ice for drinks, and that the Wi-Fi availability for purchase didn't work. She didn't know that the last part of her trip was canceled until she saw it on the news. Spirit said it would automatically issue refunds for tickets purchased on credit or debit cards. Ms. Johnson said she received a partial refund from Spirit and was told to take up any refund disputes with her bank. Even if they go back into business, never again, she said. In Las Vegas, Mrs. Owens said her group had booked through Priceline and that Spirit Airlines wasn't helping with refunds for booking made through a third-party site. Contacting Priceline is on her to-do list after she walks down the aisle for her friend. She had one more complaint about Spirit. Why did it announce it was ending operations after midnight? I just don't understand, Miss Owen said. Why not shut it down the evening before instead of while everybody is sleeping? And you've been listening to the news and commentary published in the New York Times. I'm your volunteer reader, Robert Bilkey. Have a great day.

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1: 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And there's a need for a literary-rich setting where children encounter print, braille, and other formats, and reading aloud, using interesting and appropriate stories, linking them to real-life experiences. Motor skills development is another important aspect. Encouraging purposeful movement activities to build gross and fine motor skills. Social interaction is another key element. Supporting children in a safe and comfortable environment to interact with others. Then there's the need for learning media assessment, or LMA. Determining the best medium for each child, whether that be braille, print, auditory strategies, and other things, which becomes important, particularly in math instruction. Adapting math instruction by providing tactile materials using technology and addressing standardized testing challenges. 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
4: This is the Wall Street Journal. Today is Monday, May 4th, 2026. I'm your volunteer reader, Jane Van Bemden. In our first story today, among the alleged spies, a journalist and a priest included in a prisoner swap on Poland's border with Belarus on Tuesday was a figure less commonly caught up in the standoff between Russia, Ukraine, and the West, an archaeologist. A burly man with a thick shag of graying hair and a beard, Alexander Budichin, 54, a Russian, has spent his career leading archaeological digs in the Black Sea region and lecturing about ancient Greece at the State Hermitage Museum in St. Petersburg. Most recently, Budichin, whose career focus has been excavating the ancient Greek settlement of Myrmikon, founded on the eastern shore of Crimea in the 6th century BC, has found himself at the center of a fight between Russia and Ukraine over the peninsula and a flurry of questions over the fate of historical treasures found on occupied land. When Budichin arrived in Poland late last year as a part of a European lecture tour about ancient Pompeii, Polish authorities detained him at Ukraine's request. He spent the spring behind bars, locked up in detention, awaiting an extradition hearing that could have led to 5 to 10 years in a Ukrainian prison for illegal digging in a Russian-held territory, unless a deal could be struck to free him. Crimea's rich history has long been politicized by Moscow to uphold Russian President Vladimir Putin's claim to what is modern-day Ukraine. In his telling, Crimea was a central stage for the birth of the Russian Empire after Vladimir the Great converted to Christianity there. Ukrainian prosecutors say Buttigieg was a foot soldier in these attempts to assert Russia's territorial claims and undermine Kyiv's sovereignty. Its prosecutor general, Ruslan Kravchenko, accused him of using his academic research to rewrite history and legitimize the Russian occupation. Ukraine also accuses the archaeologist of abetting the theft of artifacts valued at over $4 million and damaging the excavation site. It is of fundamental importance to us that all persons involved in crimes against Ukraine be held accountable, Kravchenko said. Buttigieg began working at Mirmikian in 1999 when it was under Ukraine control, obtaining licenses to dig. After Russia annexed the peninsula in 2014, he continued his work, this time with Moscow's permission. His case raised a flurry of questions over the stewardship of historical artifacts found on occupied land. The Russian Foreign Ministry called his arrest an absurd and politicized move against a respectable scientist and warned against extraditing him to Ukraine. The archaeologist couldn't be reached for comment, but his lawyer, Adam Damansky, said the dispute centers on a 2022 find of around 30 gold coins, the largest of its kind in Crimea. There's a lot of anxiety in Ukraine, especially about the recent finds, coins from the era of Alexander the Great, that they might end up in Moscow, Damansky said. Other archaeologists were unhappy with Kyiv's attempts to prosecute Buttigieg. The Committee of Concerned Scientists, an organization that defends human rights and scientific freedoms, wrote a letter to Polish President Karol Naraki and U.S. Secretary of State Marco Rubio, defending Buttigieg and calling for his release. I do not see how digging in an ancient site has anything to do with legitimizing Russia's illegal annexation, said Joel Leibowitz, professor of mathematics and physics at Rutgers University and co-chair of the committee. He added that Ukraine's request was totally unreasonable and violates basic human rights. Ukraine had invoked a statute from 1999 known as the Second Protocol to the Hague Convention for the Protection of Cultural Property in the event of armed conflict, as well as legal agreement between Ukraine and Poland that dates to the 1990s. The Second Protocol states that archaeological excavations on occupied land are prohibited unless required for the preservation or inventory of cultural property. A Polish judge instead ruled in March that a renowned expert such as Buttigieg shouldn't have contravened international agreements and that he would have to be handed over to Ukraine. Behind the scenes, though, the governments of Belarus, Poland, Romania, Russia, Moldova, and Kazakhstan were working with the U.S. on a prisoner swap that would result in a number of prominent figures being freed, including Buttigieg. President Trump's envoy to Belarus, John Cole, was a pivotal figure in keeping the proposed deal moving and improving the administration's relations with Belarus, a core Russian ally. On Tuesday, the talks paid off. Belarus released a prominent ethnic Polish journalist, Andrea Prokopiuk, along with a Roman Catholic monk and a third unnamed person with ties to Poland, in addition to two alleged intelligence agents from Moldova. Five others were handed over to Belarus at the border with Poland. Buttigieg was among them. it is unlikely to be the end of the dispute over who can dig where. Crimea, in particular, has long been considered a valuable prize, with the Myrmikian site first excavated by Polish archaeologists in the 1950s under the watch of renowned Egyptologist Kazimierz Mikołowski. Artifacts from that dig are still on display in the Polish capital. That is the goddess Cybele, our most precious object in the Myrmikian collection, said Thomas Jurczyk, chief curator of the ancient art collection at the National Museum in Warsaw, pointing to a terracotta figure. Ukraine says it will continue trying to bring Buttigieg to trial to defend his cultural heritage, though this is unlikely now that the archaeologist is back in Russia. Still, some researchers in Kyiv are hopeful that the Buttigieg case will give their Russian counterparts pause. Evelina Krivichenko from the Institute of Archaeology of the National Academy of Science of Ukraine said she hoped it would serve as a precedent to deter other Russian scientists from digging in Ukraine's soil. The court ruled that Buttigieg could be extradited, Shevchenko noted, and other figures such as museum directors could also be tried for moving artworks and artifacts from Ukraine to Russia. More than 100 Russian archaeologists are still working in Russian-occupied territories, she said. And we have another story. OPEC sought to project a united front Sunday, agreeing to a symbolic increase in oil output just days after the bombshell departure of the United Arab Emirates. But the pledge masks fault lines that could soon resurface. The Organization of the Petroleum Exporting Countries and its allies agreed to raise production by about 188,000 barrels a day in June, a third consecutive monthly increase, a signal to markets that the cartel's policies remain unaffected by the rupture. In a statement following a virtual meeting Sunday, a group of seven countries belonging to the broader OPEC Plus didn't even reference the UAE's exit. The seven members are Saudi Arabia, the group's de facto leader, along with Russia, Iraq, Kuwait, Algeria, Kazakhstan, and Oman. OPEC Plus is playing it cool by sticking to the same production path, just minus the UAE. It's acting as if nothing has happened, deliberately downplaying internal fractures and projecting stability, said Jörg Leon, head of geopolitical analysis at Rystad Energy. With the executive closure of the Strait of Hormuz, the production increase is largely viewed by analysts as a statement of intent rather than a market-moving event. Kuwait, for instance, didn't export any barrels of crude in April for the first time since the 1990 Gulf War, according to the ship monitoring company Tanker Trackers. The sudden departure of the UAE dealt a heavy blow to OPEC at a time when the Iran war is scrambling alliances and investment priorities among the world's top oil producers. The move further weakens the cartel, which was already under pressure amid internal disunity and the rise of American oil output. The UAE was OPEC's third largest producer and has in recent years wanted to boost its output beyond levels allowed by the cartel's quota system. On Sunday, as OPEC Plus met virtually to vote on its output decision, the UAE state-run Abu Dhabi National Oil Company announced plans to spend $55 billion on new projects over the next 2 years. The UAE's departure illustrates how the Persian Gulf state has grown less willing to compromise as its relations with OPEC heavyweight Saudi Arabia, a neighbor and sometimes military partner, have frayed amid competition for regional leadership. The big question now facing both OPEC and wider oil markets is whether the other nations decide to leave the group. Saudi Arabia was blindsided by the UAE's exit, according to Gulf officials familiar with the matter. The move led to concerns not only that the split would reduce OPEC's ability to manage oil markets, but also that it could spur further defections, they added. The kingdom in recent days has raced to contact other members to ensure OPEC's unity remains intact and to project support for the group, the official said. Saudi officials also consulted members on the output decision days in advance of Sunday's meeting, a departure from the usual practice of only informing smaller members of the group just before, according to Gulf OPEC officials. Some OPEC members have publicly insisted that the UAE's departure is a unique event. Algerian President Edomaji Tebboune on Saturday described the UAE's withdrawal as a non-event. The core pillar of the organization remains Saudi Arabia, he said, according to Algeria's news agency APS. Iraq and Kazakhstan, which have previously protested Saudi dominance of OPEC in private, have both recently affirmed their commitment to the alliance. However, OPEC delegates warn that while the risk of further departures is contained because of the Iran war, disquiet remains. Some members haven't always adhered to the group's quotas and have at times been critical of Saudi Arabia's approach to market management, whereby it adjusts production to influence oil prices. Analysts see Iraq, the cartel's second largest member, as a potential flight risk. That's partly because the country has frequently produced above its allocations to rebuild its war-damaged economy. Iraqi oil officials told the Wall Street Journal that the country has no plans to leave the organization. When the Iran war ends, OPEC's unity could well face another test, analysts say, particularly if Saudi seeks to curtail output. When oil flows freely once again, it will be much harder to ask members to hold off boosting production, they say. Differences that have existed between Saudi Arabia and other countries could then resurface. The challenge is when and if the group once again needs to make cuts, said Ole Hansen, an oil analyst at Saco Bank. And more in the news from the Wall Street Journal. A mammoth economic stimulus passed last year in Germany was meant to hold the country and Europe out of its economic slumber. The problem? Germans just aren't good at spending money. A year on, much of the planned $584 billion infrastructure plan remains unspent, locked behind bureaucratic bottlenecks set up to guard against excessive spending in the notoriously frugal country. Money from the Big Berlin Bill, as Deutsche Bank called it, has yet to show up in a meaningful way. The government's budget deficit was 2.7% of gross domestic product last year, unchanged from 2024, and about half of that of the U.S. Running out of patience is Marco Beckendorf, mayor of Weißenburg. The 44-year-old said he hasn't received a cent of the $2 million in stimulus money he hoped to invest into road and school repairs, and to refurbish an industrial zone for his rural community of 4,200 outside Berlin. Slow planning processes and uneasy about public debt are to blame, he said. We have forgotten how to take on debt. While much of the rest of the developed world is swimming in too much debt, Germany is having trouble using just a tiny bit more. The German economy desperately needs priming. It has barely grown since before the COVID-19 pandemic, hammered by soaring energy prices, President Trump's tariffs, and rising competition with China, previously the growth engine for German cars and machinery. Business confidence hit a six-year low in April, according to a prominent survey, prompting renewed talk that Germany's economic growth model is broken. Planned overhauls of the country's expensive welfare state, which could also help growth, are stuck because of disagreements in government. Germany's problems have left Europe without its traditional growth engine, just as the region needs to boost spending to counter growing security threats and increasingly adversarial U.S. and a rapid demographic transition. Berlin's infrastructure bonanza was going to change this. The historic spending spree, economists hope, could turbocharge productivity by upgrading the country's railways, highways, communication networks, universities, and a largely paper-based public administration, all in need of repair after decades of austerity. The processes are still way too slow, and the incentives aren't there for civil servants to say, "Here's a project, let's do this," said Tobias Henze, economist at the German Economic Institute, which is a think tank. Take the famed German Autobahn and wider road networks. Shortly after Parliament enacted the infrastructure bill, red and white barriers began popping up across the capital, shutting down vital arteries. In many cases, the barriers are still there, but little or no roadwork has happened. Such phantom construction sites are caused by regulations that force public authorities to cut up large public projects into smaller lots and tender them separately. It is meant to ensure small companies can participate in public infrastructure projects. In practice, it is gumming up urgent upgrades. "It's utterly absurd," said Jen Sudikum, professor of international economics at Dusseldorf's Heinrich Heine University and co-author of the stimulus plan. "It's one of the many sources of friction that the government is trying to eliminate. Germany has shown it can get rid of bureaucratic strictures. In 2022, after Russia invaded Ukraine and choked natural gas deliveries to Europe, Berlin suspended planning regulations to build three liquefied natural gas terminals on its northern coast. The projects, which would have normally taken 5 years, were completed in about 10 months. A bill in Parliament would try to do the same for big infrastructure projects, which can currently stretch into years because of onerous consultation procedures and lengthy court challenges. The idea is that if there is a legal challenge, the project still goes on," said Sudikum. Economists suspect a reason for the lack of uptick in public investments, some of the money is being spent on running costs rather than new projects. The IFO Economic Institute and the German Economic Institute found in separate studies that Berlin had diverted between 95% and 86% of the funds. One example, said Hence, was labeling the modernization of public hospitals as investment, whereas much of this money was going into operating costs. A spokeswoman for the finance ministry said that while the investment offensive had only been launched late last year, investments by the federal government had risen 17% in 2025 and were expected to rise another 37% this year. She said Berlin was abiding by the rules Parliament had said to define investments. In private, German officials say some relabeling has happened, but nowhere near the level alleged by the institutes. The finance ministry has set up a department to monitor public investment that will inform Parliament and has begun publishing updates online. Meanwhile, delays are already piling up. A new rail tunnel through the Alps will whisk passengers and freight from northern Italy to Munich at speeds of up to 155 miles an hour. But the trains will slow dramatically on reaching the Austrian-German border. While Italy and Austria have mostly finished heavy construction on their sections of the railroad, which is expected to open in 2032, Germany is years behind. Michael Hetzel, mayor of Mühldorf, in southern Bavaria, isn't holding his breath. He and public officials have been discussing for decades an upgrade of a critical railroad that runs from the Austrian border through Mühldorf to the Bavarian state capital, Munich, 50 miles away. The investment would convert a mostly single-track, diesel-operated line into a fully electric, double-track, high-capacity route. Hetzel had hoped that the project, which he says is critical for a local cluster of chemical businesses, would be financed by the new Federal Infrastructure Fund. So far, it hasn't been approved. The town is due to receive £1 million directly from the stimulus fund, which is good, but not a game changer, given that it costs £5 million to build a kindergarten, Hetzel said. The mayor recently wrote an open letter to Chancellor Friedrich Merz, complaining that the stimulus money isn't flowing into vital infrastructure projects. "We now have plenty of money in Germany," said Hetzel, "but it isn't clear how to access it." And in another article, for decades, China has waged a multi-front campaign to isolate Taiwan, which in turn has fought a long uphill struggle for recognition. But until now, there hadn't been an episode so unusual as the recent test of wills over the tiny African kingdom of Eswatini. Taiwan's president, Li Jingti, was prepared to embark on his first foreign visit in more than a year late last month, a flight to Eswatini to celebrate the birthday of its king. But on the eve of the trip, Li's office said it had been forced to postpone. His staff accused China of using economic coercion to press three African countries to deny him permission to fly through their airspace. Lei's chartered plane would be unable to fly directly to landlocked Eswatini, the sole African nation in Taipei's small collection of 12 diplomatic allies. Then on Saturday, Lei flipped the script, announcing on social media that after a clandestine maneuver, he had arrived. He didn't say how he got there. His office sounded a note of triumph. Despite the initial delay caused by unwarranted external factors, this trip could not damp Taiwan's determination to step out into the world, Karen Kuo, a spokeswoman for Li, said in a video released after their arrival. China responded with mockery. Li sneaked onto a foreign plane to smuggle himself out of the island, China's foreign minister said, performing a laughable stunt in front of the world. Such actions, the ministry said, will always be a losing cause, and nothing will ever change the fact that Taiwan is part of China. Taiwan rejects China's claim to the self-ruled island. Beijing, in its long mission to isolate the island, has stripped away Taiwan's democratic allies, squeezed it out of international organizations, and pressured foreign governments to adopt the One China principle, which declares China's sovereignty over Taiwan. Beijing has blocked Taipei from the World Health Organization and other global bodies. Taiwan's Olympic athletes must compete as Chinese Taipei, and the World Trade Organization categorizes the semiconductor powerhouse as a separate customs territory. The tussle over Lei's trip to Eswatini showed Beijing's willingness to do all it can to squeeze Taiwan, and that Taiwan will leave no stone unturned to prove it will not let Beijing have a de facto veto over Taiwan's international presence, said Wen Ti-sung, a Taipei-based non-resident fellow at the Atlantic Council. Taiwan officials accused China of forcing Seychelles, Madagascar, and Mauritius to deny overflight permits for Lei's flight to Eswatini. This is yet another case of Beijing waging its intimidation campaign against Taiwan and Taiwan's supporters around the world, said a spokesperson for the American Institute in Taiwan, the de facto U.S. embassy in Taipei. China was threatening international peace and prosperity, the AIT spokesperson said. Seychelles said it made its decision due to the country's longstanding policy of not recognizing Taiwan as a sovereign state. Mauritius and Madagascar didn't respond to requests for comment. We'll take a break and be back in a moment with more news and commentary from the Wall Street Journal.

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Van Vemden with more news and information for you from the Wall Street Journal. In our first story, the jet fuel crisis is turning into a disaster for airlines. Across the world, airlines have been trying to deal with rising

months after its efforts to gain relief from the U.S. government fell apart. The finances of larger companies are also suffering, while passengers face sticker shock from cost to travel. It is a radical turn of events for businesses that started 2026 forecasting that travel demand would fuel strong profits and touting plans to expand routes and open new lounges. A reordering of the industry looms. Analysts have peppered industry executives with questions about potential mergers, wondering if or when carriers might get swallowed up. JetBlue Airways chief executive Joanna Garotti wrote a message to employees last month, reassuring them that the airline isn't on the brink of bankruptcy. Still, the airline's executive said the rise in fuel prices have been an unexpected challenge. At the beginning of the year, we were like, yes, we're going to get there. This is great, said Marty St. George, JetBlue's president. You sit down at the poker table and play the cards you were dealt. JetBlue is now combing through data to identify flights that won't bring in enough revenue to cover the cost of fuel, airport landing fees, and maintenance. Carriers from Air France to Cathay Pacific and Lufthansa have trimmed routes to save on fuel costs. American Airlines in April estimated its fuel costs would jump by $4 billion and warned that it could lose money in 2026. 3 months earlier, the Fort Worth, Texas-based carrier had projected adjusted earnings reaching as high as $2.70 a share. United Airlines also slashed its profit outlook. Growing pressure from jet fuel is widening the gap between those big carriers who believe they can manage by raising fares and cutting flights, and smaller players who are being pushed closer to the edge. Fuel may have been the final catalyst for Spirit's demise, but its problems started years ago. It faltered after a judge blocked its merger with JetBlue. The discounter was in its second bankruptcy in less than 2 years when the war in Iran started. The resulting rise in fuel prices upended its plans to emerge from Chapter 11, sending executives to government officials in search of a lifeline. But Trump administration officials disagreed about whether and how to fund the bailout. While some Spirit bondholders thought a deal would hurt them economically and resist it, according to the Wall Street Journal. For it to end this way is really disappointing, said Spirit CEO Dave Davis. Budget airline executives separately met last month with government officials, including Transportation Secretary Sean Duffy, Federal Aviation Administration Administrator Brian Bedford, for a financial wellness check. Many of them are struggling under the weight of surging fuel prices. After the meeting, the carriers asked the Trump administration for $2.5 billion in aid to offset the rising price of fuel. Spirit's demise is a silver lining for the airlines it competes with. Rivals will backfill some of the vacuum Spirit's absence leaves behind. JetBlue immediately announced 11 new destinations from Fort Lauderdale, Florida. Analysts have said that Spirit's closure will take unprofitable flying out of the market, giving the remaining airlines more pricing power. Fuel price spikes have often been catalysts for airline industry shakeouts. In 2008, the shuttering global economy and soaring fuel prices helped push several airlines into bankruptcy. That year, Aloha Airlines, ATA Airlines, and Skybus Airlines shut down within a one-week span. Longtime airline executives say they were pulling out of the familiar playbook, raising fares and cutting flight schedules. I lived through 08. It's the same stuff, said Andrew Levy, CEO of Avelo. You have to go fast. The carrier is analyzing each route, even each departure, looking for flights that won't cover their costs at higher fuel prices.
Avello is trying to

it changes far enough in advance that customers aren't left in a lurch, Levy said. It hasn't pulled out of any routes altogether, but it decided to delay announcing a new one. Raising fares is harder for smaller carriers that cater to a more cost-conscious flyer, he said. Avelo's base fare averaged $115 last year, so tacking on an extra $30 to cover fuel costs is noticeable. You can't just pass on a fare increase of that magnitude overnight, Levy said, but airlines have little choice. No way around it, he said. Carriers said they expect to be able to recoup just about all of the run-up in fuel prices by the end of the year. Airfares have gone up 5 times since the Iran war squeezed jet fuel supplies, sending prices soaring. A 6th price increase was underway last month, according to executives. Travelers are absorbing much of the hit from higher prices so far, but that could change. Southwest CEO Bob Jordan said he expects revenue to cover the higher fuel costs, but said there's no point in trying to predict how high fuel prices will go or how customers will respond. We can't do one thing about fuel prices, he said. Ultimately, consumers are going to decide what they are willing to pay and what they aren't. Not a formula. We have an opinion column by Holman W. Jenks, Jr. Historical parallels can be more fun than they're worth. In 1961, John F. Kennedy overreached with his Bay of Pigs invasion of Cuba, aimed at short-circuiting a dilemma that would continue to bedevil presidents down to the present day. Kennedy, in retrospect, has been portrayed as a victim of his advisors, an excuse that likely won't be afforded Donald Trump in his Iran adventure. Otherwise, the episodes have much in common. Notice something else. The Bay of Pigs fiasco produced the Cuban Missile Crisis 18 months later, and only then a new stability. By this standard, Mr. Trump is Kennedy, circa April 1961, still asking what to do after Plan A has gone disastrously awry. Don't underestimate the ruin this poses for his entire presidency. It was dimly foreshadowed in this week's Senate hearings, which revealed an absence of bipartisan urgency to seek a path to success in Iran. In the meantime, Mr. Trump still has cards to play. A kludge once seemed likely. He and Iran would agree to restart tanker traffic in the Persian Gulf while kicking down the road the ostensible reason for his war, Iran's nuclear program. This week, however, Mr. Trump rejected just such an entreaty from Iran. It begins to seem possible he may yet re-up to regime change. Unfortunately, his blockade strategy for Iran's ports suffers drawbacks in this regard. It threatens to become an all-consuming task for the U.S. Navy. It leaves Iran dictating when and how Mr. Trump can exit his war, which is likely to become increasingly intolerable. Know what your enemy wants you to do so you can refrain from it. This wisdom variously attributed to Napoleon and others, Mr. Trump has gotten crosswise with. Look at the stock market, the oil market, other markets. All have traded on the assumption, encouraged by Mr. Trump, that reopening the strait is job number one in place of the war aims he started with. What should be leverage for the U.S. has become leverage for Iran instead. China, after all, wants the strait open. So do all 193 members of the United Nations and all 32 NATO countries. 1,000 adjustments, all of them to Iran's detriment, should be taking place in the global economy and would be if governments and businesses weren't convinced Mr. Trump to make concessions to get oil shipping restarted.
Mr. Trump's blockade is good for stopping Iran from exporting oil through the Gulf, a privilege Iran denies its neighbors. It also ties the U.S. down and gives leverage to Tehran over the end game. The alternative? Mr. Trump could revive his threat to block Iran's oil exports kinetically, rather than with open-ended maritime police work. Lay out a plan of escalating attacks on Iran's export infrastructure, ultimately its pipelines and oil field infrastructure, which might never be fully repairable. The U.S. refrains because Iran might strike back at its Gulf neighbors' oil export facilities, causing a global energy catastrophe. But would it? Iran would need energy imports to keep its own economy going. Where would it get them? Iran would want capital and technology to rebuild its infrastructure. Who would supply them? There are no guarantees, of course. But short of ground troops, the U.S. lacks other means to impose its will on Iran. Tehran might still refuse, even when threatened with loss of its oil industry, but at least the regime's financial underpinnings would be severely crippled. The U.S. could declare military operations complete. It would relinquish to non-belligerents the task of opening the strait, for which coalitions are already assembling. Many would weep for Iran's people with the destruction of its oils, but it's not clear such weeping would be appropriate unless you imagine somehow Iran was about to become Norway. The resource curse got its name for a reason. This strange alchemy by which having lots of oil keeps a country poor and oppressed. Mr. Trump once envisioned an overnight coup, an Iranian collapse, a strategic feather in his cap. He has since discovered geopolitical subtlety, emphasizing Iran's nuclear threat to the world, emphasizing the Persian Gulf as an international waterway that even China should play a role in opening. Today's Cold War isn't Kennedy's. In our Cold War, all the participants are beneficiaries of and shares in the international trading order. Where would Russia sell its oil and gain computer chips? Where would China dump its exports? Mr. Trump's best outcome may be to finish weakening Iran's regime without exposing U.S. troops or getting into a quagmire. Then let the next chapter write itself. And more from the Wall Street Journal. If what you want from your index fund is access to the latest hot stocks, you're in luck. The passive funds holding trillions of dollars of 401ks and other investments are rushing to change their rules as the IPOs of SpaceX, OpenAI, and Anthropic draw closer. The latest on Thursday was a proposal from S&P to drop the requirement to make a profit and wait a year for initial public offerings to get into the flagship S&P 500. Index providers argue that the IPOs are so big that previous precautionary rules have too distorting an effect on their ability to track the market. But really, this is about giving users what they seem to want, more hot stocks. S&P's suggestion, out for consultation with index users, is particularly egregious. It wants to ditch its profit requirements for IPOs big enough to make the top 100 by value while retaining it for other companies. In essence, size shouldn't buy special treatment, but it does. IPO a mid-sized stock and you are stuck in S&P limbo until you make a profit or become big enough. IPO a giant and S&P no longer cares about profit, making you eligible for a share of the billions that flow into the stock if it gets into the index and helping keep you bigger.
Other indexes are considering or have brought in special fast-track entry rules for giant IPOs that don't apply to smaller ones. The S&P 500, despite what people believe, is actually a hybrid between an active and passive index. Stocks get in only if they're selected by an index committee. The S&P 500 isn't the 500 largest companies. More than 50 smaller ones make it instead. The other major U.S. indexes, from Russell, MSCI, and NASDAQ, are all driven entirely by rules, while the S&P sets a bunch of rules, then has people choose from those that qualify. The widely tracked Russell 1000 is the closest to a pure measure of the top companies, but like most big indexes, it weights stocks using the free float, or the percentage of the shares that actually trade, excluding stock locked up by insiders. That leads to some odd outcomes. Wireless networking stock Ubiquiti, for example, would be ranked as 202nd largest with its $62 billion market value, but its low free float means it actually comes in 861st. Other efforts to make indexes better for investors also make them diverge from being a true measure of the market. The MSCI USA Index includes just over 500 stocks, but excludes those with extreme price increases. That leaves out SanDisk, the memory chip stock spun off from Western Digital last year. After a near 30-fold explosion in size, it is now the country's 62nd largest by value, worth $175 billion. Because of the extreme price rule, SanDisk is stuck in MSCI's Small Company Index instead, even though it is big enough for the S&P 500, Russell, and NASDAQ 100. Tesla shows how important the choice of index can be. In 2020, the S&P lagged behind MSCI USA by 3 percentage points, the most in a calendar year ever, mainly because S&P didn't admit Tesla until that December. That meant owners of S&P tracker funds missed out on Tesla's near 8-fold rise, in which it added $500 billion to its market value. Something similar could happen with SpaceX, another Elon Musk venture. If it gets the $1.75 trillion valuation being discussed, SpaceX would be the 8th largest U.S. stock above Meta. Its small free float will limit its importance, but if it moves a lot, that could again make the choice of index important. Add in OpenAI and Anthropic, and usually irrelevant details such as how long an index takes to admit a big news stock, S&P wants to cut from 12 months to 6, will really matter to investors. That's triply so in the Invesco QQQ ETF, which tracks the NASDAQ 100. New rules that went into force on Friday provide for accelerated entry after 15 days for the IPOs of stocks big enough to make the top 40 listed on NASDAQ. It has also reversed its recent introduction of a 10% minimum free float to qualify. Because the index eschews the modern index practice of free float rating in favor of the market value weight, that created a problem. QQQ is huge, with more than $400 billion in assets, and it might end up buying half of the outstanding stock if it had to try to apply full market weighting to a company with only a 2% free float, as FTSE Russell assumed for SpaceX in its rule consultation.
To prevent this issue, NASDAQ will weight stocks at the lower of 3 times their free float or full market value. The first winner is likely to be a British chip designer, Arm Holdings, which has only a fraction of its stock public. But it had its weight limited by arcane rules about its ADRs. Under the new rules, QQQ and other followers of the NASDAQ 100 will probably need to buy more after next month's rebalance as its weight triples. Exaggerating the importance of low float stocks in an index used purely for investment purposes looks awful to many, including my colleague Jason Swig, and it is, but it's way better than the previous design, which could have led to a company with only 10% of its stock available being weighted at 10 times that. Investors who really want to take part in the big IPOs are already trying to find ways in through specialist vehicles, some of which leave a lot to be desired. If the index provider rule changes go through as planned, those hot stocks are coming to an ETF near you, like it or not. And we have another opinion column by the editorial board. And they say, Connecticut Democrats are coming after learning if it happens at home. A bill moving through the state legislature would force parents who want to teach their children at home to pass new bureaucratic hurdles. Parents currently don't need the state's permission, and the state doesn't mandate annual reviews for homeschooled students. That freedom makes it appealing for many parents. About 1,800 students left public school for homeschooling in Connecticut in the last fiscal year. Roughly 3% of the state's nearly 500,000 K-12 students are homeschooled, according to a 2025 Johns Hopkins analysis. Nationwide, homeschool students perform at least as well as, and often better than, public school peers on tests. Yet the State House passed a bill last week that would mandate parents notify the state if they want to homeschool. The bill makes all parents declare their children's enrollment status annually. But starting in the 2027-28 school year, parents withdrawing a child to homeschool would have to appear in person at the local school district office to sign a form. The bill would also subject those parents to an inspection by the state's Department of Children and Families, it can take up to 7 days. If a parent is on the state's child abuse and neglect registry or otherwise caught up in a case with a DCF, even an unresolved one, the family would be forbidden from homeschooling. Anyone who has had experience with government bureaucracy knows how this can go. Inspectors who have a bias against homeschooling can easily find a reason to bar such instruction. Using an open case, which could be resolved for a variety of reasons, as the criterion looks like a violation of due process. The legislation's proponents cite recent cases in Connecticut involving minors abused at home. But the new bureaucratic hurdle wouldn't dissuade or catch people already breaking the law by abusing their children. It's an affront to homeschooling families to lump them in with such offenders. The Connecticut effort reflects a growing ideological hostility to homeschooling on the political left. Harvard Law professor Elizabeth Bartolet has cited homeschool parents having beliefs and values counter to those of the larger society as reason to impose new regulations, even a presumptive ban. Democrats in Illinois tried to move similar legislation last year, though it failed amid public blowback. The state Senate will likely vote on the bill before the legislative session ends on May 6th.
Connecticut Republicans and homeschooled families aren't alone in objecting. Four House Democrats joined all Republicans in voting against it. Some public school superintendents opposed an earlier version that required annual state assessments for homeschoolers, given the additional paperwork. The House bill still involves the superintendents in notifying the DCF. Parents of all political ideologies want options outside the public school system. Connecticut lawmakers would be wise to back down from this coercive assault on educational choice. You've been listening to news and commentary published in the Wall Street Journal. I'm your volunteer reader, Jane Van Bepten. Thank you so much for joining us today.

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5: 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The annual festival includes screenings, performances, panel discussions, seminars, and celebrity guests. The organizers say that Real Abilities is the very model of how complex and human themes related to disabilities can come together through film to create awareness in society. It has grown into an event with international impact, featuring screenings throughout diverse communities and across the globe online. Real Abilities screens films from the United States and numerous international films from countries including Argentina, Australia, Canada, China, Germany, and the United Kingdom. On many occasions, international films received their U.S. debut at Real Abilities. The organizers say, no matter how far Real Abilities expands, it will always be New York to the core. It has that Big Apple vitality, that attitude. 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

Welcome to our weekly update of the quest for knowledge about ourselves, our world, and our universe. It's the sciences on GateWave. I'm Peter Catt. Today, in search of the most distant galaxy, the Milky Way's disk keeps getting weirder. Can we survive the death of the sun? And can extraterrestrials detect our civilization from a distance? But first, Scientific American, April 2026. A Galactic Mystery by Maria Luisa Buzzo, an astrophysicist at Yale University. Dwarf galaxies without dark matter present a cosmic conundrum. The first time I heard about galaxies without dark matter, I was sitting in my very first graduate class at the University of São Paulo. It was 2018, and the discovery had just been announced. A team had found a small, strange galaxy that appeared to lack dark matter, the invisible material that was thought to make up most of the matter in the universe and considered essential to the formation, evolution, and stability of galaxies. The find was big enough that it made it to Brazilian television. Our professor used the news to open the semester. It sparked months of discussion. Dwarf galaxies, smaller, puffier conglomerations of stars than spiral galaxies, such as the Milky Way, were long thought to be dominated by dark matter. Could they actually form and survive without it? Was the result real, or could it reflect flawed assumptions or uncertainties? Were we witnessing a problem in our models of galaxy formation? Again and again, we returned to a deceptively simple but surprisingly hard question. What defines a galaxy? It turns out there's no single answer. For example, in 2011, two astronomers, Duncan Forbes of Swinburne University in Australia and Pavel Krupa of the University of Bonn in Germany, conducted a survey called What is a Galaxy? Their results highlighted just how varied the definition can be, even among experts. Most astronomers agree on these basics. Galaxies are massive, gravitationally bound systems of stars, gas, and dust, with an important but poorly understood complement of dark matter. The provocative discovery of a galaxy that apparently lacked this invisible stuff called that definition into question. No one knows what dark matter is made of, but astronomers are fairly sure it's real, and it's ubiquitous. We see evidence for it everywhere, from the large-scale structure of the cosmos to the movements of galaxy clusters and the orbits of stars. Dark matter is what seems to hold most galaxies together. Without it, their stars would fly out of formation. The idea of a galaxy without it challenges everything we know about how these stellar systems are born. To understand why these discoveries are so puzzling, we need to go back to 2015, when astronomers began finding large numbers of what are called ultra-diffuse galaxies. The Dragonfly Telephoto Array in New Mexico uncovered hundreds of them in the Coma Cluster, a collection of galaxies 300 million light-years away. Ultra-diffuse galaxies are a kind of dwarf galaxy, but they appear much larger on the sky than typical dwarfs. One way we measure galaxies is through a metric called the half-light radius, the radius of an imagined circle around a galaxy's center that encloses half its total light. Ultra-diffuse galaxies often have large half-light radii, similar to those of much more massive galaxies, but they house just a small fraction of the number of stars found in larger systems. As a result, they are faint, spread out, and incredibly hard to detect. They look like smudges in the sky. Their ghostly appearance and presence in high-density environments, such as galaxy clusters, surprised astronomers and opened a new chapter in the study of galaxy formation. Ultra-diffuse galaxies were long assumed to be cocooned in huge halos of dark matter. The reasoning was simple. How can such loose, fragile objects hold together in environments as harsh as galaxy clusters without being torn apart almost instantly by their neighbor's gravitational pull? They must be protected by something we can't see, dark matter. This idea was reinforced by the fact that these galaxies seem to host large numbers of globular clusters, compact, ancient bundles of stars.
Globular clusters usually arise during intense episodes of star formation, when many baby stars are being born, as was the case in the early universe. The number of globular clusters orbiting a galaxy is tightly linked to the galaxy's total mass, including its dark matter. The higher the mass of a galaxy, the more it can seed the kind of early intense star formation that creates globular clusters. Because ultra-diffuse galaxies have many globular clusters but very few stars, researchers concluded they must be extremely massive but composed mostly of something we can't see. All signs pointed to their being heavily dominated by dark matter. But that assumption was upended in 2018 when Peter van Dokkum and Shani Danieli, both then at Yale University, and their collaborators shared the finding that dominated discussion during my first semester of graduate school, that the ultra-diffuse galaxy NGC 1052 DF2, or simply DF2, seemed to lack dark matter. This galaxy had a very unusual system of globular clusters. All of them were much brighter than those found in typical galaxies. Using measurements of the velocity of DF2's stars and globular clusters, the team concluded that the galaxy's total mass was roughly equal to the mass of its visible matter. There was no evidence of an invisible halo holding the system together. The reason astronomers measure the velocities of stars and globular clusters to estimate a galaxy's mass comes down to gravity. Just as the speed of planets orbiting the Sun tells us how massive the Sun is, the motion of stars around a galaxy reveals the total gravitational pull acting on them. The faster they move, the more mass must be present. If the measured velocities are higher than the visible stars alone can explain, we infer that unseen mass, dark matter, is providing the extra gravity. But if the velocities are low and match what stars alone account for, there may be little or no dark matter. Not everyone accepted the conclusion that DF2 was free of dark matter. One of the main points of debate was its distance from Earth. Some researchers suggested the galaxy could be closer than initially estimated, which would decrease calculated values for its size and total mass and bring back the need for dark matter to explain its dynamics. Because a galaxy's mass is determined by both the velocity of its stars and its physical size, which we calculate based on how far away it appears to be, this was a crucial question. In response, van Dokkum's team led one of the largest observational surveys of a single object with the Hubble Space Telescope, dedicating 42 of the observatory's orbits, approximately 66 hours, to refining the distance measurement. The results confirmed that the original distance measurement was correct, reinforcing the idea that DF2 lacked dark matter. Still, other groups continued to propose alternative interpretations, including new methods for estimating the galaxy's distance. The debate intensified when van Dokkum's team announced that a second galaxy near DF2, this one called DF4, had similarly slow-moving stars that again suggested a dearth of dark matter. The astronomers doubted their own finding at first. How likely was it that two galaxies, close together in the sky, would both be missing dark matter? But after about 48 hours of sleepless observation runs, van Dokkum says, he sent a simple message to Danieli with one character, the number 7. That was what he'd calculated as the velocity dispersion of the clusters, a measure of how much their speeds varied. It was so low that it immediately indicated DF4, like DF2, had little or no dark matter. By then, the idea that galaxies could exist without dark matter had gone from speculation to a serious yet controversial line of research. In our current understanding, galaxy formation models do allow for systems without dark matter, but they are typically large, rare objects such as relic galaxies, unusual half-built galaxies left over from the early universe. For dwarf galaxies such as DF2, DF4, and most ultra-diffuse objects, the expectation is the opposite. Because they have low masses, they tend to form fewer stars and are thought to be heavily dominated by dark matter.
The only type of dwarf galaxy predicted to form without dark matter is the tidal dwarf, a star system born from the debris of larger galaxies after collisions or close encounters. Tidal dwarfs, however, are typically young and not expected to host globular clusters. They're usually just star-forming clumps pulled from much older parent galaxies. DF2 and DF4, in contrast, are old and surrounded by large populations of some of the most massive and luminous globular clusters ever observed. These galaxies were not tidal dwarfs. They were something entirely new, unanticipated by any current formation model. How did they get that way? One hypothesis suggested that over time, gravitational forces might have pulled dark matter away from the galaxies, a process known as tidal stripping. But their stars and globular cluster systems didn't match what we'd expect from that scenario either. As of 2019, no single theory or simulation could fully account for all of their observed properties. Then, in 2019, Johns Hopkins University astrophysicist Joseph Silk proposed the bullet dwarf scenario to explain DF2. His models showed that a high-speed collision between two dwarf galaxies at just the right angle could separate visible and dark matter. The impact would also create intense pressure that could trigger the formation of unusually bright globular clusters. The model was inspired by a much larger and well-known group of galaxies called the Bullet Cluster. The Bullet Cluster is one of the most striking pieces of observational evidence for dark matter. By comparing X-ray maps, which trace hot gas, with maps of gravity based on how light curves as it passes through the region, which charts total mass, astronomers showed that dark matter and visible matter in the cluster were separated. They didn't overlap. The most likely explanation is that after two smaller clusters collided, the dark matter sped through, but the stars and gas became intertwined, causing the visible matter to lag behind. The bullet dwarf hypothesis proposes a miniature version of this same scenario. Two dwarf galaxies collided, and the dark matter passed through untouched. Gas, however, collided and produced shock waves, triggering starbursts and the formation of massive globular clusters. New galaxies emerged, rich in stars but devoid of dark matter. If this picture is correct, these systems are more than exotic oddities. They are laboratories for testing the fundamental nature of dark matter itself. The fact that the dark matter appears to have passed through the collision without interacting, while the gas collided and shocked, places constraints on how strongly dark matter particles can interact with one another. In other words, dwarf galaxies without dark matter may help rule out certain particle models and refine our theories of how galaxies assemble. Fondokum and his collaborators then extended this idea beyond DF2. They proposed that that galaxy, DF4, and potentially an entire series of other galaxies were all born from the same ancient collision in the NGC 1052 group. Because the progenitor galaxies weren't destroyed, they kept moving, leaving behind a trail of new galaxies formed from their stripped gas. These galaxies, lacking dark matter but rich in stars and globular clusters, now trace a linear path across the group. Depending on how the material spread out, some galaxies in the trail might have more or fewer globular clusters, but they would all share the same basic properties. The number of galaxies formed in such an event depends on how much gas was available and how the material got dispersed. In the case of the NGC 1052 group, this process might have produced as many as 7 to 11 galaxies. Until recently, this idea had been proposed only for galaxies in the NGC 1052 group, suggesting they were the result of a rare fluke. Yet the researchers proposing this hypothesis estimated that this kind of event could happen approximately 8 times in every 65 million square light years. There should be plenty of these galaxies, but no other confirmed cases had been found until this year. This is where my work enters the picture. My colleagues and I wanted to search for similar objects in other places to find out whether dark matter deficient galaxies were rare one-offs or part of a broader class.
That led us to FCC-224, a galaxy on the outskirts of the Fornax cluster, about 60 million light-years away. This object was first identified in 2020, and scientists were immediately intrigued by the brightness of its globular clusters, which was similar to that in DF2 and DF4. We approached the galaxy in three ways. First, we proposed observing it with the Hubble Space Telescope, which, with its high resolution, would enable us to study the globular clusters in detail. We also applied for time at two of the largest ground-based telescopes, the Keck Observatory in Hawaii and the Very Large Telescope, VLT, in Chile. Each facility had its advantages. The Keck Cosmic Web Imager offered high resolution but a small field of view, whereas the Multi-Unit Spectroscopic Explorer instrument at the VLT covered more area but with lower resolution. In the end, we were granted all three. Hubble data confirmed the overly bright nature of the globular clusters in a study led by University of California, Santa Cruz, PhD student Yimeng Tang. We then used the Keck data to study the stars and measure their velocities, confirming the lack of dark matter. The VLT data came later, which we are still analyzing. These rich datasets revealed that FCC-224 shares many properties with DF2 and DF4 beyond the lack of dark matter. These shared traits also produced something like a recipe for finding more galaxies without dark matter. All three known examples have bright and numerous globular cluster systems, all host old stars, and all have stars of the same age as the globular clusters. This last point is especially unusual. Globular clusters are typically much older than the general population of stars in the host galaxy. But these three galaxies seem to have formed their stars and globular clusters at the same time and from the same material. If FCC-224 formed in the same bullet dwarf trail scenario as the two other galaxies, there might also be a stream of galaxies nearby that were created in the same collision. So, I went hunting. That's when I found FCC-240, which was strikingly similar in appearance and had identical stellar populations. Everything points to FCC-224 and FCC-240 being a twin pair, just like DF2 and DF4. The discovery was exciting enough that I applied for and received more VLT data to measure star velocities in FCC-240. That study is still ongoing, and I don't yet know the answer, but it's thrilling to be part of the investigation as it unfolds. If we find that FCC-240 also lacks dark matter, this may suggest these systems always come in pairs or groups. The discovery of multiple galaxies with these properties has left us with many new questions. The galaxies can't be rare anomalies tied to a single group or environment. They appear in different parts of the universe, and our models need to account for them. How can a dwarf galaxy form or survive without dark matter? Several ideas are under active discussion. To understand these galaxies further, we need to find more of them and improve our simulations and theoretical models of the universe. Wide-field, deep-sky surveys will be essential. The recently completed Vera C. Rubin Observatory in Chile is one of the tools that may help. Over the next decade, its legacy survey of space and time will repeatedly image the southern sky in deep detail. Among the galaxies it finds, some might share the same traits as DF2, DF4, FCC-224, and maybe FCC-240. There is an interesting and circular aspect to this. The new observatory is named after astronomer Vera C. Rubin, whose early work on galaxy rotation was one of the first indications that dark matter might exist. Now, her namesake telescope might help us better understand galaxies that lack it. Adding a modern twist, the Rubin Observatory's data will probably be processed with technology company NVIDIA's latest artificial intelligence chip called Rubin. Rubin will help Rubin find galaxies that challenge Rubin's discovery. For me, this all began with a classroom discussion. It's now at the center of my research.
the idea that some galaxies might form without dark matter contradicts one of the most fundamental assumptions in our understanding of galaxy formation. We don't yet know how often it happens or how such galaxies came to be, but we know they're real, and that's a mystery worth chasing. You're listening to The Sciences, produced by GateWave in New York City. Scientific American, February 2026. The Milky Way's disk keeps getting weirder. By Phil Plait. The disk of our galaxy is not flat, but warped and waving. Well, it's confession time. I've been lying to you. I've said on many occasions in this column that our Milky Way galaxy has a flat disk. But it's not really flat, not according to any reasonable definition of the term, at least. Now, in my defense, I wasn't exactly prevaricating. I was simplifying. That's a perfectly acceptable and even advantageous thing to do in science. When you're trying to understand or explain some complex thing, it helps to make it as simple as possible so that the math and physics are easier to crack. It's like assuming, at first, that Earth is a perfect sphere, or that the Sun contains all the mass in the solar system. Once you work out the basic equations that describe your simplified model, you can gradually add complexity back in, but in a way that makes the problem tractable. To be fair, when you look at the glow of the Milky Way from a dark site, it does look flat. Flat-ish. And lots of similar galaxies and their disks also appear flat. But many of them, maybe even most of them, aren't. They're wiggly and wavy and bendy. Our galaxy is part of this warped group. First, a quick overview. The Milky Way is classified as a disk galaxy, with a broad circular collection of stars, gas, and dust about 120,000 light-years across. It's a few thousand light-years thick, so flat is at least a decent adjective to use for it. In its center is a bulge of stars, and the entire thing is surrounded by a vast halo of stars and dark matter about a million light-years wide. That last bit is important. Hang on a minute, and I'll explain why. We've known for some time that out toward its edges, the disk of the Milky Way is warped, flared up on one side and down on the other, rather like the brim of a fedora. Research published in the journal Science in 2019, however, refined this idea considerably. The team of astronomers behind that paper used data from Gaia, a now-retired European Space Agency mission that mapped the positions, motions, and distances of more than a billion stars. They specifically looked at Gaia's observations of some 2,400 Cepheid variables, special kinds of stars that pulsate, changing in brightness. The time it takes for a Cepheid's brightness to change is related to its luminosity, the amount of energy it gives off. By comparing a Cepheid's intrinsic luminosity with how bright the star appears in our sky, we can calculate its distance. By mapping so many Cepheids in the galactic plane, the scientists were able to trace the overall shape of the Milky Way's disk, and they found that the warping really stands out. Our galaxy looks a bit like a vinyl LP that's been out in the sun too long. Kids, ask your grandparents. What causes such warping? It's possible for a collision with a smaller galaxy to gravitationally affect the stars in a disk, similar to the way a rock tossed into a pond creates spreading ripples. But astronomers who presented their research in Nature Astronomy in 2023 had a very different idea for what's been tugging on our galaxy's brim. Dark matter. As I mentioned earlier, the galaxy is embedded in a halo of stars and dark matter. About a year before publishing their paper, some of the members of this team, along with other astronomers, found that the stellar halo was not spherical, as previously assumed, but instead was elongated and squished a little like a slightly flattened American football. It was also tilted with respect to the plane of the galaxy. They posited that the more diffuse and nigh-invisible dark matter halo might have the same shape as the stellar halo. By modeling the effects that the much more massive dark matter halo would have if it were structured and oriented in a similar way, they found that this formation naturally created a gravitational field that tugged on the disk,
which would explain not just the shape and size of the warp, but also its orientation in the disk. Although this isn't necessarily case closed, they do make a pretty solid argument. But that's not the only way our galaxy's disk is off kilter. New research shows it's also corrugated. Last year, another group of scientists used Gaia data to look at 17,000 young stars, which tend to form right in the middle of the galaxy's disk, and 3,400 Cepheid variables in a region of the Milky Way tens of thousands of light years across. They found that in the main disk, and well into the warped outer parts, there is an up and down wave that strongly resembles the corrugation pattern in thick cardboard. It's similar to the wave fans do at sports games, where they stand up and sit back down in a swell that moves around the stadium. In the Milky Way's case, the stars in the galaxy move up and down relative to the plane of the disk. Because so many of the stars the researchers measured are young, the scientists think the gas in the galaxy, which forms stars, moves up and down as well. So whatever this pattern is, it's intrinsic to the structure of the disk. The cause of this wave isn't known, but the most likely culprit is, this time, a collision with a smaller galaxy. One potential, even probable, guilty party is the Sagittarius Dwarf Spheroidal Galaxy, a small object with a tiny fraction of the Milky Way's mass. It orbits our galaxy in a nearly vertical loop, diving through the disk as it goes. In 2018, astronomers published a paper in Nature reported that they had found, again using Gaia data, wave-like motions in 6 million stars within approximately 10,000 light-years of the Sun, similar to the waves found in the outer disk. They suggest that the Sagittarius galaxy might have created these structures the last time it passed through the disk, several hundred million years ago. The Sun also displays this motion. Careful measurements show it has a vertical velocity as it orbits the galactic center. Our solar system bobs up and down with it. Every so often it moves through the disk, but after it reaches some distance from it, the gravity of the disk pulls it back, and the cycle starts again. This element of our star's motion may be part of that greater wave. So, as you can see, I wasn't really lying before about our flat disk. I was simply eluding over details that aren't necessary in a discussion of the overall structure of the galaxy. Yet it's certainly worth looking at these extra effects. They tell us about the history of our Milky Way and can even reveal how the Sun plays its part as well. This GateWave presentation of the sciences will return with In Search of the Most Distant Galaxy after this short break.

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2: 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Record-breaking objects can reveal truths about the cosmos. As a science communicator, I rarely go a full week without a press release hitting my inbox informing me of some new record-breaking object astronomers have found. Sometimes it's the smallest planet yet discovered, or the most iron-deficient star. But a very common claim is a distance record, the farthest galaxy from Earth ever seen, for example. When it comes to these kinds of record breakers, I have complicated feelings, built over decades of writing about them. Such announcements must be parsed carefully because sometimes they're not that big of a deal, but sometimes they signal a sea change in

differences in other ways. The best established method is to observe redshift. The universe is expanding, and as it does so, space sweeps galaxies along with it. Light leaving a distant galaxy loses energy as it fights that expansion, so by the time it reaches us, its wavelength has been stretched, which is what astronomers call a redshift. For historical and mathematical reasons, we say that a photon with its wavelength stretched out by a factor of 2 has a redshift of 1. If the wavelength is 3 times longer, the redshift is 2, and so on. Because the velocity at which a galaxy recedes from us is related to its distance, we can use the redshift of a galaxy to measure that distance. That's not an easy task either, because converting redshift to distance involves understanding some rather arcane features of the universe, such as how much normal matter, and dark energy it contains, to name only a few things. But we have accurate enough numbers for those parameters to get a decent grasp on distances. And this is where record-breaking really comes in. I'll sometimes see a paper or announcement about a new galaxy that breaks the previous record, but it'll have a redshift of, say, 7.34, when the previous record was 7.33. That change is pretty small. And depending on your preferred values for cosmic parameters, the difference might add up to just a million light-years. In our example of an object at a redshift of 7.34, we're talking distances of around 13 billion light-years, so the record breaker is not exactly lapping the other galaxy. Also, we're not really learning too much about the nature of the cosmos when we simply find a galaxy that ekes out a win over another by a nose, or I suppose a spiral arm. There are times, however, when such records do tell us something important. When I was working on the Hubble Space Telescope in the late 1990s, it was becoming common to find objects with a redshift of around 6.0 because the observatory was designed, in part, to be able to see extremely distant galaxies. Hubble found some objects that might be even more distant, but many were difficult to confirm. Over time, astronomers using this and other telescopes managed to glimpse galaxies even farther away by using clever techniques such as fortuitous gravitational lensing. Then, in 2021, our capabilities took a giant leap with the launch of the James Webb Space Telescope. Its infrared eye is more sensitive to extremely redshifted objects, and its 6.5-meter mirror, huge for this kind of observatory, outmatches Hubble's smaller optics for gathering photons. Soon, papers were published with claims of galaxies at redshifts of 10, 11, and even higher. And although many of those preliminary measurements wound up being spurious, several were ultimately confirmed out to redshifts greater than 14. This is one of those times when a record breaker is important. It's telling us we have a new way to observe the cosmos, which usually results in a new era of astronomical discovery. For what it's worth, at the time of this writing, the record holder was a very luminous red blob of a galaxy called MOM-Z14, with a redshift of 14.44. But by the time you read this, who knows? These records have significant scientific meaning as well. For example, light travels very rapidly, but not infinitely so. It takes billions of years for the light from these vastly removed galaxies to reach us, which means the farther away they are, the earlier in the timeline of the cosmos we see them. Any new record means we've added information about our knowledge of the early universe, and sometimes it even means we're seeing the universe in a different stage of its development. For instance, when the cosmos was very young, it was opaque. But then at some point, stars and supermassive black holes formed, spewing out energy and making it transparent. As we discover galaxies from that period, we can learn about the environment of space at that time, just a few hundred million years after the universe formed. We also learn about galaxies themselves. Why do they shine so brightly at that age? They have supermassive black holes prodigiously feeding on infalling matter, but how did those black holes grow so big so rapidly? The more distant a galaxy we find, the more data we can apply in unraveling those mysteries.
Also, we can use that database of distant objects to

0: learn about them in general, we might find that most distant galaxies have some average luminosity, with a few topping out a bit above that and none being brighter. That would tell us about the physics of galaxy formation, as well as how galaxies grow and emit light. If there is a single most brilliant distant galaxy, that fact could put firm limits on how they behave. And there's another record that will be difficult to break or even verify. When we look back far enough, we won't see any more galaxies at all. Why not? Because they wouldn't have formed yet. It took a few hundred million years for galaxies to assemble themselves, with dark matter serving as gravitational scaffolding, allowing normal matter to gather and condense, collecting in colossal quantities that would eventually form nebulas, stars, and planets. If we can't see far enough into the distant cosmos, far enough into the past, we'll be peering back in time to before those structures even existed. To be fair, we already have done this. Microwave telescopes have detected the fireball of the Big Bang, the leftover light from the original expansion of the universe that fills the sky as a gently glowing long wavelength background, a true distance record. It's at a redshift of about 1,000. But there's a several hundred million year gap between that moment and the time at which galaxies first started popping up, and we know very little about it. Every record breaker we find squeezes that boundary a little tighter. The universe is lovely, dark, and deep, but with our powerful telescopes and clever brains, we keep pushing farther into it. For that, I welcome every new record. At this point in our search, each one that's broken is a footstep into new astronomical territory. Scientific American, October 2025. Can we survive the death of the sun? By Phil Plate. In a few billion years, the sun will turn into a red giant star. It's impossible to forget just how much the sun affects life on our planet. It's overwhelmingly the source of our light and heat, providing just enough to maintain the delicate climatic balance we enjoy. That's not a coincidence. Life on Earth evolved under the sun's influence and, given time, adjusts to any changes. Adapting to the whims of a star is no small task, however. The sun may appear to be constant from day to day, but let time stretch out for millions or even billions of years, and things will change, a lot, and not always for the better. For example, in its thermonuclear-driven core, the sun fuses about 700 million tons of hydrogen into 695 million tons of helium every second. The missing 5 million tons are converted into energy via everyone's favorite equation, E equals mc squared. This energy is enough, it turns out, to power a star. If you like mind-boggling numbers, the sun produces 4 times 10 to the 26th power watts of power, 400 trillion trillion watts. In other words, the energy our star emits in a single second is sufficient to satisfy humanity's total consumption for about 650,000 years. It's also enough to warm our planet to its current comfy climb. In fact, by using some basic physics principles, it's possible to mathematically calculate how warm Earth should be given the sun's energy emission rate. That solar energy flows into space in all directions around the sun, and a tiny fraction, about half of 1/1,000,000,000th of it, is intercepted by Earth, heating our planet. Just how much heating takes place is a bit complicated and depends on the actual radiant flux from the sun, Earth's distance from it and reflectivity, and more. When we run the numbers, Earth's average calculated temperature today is approximately minus 15 degrees Celsius, colder than the freezing point of water. Actual measurements of Earth's temperature, however, give an average that's much warmer, about 15 degrees Celsius. The difference exists because greenhouse gases in the air essentially trap heat from the sun, warming Earth above the calculated temperature. This warming is mostly from natural greenhouse gases, mind you, but we're adding approximately 40 billion tons of carbon dioxide into the atmosphere every year, significantly increasing the warming effect. Note that this increase has occurred over the past century or so, a timescale far too short for there to have been any change in the sun. Earth's current climate change is all us. But the sun's production of energy does change noticeably over hundreds of millions of years. That helium created in the core is inert. Think of it as ash from the nuclear fusion. It settles in the center of the sun, building up over time at the rate of 695 million tons per second. As it gains mass, it also gets squeezed by the tremendous weight of the sun's layers above it and becomes compressed. A basic law of physics is that compressing a gas heats it, so even though the fusion rate is mostly the same, the core of the sun is still slowly heating up over time, which means the sun itself is getting more luminous. If we run the clock forward an eon or two, we find disaster. As the sun grows brighter, it will raise Earth's temperature so much that the planet will lose all the water vapor in its atmosphere, and then, eventually, all its surface water. The oceans will evaporate. This global desiccation will pretty firmly plant a stop sign for all life on Earth. Still, if it's any comfort, that won't happen until 3 billion years from now. The reactions going on in the sun's core get very complicated after this point, but the biggest effect is that our star's energy output will eventually increase prodigiously. All that energy will get dumped into the sun's outer layers. When you heat a gas, it expands, so the sun will swell up to huge proportions, 100 to 150 times as wide as it is now. At the same time, its surface temperature will drop, making it ruddier, even as it radiates energy 2,400 times stronger than what it puts out now. This shift will transform the sun into a red giant star. The sun will be so big, in fact, that it will consume Mercury and Venus. Earth may escape this fate. Astronomers argue about whether the expanding sun will reach Earth. As it stands, things don't look good. If Earth does survive, it won't be pretty. The temperature of our planet will be about 1,300 degrees Celsius, hot enough to melt lead. During the day, rocks on the surface will melt, and Earth will be a lava world. On top of that, our planet will lose its atmosphere to space when it gets this hot. Is there any way for Earth to avoid this destruction? How will the other planets fare? To answer both these questions honestly and in the order they were asked, not really, and not well. There will be a slight reprieve, because as the sun expands, its solar wind will become much more powerful. So much so, in fact, that the sun will lose a substantial amount of mass. This means our star's gravity will weaken, and the planets will migrate outward, away from the solar system's central blast furnace. But it's not enough. Jupiter, which is currently a chilly minus 110 degrees Celsius, will heat up to more than 300 degrees Celsius. Its icy moons will melt and start to boil away. We'll find no sanctuary there. If you want to find even a marginally clement climate anywhere in that far future solar system, you might have to look toward Pluto, which by then will be about 50 times more distant from the sun than Earth is now. Its surface temperature will be roughly minus 10 degrees Celsius. That's still chilly, but remember the greenhouse effect. There is a lot of frozen methane and carbon dioxide on Pluto, so these ices could vaporize and possibly provide enough thermal retention to make the tiny world at least somewhat habitable, if not exactly comfortable. What then? It gets worse, if you can imagine. The sun will blow off its outer layers, and the core will be exposed to space, transforming into what astronomers call a white dwarf. The incredibly hot core will be only about the size of Earth, so small that it will provide very little heat to the planets. They will cool once again, eventually dropping well below the freezing point of any biologically useful molecule. If there's any modicum of good news here, it's that all of this won't happen for many billions of years. Who knows what humanity will look like by then, or whether we'll still be around. If we are, well, more stars are born all the time, and they'll have planets too. Packing up and moving is never fun, but if your house is on fire, there's not much choice. Perhaps we can find other Earths out there where we can settle down for an eon or three before this entire process starts up again. You're listening to The Sciences on GateWave, audio for independent living. Scientific American, June 2025. What would aliens see? By Phil Plait. So far, astronomers have discovered nearly 6,000 exoplanets, worlds that orbit stars other than our sun. If that number already feels ridiculously large, you'd better brace yourself. Extrapolation of that total suggests there could be hundreds of billions of planets in our galaxy alone. Some fraction of them will be like Earth, although at the moment we don't know what that fraction is. Still, with an amount that huge, even a small percentage of Earth-like orbs could mean a lot of habitable planets. That's why most scientists take the idea of life on other worlds seriously. Life arose here pretty rapidly, practically as soon as Earth had cooled enough to harbor oceans, which implies that it's easy to get started once conditions are clement. The timing of the advent of hazily defined higher-order features, such as intelligence and technology, however, is a different question, and one about which we are mostly restricted to speculation, although there have been some interesting investigations. But let's say that right now there are intelligent aliens and technological civilizations out there somewhere in the Milky Way. Could they detect us? With the question phrased that way, in the most general sense, the answer is yes. By this I mean there's no physical reason you couldn't build an immense telescope, one far, far larger than any currently in existence, that would be capable of taking a detailed image of a planet from a great many light years away. The engineering task may be considerable, but it's not technically impossible. Then it might only be a matter of seeing city lights at night, for example, to confirm that aliens, that is, humans, because we'd be alien to them, exist. In fact, it may be even easier than that. A much smaller telescope need not resolve the planet, just observing it well enough to watch it get brighter and dimmer as nighttime cities rotate into and out of view might be good enough. And that smaller telescope would have to be, let's say, only ridiculously huge instead of overwhelmingly so. The reason to wonder about any of this is that it flips the script on what's usually asked, which is how we can detect aliens, given our current level of technology. We can't know their level in advance, but we do know our own, so it makes sense to assume their tech is equivalent to ours and then ask from what distance they could spot us. That task is actually extremely difficult. Space is big, and vast distances dim even the mightiest of civilizations. But we can use our own as a template and work backward to estimate the outer limits of any interstellar eavesdropping on our noisy little world by extraterrestrials that use similar technology. A team of astronomers headed by Sophia Sheik of the SETI Institute has run the numbers on this question and published its results in the Astronomical Journal. SETI stands for Search for Extraterrestrial Intelligence. The researchers looked at various methods of detecting our various so-called techno-signatures and found that the answer, unsurprisingly, depends on which specific one any extraterrestrials would be looking for. Many such ideas have been investigated individually before, but this recent analysis examines them collectively and consistently to arrive at some fresh insights. One example of a techno-signature is radio. Since its inception in the mid-20th century, SETI has focused on detecting artificial radio signals from space. Radio waves are easy to make and detect, and they can pass at the speed of light through interstellar space, scarcely impeded by any gas or dust that might be in the way. That makes radio a nearly ideal carrier for galactic range communication. The astronomers divided radio signals into four categories. First, pointed but intermittent broadcasts to space, essentially "we are here" messages. Second, intentional and persistent targeted signals sent to our planetary probes in deep space that continue on into the galaxy. Third, persistent omnidirectional signals, such as leakage emissions from cell phone towers as well as radio and television stations. And fourth, signals from artifacts, such as low power downlinks from our interplanetary probes. Signals in the first category can be detected from the farthest away because the power involved in their transmission is highest. Sheik and her colleagues estimate that these waves can be spotted at a staggering 12,000 light-years from Earth. That's a maximum distance, but several billion stars lie within that range. If you want to be found, this is probably the way to go. The other methods don't fare as well. For the second category, the maximum distance is more like 65 light-years, which still includes thousands of stars. The third category gets out to only 4 light-years, which isn't even as far as the closest star to the Sun. That star, Proxima Centauri, is 4.25 light-years away. The fourth one, which would include signals from our spacecraft, such as the Voyager 1 probe, has a detection limit of just under 1 light-year away. That surprised me, given how weak the signal is now, when the spacecraft is only about 25 billion kilometers away. Voyager 1's 23-watt transmitter is already dimmed to less than a billionth of a watt as seen from our world. Clearly, radio is the method of choice for aliens looking for Earth, but there are other signatures. One outcome of our modern civilization is an imprint on our atmosphere. Besides carbon dioxide, quite a few other chemicals have been dumped into our air by industry and other anthropogenic sources. Altering our planet's climate is not great, to say the least, but it does make a signature detectable from space. And that signature could be especially obvious for interstellar observers located along our solar system's ecliptic, the plane of Earth's orbit around the Sun. From that perspective, they would see our planet pass directly in front of our star once every year, slightly dimming its light. Called a transit, this has been the most successful method so far for discovering exoplanets. Such transits can also be used to remotely analyze a world's air. As starlight, or in our case, sunlight, passes through a planet's upper atmosphere, certain wavelengths of light will be absorbed by molecules there, creating a kind of fingerprint that can be measured. We already use this method to study some transiting exoplanets with the James Webb Space Telescope, JWST, and proposed future telescopes, such as NASA's Habitable Worlds Observatory, are meant to scan the atmospheres of dozens of potentially Earth-like exoplanets that may exist around nearby stars, even if they don't transit as seen from our solar system. In their study, the SETI Institute astronomers focused on the remote detection of nitrogen dioxide, or NO2, a conspicuous byproduct of fossil fuel burning. Given the current levels in our polluted air, they find that we could detect such a signature from a distance of 5.7 light-years. Only the Alpha Centauri system is within that range, which limits any aliens' options for uncovering us. Still, it's an impressive technological achievement to be able to do this kind of search at all. Most other types of techno-signatures aren't as helpful. A JWST clone perched somewhere in the vicinity of Neptune's orbit could detect the infrared glow of heat emanating from our cities, but farther out, that trail grows cold. At about 100 times that distance, the optical gleam of Earth's city lights would fade to black. Better, but still far short of even our next nearest star. Lasers are easier to detect and are already being tested by NASA and the European Space Agency for in-space satellite communication. Still, under reasonable assumptions, a laser's beam of focused light would be too dim to detect from a distance of just under 6 light-years, which is not enough to be spotted even at Barnard's star, the second closest star system to our own. The worst case involves searches for our off-world technological artifacts. Earth's swarms of artificial satellites, for example, slightly change the amount of sunlight our planet blocks during a transit, but not enough to be detectable even from Mars. Suffice to say that if aliens were close enough to see such things, there would be far easier ways for them to spot us. All these numbers come with the pretty big caveat that the extraterrestrials are no more advanced technologically than we are. This assumption may be very conservative because, after all, we get more advanced all the time. we continue to build bigger telescopes, limited only by budget and the laws of physics, and we are still finding and developing new ways to investigate the cosmos, such as detecting neutrinos and gravitational waves. We've been doing what might be called modern astronomy for only a century or so, and it's difficult to predict where we might be 100 years hence. The galaxy has been around for billions of years. No one can say yet who else shares it with us or what they're using to explore it. The truth is out there, and turning our search for aliens inside out by looking from the outside in may best inform us on how to find it. Thanks for listening to this week's edition of The Sciences, produced by GateWave. I'm volunteer reader and editor Peter Catt. I'll be back with you next Tuesday. For most of you, Your Pets is coming up next here on GateWave.
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2: One of the most prominent Latin-born performers of the pop era, Puerto Rican guitarist, singer, and composer Jose Feliciano was left permanently blind at birth. 5 years later, he and his family moved to New York, settling in the city's Spanish Harlem area, where Feliciano began learning the accordion, later taking up the guitar, and made his first public appearance at age 9 at the Bronx's El Teatro Puerto Rico. While still in high school, he became a fixture of the Greenwich Village coffeehouse circuit, eventually quitting school at 17 to accept a permanent gig in Detroit. A recording contract with RCA followed a performance in New York, and within 2 years, he appeared at the Newport Jazz Festival. After the 1964 novelty single, Everybody Do the Click, he issued his flamenco-flavored debut LP, The Voice and Guitar of Jose Feliciano, followed early the next year by The Fantastic Feliciano. As of 2019, Jose Feliciano has recorded 56 studio albums, most of which are primarily sung in either English or Spanish. This is Chris Radio, a service of the Chicago Lighthouse.
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1: 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All material is read as printed and may not reflect the views of GateWave or its affiliates.

Hello, and welcome to Your Pets. I'm Jill Burke. Your Pets is brought to you by Gatewave Radio. In the first part of our broadcast, dog lovers are going to hear about some playful dog breeds, and in the second part of our program, Cat Fanciers, we'll learn about communicating with their cats. We'll start with Dogster Magazine and the most playful dog breeds. Some dogs are motivated by food. Some are more interested in love and adoring praise. Others want nothing more than some playtime with their favorite humans. Identifying your dog's primary motivation is a good first step to bonding with them and is also very useful when it comes to training time. If you know what your dog desires, you can use this as a positive reinforcement to encourage your dog to repeat certain behaviors. If you're looking for a dog that enjoys playing and will be happy grabbing a tennis ball or a tug toy, just as happy to do those things as to grab food from the kitchen counter, these breeds are considered amongst the most playful of breeds. And the first one is the Labrador Retriever. The Labrador Retriever is considered one of the best breeds for first-time owners. It is friendly, loving, and intelligent enough to be easily trained. It has been used as a guide dog, search and rescue dog, therapy dog, and in a host of other service positions, as well as being a very playful breed. This breed is loving and forms a close bond with its owners. Your lab will likely enjoy spending as much time in the water as on dry land, so if you get the opportunity, take them down to the local river, lake, or even the ocean. The Golden Retriever is similar in a lot of respects to the Labrador Retriever. It is a similar size and color. It has also been used in many of the same roles as the lab. They have proven especially useful as a therapy dog, thanks to their stunning coat and equally appealing temperament. Like the Labrador Retriever, the Golden also enjoys frolicking in the water. But it will take a lot more cleanup because of that long coat. The Golden is known to be a heavy shedder, and you will need to spend some time grooming your pup regularly to avoid matted hair. The Golden Doodle is a hybrid breed that combines the Golden Retriever and the Poodle breeds. It is an intelligent breed, and it loves to play. However, there is some anecdotal evidence to suggest that the breed can have behavioral issues. In particular, they are known to suffer separation anxiety when left alone for too long, so this may not be the best breed if you go out to work all day. Depending on whether your Golden Doodle inherits the coat of the Retriever or the Poodle, you could have a dog that sheds rarely or one that sheds frequently. Boxers were once used as fighting dogs. They either get their names from the German word Boxel, which was attributed to the dog for its working status in the slaughterhouse, or it refers to the way the dog stands on its hind legs and uses its front legs to fight, similarly to a boxer. In any case, the breed is known for being a joker and it loves to play. However, the breed can easily get overexcited and charge around, which means that the boxer might not be a suitable choice for homes with toddlers and young children. The Australian Shepherd was actually first bred in the U.S., despite its name. It's called the Australian Shepherd because it was bred from Australian cattle dogs. The Aussie is a highly skilled herding dog and has seemingly endless energy and incredible levels of stamina. It can work the fields all day long and still have more than enough energy to play fetch with its humans in the evening.
Potential owners should be prepared to give this dog a lot of physical exercise and mental stimulation to ensure that it stays healthy and doesn't exhibit bad behavior. The Border Collie is similar in a lot of respects to the Australian Shepherd. It was bred in the border regions between England and Scotland and was used for herding livestock. They are still widely used for this purpose today. The Collie is widely considered the most intelligent of all dog breeds and can be trained to perform complex tasks. They are herding dogs, though, and you can expect a pet collie to try and herd other animals and even children. You will need to provide a lot of entertainment, ensure the collie is well trained, and try to find avenues for them to expend their physical energy and exercise their brains. The Shetland Sheepdog is yet another sheepdog to make this list. Also known as the Sheltie, the Shetland is a long-haired breed that is sometimes confused with the Rough Collie. They do require a lot of exercise, although typically not as much as the Border Collie. The beautiful coat does take a lot of care, so expect to brush daily and be prepared for a lot of hair to be left on furniture and floors. The Sheltie is very intelligent and can usually be well trained to perform a good variety of tasks. The Dalmatian is a very lively and active dog. They are loyal, loving, and playful with the family. But like a lot of these breeds, their intense energy levels mean they might not be suitable to live with small and young children. The breed can be reserved around strangers and will need plenty of socialization. And they are very sensitive, said to remember any mistreatment for the rest of their lives, which means that you will need to avoid scolding or reprimanding your dog, even for bad behavior. The Springer Spaniel, or English Springer Spaniel as it is officially known, was bred as a hunting dog. It would spring birds out from long grass so that hunters could shoot them. As such, the Springer loves to be in water and it can spring into action at a moment's notice. The breed is good with children, tends to get along with other pets, and is affectionate and loving. But they do have a lot of energy, so keeping one takes a lot of work and effort. Their smaller size means they are well suited to families with younger children, despite their high energy levels. There are, in fact, two breeds of corgi, the Pembroke Welsh Corgi and the Cardigan Corgi. Both breeds are playful, but the Pembroke Welsh is especially lively. The breed is recognized for its disproportionate shape. It has a long body and short legs, but don't let the looks fool you. The corgi is energetic, lively, and playful. Owners need to ensure the corgi gets good exercise and isn't overfed, or they can put on extra weight and ultimately suffer back and joint problems. The German Shepherd can be quite a vocal dog and may be prone to barking at anyone passing by or any noise they don't recognize. They're hard working and businesslike, but can also be very energetic, lively, and incredibly playful. Often used as police and military dogs, German Shepherds can be protective and make very good guard dogs. Owners need to find a lot of ways to entertain a German Shepherd, including through regular exercise and ideally with rigorous training and games. The Beagle is a vocal breed, but is more widely recognized for its beautiful floppy ears and incredibly sociable attitude.
It will get along with other dogs because it is a pack animal that was bred to work with other dogs. They are clever and curious, energetic and lively, and this combination means they are a lot of fun to play with in the yard or down at the dog park. As long as you do a good job of wearing the beagle out, they will also enjoy coming home to spend some quality time with you in front of the TV. Portuguese water dogs, as the name implies, love to play in water, and yours will be at home running in the sea or swimming in a doggy pool. The medium-sized breed is considered hypoallergenic because it sheds less than a lot of other dogs, but you will also need to brush that water-resistant coat frequently to ensure that it stays knot-free and mat-free. This intelligent breed is another that will get along with humans of all ages. If you're looking for a playful dog on the smaller side, the Pomeranian is the ideal choice. It is lively and fun and enjoys playing games with its humans. They are descended from Spitz sled-pulling dogs, and the Pom is surprisingly energetic for one so small. But it is also a loving and loyal little pup that will gel with its human owners. You can expect a small dog with a big attitude, however, as the Pomeranian is known for having a stubborn streak that can make it a challenge. The Jack Russell Terrier is a terrier by name and by nature. It was originally bred to hunt foxes, chasing them into holes in the ground, and it has the characteristics and the physical attributes to achieve this. Terriers are very good at their jobs, but they can also be difficult, and Jack Russells are known for being vocal dogs. It is a highly intelligent breed, but it has a very high prey drive that is difficult to circumvent, so it isn't necessarily a good choice for homes with small children. The French Bulldog is one of the most popular dog breeds in the world. They are fun, comical, and endearing dogs that have a face to match their personality. The brachycephalic facial features can cause the dog to suffer from respiratory issues, as well as issues with the eyes. This is especially problematic if you are playing outdoors in hot weather, so you will need to choose your playtime and your games carefully. Some dogs are motivated by fun and games rather than food or affection. The breeds that we just heard about are considered some of the most playful dog breeds, which can make them a great choice for a lively household. However, playful can also mean highly energetic, which means they will need plenty of exercise, and if they get overexcited, this can cause accidents and even injuries to smaller children. So ensure you choose the right breed and take your time opting for one that best fits your familial situation. You're listening to Your Pets on Gatewave Radio. Here's something about canine congregations, and it's by Jen Reeder. One of the highlights of 2025 for Michelle Starr was the Pismo Beach Corgi Nation vacation. She drove 3 hours from her Carmel, California home with her two Pembroke Welsh Corgis, Bailey and Blue, to join her best friend and her Cardigan Welsh Corgi, Pickles, and hundreds of other corgis and their people for a one-of-a-kind weekend. The event kicked off with a Hawaiian luau, where each corgi got a flower lei and a chance to pose in
corgi-sized cabanas for photos before joining the other potty goers for barktails and corg d'oeuvres. This was at a hotel overlooking the Pacific Ocean. Other festivities included a wine tasting, corgi pizza party, and a public meetup on the beach with contests for the best costume, the loudest, and the best mom, or romp. Bailey and Blue delighted in meeting other corgis and basking in attention from every person they met. Seeing her dogs happy made Star happy, naturally. She loves the breed because of its enduring personality and hilarious antics. You could be having a terrible day, and you look over, and their upside-down tongue out of their mouths, 4 feet up in the air, and you just have to smile, she said. Corgis just have this different, funny little personality. She finds herself gravitating toward other people with corgis, whether at big meetups hosted by SoCal Corgi Nation, like beach days at Huntington Beach, that draw thousands of corgis or simply passers-by on walks with their girls. When you see other corgi people, you just have that instant connection, Star says. You're like, oh, you get it. You love corgis too. Breed-specific meetups are in increasingly popular demand with people who have a favorite dog breed. The gatherings can lead to friendships, offer unique enrichment opportunities for dogs, and create a special sense of community. A golden retriever named Waffle inspired Goldens in Golden, in which thousands of golden retrievers stand on downtown Golden, Colorado, to pose for a group photo under the Welcome to Goldenstein during a day of frivolity. Joy Meadows suggested the idea for the event to Visit Golden, which promotes tourism to the dog-friendly city in Colorado's Front Range. Since the inaugural event in 2019, it's grown to welcome golden retrievers from every U.S. state except Rhode Island, and organizers are crossing their fingers for the next event. Vendors offer goodies, and the free event features costume contests, games, and pup cups. Attendees who take advantage of the surrounding hiking trails and pet-friendly restaurants and brewery patios. It's a sea of golden retrievers, Meadow says. Among the crowd, she spotted a man pulling a wagon with a senior golden with a sign reading, "I'm a golden oldie. I'm 16 years old." People doted on the dog. A woman who had just lost her golden retriever brought her dog's ashes and received hugs from many fellow golden lovers. There also was an intrepid interloper, like a black dog sporting a blonde wig. Waffle enjoyed several Goldens in Golden events before passing away, but her legacy lives on, which makes the event particularly poignant for Meadows. I always take a moment and I just breathe in sheer happiness of the event. Just as much as Waffle meant to me is what these dogs mean to their people. And it's a wonderful feeling, she says. I always get a little overcome. In 2025, Michelle Tishundi attended her first Golden event with her 11-year-old golden retriever, Zoe, who enjoyed all the dog treats and posed with Tishundi in a kissing booth. Tishundi was impressed but not surprised that even with so many dogs in one place there was no fighting, since golden retrievers are typically so sweet. There's just smiley, welcoming,
Very into nature, very curious, adventurous, she says. All they ever want to do is please you. They seem to do really well around kids, and they're very sensitive. I just think they're really loving and kind. And they're not good guard dogs. Comedy reigns each spring when over 500 basset hounds make their way down the boardwalk in Ocean City, New Jersey during the boardwaddle as a part of the Ocean City Doodah Parade. It's the main event of a 3-day fundraiser for organizer Tri-State Basset Hound Rescue, according to Valerie Mazzi, the organization's president. The parade is Ocean City's annual celebration of humor, so the Basset Hound is a perfect fit. It's a sight to see with all these floppy-eared, noisy, Frito-smelling look-alike all going down the parade for one particular cause, she said. They're very, very comical. They're comical in their looks. They're comical in their personalities. So it just adds a bit of fun. Mazzy and her family have 10 Basset Hounds. Archie, Ginger, Grover, Ellie, Mac, Maddie, Pugsley, Reggie, Dottie, and Nene. Her kids will usually bring a couple while she oversees the weekend activities, which also include Basset Hound Olympics with events like hurdles and the high jump, a contest for the best howl, and a dinner pauction, which is a Basset Hound-themed auction. Surprisingly, Mazzy wasn't a dog person until about 16 years ago when she and her young son found a stray Basset Hound named Lincoln on the way home from grocery shopping. They couldn't find his family, and after a week or so, she fell in love with the dog and the breed. Basset Hounds have completely changed my life, she says. I was that mother who didn't want a dog hair on her kids. And now I've got 10 in my house. While some breed gatherings draw massive crowds of curious onlookers, others are simpler events organized by members of the public through websites like meetup.com or social media sites. New York City resident Andy Honda, author of the children's book series Koa's Rough Life, inspired by her Rhodesian Ridgeback, Koa, organizes monthly meetups for Rhodesian Ridgebacks in Central Park by posting details on her Instagram page, which is at Koa's Rough Life. That's at KOASRUFFLIFE. The dogs can play off leash together, since leashes aren't required in Central Park before 9 a.m., and Honda likes to watch while swapping stories with other people who love the breed. As many as 20 dogs will attend, rearing up on their back legs to plainfully spark like boxers in a ring. Koa gets excited when she sees the other Ridgebacks, she says. They play differently. Rhodesian Ridgeback was originally bred to hunt lions in Africa, and now they make excellent running companions, which is what initially drew Honda to the breed. She and Koa run 5 to 7 miles most mornings, as she did with her previous Rhodesian Ridgeback, Kai. She's grateful to have found an athletic breed that's perfect for her lifestyle. She also loves Rhodesian Ridgebacks for being so loyal and intelligent. Koa is gentle enough to be a therapy dog, often working at a children's hospital and at a school for kids with special needs. Ultimately, Honda is happy to share her life with a breed that she loves, and to have found a community of people who also love Rhodesian Ridgebacks. She notes it's possible to find special communities centered around other breeds,
since all kinds of dogs bring so much joy to our lives. No matter what breed you have, when you're with others who love the same breed, there's that connection because you've chosen this dog for a reason, she says. I think in general, life is better with dogs. While canine communities often thrive with in-person meetups, strong connections can also form online. For example, the Tripwad's Pet Amputation Support Community offers online support for anyone with a dog or cat facing amputation or with bone cancer. Renee Agredano and her husband Jim Nelson created Tripwads in 2006 after their German Shepherd dog, Jerry, lost a leg to osteosarcoma. Initially, they started it as a blog to document Jerry's progress for friends and family. But other people whose dogs had cancer found their blog and started asking questions. So, they expanded Tripwads to a discussion forum that now has over 25,000 registered members. They even had to move it to a new platform in 2025. The group also created the nonprofit Tripwads Foundation to give grants of up to $1,000 toward amputation surgeries to families in need. Agredano feels it's a labor of love that helps people feel less scared and alone once they join. She's grateful for the people around the world, sometimes using translation devices to communicate in English, who take the time to share insights and advice with the Tripwads community. Every day, something in that community restores my faith in humanity, she says. I am reminded that there is good in everyone, even during really rough times. And for more information, you can visit Tripwads, TRIPWADS.com. Your pets will continue after this short break.

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I'm Jill Burke, and you're listening to Your Pets on GateWave Radio. Before we continue, here's a spelling note. We've learned that a lot of you have been hearing our name as Gateway, ending in W-A-Y. That may mean we haven't been pronouncing it clearly enough. It's really GateWave, ending in W-A-V-E, like a sound wave or an ocean wave. We're GateWave. Sorry for the confusion. We'll turn now to Catster magazine and how to communicate with your cats. This is by Sarah Saradellis. Just because you and your cat may not speak the same language doesn't mean you can't communicate with them. By learning how to communicate with your cat, you can understand them better and how they feel or express their wants and needs. Cats can also benefit from this and understand how to communicate with us better through their body language and vocalization. If you want to find ways to communicate with your cat, this article is for you. Cats primarily communicate with us through their body language and vocalizations. However, they rely on other forms of communication, such as olfactory and tactile, including grooming or biting methods, with other felines. They use it to communicate their needs, such as food and attention. A cat's body language and behavior can also give you an indication of how they are feeling, such as playful or stressed. According to a study, cats can produce up to 21 vocalizations for communication. These vocalizations

that is purring while lying outstretched on their back feels relaxed, whereas a snarling cat with a hunched posture and flattened ears does not. Another way to understand your cat's communication is by paying attention to their environment. A cat sitting by a food bowl and meowing is probably signaling that they are hungry. They are using vocalizations and body language to communicate this, but their environment allows you to make the connection that they are hungry. We can learn a lot about our cats just by watching them. Try to spend a few moments observing your cat and seeing how they communicate with other people and pets in your home. This can give you insight into your cat's preferred way to communicate. Some cats are more vocal than others, while others aren't very social and keep interactions to a minimum. These observations can also help you understand your cat's personality and preferences. Communicating with your cat will be much easier once you understand them. A cat's body language can provide insight into exactly how they are feeling. Body language has a major role in cat communication, so it's essential to understand it. Once you become familiar with how feline body language works, communication will be easier. Cats have many types of vocalizations with different meanings. These vocalizations usually go hand in hand with your cat's body language. However, sometimes you can get an indication of what your cat is communicating by listening to their vocalizations alone. It's worth reading up and learning about different cat vocalizations and what your cat communicates through them. Otherwise, you could pay attention to your cat's vocalizations in response to specific situations or interactions to gauge their meaning. What about their tails? Although this falls into the same category as body language, your cat's tail is a silent form of communication on its own. Decoding your cat's tail movements and positioning can give you insight into how they feel. A swishing tail low to the ground could indicate your cat is feeling stressed or in pain. An excited cat may quiver their tail in an upright position, while an annoyed cat will thrash and thump their tail. A friendly and relaxed cat will have an upright tail with a slight curve at the end, whereas a puffed-up tail signals that your cat feels threatened. If you want to improve communication between you and your cat, working on your bond and building mutual trust is crucial. Cats will feel comfortable communicating with us when they feel safe and understood in our presence. By bonding with your cat, you allow them to find ways to communicate better with you and feel more comfortable doing so. Cats might not understand us when we speak, but it can be helpful to talk to them. You could talk to them about how your day went or tell them everything you love about them. Your cat will likely listen, despite not knowing exactly what you're saying. It is possible that your cat recognizes your tone of voice to understand how you are feeling. Furthermore, some cats can be taught verbal cues like dogs can, which are helpful during training or when giving commands. These commands range from sit, stay, or come here. You want your cat to be understood when communicating with you. This is why you should try to acknowledge your cat when they try communicating with you. Avoid ignoring them when they try to interact with you and catch your attention. You don't want to ignore their feelings if they communicate they are stressed or scared, nor do you want to punish them for expressing it. You should at least try to respond using your words or stopping to look at or pet them when necessary. If your cat is communicating that they want to be left alone or feel negative emotions, it's important to give them their space.

space and not force an uncomfortable interaction. Communicating with our cats is possible with plenty of patience and mutual understanding. Your cat's body language and vocalizations provide the biggest clues into what they want to communicate. Communicating with your cat doesn't need to be complicated, so take the time to understand your cat and allow them to do the same with you. Do cats like humans? This is by Carrie Ann Carr. The perennial relationship between humans and cats is described almost in opposition to the one we share with dogs. Man's best friend is loyal and obedient, while cats are mysterious, independent, and aloof. Unlike dogs, who offer us companionship and affection, the relationship with a cat is generally described almost transactional. They tolerate us in their space because we feed them. But how true is this? It turns out that a cat's reputation may not be deserved, and they like us a lot more than we have been giving them credit for. A 2019 study found that cats are as strongly bonded to humans as dogs or even infants. And this isn't the only study that backs up how much cats like their humans. One study in 2017 found that cats prefer interacting with a human over playing with a toy or eating. And in 2019, a study found that cats adjust their behavior depending on how much attention a person is giving them. These studies, conducted by researchers at Oregon State University, demonstrated that many cats form secure attachment bonds with their caregivers. While a dog can be quite obvious with its love by wagging its tail, licking, and sometimes showing you overwhelming attention, cats are much more subtle. This means you might need to put some effort into understanding your cat's behavior to interpret its love language and expressions of affection. While the signs your cat loves you can be subtle, they are there, so we will share some of them with you to make it a little easier for you to spot. When you speak softly and slowly to a cat, a meow in response typically shows that they're comfortable and engaging socially. Cats rarely meow to other cats. This is a behavior they've evolved specifically for communicating with humans. If the meows turn to hisses or are long and drawn out, this is a sign that your cat has had enough interaction. Your cat might walk between your legs and curl their tail around your legs when they greet you at the door. They might also meow in greeting and give you a little tail wiggle. This all shows how much they've missed you. They could also be telling you that they're ready to eat, or their litter box needs cleaning, or they need fresh water. Cats will generally follow people they trust and love. This could be around the house or on your way to the bus if they're outdoor kitties. It's very similar to greeting you at the door and following you. This following behavior indicates trust, attachment, and a desire for social contact. Eye contact in the animal world is complicated. Direct eye contact with a dog, for example, can be seen as a threat and might end up going badly for you. On the other hand, a cat will use eye contact to show adoration for those they love and trust the most. Generally, they will make eye contact with steady, slow blinks and lowered eyelids. Try slowly blinking back to show some love back at them. This slow blink is recognized as a feline affiliative gesture, indicating relaxation and trust.
Kneading usually begins when cats are kittens and is associated with nursing mothers. It's believed to be comforting, and relaxed cats will often knead when they are content, like when they are gently stroked. Adult cats retain this behavior as a self-soothing and affectionate gesture. Cats will typically purr to show contentment when they're being petted or resting. While they can also purr when nervous, this will generally be paired with different body language, like putting their head down, curling their ears back, quickly batting their tails, or hiding. This means you probably won't confuse the two behaviors. Purring can also occur in painful or stressful situations, so context is important. Your cat might rub their cheeks or bump their head against you to show affection. This social behavior is usually established when they're a kitten, when they headbutt their mother and other kittens. It's a behavior extended to a human to show love, as they mark you with their scent to claim you as their human. This is called bunting, a friendly social behavior that transfers their facial pheromones onto you. Cats show their bellies when they are at their most relaxed, and it is the ultimate sign of trust. Unlike a dog, however, this isn't a sign to rub their belly. Instead, it's more their way of communicating how comfortable they are by revealing their most vulnerable body parts. Sleeping near you shows that your cat loves and trusts you, even if they're out of reach for petting. By being near you, they trust you to protect them if danger arises, or they will protect you. Cats are most vulnerable while sleeping, so choosing to rest close by reflects strong bonding. I'll pause to remind you that you're listening to Your Pets on Gatewave Radio. Returning to the article about how cats tell us they like us. Cats use their tails in various ways to communicate and express their feelings. Content cats might hold their tails upright with a hook at the top. They are even known to rattle their tail while walking to let you know they're very happy to see you. A tail held upright with a soft curve at the tip is a classic sign of affection and confidence. Cats will often lick humans or allow a human to brush them as a sign of affection, just like when two cat friends will groom each other, which is also an opportunity to mark each other. Grooming builds a bond between humans and cats, but as always, be on the lookout for fast tail swishing, hissing, or growling. Grooming, especially if it's done with a brush, can be overstimulating if it lasts too long or isn't gentle enough. Mutual grooming, or allo-grooming, is a common bonding behavior in social cats. Outdoor cats might bring you back gifts in the form of birds and rodents, which is a bit gross, but it's also a sign of love or social sharing. Indoor cats will do this too, but since they don't have the opportunity to hunt live animals, they might bring you a toy instead. Cats don't just tolerate or like us, they love us, and they show us this in various ways. Body language, vocalization, and subtle behaviors often tell us a lot about the trust they have in us and how they feel. Understanding and acknowledging these behaviors can help you build a strong bond. So, while their love isn't an in-your-face type of affection like dogs share with their humans, it's there, and there's scientific research to back it up. Here's something about
Flat-Faced Breeds. It's by Christian Adams. Flat-faced or brachycephalic cat breeds are, as their name indicates, characterized by flat faces and short snouts, similar to bulldog and pug dog breeds. Unfortunately, these traits often include abnormalities such as narrowed nostrils, an elongated soft palate, a narrowing of the windpipe, an obstructed airway. Many of these flat-faced cats are not able to breathe properly. While some of them may show no signs of brachycephalic airway syndrome, others may exhibit noisy breathing, snoring, panting, easily getting tired, coughing, or worse. Responsible breeding and focusing on reducing these extreme traits while educating the public on the health and welfare implications hidden beneath the specific appearance of flat-faced cats and dog breeds are just some of the ways to improve the lives and health of these animals. Instead of just seeing them as cute, it's important to understand that facial abnormalities are responsible for these looks, which often have a negative impact on the animal's health and welfare. Caring for a brachycephalic cat requires a lot of knowledge, dedication, and ongoing veterinary guidance in order to provide your kitty with the best possible quality of life. Here are some brachycephalic cat breeds. First is the British Shorthair and Longhair. It's a stocky, muscular, pedigreed version of a traditional British domestic cat with a distinctively dense and thick woolly coat. They have a naturally friendly and good-natured appearance and calm temperament, making them one of the most popular breeds in their home country. They are an easygoing and fairly docile breed that is usually good with children and other pets, making them a family favorite. These cats are also easy to groom and adaptable to apartment and indoor living so long as they are close to their human family. Originating in Burma but developed in the United States and Britain, the Burmese is a compact yet muscular cat with a short, glossy coat. These cats are known for their playfulness and sociability, often maintaining their kitten-like temperament and character well into adulthood. They have a dog-like attachment to their owners and can easily be taught to fetch and obey simple commands. Developed as a short-haired version of the fluffy Persian, the exotic Shorthair is similar in almost every other way, including temperament, coloring, and the characteristically flat face. They have shorter, denser coats and are generally livelier and more playful than their Persian cousins. They are total lap cats that adore cuddling with their owners and are indeed one of the most affectionate breeds out there. Their calm, gentle, and loving nature makes them an ideal choice of family pet. They have a calm, gentle, and loving nature. Created from crossing a Persian and a Siamese, the Himalayan resembles a Persian in many ways, as a smushed face cat, but with a slender, athletic, Siamese-type body hiding underneath their thick fur. They commonly have the striking blue eyes of a Siamese, too. With a patient, easygoing, and calm temperament, these cats are devoted to their families and crave attention and affection. They are social animals that are generally fine with other pets, but are known to be moody at times. The Persian is the breed that mostly comes to mind when one thinks of flat-faced cat breeds, and for good reason. They are one of the most popular domestic cat breeds in the U.S. These cats are quintessential lap cats with tons of affection to give and an easygoing, docile nature. They are quiet cats that are highly adaptable to indoor life and are regarded for their placid and calm temperament. While they are generally easy to care for, their thick coats will require daily brushing to keep them from matting.
most recognizable by their folded forward ears that are caused by a debilitating genetic mutation, the Scottish Fold is a medium-sized breed that can come in almost any coat color or combination. They are typically good-natured, flat-faced cats that get on well with other cats, pets, and children. There is a lot of controversy when it comes to this breed due to the condition they develop called osteochondrodysplasia. This is the same genetic mutation that leads to their kinked ears, causing painful deformities of the joints. Some cats will be more severely affected as the condition progresses into arthritis and causes reduced mobility, joint pain, swelling, and inflammation. Intentional breeding of such cats with painful joint deformities that will impact the quality of their life is deemed unethical by many animal welfare organizations. While neither the Fédération Internationale Féline, FIF, nor the Governing Council of the Cat Fancy, GCCF, in the United Kingdom, acknowledges Scottish Folds in hope to reduce public demand for breeding these animals. Brachycephalic cat breeds unfortunately suffer from a large variety of health issues, from breathing, dental problems, eye issues, and more. And educating the public about the serious health implications that come with their popular facial characteristics is important in improving the welfare of these animals. Underneath the cute expression of these flat-faced cats lies a very short snout, with narrow nostrils and a long soft palate, making it harder for these cats to breathe properly, alongside bulgy eyes and usually misaligned teeth. Responsible breeding has to prioritize animal welfare before looks and minimize these traits in order to reduce and stop further suffering of brachycephalic animals. Here is a question for our Dr. Paola Cuevas, who is one of our veterinarians. And this question is, Daisy's third eyelid sometimes gets stuck, but not always. When should I worry? And that's from Lyle. Dr. Cuevas says, Dear Lyle, I understand your concerns. The third eyelid or nictitating membrane can appear briefly in relaxed cats or when they are just waking, so an occasional glimpse is not always a sign of trouble. Worry grows when the membrane stays elevated, shows up on only one side, or comes with other changes such as squinting, pawing at the face, or discharge. Its protrusion often reflects irritation, dehydration, pain, or conditions like Hawes syndrome. It can help to imagine the third eyelid as a little curtain that the eye pulls up when it feels bothered or needs extra protection. If the third eyelid stays visible for more than a few hours, if the eye becomes red or cloudy, or if Daisy seems uncomfortable, she should be examined in person. Eye issues can progress quickly, and timely evaluation helps rule out corneal injury, infection, neurologic causes, or systemic illness. Your careful observation is already giving Daisy a strong advantage because eye changes can be easy to miss early on. Quick attention is the best way to protect those delicate structures that serve as her windows to the world. Kind regards, Dr. Paola. That's all the time we have for Cat Fancy Magazine. You've been listening to Your Pets on Gatewave Radio. I'm volunteer reader Jill Burke. Be sure to join me next week for more helpful hints.

0: Hey everyone, time again for Word Savvy. Let's see how well you know words. This time, it's reckling. R-E-C-K-L-I-N-G. Which of these words do you think nails reckling? A, excessive skin tags. B, the runt of the litter. Or C, shortchanging. Skin tags, runt, shortchanging. Here's 10 seconds to think it over. Have an answer? The dictionary reckons that a reckling could describe either the youngest or the weakest child in the family, like, say, Dickens' Tiny Tim. So if you pick B, there's nothing weak about your word skills. Thanks for playing Word Savvy.
1: Computers for the Blind, located at Richardson, Texas, is a non-profit organization devoted to providing computers to the blind and visually impaired community in the hope that each person may experience the information age in a positive and productive manner. CFTB was formed in 1995 by Robert Langford, himself blinded at age 16. He worked hard at many things and went on to earn a doctorate degree in vocational rehabilitation. Robert saw great advantage to having a computer with accessibility technology and wanted to share the experience with others who have visual impairments. The effort started at his home with a couple of friends, and as it grew, a friend moved the operation to his airplane hangar so they could have more space. After other moves, CFTB was established at its current location in Richardson. Computers for the Blind receives donated computers from a range of sources. Then a team of volunteers refurbish them and set up each computer with accessibility and other software that helps blind users navigate the computer. The group has provided over 14,000 computers since its formation in 1995. For information on Computers for the Blind, go to computersfortheblind.org. 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
4: Good morning, and thank you for tuning in to the Talking Information Center Network. I'm Laura Kerrigan, your volunteer reader. Today is Monday, May 4th, 2026, and here's your news from USA Today. Our lead story, passengers scramble amid Spirit collapse. Low-cost airline folds, canceling all of its flights. Spirit Airlines announced May 2nd that it was suspending operations after years of financial hardships, compounded by a recent spike in fuel prices. Now passengers are left scrambling as flights were immediately canceled across the airline's network. The historic Marine Air Terminal, where Spirit's operation is housed at LaGuardia International Airport in New York, was largely deserted the morning of May 2nd. There were few passengers, but a plethora of signs explaining that the airline had shuttered its operations. Airport employees directed the one or two passengers who did show up to head to other terminals where they could rebook themselves on other airlines. All flights have been canceled. Customer service is no longer available. For more than 30 years, Spirit Airlines has played a pioneering role in making travel more accessible and bringing people together while driving affordability across the industry, said Dave Davis, Spirit's president and CEO, in a statement. The sudden and sustained rise in fuel prices in recent weeks ultimately have left us with no alternative but to pursue an orderly wind down of the company. Sustaining the business required hundreds of millions of additional dollars of liquidity that Spirit simply did not have and could not procure. This is tremendously disappointing and not the outcome any of us wanted. The airline had gone through multiple bankruptcies but had been unable to balance its books. A proposed bailout by the Trump administration also failed to materialize in time to keep the airline flying. Amanda Daniel Daniel of Murfreesboro, Tennessee, and her family of four had planned to fly Spirit out of Nashville on May 3 to Fort Lauderdale, Florida, and then board a Disney cruise on May 4th. When they got the news at 2 a.m. May 2nd and the family's flight was canceled, they quickly booked a Delta flight out of Atlanta for later that day. The ones from Nashville were all $1,000 plus and more. We didn't wait for the news of any discount, she said. We hope we get our money for our flight. I'm just happy that it seems to be working out for us, because I know it's not for others. Tisha Savage, who described herself as a huge supporter of Spirit, was finding it particularly hard to get a flight home to Nashville from Fort Lauderdale Hollywood International Airport, which had been a Spirit hub. While looking for a ticket, she did see evidence that other airlines were offering lower one-way fares for stranded Spirit travelers. Still, some cost $400 to $650. Meanwhile, an Allegiant flight was $59, but wasn't flying until May 24th. That left her looking for return flights from other Florida airports, including Orlando and Miami. She considered herself lucky because she has family in West Palm Beach. It was the most affordable way to see family and visit Florida clients, and just an easy way to travel. Some, like Austin Gaffner, a musician and educator in Appleton, Wisconsin, had only good words for the airline and lamented its closure in response to its Instagram post. I've taken this airline many times myself and always enjoyed it. Never had a bad experience with you guys. You almost always had the best prices, which will certainly be missed, especially now, he wrote. Thanks for the bachelor party flights to Vegas, Disney World flights in the winter, and most importantly of all, thanks for getting my parents to my wedding. I'll miss the yellow Airbuses in the sky. Spirit was trying to come out of its second bankruptcy filing in recent years before rising fuel costs pushed it over the edge. Spirit, for all the talk about how small the ultra-low-cost carriers are individually, is a pretty big route map, said William J. McKee, Senior Fellow for Aviation and Travel at the American Economic Liberties Project. Little help for ticketed passengers. Unfortunately for passengers whose flights were canceled, there's not much help available to them immediately. By ending its operations, Spirit was effectively acknowledging it was incapable of getting people to their destinations. It is with great disappointment that on May 2, 2026, Spirit Airlines started an orderly wind down of our operations effective immediately. To our guests, all flights have been canceled and customer service is no longer available, said a statement on the now defunct airline's website. A statement from Spirit on social media said it would not be able to assist with rebooking. It's really an awful situation. You could be stranded on the road. We often think of it, of those who are about to depart a trip. What about those who are already on a trip, said McKee. Transportation Secretary Sean Duffy said other airlines were stepping in to help get Spirit's passengers home. Following conversations with the Department of Transportation, American Airlines, United, Delta, JetBlue, Southwest, Allegiant, Frontier, Avelo, and Breeze have all agreed to support impacted Spirit passengers in different ways, said the Department of Transportation. Broadly, many airlines are offering reduced fares to passengers with canceled Spirit tickets, or they are capping fares on routes where they competed with Spirit. Getting refund could be tricky. Spirit Airlines said it would automatically process refunds for flights purchased through a card to the original form of payment. But for people who booked flights through a voucher, existing credit, airline points, or another means, refunds will be determined through the bankruptcy process. The airlines pointed customers to claims agent EPIC, E-P-I-Q, which can be reached at spiritairlinesinfo@epicglobal.com, and that's EPIQ global.com, or 855-952-6606 for toll-free U.S. and Canada calls, or 971-715-2831 for international calls. Duffy said in a statement that travelers who book with a credit card should consider filing for a chargeback with their issuer. The statement also said that travelers should check if their travel insurance covers insolvency or service cessation. For those who choose to file for compensation through the formal bankruptcy process, Duffy warned that the process would take time and may not result in a full refund. Reward program is no more. Free Spirit points are no longer valid, according to the airline. Given Spirit Airlines' immediately wind down of operations, Free Spirit points are no longer redeemable, and there are no flights available for purchase. Plans for the loyalty program will be determined at a later date through the bankruptcy process, said a statement on the restructuring website. What about Spirit credit cards? Every airline liquidation is different, according to McGee, so it's hard to say exactly what will happen with co-branded credit cards, which are issued by Bank of America. Most likely, the cards will continue to work for purchases, but will no longer generate airline points or miles. Bank of America may offer cardholders the option to convert their points to another of its partner programs, or could let future purchases on Free Spirit credit cards generate points in the bank's own reward ecosystem. But the bank has not yet released a statement on its plans. How did we get here? Spirit Airlines has had financial issues for years, compounded by engine problems that kept many of its planes grounded and an uneven recovery across the travel industry following the pandemic. The airline had gone through two bankruptcies in the last 2 years, partly caused by a slower recovery in budget travel since the COVID pandemic. Airlines, including competing budget carriers, have doubled down on trying to appeal to more premium travelers, but Spirit's bare-bones business model and reputation for basic service made it hard for the company to capture higher-spending passengers. That was compounded by an engine recall that affected dozens of jets in the airline's fleet, which forced the company to scale back its flying even as it was trying to grow its revenue. Spirit was in talks into 2022 to merge with ultra-low-cost rival Frontier Airlines, but Spirit's shareholders were poised to reject the proposal in favor of a merger with JetBlue. Spirit and JetBlue did plan to merge, although analysts at the time warned that it was unlikely to be approved by regulators and would likely lead to higher prices for consumers in a way that the Spirit-Frontier merger may not have. The Biden administration ultimately blocked the merger with JetBlue in 2024. At that point, Spirit was already struggling financially and had few prospects for a turnaround or corporate assistance. Although the Trump administration floated the idea of the government receiving warrants for a 90% stake in the airline in exchange for $500 million, Spirit's existing shareholders balked, and the deal never came together. In the end, this was a creditor issue, said Duffy during a May 2nd news conference. They have the final say of whether they want to do a deal with the government, but also from the government's perspective, we oftentimes don't have $500 million laying around in a spare account that we can put into a bailout of an airline. So there was a creative thinking on how it could happen, and in the end, a deal couldn't be reached. Spirit Airlines was losing ground in the U.S. market, with sharp declines in passengers, market share, and future capacity. This is according to preliminary domestic data from Cirium, an aviation analytics company. In February, Spirit carried about 1.7 million domestic passengers, giving it a 3.9% market share, down from 5.1% a year earlier, a 24% drop in share. Year over year, the airline flew roughly 500,000 fewer passengers domestically compared with February 2025. Meanwhile, competitors including Southwest Airlines and American Airlines either grew or held steady, underscoring Spirit's relative decline. Spirit had scheduled just 1.65 million seats for May, representing 1.77% of total U.S. capacity, far behind the largest carriers. That figure marked a 51.6% year-over-year reduction in capacity, the steepest drop among major airlines tracked by Cirium, even as overall U.S. airline capacity is set to rise slightly. The airline's network remains concentrated in major leisure markets like Fort Lauderdale, Orlando, and Las Vegas, where passenger demand is is generally strong year-round, so vacationers are more likely to be affected by its shutdown than business travelers. Well, what about other airlines? Other low-cost airlines, including Avelo and Frontier, recently asked the Trump administration for a $2.5 billion bailout package, but Duffy said that's unnecessary at this point. They do have access to cash, he said during the news conference. Our next headline, Trump rallies retirees in Florida. Visit to GOP stronghold comes as ratings decline. This is written by Zach Anderson. They skipped pickleball matches, softball practice, and regular Friday card games, broke out their MAGA hats and No Kings signs, hopped into golf carts, and gathered in one of the largest senior communities in America to make their voices heard. President Donald Trump was in town, and The Villages, a retirement mecca in Central Florida, was abuzz. Thousands of Trump-loving seniors waited for hours May 1 to show their appreciation, packing into a school gymnasium for a rally where they cheered on a president as he promoted a tax break and other policies aimed at older Americans. Nearby, a crowd of a few hundred villagers lined a roundabout with protest signs and colorfully decorated golf carts. Trump and his party are in perilous political waters as polls show large majorities of voters dissatisfied with his handling of the economy and the Iran war. His trip to The Villages, in an area where Republicans vastly outnumbered Democrats, offered an opportunity to rally his base and speak to an important constituency of older voters who will be critical in the upcoming midterm election. I like everything about him, said Jackie Williams, a 74-year-old retiree from New Jersey who voted for Trump three times and would do so again if I could. Williams waited in a long line with other villagers to see Trump, who took the stage in front of a golden age for your golden years sign. The president told the crowd his tax break for older adults is fattening their refund checks. That means more money to visit your grandkids, bigger budget for taking a trip to someplace you want to go, or extra dinners out with your family. You're going to do a lot, he said. Trump pointed to a 401k retirement accounts swollen by rising stock prices, Medicare changes such as covering weight loss drugs and other actions targeting prescription drug costs. The president indicated he felt secure in The Villages, noting the recent shooting at a press gala he attended and concerns about his safety in public spaces. They want me to be in a secure place, I said. What's more secure than The Villages, said Trump of the GOP stronghold. The rally provided a big show of support for a president facing political turbulence. Yet, even in The Villages, there were signs of the growing backlash to Trump's aggressive second-term agenda, as well as bipartisan concern about the rising cost of living, an issue that has dogged the president and could be critical in November. Skipping pickleball to protest. The Villages sprawls across a patch of inland Florida north of Orlando, drawing retirees from around the United States. A display in one of its welcome centers May 1st listed new arrivals from 30 states and Canada, many attracted by the carefully manicured streetscapes and vast amenities. A seemingly endless succession of pickleball courts, golf courses, swimming pools, and other adult play areas. Golf carts are a primary mode of transportation for many. GOP candidates have long been attracted to a community as a place to reach a high concentration of Republican voters. Well, Paul Hoker isn't one of them. He was supposed to be at softball practice May 1st, but since Trump won a second term, Hoker increasingly has been compelled to publicly show his disapproval of the president. Hoker, age 76, worked in insurance in Atlanta before retiring and moving to The Villages 12 years ago. An independent, Hoker said he never attended a protest until recently when he began showing up at No Kings demonstrations against Trump. It's gotten unbearable, the stuff he's done, said Hoker, a Navy veteran sporting a grumpy old vet hat. He sat in a camp chair in front of a golf cart parked with dozens of others at a demonstration organized by the Florida Democratic Party and The Villages Democratic Club. Hoker dismissed Trump's tax cut for seniors, saying the president's big tax bill passed last year largely benefited the wealthiest individuals. Nearby, Dana Dandino held a sign jabbing Trump about the cost of grocery prices. She pointed to the rising cost of gas and other essentials. People are not going to be able to put groceries on the table, said Dandino, age 71 and a retired teacher from New Jersey. It's already happening. Many villagers are fortunate, said Dandino. They often have pensions and Medicare and other cushions against rising costs. Many drive electric golf carts and aren't as worried about gas prices. Yet the seniors she talks to are concerned about how the economy and debt could impact their grandchildren, she said, and about Trump's policies in general. Dandino skipped her Friday pickleball game because she's worried we're going to lose our democracy, and she wanted to speak out against Trump. Village's Democratic Club President Bill Knudsen said membership has grown 20% under Trump's second term to around 1,700. About 7,000 people came out for the most recent No Kings anti-Trump protest in the villages, he said. Every time Trump does something major, people show up, he said, taking a break from passing out signs. Nearby, somebody held a large peace sign, and another person had an 8647 sign. The message spelled out in seashells that former FBI Director James Comey shared in a social media post and is now being prosecuted for. Cars drove by honking in support, with the occasional heckler. One man leaned out of his window to ask if y'all assassinators, an apparent reference to the recent shooting at the White House Correspondent Association dinner that Trump attended. Packing gymnasium for president. The line to get into Trump's rally at the Village's charter school stretched out of the school parking lot and hundreds of yards down a sidewalk. Marie Hartz, age 79, waited with a friend more than 5 hours to get into the rally. A retired kindergarten teacher from New York who bought her place in the villages in 2004, Hart said the wait to get into the rally was well worth it. She raved about Trump, from his immigration policies to keeping us safe from Iran. They would have had the bomb, she said of Iran, as she sat in a high school bleacher, waiting in a bejeweled American flag patterned hat for Trump to speak. I believe that. They're always saying death to America. Hart said everyone feels the pinch of cost of living issues, but she's hoping that it's temporary. I understand people who are affected, but my parents were affected during World War II, said Hart, who skipped her regular card game for the rally. They went without, and so could we. Rising gas prices are for a good cause, she said of the war. Trump assured the village's crowd that oil prices would come crashing down when the war is over, something he has struggled to accomplish, as negotiations with Tehran appear to be stalled. He suggested the economic fallout from the war could have been much worse, saying he expected oil prices to be higher and stock prices to be lower after attacking Iran. I'm surprised. I thought the stock market would go down by 25%. I thought that oil prices would be up much higher than they are right now, said Trump. We had to get this done. Hartz and others at the rally played down polls showing Trump's approval rating plummeting. Ed Killery, age 65, said the affordability issue is overblown as he waited in line for the rally. I think the war will be gone in 4 to 8 weeks. Everybody will forget it. Gas will go down to $2 a gallon. The midterms will be fine, said Killery, who owns an insurance business in the villages and flies a Trump flag at his house. Yet even among the crowd of diehard Trump supporters, there was nervousness about Iran and prices. While Williams, the New Jersey retiree, strongly backs Trump, she conceded that the Iran war and costs are weighing on people. It could be better, said Williams, of the cost of living. And if we can get out of this war, it would bring the cost of gasoline down. Anytime the gasoline goes up, everything goes up. So that's very important. He's got to do that soon because you're making a lot of people unhappy, and I'm unhappy with that too. For other villagers, the president's visit didn't interrupt their daily routine. Retiree Ken Frazier, age 66, is a Trump fan, but decided to hit the pickleball court May 1st instead. On the courts, you forget about everything going on in the world, he said, as he took a break from between matches for a coffee. Seniors critical to MAGA. Trump's Florida rally was the latest in a series of trips aimed at selling his second-term agenda and combating increasingly negative views of his administration ahead of midterms. Backlash to Trump's policy has fueled a series of wins and overperformances by Democrats in 2025 and 2026. Trump's approval rating dipped to a second-term low in multiple recent surveys. Large majority of voters in a recent Reuters Ipsos survey gave the president low marks for his handling of the economy, inflation, and Iran, which has driven up gas prices and added to the cost of living concerns. Even 41% of Republicans in the Reuters Ipsos survey said they disapprove of Trump's handling of cost of living issues. Older voters are more likely to still approve of Trump's performance, though. Trump has been bleeding support among younger voters and voters of color. A CNN survey from last month found that while Trump's overall approval rating has dropped 10 percentage points from a year ago, it has dropped 19 points among voters age 18 to 34 and 11 points among voters of color. Among voters age 65 and older, Trump's approval dropped 6 points. But an analysis by CNN that averaged recent polls by the news outlet, along with those from CBS and Fox News, found that Trump's approval rating among older voters has barely dipped from a year ago. Seniors vote at significantly higher rates than younger voters, and Trump's continued strength with older voters could be a lifeline for his struggling party in the midterms. Seniors have been, and continue to be, a large part of the Trump-supporting MAGA base, said University of Central Florida political science professor Aubrey Jewett, noting Trump still had solid approval among this group, and keeping them motivated ahead of the next election could be important. Jewett said issues such as affordability, health care, retirement benefits, and crime tend to be top concerns for older Americans. Trump has pushed policies aimed at cutting costs for seniors, but his efforts to sell his economic agenda has been fitful as the Iran war and pet projects like a planned White House ballroom draw his attention away. And the cost of gas remains a potent reminder of the affordability problem weighing on many older Americans, said Jewett. Many seniors are still feeling edgy about the current economy and worried about the future, he said. Also on the front page of USA Today, we have this story. Gambling 101. Students in casino management study what happens in Vegas. This is written by Stephanie Warsmith. When Michael Farber was a hospitality major at Kent State University, one class persuaded him to take a gamble and move to Las Vegas. Farber, a 2015 graduate who works for a beverage distributor in Vegas, said the university's casino management course helped him decide to pursue a career in Sin City. It made me know what steps I needed to take, he said. It took something that might have been a dream, and now I have a roadmap to make it happen. Most of the students in Kent State University's casino management class are hospitality majors like Farber, but that has been changing. In recent years, students studying business, interior design, sports management, and even public health have taken the course, an elective in the hospitality and event management program. Rob Hyman, who has taught the class since its inception, said their reasons include, I really want to learn more about the casino industry, and I hear you're going to Vegas, a reference to the trip that's part of the class. Once they complete the class, their eyes are wider open, said Hyman, who noted there's been a waiting list for the class in recent years. The increased interest may also reflect the booming gambling industry, which now includes prediction markets allowing bets on almost anything. Nick Snyder, a finance major at Kent State, was among the 30 students who took the course, offered only in the spring, this semester. He said his roommate recommended it, and he now has suggested it to his fraternity brothers, highlighting the Vegas trip. You get to see the whole other side of Vegas, said Snyder, age 22, who's graduating this month. Hyman said the course aims to teach students the good, the bad, the ugly of gambling, while giving them a behind-the-scenes look at the industry. Nearly 700,000 people nationwide work in the gaming industry. This is according to the American Gaming Association. Gaming is hot. The casino course was first offered at Kent State in 2009, the year when casino gambling was legalized in Ohio. Hyman, who had been teaching in the hospitality program since 1984, said he thought a casino class was needed because the program focused on hotels and restaurants, and casinos have lots of both. He said the big Vegas casinos have 5,000 hotel rooms and employ 7,000 to 10,000 people. It's part of hospitality management, an integral part, said Hyman, who retired in 2016 and now teaches part-time. Gaming is the new kid on the block. Hyman recalls eyebrows being raised when he was developing the course because at that time, as is now, gambling was a controversial, challenging social activity. To take the class, students must be 21 by the Vegas trip. Charlie Martin, a student in this semester's class, turned 21 on the first night of the Vegas trip in late February, which he said was a great way to mark the occasion. He celebrated with a drink just after midnight at Legacy Club, a bar on the 60th floor of Circa that provides a great view of the city's neon landscape. It was really cool, said Martin, a hospitality major. It's not a gambling how-to. On the first day of the casino class, Hyman tells students that they won't learn what they won't learn in the class. This is not a course to teach you how to win at gambling, he says. Over time, statistically, you will lose. Hyman said the class covers types of casino games, security, and jobs. Hyman said the class discusses the rise in gambling options, especially because many young people are taking advantage of them and more at risk of getting hooked. The potential breakups of family, bankruptcy, crime, mental deficiency, said Hyman, listing some of the risks of problem gambling. On the positive side, he tells students about gambling proceeds helping Ohio schools. He said Kent City Schools, for example, receives about $120,000 a year in gambling tax revenue. Students have an assignment for the Vegas trip. Working in groups of three or four, they must arrange an interview with a manager in a Vegas casino. After the trip, they give a 15 to 20 minute presentation on what they learned. The class flew to Vegas on February 23rd and returned February 27th. The trip cost $1,300 each, including lodging, airfare, and transportation. Students stayed at Caesar's Palace. The class went on tours at several casinos, hearing from students about the inner workings of the giant facilities. They went to a Cirque du Soleil show and toured Allegiant Stadium. Students also had the chance to connect with alumni like Farber, who are now working in Vegas. Students share what they learned. After returning, students gave their presentations about what they learned from casino managers. One group talked to Cammie Keenan, a senior project manager who oversees events at all of the MGM properties in Vegas. She's 25 and has had five jobs before landing in her current position, which sometimes involves coordinating four events at a time. I didn't know what to expect, said student Emma Skeltenberg. It was mind-blowing. I can't imagine having all those tasks you need to do. Hyman asks the students if Keenan ever says no to a request. She always finds a way to make it happen or make it as close as possible, says Skeltenberg. Skeltenberg said the trip helped make up her mind that she'd like to work in Vegas, either in sales or marketing. This experience was amazing, the best opportunity I've ever had. Another group of four students ran into a snag with their interview subject. They went to the Bellagio Hotel and Casino, and they learned she was no longer working there. The students went to the front desk and asked if any other managers could speak to them. They lucked out and were able to talk to Maria Lopez, the hotel operations manager, and Natalie Zlatovreva, the casino VIP manager. Anna Hasselbuch said she was impressed with how Lopez oversees 100 employees and coordinates 1,000 people checking in and checking out every day. She said she'd expect things to fall through the cracks with that large of an operation. They run a tight ship. Nothing ever slips, says Hasselbuch. Zlatareva gave the students a piece of advice that stuck with them. Sometimes you have to step down to go up. Nate Giesen, an adjunct professor in the class, said, Vegas is a little, its own little world.

May be eating lousy food while fighting a war in the Middle East. Gut-turning pictures of food served to service members on two major U.S. warships fighting the Iran war, shared with USA Today by concerned family, prompted an outcry online and outrage among national leaders. And family and friends of sailors and Marines remained worried that the meals served to their loved ones deployed at sea are not keeping them nourished and well-fed. The Pentagon denies any food issues on the ships, but they haven't offered an explanation for the photos and claims of family members, which have prompted at least one U.S. lawmaker to call for a congressional probe. This is completely unacceptable, and Congress must investigate, said Representative Mike Levin, a Democrat from California. The most powerful military in the world is failing to adequately feed its own troops. Senator Elizabeth Warren, a Democrat from Massachusetts, said, President Donald Trump is spending billions of dollars every day on this illegal war with Iran, while American troops on the front lines say they're going hungry. USA Today first reported in April on the concerns from family members of sailors and Marines on the USS Abraham Lincoln and USS Tripoli, an aircraft carrier and an amphibious assault ship fighting the Iran war. Photos shared with USA Today showed the half-empty cafeteria trays of two service members, one holding a meager scoop of moist shredded meat and a tortilla, and other, a handful of boiled carrots, a dry burger patty, and a mysterious slice of gray-brown processed meat. The Navy continues to deny that there's any food shortage aboard the two ships. Both USS Abraham Lincoln and USS Tripoli have sufficient food on board to serve their crews with healthy options, said the Office of the Chief of Naval Operations on April 17th. Pentagon Chief Pete Hegseth called USA Today's report more fake news from the Pharisee Press. My team confirmed the logistics stats for the Lincoln and Tripoli. Both have 30-plus days of Class 1 supplies, which is food, on board, he wrote on X. In the weeks since USA Today's report, more family members and friends of sailors and Marines on the two ships have reached out to express concern about the food. The mother of a sailor on the USS Abraham Lincoln said she was worried that her son had lost 20 pounds since his deployment began months ago. She said he'd eaten a dry meat square atop a small scoop of rice for one recent meal and an off-color burger patty with a side of liquid nacho cheese for another. A man said he'd sent protein powder to a friend on the USS Tripoli after she said she was too weak to work out. Newsweek obtained more photos of barren food trays on the USS Abraham Lincoln holding two eggs and a gloppy scoop of porridge, among other skimpy meals. The suspension of mail deliveries to the ships, which USA Today also reported, has been lifted, according to the Navy statement. Family and community members told USA Today they had packed boxes full of snacks and calorie-dense foods to bolster a poor diet. Two defense officials told USA Today that the mail suspension was quietly lifted a week after the United States and Iran agreed to a ceasefire on April 7. But it could still take time for packages to reach the ships, said one official. An extreme situation. Former Navy officials said the pictures of service members' subpar meals looked markedly worse than the quality of eats during their time in Navy service. That's telling me that you're down to the stuff you don't normally get, said Mike Smith, a retired Rear Admiral who'd been deployed aboard an aircraft carrier to the Middle East and commanded an aircraft carrier strike group. He said this after viewing the pictures. You expected to be resupplied and you haven't been, so you're going to food stores that perhaps have been there longer. Perhaps they're not as popular. Chief of Naval Operations Admiral Daryl Caudill said following USA Today's report that it was standard for fresh produce to run out on ships between restocking, but the only complaints he's received were from sailors who didn't care for the vegetable of the day. When a ship is at sea for a long time, you can expect fresh fruits and vegetables to go away in between replenishment, said Caudill to reporters on April 20 at Sea Air
Space, a defense industry conference. Cottle said sailors had not complained about the quality of the food.

0: apart from what he'd called tactical complaints. If today's main vegetable is Brussels sprouts, that's not a big favorite of the sailors. Somebody may say, "We don't like Brussels sprouts," he said. The Navy declined to invite USA Today to a news briefing with the Chief of Naval Operations and barred its reporter from entering. A defense official confirmed that sailors and Marines are eating more dried and canned foods. If they take the option offered to them, they will be sufficiently fed from a nutritional standpoint, but they may be eating less of it because of the poor taste, said the official, who spoke on condition of anonymity. After USA Today's report, the Navy also released 19 sleek, professionally produced photos it said accurately showed food service aboard the two ships, beaming cooks frying lo mein noodles and sailors serving themselves at a plentiful salad bar. Were the mouth-watering pictures released by the Navy an accurate depiction of food served? One could question that, said the defense official. The Navy, the Pentagon, and U.S. Central Command declined further comment. Strait of Hormuz put stress on supply chains. Former Navy officials said the supply chain issues, potentially worsened by Iran's control over the Strait of Hormuz, could be forcing sailors to go for longer than normal without seeing fresh fruit and veggies. After the United States and Israel attacked Iran on February 28, the country retaliated by choking off the flow of ships through the Strait of Hormuz. Traffic through the key shipping channel remains far lower than before the war, as both Iran and the United States have seized ships near it in recent days. And Trump has said that the Navy will seize and board ships visiting Iranian ports. U.S. Navy ships can still restock in motion from supply ships that cruise alongside or helicopters that drop off supplies. But the close off of the strait may have stressed out supply chains and delayed resupplies, said former officials. A person familiar with current naval operations, who spoke on condition of anonymity, said the Navy's logistics are likely stressed, and its supply chains are not as agile or flexible as they should be. Smith, the retired admiral, said the Navy could be in an extreme situation when it comes to resupplies. It wouldn't surprise me that they just hadn't planned for this level of demand on the system. The Navy's inability to access ports inside the Persian Gulf, which lies beyond the strait, might have caused some disruption, said Matthew Fenton, a retired captain who served in the Navy for 3 decades. During Fenton's time working in the Middle East with Military Sealift Command, which transports supplies to Navy ships, the Navy often made arrangements in advance with ports in the Persian Gulf, like Dubai's Jebel Ali, the largest container port hub in the region. It may very well be they have to shift their procurement of things to places outside of the Strait of Hormuz. Fenton estimated that Navy ships would normally keep at least 15 days' worth of fresh food on board. He said that the Navy had always placed a high priority on feeding its sailors during his time serving, and concerns from family members in USA Today's reports were not consistent with my experience. Both the USS Abraham Lincoln and USS Tripoli were also diverted from deployments in the Pacific Ocean to the Middle East, keeping them at sea for far longer than planned. The USS General Ford, another aircraft carrier deployed to the war, withdrew to a base in Crete for repairs after a laundry fire broke out on board as the ship hit a record 295 days on deployment. A third aircraft carrier arrived in the Middle East on April 23rd, bringing the number of sailors and Marines in the region to more than 15,000. This is according to U.S. Central Command. Well, let's turn next to the money section of USA Today. Our lead article, heavier price. Treating mom for Mother's Day will cost more this year. This is written by Betty Lynn Fisher. Celebrating mom this Mother's Day is going to cost you more, thanks to inflation. Treating mom to a meal out is expected to cost 4% more, according to Wells Fargo Agri-Food Institute analysis. And going the 9 yards with a Mother's Day gift package of flowers, jewelry, chocolates, a spa treatment, perfume, and a card will cost 6% more than last year, or $543 versus $514. This is according to Coupon Follow. Taking mom out to eat will cost more. The Wells Fargo Agri-Food Institute expects diners to spend about 4% more for a total Mother's Day restaurant meal bill of $67, up from $64 last year. Wells Fargo credit card data from last year's Mother's Day spending at non-quick service restaurants was used. The biggest reason for the increase is labor costs for the restaurant industry. The restaurants need to compete to maintain those workers, said Michael Swanson, chief agricultural economist at the Wells Fargo Institute. The Bureau of Labor Statistics reported in March that wages have increased 3.8% for the leisure and hospitality category over the past 12 months. As far as the meal goes, two popular foods for Mother's Day, eggs and beef, have seen some dramatic price changes in the last year. Fortunately, says Swanson, the price of eggs has dropped from last year's highs after nationwide outbreaks of bird flu. Maybe this is the year to do a Mother's Day brunch, since egg costs are significantly down from a year ago, said Swanson. A year ago in March, the cost of a dozen eggs was $6.23, and this year in March, they're $2.35. But it's beef that's on the Mother's Day menu, and beef might cost more. Beef prices are high as the market has struggled to rebuild supply while there is record demand. The retail price of beef is up 17% in the most recent USDA retail meat price. This is according to the Wells Fargo report. By comparison, retail pork prices are up 1.3% in the same period, and the composite price of broiler chickens is down 1.9%. What parts of a Mother's Day gift package increased? If gifts are more up your alley for your mom, those costs are also increasing. Flowers, jewelry, and chocolates saw the steepest increases, each climbing more than 7% year over year. This is according to Coupon Follow. The organization looked at BLS Consumer Price Index data and an analysis of retail pricing. A key takeaway from our study is just how quickly costs are adding up across various categories, says Clay Carey, senior trend analyst at Coupon Follow, to USA Today. While inflation is always anticipated, these hidden costs can catch consumers off guard. Planning ahead and using discounts where possible can make a meaningful impact on budgets this year. Here's a look at how costs went up. A flower bouquet rose 7.3% from $54.53 in 2025 to $58.50 in 2026. Jewelry priced under $500 also increased 7.3% from $213.82 to $229.34. And chocolate and candy went up 7.2% from $37.97 to $40.71. The most inflationary resistant categories were perfume and greeting cards. But the most expensive parts of the Mother's Day gift package remain jewelry at $229 and spa services, which cost an average of $140. The two make up 68% of the total gift package price tag, said Coupon Follow. Procrastination will cost you too. If you wait too long to buy your Mother's Day gifts, that's going to cost you more too. Last minute shoppers pay anywhere from $5 to $20 more per gift in rush shipping fees. That can range from an extra $5 for same day delivery of flowers to $20 for overnight chocolates. Better get your Mother's Day gift right now. Also in the money section, we have this article, America's Economic Growth Rebounds. GDP increases by 2% in the first quarter of 2026. This is written by Rachel Barber for USA Today. U.S. economic growth rebounded in the first quarter of 2026, boosted in part by a recovery following the previous quarter's government shutdown. Gross domestic product increased at a 2% annualized rate. This is according to the Commerce Department's advance estimate released on April 30th. The department will revise it, like all GDP estimates, as more data becomes available. GDP measures the value of all goods and services and GDP measures the value of all goods and services an economy produces. When compared to readings for the previous quarter and the same period a year earlier, it serves as an indicator of how strong the U.S. economy and its component parts really are. The readings released April 30th were stronger than the department's latest estimate of 0.5% GDP growth in the fourth quarter of 2025 and came in much stronger for the first quarter of 2025 when GDP contracted by 0.5%. It fell short of the 2.3% annual increase consensus forecast reported by Trading Economics ahead of the report's release. The 2% expansion in the first quarter of this year reflected upturns in government spending and exports and an acceleration in investment that were partly offset by a deceleration in consumer spending. This is according to the Commerce Department. Imports, which are a subtraction in the calculation of GDP, also increased. The day before the report's release, Federal Reserve Chair Jerome Powell said the economy has been quite resilient despite inflationary shocks tied to the Iran war. Growth is really solid across our economy, said Powell to reporters on April 29. Some of that is that consumer spending is hanging in pretty well. The most recent data are good, and some of it just apparently insatiable demand for data centers. He continued, adding he has every reason to believe business investment into data centers will continue. The core of the economy remained solid in Q1, driven by the AI build-out and the tax cuts beginning to feed through, said Oxford Economics Chief U.S. Economist Michael Pierce in a note on April 30. Those factors will continue to drive growth over the rest of the year, but the jump in energy prices will take some of the shine off what would otherwise have been a strong year for the economy. Impacts of the Iran war started showing up in economic data in March. The Labor Department's Consumer Price Index, a measure of inflation year over year, rose to 3.3% in March, up from 2.4% the month prior. A record 21.2% March surge in gasoline prices drove the increase. As long as the economy continues to grow and companies are able to grow earnings, we can see higher stock prices even in the face of higher energy prices and inflation. However, the longer the war drags on, the more investors will grow nervous, and we could see some pullbacks as fears ebb and flow. This is said by Chief Investment Officer for Northlight Asset Management, Chris Zaccarelli, in a note to USA Today. The Commerce Department's second estimate of first quarter GDP for 2026 is scheduled to be released on May 28th. Well, now let's turn to USA Today's forum. This is a space for readers' views, and today's subject is your tax returns, and it's entitled The American Pie. So remember, this is readers' opinions. Most Americans pay too much in taxes. Billionaires, not so much. I'm married and filed jointly in the 206,701 to 394,600 tax bracket. As for whether Americans pay too much taxes, mere mortals do. Billionaires, not so much. President Donald Trump's One Big Beautiful Bill Act, which made permanent parts of his 2017 Tax Cuts and Jobs Act, did not help me or my taxes this year. And I don't think it was good for the country or taxpayers overall. I'm retired and on a fixed income. income. I got $5,000 back last year. I paid in $5,000 this year. If I'd gotten a refund, it would have gone to pay for my higher fuel, insurance, food, and electric bills. If I could direct how my tax money is spent, it would not go to the Department of Defense. What about health care? And that was the view of Jeffrey McIntyre of Minnesota. Next, we have the view of Michael Kopansky of New York. Trump's tax cuts might help for now. We filed, married jointly, in the $23,851 to $96,950 bracket. I feel that in this country, the tax burden has shifted to the lower and middle classes, while the rich pay less and less. The wealthy definitely should be paying their fair share, not less. The One Big Beautiful Bill Act was rigged to show it was helping the middle class in some ways temporarily. But after that, its effects will be much worse. Our 2025 income tax bill was exactly 0.5% less than 2024, with very similar income. We'll use our refund to pay the property taxes. Where would we like our tax money to go? We seriously need infrastructure rebuilding and affordable health care for everyone. The backhanded deals being done today must stop, along with illegal deportation. Next, we have the opinion of George Woodward from Kentucky. Use my taxes to pay down the national debt. We got our taxes done by April 15th and filed jointly in the $23,851 to $96,950 bracket. I do think Americans pay too much in taxes. I feel that way because the tax money is spent unwisely. But I do think the One Big Beautiful Bill Act helped me and helped the country in general. Our tax refund did increase, and we plan to use it on our house and paying credit card bills. As for my tax money, I'd like it to be directed to reducing the national debt. Next, we have the opinion of Chloe Price from Indiana. Our tax dollars fund bombing kids while we don't have affordable child care. I'm a single filer in the $48,476 to $103,350 bracket. The average American pays way too much in taxes, while upper middle class or wealthy people receive tax returns and tax breaks. People in poverty cannot get out because they always owe money. At this point, I think most Americans would agree that the wealthiest people in the country are not taxed nearly enough and should be paying more to cover people who work paycheck to paycheck. Trump's tax changes absolutely did not help me and my taxes. I owed more money than I have in years, $438 to the U.S. Treasury, and my partner owed almost $1,200. This money is going to wars and bombing children, and we don't have affordable health care, child care, or proper infrastructure. I do not want my tax money to continue to be used for pointless wars. I want my tax money to go to schools, public infrastructure, social programming, feeding and housing people in poverty, and making our communities more accessible and safe. Next, we have the opinion of Peter Foley from California. Citizens should get the benefits of tax spending. I'm a single filer in the $197,301 to $250,525 bracket. As for whether any groups of Americans should pay more or less taxes, all groups should pay what that group is legally bound to pay. There should be no exceptions for any group. The One Big Beautiful Bill Act helped me significantly, so yes, it is good for America and taxpayers overall, as it is quite fair. And yes, my tax refund increased. I paid less taxes this year because of the One Big Beautiful Bill. I don't have plans to spend it on any specific thing. I will just use it as my other income. If I could choose where my tax money would go, I would want to ensure that American citizens will benefit from all taxes. And again, those were the opinions in today's USA Today forum. Well, that wraps up today's news from USA Today. I'm Laura Kerrigan, a volunteer reader with the Talking Information Center Network. Thank you for listening and have a great day.
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14: Welcome to the reading of the New York Times. As a reminder, Radio Eye is a reading service intended for people who are blind or have other disabilities that makes it difficult to read printed material. Your reader for today is Blanca Michael Ward. We begin with Merriam-Webster's word of the day, Beltane. Beltane, a noun spelled B-E-L-T-A-N-E. What it means. Beltane refers to the Celtic May Day festival. Example, Beltane falls each year approximately halfway between the spring equinox and the summer solstice. Merriam-Webster's word of the day, Beltane. We continue with the New York Times bestsellers in combined print and ebook nonfiction. In first place, 15 weeks on the list, Strangers, by Belle Burden. Burden retraces her marriage of 20 years in search of clues to help shape her understanding about its demise and to find a way forward. In second place, new this week, When We See You Again, by Rachel Goldberg Polan. A mother recounts the capture of her son, Hirsch, from the Nova Music Festival and his subsequent execution. In third place, 2 weeks on the list, Famesick, by Lena Dunham. The author of Not That Kind of Girl evaluates the effects that pursuing her creative endeavors had on her. In fourth place, 3 weeks on the list, London Falling, by Patrick Radden Keefe. the author of Say Nothing, details the efforts by the parents of a 19-year-old Londoner to uncover the truth about his mysterious death and secret life. And in fifth place, 292 weeks on the list, The Body Keeps the Score by Bessel van der Kolk, How Trauma Affects the Body and Mind and Innovative Treatments for Recovery. We continue with the New York Times bestsellers in combined print and ebook fiction. In first place, 21 weeks on the list, Theo of Golden by Alan Levy. A man travels to a small southern town where he purchases pencil drawings of local residents and exchanges them for stories. In second place, 46 weeks on the list, Project Hail Mary by Andy Weir. Ryland Grace awakes from a long sleep, alone and far from home, and the fate of humanity rests on his shoulders, the basis of the movie. In third place, 3 weeks on the list, Yesteryear by Carol Claire Burke. Natalie Heller Mills, a privileged tradewife social media influencer, wakes up to find she is living in the comparatively difficult reality of 1855. Number four, new this week, Purple State by Dana Perino. A public relations professional goes with two of her friends to a swing district in Wisconsin and meets a guy with a different perspective. And in fifth place, 24 weeks on the list, The Correspondent by Virginia Evans. Letters from someone she used to know push Sybil van Antwerp toward revisiting her past and finding a way to forgive. We continue with today's headlines from the front page of the New York Times. Ruling on map may clog pipeline of black leaders. Generation of emerging Democrats in South faces steeper task after voting case. Snag for Trump in Xi meeting, Iran blockade. Are attacks on Jewish targets in Europe linked? Investigators seek ties to distant sources like Iran. Putting brakes to the speeders who won't stop. Trump gives up on his choice for top doctor. Childcare chief seeks to slash costs and rules. Providers fear a decline in quality and safety. We begin with this story. How the voting rights decision may block the rise of young black leaders. This story was written by Rick Rojas. Evan Turnage left a job on Capitol Hill and returned home to Mississippi to run for Congress. It didn't pan out. He lost a Democratic primary in March against a popular incumbent. But by crisscrossing the region and building name recognition, he thought he had laid groundwork that could pay off later. Next time, though, he could face an even more formidable hurdle. His district, long drawn to have a majority black constituency, could be redrawn to become practically impossible for a black Democrat to win. Across the South, Republican officials are ready to quickly redraw legislative districts, seizing upon the Supreme Court decision on Wednesday that struck down a voting map in Louisiana and further weakened the landmark Voting Rights Act, which for decades helped usher in generations of black leaders. Critics of the decision expect that any reconfiguration will not only endanger black incumbents, some of whom have held office for decades, but also threaten a rising generation of black Democrats in the South, who already have few avenues for ascending in politics. It's going to mean for a lot of people that they leave politics altogether because there aren't districts that make sense, said Mr. Turnage, 34, who ran in Mississippi's 2nd Congressional District, which is regarded as vulnerable to redistricting. It's definitely going to be devastating. Republicans have solidified their control in many southern states, claiming virtually all statewide elected offices and building supermajorities in several legislatures. The congressional districts carved out for majority black representation have become rare and coveted platforms, lifting black leaders to prominence in the Democratic Party and the broader political arena. This case has the potential to essentially stop black political representation from advancing in the way that we know it, said Emmett Y. Riley III, a politics professor at Swanee, the University of the South. In recent years, frustration has stewed among some younger black Democrats over older lawmakers who have held on to seats even as some have reached their 80s and seen their health decline. Still, there was a recognition that a generational handoff was inevitable and rapidly approaching. The court's decision has the potential to upend that transition. Strategists and political analysts have warned it could deny that rising political talent the opportunity to win seats in Congress, much less wield the influence of their predecessors. The decision could reach deeper into the government because it could also apply to state legislative districts and local bodies, including city councils and county boards, where the Voting Rights Act has influenced how maps are drawn. What do the next 10 years look like if we disrupt the pipeline? Asked Glenda C. Carr, the president and chief executive of Higher Heights for America, a political action committee that supports progressive women of color running for elected office. Other career paths could be at risk, including staff positions and internships that often set up young adults for careers in government and public service. Research has indicated that elected officials of color, particularly in Congress, tend to have staffs and aides in senior roles that are more demographically reflective of the broader population. None of us working on Capitol Hill would have gotten there without that foot in the door, said Representative Shamari Figures of Alabama, a 40-year-old former congressional and White House aide who was elected as a Democrat in 2024 to a newly drawn majority-minority district created after a long legal fight that reached the Supreme Court. In the majority opinion, Justice Samuel A. Alito Jr. cast the ruling as limited in scope and upholding the central tenets of the Voting Rights Act. But he said that Louisiana had violated the Constitution's Equal Protection Clause when it created a second majority black district to comply with the Voting Rights Act. Justice Alito wrote that vast social change, particularly in the South, meant that giving such weight to racial considerations, including past discrimination and present-day disparities, was no longer necessary. Yet, he also couched the decision as an update of the Voting Rights Act framework, not a dismantling of it. But critics said that, in effect, the court's decision gutted the law. And an analysis by the New York Times from last year identified as many as a dozen majority-minority House districts across the South that Democrats could lose to redistricting if the law was severely diminished. Activists and political observers argued that many prominent Southern lawmakers represented not only the interests of their districts in Washington, but also the experiences, values, and priorities of people who do not have much voice otherwise. Now, these lawmakers are at risk. Those lawmakers could include Representative Benny Thompson, once a small-town mayor in Mississippi, who has emerged as a high-profile opponent of President Trump, and Representative James Clyburn of South Carolina, who has been one of the highest-ranking House Democrats for decades. That sort of specific viewpoint really matters, said Mr. Turnage, who served as a senior aide to Senators Chuck Schumer of New York and Elizabeth Warren of Massachusetts. Having that voice in the room, I can tell you, does shape how your caucus or how the entire body thinks about certain issues. National Democrats have viewed some parts of the Southeast, like Georgia and North Carolina, as ripe for investment, thanks to population growth and increasing racial and ethnic diversity. Those factors played a role in Georgia's transformation over the past decade from a Republican stronghold to a swing state. Some black candidates in Georgia have won in majority white districts, like Representative Lucy McBath, who ousted a Republican incumbent in the Atlanta suburbs in 2018. Raphael Warnock of Georgia built an old-fashioned coalition of black and white voters to win in the Senate, and political analysts believe some black lawmakers, like those in and around Atlanta, are likely to be safe from redistricting efforts. Yet elsewhere in the region, particularly in the Deep South, many expect an already forbidding political landscape to become even tougher. Anthony Daniels, the Democratic minority leader in the Alabama House of Representatives, listed legislators and local elected officials he thought could be credible candidates to run state agencies or hold statewide office. But, he said, their chances of attaining those positions are diminished in Alabama, where Democrats struggle to be competitive and racism remains a major barrier. I have some of the best minds in the state, he said. But, he added, it can seem as though that talent has no chance of being noticed. Mr. Daniels suggested that even with sustained and incremental focus, it could take years, maybe even a generation, to yield results. You've got to build out a way to engage voters, he said, and to build out your pipeline from the city council to the school board to the county commission to the mayor's office and to the legislature. Many black politicians said they would now draw upon a certain strain of optimism threaded throughout Southern history, one that is jaded by experience but also buoyant. Mr. Turnage finds solace in the example of his grandparents, who were born in the 1920s and could not vote until they were in their 40s. They were able to support black congressmen like Mr. Thompson and his predecessor, Mike Espy, and vote for President Barack Obama. Mr. Turnage has not made any specific decisions about his future in politics, but he said that he, for one, was not retreating from public service. I'm in it, he said. I'm in the fight. We continue with this story. Some black Southerners say voting rights ruling missed the mark. This was written by Audra D.S. Birch and Emily Cochran. Dr. Leslie B. McLemore remembers the fear that simmered in the air as he went door to door as a young college student working to register black voters in rural Mississippi in the early 1960s. The threats, the gun brandished in his face by a patrol officer along a highway. It made the celebration even more joyful as he joined other students crowding around a television when the Voting Rights Act became law in 1965. On Wednesday, he grappled with different emotions after the Supreme Court dealt its latest blow. I just never, in my wildest imagination, ever dreamed that we would be in 2026 where we are now, based on what happened in 1965, said Dr. McLemore, 85, one of the few surviving veterans of the civil rights movement. It's a historic, sad day. Given the Supreme Court's conservative majority and other rulings that had chipped away at the Voting Rights Act over the years, Wednesday's decision did not entirely surprise voting rights groups or black leaders across the South, where the landmark law has led states to create several majority black voting districts. But Justice Samuel A. Alito Jr., in writing for the majority, took some aback with his assertion that the nation had undergone vast social change since the law's passage. He pointed in part to increased voter registration and turnout by minorities. Discrimination that occurred some time ago, as well as present-day disparities that are characterized as the ongoing effects of societal discrimination, are entitled to much less weight, he wrote. The ruling was cheered by conservatives across the country, many of whom had objected to the law's focus on race. The path forward, said Amir Hassan, a black Republican running for Congress in Michigan, is for people to align themselves ideologically rather than by who has melanin and who doesn't have melanin. It's upsetting, the fact that people think I want the same thing as another person just because of our skin tone, said Mr. Hassan, who is running in a district where most voters are white. Black Americans, especially in the South, have historically backed Democrats. So if the ruling leads GOP-led state legislatures to eliminate majority-minority congressional districts, dividing those voters among Republican-safe districts, the political ripples will be significant. For some black Southerners, the Supreme Court's reasoning amounted to a debatable assessment of racial progress. He can write those words, said Dr. McLemore, who pledged to keep talking about the struggles that civil rights veterans had endured to secure passage of the Voting Rights Act. But he has no idea and no appreciation for what black people and what people of color have gone through in this country. The gains in black representation across the country since the act passed have been particularly meaningful in the South. As recently as 2024, Alabama and Louisiana each sent two black representatives to Congress, the result of litigation over new congressional maps. At least one of those seats in Louisiana's 6th congressional district is now in jeopardy, given that a majority of the Supreme Court found the new map to be an illegal racial gerrymander. I'm somewhat depressed about the ruling. No way is it better, said Dolores Sewell, 77, who is black and owns a child care center in Jackson, Mississippi, part of the state's lone majority black district. The Supreme Court missed the mark. Elsewhere in Jackson, Tyra Dean, 55, who is black and owns a taxi company, said that discrimination still exists. I feel what they are doing now will lead to more discrimination, she continued. The suggestion that the standing of black voters in the South had improved enough to warrant changing the framework courts use to assess compliance with the Voting Rights Act rankled some black elected Democrats. I want to be crystal clear. That is not the experience that most people of color have in the South. Whether we're talking about politics, education, housing, access to health care, or the professional world, said Ramesh Akbari, a Democratic state senator in Tennessee and the chamber's minority leader. For some national civil rights leaders who watched what they describe as the rise and fall of the Voting Rights Act over time, Wednesday's decision felt like an abrupt end to decades of political progress. The majority opinion is illogical when racially polarized voting in the South is real, when the racial wealth gap, the educational achievement gap, and health outcome gaps are real, when discrimination claims in employment are still rampant, said Mark Morial, president of the National Urban League. Press Robinson, an activist in Baton Rouge, Louisiana, who was involved in challenging past congressional maps, said he feared the ruling could have ramifications not just for the makeup of Congress, but for all levels of government. Judges, school board members, councilmen, doesn't matter. It will affect them all, he told reporters in a news conference on Wednesday. Mr. Robinson, who grew up in South Carolina during segregation, predicted that the Republicans who control the government in Louisiana and in nearly every other southern state would move aggressively to reshape the political landscape from the local level on up, wiping out black representation. They are determined to see to it that we don't have a voice at all, he said. We continue with this story. A new worry for Republicans, Latino Catholics offended by Trump. This story was written by Jennifer Medina. When Stuart Sepulveda arrives at St. Francis de Sales Roman Catholic Parish in Tucson, Arizona, for Mass, which he attends most mornings, he passes a display honoring local soldiers and encouraging parishioners to pray for their safety. Hundreds of small cards record their names, Robles, Arenas, Grajeda. A portrait of Pope Leo XIV hangs across the lobby. Mr. Sepulveda, 81, is a Vietnam veteran whose patriotism and Catholicism are deeply intertwined. He voted for President Trump 3 times, but has never felt more betrayed by an American president than when Mr. Trump denounced Pope Leo as weak on crime and terrible for foreign policy. It was very disturbing to me to hear both of them clashing like they did, Mr. Sepulveda said, standing outside the church one morning this week. Now, he is reconsidering whether he will vote Republican this year. The Republican Party is struggling to hold on to the support from Hispanic voters who helped propel Mr. Trump back into the White House in 2024. Yet, as many party leaders have acknowledged the urgent need to stop the backsliding among Latinos, the president has enraged many of even his strongest supporters by clashing with the Pope. On Easter Sunday, Pope Leo, the first U.S.-born pontiff, spoke of the need to abandon every desire for conflict, domination, and power, and implore the Lord to grant his peace to a world ravaged by wars. Within days, Mr. Trump, who has led the United States into a war with Iran, said the Pope was catering to the radical left and posted an AI-generated image portraying himself as a Jesus figure. Mr. Trump later deleted the image, saying he thought it depicted him as a doctor. It just isn't what a president should do, Mr. Sepulveda said. The Pope speaks for his people. He is beyond politics. Mr. Trump won 55% of Catholic voters in the 2024 election, compared to 43% who voted for former Vice President Kamala Harris, according to Pew Research Center. The most sizable gains came from Hispanic Catholics. While Joseph R. Biden Jr. won their votes by a 35-point margin in 2020, the Democratic advantage shrunk to 17 points in 2024. Now, just 18% of Hispanic Catholics said they support most or all of President Trump's agenda, according to a poll from Pew released earlier this year. If the president's quarrel with the Pope sours more Latinos on the Republican Party, it could affect midterm races across the country, including in South Florida and South Texas, where Republicans have notched important victories in predominantly Hispanic districts in recent years. In Arizona's 6th congressional district, which stretches from north of Tucson to the Mexican border, voters were still grappling with the fallout this week. The district is roughly evenly divided among Republicans, Democrats, and independent voters. Nearly a third of the district is Hispanic, and there is a significant population of members of The Church of Jesus Christ of Latter-day Saints, as well as a large Catholic community with deep history in the region. It also has one of the largest numbers of military veterans of all congressional districts in the country. The president is looking for a lot of attention from everything, said Maria Ramos, 60, who regularly attends weekday mass at St. Francis. A registered independent, she usually votes for Democrats but often declines to cast a ballot if she views a candidate as too liberal. He believes he can put God in his place. He's meddling in countries that he's not in control of. He wants to control the world. It is not just a very serious lack of respect. It is a mortal sin, she said, shaking her head. One word comes to her mind again and again, she said, disgust. Like so many others in southern Arizona, Ms. Ramos has several relatives who serve in the military, a path they saw to both serve the country and as an entry into the stable middle class. Many of them, she said, voted for Mr. Trump for president. The Tucson district is now widely seen as one of the most competitive in the country. Republican Juan Ciscomani narrowly won the district in 2022, in part by emphasizing his biography as a Mexican immigrant and a devoted father of six children. He is also an evangelical Christian, a group that has driven much of the growth among Hispanic Republican voters in recent years. Mr. Ciscomani declined a request for an interview, but when a local radio host asked him what he thought of Mr. Trump's comments as a man of faith, the congressman declined to criticize the president but said, "You can trust that you won't see any meme like that coming out of my account." Joanna Mendoza, the Democrat challenging Mr. Ciscomani this fall, has made her 20-year career in the U.S. Navy and Marines a key aspect of her story on the campaign trail. While she rarely speaks about her religious background and no longer considers herself a practicing Catholic, she said she briefly considered becoming a nun as a teenager. She criticized Mr. Ciscomani for not condemning the president's remarks. "You can't make faith a central part of your campaign and then allow this to stand," she said in an interview. Across Tucson, Latino Catholics, regardless of their past voting preferences, were similarly quick to condemn the president's remarks. When Cecilia Tasipic, 71, heard about it, she said she winced with shame about her vote for him in 2024. "I thought he would make the country better, but apparently it's the opposite," she said as she left Mass at St. Francis earlier this week. She is so fed up with politics, she said, that she is unlikely to vote at all this year. "When it comes to my faith, I don't like anybody to challenge it. Now, I don't want to hear anything on the news. I just want to pray." Matilde Robinson Boers, 63, teaches a weekly Spanish Bible study class at St. Thomas the Apostle Parish, and like nearly all of the women in her class, she immigrated from Mexico decades ago. She has voted for Republicans in nearly every election since she became a citizen. Though she has never liked President Trump, she said his comments about the Pope enraged her more than anything else he has said or done in the past. "This surpassed everything, every social and political norm. This is personal to all Catholics," she said. "The arrogance and ego is disgusting. To think that he is God? The Pope has every right and responsibility to talk about peace." Still, Ms. Robinson Boers said nothing will stop her from supporting Republicans again this year. She has been delighted that her adult children have stopped supporting Democrats in recent elections. Almost everyone I know thinks the way I do, she said. Patricia Martinez, 86, who has attended the same Bible study as Miss Robinson Boers for years, shook her head in disagreement. She said she cannot imagine voting for a Republican who supports Mr. Trump. This is different. This shows he is out of his mind, said Miss Martinez. We have to have basic respect and teach that to people in this country. Patrick Robles, a 24-year-old native of Tucson, spent years alienated from the Roman Catholic Church, but returned to his faith more recently. The craziness of the world sort of caused me to seek some sort of answers, he said. Now he attends Mass at the St. Augustine Cathedral in downtown Tucson, a few blocks from the office where he works as an aide to Representative Adelita Grijalva, a Democrat. Mr. Robles said he saw Mr. Trump's battle with the Pope as both a personal affront and a political opportunity. The president is basically

subtle rebuke to Trump that Americans might miss. The story was written by Michael D. Shear. The reviews are in. The British press say King Charles III delivered a masterful diplomatic rebuke of President Trump this week in an ever so polite royal way. King delivers hard truths, read a headline in the Daily Mail, praising him for urging the United States to defend NATO and Ukraine. A journalist at The Sun called him Britain's number one diplomat. The Independent said, chided Mr. Trump with a combination of eloquence and elan, speaking in such nuanced and sophisticated terms that even Trump and his volatile supporters could not take offense. The New Statesman said it was politics couched in regal tones. To many Americans, the sharp edges of the King's seemingly tactful message may not have been apparent, and even Mr. Trump seems to have been oblivious to the fact that Charles was gently taking him to task. After waving goodbye to the royal couple Thursday morning, the president turned to reporters and said, "Great people. We need more people like that in our country." The king is, of course, British, and like his fellow countrymen, can be famously indirect. Americans looking for blunt or obvious statements were always going to be disappointed. Britain's constitutional monarchy requires, as Buckingham Palace puts it, that the king remain politically neutral on all matters, including, presumably, while interacting with the volatile leader of one of the country's closest allies. But citizens of the King's Commonwealth are by now used to reading between the lines, looking for symbolic gestures or stinging criticism couched in wry humor and ambiguous deflection. Charles is, after all, the son of Queen Elizabeth II, who in 2017 famously wore a blue hat with yellow flowers, the colors of the European Union flag, to open Parliament a year after the Brexit vote, suggesting to many that she was showing her sympathies with the broader European cause. And last year, the King wore Canadian military honors on his uniform, not long after Mr. Trump began threatening to make the country the 51st U.S. state. Of course, no one can really get inside the King's head, and speaking obliquely can offer a level of plausible deniability. But anyone with even a glancing knowledge of the values and causes that Charles espoused when he was Prince of Wales, environmentalism, religious pluralism, tolerance, and multiculturalism, could guess at his likely ideological differences with the president. The question before the trip was whether any hint of conflict would surface or whether it would remain submerged in diplomatic niceties. To many British observers, the King's public speeches this week, deliberate messages carefully composed with the help of diplomats and others in the government, were far stronger than expected, at several moments directly contradicting Mr. Trump's policies and his administration's approach to the world. There were undeniable efforts during the King's speech to Congress to push back against the president's attacks on Prime Minister Keir Starmer. As my prime minister said last month, ours is an indispensable partnership, said Charles, as well as comments championing NATO and the need for a stable and accessible rule of law. There was the call for unyielding resolve in the defense of Ukraine, the moment that the king recounted his own proud service in a Royal Navy as a rejoinder to the president calling British ships toys, and the part about a shared responsibility to safeguard nature to a president who has gutted environmental rules. All of this was couched in dry wit and the king's vintage upper-class English.
He actually said, "By Jove," in his remarks at the Capitol, and tried hard to make a

Hollywood cultural reference by calling the founding fathers of the United States rebels with a cause. There was the joke about how the British have everything in common with America except, of course, language. And the moment when the king joked about Mr. Trump's new White House ballroom, recalling the small attempt at real estate redevelopment of the White House in 1814, a cheeky reference to when the British burned down the building. You recently commented, Mr. President, that if it were not for the United States, European countries would be speaking German, the king quipped during his toast at the state dinner. Dare I say, if it wasn't for us, you'd be speaking French. The approach could have been high risk, because Mr. Trump is so thin-skinned and almost never makes self-deprecating jokes. But the humor appears to have charmed, not infuriated, the president. On Thursday afternoon, he announced on his social media account that he was eliminating a tariff on Scotch whiskey, saying that the king and queen got me to do something that nobody else was able to do without hardly even asking. There are few places where the king's words are dissected more completely than in British newsrooms, where a designated group of reporters cover the royal family exclusively. The Sun newspaper hired a lip reader to see what the two men might have said to each other. The conclusion? Trump supposedly asked the king, "Are you drunk?" Not to be outdone, the Mirror contacted a body language expert to decode the dynamic between the king and the president. That person decided that Charles seemed nervous upon his arrival at the White House. Whatever is going on in his mind, he is telling himself, "It's okay, it will be fine, calm down," they suggested. Online, a virtual army of amateur royal sleuths have been publishing video clips showing the interactions between the king and the president over the last several days. One person posted a short clip to Instagram of the king's face when the president joked about his mother's conclusion that little Charles was so cute. Charles flashes a bit of an embarrassed smile and a royal wave of his right hand. Several people who seemed not so fond of Mr. Trump posted video of the moment the president walked in front of Queen Camilla and started shaking hands with people in the crowd gathered on the south lawn of the White House. As many noted, there were a couple of royal faux pas there. You're not supposed to walk in front of the queen like that. And Mr. Trump effectively prevented the king from shaking hands with the crowd as well. Zooming in on the video to look at the king and queen's expressions reveals perfect poker faces, not betraying whatever they might be thinking, which is something that Charles in particular has been trained to do all his life. The monarch in his role, he's so careful about disclosing his own particular position, said Arian Chernock, a historian at Boston University. The monarch and his family, by extension, they are always a screen onto which we project our beliefs. We continue with this story. What the royal state dinner guest Liz says about Trump's America. This was written by Elizabeth Boomler. Guest lists for White House state dinners have always been political rather than social documents. Avidly chewed over in Washington, they broadcast an administration's priorities, favored businesses, top donors, and media allies. They are supposed to reflect the country being honored. By those standards, the Trump guest list for the state dinner for King Charles III of Britain and Queen Camilla on Tuesday night was another whack at norms in an administration that likes to shatter them. Among the more than 100 guests were at least 10 American billionaires, 6 Fox News hosts, 1 Fox News executive, 6 conservative Supreme Court justices,
numerous Silicon Valley tech titans and assorted friends of the president's. There were no British cultural figures, and for that matter, a meager number of British overall. The British Embassy in Washington appears to have had limited input into the guest list. There were also no Democratic politicians, which has been the case at other Trump state dinners. Previous White House social secretaries took note. "There's no attempt to reach out to the other side," said Gaul Hodgesbert, who was the White House social secretary for 3 years in the Reagan administration. "There are no clergy. There are no minority group representatives. There are no medical researchers. There are no vaccine developers. And I would have had the astronauts who just came back." "Nevertheless," she said, "it's an impressive group and a group you would expect." It is unclear who put together the guest list, which is typically overseen by the White House social secretary, along with heavy input from the West Wing. The White House political operation and the White House liaison to Congress. Melania Trump, the First Lady, has had no social secretary in her husband's second term. On Wednesday, her press secretary, Nick Clemons, declined to comment on the guest list or how it was put together. Jeremy Bernard, who was a White House social secretary in the Obama administration, said his goal was to have the guest list reflect America. "It doesn't seem like there was any attempt to make this look like something of the U.S. overall," he said of the Trump list. "It's more reflective of the U.S. right wing." In Mr. Trump's first term, he said he would speak to the social secretary at the time, Anna Christina Nassetta Lloyd. "She would call me and say, 'Hey, we're having a dinner in the Rose Garden. Tell me about the dinner you had in the Rose Garden.' And I'd tell her about the lighting company. We shared stuff. There is no such person now." Most of the British guests on the list were members of the official party traveling from London, among them Clive Alderton, the principal private secretary to the King and Queen, and Tobin Andre, the communications director of the royal household. The other British guests included Harry Lopes, Camilla's son-in-law, and Ordis Irwin, her grandnephew. Also included were Keith Poole, the British tabloid veteran who is now editor-in-chief of the New York Post, Ruth Porat, the British-American president and chief investment officer of Alphabet and Google, and Rory McIlroy, the Northern Irish golfer who just won his second Masters. Tina Brown, the British-American journalist and the former editor of The New Yorker and Vanity Fair, who regularly shreds the Trump administration in her Fresh Hell Substack column, and who, needless to say, was not included on the guest list, called the document absolutely classic. "In other words," she said, "it's the cronies, the money, the conservative Supreme Court justices." She mused that the English actress Helen Mirren and the English historian Simon Schama would have been good to include. Michael LaRosa, who is the press secretary to Jill Biden, the former First Lady, was of the view that Democratic White Houses were no different from the current one in their partisanship. "Obama invited liberal journalists and opinion writers, and we invited the whole MSNBC crowd and Nancy Pelosi and her daughter," said Mr. LaRosa, who now works for Ballard Partners, a lobbying firm run by a top Trump fundraiser. "The guest list for the dinner for the King and Queen," he said, "didn't strike me as unusual. It struck me as par for the course. I always think of these things in terms of internal politics. What donor do we need to prime for the next cycle? Who is not getting tender love and care?" Notable names on the Trump guest list included David Ellison, the chief executive of Paramount, Jeff Bezos, the founder of Amazon,
Steve Schwarzman, the chief executive of the Blackstone Group, and Meg O'Neill, the chief executive of BP. At a 2007 state dinner for Queen Elizabeth II and Prince Philip during the George W. Bush administration, guests included Representative Nancy Pelosi of California, then the Speaker of the House, Robin Roberts of ABC, and the British historian Martin Gilbert. We continue with this story. Hegseth says Iran ceasefire stops clock for congressional approval. This was written by Megan Monero. Defense Secretary Pete Hegseth told Congress on Thursday that President Trump does not have to comply with a law requiring presidents to seek congressional authorization to continue a war beyond 60 days because the ceasefire agreement reached with Iran has paused the clock on any such obligation. His assertion came on the eve of the 60-day mark of Mr. Trump's official notice to Congress that he had begun the war, a critical deadline under the War Powers Resolution for a president to begin to withdraw forces, seek congressional authorization to continue a military campaign, or request a 30-day extension. Some Republicans have pointed to the milestone as a potential pivot point in their so far unconditional support of the war, beyond which they would demand a vote on whether to continue it. We are in a ceasefire right now, which our understanding means the 60-day clock pauses or stops in a ceasefire, Mr. Hegseth said in testimony before the Senate Armed Services Committee when asked whether the White House would seek an authorization. He declined to answer if it would. Mr. Hegseth's novel reading of the statutes, which some legal experts disputed, came on his second consecutive day of testimony on Capitol Hill, as the defense secretary presented a defiant and combative front to lawmakers who raised concerns about the war in Iran and his leadership. The biggest adversary we face at this point are the reckless naysayers and defeatist words of congressional Democrats and some Republicans, he said at the opening of the hearing, echoing remarks he made before a House committee on Wednesday. He repeated the broadside as he went before lawmakers to appeal for congressional support for the Pentagon's nearly $1.45 trillion budget request for the coming year. But while the hearing was called to review the historically large request, a 40% increase in the military budget, it was also the first time that senators had the opportunity to publicly question Mr. Hegseth since the war began over 8 weeks ago. Democrats and Republicans have said for weeks that they viewed Friday as the key statutory deadline for Mr. Trump to come to Congress if he wanted to continue the war. It's going to pose a really important legal question for the administration, said Senator Tim Kaine of Virginia, a Democrat who has led on repeated failed attempts to curb Mr. Trump's ability to wage war without congressional approval. We have serious constitutional concerns, Mr. Kaine added. Some Republicans, including Senators John Curtis of Utah and Tom Tillis of North Carolina, have signaled that they would not support a continued military campaign against Iran after the 60-day mark without congressional approval. But others have made the case for giving Mr. Trump more time. Representative Brian Fitzpatrick, Republican of Pennsylvania, introduced a resolution this month that would exempt from the 60-day timeline any day that is part of a ceasefire or includes negotiations to reach one. Legal scholars from both sides of the ideological spectrum rejected Mr. Hegseth's assertion that a ceasefire pushes off a deadline for a president to win authorization for hostilities.
It's a legal stretch to say that hostilities are not ongoing when U.S. warships are blocking the Strait of Hormuz and firing on Iranian vessels, said John B. Bellinger III, a former national security legal advisor during the George W. Bush administration. There continues to be a clear and present danger of armed conflict for U.S. forces. Harold Hongyuko, a Yale Law School professor and former State Department legal advisor during the Obama administration, rejected the idea of a stoppable clock in a law enacted expressly to limit the executive's power to go around Congress. There is no pause button in the War Power Resolution, he said. From the opening days of the campaign, Democrats have accused the president and his defense secretary of undertaking a war in Iran when the adversary did not pose an imminent threat. They have demanded the Pentagon provide Congress with more information on the operation, which has prompted counterattacks on military and diplomatic personnel across the region and sent gas prices soaring in the United States. A handful of Republicans have voiced frustration that their questions about the cost and timeline of the war and whether the president could deploy ground troops went unanswered. Mr. Hegseth did not say how long the war with Iran could continue, but on several occasions he accused lawmakers of prematurely declaring the war a failure. I would remind you and this group that we're 2 months into an effort, Mr. Hegseth said, and many congressional Democrats, as I pointed out, want to declare defeat. It was a marked difference from the message that the president and his senior aides sent in the first days of the war when they sought to deflect the charge that Mr. Trump was entering another endless war in the Middle East by claiming it would last weeks, not months. Democrats peppered Mr. Hegseth with questions about why the Trump administration had brought the fight to Iran when a majority of Americans disapproved of the war. We can try and tell the American people that it's going great and we're killing it, said Senator Alisa Slotkin, Democrat of Michigan. But until the Strait of Hormuz is open, I don't think we can credibly say that with any seriousness. But Mr. Hegseth replied with hostility. It's defeatist Democrats like you that cloud the mind of the American people and would otherwise fully support preventing Iran from having a nuclear weapon, he said, pointing his finger at Senator Richard Blumenthal, Democrat of Connecticut, as he responded to sharp questioning. Senator Roger Wicker of Mississippi, the Republican chairman of the panel, intervened at one point to urge the defense secretary to answer the questions from his colleagues. Mr. Hegseth's demeanor contrasted with that of General Dan Kane, chairman of the Joint Chiefs of Staff, who testified alongside him. I apologize, General Kane said at one point when he briefly spoke over a Democratic senator. I didn't mean to interrupt you. This concludes the reading of the New York Times for today. Your reader for today has been Blanca Michael Ward. Thank you for listening.

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7: 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My name is Steve Jack, and today we'll read from the April and May issues of Sports Illustrated. First, we'll read the cover story from the brand new May 2026 issue of SI with Fernando Mendoza on the cover. He's crouched down, feet firmly planted on the floor as he works the ropes with both hands outstretched. The perfect plan, how Fernando Mendoza went from no-name prospect to number one lock, with an asterisk at the bottom of the page. By the way, he's not as surprised as you are. And we'll turn first to that cover story, Mr. Improbable, unknown transfer to Heisman winner, to certain number one pick. That's the path Fernando Mendoza traveled over the last year. But his storybook rise is only part of why he's one of the most intriguing QB prospects ever. Mr. Improbable is written by Greg Bishop. And there's a photograph accompanying the article at the top of the page, shows Mendoza in the weight room, and he's posing for a picture wearing a gray hoodie. Mr. Improbable. When you look at his resume, Fernando Mendoza doesn't seem all that different from any other high-achieving 20-something ready to make their mark on the world. In high school, he was an elite student, 4.86 GPA, class VP, campus ministry president, the honors program's social media director, and founder of a nonprofit that spreads awareness for youth in need. He interviewed Miami's mayor on a podcast he hosted and organized humanitarian efforts in Cuba. He could have gone to Yale, but instead earned a degree from Cal's business school in 3 years and then got to work on an MBA. A few months ago, he declared himself open to work on his LinkedIn profile. Of course, there's nothing typical about Fernando Mendoza. Unlike everyone else who took 12 AP courses in high school, he's a former two-star recruit who somehow turned himself into a Heisman Trophy winner. That LinkedIn status change, it was his tongue-in-cheek announcement that he was entering this year's NFL draft, where he is all but assured of being the top pick. Mendoza defies simple categorizations and easy comparisons. His intelligence, curiosity, and academic achievements make him an ideal candidate for almost any profession. But those assets can be complicated in his chosen craft. Modern NFL elevators analyze quarterbacks in ways with a methodology far different from their predecessors, yet they can still cling to stubborn, outdated stereotypes. Only in this specific evaluation cauldron can broad interest and a strong mind be seen as a potential cloud over potential. Mendoza didn't set out to become a riddle atop a magical wave. It just happened. Not to be clear, by accident, but beyond even Mendoza's wildest expectations. He became the probable number one pick because he is refined in ways most of his peers could not yet fathom. But his on-field skill set is perhaps the least refined part of him. That's both his appeal and the source of lingering doubts. And there's another photograph that shows Mendoza rearing back to throw a pass, and the caption, "The difference a year makes." Mendoza threw 41 touchdown passes in his 16 games at Indiana, 11 more than he had in his 20 previous college games. Another thing that sets Mendoza apart from the typical draft pick, the air of wisdom that he carries. Listen to his interviews, watch his video clips, notice what this prospect reveals about himself. Mendoza talks and thinks like a Stoic, with a worldview seemingly rooted in an ancient Greek and Roman philosophy that dates back to around 300 BC. He follows Ryan Holiday, a modern-day Stoicism influencer, on Instagram, devouring the acclaimed author's books and listening to Holiday's podcasts while driving or in the shower. He's digging into the writings of Marcus Aurelius, the Stoic Roman emperor, who you might think of as the Ryan Holiday of the second century. Mendoza talks about the importance of discipline, delayed gratification, controlling only what he can directly impact, processes over outcomes, avoiding the hazards of complacency. As our mid-March interview shifts into these ancient weeds, he says, "Great reminder. Just finished reading another book. It's time to hop back into that Stoic mindset again." His voice begins to trail off, but not before he adds quietly, "especially with so much chaos going on." It's almost possible to see Mendoza's mind churn, one thought colliding with dozens of others, always a brief pause before he answers. Stoicism is a great belief and study of humans, of what really matters, he said. If you are wise and have your pillars, you have a clear aiming point. Quarterback is cerebral, and I'm always ready to learn, ready to increase my neuroplasticity on Stoicism. How's that for a new Mendoza line? Hence the riddle. Many NFL evaluators see this past season's fairy tale at Indiana, the national championship in his first year after transferring from Cal, the Heisman, the transformation from unknown to surefire number one, and wonder if Mendoza can sustain a story that appears on the surface more like a scripted movie than real life. Hence, his first task, the one that will define everything post-fairy tale, to show that the truly improbable part of his career is next. And there are three more photographs. The first one shows Mendoza answering questions from the media at the NFL Combine. And on the Tonight Show, firing footballs at record albums thrown in the air by host Jimmy Fallon. And Mendoza holding the Heisman Trophy. And the caption, "Victory Tour." After celebrating the natty, Mendoza tossed footballs at the Tonight Show and spoke but didn't throw at the NFL Combine. To better understand how Mendoza fits in the NFL, Sports Illustrated polled five talent evaluators, two general managers, one in each conference, one player personnel director, and two scouts, both of whom evaluated the QB in person. All cited the same elite skills: accuracy on almost every type of throw, consistency in setting up receivers for runs after catches, no fear in launching a attempts downfield. Red zone effectiveness, 65.7 completion percentage in that area last season, with 27 touchdown passes and zero interceptions. Anticipation, ball placement, toughness, clutch play in tense moments. He led game-winning fourth-quarter drives from behind against Iowa, Oregon, and Penn State. Bounce-back ability. Mendoza struggled in each of those games, too. Personality, quick release, compact motion, and intellect. They also cited the same range of skills that Mendoza must continue to develop: accuracy on deep throws, arm talent, better than average, not elite yet, mobility, and sack avoidance. Both general managers and pro personnel director noted that where and how Mendoza develops will define whether the improbable part of his career is next. Brady looms large in that conversation, too. The number one pick is held by the Raiders, where Brady has an ownership stake and is reportedly becoming more involved in personnel decisions. Mendoza and his many supporters note his proof of concept 2025. His QB coach at Indiana, Chandler Whitmer, says Mendoza didn't strike him as a future pro when they started working together. They focused first on Mendoza's polish in the pocket, footwork, eye positioning, handling the chaos inherent in any play. After a few weeks, Whitmer saw Mendoza as different and special and bound for the NFL. See, Mendoza wanted to be developed. That's why he chose Indiana. Most coachable guy I've ever been around, Whitmer says. Mendoza's most critical refinement started between his ears. You can see it, Whitmer says. Sometimes his brain goes faster than his mouth. Bad plays, series, or quarters could spiral him. His college career had unfolded in three stages. Just happy to be at Cal, playing college football, heightened expectations, overthinking, and over-toiling, letting go, working smarter, and playing with more flow. Mike Pulaski, a retired NFL QB turned performance mindset coach, met Mendoza at Cal. Mendoza wasn't playing much, but had a growth mindset. He asked more questions than the beat reporters and scribbled notes like his future depended on how many he wrote down. They assessed Mendoza's patterns in how he trained or what happened inside his mind and body before clutch moments, and worked to break the ones that hindered him. Mendoza learned how to reset in the moment, be present, and stay comfortable. That, Pulaski says, is where Mendoza really, really grew from Cal to Indiana. And he stepped into that situation at Indiana with a team that appreciated him and was going to give him room to grow, Pulaski says. That allowed him to utilize all these tools he'd amassed. Pulaski often disagreed with Golden Bears coaches who picked apart every Mendoza performance. They had no sense, he says, of what the kid could truly become. After only three games with the Hoosiers in 2025, the dozens of conversations with Mendoza, Pulaski called a friend and said, "Fernando's going to win the effing Heisman this year. He's improved a ton emotionally and cognitively," adds Pulaski. In the NFL, personal, emotional, and cognitive growth matter only if improvements in those areas yield wins. Mendoza has those too, from a walk-off throw to beat Penn State to the touchdown on a 4th-and-4 quarterback draw that sealed the Hoosiers' national championship triumph over Miami. Mendoza ran to Indiana's sideline afterward and struck the Heisman pose. "Is this kid all right?" Whitmer wondered. Mendoza completed 72% of his passes in 2025 for 3,535 yards and 41 touchdowns. He didn't throw any interceptions in the college football playoff. "That pose was probably the most overt moment of his life," Whitmer says. Sports movies have been based on far less. Mom's wise words, "Your Fernando Mendoza," matter more than ever now. They matter because how NFL teams evaluate quarterbacks is changing. The always nebulous concept of what makes a prototypical signal caller matters less than ever because prospects begin development so early and schematics change so often. Fit between a quarterback, offensive coaches, and their scheme has never been more important, which is why evaluators rarely admit publicly that a prospect like Mendoza can somehow score too high on an intelligence test. The best offensive coaches in pro football care most about what makes Mendoza different, what separates him. The Raiders have an elite young running back in Ashton Giante, an elite young tight end in Brock Bowers, a new center in free agent Tyler Linderbaum, a new head coach in offensive-minded Clint Kubiak, and a trusted offensive coordinator in Andrew Janaco. It's a good time to have the top pick because Las Vegas appears to fit with Mendoza as well as any franchise. As perhaps the most unlikely number one pick in NFL history, Mendoza sought both growth and refinement as the draft approached. He trained at the XL Performance Center in Southern California. He won't resemble an entirely new QB at his first minicamps. He didn't throw at the combine, though he was expected to at Indiana's Pro Day on April 1st. He chose to do that because he wanted to highlight the strengths of his teammates at Indiana, who are also in the draft. The seeds he's sowing now are expected to yield bigger gains in future months or even years. More than anything, that's reps. Only on-field experience will make Mendoza even more decisive. Knowledge as a weapon will be big for him, says Whitmer, now Tampa Bay's quarterback's coach. Because, man, he is the most accurate quarterback I've been around. He was deadly because he put so much time into understanding every single concept. There was very little hesitation in his game. Development for Mendoza may be easier than the second prong of his immediate ambitions. What makes NFL franchise quarterback the hardest job in sports is the position's inherent duality, the need for superstars to fit seamlessly into the locker room, but also stand apart from teammates as a leader and franchise face. In public, Brady could come across as robotic or awkward, but teammates experienced the Brady who anchored locker rooms with his personality and humanity, more even than through his greatness. And there are a couple more photographs. The first one shows Mendoza hoisting the NCAA championship trophy in the air, and then Mendoza behind his line throwing a pass against Miami. And the caption, command performance. In the CFP National Championship win over Miami, Mendoza displayed toughness and a knack for clutch plays, two traits that endeared him to his teammates and point to a bright NFL future. Mendoza doesn't need to become Brady, but he must create a similar buy-in from his first NFL locker room. In a sport where smarts are sometimes viewed in more than one way, that task is far more complicated than it might sound. And yet, Mendoza showcased his ability to blend and bolster in that lone season with the Hoosiers. Palowski, who spoke to Mendoza weekly in 2025, describes him as a human magnet, adding that his teammates at Cal wanted Mendoza to start more than his coaches did. People should never, ever take him for granted or underestimate Fernando Mendoza, Palowski says. If they do, they don't understand him. He will never create his own limitations. In our interview, Mendoza notes something he noticed in recent months, that many NFL coaches seem to view their college football counterparts as less intellectual than those who reach the pros. There's sometimes a little bit of ego, like, okay, I can make this guy more of a raw product into a refined product, Mendoza says. Although people would say maybe that's Sam Darnold. In reality, like we've seen how Sam's grown from his rookie year to now Super Bowl champion, one of the best in the league. Mendoza says recent QB play proves that so-called prototypical pocket passers no longer automatically equate to readiness to play that position in the modern NFL. I have so much more room to grow, he says, winding into a conclusion of sorts. Just because you fit that mold doesn't mean you're ready. Human magnet, right? Flashback a couple months to the night of the Heisman Trophy. There's a picture of Mendoza's Instagram page. It features him and several Hoosiers teammates in Times Square celebrating his Heisman win. Look closely at his teammates' faces. Drink in the pure, almost childlike joy in their expressions. Then understand that they paid their own way and that Mendoza only received limited tickets to the ceremony, so they couldn't be in the room for the big moment, but they still went for him. Mom was always right, wasn't she? Elsa Mendoza played college tennis at Miami, was diagnosed with multiple sclerosis nearly two decades ago, and never stopped instilling in Fernando all that he now displays on increasingly larger stages. Elsa invested in him, Fernando says, teaching him how to throw and taking him to speech therapy for the stutter that still surfaces occasionally. She'd set up obstacle courses in local parks like American Ninja Warrior and tasked Fernando with completing them starting at age 8. She spent so much time on me, he says. It's insane. There's part of a larger family, as the Mendoza Mafia is sometimes called. Reunions draw hundreds of relatives to the Biltmore in Coral Gables. Members from each branch of the larger tree, all clad in the same colored T-shirts. The colors correspond to their respective branches. There are flow charts. They came from Cuba after the Castros overthrew the government. When Fernando gave part of his Heisman acceptance speech and Spanish, he spoke to them. He saved his most poignant words for Mom. You taught me that toughness doesn't need to be loud. It can be quiet and strong. It's choosing hope. It's believing in yourself when the world doesn't give you much reason to. I wonder what Mendoza will make of this quote. Hope is a discipline. His mind cycles. He speaks of needing inputs to get outputs. He gave up fried food last season per the TB12 method. He tried giving up sugar, but his kryptonite, donuts, proved too strong. Elsa taught Fernando what most miss about Stoicism, too. It's not a passive philosophy akin to giving up. A discipline. Intentional. Daily progress with no end point beyond a fortification of self and a letting go of all things. Criticisms, falsehoods, draft statuses we cannot control. It's the highest form of self-respect, Mendoza says. He sounds like Tom Brady or Marcus Aurelius. Better yet, he sounds like Fernando Mendoza. The riddle already answered, with improbable still ahead. Let's turn now to the April 2026 Sports Illustrated and read another couple of stories. Hardliner, the new head of baseball players union, is not the type to back down. This is written by Tom Verducci, and there are a couple of photographs. The first one shows Bruce Meyer and Tony Clark walking together. Meyer is wearing a navy zip-up sweatshirt and Clark in a dark suit. Clark stands at least a foot taller than Meyer and sports a big white beard. Both are bald. And a picture of Meyer in a picket line holding a sign that reads, "Writers Guild on Strike. Exposure doesn't pay the rent." And the caption for these two photos, "Walking the Line." A longtime labor lawyer, Meyer, with Clark in the first photograph, showed his commitment by picketing with striking writers. Again, Hardliner is written by Tom Verducci. Back in March 2024, Bruce Meyer, who was then the MLB Players Association Deputy Executive Director, survived a palace coup. His defense strategy included a letter to players in which he left certain the hawkish reputation he earned in his long career in labor negotiations. 2 years after a 99-day lockout ended in spring training of 2022, with an agreement between owners and players on a collective bargaining agreement, Meyer wrote that he sided with those players who had preferred shutting down the game rather than taking that deal. Some players emerged from bargaining disappointed that we did not accomplish more, and in particular that we did not miss games to see if more gains could be made, Meyer's letter read. To be clear, I sympathized and still do with these players and this position. Before coming to the MLBPA from the NLH Players Association, Meyer, who notably walked the picket line in solidarity with striking members of the Writers Guild of America in 2023, had a distinguished career in sports labor law. That one paragraph best defines his approach. Even though 2 years had passed, he preferred missing games to see if more could be won at the table. On February 18th, Meyer was named interim executive director for the MLBPA after the stunning resignation of Tony Clark. That he emerged more powerful than ever from the 2024 opposition is a testament to his experience and tenacity. Given Meyer's hindsight on the 2022 deal, not to mention his history with other leagues, one agent summed the change from Clark to Meyer this way: the owners aren't happy. Philosophically, nothing changes at the MLBPA bargaining table. Meyer has been its lead negotiator and will continue as such. The MLBPA maintains a deeply rooted opposition to a salary cap. But two areas bear watching when it comes to possible differences with Meyer replacing Clark. The first is style. The second is strategy. Meyer's elevation is the equivalent of a football defensive coordinator becoming head coach. The decision tree just grew scores of branches, such as, to borrow from the 2022 settlement, when to punt and when to go for it. It also places a greater responsibility on leadership and communication skills. A union leader is a political leader, a kind of Speaker of the House. Solidarity is the backbone of union strength. The director is charged with creating a universally supported consensus. Clark, while not necessarily dynamic, had the inherent advantage of being a former major league player. He spoke the players' language, knew their successes, and felt their pain. Meyer, more directive manner, is a labor negotiator who never had to worry much about the soft skills of leadership, which was apparent in 2024 when some players and agents wanted him out. They wanted Clark to replace him with Harry Marino, a young lawyer and former minor league pitcher who brought minor leaguers under the union umbrella. Starting with his tour of camps this spring, Meyer had a chance to show players he has the chops to lead, not just dig in his heels at the bargaining table. Building a universally supported consensus becomes more delicate as financial gaps widen among players, just as they do among teams. About 60% of players are paid at or near the minimum salary. Minor league reps hold 47% of the votes of the 72-member executive board. The average big league career is less than 6 years of service required for free agency. One in five rookies never make it back for a second season. A change in strategy from Clark to Meyer will not be clearly evident until we get closer to December 1, when the current CBA expires. Meyer has said owners likely will follow that expiration with a lockout, as was the case in 2021. It ended March 10, 2022, leaving barely enough time to avoid losing games. That season began a week later, later than scheduled and ended 3 days later, with the first week of scheduled games sprinkled throughout the year. The eight players on the executive subcommittee then felt, as Meyer did, about the last-ditch offer. They voted 8-0 against accepting the deal. It stood as a recommendation to the union at large to reject it. But after team representatives met with their teammates about the proposal, the players repudiated leadership and voted 26-4 to accept it. The only teams that rejected it, the Yankees, Mets, Astros, and Cardinals, had a player on the subcommittee. Commissioner Rob Manfred was pragmatic in explaining why it took so long to get an agreement. Time and economic leverage. No agreement comes together before those two things play out. Most players did not wish to risk losing paychecks to try for more bargaining gains, such as greater bumps in the luxury tax thresholds. What could be different about the same scenario with Meyer as opposed to Clark wearing the headset and calling the plays? One agent said he expects Meyer to be more like Marvin Miller and Donald Fair, past executive directors who held the union together by concentrating influence on the front line of bargaining, the negotiating team, and the subcommittee. Meyer's job as lead negotiator hasn't changed, but as executive director, he has the added responsibility of building and holding consensus from about 6,700 members of the rank and file. Our next article is also from the April 2026 issue of Sports Illustrated. What's the boss? Where have you gone, Billy Martin? The job of an MLB manager is no longer the domain of gruff former players, unless they're also the perfect combination of stat head, amateur psychiatrist, media expert, TikTok adopter, motivational guru, and Who's the Boss is written by Stephanie Epstein. The sound of the wood bat still turns Tony Valletto's head. The new manager of the Giants is trying to figure out where the bathrooms are and what the rules are and who the players are. But he's also trying to get used to the most visceral change of all, crack instead of ping. After 24 years coaching at the collegiate level, Vitello admits he will miss the metal bats a bit. But this is so natural, he said. It's a tradition-based sport. That's part of the tradition. In some ways, Vitello is too. Sure, he's an unconventional choice, the first person to go straight from the college ranks to major league manager. But these days, a brief resume is more common than a lifetime of riding the buses and filling out lineup cards in the minors. Of the eight managers hired since the end of the 2025 regular season, only three had done the job before. Only two of the remaining five had ever led a team in pro ball. Neither Craig Stammen of the Padres or Kurt Suzuki of the Angels had ever even so much as coached before. All these men will try to tackle a job whose description seems to grow longer every day. The modern manager must navigate a clubhouse and the stars and scrubs therein. Keep track not just of whose arm hurts, but also of who is arguing with his wife. Absorb and process information from quants and scouts alike. Disseminate that information to people who want varying degrees of it. Solicit opinions and then massage the egos of those whose advice he did not take. Address the media at least twice per day. Take public responsibility for decisions he did not make and represent a multi-billion dollar corporation on the global stage while dressed in baseball pants. Oh, and he has to decide whether to pull the starter in the third inning. 7 to 10 p.m., says Atlanta general manager Alex Anthopoulos, feels like the smallest part of the job. The manager might be the most important job in the organization, and we're still not entirely sure what makes someone good at it. Every so often, Tigers manager A.J. Hinch hears from an old Astros co-worker who wants to reminisce about a play he called in the second inning of Game 7 of the 2017 World Series with one out and one of the slowest runners in the sport, catcher Brian McCann, on third base. Houston pitcher Lance McCullers Jr., who bats left-handed, grounded to second. McCann, who was going on contact, scored to extend a lead the team would not relinquish. It was the most valuable such ground out in baseball history, and it was Hinch, then the Astros skipper, who told McCann to go. It's one thing for a manager to call the contact play in July with a guy who runs like an umpire. It's another thing entirely to do it in Game 7 of the World Series. What I learned about moves that are made in the World Series is that you have to make those moves long in advance, says Hinch, meaning you have to be in front of that decision by how you prepare your players and how you set the foundation of how you're going to play and the why behind it. You're always preparing for future decisions by the decisions you make today. Rangers GM Chris Young estimates in-game decision-making constitutes 10 to 15% of a manager's job. That figure might be on the decline as new rules, the universal designated hitter, the ghost runner on second base in extra innings, the limit on mound disengagements reduce the number of choices at any moment. In a lot of ways, it's more checkers than it is chess, says White Sox assistant GM Josh Barfield. It's taken out some of the strategy. So much of that strategizing takes place long before the game begins. I don't know how many managers just make their own decisions, says Royal skipper Matt Quattraro. He's not even just referring to the front office. There are so many more people involved these days. The

force yourself to focus on process over result. I think when you're a younger manager, you have a hard time accepting that you could make the right decision and have the wrong outcome, says the 51-year-old Hinch. The tactical moves are the only part of the manager's job that a fan sees. Managers often joke, "If I don't matter, then why do you keep yelling at me?" But before they can pinch hit in the ninth inning, they have to receive scouting reports from the advanced guy on the pitcher they'll face, as well as tendency and pitch shape and swing plane data from the quants. They have laid down the groundwork with both the pinch hitter and the guy he's replacing. Both need to prepare for their roles, and both need time to tend to their feelings about the situation. In some ways, that's just the same as it ever was. "We're still chasing matchups," says Hinch. "We've always chased matchups. We're just willing to do that a little more aggressively today than we were." He adds, "All the things that may drive the traditional fan crazy, it's actually just emphasizing the strengths of the players." But in other ways, the decision-making process would be completely unrecognizable to a manager from 30 years ago. Red skipper Terry Francona says that when he started with the Phillies before the 1997 season, there was the general manager and the assistant general manager, and that was about it. These days, teams often employ 50 analysts. It can be a little overwhelming, Francona says. Still, he adds, in today's world of analytics and numbers, I feel an obligation to the organization and to the team not to guess. Does that mean I'm going to make every right decision? No, but I'm going to have a reason. When you forget you're dealing with people, I think you're making a big mistake. Once in a while, someone wanting to talk to Guardians manager Steve Vogt has to wait a minute outside his office. Vogt is busy crying in the bathroom. It's important, he says, to understand that what might be a minor transaction in your eyes is a huge moment for that player, and being able to have empathy with the most no-brainer option or the most no-brainer DFA or whatever it might be, that's the worst day of that person's life. So he tries to sit down with every player who's getting bad news, and sometimes he becomes so upset on the young man's behalf that even after the kid has left and tossed his glove into a duffel bag, the manager is still recovering from the conversation. I think you create a good atmosphere and a good environment, a learning environment, a commitment, a team atmosphere that leads to success, says second-year Rockies manager Warren Schaefer. That's my main job because I spend most of the day doing it, running the game. That's 3 hours. I spend 12 hours on culture. Perhaps Vitello's time surrounded by teenagers will help him relate to younger major leaguers. The former Tennessee coach who led the Volunteers to a College World Series title in 2024 is used to the Gen Z attention span. They've been on TikTok, says the 47-year-old. They've got about 20 seconds, and he's ready with strategies to keep his players engaged. Show some videos, he says, sometimes cracking jokes works. Such answers can sometimes veer into cliche, but this cohort does require different methods of connection. Young people today communicate through their phones more often than face-to-face, so a manager has to be adept at both channels, and he has to account for the anxiety that a digital childhood can foster. Today's player has to understand why, says Guardians GM Mike Chernoff, 44, and you have to provide evidence. The traditional "because I said so" doesn't fly. Today's player is also at least as familiar with most data as his coaches, and his coach better be as fluent in that language as he is. This is how they've grown up in the game, says Rockies president of baseball operations, Paul DePodesta. This is an expectation.
Most people shy away from the idea that managing is increasingly a young man's job, perhaps because they hope one day to be old men in that job. What I think is happening is general managers are becoming younger, says Francona, and they're looking for people they're comfortable with.

0: But the 41-year-old Vogt, who spent 10 seasons in the majors as a catcher, acknowledges that he was caught off guard by the physical toll. It's a long season, even if you're not playing in it. So he does an Orange Theory fitness class every morning. I want to make sure my heart's healthy, he says. I want to make sure I don't get too sloppy. Young managers do have an advantage when it comes to relatability. The players look at you differently when there's a wider age gap or different experience, or when you're accomplished something in the game, or as you become more notable, Hinch says. His solution is to allow yourself to be vulnerable, he says. I really want them to understand that I make mistakes too, and I know how hard the game is. The job gets harder as you become more notable, too. I have to fight harder to stay connected to the thing that matters most, which is the relationship with the players, says Dodgers manager Dave Roberts. The irony is the thing I got into this because I love, which is coaching, is the thing that you do the least of as you climb the ladder. That's especially true for the Dodgers, who, with their three Japanese stars, have to answer as much to fans in Tokyo as in Los Angeles. But each team and each market brings its own difficulties. I'm not sure all 30 of us have the same job, Hinch says. This has always been the case. Philly's president of baseball operations, Dave Dombrowski, remembers being a young administrative assistant with the 1978 White Sox, a year after they made a surprise run at the pennant with a veteran team. That winter, they let several older free agents walk, and halfway through the 78 season, fired their 57-year-old manager, Bob Lemon, who immediately went to the Yankees and won the World Series. The young White Sox finished last. Dombrowski asks Chicago GM Roland Hemmen if he thought he'd made a mistake. I remember Roland said, Dave, it's just different clubs, Dombrowski recalls. When we had the club in 77 over here, we got a club that you could make the lineup out, let them play. Lem was real good with that. Good with the players, good communicator, had a good feel of pitching. But in 78, we had a young club that he just wasn't the right manager for this situation. Then he went to the Yankees, who were a veteran club, and he was perfect for them. Hemmen also used to say that Boston, New York, and Philadelphia are different from the other major league cities. Once when someone asked why he hadn't gotten the managerial job in Boston, Dombrowski admitted, I think you'd have a hard time dealing with the media here. The candidate eventually got a job elsewhere. The general manager also needs to evaluate himself, says Young. During his first years in Texas, veteran skipper Bruce Bochy was the perfect counterpart for him because Young was still learning on the job. When Bochy retired after last season, Young decided he had enough experience to work with someone greener, and he selected Skip Shoemaker, whose year as Cardinals bench coach and two as Marlins manager still make him nearly a veteran in today's game. It can be hard to find the right fit, says one official, because a lot of front offices don't know what they want. They do a poor job of evaluating their own organization, he continues, and they choose a manager who does not fit the club. At least one team this winter declined to consider a second-time manager because execs thought his hire would not excite fans. That sort of decision-making misses the point. For example, the official says, in a rebuild, I'd hire an incredible communicator because he's going to be communicating to your players on the vision of the organization and the expectation of the organization. You're probably going to have a mediocre team with young prospects coming up at some time. The second thing he's going to do is tell your fan base what you're doing and why you're doing it. Those two skills alone are way more than the grid of like that 2-1 hit and run that you called in the seventh inning. After the worst year in Major League history, a 2024 season in which they went 41-121, the White Sox tried to be honest with themselves about what they needed. Will Venable, who had spent 3 years coaching with the Cubs, two as the Red Sox bench coach, and another season as the Rangers associate manager, seemed like someone who could handle multiple iterations of the same team. We wanted somebody that was going to be good for when he was hired, like in a rebuild, or whatever you want to call it, and for when we're good, Barfield says. So there were some guys that we interviewed, and we were like, man, this guy would be awesome if we were ready to win right now. But you don't want to have to fire him in 2 years. In Anthopoulos' first year as GM for the Blue Jays in 2010, he looked around the division and saw Francona managing the Red Sox, Buck Showalter managing the Orioles, Joe Girardi managing the Yankees, and Joe Maddon managing the Rays. There's a wow factor, and Anthopoulos recalls. He looked at hiring a manager like courting a free agent player. You go after a superstar. Only as he got older did he realize Bryce Harper was always Bryce Harper. Brian Stichter wasn't always Brian Sticker until after 4 decades in the organization. He finally got a chance to manage and won 6 divisions in a row and a World Series, Anthopoulos says. And all of a sudden, he's one of the best managers in the game. So how do you find Sticker before he's Sticker? You run through in-game situations, of course. You ask for strengths and weaknesses. You check references. Some teams ask candidates about their favorite leadership books. They don't expect an encyclopedic knowledge of the genre, but they figure you can't be very serious about the position if you haven't consulted any of the literature. Good answers might include The 5 Dysfunctions of a Team by Patrick Lencioni, Dare to Lead by Brené Brown, or The 5th Discipline by Peter Senge. They want to try to predict how he will handle pressure, not just the pressure of high-stakes games, but also the pressure of a disappointing season. Young says one of the best pieces of advice he got when embarking on his first managerial search was to hire someone he liked being around. The Guardian's process has become legendary throughout the game. Chernoff and President of Baseball Operations, Chris Antonetti, put Vogt through 28 hours of interviews over the course of 2.5 weeks. They grew so close during that period, Vogt says, that after one call, his wife, Elisa, turned to him and said, "You better win this." By then, he was in good shape. 5 minutes into their first Zoom call, Chernoff says, he texted Antonetti, "Are you seeing what I'm seeing?" And Antonetti responded, "Yes." The Guardians have compiled a detailed profile describing what they're seeking. Chernoff categorizes it generally as personal factors, interpersonal factors, and cognitive factors. It's hard to find someone who checks every box. In fact, they never do. That's why you do crazy interviews, he says, because the other thing they are looking for is someone they can coach. They see a failed manager is not only a failure of hiring on their part, but also a failure of development on their part. And it's a two-way street, Chernoff says. A voter is developing us too. We are becoming better. Vogt often jokes with Chernoff and Antonetti, "You know so much about me after the interview process that if you don't like my decisions, that's on you." Chernoff agrees, "It is." Dombrowski has long kept a file of people he thinks might be interesting managerial candidates someday, but even that extensive list sometimes misses people. Between the time when Rob Thompson joined the Yankees Major League coaching staff in 2008 and when Dombrowski promoted him to Phillies manager in 22, Thompson has made the playoffs 4 times and won a pennant. Dombrowski hired 3 skippers during his tenure running the Tigers and then the Red Sox. Thompson was available every time. Dombrowski never considered him. "It's apparent we were underestimating his ability to do the job," he says. Indeed, many of the very traits that make Thompson such a good manager made him hard to identify as a potential manager. A quiet steadiness, an emphasis focus on the needs of others, often to his own detriment, a focus on doing the job instead of making sure everyone notices that he's done the job. Maybe the industry misses those qualities because we forget those were important, muses Hinch. So what exactly are they looking for? In a sport that can increasingly slap a number on every player, teams still aren't quite sure. At the end of the day, there's only one guy on the mound. There's only one guy in the box. There's only one guy standing at his position, Anthopoulos says. So it's just so much easier to quantify. Sometimes the old school background is important. I'm glad I had the journey I did because it allowed me to make some mistakes that weren't on SportsCenter, says Francona, who helmed teams from rookie ball and double A to the Dominican Winter League before working his way up in the majors as a coach. He also values the time he spent with less talented players, which helps him appreciate what he sees every day now. And he needed to fail in his first shot with the Phillies before he could succeed. Sometimes teams bet on the person instead of on the resume. I know I came into the business in a unique manner, says Hinch, who became the Diamondbacks director of player development a year after retiring as a player and then got his first managerial gig straight from that role. Arizona fired him a year later, and he only found success in his second go-around with the Astros. But that didn't mean that experience didn't matter. It just meant that I was starting behind, he adds. The things that veteran managers have brought to the game are still very valuable, and you can't get them any other way than the way that Bosch got it and Snit, and two-time manager and current Giants infield coach Ron Washington. And sometimes they are just making their best guess. Of the five new guy first-timers, two or three are probably going to be good, and two or three are probably going to suck, says an official, just like the old-timers. The Giants are betting Vitello will fall into the former category. If we're really being honest with ourselves, there's going to be some things that he just can't know until he's here and experiences them, says GM Zach Manassian. But also, we talk about willing to zig when the others are zagging. Tony will bring a very fresh perspective, and he's got a great group around him. I give him a lot of credit for the coaching staff that he's built, including Washington and former Padres manager Jace Tingler. I think hopefully they can fill in some of the gaps and then help him just accentuate his strengths. At the annual Cactus League Media Day, the Giants contingent was posted alongside the Brewers. After Vitello took close to an hour's worth of questions, he approached Brewers manager Pat Murphy, perhaps the only person in the league whose background even remotely resembles his own. Murphy, who spent two decades at Notre Dame and Arizona State, had been in the majors for 14 years before he was named Brewers manager for 2024. I was certainly not ready coming out of college, Murphy said. I needed to be more mature, needed to understand the game at the major league level. Yeah, it's a whole different game. Still, he believes Vitello is ready. At his left, Vitello grinned. Sir, he said, can I ask you how the F you coach the pro game? And finally, in our hour of sports, we will turn to the new May 2026 Sports Illustrated issue, Faces in the Crowd, by Dan Falkenhayn. First, Aiden Bryant, the sport track and field, hometown Clifton Springs, New York. Aiden, a senior at Midlakes High, swept the NYSPHSAA indoor titles in the triple jump, 49 feet 5 inches, and long jump, 24 feet 7 and a quarter inches. He set a state record with a 51 foot 10 inch triple jump in the event qualifier. The 2024-25 Gatorade New York Boys Track and Field Player of the Year, Aiden won the 2025 Nike Outdoor National title in the triple jump and has a total of 8 indoor and outdoor state championships. Madison Graves, her sport, hockey, hometown, Upper Saddle, New Jersey. Madison, a sophomore goalie at Immaculate Heart Academy, stopped 31 shots in a 3-1 win over Morristown Beard as the Blue Eagles became the first girls' hockey team from Bergen County to win the state title. The recipient of the tournament's Johnny and Matthew Gaudreau MVP award, she shut out Randolph and Hoboken in the first two rounds and finished the season with a .935 save percentage. And Maurice Grabowski, sports swimming, hometown, New Ulm, Germany. Grabowski, a senior at Lynn University, won the Division II championship in the 50-yard freestyle, 18 and 97 hundredths seconds, the first individual swimming title in school history. Then he swam leadoff in the 200-yard medley relay and helped the Fighting Knights set a Division II record, a 1 minute, 24 and 15 hundredths second, and win the national title in the event. This season, he won 4 Sunshine State Conference titles in the 50 free, 100 free, 100 back, and 100 fly. And in gymnastics, take 10. When Morgan Price transferred to Arkansas last spring, she had a goal, land her Yurchenko 1.5 consistently. She did more than that. In a February meet against Kentucky, Price stuck the vault and scored a perfect 10, becoming the first gymnast to do so in any event in the Gym Back's 24-year history. First or familiar territory for Price. At Fisk University, she was a founding member of the first HBCU gymnastics program. In 2024, she became the first HBCU athlete to win a USA Gymnastics Collegiate National title. A year later, she became the first HBCU gymnast to score a perfect 10. Price had learned how to be a role model at Fisk, and she carried that with her when she joined her older sister, Frankie, at Arkansas. Morgan, Frankie, and youngest sister Kristen ran gymnastics and cheerleading mini camps last year. They plan to extend that effort and open their own facility in Nashville, not far from their hometown of Lebanon, Tennessee, this summer. We want to give young girls dreams and opportunities to reach their goals, Price says. And that's all the time we have for this edition of The Sports Show. My name is Steve Jack. Thanks for joining me.
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5: 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Android or Apple smartphones and tablets, together with the Kindle Fire HD, all have built-in text-to-speech that works with many reading applications. 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
9: Well, happy Cinco de Mayo, Chicagoland. It is Tuesday. It is Cinco de Mayo, May 5th. I'm your reader, Kate, and you're listening to Chris Radio, your information station. And of course, during our time together, we're going to check in with both the hardest working paper in America. Oh yeah, you guessed it, the Chicago Sun-Times, as well as the Chicago Tribune. And we're going to do as we usually do and start by checking in with Dear Abby from the Sun-Times. Title, Co-Funding Repairs, But House Will Go to His Children. Dear Abby, I have been married to my husband for 10 years. We live in a house he already owned before I moved in with him. He wants to make renovations to the house to increase its value. He says the house will go to his four children, all adults, when he passes. My issue is he asking me to pay for half of the renovations? To date, I have already paid in full for new windows, new doors, and blinds, and half the cost to renovate the two bathrooms. Now he's asking me to pay half of the kitchen renovation. I know I have to put my foot down because it feels like I am funding his children's inheritance. He says I'm being selfish and not working with him to make improvements to, quote, our, end quote, home. What is your take on this? And this is signed Fair or Not in Illinois. Oh, this is a good question, don't you think, listeners? What do you think? Okay, here we go. I'm going to give you Abby's advice, Dear Fair or Not. My take is that you are right. Save all the receipts for the improvements for which you have paid with the understanding in writing that upon his demise, you will be reimbursed for the monies you laid out to raise the value of the house. For guidance, discuss this with a lawyer. I think that sounds fair, don't you, listeners? I mean, if the kids are going to get it all, she should definitely be reimbursed while she's there. All right, that's an interesting question and good advice. And here's the next one. Dear Abby, I am in love with a married woman who loves me too. We meet up for awesome sex. She refuses to leave her husband out of a strong sense of responsibility. She says she's afraid that if she does, he will harm himself. She claims they are not having sex because he can't, even after trying many remedies. I am single and okay with our relationship. Is there something wrong with this? This one is signed, Meeting a Need in Wisconsin. All right, listeners, I'm sorry, but I have a very strong opinion about this in my own mind, and you could probably hear by my voice what it is, but not my advice to give. Ugh. All right, here's what Abby says. Dear meeting, if somewhere in the back of your mind you didn't have an inkling that something might be wrong with this, you wouldn't have written to me. I don't know for a fact that the woman's husband is impotent, and neither do you. While you may feel gallant for trying to step into the breach, I know you are being a naughty boy, and so do you. And so will her husband when he finds out. Mic drop. I think that's some really, come on, that's great advice. I mean, what are you doing? Anyway, okay, I said I wasn't going to say anything. Here's the next one. Dear Abby, 6 months ago, my mother bought me a dress as a gift. My niece, who I am helping and who is living with me, stole it from me. I let it go and didn't argue with her because I didn't want to ruin our relationship. My daughter recently gave me a gift card. The gift card is missing too, and I'm assuming that my niece took it. What should I do? Should I talk to my brother about it? This one is signed, Stolen from in Massachusetts. Okay, listeners. There's some weird things going on today, right? Can't wait to get to our horoscopes. Here is what Abby says. Dear Stolen From, by all means, talk to your brother about it. And once you have done that, tell your niece she can no longer live with you because you know she took your dress and now a gift card is missing. Tell her you want both returned and to pack her bags because you are rolling up the welcome mat. Your niece has a problem and you should not be expected to solve it. All right. Some interesting questions posed today and some really great answers from Abby. And if you are interested in receiving a collection of Abby's most memorable and most frequently asked and requested poems and essays, send your name and mailing address plus check or money order for $8 to Dear Abby, Keeper's Booklet, P.O. Box 446, Kings Mills, Ohio, 45034-0446. And, of course, shipping and handling are included in that price. And I know that you know this, but Dear Abby is written by Abigail Van Buren. She's also known as Jean Phillips. And, of course, this was founded by her mother, Pauline Phillips. You can contact Dear Abby at www.dearabby.com or P.O. Box 69440, Los Angeles, California, 90069. All right, let's move over now and check in with Asking Eric. So we've moved over to the Tribune, and this is written by R. Eric Thomas. And the title of the first one, Brother Wavers on Confronting Sister Over Past Harmful Actions. Dear Eric, 3 years ago, my older sister sent me a book that stated that gay people are satanic, Marxist pedophiles. I am gay and wrote her back asking if she believed this. She replied that she did. I was shocked and angry and stopped communicating with her. Her husband died 8 months ago and I received an effusive apology from her stating how sorry she was that she had hurt me. I responded that what was important to me was whether she still believed her earlier statements. She said she did not. So, I attended my brother-in-law's memorial held 2 months later. I was not invited to stay with her or at her nearby adult children's homes and only heard of an evening dinner event at the last minute after I had made plane reservations that conflicted with my attending. She recently asked me if she could stay with me during a plane layover in my city. I said yes. I really want to ask her how she got those ideas about me in the first place. Did reading one book prove more compelling than a lifetime of knowing me? And what made her change her mind? I can't help wondering if it was just a ruse to get me to attend the memorial. I think she wants to patch things up, but a serious line was crossed. She and I may be back on speaking terms, but our relationship will never be the same as it was. I'm not sure what compels me to want to say these things to her, and I'm not sure if it's the right thing to do. What do you think? And this one is signed, Brother in a Quandary. This one, I'm really interested. I think if you're a regular listener, you all know how much I really think Eric's responses are so kind and loving and compassionate. So here is his response. Dear brother, whether she realized or intended it or not, when she sent you that book, she was starting a conversation, and that conversation needs some resolution. This isn't about bringing up old drama, as you stated. There's still active questions about what she thinks of you that will impact how you engage with each other going forward. Prior to her visit, have a phone call with her. You can be completely upfront about the purpose of the call. I love you, and I value the relationship we had, but the events of the last 3 years have left me confused and altered our relationship. I believe that we can build a relationship going forward, but that requires clarity. Are you willing and able to talk with me more about it now? Things have changed. That doesn't mean a future isn't possible. But this isn't something you have to simply sweep. I think there's a grammatical error here. But this isn't something you have to simply sweep under the rug. You're trying to define healthy boundaries in this relationship and determine how and with whom you're safe. And again, I think that's just such great advice. I really feel for this guy. And, you know, listeners, don't we just sometimes have to be honest and just say, again, always in a loving, kind way, how we're feeling. So good luck to these two. I hope they can get them. That brother-sister relationship is so very important, as all sibling relationships are. All right, here's the next one. Dear Eric, my sister, who lives about 500 miles away from me, has asked me to apologize for something she perceives I should apologize for. I reply to her to please let me know what she wants me to apologize for, and she pivoted without answering, saying she would not let evil into her house, but then continues to send references to a young man in her neighborhood that may have committed suicide or devastating weather that has destroyed houses near her. It seems she wants to set borders for what she wants to talk about. I feel like I'm walking on eggshells. This is hurtful and bothers me a lot. Any suggestions? This one is signed, wanting to know what the apology is for. I'm kind of confused by this one, listeners, because he brought so many issues up in here. So I guess we're just going to have to defer to the expert, Eric. And here is what Eric says. Dear Wanting, if there is anyone closer to your sister, a friend, or a relative who has a better relationship with her and can check in on her in person or on the phone, please get in contact with them. Thank you. Thank you, Eric. Eric says, her comments read as strange to me, perhaps troubling, because they don't quite make sense. They could suggest she's experiencing a mental health crisis. You can also find information and resources on the National Alliance on Mental Illness website. And that is NAMI.org. N as in Nancy, A Apple, M, myself, I, intelligent.org. NAMI.org. I want to underscore that it's inappropriate for me to guess at what could be happening here on a psychological level. It could be nothing. But the information you've given me suggests that further investigation is needed. You won't be able to resolve what she believes is coming between the two of you until you find out what's behind her behavior. It's also important to make sure that she's safe and not a danger to herself and others. I really don't want to alarm you. Simply put, asking more questions about what's going on in her life may get you further than trying to discern what she wants you to apologize for. Once you get clarity on the former, you'll be better equipped to have a conversation about the latter, if such a conversation is warranted. It may be that there's nothing to apologize for at all. Okay. So he got the same thing I did out of it, and what great advice. You know what? Hopefully somebody will be able to check in on this woman, and hopefully everything is okay. If you want to get some advice from Eric, you can send your questions to Eric, and that's E-R-I-C, at askingeric.com. All right, well, good luck to all of these people who've written in today. And let's move over now. And if you are a regular listener, thank you so much. And if we have some new listeners out there, thank you for tuning in and welcome. And hope you enjoy today's program. So what we do is we follow up with opinion pieces. And the only paper today of the two of them that contains opinion pieces is the Chicago Tribune. And by the way, I read earlier today that they did receive a Pulitzer Prize. So I'm really happy to see that they are still including these very informative opinion pieces. And congratulations, Tribune. All right, this one is written by Rob Carr, and Rob Carr is president and CEO of the Illinois Retail Merchants Association. And I'm looking at a Chase credit card. It looks like mine. Well, I think they all start with the number 4027, but I swear this one probably looks like all of ours who has a Chase. But it says, Illinois credit card fee crackdown is a step toward fairness. Oh boy, I'm going to be interested in this one. I can't believe they're charging some of the fees that they're charging, and I was so unaware of it until about a year ago. So let's hear what Rob Carr has to say about this. A federal judge earlier this year upheld a historic Illinois law that takes aim at one of the sneakiest and most burdensome costs baked into everyday purchases. The law prevents the nation's largest banks and credit card networks from charging processing fees on sales taxes and the tips portion of a transaction. It's a major win for Illinois retailers and consumers who, for too long, have been squeezed by the very institutions that handle their payments. But the fight is far from over. The credit card industry continues to throw false claims at the wall, hoping everyone gets fooled. Now, the Office of the Comptroller of the Currency, an independent bureau of the U.S. Department of the Treasury, is injecting additional legal uncertainty into the situation by issuing an order to exempt national banks. As the case maneuvers through the courts, no one should be swayed by these scare tactics. Every time a consumer uses a credit card to make a purchase, the card's processing network and issuing bank charge what's called a swipe fee, typically between 2% and 4% of the total ring-up price. It doesn't matter if it's the latest bestseller, a caffeinated beverage, or even a new pair of sneakers. These fees hit every retailer the same. Instead of limiting the application of swipe fees to the price of goods or services, however, credit card giants extend them to taxes and tips as well. That distinction matters. Why? Because that means a business is on the hook to pay fees on both the sales tax retailers collect for state and local governments and the gratuities that go entirely to the staff. In 2024, Illinois lawmakers recognized this unfairness and passed the Interchange Fee Prohibition Act. The law ensures that swipe fees apply only to actual sales, not to tax obligations or tips. The results are straightforward. Lower cost for businesses and hardworking Illinois families. Rather than accepting reasonable reform, major banks responded with a familiar playbook. Wild claims of chaos, hoping lawmakers and judges would be confused. On closer inspection, every one of their claims fall apart. For starters, major payment networks argue Illinois law will undermine rewards programs and transaction security. It's a familiar refrain from Visa and MasterCard, which make the same argument anytime reforms are proposed. Yet, rewards have never been as plentiful or generous. If reward programs change, competitors such as NYCE, Pulse, and Shazam are well positioned to step in. That's how the free market is intended to function. Another false claim is that merchants would have to split transactions, forcing customers to pay for taxes, tips, and the underlying purchase separately or with cash. That's not how modern payments work, and it's not what the law requires. Consumers will continue to swipe their credit or debit card once, just as they always have. The only change is behind the scenes, where fees would be applied to a different line in the transaction. Payment networks already adapt to a patchwork of local tax laws and regulations, both in the United States and around the world. Visa's own operating documents admit this fact. As legal challenges against Illinois Interchange Fee Prohibition Act continue, courts should recognize these claims for what they are: an effort to preserve an uncompetitive and non-transparent practice that quietly siphons billions from businesses and consumers. The payments system won't collapse because banks can no longer take a cut of taxes and tips. But for small businesses and families across Illinois, the relief will be real. All right, that was some really great information, and good to know that this Illinois Interchange Fee Prohibition Act, is going to continue. All right, I was just shocked when I saw. I did not know that this was being done on a regular basis, and they keep going up too. You know, a couple times, I think I remember they were once at 2%, and now I've seen as much as 4%, which is absolutely, it's a big difference. All right, so let's move on to the next one, and we'll stay right here on the same page. And this is another interesting one. Kind of looks like it's similar. Steven Swedberg. And Steven Swedberg, is his opinion is next, is a policy analyst with the Competitive Enterprise Institute, a free market public policy organization based in Washington, D.C. And the title of this one, Springfield's Interchange Fee Ban Takes a Costly Swipe at Consumers. All right, I'm looking again at another Chase card. Chase seems to be the big winner in this, at least in the photographs today. Somebody's holding one of the cards, and they are about to swipe this on, you know, it looks like a pad, like some sort of a tablet. It says underneath here, a payment card is used at Dollop Coffee in Streeterville on November 29th. All right. And here is Steve Swedberg's opinion. I have many fond memories of growing up in the Chicago suburbs, including eating out at Lou Malnati's, visiting Chicago museums on weekends, and tagging along with my mom for grocery runs at Jewel Osco. Back then, paying was simple. Swipe your card and move on. That same simplicity defines how consumers use cards today. But that everyday convenience is at risk for Illinois families because of a new law set to take effect on July 1st. All right, sidebar here, listeners. We need to really pay attention to this one. So this is going to take effect July 1st. The Illinois Interchange Fee Prohibition Act, that's the IFPA, is a law that will change how fees are paid by merchants to accept cards in the state. Those fees are charged by banks to merchants every time a consumer uses a credit card. Called interchange fees, they make routine debit and credit card use possible. Every time a consumer taps or swipes, that fee helps fund fraud protection, transaction processing, and the convenience of using a card almost anywhere. Every card transaction connects a consumer's bank and a merchant's bank. but merchants dislike having to pay the fee. And state lawmakers made it so the transaction will exclude taxes and tips from the swipe fee calculation. That may sound like a targeted solution, but in reality, it's a bad one that will backfire. Past efforts to limit interchange fees have come with unintended consequences. When Congress capped debit card interchange fees in 2010 under the Durbin Amendment, the expectation was that merchants would pass savings on to consumers through lower prices. The real-world results did not match that theory because, surprise, surprise, the merchants pocketed the savings. A report from the Progressive Policy Institute found no meaningful evidence that these changes translated into lower prices for consumers. The promised benefits at the checkout line, by and large, failed to appear. Banks, however, had to make up the lost income. Research from Penn State demonstrated that in the aftermath of the Durbin Amendment, banks reduced access to free checking accounts by roughly 40 percentage points and nearly doubled monthly account maintenance fees. A George Mason University study showed similar adjustments, including tripled minimum balance requirements for fee-free accounts and doubled fees on standard checking products in the years after the policy took effect. Debit card rewards programs simply disappeared. The lesson is straightforward. Consumers lose out twice. They don't get the promised savings, and their banking costs go up. That history matters for Illinois. While the IFPA takes a narrower approach by targeting interchange fee on taxes and tips, the underlying mechanism is the same. When interchange revenue is reduced, financial institutions respond by shifting costs elsewhere instead of absorbing them. Illinois consumers may not see differences at the register, but the consequences will manifest elsewhere, including fewer rewards and benefits, higher banking fees, tighter credit access, and less favorable account terms. And because the national payment system isn't currently set up to separate out taxes and tips, here we go, there will be a cost to rejiggering it, and the consumer will pay. To comply with the IFPA, banks will likely have to go back and adjust transactions after they are processed instead of at the point of sale. That structural gap matters because the IFPA imposes a $1,000 penalty per non-compliant transaction. Even small processing errors can create repeated compliance exposure, particularly for smaller banks and credit unions with thinner margins, limited compliance infrastructure. The Woodstock Institute cautioned that this dynamic would likely cause, quote, small community credit unions and banks to exit payment processing entirely. That would mean fewer credit cards from small financial institutions. For some households, the problem would shift from higher costs to less access. The Illinois law predicament will raise a familiar question about whether people can keep their bank, similar to earlier assurances about keeping existing coverage under the Affordable Care Act that were ultimately named Politifact's 2013 Lie of the Year. That experience is a reminder that policy assurances do not always survive real-world implementation, and Illinois is not immune to that dynamic. Although I currently live near Washington, D.C., Illinois is still home. I care about its economic future. Unfortunately, good intentions cannot be a substitute for sound policy. The IFPA risks higher costs, fewer financial options, and reduced

it will be everyday Illinoisans who bear the heaviest burden. All right, those are two very interesting opinions regarding what's happening here in Illinois with the IFPA. All right, always learning, always growing, and that's why I'm so proud to be a reader at Chris Radio. And by the way, we are just a little bit more than halfway through our time together. And of course, I need to remind you that you are listening to Chris Radio, your information station. And we would love your feedback, listeners. We welcome any suggestions or questions that you have about our programming. And hey, maybe there's some other topics you'd like us to cover. Just pick up the phone and give us a call. You can even just call and let us know you're out there and, you know, say hi. But if you do have some suggestions, we'd really, really love to hear them because we want to make this the best possible experience for you. So give us a call at 312-447-3439. Again, that's 312-447-3439. And you can also find our full program schedule and listen to any previous podcasts at www.chicagolighthouse.org/radio. And thank you so much for listening. All right, we're going to stay here with the Tribune. And let's go and check in with some letters, some voices of the people. I love this as well, because you know what? We have a lot of smart people out there who really give their voice to interesting perspectives and opinions. So let's start with the first one, and it is entitled Supreme Court Ruling Just. On April 29th, a U.S. Supreme Court majority determined that a Louisiana congressional district map relied too heavily on race. The ruling affects the Voting Rights Act and greatly restricts the ability to create, quote, majority-minority, end quote, congressional districts. Predictably, there is outrage at the elimination of one of the principal avenues to political power and representation for people of color via the act. Much of this outrage is from Democrats. I live in Democratic supermajority Illinois and close to Chicago, and the outrage is so much kabuki theater. If you've never spent an evening perusing Illinois' oddly shaped legislative districts, you're missing some fun. These fancifully tortured shapes make the original, quote, gerrymander, end quote, of 1812 look like a model of rational contiguity. My own district was redrawn in 2021, and resembles a stylized bird with east and west wings narrowly attached to a central body. I live in one of the narrow connecting corridors. Perhaps unsurprisingly, the political opinions of the folks in my corridor do not generally align with those in the rest of the district. I have become somewhat disenfranchised politically given, quote, the bird, end quote. For those upset by the potential loss of political power because the court's decision threatens their district boundaries, I say, hey, get in line. The ruling notes how much conditions in the U.S. have changed since 1965, reducing the need for legislative guardrails. Although credit must be given to the Act and other civil rights legislation. Due to changes in fertility rates,

0: population migration, the percentage of non-Hispanic white people in the U.S. has dropped from a little less than 90% to less than 60%. And reviews of opinions in racial groups show they are hardly monolithic, and treatment as such is dismissive stereotyping. Maybe it's time to let go the idea that people of color all speak with one voice, no more so than white people. For those disappointed by the ruling, there is a path forward. If one can show that a congressional district has been created to ensure a majority of white people or any other race, it is just as unconstitutional and subject to challenge. And if consideration of race is unconstitutional, why isn't any other group specific consideration? And that's the real potential gain of the ruling. People organizing to take action against gerrymandering itself, the carving up of our population into fiefdoms controlled by the politically entrenched. Power to the people. And that powerful voice is of Eric Jepson of Wheaton. And here's another on pretty much the same topic. And the title of this one is The Case for Gerrymandering. The Tribune editorial board has asked that we be fair to all voters in our state and create an independent commission to draw legislative maps. This is an incredibly admirable goal. My gut reaction was, yeah, you're right. We should do what is fair, not what is politically advantageous for the Democratic Party. But that didn't sway me completely to the board side. We have a president who chided, if not threatened, the state of Texas and others to engage in partisan gerrymandering from fear of losing Republican congressional seats in the upcoming midterm elections. We've seen the result of his actions. Red states have capitulated to the president, and blue states are fighting back by engaging in the same and also unfair gerrymandering practices to counter an unequal playing field. Is this right? Of course not. But current polls show that 80% of Republicans approve of this president's behavior. What that says to me is that a huge proportion of Republicans are just fine with partisan gerrymandering, provided the results are favorable to them. They clearly don't care that it is wrong, and neither do the conservative justices on our Supreme Court. They now have gutted Section 2 of the Voting Rights Act, allowing partisan gerrymandering to counter, if not destroy, minority group representation in government. So as much as I'd like to, I can't take the high road on this matter, even knowing that Illinois is a horribly gerrymandered state. Unless and until our feckless Congress passes federal legislation barring partisan gerrymandering nationwide, we cannot foreclose that option for Illinois. Why? Because all of us not only deserve fair representation at the state level, we also deserve it at the federal level. How will we ever achieve that if only one side continually taints the process? And that voice, another powerful one, comes from Diane Casuto of Lake Forest. And this is all about gerrymandering today. Let's do one more. a stain on democracy. Partisan gerrymandering has become an ugly stain on American democracy. The recent mad scramble for redrawing congressional districts to secure party majorities has resulted in increasing disenfranchisement of voters. The public does not want this chaos. There are common sense parameters that Americans can agree on that would create fair district boundaries that represent voters in a particular area. Some states have developed these parameters through independent commissions. It has become clear that a state-by-state solution will not work. Both Democrats and Republicans must make independent commissions that use agreed-upon parameters a legislative priority in the next Congress. Otherwise, we will continue to erode our democracy and voters will lose faith in their elected representatives. All right, so we've got some topics that we've covered today that are very, you know, the first one was about the fees, and now all the voices of the people today are about this gerrymandering. I wish I could read more, but we have to move on. But listen, if you guys, if any of you would like to, write an exclusive letter, and if you do, by the way, and you get published, let us know and we'll give you a shout out. You can write to www.chicagotribune.com/letters. And you can also email your letter submissions. They need to be 400 words or less to letters@chicagotribune.com. And please include your full name, address, and phone number. Okay? And you know, there's another, I'm going to give you this note to readers. This sounds interesting. And I know we have so many smart people out there. It says, note to readers, in honor of our Chicago 2050, that's 2050, op-ed series, we'd like to hear from you about your hopes for what Chicago will be like in 25 years. And sincere thoughts only, please. And again, you can send a letter of no more than 400 words to letters@chicagotribune.com. And again, be sure to include your full name and your city and town. So some interesting things there that we can contribute to if you're interested. And I know we've got so many smart people out there. All right. Yeah, I kind of figured this was going to be. I didn't take a look-see like I typically do and do the spoiler alert, but I kind of had a feeling today was going to be either a so-so or average day for most of us. And you know what? I was right. So our horoscopes today from May 5th, Tuesday, from Georgia Nichols. And again, we're back at the hardest working paper, the Sun-Times. You need to avoid shopping and important decisions until 2:45. Well, that's gone. And after that, right now, there's no restrictions and the moon is in Capricorn. And let's start with our Taurus friends. And that's April 20th through May 20th. You have a two-star so-so day. Today, Mercury is in your sign at odds with Pluto, which can make you obsessed with an idea. You might be preoccupied with something all day. Guard against this obsessive behavior and don't try to force your point of view on others. And happy birthday, Taurus. And next coming up is Gemini, May 21st through June 20th. You have an average three-star day. Today, you might have the proverbial bee in your bonnet. You might be focused on subjects that deal with hidden matters or covert aspects, perhaps psychology, magic, or the occult. It's a poor day for financial decisions, especially about shared property. Cancer, June 21st through July 22nd. So-so, two-star day. tread carefully when talking to friends, groups, and organizations because you might be so excited about an idea that you just won't let it go. Meanwhile, someone might be rolling their eyes. You might feel confused about an issue when talking to a partner or spouse. Go gently. Leo, July 23rd through August 22nd. Yep, we have a so-so two-star day. This is a poor day to defend your position with a parent, boss, or any member of authority, including the police. Don't try to force your opinion on someone else because it'll only provoke an argument. Possibly someone will try to do this to you. Stay chill. Seeing a theme here, listeners, and it is shout-out time to our resident Virgo, Miss Sandy, and to all you Virgos, August 23rd through September 22nd. You also have a two-star day. Don't get hung up on political, religious, and racial issues today. You might be obsessed with an idea and can't let it go. Take a breath and step back. Sorry, listeners, but that seems to be the theme for all of us right now. Take a breath and step back. Be cautious because issues with kids and romantic partners might be confusing. Libra, September 23rd through October 22nd. You also have a two-star so-so day. Don't make a big deal about anything during family discussions today because issues are vague. In particular, lighten up when talking about wills, inheritances, and shared property because this is a touchy issue. Tread carefully. Take a breath and step back. Scorpio, October 23rd through November 22nd, also a so-so two-star day. You are the most forceful sign in the zodiac. Don't come on too strong today while talking to others because you might be tempted to do because you're focused on something. You want to talk about it and convince others to do it your way. Lighten up. Sagittarius, November 22nd, December 21st. You have an average day, 3 stars. You might be pushy at work today because you think you have a great idea, perhaps an improvement, but others might not agree. Be careful regarding financial decisions because your thinking might be fuzzy or diluted. Oh boy, Capricorn, December 22nd through January 19th, you also have an average 3-star day. Parents, be understanding when dealing with your kids today. Don't force an issue because people can become obsessed, that word keeps coming up too, about their ideas and their approach to things today. Do not fall prey to this. You will only end up with egg on your face. Aquarius, January 20th through February 18th. You have a 2-star so-so day. Steer clear of arguments with family members today because you might look foolish. You're obsessed, there's that word again, with an idea that is not too skillful. Take a step back so you can see the whole picture. Listen to what others have to say. Pisces, February 19th, that's 1-9, through March 20th, you have a 2-star so-so day. Avoid arguments with relatives, neighbors, and siblings today. Do your best to keep an open mind and not be obsessed with one idea because today it's easy to be preoccupied with something and try to force others to agree with you. Oh, not good. All right. And last but not least, Aries, March 21st through April 19th. You have an average 3-star day. Surprise, surprise. This is a tricky day. Don't get on your high horse about something and try to push your views on a friend, group, or organization. The fact is, you're a bit fuzzy about your long-term goals and the road ahead, right? If you live in a glass house, don't throw stones. All right, well, we all have a very similar day today. And please, let's just all take a breath and step back and be kind. All right, you know, it's funny. I saw this Garfield comic earlier this morning, and it really fits with today. And as I was first looking at it, the first frame, he's just walking along, and then, he comes to almost a cliff, and he looks down. And when I first saw this, listeners, I'm going, oh, he's having a bad day. Sounds like he's following along with the horoscopes here, and he sees the other side. So anyway, we're wondering what's going to happen. And he turns around, and he puts his hand down to where there's the gap, and he says, "Bridge, please." If only it were that easy. Let's just ask for what we need and it will be granted. And I love this next one. This is Curtis. And, you know, Curtis's best friend is talking to him, and he says to Curtis, "I shouldn't have any problem whipping up a date for the school dance." And then he goes over to this young girl, and she's kind of looking at him. He goes, "I don't believe you've had the pleasure of meeting me." And then she turns and walks away, and she says, "No, but you have the pleasure of watching me walk away, turd." And the last frame, he yells out, "You're missing a great opportunity." He's definitely following our horoscopes as well. And we're going to finish up with Brian Crane and Pickles, since we missed them last week. Next week, we'll get to both of them. And that would be Peanuts and Pickles. And we're back at the Tribune. And Earl is with his good friend, and they're sitting on the couch watching TV, and he goes, "Opal is always criticizing the clothes I pick out to wear." In the second frame, he looks at his friends. "She has this rule that you can wear a busy with a plane or a plane with a plane, but not a busy with a busy." And so anyway, he stands up, and he's in a pantsuit. And he said, "So I said, heck with it. From now on, I'm wearing one-piece jumpsuits." And then in the fourth final frame, Opal walks in and she says, "You shouldn't wear brown shoes with that jumpsuit, Earl." That's all the time we have today together, dear listeners. I'm your reader, Kate. You're listening to Chris Radio, your information station. Oh, we got to be extra kind today. Make it a great day, and thanks for listening.
1: Richard H. Bernstein is an American lawyer and Michigan Supreme Court justice. He's been classified as legally blind since birth, as the result of retinitis pigmentosa. In order to enter law school, Bernstein fought against the visual bias of the law school admissions test, claiming the test discriminates against the blind because of its requirements for interpreting visual material. Four universities agreed, and at the time he was admitted to Northwestern University School of Law, he was the only blind person in the law school. To complete his studies, Bernstein would memorize lectures and have notes read to him, and reportedly worked 7 days a week, sometimes for 13 hours each day. He received his Juris Doctor degree from Northwestern University in 1999. Following some years in private law practice and a period as adjunct professor at the University of Michigan, in November 2014, Bernstein was elected to serve an 8-year term on the Michigan Supreme Court.
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2: Hi, we're the Goo Goo Dolls. We're fortunate that our daughters have what they need to grow and learn. But that isn't the case for nearly 13 million kids in the U.S. that struggle with hunger.
3: Childhood hunger is a heartbreaking reality that Feeding America is working to change. Each year, the Feeding America Network of food banks rescues billions of pounds.
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8: Hello, I'm Donatella. You're listening to Chris Radio. During this hour, I'll be reading articles from the entertainment, business, and editorial sections from today's Chicago Tribune and Chicago Sun-Times. We begin with the almanac from the Chicago Tribune. On this day, on May 5th in 1494, during his second voyage to the Western Hemisphere, Christopher Columbus first sighted Jamaica. In 1821, Napoleon Bonaparte died in exile on the island of St. Helena. In 1862, Mexican forces loyal to Benito Juarez defeated French troops sent by Napoleon III in the Battle of Puebla. In 1891, Carnegie Hall, then named Music Hall, opened in New York. In 1892, Congress passed the Geary Chinese Exclusion Act, which required Chinese in the United States to be registered or face deportation. In 1893, panic hit the New York Stock Exchange. By year end, the country was in the throes of a severe depression. In 1904, Cy Young pitched the American League's first perfect game as the Boston Red Sox defeated the Athletics 3-1 in Philadelphia. In 1925, John Scopes, a biology teacher in Dayton, Tennessee, was arrested for teaching Darwin's theory of evolution in violation of a state statute. He would be found guilty in the famous monkey trial. In 1942, during the World War II, Japanese forces landed on the Philippine island of Corregidor. In 1945, the only fatal attack of its kind during World War II, a Japanese balloon bomb exploded on Gerhardt Mountain in Oregon, killing the pregnant wife of a minister and five children. In 1955, West Germany became a sovereign state. Also in 1955, the baseball musical Damn Yankees opened on Broadway. In 1961, astronaut Alan Shepard Jr. became America's first space traveler as he made a 15-minute suborbital flight in a capsule launched from Cape Canaveral, Florida. In 1980, a siege at the Iranian embassy in London by armed men demanding the release of political prisoners in Iran ended as British commanders and police stormed the building. 19 hostages were rescued. Two others had already been killed by their captors. Four of the five hostage takers were also killed. In 1981, Irish Republican army hunger striker Bobby Sands died at the Mays prison in Northern Ireland in his 66th day without food. In 1985, President Ronald Reagan kept a promise to West German Chancellor Helmut Kohl by leading a wreath-laying ceremony at the military cemetery in Bitburg. In 1994, Singapore canned American teenager Michael Fay for vandalism, a day after the sentence was reduced from 6 lashes to 4 in response to an appeal by President Bill Clinton, who thought the punishment was too harsh. In 1997, a Jacksonville jury found R.J. Reynolds Tobacco Company was not responsible for the death of Gene Connor, a lifelong smoker. Also in 1997, American Airlines pilots ratified a contract, ending nearly 3 years of negotiations. In 2000, reformers swept Iran's runoff elections, winning control of the legislature from conservatives for the first time since the 1979 Islamic Revolution. In 2001, Pope John Paul II became the first pope to visit Syria, where President Bashar Assad asked him to take the Arab side in a dispute with Israel, referring to what Assad described as Jewish persecution of Jesus Christ. In 2004, seeking to calm international outrage, President George W. Bush acknowledged mistakes but stopped short of an apology as he condemned the abuse and deaths of Iraqi prisoners at the hands of U.S. soldiers during appearances on two Arabic-language television networks. Also in 2004, Pablo Picasso's 1905 painting, Boy with a Pipe, sold for $104 million at Sotheby's in New York, breaking the record for an auction painting. In 2005, Tony Blair won an historic third term as Britain's Prime Minister, but his Labour Party suffered a sharply reduced parliamentary majority. In 2014, the Supreme Court ruled 5-4 in a Greece, New York case that local officials can open public meetings with prayers, even if it favors a specific religion. Also in 2014, Indiana reported a healthcare worker who had been working in Saudi Arabia contracted MERS, the first U.S. case of the often fatal Middle East respiratory virus. In 2016, Cook County's lame duck state's attorney Anita Alvarez dropped her opposition to a special prosecutor in the killing of Laquan McDonald and said her office would withdraw from the bombshell case. Now, let's take a look at today's TV listings. On TBS and True TV at 7 p.m. will be MLB Baseball, LA Dodgers at Houston. On ABC at 7 p.m. is the season finale of Will Trent. On CBS at 7 p.m. is NCIS. On Fox at 7 p.m. is Farmer Wants a Wife. On ABC at 8 p.m. is Betrayal, Secrets and Lies. On CBS at 8 p.m. is NCIS Origins. On Fox at 8 p.m. is Bear Grylls is Running Wild. On HBO at 8 p.m. is the series finale of The Dark Wizard. On CBS at 9 p.m. is NCIS Sydney. And on Vice TV at 9 p.m. is Soccer's American Dream. Moving on to entertainment news. The night Capone's vault was opened on live TV by the Chicago Tribune. Of the many people who have found fame and flirted with immortality in Chicago, not all have been deserving, and most, and even the best of them, wind up fading away. Not so with a certain native New Yorker who spent a dozen undeniably high-profile and bloody years here. Gone for good by 1932, off to prison, into dementia caused by untreated neurosyphilis, and death at 48 in 1947 in Miami Beach, Florida. I refer, of course, to Al Capone. Why our ongoing interest, which occasionally drifts into obsession? There are all sorts of theories, perhaps most succinctly put by historian and author Richard Lindberg, who told me, "There has always been an innate fascination with crime and criminality, and with an appetite for it since the days of Charles Dickens." Capone has been back in the news recently because April 21st was the 40th anniversary of a live TV special in which Geraldo Rivera stood inside what had once been the Lexington Hotel on 22nd Street and Michigan Avenue and hosted a live two-hour syndicated program titled The Mystery of Al Capone's Vaults. Most of these recent television features and a couple of radio spots relied heavily, and understandably, on William Elliott Hazelgrove, a prolific author of a couple of dozen books, the most recent of which is the lively Capone's Vault, the real story of the biggest disaster in television history. Chicago-based Hazelgrove knows Capone well, having written about him in 2017 in Al Capone and the 1933 World's Fair, a fine book that explores how a group of businessmen, known as the Secret Six, which included the great philanthropist and businessman Julius Rosenwald, were able to orchestrate the tax evasion trial that would break Capone's power and get him sent to prison, thus making the way for the fair and start the very slow rehabilitation of the city's unsavory reputation. Hazelgrove writes in a compelling, breezy style, but make no mistake, he backs it up with deep research. In many of his previous books that entail digging through libraries and handling brittle documents to provide stories on such historical figures as Teddy Roosevelt, Edith Wilson, the Wright brothers, and Orson Welles in 2024 as dead air, the last of which detailed the famous radio broadcast of H.G. Wells' War of the Worlds, which scared the country on October 30th, 1938. Here, Hazel Grove has the advantage of living first-hand sources, including some of those at the Tribune Entertainment, which financed and distributed the Capone Show. It was, at the time, a fledgling outfit, its products barely more than the Farm Report and At the Movies. But in the wake of the broadcast, as Hazel Grove writes, Al Capone had done it again. He had stolen the viewers from the big networks. It was a brilliant move by Tribune Entertainment. In the weeks following the show, producers were dusting off syndicated proposals all over Hollywood. His best source is Rivera, who reminds us that at the time of the special, he had just left ABC after 15 years with the network. As Hazel Grove writes, the ABC spin consisted of Geraldo Rivera was not the talking head of America was used to, a gonzo journalist who went where his heart took him. But the reason he was compelled to tackle the Capone Vault show had nothing to do with his heart, but with his wallet. He was out of work and in need of serious money and plenty of it. As he tells Hazel Grove, I had $300,000 a year in alimony and child support payments. I had lost my house in Malibu, my apartment in Central Park West, and a large portion of my other assets in an expensive and bitter divorce a year earlier. Offered $25,000 to host the job, he negotiated his fee up to $50,000. And so, with the nation's newspapers blaring headlines such as this from the Salt Lake Tribune, Capone's vault to share secrets on live television, or this from the Detroit Free Press, assaults on Big Al's vault, the show aired. In 2 hours, neatly detailed by Hazel Grove, it was over. What was found? Money? Long dead bodies? If you don't know or remember, I won't be the one to tell you. I did watch the show, but I certainly did not know that Rivera was so dispirited after the broadcast that he walked to a nearby tavern and ordered a bottle of Cuervo and tried to forget. The next morning, I slept like a dead man, Rivera said. He awoke to some of the best news he would ever get. As Hazel Grove writes, the show had set a new bar as the highest-rated syndicated show in the history of television. That was 30 million viewers, and as this book persuasively argues, it was the night on which reality TV was born, spawning all sorts of variations that have peppered the airways ever since. Time has passed. Rivera had a dozen job offers, went back on TV with his talk show, Geraldo, and continues to work as a correspondent at large with News Station. When their last book-related conversation took place, Hazel Grove spoke to Rivera on the phone as the TV star was walking in the backyard of his home in Cincinnati. Wistfully, he said, I think the success of Capone's Vaults came from several things. It wasn't copying anything. It was a live show. He also said, my life is a lot smaller now. I go to New York for a week and I have a home studio where I can broadcast from. You know they will probably put on my tombstone. He opened Capone's Vault and nothing was there. If you're curious, Capone is buried in Mount Carmel Catholic Cemetery in suburban Hillside, alongside his mother, father, and brother. Shakira thrills at free beach concert by the Chicago Tribune. Shakira thrills at free beach concert by the Chicago Tribune. Colombian superstar Shakira gave a free concert on Copacabana Beach in Rio de Janeiro on Saturday, an event that the city's mayor said drew 2 million people to one of the world's most iconic waterfronts. The performance followed similar shows by Madonna in 2024 and Lady Gaga last year, which also were attended by huge crowds that danced on the sprawling sands. For Shakira, it was part of her last Las Mujeres Ya No Lloran, or Women No Longer Cry, tour named after her 2024 album. Shakira's set kicked off around 11 p.m., tour fans screaming with excitement and frantic applause as skywriting drones flew overhead, spelling out in the sky, "I love you, Brazil," in Portuguese. The megastar spoke fondly about the first time she came to Brazil, some 3 decades ago. "I arrived here when I was 18 years old, dreaming about singing for you," Shakira told the crowd shortly after coming on stage. "And now look at this. Life is magical." The much-loved pop star sang fan favorites such as "Hips Don't Lie," "La Tortura," and "La Bicicleta." She also took the time to celebrate women's resilience during the show. "Us women, every time we fall, we get up a little wiser," she said. Kane's jurors revealed, Demi Moore, Chloe Zhao, and Stellan Skarsgård are among the jurors who will decide the Palme d'Or this year at Cannes Film Festival, organizers announced Monday. Organizers unveiled the 9-member jury that will deliberate on the films in competition at the annual French Festival that runs from May 12th to 23. As already announced, South Korean filmmaker Park Chan-wook is president of the jury. The other jurors are Irish-Ethiopian actor Ruth Nega, Belgian director and screenwriter Lorne Wandel, Chilean director and screenwriter Diego Cespedes, Ivorian-American actor Isaac de Blancoli, and Scottish screenwriter Paul Laverty. Princess Eugenie expecting third child. Britain's Princess Eugenie and her husband, Jack Brooksbank, announced Monday that they are expecting their third child. Eugenie, the younger daughter of the former Prince Andrew and his ex-wife Sarah Ferguson, is set to give birth this summer, Buckingham Palace said in a statement. The couple's sons, August, 5, and Ernest, 2, are very excited to welcome a new sibling, and King Charles III is delighted with the news, the palace said. Prada struts to top of box office. 20 years after the original, the sequel to The Devil Wears Prada made a splash in its first weekend in theaters. The Devil Wears Prada 2 earned $77 million in the U.S. and Canada and $156.6 million internationally, according to studio estimates Sunday. It easily topped the box office and bumped Michael to second place. The Michael Jackson biopic Michael made $54 million in its second weekend in North America, bringing its worldwide total to $423.9 million. Candid athlete creates career as coveted actor. Media obligations can be a chore for Marshawn Lynch, who once deflected more than 24 questions during a Super Bowl news conference with variations of the response, "I'm just here so I won't get fined." A decade later, after completing about 30 interviews across 5 hours to promote season 3 of HBO's Euphoria, he was slouched on the couch in an upscale Beverly Hills, California hotel. Asked if he quickly ran through the interviews, Lynch responded, "Hell yeah." The bright lights of Hollywood are a surprising choice for an athlete known for avoiding journalists as effectively as he ran through opponents. But since retiring from the NFL in 2020 after 12 seasons, Lynch has acted in the HBO sci-fi series Westworld and the queer sex comedy Pomodums. His teammates now are Zendaya and Sydney Sweeney. In the latest season of Euphoria, a drug and sex-filled fantasia returning after a 4-year hiatus, Lynch is the henchman of a strip club owner played by Edewale Akinwale. The actors bonded over Isaac Hayes' music in a dressing trailer, and Akinwale Agbaje praised their chemistry during an improvised scene with Sweeney. "He has this natural charisma," Akinwale Agbaje said. "It's just an innate confidence, a sense of self, and he oozes that." In an industry that rewards polish, control, and tight messaging, Lynch, 39, refuses to conform. He can recite a biblical proverb and unleash a string of expletives in the same breath. While playing college football at the University of California, he took medical cart for a joyride across the field. In the NFL, he would eat Skittles on the sideline. The eccentricities have served Lynch well in his post-football career. He compares his popularity to the dope game, a slang term for buying and selling drugs. You got product, they're going to buy product, Lynch said, using a crude word that would fit right in the HBO shows he's appeared in. Lynch stares down from the digital billboards for a sports gambling company and grooming products. He hosts an intermittent podcast with Governor Gavin Newsom of California and is a professional wanderer for Prime Video, traveling to cities to record content for NFL broadcasts. He has played himself in the movie 80 for Brandy and TV series including The League and Brooklyn Nine-Nine. The Euphoria casting, though, is the most high-profile test into whether the athlete known as Beast Mode can win over new audiences with his raw personality. "You know what you're going to get with me," Lynch, a native of Oakland, California, said in his thick, raspy accent. "Straight shooter." Richard Sherman said that when he was Lynch's teammate on the Seattle Seahawks, there was no indication that he would pursue an entertainment career. "We thought he was going to buy up the whole city of Oakland and hide away in Hawaii," Sherman said. The casting director of Euphoria, Mary Verneau, had previously worked with Lynch on the 2025 action comedy movie The Pickup, in which he portrays a money launderer and car mechanic. She said she envisioned Lynch for the Euphoria role as soon as she read the season 3 script. In the new season's first episode, he briefly directs Zendaya's character, Rue, to the bathroom and is then seen playing Marco Polo with a topless woman while wearing arm floaties in a pool. "He was so right for the world," Verneau said. She added, "He can seamlessly go from edgy to scary to funny." It once was relatively common for star football players to move into acting, including Jim Brown, The Dirty Dozen, Alex Karras, Blazing Saddles, O.J. Simpson, The Naked Gun, and Merlin Olsen, The Little House on the Prairie. Verneau said that she loosely monitored the football landscape and that Lynch's persona caught her eye. "He's got that thing that makes people want to pay attention," she said. "He has a very good spirit, and you can feel that." As Lynch nearly neared retirement, he started an entertainment company called Beast Mode Productions. "I knew I wasn't going to sit at any desk," he said. He initially did not want to act, but his agents advised him that on-camera roles could prop up his business and create jobs. So he jokingly outlined his preferences, characters with little dialogue who would shoot people and blow them up. One of his first substantial gigs came as the underground criminal Giggles in Westworld. Accustomed to their regimented schedules of sports teams, Lynch learned a lot about Hollywood while waiting in his trailer for at least 14 hours before one of his scenes was postponed to another day. The man who shrugged off 8 opponents in one of the most famous runs in NFL history said his second career was more mental than physical. "Every job is something new," he said. "I'm getting to test myself in ways that I've never done before." A busy week of promotional work surrounding this year's Super Bowl included events for his charitable foundation, a Nike commercial shoot, and a panel discussion about community activism. He also taped an episode of The Get Got Pod, a podcast Lynch hosts with his former teammate Michael Robinson while wearing sunglasses and a baklava mask. In a 2-story venue packed with fans, Lynch and Robinson reminisced on their playing careers while they interviewed the comedian Godfrey. Lynch, who also played for the Buffalo Bills and the Oakland Raiders, was not always open during his athletic career. When reporters would enter the locker room after practice, Sherman said Lynch would sometimes play music loudly or avoid them altogether. Lynch said the sports news conferences were sometimes uninteresting. "It was just me talking, like, oh yeah, we're going to run the ball, we're going to throw the ball," Lynch said. When he did speak, it was always to people he trusted. Robinson said the night of Lynch's infamous Super Bowl news conference, he saw Lynch complete about 25 phone interviews with outlets he preferred in the back of a Sprinter van. "That's when it hit me," like he understands the power of his voice, Robertson said. As he leaned on the bar of a waterfront San Francisco steakhouse, music blaring downstairs, Lynch said he had no agenda for his second career. He was focused on choosing engagements he would enjoy. I'm really a big kid at heart, and I just love to have fun, Lynch said. You're listening to entertainment and business news from the Chicago Tribune and Chicago Sun-Times on Chris Radio. Giants of Nerd Rock by the Chicago Sun-Times. During They Might Be Giants show Friday at the Vic Theater, guitarist and co-founder John Flansburgh halted mid-anecdote and turned to hurriedly check some notes placed near his amplifier. Co-founder and multi-instrumentalist John Linnell deadpanned, "We know exactly what we're doing." After 40-plus years, the champions of nerd rock indeed know what they're doing as they brought their tour to Chicago for the first of three shows. Principal songwriters Flansburgh and Linnell have worked since the early 80s as an inventive do-it-yourself duo, breaking through in 1986 with the jagged yet effervescent alternative pop of Don't Let's Start. The group's long-standing five-piece lineup includes guitarist Dan Miller and bassist Danny Wenkoff. Drummer Barty Beller is the relative newcomer at a mere 24 years of service. During the band's first set, the crowd was treated to material from 1988's sophomore album Lincoln, including the irrepressible college rock hit Anna NG. The vintage material was eagerly received, but They Might Be Giants continued to offer invigorating new work as well. The band's 24th album, The World Is to Dig, was released in April. Flansburgh displayed full awareness of typical audience expectations when diverting strategically from the Lincoln classics. "Ladies and gentlemen, the most loathed words in contemporary legacy act rock music," he said dryly. "We're going to play some songs off our new album." Caveat notwithstanding, the new songs landed impressively. A harmony-laden cover of Raspberry's Overnight Sensation featured Miller's buzzy and sublime solos. Single Wu-Tang delved into Monty Python-esque absurdity. Linnell sang a cartwheeling melody equal to the group's catchiest fare, while Wenkoff played a carnivalesque counter-melody reminiscent of XTC. Citing hip-hop mavens of the Wu-Tang Clan as the wellspring of all good things, the song entertained the band's penchant for exploring the mundane into the absurd. The quality was similarly displayed during the Sgt. Pepper-style psychedelic pomp of old favorite Birdhouse in Your Soul, a grandiose ode to a nightlight that got the balcony attendees to their feet and singing. The comical, off-the-cuff stage banter was a show in itself. Flansburgh explained that by splitting the show into two sets, the group was serving as its own opening act. "Treat us like any other opening act," he said. "Please stand with your arms folded. A certain percentage of you could turn and look away from the stage." Cheers erupted when Flansburgh said that he spent the afternoon catching the Cubs beat the Arizona Diamondbacks. "Cubs are looking great, and I think they're going to go all the way this year," he said, receiving a second helping of applause and laughter. Linnell said he'd visited the Field Museum, where he'd seen a taxidermized human-like on Planet of the Apes. Three excellent horn players augmented the lineup. Reed's player, Stan Harrison, took bristling saxophone solos and joined Linnell in a clarinet duet during the giddy reel Cowtown. Trumpeter Mark Pender played stratospheric notes during a delirious performance of Istanbul, Not Constantinople. Dan Levine was featured on euphonium during Piece of Dirt and played a bold bass trombone elsewhere. The octet created euphoric energy during Particle Man. Linnell had the rock ensemble with Zydeco accordion, while the brass trio brought New Orleans' second line, styled energy and ebullient harmony. The arrangement transitioned mid-song into an off-kilter cover of Dolly Parton's 1977 single, Here You Come Again. In the second set, the tricky Fingertips fused 21 stylistically unrelated song snippets. The audience joined the gallows humor of older, gleefully acknowledging that each passing moment and one is one closer to the end. Flansburgh requested house lights to survey the Vic's beard-to-glasses ratio, measuring they might be giants, hipster contingent against the intellectuals. He lamented that the glasses had fallen short. They guaranteed us that this was the highest SAT-scoring audience this year, he said. Conflicting moods inhabited several songs. Propelled by jaunty bass and Beller's swinging rhythm, Flansburgh sang the buzz-killing Let Me Tell You About My Operation with campy show-tune energy. Linnell's grooving new single, Get Down, suggested an invitation to party, but what is instead an alien's racist, time-sensitive warning for everyone on Earth to duck immediately. The evening closed with the intoxicating fervor of the perfectly silly Dr. Worm. A couple of attendees were spotted wearing t-shirts from Wednesday's politically charged Bruce Springsteen concert at United Center. Flansburgh and Linnell had expressed left-leaning viewpoints offstage, but They Might Be Giants generally performed with no agenda beyond goodwill. People attending the band's and sewing shows in Chicago can enjoy a respite from the tumultuous news cycle while indulging in expertly rendered musical hijinks. The band currently provides a welcome service in this regard. With undiminished strength of material, playful lunacy, and sharp wit, They Might Be Giants exhibit uncommon staying power. Old fans are lucky to have them. Newcomers can enjoy past and present work equally. Is it dance? Is it art? Brendan Fernandez defies definition. The Murphy Auditorium inside Chicago's Dry House Museum is an unusual room with a lot of churchy touches. Choir stalls line the back wall, a pipe organ console sits parked at the side of the balcony, and a large stained glass window identifies the space's former owner, the American College of Surgeons. The artist Brendan Fernandez first saw the space during its renovation. The Dry House executive director, Lisa Key, showed it to him with new toy glee. The museum had recently acquired the building that houses it. Fernandez read the hint and asked if he could make something here. She was like, "Well, what are you thinking?" Fernandez recalled. And I was like, "I'm thinking a lot." Although couched modestly, a lot neatly summarizes what Fernandez does. He brings many arts to his art, including dance, visual arts, design, and textiles, and he collaborates with other artists and performers across genres, making him a popular name this spring as the city's largest art fair and several satellite events unfolded across the city. He is a subverter of forms, determined to work across and through any restrictions that might bind him or categories that might bound him. Unbound and unbounded, Fernandez is the broadest sense of as an artist. Take his work unfolding at the Dry House, where he is now artist in residence. The residency takes the name In the Round, referring typically to many things at once, such as Theater in the Round, where the audience surrounds the actors, and Sculpture in the Round, where a piece of visual art is intended to be viewable from all 360 degrees of perspective. Periodically, from this week through November, the space will be prepped for performances of Score for the Murphy Auditorium. At a recent preview, seven dancers performed semi-improvisatory contemporary dance, part of which followed a flocking pattern, where a lead dancer created a short series of steps that the others learned and mimic, and then the lead rotated to another dancer. The dancers danced around 12 mirrored benches around in a dodecagon, designed to occupy the center of the auditorium's main level. They left handprints, footprints, and humidity marks on the surfaces, prompting rumors in the audience about whether there's a Windex budget. The dancers sometimes wielded quilted textiles, and original music was piped in alongside. Although few artists work in this hyper-intersectional way, for Fernandez, 46, it feels more like a continuation of the childhood sense of curiosity and experimentation. As a young kid, I was always dancing and drawing and painting, he said. He was born

But then, post-MFA, he enrolled in the Whitney Museum of American Art's famously cross-disciplinary independent study program, where he realized the faultness of the binary of visual art on one side and dance on the other. He cites Enconium as a breakthrough work for shattering this binary. In it, Fernandez loosely choreographed instructions for two male dancers to assume poses they hold until they cannot any longer. The instructions quote Phaedra's speech on love in Plato's Symposium, creating a symbolic register about Fernandez's relationship to dance. It was sort of like a breakup letter to myself, he said. Stephanie Cristello, a curator who works often with Fernandez, said the performance installation in the Murphy Auditorium blurs these boundaries as well, not hewing to the conventions of a dance show. The audience doesn't come at a designated time, doesn't sit in a seat, and doesn't see a beginning, middle, and end. You're walking into essentially a moving sculpture, she said. I call this thing queering architecture or queering space, Fernandez said. So within the moniker of queer, outside of gender and sexuality binaries, it's this idea of being a nebulous kind of entity that is constantly in flux and in change, that is self-evolving. It's always becoming something else. As Fernandez's residence unspools, museum visitors during the active weeks in May, September, October, and November can visit the space even outside of the performance times and potentially see rehearsal or projects produced by subsets of the dance corps, a cadre of freelancers Fernandez has worked with several times. And because of the improvisatory elements, it's always different. Or put another way, it's never totally bounded. You're listening to entertainment and business news from the Chicago Tribune and Chicago Sun-Times on Chris Radio. Now, let's take a look at today's business news and editorials. Nostalgia grows for Old Target by the Chicago Tribune. Nostalgia for the Old Target is showing up everywhere. Part of it reflects a broader throwback trend. Another part comes as the retailer plans to revamp stores after several years of sluggish sales. Social media posts often point to the food courts that have largely disappeared, particularly the extra salty popcorn and slushy machines. Others recall the neon lights and bright, playful colors, a sharp contrast to today's pared-down palette of white, gray, and red. Some users have gone further, posting video essays dissecting what they see as the retailer's softening appeal. One video has drawn thousands of comments, with people recalling childhood trips to the DVD section and browsing such clothing brands as Massimo. Even Target's Instagram account has joined the trend with "What were you like in the 90s?" post. The Minneapolis-based retailer has acknowledged the need to improve its stores. In April, the company brought together store directors from across the country for training focused on improving customer service, which analysts and shoppers alike agree has slipped since the pandemic. CEO Michael Fidelkis has said that both product assortment and the store experience are priorities for improvement. It's an open question whether executives' vision for restoring joy and delight in the stores can align the company with both the affection many shoppers hold for the brand and their current desires on price and selection. The Target stock has climbed nearly 30% over the past year, and some analysts are growing more optimistic about the company's trajectory. But many shoppers say the stores still fall short, citing everything from cluttered aisles to declining quality. We're going to come back knowing who we were in the years to come, Fidelki said on a March earnings call. I've seen Target at our best. I've seen us when we're not at our best. Fidelki has described stores as the retailer's heartbeat, signaling a shift in priority to in-person shopping after pandemic-era service such as drive-up and pick-up drew customers from the aisles. Stores changed significantly under his predecessor, Brian Cornell, as they became distribution hubs for both drive-up and home delivery. Target

0: It also outsourced its pharmacy business to CVS, expanded its partnership with Starbucks to include Drive Up, and adding shop-in shops with brands such as Warby Parker, Ulta Beauty, and Disney. Those changes, along with the company's retreat for some DEI efforts and a $1 million donation to President Donald Trump's inauguration, have made some shoppers rethink their relationship with Target. I don't think Target understands what that niche is anymore. It used to be Walmart, Target, and Lunds and Barrels, said Brian Kohling, 57, of Maple Grove, Minnesota. Right now, I could see myself going to either side, but I don't know why I would go to Target in the middle. Others said the changes have distracted Target from basics, such as consistent stocking of groceries and having a balanced mix of national brands alongside its private labels. Several shoppers recently told the Minnesota Star Tribune that the experience at some urban stores, notably the Lake Street location to Minneapolis, makes it difficult to complete a full trip. Essentials such as baby formula and laundry detergent are often locked up, requiring employees to provide access. Activists hope U.S. Steel brings cleaner tech to Gary, by the Chicago Tribune. Bob Tribble worked for the U.S. Steel's Gary Works facility for 31 years. One of his responsibilities was working in the blast furnace number 14 baghouse. Tribble is indifferent about the impending blast furnace reline at Gary Works, but he'd like to see more moves by the corporation to cleaner steel technologies. I don't think the timing was right for them to make any other big plans, so I think they had to go and reline it to get the iron out that they need, Tribble said. But I think in conjunction with that, I think they could have gone in a different direction and bolstered their long-term goals. Tribble hoped that the blast furnace reline and investment from Japanese-based Nippon Steel would allow for more opportunities for direct reduction and electric arc furnaces at Gary Works. I think it'd be good for the economy and good for the Northwest Indiana if they put direct reduction in, Tribble said. I think it would drastically reduce the amount of emissions and pollutants that it's emitted from Gary Works. On Wednesday, U.S. Steel announced a $1.9 billion investment to build a new direct-reduced iron facility at Big River Steel Works in Osceola, Arkansas. Northwest Indiana green steel advocates weren't surprised by the development, and they're worried about what it means for the future of Gary Works. We have to make investments in the future to make cleaner steel, and it needs to be done no matter where we're making steel, but my hope is that they would invest in Gary, Tribble said. We employ a lot of people, and we're a very integral part of Northwest Indiana. According to a Wednesday U.S. Steel's news release, the investment will leverage a 2022 investment into direct reduced grade pellet capabilities at its Minnesota ore operations key tech plant. Spirit's demise could lead to higher fares for flyers, by the Chicago Tribune. Spirit Airlines was once a potent force in the U.S. aviation industry. Its demise will reveal how strong that influence had been in recent years, when air travel had already begun moving away from the low-fare model that Spirit pioneered. The airline's shutdown on Saturday after years of financial troubles resulted in the loss of 17,000 part-time and full-time jobs and disrupted the plans of tens of thousands of travelers. But aviation experts say it's not entirely clear whether Spirit's absence will have a significant long-term impact on the industry, travelers, or the U.S. economy. Airlines will probably have an easier time raising fares, and many will absorb Spirit's gates, check-in counters, and other assets at airports in the New York area, Las Vegas, Fort Lauderdale, Florida, and elsewhere. But the effect may not be huge, aviation experts said, because Spirit had shrunk a lot recently and was in its own second bankruptcy in 2 years. By the time the plug was pulled, Spirit was no longer a major player, said Michael Boyd, an aviation consultant with the Boyd Group International. Half the fleet was parked and sold off. In May 2024, the airline operated 3.4% of all domestic flights, according to Cirium, an aviation data firm. It filed for bankruptcy later that year and again in 2025. Before it shut down, Spirit's schedule for May would have amounted to just 1.1% of domestic flights. The airline's diminished business was a major reason many analysts and economists were befuddled by the Trump administration's efforts to save Spirit, which ultimately went nowhere because the government and airline's creditors could not reach a deal. Most airlines are temporarily offering discounted fares to Spirit's customers. But many experts believe the company's absence will result in somewhat higher fares over time, though how much prices will rise is hard to predict. Spirit's presence at an airport helped keep fares down, a phenomenon that was studied by economists and earned the name the Spirit Effect. It's at the low fare end of the spectrum where the market price is established, said Marketman, an aviation industry consultant and a former airline executive, and it'll make it easier for everyone else to raise prices at that level. But fares would most likely have risen with or without Spirit, some analysts said. Airlines started raising prices in March to make up for higher fuel costs caused by the Iran war, and many have warned further increases are coming. It is the industry that is the big winner as unprofitable domestic capacity is further reduced, William Swelbar, an aviation consultant and economist, wrote in an email. Fares have to increase or we will lose more airlines to bankruptcy and consolidation. Frontier Airlines, perhaps Spirit's biggest competitor in the low-fare segment of the industry, stands to benefit too. But it is facing many of the same challenges that Spirit did. Relations tarnish storage site by the Chicago Tribune. The increasing popularity of gold has created a tension for countries buying more of it as a hedge against global risk. Its utility depends on where it is stored. Two of the largest gold warehouses are in New York and London, where the Federal Reserve Bank of New York and the Bank of England hold reserves for foreign central banks and other institutions. The two cities are the world's largest trading hubs for gold, and they have a history of secure and reliable storage stretching back more than a century. There are more than 500,000 gold bars at the New York Fed, which was the largest single store of monetary gold as of the end of 2024. The amount peaked in 1973, not long after the United States removed gold as the backing of the dollar. That move effectively kicked gold from its central place in global finance. Since 1970, central banks in many advanced European economies and the United States have sold more gold than they bought. Still, at the end of 2024, those central banks accounted for 57% of the global gold reserves, according to analysis by the Brookings Institution, a think tank. The United States has the largest reserves, followed by Germany, Italy, and France. The largest buyers today are central banks in emerging economies. The only countries that have typically needed to worry about storing their gold in New York or London were those at risk of ending up on the wrong end of the sanctions. Former Venezuelan political leaders have been in a long-running court battle to reclaim gold reserves from the Bank of England's vaults. But the concern has spread. President Donald Trump's frequent verbal attacks on Europe have led some officials asking whether their gold would be better stored at home. The calls for gold repatriation in Europe have been isolated, mostly coming from lawmakers and economists in Germany and Italy. Germany repatriated some of its gold about a decade ago, but since then it has kept about half of its gold at home, a third in New York, and the rest in London. About 44% of Italy's gold is stored domestically, about the same amount is stored in New York, and the rest is kept in Britain and Switzerland. The central banks in Germany and Italy have said they have no plans to bring their gold home. One reason to keep gold in New York and London? Both central banks have impeccable records on security. The gold has never been stolen from either's vaults, not even when being moved. During World War II, the gold in London was secretly moved to Canada for safekeeping for several years. Another reason is liquidity. They want to hold it close where they may transact, said Krishan Gopal, a senior analyst at the World Gold Council. More than 60 central banks store gold at the Bank of England. Andrew Bailey, the central bank's governor, said recently in an interview on Sky News. The Bank of England holds about 430,000 gold bars across 9 vaults, meaning the central banks can buy and sell to one another without their gold leaving the bank's possession. While London and New York have dominated gold storage for decades, Hong Kong is trying to emerge as a challenger, offering an alternative way for Western countries. Chicago launches e-scooter safety campaign amid recent deaths, expected record use, by the Chicago Sun-Times. Chicago is launching a safety campaign for e-scooters in the wake of expected record ridership and recent scooter-related deaths. The campaign, led by Mayor Brandon Johnson and the Chicago Department of Transportation, aims to improve rider behavior, reduce sidewalk riding, and strengthen parking compliance ahead of peak riding season, according to the city news release. The campaign includes a new rider safety messaging across the city, expanded scooter parking and bike infrastructure, and stronger compliance requirements for operators and riders that will include stronger parking standards and expanded sidewalk riding detection technology. E-scooters are an increasingly popular way for Chicagoans to get around, and as ridership grows, so does our responsibility to make sure our streets remain safe and accessible for everyone, Johnson said in a news release. We're bringing together education, infrastructure, and accountability to support safer riding, reduce conflicts on sidewalks, and ensure shared mobility works for all Chicagoans. More than 200 new Divvy stations are planned citywide to improve parking options, and more than 100 miles of bikeways have been added since 2023, officials said. Divvy and Lime scooters are an important part of Chicago's transportation network, and our responsibility is to make sure that system works safely and effectively for everyone, said CDOT Acting Commissioner William Cheeks Jr. This campaign responds to feedback we've heard from residents and community stakeholders and reflects our commitment to safer streets, stronger accountability, and treating shared micromobility as essential transportation infrastructure. So far, more than 1 million Lime and Divvy e-scooter trips have been taken throughout Chicago in 2026, city officials said. Last year, more than 7 million trips were taken, a record in e-scooter usage for the city. At least 2 trips taken on e-scooters have tragically ended this year. 17-year-old Astrid Alexander Carrillo Noguera and 15-year-old Violet Harris were both killed in accidents roughly a month apart on the south side this spring. Both were struck by vehicles while riding e-scooters. Critics have voiced safety concerns over e-scooters as riders face injuries varying from bumps and bruises to life-altering and sometimes fatal injuries. With no official citywide tally of e-scooter-related deaths and injuries, scooter advocates said a combination of responsibility from riders and e-scooter organizations and enforcement from police would help prevent crashes. Walgreens to close Chatham store, by the Chicago Sun-Times. Dozens of Southside residents gathered on Monday outside of a Chatham Walgreens, waving signs saying Senior Lives Matter and End Corporate Abandonment after learning the store will be closing. Daycare owner Latonia Mitchell said her center's families were alarmed that the pharmacy would be closing. Many of the children she cares for at Exceptional Little Leaders Academy, a are low income and their families visit Walgreens because it's within walking distance, she said. The children she serves need medication for conditions like ADHD and asthma. It's unacceptable to these children that they can't get the things that they need from a place like this. And then you have to leave us destitute and in a desert, Mitchell said. That's not fair to us, and that's not fair to these children. That's not fair to our seniors, and that's not fair to the members of this community. Walgreens said in a statement that theft and violent incidents led to their decision to close the store at 8628 South Cottage Grove Avenue. It's the only Walgreens in the neighborhood, with the nearest location 1.3 miles away at 1616 East 87th Street. Despite a range of efforts, including a previous operating adjustments, these ongoing safety challenges have made it increasingly difficult to maintain a secure environment for our team members and customers, the company said. While this was not an easy decision, safety must remain our top priority. Employees at the Chatham store will be able to transfer to other locations, the company said. The store is slated to close on June 4th, the Deerfield-based company said. Following the closure, prescription will be automatically transferred to the nearest stores to ensure uninterrupted service. Pharmacy customers will also be able to receive free prescription delivery for 90 days. During the news conference outside the store, residents and local leaders said the pharmacy's closure would negatively impact the community. Walgreens has decided that they don't want to tolerate us anymore, Alderman William Hall said. They had no dignity when they closed the store, but we showed dignity with our money to invest to open the store. Let's not forget that it's TIF money that got us here. And so now that the TIF is dry, Walgreens all of a sudden is drying up. And so again, what Walgreens has showed us is that they're not willing to sit down at the table to have a conversation with the community. A portion of this area, which includes Walgreens, was designated as a tax increment financing district in 2002, with its expiration occurring this year. That's all the time we have for today's entertainment and business news for the Chicago Tribune and Chicago Sun-Times. For Chris Radio, this has been your reader, Donatella. Broadcasting from the Chicago Lighthouse, this is Chris Radio, your information station.
1: February is Low Vision Awareness Month, and it's also Black History Month. As the state's first Black blind person to pass the bar, Norman Richard Robinson represents both. At the age of 19, Robinson lost his vision due to an injury, and this dashed all his hopes of being a professional baseball player. While taking classes at the Illinois School for the Blind in Jacksonville, Robinson discovered his talents for memorization and also debating, which are great qualities to be a successful lawyer. Every day for over 4 years at John Marshall Law School, Robinson relied on sighted volunteers for 6 hours a day to read his law books to him. He utilized volunteers from Blind Services, Inc., known today as Blind Service Chicago. Beyond one faded article in 1952 in the Chicago Daily News, most of Norman Robinson's life is lost to history. We was happy to rediscover this little bit to share with you. Happy Black History Month.
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5: Hello, I'm Kathy Karp. You're listening to Chris Radio. During this hour, I'll be reading articles from today's Daily Herald. Our first story is Headline, U.S. military leaders say ceasefire with Iran holding despite attacks in the Strait of Hormuz, by Adam Schreck, Ben Finley, and Elena Becataros. U.S. military leaders said today that a ceasefire with Iran remains in effect a day after Tehran was blamed for new attacks in the Strait of Hormuz and against the United Arab Emirates. The fragile truce, reached nearly a month ago, appeared to be holding as U.S. forces pressed ahead with efforts to reopen the vital waterway for global energy. On Monday, the U.S. said it sank six small Iranian boats that had threatened commercial ships. So far, only two merchant ships are known to have passed through a new U.S.-guarded route, with hundreds more bottled up in the Persian Gulf. It's unclear whether continued U.S. military action will reassure shippers without igniting the conflict that began U.S. and Israeli strikes on Iran on February 28th. The UAE, a key American ally, said it came under attack by Iranian missiles and drones for a second straight day on Tuesday. At least three people were wounded in attacks the day before, and a drone sparked a fire at a key oil facility in the eastern emirate of Fujairah. Iran's effective closure of the strait, through which major oil and gas supplies passed before the war, along with fertilizer and other petroleum-derived products, has sent fuel prices skyrocketing and rattled the global economy. Breaking Iran's grip would deny its main source of leverage, as U.S. President Donald Trump demands a major rollback of its disputed nuclear program. Iran says new U.S. effort violates ceasefire. U.S. Defense Secretary Pete Hegseth and General Dan Kane, the U.S. military's top officer, told a news conference this morning that Iran's renewed aggression hadn't reached the threshold of what Kane called major combat operations. He said Tuesday marked a quieter day in the Strait. No, the ceasefire is not over, Hegseth said, affirming Kane's assessment. They spoke before the latest attacks on the UAE. Iran has said the new effort does violate the ceasefire. Iran's parliament speaker and chief negotiator, Mohammad Baghar Khalbaf, accused the U.S. of undermining regional security. In a post on X, he signaled that Iran has yet to fully respond to the U.S. attempt to reopen the waterway. We know full well that the continuation of the status quo is intolerable for America, while we have not even begun yet, he said. His statement did not mention negotiations with the U.S. that are now in the form of passing messages via Pakistan. Disputing Washington's claim of sinking six boats, an Iranian military commander said two small civilian cargo boats were hit on Monday, killing five civilians, Iran's state TV reported. Kane, the top U.S. general who serves as chairman of the Joint Chiefs of Staff, said more than 100 U.S. military aircraft are patrolling skies around the strait. Since the ceasefire was announced, Iran has fired at commercial vessels nine times and seized two container ships, and they've attacked U.S. forces more than 10 times, all below the threshold of restarting major combat operations at this point, Kane said. The administration has cited the April 8th ceasefire in asserting that the president does not have to give a formal update to Congress on the war under the War Powers Resolution. That law typically requires presidents to seek formal approval from Congress for war activities 60 days after beginning military action. Shippers remain wary. So far, just two civilian vessels, both U.S.-flagged merchant ships, are known to have passed through the strait as part of the lane the U.S. says it has created. At this point in time, our risk assessment remains unchanged, Hamburg, Germany-based shipping company Hapag-Lloyd AG said in a statement. Transits through the Strait of Hormuz are, for the moment, not possible for our ships. Ship tracking data showed a Panamanian-flagged crude oil tanker heading toward the center of the strait Tuesday after leaving an anchorage in the Persian Gulf, though it was unclear if it would try to pass through. The tanker had a stated destination of Singapore, according to the Marine Traffic Ship Tracking Site. Iran has attacked ships that try to transit without going through its own route in the northern part of the narrow strait near the Iranian coastline. That involves going through vetting by Iran's Revolutionary Guard and payment in some cases. The U.S.-approved Project Freedom route goes through territorial waters of Oman to the south. For shipping companies and for insurance companies, they still have to wait and see how this plays out, said Torbjorn Soltvedt, principal Middle East analyst at risk intelligence company Verisk Maplecroft. This initiative alone isn't something that looks like it's going to open the Strait of Hormuz, he said. The UAE bore the brunt of Iran's retaliation. The United Arab Emirates said its air defenses had engaged 15 missiles and 4 drones fired by Iran. Authorities in the Eastern Emirate of Fujairah said one drone sparked a fire at a key oil facility, wounding 3 Indian nationals. The British military reported 2 cargo vessels ablaze off the UAE, also on Monday. On Tuesday, the UAE's defense ministry said air defenses were responding to another Iranian drone and missile attack. Indian Prime Minister Narendra Modi on Tuesday condemned the attacks, calling the targeting of civilians and infrastructure unacceptable. On X, Modi said India stands in firm solidarity with the UAE and stressed the need for safe and uninterrupted shipping through the Strait of Hormuz. Tehran did not confirm or deny the attacks, but Iran's foreign minister Abbas Araghchi early Tuesday said on X that both the U.S. and the UAE should be wary of being dragged back into quagmire. Pakistan and Saudi Arabia condemned the strikes against the UAE. The Saudi condemnation came despite increasingly strained relations with the UAE. Strait of Hormuz closure has far-reaching consequences. The disruption of the waterway has squeezed countries in Europe and Asia that depend on Persian Gulf oil and gas, raising prices far beyond the region. The U.S., meanwhile, has enforced a naval blockade on Iranian ports since April 13th, telling at least 49 commercial ships to turn back, according to its central command. It also has warned shipping companies they could face sanctions if they pay Iran for transit of the strait. The blockade has deprived Tehran of oil revenue it needs to shore up its ailing economy. U.S. officials have expressed hope the blockade will force Iran to make concessions and talks on its nuclear program and other long-standing issues. Headline: The Rolling Stones announce new album, Foreign Tongues. Here's What We Know So Far, by Maria Sherman. Sometimes you can't always get what you want. On Tuesday, the Rolling Stones confirmed that they will release a new album titled Foreign Tongues on July 10th. They also released a new single titled In the Stars. To celebrate, Mick Jagger, Keith Richards, and Ronnie Wood attended an album announcement event in Brooklyn, New York this morning. The Stones' last album was 2023's Hackney Diamonds. It was their first album of original material in 18 years, since 2005's A Bigger Bang. It was also their first full-length release since the death of drummer Charlie Watts in 2021. He appeared posthumously on 2 of that album's 12 tracks. According to press materials for the album, Foreign Tongues will also include a special appearance from Watts from one of his final recording sessions before his death, as well as contributions from Steve Winwood, Paul McCartney, The Cure's Robert Smith, and the Red Hot Chili Peppers' Chad Smith. I love doing these recording sessions in London at Metropolis. It was a very intense few weeks recording Foreign Tongues, Mick Jagger said in a statement. We had 14 great tracks, and we went as fast as we could. I like the room there, as it's not too big, so you can feel the passion in the room from everyone. The Stones work closely with Oscar-winning pop producer Andrew Watt, known for his work with Post Malone and Justin Bieber, to name just a few, on Hackney Diamonds, and that continues with Foreign Tongues. A taste of Foreign Tongues. Speculation surrounding a new Stones album has been going around for weeks. First, posters appeared around London with the band name The Cockroaches, a pseudonym the Stones have used in the past, along with a QR code. The code led to thecockroaches.com and a sign-up page. Once a user had signed up, they received a confirmation message from Universal Music, the Stones label. Representatives did not provide the Associated Press with comment or confirmation at the time. Eventually, it led to a white label, vinyl-only release of the track Rough and Twisted, using the Cockroaches' name, the first true tease of Foreign Tongues, decipherable only by their most dedicated fans. Then, in the week leading up to their announcement, billboards with the band's iconic mouth and tongue logo began appearing in major cities around the world with the words Foreign Tongues in various languages. Framada Sprog, Vremintungen, Diahung Dila, and Langues Estrangeres among them. Around the same time, the Rolling Stones' official website was updated to feature video clips stylized to look like surveillance footage of them in the studio. On Sunday, the band shared a slide puzzle graphic fans believed to be the album artwork, depicting a cartoonish collage of the members' faces. They were correct. It was the official album cover. There was also a short video clip, just 10 seconds long, that appeared to tease a new song. Headline: An airborne assist, drones becoming new first responders in suburban policing, by Eric Peterson. Suburban police departments are increasingly embracing drone technology, looking to the airborne devices as automated first responders able to reach a scene before officers arrive. Several agencies have fully implemented the technology. Others are looking into their future use. Drones can now be launched quickly from stations to respond to calls. The ease goes beyond having patrol officers operate drones while keeping them in sight under FAA rules. These new drones can fly at 45 miles per hour and handle most bad weather, said Jim Thomas, deputy police chief of technical services in Hoffman Estates. They often reach the scene faster than a patrol officer about 75% of the time. By providing quick visuals of incidents, drones help determine the right level of response, Thomas noted. This is the next big thing in policing, Thomas said. It's not replacing police officers, it's just another tool for us to use. Thomas is researching Hoffman Estates' potential purchase of a first responder drone next year and chairing a committee of the 13-member Arlington Heights-based Northwest Central Dispatch that's considering multi-jurisdictional use of the technology. They will gather in June to watch the top three vendors demonstrate their services. I think a lot of our departments see it as something that can increase safety, Northwest Central Dispatch Executive Director John Ferraro said. Sure, everybody's talking about it in the region. Price could be a challenge for smaller departments. First responder drones can cost between $50,000 and $60,000, while patrol drones run about $25,000. For smaller villages, such as Inverness, owning a drone may not be feasible. However, proximity to Hoffman Estates allows them to access one when needed, Thomas explained. The Hoffman Estates Fire Department receives help from police and Hanover Township Emergency Services drones. Fire Chief Alex Wax believes they may not need their own because these drones already have thermal imaging to find hot spots in fires or locate missing people. Schomburg is starting its fiscal year with a free one-year trial of two first responder drones, one for the north side of town and one for the south, said Police Chief Bill Wolf. The experience will be valuable, even if they choose a different vendor later. The addition will complement patrol drones and stationary cameras that feed into Schomburg's real-time information center. Hopefully, we'll be able to share our experience with other municipalities interested in this, Wolf said. I truly think it's going to be a big part of the future in law enforcement. Gurnee recently used its first responder drone to track a theft suspect on a bicycle until an officer could catch up. Another early use helped locate an autistic child who wandered away from home. Wolf noted that drones have even corrected overblown 911 calls. For example, a call in California reported a man with a gun, but the drone showed it was a gun-shaped lighter. Initial reports of serious vehicle crashes have led to drone footage showing the drivers were able to pull into nearby parking lots with only minor damage, Wolf said. What we're going to see is more efficient use of our resources, he added. Oak Brook was the first in the region to use first responder drones last year. Naperville is also preparing to implement drones, focusing initially on the busier north side, said Police Commander Rick Krakow. Headline: A cruise ship is waiting for help after three people died in a suspected outbreak of the rare hantavirus, by Gerald Imre. A cruise ship with nearly 150 people aboard was waiting for help off the coast of Cape Verde in the Atlantic Ocean on Monday after three passengers died and three other people were left seriously ill in a suspected outbreak of the rare hantavirus, according to the World Health Organization and the ship's operator. The MV Hondius, a Dutch ship on a weeks-long polar cruise from Argentina to Antarctica and several isolated islands in the South Atlantic, had requested help from local health authorities Sunday after making its way to the island of Cape Verde off the West African coast. But no one has been allowed to disembark, Netherlands-based operator Oceanwide Expeditions said. Cape Verde's health ministry said yesterday that for now it will not allow the ship to dock because of public health concerns and that it would stay in open waters close to shore. Hantavirus is a rodent-borne illness spread by contact with rodents or their urine, saliva, or droppings. WHO says that while it's rare, hantavirus may spread between people. It was unclear how an outbreak could have started, and the WHO said it was investigating while working to coordinate the evacuation of two sick crew members. Another sick person, a British man evacuated to South Africa on April 27th, is the only one to have tested positive for the virus, authorities said. He is in critical condition and isolated in intensive care, according to local health officials. The body of one of the passengers who died, a German, remains on the ship, according to an Oceanwide Expedition statement. A 70-year-old Dutchman died on board April 11th, and his 69-year-old wife died later after leaving the ship, officials said. Among the 87 remaining passengers, 17 are Americans, 19 are from the UK, and 13 from Spain, according to the company. 61 crew members, including the two who are ill, are also on board. Crew operators say two sick crew members urgently need medical care. Two sick crew members, one British, one Dutch, have respiratory symptoms and need urgent medical care, Oceanwide said in its statement. Cape Verde has sent a medical team of two doctors, a nurse, and a laboratory specialist to the ship over three trips, said Dr. Anne Lindstrom, a WHO official in Cape Verde. She told the Associated Press in an interview that they were planning for medical evacuations in which passengers would be taken from the ship via ambulance to an airport and flown out of Cape Verde. It's been very tricky for Cape Verdean authorities, Lindstrom said. What they have to deal with is public health event. And, of course, they've been thinking about the protection of the population here. But Oceanwide said it was still awaiting permission from local authorities in Cape Verde to evacuate passengers and crew members, and it would consider moving to one of the Spanish islands of Las Palmas or Tenerife. The Dutch Foreign Ministry said it was also looking into evacuating some people from the ship. WHO said it was working with local authorities and Oceanwide to conduct a full public health risk assessment. Detailed investigations are ongoing, including further laboratory testing and epidemiological investigations, WHO said. Medical care and support are being provided to passengers and crew. WHO said that while only one case was confirmed through tests, the other five cases, the three deaths and two ill crew members, were suspected to be hantavirus. Lindstrom told AP there was a possible new case on the ship in a person showing mild fever symptoms, but health workers were still assessing. This cruise started in Argentina. The ship left Ushuaia in southern Argentina on April 1st, according to Argentine provincial authorities, for its cruise to Antarctica, the Falkland Islands, South Georgia, and other isolated islands in the South Atlantic. While Oceanwide Expeditions didn't specify this trip's itinerary, the company advertises 33-night or 43-night Atlantic Odyssey cruises on the Hondias. The ship has 80 cabins and a capacity of 170 passengers, and it typically travels with about 70 crew members, including a doctor, the company said. The Dutchman was the first victim, and he presented with fever, headache, abdominal pain, and diarrhea, officials said. His body was taken off the vessel nearly 2 weeks later on the British territory of St. Helena, some 1,200 miles off the African coast, and was awaiting repatriation. His 69-year-old wife was transferred to South Africa at the same time, but collapsed at a Johannesburg airport and died at a hospital, the South African Department of Health said. The ship then sailed on to the Ascension Island, an isolated Atlantic outpost about 800 miles to the north, where the sick British man was taken off the ship and evacuated to South Africa on April 27th. He later tested positive for hantavirus. South African officials have started contact tracing, but say there's no need to panic. There was no information from authorities on the possible source of the suspected outbreak. A previous hantavirus outbreak in southern Argentina in 2019 killed at least 9 people. It prompted a judge to order dozens of residents of a remote town to stay in their homes for 30 days to halt the spread. South Africa's National Institute for Communicable Diseases was conducting contact tracing to identify whether people were exposed to the infected cruise ship passengers. The 69-year-old woman who died was trying to catch a flight home to the Netherlands at Johannesburg's main international airport, one of the busiest in Africa, when she collapsed. But the health department urged people not to panic, saying WHO was coordinating a multi-country response with all affected islands and countries to contain further spread of the disease. Hantavirus has no specific treatment or cure, but early medical attention can increase the chance of survival. Hantaviruses cause two serious syndromes, according to the U.S. Centers for Disease Control and Prevention. Hantavirus pulmonary syndrome affecting the lungs, and hemorrhagic fever with renal syndrome affecting the kidneys. While severe in some cases, it is not easily transmitted between people, Dr. Hans-Henri P. Kluge, WHO Regional Director for Europe, said in a statement. The risk to the wider public remains low. There is no need for panic or travel restrictions. 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Headline: Supreme Court restores access to abortion pill mifepristone through telehealth, mail, and pharmacies by Mark Sherman and Jeff Mulvihill. The Supreme Court restored broad access to the abortion pill mifepristone, blocking a lower court ruling that had threatened to upend one of the main ways abortions are provided across the nation. The order signed by Justice Samuel Alito temporarily allows women seeking abortions to obtain the pill at pharmacies or through the mail without an in-person visit to a doctor. Those practices had been permitted for several years until a federal appeals court imposed new restrictions last week. The latest order will remain in effect for another week while both sides respond and the high court considers the issue more fully. Most abortions use pills rather than procedures. The majority of abortions in the U.S. are obtained through medications. Some Democratic-led states have laws that seek to give legal protection to those who prescribe the drugs via telehealth to patients in states with bans. Those prescriptions have blunted the impact of abortion bans that most Republican-led states have sought to enforce since the 2022 Supreme Court ruling that overturned Roe v. Wade. One recent report suggested that in the 13 states where abortion is banned at all stages of pregnancy, more women attained abortions with pills prescribed by telehealth last year than by traveling to other states. Louisiana sued to roll back the Food and Drug Administration's rules on how mifepristone can be prescribed, asserting that the policy undermines the ban there. The case also questioned the safety of the drug, which was approved 25 years ago and has repeatedly been deemed safe and effective by FDA scientists. That lawsuit is the furthest along of several efforts by abortion opponents to curtail access to the drug. Restrictions would not end telehealth abortions. Mifepristone is usually taken with a second drug, misoprostol, for abortions. According to the FDA label on mifepristone, the combination completes medical abortion 97.4% of the time. Misoprostol can also be used alone for terminating pregnancies, with some studies putting its effectiveness at around 80% or higher. In countries where mifepristone is banned or unavailable, misoprostol is frequently used alone. Unlike mifepristone, misoprostol has never been formally approved by the FDA for abortion. The drug is most commonly used to treat stomach ulcers, but it has been adapted by doctors for use in medication abortions. Because the FDA never cleared the drug for ending pregnancies, it has faced far less scrutiny from anti-abortion groups. Several groups that prescribe abortion pills by telehealth made the switch over the weekend to misoprostol only, a regimen that can cause longer-lasting side effects. Dr. Angel Foster, founder of the Massachusetts Abortion Access Project, said her organization was prepared to send misoprostol only on Monday afternoon, but was able to switch back to the two-drug combination. Regardless of what happens with this regulatory issue, we and other groups will continue to provide high-quality abortion care to patients in all 50 states, she said. Rapid rulings have created confusion. Foster said her organization spent the weekend guiding different groups of patients, those who were sent mifepristone but had not yet received it, those who had been approved for the drugs but had not paid or been sent them, and those who reached out with initial requests. For now, she said, they are asking patients to approve being sent pills with or without mifepristone in case of another change. This ruling offers more time to figure out a course of action in case Fepristone prescriptions are curtailed again. We have a little bit more time to navigate this new landscape with the stay, said Julie Burkhart, the founder of Wellspring Health Access, a Wyoming abortion clinic that provides roughly 100 abortions a year through pills prescribed by telehealth. Elizabeth Ling, Associate Director of Legal Services at If When How, which provides legal guidance for people considering abortion, said that wherever the legal battle goes next, there's one thing women need to understand. The outcome is not going to make it a crime for people to access care. None of the state laws currently include any punishment for women who obtain abortions. The court fight continues. Anti-abortion groups vowed to continue the legal battle. Monday's ruling is a temporary procedural step that leaves unresolved the very real concerns about the safety of these drugs and the decision under the Biden administration's FDA to recklessly remove long-standing safeguards, Carol Tobias, president of National Right to Life, said in a statement. Louisiana Attorney General Liz Merrill, who filed the lawsuit against the FDA along with a woman who, saying her boyfriend coerced her into taking abortion pills to end a pregnancy, criticized drug companies for their role in the case. Big Abortion Pharma claims they need an emergency stay because they will lose massive amounts of money if they can't kill more babies quickly and efficiently by mail without medical oversight, Merrill said in a statement. The administrative stay is temporary, and I am confident life and the law will win in the end. Headline: Nearly half of Munetaka's Murakami's hits have been homers. It takes a lot to sustain that, by Noah Trister. After three straight 100-loss seasons, including a record 121 defeats in 2024, the White Sox needed a little excitement. Munetaka Murakami has certainly provided that. The 26-year-old infielder from Japan is tied with Aaron Judge for the major league lead with 13 home runs. That accounts for nearly half of Murakami's hits so far this season. He has 14 singles and no doubles or triples. This type of all-or-nothing production would be quite rare if it continues for an entire season. So far, 48.1% of Murakami's hits have been homers. The single-season record among players who qualified for the batting title is 46.8% by Barry Bonds. He did it during his famous 2001 season when he slugged a record 73 home runs and had 156 hits. Next in line are two of Mark McGwire's best years. He had 70 homers on 152 hits, 46.1% in 1998, and 65 homers on 145 hits, 44.8% in 1999. Only nine players have homered on at least 40% of their hits, but not all of them needed stratospheric home run totals to do it. Joey Gallo hit 41 home runs on 94 hits, 43.6% in 2017, finishing with a .209 average. That might be a more reasonable comp for Murakami, who is batting .223. Following Murakami's lead, the White Sox ranked 28th in the major leagues in batting average and 9th in home runs. Colson Montgomery is hitting .227 with 9 homers. It was an encouraging week for Chicago, which had a chance to reach .500 on Sunday but lost to San Diego, the end of a 5-game winning streak. Murakami signed a 2-year, $34 million contract in the offseason to come over from Japan and join the White Sox. Montgomery, meanwhile, is 24 and under team control for a while. On the pitching side, left-hander Noah Schultz has made his debut this season and is 2-1 with a 2.53 ERA. And the White Sox also have the number one pick in the upcoming draft. Trivia time. Who holds the single-season record for the White Sox in percentage of hits for a home run? ABS impact. So far, there doesn't seem to be a huge correlation between success with the automated ball strike system and winning. The teams with the most successful ABS challenges are the Twins with 52, the Rockies with 50, the Marlins with 46, the Athletics 45, and the Royals with 44. Only the A's are above 500 from that group. On a percentage basis, the teams with the best success rate have been the Diamondbacks,

gusting wind over Toronto on Monday night. That was a third straight victory for the struggling Red Sox, but they've dropped 4 of 5 since. Suarez left Sunday's start after 4 innings because of hamstring issues. Comeback of the week. The Atlanta Braves scored 7 runs in the last 3 innings to beat Colorado 8-6 on Friday night. The Braves were down 6-1 in the 7th. They scored a run that inning and then 4 more in the 8th, with Mauricio's Dubon's bases loaded triple the highlight. Michael Harris II's 2-run homer in the top of the 9th put Atlanta ahead. The Rockies' win probability peaked at 97.7%, according to Baseball Savant. After sweeping 3 straight at Colorado, the Braves have an 8.5-game lead in the NL East. Atlanta also has the best run differential in baseball at plus 81. Here's the trivia answer. Adam Dunn hit 41 homers on 110 hits, 37.3%, in 2012, finishing with a .204 average. That was also the year he set the American League record by striking out 222 times. Headline: Rudy Giuliani is breathing on his own while hospitalized with pneumonia, a spokesman says, by Michael R. Sisek. Former New York City Mayor Rudy Giuliani is breathing on his own after being hospitalized with a pneumonia and placed on a ventilator, his spokesperson said. Giuliani, 81, remains in critical but stable condition at a Florida hospital and is being monitored as a precautionary measure, spokesperson Ted Goodman said. Goodman said Giuliani's condition was exacerbated by restrictive airway disease attributed to his exposure to dust and toxins from the September 11, 2001 attack on the World Trade Center. Giuliani's hospitalization near Palm Beach, Florida, came after he was heard coughing Friday on his nightly online talk show and hoarsely told viewers that his voice was a little under the weather. This condition adds complications to any respiratory illness, and the virus quickly overwhelmed his body, requiring mechanical ventilation to maintain adequate oxygen and stabilize his condition, Goodman said in a statement. He described Giuliani as the ultimate fighter and said he is winning this battle. Giuliani's family and primary medical provider are by the former mayor's side, Goodman added. He said they thanked well-wishers for an outpouring of love and support. The mayor believes in the power of prayer, and we are feeling that strength today, Goodman said. Giuliani's 8-year tenure as the mayor of the nation's largest city was punctuated by the 9/11 attack just months before he left office. He became celebrated as America's mayor for his leadership, knighted by Queen Elizabeth II and named Time Magazine's Person of the Year. Giuliani, a Republican, later made an unsuccessful run for president and was an advisor to President Donald Trump, spearheading his efforts to stay in office after his 2020 election loss. Last year, Trump said he was awarding Giuliani the Presidential Medal of Freedom. Giuliani coughed as he began his nightly online show, America's Mayor Live, on Friday. As he spoke, he sounded more raspy than usual. Before launching into a commentary on the Iran war, he remarked, "My voice is a little under the weather, so I won't be able to speak as loudly as I usually do, but I'll get closer to the microphone." In a post on his Truth Social platform, Trump called Giuliani a true warrior and the best mayor in the history of New York City by far. What a tragedy that he was treated so badly by the radical left lunatics, Democrats all, and he was right about everything, Trump wrote Sunday. They cheated on the elections, fabricated hundreds of stories, did anything possible to destroy our nation, and now look at Rudy, so sad. As Trump's personal attorney and advisor, Giuliani became a vocal proponent of the president's allegations of fraud in the 2020 election, which was won by Democrat Joe Biden.
Trump and his backers lost dozens of lawsuits.

0: lawsuits claiming fraud, and numerous recounts, reviews, and audits of the election results turned up no signs of significant wrongdoing or error. Two former Georgia election workers later won a $148 million defamation judgment against Giuliani. As they sought to collect the judgment, the former federal prosecutor was found in contempt of court and faced a trial this winter over the ownership of some of his assets. Giuliani ultimately struck a deal that let him keep his homes and various belongings, including prized World Series rings, in exchange for unspecified compensation and a promise to stop speaking ill of the ex-election workers. Giuliani was previously hospitalized last September after suffering a fractured vertebra and other injuries in a car crash in New Hampshire. A native New Yorker, Giuliani was elected mayor in 1993 after serving as one of the nation's highest-profile federal prosecutors, taking on mobsters and crooked Wall Street traders. He ran for the U.S. Senate in 2000 but abandoned his race against Hillary Rodham Clinton after being diagnosed with prostate cancer. In 2007, Giuliani ran for president. Buoyed by his post-9/11 popularity, he started as the frontrunner for the Republican nomination, but that was short-lived. He withdrew from the race after struggling in the primaries amid GOP concerns about his past support for abortion rights, gay rights, and gun control, and questions about his personal life and business ties to the Middle East. He toyed with running for other offices before pivoting to political commentary. In 2016, Trump leaned on Giuliani's political acumen and loyalty and put him to work as a surrogate, leading attacks on Clinton, his Democratic rival. After Trump won, Giuliani continued as his attack dog, even traveling to Ukraine to seek damaging information about Biden's son, Hunter. Headline: top players criticize French Open prize money and unresolved welfare demands, by Samuel Petrekin. Top players, including number ones Jannik Sinner and Aryna Sablanska, expressed their deep disappointment at the French Open prize money. The players, most of them from the top 10 in the ATP and WTA, addressed their other demands have not been addressed by officials from the four Grand Slam tournaments, including better representation, health, and pensions. French Open organizers announced last month they were increasing overall prize money by about 10% for an overall pot of 61.7 million euros, which is about $72.1 million, with the total amount up 5.3 million euros from last year. But the player's statement said the underlying figures tell a very different story, claiming they will receive a smaller share of tournament revenues. Player share of Roland Garros tournament revenue has declined from 15.5% in 2024 to 14.9% projected in 2026, the player said. According to tournament officials, Roland Garros generated 395 million euros in revenue in 2025, a 14% year-on-year increase, yet prize money rose by just 5.4%, reducing players' shares of revenue to 14.3%. With estimated revenues of over 400 million euros for this year's tournament, prize money as a percentage of revenue will likely still be less than 15%, far short of the 22% that players have requested to bring the Grand Slams into line with the ATP and WTA combined 1,000 events. French Open organizers did not immediately respond to a request for comments. The Australian Open this year increased the players' compensation by 16%, and the U.S. Open prize money last year went up by 20%. The same group of players sent a letter a year ago to the heads of the four Grand Slams seeking more prize money and a greater say in what they called decisions that directly impact us. However, The communications firm that released the statement on Monday said it was issued in the name of the original signatories to the initial letter, later adding that Novak Djokovic had not signed the new statement. The players said they remain united in their desire to see meaningful progress both in terms of fair financial distribution and in how the sport is governed. They insisted they have not received any response to their proposals on welfare, including pension and long-term health, adding that no progress has been made on fair and transparent player representation within Grand Slam decision-making. While other major international sports are modernizing governance, aligning stakeholders, and building a long-term value, the Grand Slams remain resistant to change. The absence of player consultation and the continued lack of investment in player welfare reflect a system that does not adequately represent the interests of those who are central to the sport's success. Play begins on May 24th at Roland Garros. Headline: Waste Not, Want Not, Palatine Opens Food Scrap Drop-Off Site, by Steve Zaluski. You won't find too many ribbon-cutting ceremonies where people bring their garbage. But there was a good reason Sunday in Palatine. The village unveiled a community food scrap drop-off site and special materials recycling center at its Public Works facility, 148 West Illinois Avenue. The free 24/7 site features two bright green 65-gallon bins provided by Waste Not Compost. In addition to the bins for fruit scrap, there is a nearby container where people can drop off plastic bags and holiday lights. Residents can drop off all food scraps, including meat, dairy, bones, bread, and baked goods. They should keep out glass, plastic, and metal. Loose items are preferred. Items also can be in paper bags or CMA, Compost Manufacturing Alliance, approved liners, but not regular plastic bags. The village's recently extended Groot Garbage Service contract will offer curbside service for food scrap composting at single-family homes beginning in 2027, but not multifamily housing, Village Manager Reed Otteson said. So we found this company, Waste Not, that's done some other suburbs and reached out to them, he said. Waste Not CEO and founder Liam Donnelly said he started the company at age 15 after growing up composting in Chicago's Lincoln Square neighborhood. The company's other municipal partners include Skokie, Wilmette, and Evanston. During Sunday's ribbon-cutting ceremony, Mayor Jim Schwantz recognized Palatine Cool Cities, an environmental advocacy group, for its leadership in advancing the food scrap initiative. He presented them with a proclamation in honor of International Compost Awareness Week. Food waste, when it goes to the landfill, is harmful because of methane emissions, said Rita Soni Patel, one of the lead volunteers with Palatine Cool Cities. But it's also a lost resource. When it's done right and used right, compost reduces soil erosion. It helps retain water. It helps us reduce the use of synthetic fertilizers. 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Headline: How a Weaker Dollar is Quietly Making Life More Expensive, by Matt Sadinsky. A hidden force is quietly pushing up costs for everything from your summer vacation to your weekly grocery bills. A weaker U.S. dollar. The dollar has fallen about 10% against other major currencies since President Donald Trump returned to the White House, a pullback potentially playing a role in Americans' concerns about affordability. It's kind of a hidden tax, says economist Thomas Savitzky of the conservative-leaning American Institute for Economic Research. What your dollar is going to be able to buy is going to shrink. A look at where the dollar stands and what it means for you. Historic dollar decline. The U.S. dollar index, which measures the greenback against other major currencies, logged its steepest six-month drop in more than 50 years in the first half of 2025. Though the decline hasn't deepened, the dollar index is still about 10% lower than the start of Trump's term. A strong dollar makes imports cheaper and can help keep inflation in check. A weak one can increase prices on foreign goods but boost American exports. U.S. presidents have long voiced support for a strong dollar, even as they pursued policies that at times push the currency lower. Trump has suggested a strong dollar puts the U.S. at a disadvantage and that a weak dollar helps American industry. And, as with most things with Trump, he's been blunter in his messaging. Quote, "You make a hell of a lot more money with a weaker dollar," he said last year, one of a number of public statements showing his preference for seeing the dollar decline. Big multinationals benefit. Trump isn't alone in seeing benefits of a weaker buck. In recent months, corporate earnings calls have been peppered with talk of how a weaker dollar has helped companies from Philip Morris to Coca-Cola, with executives pulling out C-suite phrases like favorable currency impact to note how the dip brought tailwinds outside the U.S. that added to bottom lines. "In many cases, we've got a weaker dollar, which is not unhelpful," Eli Maloof, the CEO of Intercontinental Hotels, said on a February call as the company announced higher profits and revenues. For big multinational companies that do business overseas, a weaker dollar can spur sales for products that suddenly become cheaper. But the vast majority of U.S. businesses are not operating beyond the border. For those catering to domestic customers, it's a different story, particularly if they are reliant on importing goods. Travis Madeira, a fourth-generation lobster man who founded the lobster shipping business Lobster Boys with his brother, makes about 80% of his sales to Americans, unlike some competitors who primarily export. "The exporters are going to have the advantage when it comes to the dollar weakening," says Madeira, who is paying more to import bait and buy Canadian lobsters. "These guys are going to have a little bit of a lever on us." Smaller companies hurt. Even among companies that do have a presence outside the U.S., the dollar's fall can have an impact. While many big companies hedge currency to try and insulate themselves or push more sales overseas, smaller businesses are often more susceptible to the turbulence. David Navazio, CEO of Pennsylvania-based Gentel, which makes bandages and other medical supplies, operates plants in Brazil, Paraguay, Canada, New Zealand, and the United Kingdom. In each location, the dollar has fallen, increasing Gentel's costs. Gentel has had to raise some prices to reflect the currency fluctuation, which stacks on top of other challenges, including tariffs and war-related spikes to fuel costs. "A year ago, none of these were concerns," he says, "and it always hurts the consumer." Other currencies rise. For the American consumer, the reality of a declining dollar is most obvious during foreign travel or when making a purchase directly from an international seller. Cross the border into Mexico, the top foreign destination of Americans, and your dollar is about 16% weaker versus the peso compared with early 2025. Declines of about 10% to 17% have been recorded elsewhere, including against the Swiss franc, South African rand, Danish krone, Swedish krona, and the euro. As for goods imported to the U.S., there is an impact, but it's harder to gauge. Many economists estimate that in advanced countries like the U.S., only about 5 to 10% of a currency dip is passed on to consumers, but they are an added stress when prices are already affected by other factors. Take coffee, one of the grocery items that has seen the biggest price hike in the past year. Brazil is the biggest source of coffee for the U.S., and the dollar has fallen around 13% versus its real. Currency fluctuations can hit harder in developing economies, and while only a fraction of the change may feed into coffee's ballooning price, every bit can pile up. Coffee prices are up nearly 19% in the U.S. in the past year, according to government data. Expect more movement. Currency values are constantly moving, and while the dollar's recent fall is notable, it has reached lower levels at points in the presidencies of each of Trump's predecessors, back through the creation of the dollar index in 1973 when Richard Nixon was at the helm. Kenneth Rogoff, a Harvard University economist and former chief economist at the International Monetary Fund, says while a lot of policies that Trump is doing are something of a cancer for the dollar, he believes that it was destined to fall no matter who was in charge. The dollar had been on a 10-year bull run, he said. I would argue the dollar is still widely overvalued, and over the next maybe 5 or 6 years, it might fall 15%. What does that mean for American consumers? Rogoff says commodity prices are likely to rise, particularly with the impact of the Iran war on fuel prices. They're just going to go up, he says, no matter what the dollar's at. Headline: Dolly Parton cancels Las Vegas residency due to health issues. Everything I have is treatable, by Maria Sherman. Dolly Parton has canceled her previously postponed Las Vegas residency due to health challenges that leave her feeling swimmy-headed, but has assured fans her ailments are treatable. The good news is I'm responding really well to meds and treatments, and I'm improving every day, the 80-year-old country superstar said in a short video posted to her official Instagram account. Now, the bad news is it's going to take me a little while before I'm up to stage performance level because some of the meds and treatments make me a little bit swimmy-headed, as my grandma used to say. And, of course, I can't be dizzy carrying around banjos, guitars, and such on 5-inch heels, and you know that I'm going to be wearing them, she joked. Not to mention all those heavy rhinestone outfits, the big hair, my big personality. Lord, those... That would make anybody swimmy-headed. That's all the time we have for articles from the Daily Herald. I'm your reader, Kathy Karp, broadcasting from the Chicago Lighthouse. 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
1: Jerome Blind Boy Paxton is an American musician, originally from Los Angeles. He's a vocalist and multi-instrumentalist. As a teenager, he began to go blind, losing most of his sight by the age of 16. Paxton is virtually the only music maker of his generation, playing guitar, banjo, piano, and violin, among other instruments, to fully assimilate the blues idiom of the 1920s and 30s, the blues of Bessie Smith and Lonnie Johnson. On graduating from Verdun Dye High School in 2007, he had a corporate work-study assignment at the Braille Institute of America. Paxton later moved to upstate New York to attend Marist College, and soon after began playing gigs in and around the Brooklyn area. In 2011, he appeared in the video documentary Playing for Change, filmed in many locations around the world, with musicians harmonizing together on jazz and folk music from the regions. Although not signed to a record label, he continues to play old-time blues and roots festivals throughout the United States. For more on Jerome Paxton, go to blindboypaxton.net.
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7: Good morning. This is Kelly Addy with the Radio Reading Services for the Cincinnati Association for the Blind and Visually Impaired. And I'll be reading the Washington Post today, May 5th, 2026. Attacks in the Strait of Hormuz Gulf region imperil fragile U.S.-Iran ceasefire. A sharp escalation in attacks in the Strait of Hormuz and the Persian Gulf is threatening the shaky ceasefire between Iran and the United States as the two sides struggle to make progress in talks on a lasting end to the war. Iran accused the U.S. of ceasefire violations and issued new warnings Tuesday after two U.S. destroyers closely followed by two merchant vessels, came under attack Monday morning during successful transits of the strait. In an expansion of U.S. operations in the waterway, the United Arab Emirates reported an Iranian assault on an energy hub that caused a fire, and Oman state media reported an attack in the country but did not identify a perpetrator. Iran fired cruise missiles and drones at the U.S. naval and commercial vessels but did not land any hits, said Admiral Brad Cooper, head of U.S. Central Command. Iran also sent six fast boats after the commercial ships, he said, but U.S. forces fired on and destroyed the vessels. He would not say whether the exchange of strikes meant the ceasefire was over. In a separate incident, President Trump said Iran hit a South Korean tanker in the strait. Perhaps it's time for South Korea to come and join the mission, Trump wrote in Truth Social. South Korean officials met Tuesday to discuss their response to the incident, according to Yonhap, South Korea's state news agency. Iranian officials issued new warnings following the flare-up in hostilities. Parliamentary Speaker Mohammad Bagher Ghalibaf accused the U.S. of ceasefire violations, saying, "We know full well that the continuation of the status quo is intolerable for America, while we have not even begun yet." Foreign Minister Abbas Araghchi said events of the strait make clear that there's no military solution to a political crisis in a separate statement. The U.S. should be wary of being dragged back into quagmire by ill-wishers, he said, adding, "Project Freedom is Project Deadlock." Earlier, the head of the Islamic Revolutionary Guard Corps, the predominant branch of the Iranian armed forces, warned any U.S. vessels in the strait would be considered a legitimate target. The Strait of Hormuz will not be opened by the tweet of the President of the United States. The management and control of this waterway is in the hands of Iran, Ahmad Vahidi said in a post on X. Iranian officials said over the weekend that U.S. attempts to interfere with Tehran's management of the strait would qualify as a ceasefire violation. Reopening the strait, a vital choke point for oil and gas shipments through which Iran has slowed traffic to a trickle, causing severe disruptions to the global economy, has been a central issue in the weeks of negotiations between Iran and the U.S. since they agreed to a ceasefire on April 7th, which largely halted fighting. The two sides have exchanged a number of proposals and held face-to-face talks in Pakistan, but they failed to bridge considerable differences on key issues, including Iran's nuclear program. Further complicating matters, Iran has insisted on using its control over the strait as leverage to demand the unfreezing of assets and war reparations. Iran mined parts of the strait after the U.S. and Israel launched large-scale airstrikes on the country in late February. Since then, a handful of vessels have been allowed to transit, but they are required to coordinate with Iran, which has begun demanding tolls. Others have come under attack. Tehran has largely shut the waterway to traffic, cutting off roughly a fifth of global energy supplies, leading to energy shortages in many countries and skyrocketing prices elsewhere. The U.S. responded last month by implementing a naval blockade of Iranian ports. Pardon me. And White House lawyers prep staff for dealing with a Democratic Congress. The White House counsel's office is giving private briefings to the administration's political appointees on how to best prepare for congressional oversight as staff begin to brace for the likelihood of significant Democratic victories in the November midterm elections, according to two people briefed on the topic. The roughly 30-minute briefings have included a PowerPoint presentation about how congressional oversight works and best practice for handling it, according to two people who spoke on the condition of anonymity. Staff from the counsel's office have encouraged political appointees to be careful about what they put in writing and provided guidance for how to respond to congressional inquiries in a timely manner. "It's obvious to everyone that it's very likely, said one of the two officials who attended a private briefing, referring to the possibility of Republicans losing at least one chamber come November. It was a sober-eyed conversation. A White House official speaking again on the condition of anonymity has provided guidance to relevant stakeholders to ensure oversight compliance and best practices are followed since January 2022. This is nothing new. But the most recent briefings, at least some of which have occurred over the past month, have taken place in a very different context and have a strong overtone of the midterms," said one of the two people. "At least some staff members have considered the briefings preparatory, given the growing sense across the Trump administration that the Republican Party is in trouble and that the time has come to prepare for worst-case scenarios. Trump's popularity continues to sag under the economic strain created by the Iran war. Among other key issues, Democrats hold a 5-point advantage on the question of which party people favor in House elections, up from a 2-point edge in February and October. The president and scores of his staff members lived through years of congressional subpoenas, depositions, and investigations during his first term and are highly sensitive to what they consider to be an unjust and illegal witch hunt. Democrats, meanwhile, after months of sidestepping the topic, renewed calls for Trump's impeachment after he threatened to wipe out Iranian civilization. Trump has acknowledged the GOP's electoral vulnerability, repeatedly saying in public appearances that the incumbent party hardly ever wins the midterms. You got to win the midterms, because if we don't win the midterms, they'll find a reason to impeach me. I'll get impeached. This is special, isn't it? Wow. And the Supreme Court clears a path for Louisiana to redraw a map in redistricting fight. Supreme Court on Monday evening issued an emergency order paving the way for the effort by Republicans in Louisiana to redraw their state's congressional map in accordance with the court's ideologically split decision last week to significantly weaken the Voting Rights Act. In an unsigned opinion, the court granted a request by the plaintiffs to expedite the transmission of the Voting Rights Act opinion, which limits consideration of race in the drawing of electoral maps. Normally, it takes 32 days for the Supreme Court ruling to be formally conveyed, but Monday's order cuts the timeline short, allowing Louisiana to more rapidly redraw its maps in the hopes of yielding more wins for Republicans. Soon after the Supreme Court decision last week, which set new standards for considering race under Section 2 of the Voting Rights Act, Louisiana Governor Jeff Landry, a Republican, suspended this month's House primary election so state lawmakers could pass a new congressional map. Louisiana's U.S. House delegation is currently made up of 4 Republicans who are white and 2 Democrats who are black. A new map is expected to yield 5 Republicans and 1 Democrat. Other red states in the South are also scrambling to redraw majority-minority districts in light of the high court's ruling, further intensifying a gerrymandering war unprecedented in modern times. The efforts could shift the dynamics of the upcoming midterm elections, when most political analysts expect Democrats to pick up enough seats to capture control of the U.S. House. President Trump last summer urged Republican-led states to redraw their maps in an effort to blunt Democrats' momentum in the midterms rather than waiting until after the next decennial census in 2030, as has been the practice. States like Texas heeded Trump's call, prompting Democratic-led states, including California and Virginia, to redraw their own maps as they sought to offset the GOP efforts. Alabama Governor Kay Ivey and Tennessee Governor Bill Lee, both Republicans, have called special sessions aimed at redrawing their state's maps and picking up more Republican seats. That followed Landry's announcements Thursday that he would suspend Louisiana's May 16th U.S. House primaries. Alabama has asked the Supreme Court to lift an injunction that prevents the state from redrawing its congressional map before 2030, but the high court did not address that request Monday. The justices' opinions announcing their decision featured sharp language, showcasing how the Supreme Court has increasingly found itself in the middle of bitter partisan battles amid an increasingly polarized political climate. Justice Alito explained that the decision was based on the rapidly approaching election. Since the midterm elections are to be held on November 3rd, the congressional districting map enacted by the legislature has been held to be unconstitutional, and the general election will be held in just 6 months, Alito wrote in a concurring opinion, joined by fellow conservative justices Clarence Thomas and Neil Gorsuch. In dissent, Kanjani Brown-Jackson blasted the decision as a partisan abuse of power. The court unshackles itself from both constraints today and dives into the fray, the liberal justice wrote. And just like that, those principles give way to power. Alito responded to the criticism, saying that that is a groundless and utterly irresponsible charge. And gunfire between Secret Service and armed person briefly locks down White House. The White House was briefly locked down Monday afternoon after a U.S. Secret Service officer exchanged gunfire with an armed individual nearby. The person, whose identity was unknown, was shot about 3:30 at 15th Street Southwest and Independence Avenue Southwest near the Washington Monument shortly after Vice President J.D. Vance passed by in a motorcade, according to the Secret Service. Our plainclothes officers and agents that consistently patrol the outer perimeter of the White House complex identified a suspicious individual that appeared to have a firearm, Secret Service Deputy Director Matthew Quinn said at a news conference. Uniformed officers approached the individual who tried to flee on foot before firing at the agents. They fired back and the person was struck and taken to a hospital. Gunfire from the person struck a nearby juvenile who did not sustain life-threatening injuries. He said it wasn't clear who the person may have been targeting. "We're patrolling this area at every site we do, 24/7 hardcore," Quinn said. "Whether or not it was directed to the president or not, I don't know, but we will find out." Around 3:45 p.m., the Secret Service evacuated some members of the media from the White House North Lawn to the briefing room. Ryan Nafe, 21, and his mother, Amanda Nafe, 47, who were visiting from Vermont, were taking photos by the White House when they saw Vance's motorcade pass. Then 5 or 6 gunshots rang out. "It was just every officer, every car in the area was flying down in that direction," he said. "We were just really confused." D.C. police said that it was investigating the scene of the shooting and that area roads would be closed for several hours. And in entertainment news, Blake Lively and Justin Baldoni settle explosive lawsuit over It Ends With Us. About 18 months after the film It Ends With Us imploded in a tangle of lawsuits, Blake Lively and Justin Baldoni have reached a settlement in their legal dispute. The movie, starring Lively and Baldoni as romantic partners whose relationship turns abusive, was based on a popular Colleen Hoover novel and released in August 2024 to great box office success. But online sleuths deduced that something was off when Baldoni did not appear in photos with the cast at the premiere and was a limited presence on the movie's press tour. Several months later, Lively sued Baldoni and his production company, Wayfarer Studios, for sexual harassment and retaliation. She accused Baldoni, who also directed the film, of misconduct on set and attempting to ruin her reputation via an online smear campaign when she spoke up. 2 weeks later, Baldoni sued Lively and her movie star husband, Ryan Reynolds, for $400 million for defamation. He alleged that Lively wrested control of the movie and tried to destroy his career and those of his colleagues. The parties in the Blake Lively and Wayfarer Studios litigation have reached an agreement to resolve the matters, read a joint statement Monday released by the lawyers from both actors. "The end product, the movie It Ends With Us, is a source of pride to all of us who work to bring it to life, raising awareness and making a meaningful impact in the lives of domestic violence survivors and all survivors is a goal that we stand behind. We acknowledge the process presented challenges and recognize concerns raised by Ms. Lively deserve to be heard," the statement continued. "We remain firmly committed to workplaces free of improprieties and unproductive environments. It is our sincere hope that this brings closure and allows all involved to move forward constructively and in peace, including a respectful environment online." The back and forth of the sprawling battle became a source of public fascination, endless online discourse about who really has the power in the entertainment industry, especially when documents leaked that included reams of text messages and other communications between all parties involved, such as Lively's close friend Taylor Swift, in whom she confided about the matter, as well as the public relations and crisis management professionals Baldoni enlisted. Shortly before he filed his lawsuit against Lively, Baldoni sued the New York Times for $250 million for libel for running a story headlined, "We Can Bury Anyone Inside a Hollywood Smear Machine," which detailed the alleged machinations from Baldoni's crisis PR team behind the scenes to paint Lively in a negative light in the internet, on the internet. In her lawsuit, Lively, who broke out as a star in the early 2000s with the film The Sisterhood of the Traveling Pants and teen drama Gossip Girl, claimed that Baldoni made comments about her physical appearance, ignored on-set intimacy protocols, and entered her trailer while she was undressed. Lively also encountered a considerable amount of online criticism while doing press for the film, particularly for her lighthearted promotional videos that some viewers saw as the wrong tone for a movie about domestic violence. In her complaint, Lively alleged that the extreme backlash was prompted by the PR campaign against her that Baldoni's camp planted via social media. And what to know about hantavirus? After 3 died in suspected cruise ship outbreak, the rodent-borne hantavirus is suspected in an outbreak aboard a cruise ship in the Atlantic Ocean in which 3 passengers have died within 3 weeks. The World Health Organization said 2 cases of hantavirus had been confirmed, and there are 5 suspected cases. Oceanwide Expeditions, the operator of the Hondius expedition ship, said 1 passenger is in intensive care in Johannesburg and 2 crew members aboard the vessel have respiratory symptoms. There are 87 surviving passengers and 61 crew members aboard the vessel, representing 2 dozen countries. Although hantavirus is normally linked to exposure to infected rodents' urine or feces, a particular risk while cleaning, in rare cases it can spread between people. The hunt of Hondius, a polar-rated expedition ship, set off from Ushuaia, Argentina on April 1st for a journey across the South Atlantic with an itinerary including such remote and ecologically diverse locales as Antarctica, South Georgia, Nightingale Island, Tristan da Cunha, St. Helena, and Ascension Island. Details released by Oceanwide Expeditions and The Who show an alarming timeline of events beginning about a week later. The illnesses began April 6th when a Dutch man developed fever, headache, and mild diarrhea. He died April 11th after developing respiratory symptoms, but no microbiological tests were performed, The Who said. His wife, who was experiencing gastrointestinal symptoms, accompanied his body as it was brought off the ship on St. Helena, a remote island territory in the South Atlantic Ocean. She was flown to a hospital in Johannesburg, where she died April 26. Her case was confirmed as hantavirus infection on May 4th. Aboard the ship, a British man reported shortness of breath and signs of pneumonia on April 24th. And on April 27th, he was medically evacuated from the South Atlantic island of Ascension to South Africa, where hantavirus was identified. That man is in intensive care in critical but stable condition. On Saturday, a third passenger died, a German national with pneumonia-like symptoms that began April 28th. The cause has not been identified. Of the passengers, 19 are British, 17 are American, 13 are Spanish, and 8 are Dutch. More than half the crew members are Filipino. Hantaviruses are a family of viruses that can cause serious illness and death, and they are spread mainly by rodents and can cause hantavirus pulmonary syndrome, which is more common in the U.S., and hemorrhagic fever with renal syndrome, which is found mostly in Europe and Asia. It can be contracted by contact with droppings from infected rodents, commonly through inhalation when entering or cleaning unventilated areas. Person-to-person transmission is also possible, but more rare. Greg Mertz, Emeritus Professor of Internal Medicine at the University of New Mexico and a hantavirus research expert, said that while hantaviruses are found worldwide, they are uncommon in North and South America. However, the type of virus found in North and South America causes more serious illness and has a higher case fatality rate than that in Europe and Asia. And Supreme Court restores access to abortion pill by mail for now. Supreme Court Justice Alito on Monday issued an order that temporarily allows patients to continue accessing a widely used abortion pill through the mail. The decision came after two drug makers filed emergency appeals to the high court, challenging a Friday ruling from the U.S. Court of Appeals for the Fifth Circuit in New Orleans that reinstated a requirement that the drug mifepristone can only be picked up in person. Danko Laboratories, the maker of the drug, and Gen BioPro, which manufactures a generic version, on Saturday both formally requested that the high court immediately pause the lower court's ruling that made it harder for patients to assess pills. Monday's order allows the drug access through telehealth and mail until May 11th while the justices confer on how to proceed with the drug maker's request to preserve mail access to the drug for now. The Friday ruling came in a lawsuit by the state of Louisiana against the Food and Drug Administration, which had previously allowed patients to access pills through telehealth and the mail. The Fifth Circuit panel was made up of one judge appointed by George W. Bush and two judges appointed by Trump. Alito issued the order because he oversees that appellate circuit. In his brief order, the justice asked Louisiana to respond by Thursday to the emergency appeals by the drug makers. And Rudy Giuliani in critical condition, recovering from pneumonia. Former New York Mayor Rudy Giuliani was hospitalized with pneumonia and remains in critical but stable condition, his spokesman said in a statement Monday. Giuliani, 81, initially was placed on a ventilator to maintain adequate oxygen and stabilize his condition. As of late Monday morning, Goodman said the former mayor and longtime ally of Trump had been taken off the ventilator and is breathing on his own. Mayor Giuliani is the ultimate fighter, as he has demonstrated throughout his life, and he is winning this battle, Goodman said in the statement. He did not provide details on when Giuliani went to the hospital or identify where he was admitted. And in tech news, Elon Musk will pay $1.5 million to settle with SEC over late paperwork. Tesla CEO Elon Musk agreed to pay a $1.5 million fine in a settlement with the Securities and Exchange Commission over allegations that in 2022 he cost Twitter shareholders $150 million by being late to disclose that he was amassing shares in the social network. Musk went on to acquire the company for $44 billion in late 2022 and renamed the service X. The SEC sued Musk in January 2025, days before President Trump's second inauguration. The financial regulator alleged that the billionaire had bought more than 5% of Twitter shares without disclosing his position to the public within 10 days, as security law requires. By keeping the transactions private until 11 days after he was required to disclose them, Musk saved $150 million on subsequent purchases of Twitter stock, the SEC alleged, by preventing public attention to his actions from triggering an increase in the company's share price. When Musk finally disclosed that he had acquired 9% of Twitter stock, the company's shares jumped by 27%, the SEC said in its complaint. Musk did not admit to wrongdoing as part of the settlement, which is still subject to court approval. Musk's purchases of Twitter stock and later the whole company have triggered a series of legal fights. After becoming its biggest shareholder through regular stock purchases, the billionaire considered taking a seat on his board by then launched, but then, on its board by then launched a hostile, it should say, but then launched a hostile takeover bid. Musk then struck a deal to buy the company for $44 billion before attempting to pull out. A shareholder lawsuit ultimately forced him to go through with the deal. The SEC settlement announced Monday comes days after Musk testified in the trial for a lawsuit he brought against two leaders at ChatGPT, developer OpenAI, who he alleged broke their commitments to maintain the company they co-founded with Musk as a nonprofit venture. Legal filings in the case have revealed unflattering private text messages and emails between some of the tech industry's most powerful figures. And the Education Department investigates Women's College for admitting trans students. The Education Department has launched an investigation into Smith College, one of the nation's most well-known women's colleges, for its policy that allows transgender women to enroll. The probe, announced Monday, could mark the start of a lengthy legal battle between the Trump administration and women's colleges that accept students who were assigned the male sex at birth but later self-identified as women. The federal civil rights law that prohibits sex discrimination at education institutions that receive federal money makes an exception for admissions decisions at private undergraduate colleges like Smith. That allows single-sex colleges to operate without violating the law. But the Education Department asserted that the exception applies only to biological sex, not gender identity. An all-women's college loses all meaning if it's admitting biological males, Kimberly Ritchie, the Assistant Secretary for Civil Rights, said in a news release. The Education Department said it is also investigating Smith's decision to give trans women access to women-only spaces, including dormitories, bathrooms, locker rooms, and athletic teams. Allowing biological males into spaces designed for women raised a serious concern about privacy, fairness, and compliance under federal law. The investigation follows a 2025 complaint by Defending Education, a conservative group that accused Smith of violating federal sex discrimination law. Smith College has betrayed its original mission by admitting biological males, undermining the principle of providing equal education, specifically for women, the organization said in a statement Monday. These policies erase legal protections for female students and undermine their privacy, safety, and equal opportunity. Smith, based in Northampton, Massachusetts, first announced its decision in 2015 to accept trans women. The board's decision affirms Smith's unwavering mission and identity as a women's college, our commitment to representing the diversity of women's lived experiences, and the college's exceptional role in the advancement of women worldwide, the school said in a statement at the time. Our clarified admission policy reflects a women's college that is steadfast in its founding mission, yet evolving to reflect a changing world. On Monday, Smith College issued a statement saying it is committed to complying with civil rights laws, but does not comment on pending government investigations. Two other women's colleges that admit trans women, Wellesley and Bryn Mawr, did not respond to requests for comment. The Women's College Coalition, which represents nearly three dozen women's colleges, could not be reached. While many women's colleges accept transgender students, not all do. Sweetbriar College in Virginia announced in 2024 that it would not admit transgender women. and Rubio to meet with Pope Leo amid Trump's clash with Pontiff on Iran. Secretary of State Marco Rubio will travel to Italy to meet with Pope Leo this week, the State Department announced Monday, marking the first high-ranking encounter between the pontiff and a top administration official since President Trump issued withering criticism of the Chicago-born pope last month. The visit comes amid a deterioration in relations between the United States and the Vatican, as well as Italy, with observers viewing the trip as an attempt to patch up troubled ties. Rubio, a prominent Catholic in the administration, is expected to meet with Leo on Thursday, according to a Vatican official who spoke on the condition of anonymity. The State Department said Monday that Rubio would meet with the Holy See leadership to discuss the situation in the Middle East and mutual interests in the Western Hemisphere, while his meetings with Italian counterparts will be focused on shared security interests and strategic alignment. The latter meetings follow a break in the formerly warm relationship between Trump and Prime Minister Giorgia Meloni. She had cultivated one of the best relationships with Trump of any European leader, but has emerged as a critic of the Iran war, and she has additionally chided Trump for attacking the Pope. Nobody touches the Pope in Italy. Speaking to journalists on Monday at a European summit in Armenia, Meloni said, "I think so," when asked whether she would be meeting with Rubio. Trump, for his part, turned on Meloni last week, telling the Italian newspaper Corriere della Sera that "I thought she had courage, but I was wrong." On Thursday, Trump threatened to withdraw troops from Italy as well as Spain after both countries denied the use of their bases to the U.S. for operations related to the war in Iran. Trump last month took aim at Leo, labeling him weak on crime and terrible for foreign policy, comments that divided conservative Catholics and brought a flurry of rebukes. Trump additionally suggested that Leo, the first U.S.-born pope, had only been selected by the conclave last year as a counterbalance to the U.S. leader. Okie dokie. He wasn't on any list to be pope and was only put there by the church because he was an American and they thought that would be the best way to deal with President Donald Trump, Trump wrote in a social media post. "If I wasn't in the White House, Leo wouldn't be in the Vatican." Leo has gradually escalated his strong opposition to the war in Iran, emerging as sharper and more outspoken than at any point of his papacy. He has also specifically denounced attempts to invoke God's name to back the war. "God does not listen to the prayers of those who wage war," Leo said on Palm Sunday. He quoted Isaiah 1:15, saying, "Even though you make many prayers, I will not listen. Your hands are full of blood." Shortly after Trump made his comments, Leo told reporters that he has no fear of the Trump administration. He later made a series of speeches during his trip to Africa in which he decried tyrants who fund wars. Leo, however, later sought to lower the temperature, saying those comments were not aimed at Trump. Leo's top allies in the U.S. Catholic Church have delivered even more pointed critiques of the administration, while also noting how the Pope has become more vocal. He has come to be more specific, Washington Archbishop Robert McElroy said last week during a panel discussion at Villanova University. "I think that's a real conversion of how he has come to understand his office and the need for it to be truly prophetic at certain moments. He began with statements that were more general and then became more specific, then applied to the war itself. I think that's a level of prophecy we need in the life of the church, but we need in our world. There is no prophetic moral voice in the world at this time other than Pope Leo." Last month, revelations also emerged of an unusual intense meeting at the Pentagon in which a top Vatican diplomat, Cardinal Christophe Pierre, then the Holy See's ambassador to the U.S., was summoned for what turned into a frank discussion on policy issues. The meeting between Leo and Rubio is set to be their second since the Chicagoans' election last year. A day after the Pope's inauguration Mass, hold on a second, sorry, lost it for a minute. Last May, Rubio joined Vice President J.D. Vance, a Catholic convert, for a private audience at the Vatican. Marco Politi, an author and longtime Vatican watcher, called Rubio's upcoming trip a recognition by the administration that Trump's decision to directly attack the Pope was harming Republican prospects ahead of key midterm elections this fall. Conservative Catholic voters don't like to see the Pope attacked in a rude and coarse way by the administration. But one way or another, the confrontation will go on because Leo has become internationally the symbol of antagonism to a policy based on the threat of brutal use of weapons. And can vaping cause cancer? The evidence suggests it might. The modern electric cigarette or e-cigarette was invented in the early 2000s by a Chinese pharmacist in response to his father's death from lung cancer. It was meant to be a nicotine delivery device that was an alternative to traditional tobacco cigarettes. Since their introduction in Europe in 2006 and the U.S. in 2007, the use of e-cigarettes, aka vapes, has skyrocketed. The percentage of U.S. adults who use electronic cigarettes increased from 4.5% in 2019 to 6.5% in 2023, and sales from brick-and-mortar retailers jumped 34.7% to over 21 million units between 2020 and 2024. According to the 2024 National Youth Tobacco Survey from the Centers for Disease Control and Prevention and the FDA, almost 6% of middle and high school students, 2.25 million children, reported using the devices in the past 30 days. The World Health Organization estimates that there are more than 16,000 flavors of e-cigarettes and that 88 countries do not require a minimum age to purchase. But while they were introduced as a healthier and less carcinogenic option than tobacco cigarettes, the contents of e-cigarettes and their aerosols can contain harmful or potentially harmful substances that nobody should be eager to introduce to their bodies. These may include nicotine, heavy metals, particulate matter, propylene, and diethylene glycol found in antifreeze, diacetyl linked to lung disease, acrolein, a herbicide, and benzene, a carcinogen. A recent review from researchers in Australia found the results from laboratory investigations of e-cigarettes and their effects to be compelling enough to shift their recommendations from describing a need for more investigations to expressing frank concern about e-cigarette carcinogenicity. That's not something to take lightly. However, it's important to note that the existing research does not definitely prove that vaping on its own without smoking cigarettes concurrently or in the past cause cancer in humans. While studies that have firmly established the link between tobacco smoking and multiple cancers have been conducted over the course of decades, studies focusing on e-cigarettes are still coming of age. E-cigarettes are still relatively novel and more popular among young adults. Presumably, younger people simply haven't been smoking e-cigarettes long enough to develop cancer at high rates yet. However, research in animals and laboratory-grown cells, plus a handful of studies in humans, can give us a general idea of risk until more long-term research matures. Here's what we know. Studies are still relatively sparse, but a few have been conducted in laboratory-grown cells and mice, suggesting that vaping likely causes cellular changes that are associated with cancer development. One study in mice showed that e-cigarettes delivered at the high-powered setting could cause damage to DNA in lung and liver cells, while studies of laboratory-grown breast cancer cells demonstrated that exposure to e-cigarettes increased levels of proteins in the cells that would make them more likely to metastasize and spread in mice. Other laboratory studies have linked the liquid contents of e-cigarettes to growth and changes in squamous cell cancers found in the mouth, to the transformation of normal bladder cells into cancerous cells, and to brain tumor cell growth. I mean, don't vape. It's just bad. And why social circles shrink and how to build them back up. Jean Edelstein is no stranger to starting over. The first time she felt she was rebuilding her social circle from scratch was over two decades ago in London, where she'd originally moved for grad school with a boyfriend. Things had dried up on every front. The friends she'd made in school left the city after graduation. The ones she shared with her partner disappeared after the breakup, and people at her new job weren't as more open to socializing outside the office as she was. Since then, she'd had plenty of opportunities to sharpen her friend-making skills. The 44-year-old has made five major moves, including Brooklyn to Montclair, New Jersey, where she now resides with her husband and kids. And each time, finding new friends in the area was near the top of the to-do list. It's always been like, okay, I'm here, time to find who I'm going to hang out with. It was either that or loneliness. When faced with the same choice, not everyone rises to the occasion. According to Jamie Krems, a social psychologist and director of UCLA Center for Friendship Research, people aren't always as motivated to prioritize their friendships and as they are to invest in, say, romantic or familiar ties, though they should be. We need to stop undervaluing and deprioritizing the benefits of friendships, Krems said, noting that strong social connections are linked to living longer, feeling happier, and even lowering the risk of cognitive decline later in life. The benefits are huge, but we tend to consider friendships a luxury rather than a necessity. That attitude is one reason it's not unusual for your social life to shrink at times. But why else does it happen, and how can you grow yours again? Generally speaking, there are two things you need to do to prevent your social life from dwindling. Maintain the friendships you have and continue to make new ones. It sounds simple, but for a multitude of reasons, both are pretty challenging endeavors, especially as you get older. When you think of a time your social life was thriving, it's probably because you had built-in opportunities in close proximity with potential friends, said licensed therapist and relationship expert Mo Ari Brown. Think of being in school surrounded by people your age, working at a social job, or living with roommates or in the same neighborhood as your friends. Without those conveniences, maintaining a healthy social life can be an uphill battle. First, there are the difficulties and changes that arise with big life transitions. Maybe a move turns close friends into long-distance ones, or a major change like a new job.

values or other important factors. It's okay to outgrow relationships. There are also barriers to making new friends. Those barriers can be especially acute if you're drifting from your old ones because, as Krems points out, friendships facilitate more friendships. Current friends introduce you to new people, bring you into existing social circles, and make showing up to events less intimidating. Even then, third spaces, the informal places outside of home or work where people gather, are getting harder to come by. While local businesses and public facilities like cafes, parks, libraries, barbershops, bars, and diners still exist, a 2019 study suggests that these kinds of communal destinations have been disappearing across the U.S. since the Great Recession. Plus, rising costs have made them less accessible as low-effort everyday hangouts. Luckily, none of these challenges are insurmountable. With a bit more intention and effort, it's possible to build a social life that feels full again. Before diving into specific strategies, it may help to shift how you're thinking about the situation. Start with weak ties. Even if your long-term goal is to make new close bonds, addressing the immediate loneliness that comes with a social dry spell helps too. The people that you see day-to-day are all potential micro-connections. Maybe that's the barista you chat with in the morning, the regular at your gym, a neighbor you bump into at the mailbox, or a parent you see at pickup. Even if they aren't best friend material, those small friendly interactions can add up to a sense of belonging and increased happiness, which may make it easier to build momentum. Put yourself in environments that create repeat exposure. Joining clubs in your area is such a popular tip. They tend to offer a good excuse to see the people over and over. To facilitate more connection on a regular basis, look in your community for hobby meetups, book clubs, volunteer groups, or a cafe where you can be a regular. Reach out to old friends. You're not alone if you feel you don't have any close friends, but chances are you have former friends you've drifted from and might want to reach out to again. Go about it like dating. We have pretty clear cultural scripts for pursuing romantic relationships. Download an app, go on a few low-stake meetups, see what sticks. The good news is more tools such as Bumble, BFF, and Time Left exist to facilitate platonic connections. And then expect some friction. It's a common misconception that you're not supposed to have to try hard to make and keep friends. That if a friendship is meant to be, it will feel easy and natural. That may have made sense in the ancestral environments when you did all your chores in sight of the same 100 people, but that's not the world we live in. We're going to have to put in the work to even encounter a person we might like and want to develop a friendship there. That's it. And in national security news, Pirro will not appeal judges quashing of Fed subpoenas. The Justice Department no longer plans to appeal a court ruling that quashed two subpoenas directed at the Federal Reserve and its chairman, the latest sign of surrender from U.S. Attorney Jeanine Pirro in the politically thorny probe of the Independent Central Bank, according to a legal filing Monday. Pirro, the top federal prosecutor in D.C. and an ally of Trump, announced last month that she was closing the criminal investigation into cost overruns in the Fed's $2.5 billion building renovation. Prosecutors spent months looking for evidence of fraud or false statements to Congress by Fed Chair Jerome Powell, who testified briefly about the construction project last year. When Pirro closed the probe on April 24, she said her office still intended to appeal a ruling by Chief U.S. Justice Judge, U.S. District Judge, Jim Boasberg of D.C., who had effectively halted the investigation by quashing two grand jury subpoenas that had been issued to the Fed and Powell. Even with the probe over, Pirro signaled she wanted to preserve the principle that the subpoenas were a valid exercise of prosecutorial authority. But her insistence on fighting for them prompted concern at the Fed that her dropping of the investigation could prove temporary. In his March ruling on the subpoenas, Boasberg said prosecutors had provided essentially zero evidence of a crime. The judge said the subpoenas were an illegal effort by the Trump administration to get Powell to lower interest rates or resign. Pirro faced a Sunday deadline to file a notice of appeal. The U.S. Attorney's Office said Monday it would not pursue an appeal after all because any appeal was likely to be dismissed as moot, since Pirro had closed the criminal investigation. Instead, prosecutors in the U.S. Attorney's Office filed court papers asking Boasberg to throw out his prior rulings in the case. The prosecutors, G.A. Masuko, La Taif, and Stephen Van der Velden, argued that Boasberg's ruling had placed troublesome limits on the executive branch's ability to prosecute crimes and raised First Amendment concerns. Boasberg based his ruling on more than 100 statements from Trump and his aides criticizing Powell, finding that they showed impermissible bias against the Fed chair.
Some presidents have a more acidic pen.

0: and pugnacious style than others, Masuko LaTafe and Van der Velden wrote in Monday's filing, but it cannot be that the president effectively forfeits his constitutional authority to faithfully execute the criminal laws through grand jury investigations if he has been especially critical of targets or witnesses, and any more than a person can somehow protect himself against federal grand jury investigations by ramping up criticism of the president or other executive branch officials. Even as she retreated, Pirro has said she was continuing the legal fight. The Supreme Court has said grand juries have broad investigative powers and may issue subpoenas based on leads as thin as tips and rumors. And should you be worried about jet fuel shortages in Europe this summer? Your flights are booked, the hotel reserved, and the guidebook open for that summer getaway. Maybe it's to the beaches of Sicily for a White Lotus-inspired fantasy, or hiking in the Swiss Alps. You know that the Iran war has pushed oil and jet fuel prices up, but with everything already booked, you're comfortable with a laissez-faire attitude about the situation. You beat sky-high airfares. What else is there to worry about? Yay. Then you get the notification. Your itinerary has changed. Maybe the airline simply adjusted your flight and you'll arrive a few hours later to your destination. No big deal. You don't mind grabbing a pint at the Munich's airport terminal brewery on that longer than expected layover. Maybe take a beat before that beer. The European Commission said in a statement Thursday that no fuel shortages exist, but that if the Strait of Hormuz is closed past May, a block-wide response may be necessary to address shrinking stockpiles. The head of the International Energy Agency has even warned that Europe, which imports as much as 30% of its jet fuel, could run out by June. If you have any European travel this summer, you should be aware because you may be impacted, says Katie Nastro of the travel site Going. Ignorance should not be bliss in this scenario. You want to be tuned in so you always have a fallback in mind. The best case scenario laid out in a recent report on the fuel supply issue by the Brussels-based International Federation of Air Traffic Controllers Associations is that even if a shortage is avoided, high fuel prices will endure through the summer. The worst case, there will be fuel shortages at airports across Europe, particularly smaller ones with limited fuel supply options. Either way, airlines are already raising fares and canceling flights. The outbreak of the war in late February grounded more than half the flights between Europe and the Middle East. In April, Lufthansa exited three smaller cities in Norway and Poland. Discount carriers Edelweiss Air and Norse Atlantic Airways have canceled select transatlantic flights, including to Denver and Los Angeles. Major European airlines, including Air France, British Airways, and Lufthansa, cut flights in May by more than 4% from schedules published in February. So with airlines already making changes, here are some tips. If your flight's canceled, you have rights. Do not immediately unpack your bags. If your flight this summer is canceled, most airlines are required to offer you an alternative flight, often with a more circuitous route, or maybe on a different day, or a cash refund. The Lufthansa Group, as part of its cuts, is concentrating flight connections to 10 smaller destinations across Europe in just one of its six hubs rather than offering multiple options. This means fewer transfers in Frankfurt or Munich and more in Brussels, Vienna, or Zurich. It's easier for European airlines to find replacement options on short-haul routes than long-haul. Lufthansa, for example, can explore rerouting passengers on a canceled intra-Europe flight on other intra-European flights operated by them or one of its sister airlines. Travelers are eligible for compensation under European Union and British consumer protection rules if their flights are changed or canceled less than 14 days before departure or delayed by more than 3 hours. Airlines, however, can deny claims for reasons outside their control, like weather. If they cancel outside the 14-day buffer, you're going to get your refund. If they don't, you're going to get your refund in 600 euros. About $700. If your flight is canceled, look into rail options. Europe has a robust passenger rail network that can get travelers to just about every corner of the continent. Airports in Amsterdam, Frankfurt, Paris, and Zurich have intercity rail stations that allow for easy transfers. And in weather news, these cities waited for snow all winter. Now several inches will fall in May. The state of Colorado is about to feel some serious weather whiplash, from warm sun to heavy and potentially damaging snow and back to sunshine in just a few days. After high temps reached well into the 70s on Monday, a big Maine snowstorm, possibly the largest in a decade or two, is forecast to hit Denver and surrounding areas from Tuesday night into Wednesday, notable for an area facing extreme drought and historically low snowpack. The big coming snow will be followed by a return to 70 degrees temperature at the end of the week. As of early Tuesday, winter storm alerts were in effect across Wyoming and Colorado, with the National Weather Service warning of heavy, wet snow that could accumulate up to 30 inches in Rocky Mountain National Park, especially above 8,000 feet elevation. That could down power lines and trees, which are already green with spring leaves, and may lead to slippery roads and disrupted travel and school across the region. In Denver, where average May snowfall is around an inch, the storm could drop 8 inches of wet, pasty snow. Since the year 2000, there have been 5 May snowstorms that brought about at least 3 inches to Denver, most recently in 2019. The last time more than 6 inches fell in the city during May was in 2003. A storm in May 2022 brought more than a foot of snow to the south and west of town. This late season storm comes as Colorado grapples with precipitation shortfalls of about 42% since November. The storm will exemplify how the weather can rapidly change in Colorado and surrounding areas, driven by the clash of freezing air funneling along the Rocky Mountains with warmer, moister air from the south. The result will be thick, wet snow that cakes parts of Interstates 25, 70, 76, and 80 between Cheyenne, Wyoming, and Denver, starting later Tuesday, with conditions deteriorating significantly on Tuesday night. And 4 subtle signs you aren't eating enough protein. As a quick browse of the grocery store aisle proves, protein is everywhere. You can now find popcorn, cereal, and even water loaded up with the important macronutrient. The ubiquity might make you question your own intake and whether you're getting enough. Surely you don't need extra protein in your snack food, right? For most healthy people with access to a wide variety of food, a clinical protein deficiency is uncommon, said Emma Lang, the director of dietetics at the University of Georgia. But it's possible to unknowingly be getting less than the optimal amount for maintaining muscle mass, which is especially important as you get older. Eating enough protein when combined with muscle strengthening activities such as weightlifting helps preserve muscle mass, which tends to decrease with age, said Kelly Jones, a board certified specialist in sports dietetics, based in the greater Philadelphia area. The decline starts to occur after 30, but really speeds up after 60. Our muscle mass is associated with longevity, and your ability to get up and take care of yourself every day can really be dependent on your muscle mass. If we're not eating enough protein and not strength training, we're not going to be able to maintain that. Chronic protein deficiency can lead to systematic effects like changes to your skin, hair or nails, or frequent infections, because protein is a component of practically every cell in the body. Here's how to figure out if you're under-eating. Older adults tend to experience a gradual loss of muscle due to age-related hormonal changes, along with altered dietary patterns and a decline in physical activity. But many older folks don't get enough of it. A 2019 study found that 31% of men and 45% of women ages 51 to 60 consume below the recommended amount. This is even more common the older people get. In the same study, 42% of men and 50% of women over 70 didn't hit the recommended dietary allowance, which at the time was 0.8 grams per kilogram of body weight. The transition to menopause in the late perimenopausal stage may also be a vulnerable period for muscle mass. If you have sarcopenia, a loss of muscle mass and function, or are trying to maintain muscle mass and strength for the long term, you should shoot for at least 1.2 grams of protein per kilogram of body weight. This falls more in line with the recently updated U.S. dietary guidelines released this year, which increased the recommended amount to 1.2 to 1.6 grams of protein per kilogram of body weight. That's 0.73 grams per pound. That means a 150-pound person should get at least 83 grams of protein per day. People who diet, restrict their calories, or take weight loss medication might not consume enough protein. People on GLP-1s may feel overly full for smaller amounts of protein. On top of that, they may need to eat more protein than the general guidelines to preserve muscle mass. Even simply changing up your typical eating pattern, for example, swapping out dairy milk for a non-dairy product like oat and almond, or incorporating more vegetable-heavy meals into your menu without intentionally adding a protein, could reduce your intake considerably. For instance, oat milk contains less than 2 grams of protein per cup, compared with 8 grams in cow's milk. My kids claim that oat milk's out, that, you know, going back to vitamin D milk is way in. A lot of people end up with nutrient deficiencies due to just not thinking about having well-balanced meals. Ensuring you're including a protein food in every meal is important. This might look like changing up your non-dairy milk option to make sure it checks that box. Soy matches milk cup for cup with grams of protein. While vegetarians and vegans may have a hard time meeting the protein amount, it is certainly possible with careful planning. Good sources of vegetarian protein is yogurt, eggs, cottage cheese. Protein include firm tofu, lentils, chickpeas. For those who eat fish or seafood, tuna and salmon are solid options. Protein is the most satiating macronutrient. When you eat protein, whether it's on its own or with other macros like fat or carbs, all the food in your stomach takes longer to digest. That translates to feeling more satisfied for longer because our body and brain knows that we have energy. But if your meal is low on protein, those fats and carbs reach your bloodstream quicker. Your blood sugar spikes, then drops just as quickly. Our blood levels of those nutrients decline, and our brain detects, hey, I'm low on energy again, and I'm going to need something sooner. If you're eating a balanced meal with enough calories, it should keep you full for about 3 hours. But if it doesn't contain enough protein, you may feel hungry just an hour or two later, and specifically be hankering for something sweet to get a quick hit of energy. To maximize satiety, try to take in protein throughout the day rather than cramming it into a small window, and shoot for at least 20 grams per meal. If you're strength training and not building muscle, skimping on protein might be partly to blame, but a lack of protein can affect your exercise routine in other ways. You may not be recovering as quickly. This can look like soreness that lingers, more frequent muscle or soft tissue injury, or performance issues during your next workout. You may not be able to jump as high or lift as heavy, or your legs might feel fatigued. It could be that low physical energy level where you're not able to put forth the amount of power that you want in a workout. It's important to remember, though, that protein isn't the only nutrient. A balanced eating plan is key to keeping everything humming. You also have to think about the other components of that meal or snack that are going to help provide energy. For instance, a pre-workout snack like a piece of toast or a sports drink can provide quick energy from carbs, so your body doesn't try to tap into your protein stores. Intentionally upping your protein along with getting in regular physical activity will help you set up for maintaining strength and functionality for many, many years to come. And of course, I always have to end my hour with silly jokes because, you know, we got to smile after a lot of news. Why was Cinderella so bad at soccer? She kept running away from the ball. What did the horse say after it tripped? Help, I've fallen and I can't giddy up. Why can't you hear a pterodactyl going to the bathroom? Because the P is silent. Oh, what do you call a well-balanced horse? Stable. And what do you call an angry carrot? A steamed veggie. And I got to do one more. Where do polar bears keep their money? Come on, we all know this one. A snowbank. Okay, I hope you all have a wonderful week, and I'll be back next week. Take care.
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6: Amy Bauer is an American physical oceanographer, known for her research on ocean circulation and for being one of the very few blind oceanographers. Bauer is a senior scientist at the Woods Hole Oceanographic Institution in Cape Cod. Amy Bauer investigates ocean circulation, including thermohaline circulation, the so-called ocean conveyor. She goes on research cruises, and her work covers the Arctic Ocean and the Gulf of Mexico, amongst other locations. Bauer is legally blind, having lost much of her sight in the past 20 years to juvenile macular degeneration and retinitis pigmentosa, and still has some light perception. She uses a service dock for navigation. She advocates for improved accessibility tools and equal access to information for blind scientists. She's also started a partnership with the Perkins School for the Blind to allow young blind students to meet blind scientists such as herself. If they don't ever meet a blind scientist, they're never going to think they can be one, she said. To learn more about Amy Bauer, go to perkinslearning.org/Amy Bauer. This is Chris Radio, a service of the Chicago Lighthouse.
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11: Well, good day, Chicagoland. I guess we made it. We are in the first Tuesday in May. It is May 5th. And I'm your reader, Kate. And of course, you're listening to Chris Radio, your information station. And during our time together, we're going to check in with our very own Black Club Chicago. And it is the first Tuesday of May, so we have started a new tradition here, and we're going to do arts and culture today. We're going to find out what's going on in our city, what's happening, what's new, what theater is happening, what music. We're going to get ourselves so artified and culturefied. Those aren't even words, but we're going to get there anyway. So I'm going to start with our first story. And this is from Lincoln Square, North Center, and Irving Park. And this one comes to us from Alex V. Hernandez. And the title, I love this time of year, listeners. Hope you do too. Farmers Markets Return to Lincoln Square, North Center, Irving Park in May and June. And I know there's a lot more than this going on, but since that neighborhood decided to submit the story, we're going to hear about what's going on the north side. And again, listeners, I want to remind you, Block Club Chicago is all about us, all about the many diverse neighborhoods and all the cool things that go on in our city. So here we go, and let's hear about some farmers markets. And again, the story comes to us from Alex V. Hernandez. There's a great picture here. And I don't know about you, but I love me my farmer markets. And here's a Colin Boyle picture. And by the way, if you're a new listener, welcome. We're so glad you're here. If you're returning listeners, you know how much Kate loves Colin Boyle. And there's a great picture here. It's a summer's day. Lots of trees are in bloom, green all on the ground, people walking their dogs. They're stopping by the different tents to buy some stuff from the farmers market. So this one comes to us right now from Lincoln Square. Farmers market season has returned as markets featuring fresh produce, specialty goods, and uniquely crafted wares will be held throughout the warmer months in Lincoln Square, Irving Park, North Center, and Ravenswood. The Lincoln Square Farmers Market returns Tuesday morning. So that already happened today, but it started up again today to its longtime home for the first in 2 years. Some of the later markets are still looking for vendors. Here's more information on each weekly market. So we have Lincoln Square, and that one is slated to return to the now improved parking lot at 2301 West Leland Avenue, adjacent to the Western Brown Line station. In 2024, the farmers market relocated to a parking lot at 4513 North Lincoln Avenue because of construction at the Brown Line station and the surrounding area. Okay, here we go. The Lincoln Square Farmers Market season kicked off this morning at 7 a.m. and will run all Tuesdays from 7 a.m. to noon on Tuesdays through November 17th. And if you want to go in the afternoons, you can go on Thursdays from 3 to 7 p.m. Again, that's Thursdays in through October. So that the first one, we missed today's, but you can definitely do Thursdays this week. This year, the market will feature more than 50 vendors offering seasonal produce, fresh baked breads, and sustainably raised meats. A full list of vendors is available on the Lincoln Square Ravenswood Chamber of Commerce website. And that's all you have to do, listeners, is go to Lincoln Square, all one word, .org/farmers-market. And again, it started today and it's going to go through November. All right. So that's the first one. Now let's move on to the, oh, by the way, they're looking for vendors too. A lot of these places, and this is the next one that we're going to talk about, North Center. 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The market is one of the oldest on the city's north side. Farmers and local merchants will offer fresh fruits, vegetables, flowers, pastries, and other homemade products for sale, according to organizers. You can follow the market's Facebook and Instagram for updates. And I'm just going to check on, let me just check here for Instagram. On Instagram, you just go to Instagram.com/North Center Farmers Market. And that's all one word. And looks like they've got a lot of stuff going on there, and they are looking for some vendors. So if any of you out there want to become one of the vendors, you can still do that. Ravenswood. The Ravenswood Community Farmers Market will have new Wednesday hours when it returns. This one's also in June. The first market of the season will kick off at 3:30 p.m. June 3rd at Ravenswood Covenant Church's parking lot, and that's 4900 North Damon Avenue, according to organizers. The schedule this year is 3:30 to 7:30 p.m. This is every Wednesday through the end, again, of October. The Bouncy House returns this year and will be at each market from 4 to 7 p.m. as well, according to organizers. The market is a collaboration between vendors, local businesses, residents, and the church. Vendors are still being finalized, and more information can be found at this website. You just go to RavenswoodCommunityFarmersMarket.com. That's a long one, but just go to RavenswoodCommunityFarmersMarket.com, and it'll tell you all about them and give you updates and let you know about everything that's taking place there. All right, so I think you can still get in if you want to be a vendor there as well. And the next one, Irving Park. The Horner Park Farmers Market begins opening on 9 a.m. This is June 6th at the park, 2741 West Montrose Avenue. The market schedule this year is 9 a.m. to 1 p.m. Saturdays through October 10th. So this one's a little bit shorter. The open air market and weekly community gathering is located at the northwest corner of one of the park and features local farmers and sustainable food producers, as well as family-friendly music. And again, that is, oh, by the way, let me finish this off. There's an advertisement in the middle of this, but it says a free yoga session will be offered at 10 a.m. every market day in the grassy area adjacent to the market, weather permitting, organizers said. And if you want information on that one, you go to Horner, that's H-O-R-N as in Nancy, E-R, park.org. Once again, you're going to see there's a picture here of people doing yoga, and in the background is a lot of vendors there. And you can apply to participate in this farmer market by going to their website. All right, and then let's see. Now we've got, I guess this is the last one for the north side, Independence Park. The Independence Park Farmers Market season begins at 9 a.m. June 15th at the park, 3945 North Springfield Avenue. This one runs 9 a.m. to 1 p.m. every second and fourth Sunday. Oh, so this is a Sunday one now of the month through October 25th. The market features produce from local farmers, quality meats, sweet treats, live music, and family activities. For more information and details as we get closer to opening, which again is June 15th, this one is the latest one, you're going to have to go to Instagram.com/IP for Independence Park Farmers Market. So those are all places that you can go. You know, a couple of them are open on Saturday, so you can just kind of farmers market hop, if there is such a thing. I love that. All right, so that's our first story in this week's edition of Block Club Chicago Art and Culture. And let's go on to something else that's happening in this world. And let's check in with theater. Let's do a theater coverage right now. This Lincoln Square mentalist is reviving Chicago tavern magic, one brewery at a time. And it says here, after leaving her corporate job to pursue magic full time, let's see, what is her name? Her name is Brielle, B-R-I-E-L-L-E. I think it's Brielle. Kowalak is using mentalism to help Chicagoans trade their to-do list for a moment of shared wonder. All right, there's a really nice picture here of Brielle. I'm going to go with that. I'm sorry if I mispronounced your name. Kowalik. And she's posing for a picture at Dovetail Brewery on Thursday. This was in April 9th. And her monthly residency at this brewery aims to revive the city's historic tradition of tavern magic. That's kind of cool. She's a young woman. Honestly, she looks like she might be late 20s, early 30s. Nice picture of her sitting at the bar. Lincoln Square. Inside the barrel loft of Dovetail Brewery on the north side, a magician named Brielle holds out a lock and asks, on a scale of 1 to 10, how much faith do you have in my ability to influence a choice that you make? If you catch her monthly show at Dovetail, that's 1800 West Belle Plaine Avenue, Brielle might ask you to lock away a personal item and trust you to help her retrieve it. She'll place three keys in your hands, instruct you to move them around behind your back, and choose one at a time. Moments later, she'll ask you to open the lock with the middle key, the one you picked at random, and the only one that clicks open the lock. To watch Brielle, whose real name is Brielle Kowalik, perform mentalism is to feel two instincts rise at once. The flickering delight of a child who wants to believe, and the adult skepticism that insists there must be an explanation. You know, I think a misconception about magic is it's meant to fool you and trick you, Brielle said. Then she goes on to say, I really see it as a way of connecting with our inner whimsy and having a good time together. Brielle, 34, I was close, grew up in Bunker Hill, West Virginia, following curiosity wherever it led. She studied psychology and German at West Virginia University, then spent 5 years in Germany, where she worked a range of jobs, including teaching English and assisting at a clinic for people with obsessive compulsive disorder and phobias. At one point, Brielle even considered becoming a professor. But it wasn't until her late 20s that she imagined herself performing magic at bachelorette parties and bars or reading strangers' minds with a deck of cards and everyday objects. You know, I think a lot of magicians get interested in magic when they were children. They'll get a kit and it just kind of takes off, Brielle said. But as a kid, magicians didn't look it like me. They were all men. In summer 2022, when Brielle landed a tech job for a language learning company in Chicago, she sat at a magic show among strangers. After years studying the human mind, she was struck by how the performance slowed down time right in that room. "I was just sitting there looking around and in awe of everyone," she said. "They weren't thinking about their grocery list or what they had to do when they got home. They were just in the moment." Brielle's first brush with magic arrived at 28, while she was substitute teaching in her hometown. It followed a particularly grueling day in the classroom, one that left her distraught after a student screamed in her face. As she sat there, shaken, a colleague and local magician named Michael T. Myers suggested a different way to engage the students. "He saw me after school and was like, 'You know, I show the kids a magic trick to keep their attention. Let's go to McDonald's and I'll teach you some magic,'" Brill said. While Myers planted the mystic seed in a McDonald's booth, Brielle described later seeing magic in Chicago as feeling like, quote, "love at second sight," end quote. She says, "I went up to the magician after the show and I said, 'I want to be a magician. Take my money.' And he was like, 'What is wrong with you?' It was just this knowing moment," she said. "I had gone through all these other things where it felt kind of right, but not fully my thing." Now, there is a picture here. You know what? There is a picture. It's a video. I mean, not a video, an audio. Actually, it's a video with an audio. I was close. And it says here, "Will superfan Brielle full pen and teller?" Let's click this on just for a minute and see what's happening. Let's see if we can check in a little bit. Here we go. All right, it's coming on now. Okay, give us...
12: Welcome back. Penn and Teller gave away a trophy earlier tonight. Let's see if they've got another one in them as they face our next magician.
13: "Hi, I'm Brielle. I grew up in a small town in West Virginia. I'm not new to performing, but I'm relatively new to magic. I discovered magic while substitute teaching. Another sub had amazing command over his classrooms. He started and ended each class with a magic trick. Magic is a great tool to connect with people. Even with a master's degree in clinical psychology and my performing background, I've had to overcome stage fright. My friends have played a big part in helping me become a performer. One of them even rented out a theater for me as a gift. I was terrified to get on the stage, but I don't back down from a challenge. Magic is hard. It brings my interest in psychology and performance together. It's not like I'm not afraid, I just do it anyway."
11: All right. And I guess her name is Brielle, right? And evidently, I guess she's doing some magic here on this Penn and Teller Fool Us. Okay, so you might want to check out this YouTube video and you can learn more about her magic. But I guess her name is Brielle. So forgive me for calling you Brielle because your name is Brielle. All right, back to the story. This is interesting. Shortly after Brielle quit her tech job and saved 6 months of rent to pursue magic full time, she then began cutting her teeth at bars, restaurants, and birthday parties across Chicago, a journey that eventually led her to the stage of the nationally televised magic competition show, Penn and Teller Fool Us, in 2024. There are 700 people, all these studio cameras in your face, and you're meeting Penn and Teller on stage for the first time, Brielle said. "I had been watching them since I was a kid, so it was just terrifying. But I also just was so happy to be there. And looking back now, it doesn't feel real." While Brielle didn't fool the magicians, the opportunity led her to monthly residencies at North Shore venues such as Dovetail, Beard and Belly, and that's at 6157 North Broadway, Hop Butcher for the World, That's at 4257 North Lincoln Avenue, and Hex Coffee, 2000 West Diversey Parkway. She's stepping into a long-standing tradition of Chicago-style tavern magic, a close-up, sleight-of-hand table magic board in the city's German bar scene. Steve Quartel, Dovetail's taproom manager, said bringing Brielle in for a tavern magic event last year was a way to, quote, bring that history back to life, end quote. Seeing how engaged everyone was at that event, it seemed like a no-brainer to go on showcasing such a distinctive and uniquely Chicago style of magic every month in our tap room, Quartel said. Brielle's residency is bringing back, quote, that sense of wonder we all had before we started taking ourselves too seriously all the time, end quote, he said. Brielle's next performances are 6 to 9 p.m. May 5th at Dovetail, so that's tonight, 6 to 9 p.m. tomorrow, May 6th at Beard and Belly, 6 to 9 p.m. May 7th, that's Thursday, at Hop Butcher for the World, and 3 to 6 p.m. May 15th at Hex Coffee. While she respects the history of the craft, Brielle isn't interested in cliches. Please stop asking me if I can bring my rabbit to your party, Brielle said with a laugh. I don't use animals in my magic. For those waiting for the perfect moment to follow a similar spark, Brielle's advice is simple. Don't wait. There's never a right time to do something, she said. If you feel deep down, I really want to do this, do it. Do it terrified. Oh, I love that story. What a great story. What great words of wisdom for all of us listeners. You know what? It is never too late. If you feel something deep down, I love what she says. Do it. Do it terrified. And again, really nice picture of her here. And she's sitting at a booth. Really lovely young woman. And she's doing something, you know, shuffling the cards, smiling into the camera. So again, she's playing tonight. Tomorrow she goes all the way through, tomorrow the 5th is at the Dovetail, the 6th is at Beard and Belly, the 7th at Hot Butcher, and May 15th at Hex Coffee. So you could check this study out. Listeners, if any of these stories sound interesting to you, or if you want to further delve into Block Club Chicago, that's all you have to do is go to blockclubchicago, all one word, .org. Okay? And I'll just do a quick shout out to them too. If you are interested and becoming, you know, a subscriber like I am, you get it in your mailbox every day, you can just go into blockclubchicago.org, and I think it's only $79. You know, there's different levels, but you can get, I'm just at the $79 a year level. I figure that's, what, about $6 a month? And you get all these great stories that are very, very specific to, you know, our amazing city. All right, so let's move on. So let's see, that wasn't, you know, that was more of a magic piece than a theater piece. But let's see what else is happening. I think we talked last week about the Gilmore Girls thing that's happening at the Empty Bottle. Let's see if there's anything else that, you know, this one's kind of interesting. It's more of a music one, but let's take a listen on this one. Bridgeport's Let's Boogie Records and Tape celebrates 50 years as a haven for vinyl lovers. This comes to us, we go down south a little bit here, to Bridgeport, Chinatown, McKinley Park. And again, this is from Lee Jean Greco. There's a really cool picture here by Leah, and it says, "Let's Boogie Records and Tapes, new and used." And they have, they're celebrating 50 years, and they've got that cool little guy that I used to see on t-shirts all the time, the Let's Keep on Trucking guy, and it says celebrating 50 years. So this is cool. We should all know about this because we're all Chicagoans. Bridgeport. There are certain places in Chicago where the moment you step through the door, you're transported back in time. The ghost of Al Capone looms large in the cozy booths at the Green Mill. The lurching manual elevators at the Fine Arts Building sweeps visitors back to the turn of the century. And at Let's Boogie Records and Tapes in Bridgeport, a bright yellow sign featuring a cartoon man in a pinstripe suit beckons music lovers back to 1976. Let's Boogie, 3221 South Halsted Street, celebrated its 50th anniversary last month, a milestone acknowledged by Mayor Brandon Johnson at City Council. It's a bittersweet milestone for the family-owned business, which lost its patriarch and store founder, Neil Keller, 2 years ago. Neil Keller, who died in April 2024, had an outsized presence in the Bridgeport Business District and was a familiar face at local concerts. Behind the counter at Let's Boogie, he spun records exhibiting an omnivorous musical taste that ranged from con funk shun to Led Zeppelin and Sam Cooke. Now, the next generation of the Keller family is stewarding Let's Boogie into the future while preserving its place as one of the city's oldest record stores. My dad wanted to start a record store in 1976 because he was a big fan of rock and roll, said Jason Keller, son of Neil Keller. My dad wanted to have a place in the neighborhood that was a local spot for convening, a safe spot for the kids to come in and just hang out. Real cool picture here of, you know how they have those great big mirrors? They have these great big mirrors that are in stores where people, you know, can kind of check to see what's going on. You know, like, I don't know, maybe the store owner could look up there and see, you know, that somebody's back looking at a certain area of the store. You know, I'm sure it's just kind of security. But it says, Let's Boogie Records and Tapes has been collecting music memorabilia since 1976. Preserving the past. After his father began battling health issues, the younger Keller took over Let's Boogie in early 2021 with his brother-in-law, Phil Lesnick, and his wife, Sarah Lesnick. The store, in its current iteration, is only open Saturdays. Let's Boogie stocks plenty of newer artists and records, and it hosts events like bagel pop-ups and tarot readings, but the store still serves as a community hub and an analog refuge in an increasingly isolating digital world. The world inside Let's Boogie feels like a sepia-toned flashback. The Kinks, All Day and All of the Night, spins on a 1970s Technics turntable while patrons sift through rows of vinyl, cassettes, and 8-track tapes. The 30 posters of Elton John, Fleetwood Mac, The Beatles, and other acts that hang around the store have faded to the point where they look like black and blue negatives. Keller said they haven't been taken down since they were tacked up in 1977. Keller knows the exact date because he still has his father's original invoices for the posters. It's one of the many archaic elements that make up the charm of the store. There's no digital point of sale system. Keller's father didn't have one. And at this point, they're not going to invest in one. The vinyl records are all organized in rows of bins, but there are still boxes underneath and in the back that have yet to be explored. Keenan Slade, who moved to Bridgeport in 2021, prefers that chaotic vibe. As a data engineering consultant, he spends much of his week looking at a computer. It's a welcome break when he comes into Let's Boogie on Saturdays to repair gear and speakers. It's a really nice way to tone down, and these guys, for better or worse, are not modernized, and that's relaxing, he said. As Slade talked about the store's wide-ranging inventory during a recent visit, an excited patron came up with a sought-after treasure, Songs of the Humpback Whale, a 1970 album produced by marine biologist Roger Payne. It's nice to reset and go back in time, almost, Slade said. You could easily imagine it's just being the 80s in here. Nice picture here of the store. You know, it's just as I imagined it would look like. It's almost like, you know, sometimes when you see these movies and they go into these vinyl shops, it's like that. And there's all these really, they look very organized to me. All sorts of albums and vinyl, and there's all sorts of stuff, posters on the wall. There's a bag of Doritos here that I could see. And again, this place is called Let's Boogie. Here's a headline, Creating a Community of Music Lovers. There's a hypnotic quality to Let's Boogie that turns former patrons like Slade into part-time workers. Genevieve Melton was another regular customer who joined the Let's Boogie team. Standing behind the counter reading a paperback book about John Lennon, Melton looks as though she's been plucked out of a scene in Almost Famous or High Fidelity. She's effusive when she talks about the power of physical media and the wonder behind vintage records. They're really big on crediting all studio musicians, all the members of the band and the producers, Melton said. They'll credit people that did hand claps because they didn't have a machine to digitally do it. So it's really interesting seeing how many people are involved in the creation of a record. Even former workers can't seem to stay away from Let's Boogie for too long. John Gestautis grew up in the neighborhood and still returns to visit his mother. He was one of the store's earliest employees and worked with Neil Keller from 1979 to 1983. I spent so much time on the other side of this counter, Gestautis said to Jason Keller during a recent visit. Can I just do it for a minute? Okay, there's a picture here of, looks like the team here. David Hang is on the left. We have Phil Lesnick in right there. And then we have Jason Keller, so this must be the son. And then we have Miguel Silva, work together at Let's Boogie. They're all really super cool looking dudes, too. They look like they're music people. And right behind Jason is one of my favorite Beatles albums. So this is so cool. It's kind of like a trip down memory lane, probably for a lot of us. Gestautis popped behind the counter and wrapped Keller in a hug, slapping him on the back. Neil was one of those guys that understood music and a young person's connection with music, he said. Certain songs, like Bob Seger's Turn the Page, remind him of his days working there in high school. Whenever that song comes on, it brings me back to the moment where Neil and I were just sitting here. Sometimes he turned it up when the people weren't in the store, but I could tell he was in the moment and in that song, he said. You look back at the lyrics in the song,

and they just had the 50th anniversary, and they're going strong every Saturday. So I don't know about you guys, but I'm telling you, music really does bring back so many moments and memories in our lives, doesn't it? All right, so we are a little bit more than halfway through our time together. That was just such a fascinating story. Hope you enjoyed that as much as I did. Anyway, I want to remind you, dear listeners, that you are listening to Chris Radio, and it's your information station. And this is the part where we ask you for any feedback that you have for us. We'd love to just hear you pick up the phone and give us a call and let us know you're out there and you like what we're doing, because we want to please you, because this is a station that's all about and for you. So if you have any suggestions, if you have any questions, if you want to just say hi, just give us a call at 312-447-3439. Again, that's 312-447-3439. 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And as always, thank you so much for listening. All right, let's get back to some arts and culture. And I love this one. I am so excited to read this story. This is a citywide story. And the title, Englewood Girl Scouts to be Special Guest at Cookie Queen's Documentary Showing. This story comes to us from Octavia Reed. I am looking at these adorable, and I mean adorable, little girls, and they're all little Girl Scouts, and they have their little hats on, they have their little blue little vest, you know, a lot of badges on them. They're adorable. I don't know what age they are, but they're young. They're very, very young, and the leader is out front. And this story is going to be near and dear to my heart, because I was a Girl Scout and I was a cookie queen. I sold a lot of Girl Scouts in my day, a lot of Girl Scout cookies, I should say, in my day. So let's hear about this awesome little story here. Lauren Hightower thought she was getting pranked when her Englewood Girl Scouts troop received an invitation to attend the Doc 10 Film Festival. The invitation came in March, just days after the troop had surpassed its goal by thousands to sell enough cookie packages to stay active. The girls were hosting a cookie pickup day at their home base, Englewood's Hope Manor 2. A representative from Doc 2 stopped by the veteran-supported housing to grab their order and extend an invite, Hightower said. When they said they wanted us to attend the screening of a film called Cookie Queens as a guest, I was like, are you serious? Is this real? Once we realized it was real, the girls were so excited. Cookie Queens, a documentary by director Elisa Namias, following four young Girl Scouts as they race to meet their cookie-selling goals, will screen 5:30 p.m. Saturday at the Davis Theater. And that's a great theater, by the way, listeners, if you haven't been, 4614 North Lincoln Avenue, as part of the Doc 10 Film Festival. Nahemus will host a question and answer after the film with two of its stars, Nikki and Olive. And by the way, if you'd like to get tickets for this, you can go to docdoc10.eventive, and that's eventive.org. Okay? Again, that's doc10. At Eventive, eventive.org. And it looks like these tickets are

0: general admission looks like they're 16, and for students, first responders, seniors, and regular admission is 20. All right, so if you're interested in that, you can go to the website and get some tickets. But let's go back here and get back to the story. Also attending the screening are Chicago's own Cookie Queens, Inglewood's Troupe 26286. It will be the girls' first time attending a film festival and their first Saturday field trip as a troupe, Hightower said. At least 15 troupe members plan to attend the showing, and the girls will join the Q&A, Hightower said. The festival is sending a bus to take the troupe to the theater for the big night. Now, I am looking at a picture here. It says, when Lauren Hightower co-founded the Inglewood Troupe in 2021, it had 15 members. The number has grown to over 30, with members joining from the local veteran housing and nearby elementary schools. So I want to go back because that first picture, the first picture that I was describing to you listeners, that was from the actual documentary. Now I'm looking at Lauren Hightower and her troupe, and they are adorable little girls, and they are all holding up a sign that says, thank you. When the Inglewood Girl Scouts troop asked Block Club readers to help them sell 2,100 boxes of cookies to remain active, they didn't expect their story to reach as many people as it did, Hightower said. The troop has sold cookies at Hope Manor, and that's at 6002 South Halsted Street, for 5 years. And many of the troop's grade school members are relatives of the veterans who live in Volunteers of America, Illinois housing. The girls struggle to sell cookies because neighbors, already facing financial barriers, couldn't afford to fit the orders within their budget, Hightower previously said. After the story published, people from across the country bought boxes of cookies. Locally, authors, city leaders, chefs, and Governor J.B. Pritzker reached out to support them. In about a week, the number of cookie packages sold climbed to 25,000, more than 10 times the troop's initial goal. The troop eventually sold about 34,000 packages of cookies, Hightower said. The invitation to the Doc 10 Festival is another opportunity that makes the girls feel special, Hightower said. It has been amazing to see what asking for help and reaching out to your community can do, Hightower said. She goes on to say, people do care. Even though the world is so crazy right now, there are still good people. I think it's so important for the girls to see that. And there's another picture here of the Inglewood Girl Scouts troop. And it says, have sold boxes of cookies inside and near the local veteran housing. Really nice, beautiful young girls. And they have cookie menu, all the different cookies. They have balloons. They have join us, you know, so you could become your own, so you could become a Girl Scout. Saturday will be Namia's first time meeting the Inglewood troop, the director said. Cookie Queens follows four young Girl Scouts, ages 5 to 12, navigating socioeconomic status and identity as they try to sell dozens of boxes of cookies. It is Namia's fourth feature documentary as a director. Witnessing how the Doc 10 Film Festival is connecting the film to local communities is awesome, Namia said. Obviously, the kids in the film are extraordinary, and their troops and communities are amazing. but it's about looking at the extraordinary young people in every community and how we celebrate the girls who are doing amazing things and going on their way to do even more incredible things as they get older, Namiya said. Now, there's two really cute little angel girls here. One on the left, this is Nalani, and on the right is Jillian, and they're members of the Inglewood Girl Scouts troop, and they aim to give grade school girls in the community a safe space to flourish and connect with positive role models. 3 years ago, Namias showed her 10 and 12-year-old children her latest film, Art and Crimes by Crimes, an Emmy Award-winning documentary chronicling the life of an incarcerated artist smuggling a 40-foot mural out of prison. When the credits rolled, she asked for their feedback. They were like, "We liked it. It was cool, Mom. But next time, could you make a film that we really want to watch and share with our friends?" Namiya said. Her children's double dare spurred an interesting challenge, creating a nonfiction film that is entertaining and accessible for audiences of all ages, Namiya said. When people think of Girl Scouts, their first thought might be, "Oh, those kids are so cute," Namiya said. But when creating Cookie Queens, Namiya wanted to dig deep and beneath the cuteness to unearth, quote, how we see girls and women, how early they're learning about and becoming active participants in the economy, and how their perception of self matches up with how the world sees them. And that, again, was a quote from Namias. As a company, Girl Scouts earns about $800 million a year in cookie sales, outselling Oreo and Chips Ahoy, Namias said. The film chronicles four girls' journeys to sell as many as 3,000 packages of cookies, the pressures they face to reach their goals, and how their lives mold around their identity as Girl Scouts. There's a real nice picture here. Sundance begins for our Cookie Queens. And this is, this is Namias. I guess they're in Park City, Utah. And it says here, oh, that's all. I guess these must be the four girls that are highlighted in this particular documentary. They're all adorable. Very diverse little group of girls, too. And here we go, back to the story here. Similar to a Charlie Brown special, Namias and cinematographer Antonio Cisneros use the camera to make Cookie Queens feel like it's from a kid's perspective, though the film's message is intended for all ages and genders. Sound, music, and framing blend together to bring audiences into the girls' world, she said. To capture the complex emotions of childhood, Namias reviewed scripted films that similarly center children like Wes Anderson's Moonrise Kingdom, Sean Baker's The Florida Project, and Celine Sciamma's Petite Maman. These films are hilarious, joyful, exuberant, a little naive, and a little painful, Namiya said. She goes on to say, there are challenges that kids face, self-doubt, as well as self-confidence and complete inhibition. I want people to experience that again. Those fleeting moments where you just wanted to be older and felt so proud of something that looked so small to adults. I wanted adults and kids alike to be able to care about these small triumphs that children have. Cookie Queens will be distributed by Roadside Attractions in late summer, Namiya said. Fans can stay tuned for the film appearing in a theater near them soon. Oh, I am telling you. All right, listeners, please bear with me just 1 minute. I have to tell you just really quickly, I promise. I was a Girl Scout, and I sold lots and lots of Girl Scout cookies. As a matter of fact, 1 year, I was the top Girl Scout cookie seller, and I'm going to tell you what it did for me. That from that day forward, it gave me such confidence, such, I felt so good about myself. And you're right, it was such a tiny little accomplishment that nobody really cared about. But boy, did it make a difference. So I made a vow that anytime anybody I know sells Girl Scout cookies, sign me up. So there you go, listeners, there's a reason to call in. If any of you have Girl Scouts and want me to buy some cookies, call the station and tell them Kate's buying some cookies. I love it. All right. Anyway, great story. And if any of you were Girl Scouts, you know what a cool time of life that was. Really a cool, cool time. All right. Let's look over. This looks like an interesting one, too. This is from the world of arts. This will be our final story from Belmont Cragen and Hermosa. How a custom lowrider bike workshop is bringing together teens impacted by ICE raids. This story comes to us from Alex V. Hernandez. I'm looking at a picture of three women, actually, and they are working at a table, and it says Natalia guides as students customize their own lowrider bicycles at Bikes and Roses. And this is at 4600 West Palmer Street in Belmont Cragen. And this was about a week ago. This picture was taken by Colin Boyle, my favorite photographer. Tucked among a stretch of bungalows and industrial buildings on West Palmer Street is a brick building adorned by a Dia de los Muertos-inspired skull. Inside is the nonprofit Bikes and Roses, 4600 West Palmer Street, where teens can get hands-on experience learning how to repair bicycles inside a cavernous workshop. Many are using their talents to turn their bikes into works of art that showcase their identities and beliefs. If you come into the shop, you're asked to help us build bikes to donate to the local community. And in return, we provide help with experienced mechanics like myself or one of the youths that has already been in the program for a while, said Francisco Paco Rubio, Bikes and Roses program coordinator. Many teens who head to Bikes and Roses are children of immigrants or immigrants themselves, Rubio said, and giving them a safe space is more important than even after the unprecedented violence of last year's federal immigration blitz. Rubio said that as an amped-up federal immigration enforcement unfolded, his group opted to launch new initiatives rather than close. Bikes and Roses wasn't about to take away that safe space, he said. You know, we all share this world, and there's a lot of mistreatment. That has become a bigger issue as to where a lot of us don't feel safe to leave our houses, said Elisa Jurado, a 16-year-old who participated in the program. Before the end of the school day, the workshop stations are neatly organized with tools resting on pegboards and bike frames in various states of repair. By the time the teens start arriving, the space is alive with sounds of conversation, bike repairs, and music. I am here to help, but you have to ask your neighbor because maybe he or she or they know something they can help you, said Rubio. That's how we start building community and communication, because at the end of the day, it's like sometimes there's 15 or 35 of them here. The nonprofit's roots trace to 2011 when members of Nonprofit Communities United, a racial justice organization in Chicago, wanted to provide an after-school activity for kids where they'd have fun and feel safe while picking up new skills. And for the past few weeks, teens at Bikes and Roses have been designing custom lowrider bicycles at the shop they plan to use during Friday's May Day rally from Union Park to Daly Plaza. On my bike, it says, "With faith and without fear" in Spanish. And the story goes on. It's a very long story, and it shows lots of pictures of these kids building these bikes. And the end statement is, "I'm very proud of my roots, Puerto Rican and Mexican, and love both sides of my culture. I want to display that on my bike, showing that I'm not going to back down. I'm going to be strong. I'm going to take leadership and show that I can do more." And that is a great story to end with. Those were all so good today. Anyway, I'm your reader, Kate. You're listening to Chris Radio, your information station. And go out and make it a Chicago kind of day. Thanks for listening.
1: Meet the UK's first blind personal trainer. After losing his sight at age 26, James O'Driscoll spent more than two decades proving his disabilities don't make you less able. Now, through his company Simply Fit, he has a vision to revolutionize the fitness industry. Lads would be reading Maxim, and I'd be reading Men's Health. I knew fitness would help me, so I bought a rowing machine. I'd do an hour a day, then press ups and pull-ups. I had a guide dog, and I'd walk him for longer and longer. I joined a gym to improve my fitness skills. It took a long time and many barriers to break through, but I finally qualified as a fitness coach in 2009 and became the UK's first blind physical trainer in 2011. I was able to get a job at Virgin Active. Within 9 months, I'd made it to fitness manager. Now, together with my wife Louise, we run our own gym. I have 32 clients, and I've trained people with Alzheimer's, Parkinson's, and PTSD, as well as blind clients. From despair to success. This is Chris Radio, a service of the Chicago Lighthouse.
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Hello, everyone, and welcome back to the program. This edition covers the week of April 26th, 2026. I hope everyone is doing well and recovering from Monday's rough weather. We've got lots of interesting stories for you this week, so let's get started. 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These AI-powered guide dogs don't just lead, they talk. And this is written by John Brahel at Binghamton University, and it was published on April 8th. Guide dogs are powerful allies, leading the visually impaired safely to their destinations, but they can't talk with their owners, until now. Using large language models, a team of researchers at Binghamton University, part of the State University of New York, has created a talking robot guide dog system that determines an ideal route and safely guides users to their destination, offering real-time feedback along the way. The paper, From Woofs to Words, Towards Intelligent Robotic Guide Dogs with Verbal Communication, was presented at the 40th Annual AAAI Conference on Artificial Intelligence, or AAAI 2026, held on January 20th through the 27th in Singapore. Quote, for this work, we're demonstrating an aspect of the robotic guide dog that is more advanced than biological guide dogs, said Shiki Zhang, an associate professor at the Thomas J. Watson College of Engineering and Applied Sciences School of Computing. Real dogs can understand about 20 commands at best. But for robotic guide dogs, you can just put GPT-4 with voice commands. Then it has very strong language capabilities. Zhang and his team had previously trained robot guide dogs to lead the visually impaired by responding to a tug on the leash. This new system takes their work a step further, creating a spoken back and forth between user and dog, and providing more control and situational awareness. The robot offers information about a route before departure, what the researchers call plan verbalization, and information during travel, or scene verbalization. Quote, this is very important for visually impaired or blind people because situational and scene awareness is relatively limited without vision, unquote, Zhang said. To test the system, the team recruited 7 legally blind participants to navigate a large multi-room office environment. The robot would ask the user where they wanted to go, in this experiment, a conference room, and then present possible routes to the room and the time it would take to reach it. Once the user selected a preferred route, the robot would guide them to the conference room, verbalizing the surroundings and obstacles along the way, such as, "This is a long corridor," until it reached the destination. Following the test, the users completed a questionnaire about their experience, rating the system's helpfulness, ease of communication, and usefulness. Overall, a combined approach, which included planning explanations and real-time narration from the robot, was preferred among participants. A simulated study of the system also showed that this approach was successful. Going forward, the team plans to conduct more user studies, increase the system's autonomy, and have the robots navigate longer distances, both indoors and outdoors. The goal of this research is to help integrate robotic guide dogs into everyday life. The study participants were enthusiastic about this possibility. Quote, they were super excited about the technology, about the robots, Zhang said. They asked many questions. They really see the potential for the technology and hope to see this working, unquote. For our next story on this week's program, let's continue in our visit to Tech Explorer at techexplorer.com. AI tools to help vision impaired are good, but could be better. And this article was written by Tom Fleischman of Cornell University, and it was published on April 16th.
Artificial intelligence is touching nearly every aspect of life, including assistive technology for blind and low vision individuals, or BLV individuals. And just like in other areas, the AI, or artificial intelligence, used to assist BLV people is good, but far from perfect. In a study involving 20 vision-impaired participants, researchers at Cornell Tech found that the large language model-enabled application that they developed to help BLV individuals interpret their surroundings works well for general, well, what is this questions, but struggled when asked to provide more detailed assistance in complex tasks, such as describing artistic pieces. The researchers also proposed 9 skills that would improve the models powering the intelligence of these apps. Quote, "The technology has come a long way in interpreting visuals and are really helping people. But at the same time, we want to make sure that we are continuing to improve them. So we want to identify the gaps," unquote, said Shiri Azenkot, associate professor at Cornell Tech, the Jacobs Technion Cornell Institute, and the Cornell Ann S. Bowers College of Computing and Informational Science. Ricardo Gonzalez, doctoral candidate in human-AI interaction, is lead author of, quote, "How Multimodal Large Language Models Support Access to Visual Information, A Diary Study with Blind and Low-Vision People," unquote. Gonzalez presented the work at the Association for Computing Machinery's Conference on Human Factors in Computing Systems, CHI 26, held April 13th through the 17th in Barcelona, Spain. In addition to senior author Azenkot, co-authors include Crescentia Jung, MS 25, a doctoral student in informational science, Sharon Lin, MS 25, a graduate research assistant, and Ring Hu, MS 25, now a software engineer at Snap Incorporated. The work is published in the Proceedings of the 2026 CHI Conference in Human Factors in Computing Systems. Azenkot, director of the Enhancing Ability Lab, focuses her research on enabling people with disabilities to have equal access to information. Her research is also personal. She is legally blind and walks with the help of a guide dog. She said AI's impact on disability and access has improved in recent years. Quote, "As someone who has a visual impairment who also uses these technologies, I can feel the difference in my daily life," unquote, she said. For this research, Gonzalez developed a visual interpretation application, a smartphone app, he said, with which the user takes a picture of a scene, then receives feedback and interpretation. Quote, "With the app, you can look at a page of text, you can point it at your computer, you can point it at a moving train," Azenkot said, "and it will attempt to interpret or tell you what's in the scene," unquote. They employed a multimodal large language model, or MLLM, which merges the reasoning capabilities of large language models, or LLMs, with the ability to receive, reason, and output information from images, audio, and video. Gonzalez said it was important that they conduct their experiment using a system that they developed. Quote, "By having full control of the application's inner workings," he said, "we can deploy our study in the real world and collect data that truly reflects how these systems are affecting people's lives," unquote. Using GPT-4o, the team developed its own iPhone app called VisionPal and recruited 20 BLV individuals with varying levels of vision impairment. The researchers conducted a diary study from October to December of 2024, in which each participant used VisionPal for 2 weeks and documented their experiences. Each diary entry consisted of the participant's captured photo, the photo description, the chat messages exchanged between the participant and the MLLM, and the participant's responses to a short survey, which participants were asked to complete at least once per day. The researchers collected hundreds of interactions and found that, while participants reported high levels of satisfaction and trust, some limitations remain.
When engaging in conversation to follow up on initial visual interpretations, such as when reading cooking instructions or medication dosages, VisionPal correctly responded to only 56.6% of user queries, and 22.2% of responses included false information. Quote, "These models are advancing at a dizzying pace," Gonzalez said. "And while they are definitely useful, we need to continue to audit them to understand the risks they introduce in people's lives." Unquote. The research team proposed the, quote, visual assistant, unquote, skill, 9 behaviors MLLMs should exhibit to assure goal-relevant, reliable visual assistance. They include neutral facial communication, be objective, adaptive communication protocols, establishing communication preferences early, goal-oriented collaboration, communicating only relevant information based on the user's setting, transparent uncertainty handling, acknowledge limitations, and graceful handoff, either handoff to appropriate resources or acknowledge a lack of expertise. Quote, "I want to emphasize that I really think that we've come a long way with this technology," Azenkot said. "But the first questions I always come across in trying to improve the technology are human questions. What do people need, and how can we best support those needs?" Unquote. Quote, "People should remain at the center," Gonzalez said, "because ultimately these tools exist to serve their needs and improve their lives." Unquote. And let's talk about more tech on this week's program as we pay a visit to Accessible Android. And you can find them at accessibleandroid.com. The Samsung Galaxy Tab S11 review. And this was conducted and written by Sally Kunduz and published on April 15th. And it was updated on April 20th. "I've been using the Samsung Galaxy Tab S11 for about 3 months now, not as a secondary device, but as something that slowly found its place into my daily routine. Writing, browsing, managing files, testing apps, and sometimes just scrolling through content without thinking too much. This is not a device that impressed me on day one, but over time, it became something more. It became reliable. Design and daily use. Samsung didn't try to invent anything here, and honestly, I'm glad they didn't. The Tab S11 is thin, light enough for long sessions, and feels exactly like a device that's meant to be used every day. At 469 grams and just 5.5 millimeters thick, it's easy to hold and doesn't become tiring quickly. The aluminum frame and back give it a solid premium feel, and the IP68 rating adds a level of confidence you expect from a flagship tablet. This is one of the first things I liked about it, and it didn't change. I started using it almost entirely in landscape mode. On phones, portrait makes sense. On tablets, especially with a screen reader, that's not always the case. With the Tab S11, I noticed that both TalkBack and Jishuo gestures feel much more consistent in landscape. Everything just aligns better. Gesture areas, navigation flow, even general orientation. At this point, going back to portrait feels unnecessary. That said, some apps are still not optimized for tablets. When you open them, they force the screen back into portrait mode, and there is a workaround for this. If you go to Settings, Advanced Features, Labs, and Landscape View for portrait apps, you can force selected apps into landscape mode. Just keep in mind that not every app behaves correctly there. Layout issues can happen. Display experience. The 11-inch display is exactly what you expect from a high-end Samsung tablet. Smooth, responsive, and consistent. You really don't think about it after a while, and that's a good thing. For accessibility, this kind of stability matters more than raw specs. And the Tab S11 delivers that without drawing attention to itself.
performance, the real upgrade. This is where things become very clear, especially if you're coming from the Tab S9 FE. At first, I thought this would be a simple upgrade, but it really isn't. Moving from the Exynos 1380 with 6 GB of RAM to a Dimensity 9400 Plus with 12 GB of RAM changes the entire feel of the device. Everything is smoother, but more importantly, screen reader performance is noticeably better. TalkBack and Jishu feel both faster, more stable, and more predictable. There's less hesitation, fewer micro delays, and a much cleaner navigation flow. After a while, going back to the S9 FE feels, well, slow. And that's not something I expected to say this clearly. Speakers, a real upgrade. One area where the Tab S11 clearly stands out is the speaker system. Compared to the Tab S9 FE, this is a massive upgrade. The Tab S11 comes with 4 speakers, and the sound quality is genuinely impressive. When you're holding the tablet in landscape, audio feels properly positioned. It's one of those details that makes media consumption feel right. Storage, connectivity, and real usage. The unit I've been using is the 128 GB, 12 GB version. And interestingly, after 3 months, I sometimes think I should have gone for the 5G variant. Not because I constantly need it, but because this tablet became something I rely on more than expected. I occasionally connected USB drives through OTG. I've also used my Rode USB microphone and my JBL Quantum 350 headset via its wireless receiver. These are not things I used to do with the S9 FE. And I think this comes down to one thing, how much the device invites you to use it. The S9 FE felt like a device that simply does its job. The Tab S11 feels like a device that pushes you to do more. On the storage side, I'm now seriously considering getting a micro SD card for this tablet. With storage prices going up, getting one now makes sense. But I don't want to pair a device like this with a basic slow card. If I'm going to use it seriously, the storage should match the device. Keyboard and workflow. A tablet without a keyboard is limited, especially for a blind user. With a physical keyboard, the Tab S11 becomes a completely different device. Over time, this tablet didn't just become something I use, it became part of how I work. I started using it as my main testing device instead of my Galaxy S25 Plus. That wasn't planned, it just happened naturally. Samsung has also added some flexibility on the keyboard side. There is now an AI key accessible with Command plus O, where you can choose your assistant. Some CMD shortcuts can also be reassigned, which gives you room to shape your workflow. If you're using Jishu, I strongly recommend trying the setup prepared by Ronan, a fellow accessible Android contributor. It genuinely makes daily usage much easier and takes your workflow to the next level. At some point, I even bought a 3-year Jishu license just for this tablet. That probably says enough. S Pen. Not essential, but fine. As a blind user, I don't rely on the S Pen. Some users are not happy with Samsung moving away from the Bluetooth-enabled S Pen, but for my case, this change didn't really affect anything. I wasn't using those features anyway. That said, when scrolling through Instagram Reels or YouTube Shorts, using the pen actually feels good. Lightly touching and swiping between videos gives a more controlled and intentional feeling. Not essential, but still a nice detail. Fingerprint sensor, a real problem. This is one of the few areas where the Tab S11 feels like a downgrade compared to the S9 FE. The fingerprint sensor is now under the display. TalkBack does provide guidance, which helps, but in practice, locating the fingerprint area can still be difficult at first. Without tactile or vibration feedback, you rely on estimation until you get used to the position. But the bigger issue is not the placement, it's what happens after you set it up.
Together with John Dyer, we discovered a serious problem. When fingerprint is enabled, multi-touch gestures and screen reader interactions don't always behave as expected. After restarting the device, everything works well or works fine for a while since you unlock it with a pin. But once you lock the screen and unlock it again, the problem comes back. From that point on, gestures become unreliable and the experience starts to break down. At the moment, the only stable solution is to avoid using fingerprint entirely. Using PIN or face unlock keeps everything working as expected. I expect a fix with One UI 8.5. When that happens, I'll update this part. Software and updates. The Tab S11 ships with One UI 8 based on Android 16. When I first received the device in January, it was running the November 2025 security patch. And since then, the experience has remained stable. Samsung is also promising 7 major Android updates, which is a strong commitment. And let's talk about battery life. The 8400 milliamp hour battery holds up well in daily use. It easily gets through a full day, sometimes more depending on usage. And with 45 watt charging support, topping it up doesn't take too long either. Better yet, it's predictable. You don't have to think about it. So, here's my final thoughts. The Samsung Galaxy Tab S11 is not a revolutionary device, but it is a meaningful upgrade, especially from the Tab S9 FE in my case. It improves performance, sound, and overall responsiveness in ways that directly affect daily use. And ultimately, it's a device that makes you want to use it. There's still one thing I can't ignore. Even though the Tab S11 is currently Samsung's flagship tablet, the availability of cases and screen protectors is surprisingly limited. When you look at accessories for iPads, you can find cases in all kinds of styles, colors, and even designs tailored to different users. With the Tab S11, however, most cases look very similar, and the overall variety feels quite limited. Even websites that offer custom design cases for phones and tablets don't seem to have options for the Tab S11 yet, which I found a bit disappointing. Our next story comes from Blind Access Journal, and you can find them online at blindaccessjournal.com. The Simple PTT Lucid, a push-to-talk radio built with the blind community in mind. And this is written by Daryl Hilliker and published on April 18th. For years, push-to-talk over cellular, or POC, radios have offered something remarkable: the reach of a nationwide radio network without the limitations of traditional two-way radio. Whether you are coordinating a volunteer emergency response, connecting with fellow hobbyists around the country, or simply staying in touch with a group of friends spread across the world, POC radios deliver clear, reliable communication wherever a cellular signal exists. The problem, until recently, was that most of these radios were designed almost entirely with sighted users in mind, packed with visual menus, small unlabeled buttons, and displays that offered little to no spoken feedback. That gap has now been addressed, and the story of how it happened is as encouraging as the product itself. The Road to the Lucid. Simple PTT, a U.S.-based POC radio provider run by Scott Johnson, known in the community as the magician for his ability to make things happen, was approached by a visually impaired user who saw an opportunity. Jed Barton, known online as JedN1JBC, raised the subject of accessibility directly with Johnson, explaining that the blind and low vision community represented not just a market, but a group of people who genuinely stand to benefit from reliable push-to-talk communication. Johnson listened, took the idea seriously, and within approximately 3 weeks worked with a hardware manufacturer to bring an accessible radio to life. That radio is called the Lucid.
That's L-U-C-I-D. What the Lucid is. The 2026 Lucid is a nationwide PTT walkie-talkie from Simple PTT, currently available at an introductory sale price of $99.99, regularly $129.99. It operates over cellular networks using a multi-carrier SIM that floats between AT&T, Verizon, and T-Mobile, meaning coverage follows you across the country rather than being tied to any single carrier's footprint. The hardware itself is compact, measuring just 1.18 inches deep by 1.97 inches wide by 3.74 inches tall and thoughtfully minimal. There are 7 buttons total, a push-to-talk button on the left side, volume up and down, and 4 buttons across the front face beneath the display. That simplicity is intentional. Scott Johnson designed this radio with ease of use as a guiding principle and for blind users specifically. A low button count means less confusion and faster muscle memory. Under the hood, the Lucid carries a 4,800 milliamp hour battery capable of all-day talk time and up to 7 days on standby. It charges via USB-C, supports fast charging, and handles a wide range of LTE bands. For audio fidelity, it uses a high-sensitivity microphone combined with AI-driven noise cancellation that the manufacturer claims eliminates over 95% of background noise, a real benefit for users in busy or outdoor environments. The accessibility feature that changes everything. What sets the Lucid apart from every other POC radio on the market is its spoken menu system. Every menu option, channel name, and member name is read aloud by the radio. You do not need to see the screen. You do not need a sighted assistant. You navigate the radio entirely through audio feedback and the physical buttons. Jed Barton put together an audio demonstration of the Lucid in action, and it is well worth a listen for anyone who wants to experience the radio's navigation firsthand. In the recording, Barton walks through the menus in real time, demonstrates navigating talk groups, the POC equivalent of channels, performs a private call to a friend in Boston, and shows how the member list functions, all without referring to the display at all. The voice is what Barton cheerfully calls, quote, a little Chinese-ish, unquote, a result of the radio's firmware originating from a Chinese manufacturer. It is not a polished American English voice, but it is clear, functional, and consistent. More importantly, it speaks. For a community that has long had to work around radios that communicate exclusively through tiny visual displays, a voice that reliably reads every menu item is a genuine breakthrough. How the platform works. Simple PTT's network has a strong community dimension. The platform hosts a wide range of public talk groups, the equivalent of open channels, where users from all over the world gather to connect and coordinate. Available groups include the general social channels like the Hangout, POC Skywarn for weather spotting and severe weather coordination, POC WX Alerts for weather alert monitoring, and regional and purpose-driven channels for emergency preparedness and local communities. Switching between talk groups on the Lucid is as simple as navigating up or down with the arrow button and pressing the menu key to select. The radio announces the group name at each step, so you always know exactly where you are. Private calls are equally accessible. From the member list, a user arrows to the name of the person they want to reach, selects them with the menu key, and keys the push-to-talk button. No guesswork required. SIM plans vary, but unlimited service options are available, making the total cost of ownership, hardware plus service, quite competitive compared to licensing fees and equipment costs associated with traditional ham or GMRS radio setups. Why this matters? POC radio has always had real-world utility for the blind community.
The ability to communicate instantly with a group, whether a family, a volunteer team, or a community of fellow users, without depending on the visual interface of a smartphone, is genuinely valuable. The Lucid removes the last major obstacle, which is the radios themselves. What had been a category that required sighted assistance to configure and navigate is now independently operable by a blind user from the moment they take it out of the box. The speed with which Simple PTT responded to the community's request, roughly 3 weeks from conversation to finished product, also says something. It demonstrates that when manufacturers are willing to engage directly with blind users, meaningful accessibility improvements are achievable without years of advocacy, campaigns, or regulatory pressure. Scott Johnson heard a clear case for inclusion and made it happen. The Lucid is available directly from Simple PTT at simplePTT.com. The product page includes full specifications and SIM plan options. Jed Barton's audio demonstration is an excellent companion resource, providing an honest and thorough walkthrough of the radio's accessibility features in real-world conditions. A strong first step for anyone considering a purchase or simply wanting to hear the radio in action. For blind and low vision users who have been curious about POC radio but held back for accessibility reasons, the Lucid is a strong reason to take a second look at this technology. The network is already out there, the community is active and welcoming, and now the radio has finally caught up. And if you have just joined us, you are listening to the Blindness and Disability News Hour from Mind's Eye Radio. This program covers the week of April 26th, 2026. Thanks for joining us, and now back to the program. Let's dig into the second half of this week's program with a visit to Disability Scoop. 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For kids with disabilities, early intervention boosts academics later. This is written by Sean Heasley and published on April 24th. Accessing early intervention services like speech, occupational, physical, or behavioral therapy in the first years of life can lead to more than developmental gains, new research suggests. Children who receive early intervention by age 3 score better in English language arts and are more likely to meet academic standards in math and English in third grade, according to a first-of-its-kind study published in the journal JAMA Network Open. For the study, researchers looked at public health and education records for more than 214,000 children born in New York City between 1994 and 1998. They compared standardized test scores from third grade for the roughly 13,000 children who received early intervention to others who did not. Among children who had special education services at school, those who received early intervention as youngsters were 28% more likely to meet grade-level standards in third grade for English language arts and 17% more likely to meet that benchmark in math. Quote, "Our findings demonstrate that early intervention programs have quantifiable academic benefits for children with moderate to severe developmental delays or disabilities living in a large urban center," said Jeanette Stigone, an assistant professor of epidemiology in Columbia University's Mailman School of Public Health, who led the study. "This study provides strong population-level evidence that investments in early interventions are not only beneficial for children and families, but also for educational systems and communities," unquote. The benefits were especially pronounced among Latino children and those from lower socioeconomic backgrounds, the researchers said. An accompanying commentary notes that the advantages of early intervention could be even greater today, given the improvements in identifying and supporting kids with developmental disabilities in recent decades. Quote, "Early childhood represents a critical window of opportunity," Stigone says.
By identifying developmental delays early and connecting families to services, we can help set children on a stronger academic trajectory. These findings reinforce the importance of sustaining and strengthening early intervention programs so that all children, regardless of background, have the opportunity to thrive in school and beyond, unquote. Our next story comes from WDSU News in New Orleans, Louisiana. The 3D display of NFL prospects helps blind people experience draft week. And this was posted on April 22nd and written by Ed DiOrio. Many people will watch the 2026 NFL draft in person or on television, but some can't. Debbie Hill is one of them. Quote, a lot of us really want to know what the world is like out there beyond just hearing, unquote, she said. Hill and others who are blind or visually impaired can only hear the names called. That's where the Library of Accessible Media for Pennsylvanians at the Carnegie Library in Pittsburgh stepped up. Sometimes we use real-world elements like the Steelers gear or 3D-printed elements to make tactile displays, LAMP Administrator Mark Lee said.

descriptions, including the player's name, number, university he attended, and other facts. Quote, all of the black ink creates a tactile surface, Lee said. They'll know Fernando Mendoza's from the Indiana Hoosiers because they'll feel the Indiana logo. It's not just the 3D players that are part of the display. We also 3D printed Three Rivers Stadium for people, the Civic Arena, and other places that are gone, Lee said. We had someone feeling Three Rivers Stadium for the first time, and they didn't know it was round. That's when you know you're doing what you set out to do with a library, giving people that aha moment or excitement. These are our favorite things to do. We experience that a lot here at the Carnegie Library of Pittsburgh. Quote, it really makes it even more personal, Hill added. It just gives us another opportunity to understand even better what's actually going on. We're more involved in the event because we actually get to experience some of the things. The Steelers also donated some helmets, jerseys, and cleats for the exhibit as well. It all comes together for a draft experience that's meant for any kind of fan. Quote, we would love to see people come in from all over the country to check these out, Lee said. Everybody interprets things through touch, so it's for everybody, sighted, blind, and visually disabled, unquote. Quote, they really open the world up, Hill said. At least we have some basic ideas of what the people are like. It definitely helps us understand and give more depth to the actual experience. Our next story comes from the Missouri Independent, and you can find them online at missouriindependent.com. Bill to shield Missouri businesses from ADA website lawsuits heads to governor. This is written by Sophia Gromowski and published on April 22nd. A bill that will protect Missouri's small businesses from frivolous lawsuits now awaits the governor's signature after gaining final approval from the legislature on Tuesday. The Act Against Abusive Website and Web Content Litigation addresses an issue that legislators say has harmed small businesses in Missouri and across the country. A growing number of businesses are being sued for minor violations of the Americans with Disabilities Act on their websites. These violations may include incompatibility with screen reader software, insufficient color contrast, or missing captions or transcripts for video and audio content. This makes it difficult for people with disabilities to navigate the websites. More than 100 businesses in Missouri have been the target of such lawsuits, according to the 2025 ADA Website Accessibility Lawsuits Report. Legislators have criticized the suits as cash grabs rather than good faith efforts to improve accessibility. U.S. Representative Sam Graves, a Republican from Tarkio, is sponsoring a similar bill, the Protecting Small Businesses from Predatory Website Lawsuits Act in Washington. He highlighted the national scope of the problem in a letter to his constituents, which said that the number of website-related suits nationwide has surged from 200 in 2016 to more than 4,000 in 2025. Graves said that more than half of the 4,000 cases were filed by just 33 people. This newly passed Missouri legislation will give businesses 90 days to fix their websites after receiving a non-compliance warning, after which a lawsuit can be filed. Introduced by State Senator Brad Hudson, a Republican from Cape Fear, Senate Bill 907 received unanimous initial approval before passing over to the House, where it underwent two amendments. The House General Laws Committee extended the new protection to all entities registered with the Missouri Secretary of State's office, which includes churches and nonprofit organizations, in addition to businesses. During the floor debate, the House also adopted an amendment to protect web content in addition to websites. This covers small business owners who use large platforms such as Etsy. These platforms allow sellers to set up their own individual storefronts, but do not give them control over website settings to comply with ADA standards.
The amended legislation was unanimously approved.

approved by the House on April 16th and sent back to the Senate for final approval, where it was also unanimously approved. Hudson called the bill an, quote, all-hands-on-deck effort, unquote, shouting out various senators and representatives who worked on the bill and helped it move through both chambers. Quote, because of the way this issue has affected business owners throughout the state, there's a lot of legislators weighing in on this one, Hudson said. It's been an all-session effort to get this bill in the right place to provide protections for citizens and businesses across our state. I'm glad that we are now one step away from getting this across the finish line, unquote. Let's continue with the program and let's lighten up a little bit and take a look at NLS Music Notes from the National Library Service for the Blind and Physically Handicapped, which is a service of the Library of Congress. You can find them online at blogs.loc.gov. And this week's story from them, this week's blog post, A Star Was Born Today. It was actually posted on April 23rd, 2020, and it's written by Gilbert Bush. This Friday, or actually this past Friday, April 24th, is the birthday of Barbra Streisand, the legendary award-winning singer, actor, and filmmaker. Born in Brooklyn in 1942, she has described her childhood as, quote, painful, unquote. Her father, a high school English teacher, died when she was 15 months old, so she and her family moved in with her grandparents. Her mother worked as a secretary in the New York City public school system. Barbra says that she felt shy and rejected by other children. As a teenager, Barbra attended Erasmus Hall High School. She also took acting lessons, which her mother disapproved of, paying for them with money that she earned babysitting. It was at Erasmus where she met future collaborator Neil Diamond. She graduated from Erasmus at age 16, fourth in her class. After moving to the theater district in Manhattan, she launched her career by winning a talent show at a nightclub in 1960, though she had never taken a voice lesson and was intent upon becoming an actor. That success led to singing engagements at other nightclubs, roles in musicals, and appearances on television shows, including The Tonight Show and The Ed Sullivan Show. Her first LP, the Barbra Streisand album, was released in 1963 and received 2 Grammy Awards. She appeared in the Broadway show Funny Girl for more than 2 years. Her recording of the song People was her first top 10 record, and thus began her extraordinary career. A number of songs that Barbra Streisand recorded can be found in the NLS Music Collection. So let's take a look through the list of items that the Music Collection has. First, in Braille, Evergreen from A Star Is Born, and you can find this at call signs BRM24714 and BRM25788. A Woman in Love by Barry and Robin Gibb, BRM34933. Hello Dolly at BRM27594. 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Tell Him from BRM30055. 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The Way We Were at BRM28809, and finally, You Don't Bring Me Flowers with Neil Diamond at BRM29134. And in audio, there is The Way We Were, a late beginner piano solo, taught by ear by Bill Brown at DBM03463. Next is People,
Easy Piano Solo, taught by ear by Bill Brown at DBM03526. And if you're interested in reading more about Barbra Streisand, try these recorded titles. Barbra, The Way She Is by Christopher Anderson at DB62490. And finally, Hello Gorgeous, Becoming Barbra Streisand by William J. Mann, DB75700. And if you need more information, send an email to nlsm@loc.gov, or you can give them a call at 1-800-424-8567 and pick option 2 for music. Let's pay a visit to the American Council of the Blind at acb.org and their Braille Forum for April 2026, Orienting Yourself by Deborah Armstrong. Have you ever asked to be shown around a facility or outdoor area and still felt disoriented after a helpful someone walked with you and described many things? It used to occur for me too often. But then I began to analyze how I was reacting to being oriented, and I changed my responses. At the college where I work, as I observed our staff orienting new blind students to the campus, including outdoor paths and indoor buildings, I realized that there were many takeaways that I could share. First, stay curious. It's often tempting to passively walk along during a tour, listening tentatively but staying quiet and polite. After all, if you're a tourist, it's important to let the tour leader do their thing. If you are in a museum, the docent is giving the tour, not you. But this behavior won't work when you must learn your way around a new place. So you need to ask questions of your guide. The guide may, for example, say, "We're turning right here." That's your cue to ask questions about the turn. What happens if you inadvertently pass the turn? Will you encounter a water fountain, a doorway, a particular shrub? Once you have that information, you'll know where you are, even if you pass the place where you were supposed to turn. And of course, you'll also want to ask what you'll encounter if you turn too soon as well. Find out about signage in your area. My famous example is the sign reading "Audiovisual Services" near the back of the college library. Many sighted students wander about searching for the library due to the misleading nature of the sign. But if I wave my phone around while using an AI app and it reads that sign to me, I know I'm near the library building. Likewise, if my cane touches the statue of a turtle located in the center of a large patio area, I know which patio I'm on. Because that area is particularly disorienting, I've also taught my dog to take me up to the turtle so I can touch it. So ask your guide to show you any unusual landmarks that can help you stay oriented. Ask, too, about entrances and steps. One building may have many ways in and out, and knowing about all of them helps build your mental map. Many places have both stairs and ramps, so if you go down the stairs one day and up the corresponding ramp the next day, you won't think you are somewhere unfamiliar. So be sure to ask your guide questions about buildings, signage, and other landmarks, even if they were only visual. The next time you are lost, you can ask your phone or another person what they see, and that can help orient you as well. And your knowledge can also help orient even sighted people. Next, simplify. Maybe a route seems unnecessarily complicated. For example, instead of crossing a huge parking lot to get to the big box store, ask a helper if there's a back entrance with a sidewalk leading to it. Many sighted helpers often want to show you the shortest route, rather than a possibly longer and definitely safer route that is easier to master. A route with fewer landmarks, like a parking lot where you must weave around cars, can be more disorienting and dangerous than having to walk an extra half mile. Next, pay attention. My mind tends to wander when it shouldn't.
But if I'm getting oriented, I try to focus on sounds, smells, and other cues like the presence of a slope, whether a path is concrete or asphalt, the direction of the sun, the width and length of a hallway, and the distance I travel between two landmarks. If you're with a trained O&M instructor, they are likely to point out these features, but not if you are being oriented by a coworker or friend. So it's good to think about all the cues that can tell you where you are. Our campus has three decorative fountains, all in the middle of large plazas, but each has a different sound pattern, which gives me important clues about my location. Doors to various buildings have distinctive squeaks, and even their air conditioning units have different sounding rumbles. My footsteps on a covered walkway sound different from footsteps in the open, and changes in light patterns can also clue anyone with residual vision in on their location. Next, take notes. You won't remember all the details, so having a recording to refer to later can really help. If the person orienting you is okay with being recorded, take advantage of that. Otherwise, you can use AI technology or your own memory to log directions and descriptions. If you struggle with cardinal directions, take some time to log them and pay attention to them. Depending on whether you are facing a particular street, the bus stop could be on the right or left, but it is always north of that side of the intersection. Next, and finally, practice. Last of all, get out and walk around. The only way to build a mental map is to explore, to make those wrong turns and learn what is where. People who drive do the very same thing. If they drive a great deal, they build a strong mental map. If instead they only drive one route, that's the only route they learn. So, a sighted driver can get just as lost in a city as a blind person if they haven't traveled around enough. Avoid feeling frustrated. Don't consider yourself bad at staying oriented without one of these tools. If a route is complicated, don't wait until you have to be on time to travel it. Explore when your time is free and you will avoid the stress of being lost. Explore different ways to arrive at the same location, and don't be afraid to ask someone to help you learn these different ways. As I walk around campus, sighted staff often ask me where something is located, simply because they've learned that I know that sort of stuff. There's always a construction project underway, so a cyclone fence often blocks a familiar route, flummoxing my sighted coworkers too. Rome wasn't built in a day, and it took me several years to master its 112 acres. I'm still learning new routes. Orienting myself is simply a matter of mastering a few skills. It's not rocket science. And that about wraps up this week's edition of the Blindness and Disability News Hour. This program covers the week of April 26th, 2026. My name is Bill. Thanks for joining us this week. This program, as always, is a production and presentation of Mind's Eye Radio in Belleville, Illinois. Hope everyone has a good rest of your week and a good weekend. It's weather's going to be a little off and on all week, and I know some of you are still without electricity, so hang in there. You'll get the lights back on soon. In the meantime, be good, be safe, keep your pets hydrated. See you, bye.

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1: Hi, I'm LeVar Burton, and I'm proud to be a book person. 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How do I choose a book? Is it the cover? Sometimes it's the cover, sometimes it's the title. I guess I'm pretty visual, so it's a combination of those two. The first book I remember was Captain's Courageous. When I finished that book, I had become so involved with these characters. So here's the thing. If a book's really, really impressing me and the writing is really, really good, I will peek and see what the last paragraph is. Because the endings of books, if it's really, really well done, that ending, that last thought should rock you. I am a book person, and if you're a book person too, read to a child and spark a lifetime of ambition. Join me at bookpeopleunite.org because reading is fundamental.
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5: Hello, I'm Linda Kimbrough, and this is Kids Classics. As you know, we're reading Kate DiCamillo's book, Ferris, which I find charming, and I hope you do too. And we are in the beginning of a new chapter today, chapter 22. What Ted wanted was for Ferris to hand deliver a letter to Shirley at the salon. As Ted talked about what a favor Ferris would be doing for him, she put her hand up to her head and touched her permed hair. "Now, don't worry, honey," said Ted. "You don't have to get your hair messed up this time. All you have to do is hand Shirley this little billet-doux." Billet-doux. A love letter. Oh, no, thought Ferris. "You just hand it to her and say, 'I have been told to wait for a reply.'" "I have been told to wait for a reply," repeated Ferris. "That's right," said Uncle Ted. He smiled so big that Ferris could see his top back teeth. "Okay, I guess," said Ferris. "Yep, you just run along and do that. And when you get back, you and me and Billy Jackson will get this chandelier all cranked up and ready to shine." Ferris took the envelope from Ted's outstretched hand. She walked into the kitchen. Her mother and Billy Jackson were back at the table, working on the green stamps. "I have to go deliver something," Ferris said to Billy. "I know it," he said. He pushed his glasses up. He smiled at her. "Don't let anybody make a fool out of you, Ferris," said her mother. Ferris touched her hair again. She felt like maybe it was too late to worry about that. Ooh, it was busy at Shirley Curl. There were three ladies waiting and reading magazines. A radio next to the reception desk was playing a song about someone's love flying away. "Fly away, fly away, you flew my true love," sang a man mournfully. It sounded like the kind of song that Boomer would sing to Glenn Woolley, if Boomer could sing. "Ferris Wilkie," shouted Shirley. She let out a shriek of disapproval. "What did you do to your hair?" "What?" said Ferris. "I mean,